0: in the south of England yesterday as Brits headed to beaches and lidos over the bank holiday weekend. But not everyone in London's Blackheath was enjoying the sweltering conditions.
1: It's like being away, actually. It's like being abroad. Really nice. We're making the most of it. We're coming out for some food.
2: Oh, it's too hot for me, even though I'm from Hong Kong, but that is a different level, I think.
3: How are you enjoying this?
4: 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I don't like it at all.
5: I don't like it. That's why he's sitting there in the shade.
0: The Met Office is also warning of high pollen levels today. A German YouTuber has retained his Gloucestershire cheese rolling title. Tom Kopka beat local legend Chris Anderson down the treacherous Cooper's Hill in Brockworth. Thousands watched the annual event where daredevils tumble down the steep slope chasing an £8 double Gloucester cheese. For a news bulletin when you want it, search for the Times Radio News Briefing on the Times Radio app.
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7: I'm Ed Vasey, and we're going to be unpacking the politics of the day, from what Burnhamism really means to whether Britain is doing its mortgages wrong. And should a wedding invitation automatically come with a plus one? With me in the studio, we have the Times property editor, Carol Lewis. Welcome to the show, Carol.
8: Hello, Ed.
7: And you've brought your plus one. It's the Times' former diary editor, Patrick Kidd. Welcome to the show, Patrick.
9: Is that the best you could get, Carol? I'm honoured to be here. Honoured as your plus one.
7: Patrick. Mm. You love the sun.
9: No,
7: the minute the sun comes up, there's nothing you like better than going out and basking in the hot weather.
9: No, I hate it. Just over a week ago, Friday a week ago, I was playing cricket back at my old school. It was 10 degrees, cable knit jumpers, and it was glorious. Grey, overcast, threatening to rain. That's my sort of summer. It's ridiculous sort of weather. This is Mediterranean.
7: Carol, fun in the sun?
8: I love it.
7: Yeah. Absolutely.
8: Although I've opted to work today in an air-conditioned office. So, yeah.
7: I went to the cinema yesterday
8: at
7: 11 o'clock in the morning. And everyone said, "You're mad." And I thought, why? I'm going to be sitting in an air-conditioned cinema. I was literally the only person there. But I'm going to sit, because I don't like, I mean, I like the sun, but this kind of heat, I don't want to go.
9: Well, I'm watching my son make his cricket debut this afternoon, and I'm just hoping there's going to be a bar, if you get bars under nine matches, and a tree with lots of shade.
7: Excellent. Well, let's get back to politics and real life. Let's start with the Makerfield by-election. We've had the first by-election poll, which shows the two parties. Guess what I mean by that? I mean, of course, Labour and Reform are running neck and neck. It's from Servation. Andy Burnham has a narrow lead, but it's 43 against 40 for Reform UK. I mean, Patrick, this is not a surprise. We kind of knew. It's interesting to think about, because we knew it was going to be a two-horse race, Labour versus Reform. But it does also weirdly shape the national conversation, because the Tories don't get a look in and other parties don't really get a look in.
9: Well, the other parties may have a say, of course, depending how many votes they peel away from Burnham and Reform. The majority for Labour was just over 5,000 at the general election. So this actually is a really interesting one for Burnham to want to fight, because it is going to be, always was going to be, under heavy challenge. Reform might win it if it wasn't for someone with name recognition like him.
7: Yeah,
9: and so if he wins it, he proves that he can keep them at bay. If he loses, that's the end of his political career, and he'll carry on being mayor of Greater Manchester. And so what we need to see is what the smaller parties, that includes the Tories in this case, do, because Rupert Lowe's Restore Party are polling at about 7%.
7: That's right. I think it's an odd thing, isn't it, that actually, you know, we 10 years ago we were talking about Reform taking votes away from the Tories and costing them an election. Now we're talking about Restore potentially taking votes away from Reform and costing them a by-election.
9: But, and the Greens might take votes away from Labour.
7: But it's interesting what you say about the national thing, because actually there's quite a lot of focus, and Andy Burnham being the only candidate who could beat Reform, because he's released a video showing his connection to Makerfield residents. This is him chatting to his old PE teacher.
10: I've known Andy for a long time because I taught him. I was his PE teacher back in the day.
11: What did you tell me when I was young? You're too soft.
10: Play rugby league.
11: You were just the epitome of the best ever teacher you were.
7: I better hold my fire. Carol, listening to that video, does it make you come over all Andy? He's the man for me. Look at him chatting to his PE teacher.
8: Do you know,
7: he's so real.
8: Every time you hear anyone talk about Andy Burnham, and who's met him and knows him, say he's a nice guy. He's a nice guy. He's good at connecting with people. He's warm. And that does come across, and that does give him the edge on Starmer, because he's perceived as being quite robotic. But they also say, I don't know if you read Joshi Herneman's piece. Yes. It was a very good piece. And he said, look, he is a nice guy, but he wants to be liked. He's a bit of a people pleaser. He's not able to ask the hard questions, take the hard decisions. Mm. And that's, you know, basically putting us back where we were. And that he has made errors of judgment about character, which is another thing we look at Starmer for over Mandelson and so on. Burnham had the same problem with the Night Tsar in Manchester. I don't know if you remember.
7: That's right.
8: Took the hundreds of thousands in loans in the pandemic. Sasha Lord, that was him. And so he has got some of the same problems, but he's got this warmth and this, and he's playing on that very cleverly with interviews like this.
7: Yeah, if you read the Joshi Herneman piece, which you can read online, what sang out to me was basically that Burnham is great at PR, but not much else, but PR could be the key to get him over the line. Talking about PR, Robert Kenyon, who is Reform's candidate, is also now playing from the same playbook. He posted a vlog, which is a video log, I'm told, by the judge, from his van, underlining his everyman pitch for office.
3: If you get a job as an MP in Wigan, it's a job for life, it's a surface job in country. And now, those surf seats are massively under threat. There's a lot of people getting involved in politics, standing as candidates, who've never been involved in politics before in their lives, like myself.
7: Yeah.
3: And I think that could be a positive difference.
7: Do you think that works, Patrick? I'm just an ordinary bloke asking you to give me a vote.
9: Yeah, well, I mean, he is a plumber, and I suppose plumbers this year...
7: They've got a good record.
9: Yeah, they won the Gorton and I always want to call it the Gorton and Simpson by-election. Gorton and Denton. And so I just worry about the number of plumbers available to do work around the country if they're all becoming MPs. He fought the seat before. He is a proper local bloke, but, you know, Burnham is pretty local. His kids went to school in the constituency. Yeah. He released his first video, the one before the one you just played, where he talked about being walloped at rugby league, so clearly his teacher didn't teach him that well, and wandered around and everyone seemed to know him. It's going to be very much local candidates. And Burnham is also running on a campaign of sunshine, which I think, compared with the gloomy Starmer, is going to be a breath of fresh air.
7: Yes, that's an interesting point about optimism, but the other interesting thing that keeps bubbling up is the Greens keep having this argument about whether they should stand aside for Andy Burnham. Carol, do you think the Greens should stand aside to give Andy Burnham a clear run?
8: I think the Greens should stand aside. But, I mean, they've got 3%, haven't they?
7: Oh, is that right? So that's small. Gosh.
8: It's small in that survey. I know that's based on small numbers, but 3%. So, yeah, I mean, it could help. It's so close, isn't it, between Reform and Labour, that 3% could help. But they haven't got a candidate at the moment, have they? Have they come out?
9: Well, it's elected one and he lasted 8 hours.
8: Yes, he's gone.
7: Down by social media.
8: Yes, the nurse has gone, hasn't he? So, and for the same reason, lots of previous Green candidates have gone, tweeting anti-Semitic.
9: Yeah. They're trying to find a plumber.
8: They're trying to find a plumber.
7: You can't get a plumber for love or money.
8: But they're coming across, like, they don't vet their candidates properly. They're not coming across very seriously. And so I think probably best for them, they do throw their weight behind Labour.
7: Okay, but that's because you don't like the Greens, Carol. You're not really taking a strategic political view here.
8: No, I think that's quite a strategic view, that they should vet their candidates more thoroughly.
9: I think Zach Polanski should stand in the seat. You know, Nigel Farage fought 8 seats and lost 8 before he became an MP. Maybe Polanski should start losing seats.
7: Yes, that's a good idea. Lose 8 seats in order to become Prime Minister. Anyway, today apparently marks the start of the first full week with all major party candidates in place, which means I need to read this lovely list of candidates out, which doesn't include a Green, actually. It includes a man called Andy Burnham from the Labour Party, Alan Howlin, Lord Hope, the official monster-raving loony party, Jake Austin, the Liberal Democrats, Michael Winstanley, the Conservative Party, Rebecca Shepherd, Restore Britain, Robert Kenyon, Reform UK, and Peter Ward, Rejoin EU. Don't you love it? Let's talk about quite a serious story here, which I think has got a lot of people concerned. This is the issue of the sentences handed out following an appalling rape case in Hampshire. Keir Starmer has taken an unusual step of intervening in what is a live legal controversy by backing an urgent review of these sentences. The Attorney General, Richard Hermer, was already looking at the decision not to jail three teenage boys who raped two girls in separate attacks, but the Prime Minister has thrown his weight behind the review after a devastating interview with one of the victims aired on Sunday with Laura Koonsberg. The Chief Secretary to the Prime Minister, Darren Jones, also got quite emotional about it on the BBC yesterday.
4: As a minister, I'm not allowed to get ahead of the Attorney General's decision, but those girls deserve justice, as do their families, both for them, but also for other girls that are put in that position. And quite frankly, other boys need to know that they can't behave in that way and get away with it.
7: I mean, Carol, Alex Chalk, the former Justice Secretary, was on Times Radio Breakfast, and he did make the point that there are nuances. None of us sat through the case, the judge's remarks. We probably haven't read those, but he did say that it seemed extraordinary. And I guess the reaction of anyone normal, I mean, it wasn't just two rapes. I mean, that sounds terrible. There were two rapes, but they also put this stuff on social media, and yet they've walked away.
8: Yes. Yes, it was premeditated, it was weaponized, and it was distributed on social media. It sends out all the wrong messages, and we have a really appalling record on rape in this country. I think 1.5% of all reported rapes end up as convictions. Yeah, so exactly. We are sending out all the wrong messages here. And I think when you've got the crime commissioner, you've got the former safeguarding minister, we've got all those people you've just listed and we've heard from saying something is off here, then yes, the PM is perfectly entitled to wade in and say, look, let's have a look. He's not trying to be judge and jury. He's not trying to say which way it should go. He's using a proper legal mechanism, which is the unduly lenient sentence scheme, which has been used before. But it has got to be, as you say, up to the judges at the end of the day to make the decision. They know all the information that we don't know. And these things don't always result in tougher sentences. There was one last month where there was an 18-year-old had raped a 14-year-old, and it went, the Attorney General referred it back to the appeal court, and they actually back the more lenient sentence because of his immaturity. And we do have this problem that where you put young people into prisons, I know they're called youth offender institutes, but they're prisons rather than rehabilitation, it is damaging, and they can come out as more hardened criminals. So we do really have a problem in what do we do with young people who commit serious crimes.
7: Yeah, it's an interesting point, because the judge's remarks that have been quoted in the paper, you know, it sounds like a sort of, you know, caricature of an out of touch judge saying he wanted to avoid criminalising these children unnecessarily. But it sort of echoes to a certain extent, Carol, what you were saying, which is, you know, one has to be potentially quite cautious about sentencing particularly very young people to a prison sentence because of the consequences of going to prison. But nevertheless, Patrick, and indeed Carol, the key point here is that justice has to be seen to be done. You can't behave like this and expect not to receive some form of custodial sentence.
9: No, I mean, I'm generally in favour of rehabilitation and not ruining a young life for good. But this is more than just a youthful indiscretion. This is more than just a rape. They videoed it. This is humiliation, yeah, as well. They sought to capture the moment. And victims deserve justice. The comments of the girls involved are heartbreaking. And so society, I think, demands proper punishment. And so it's right to look at this again. And I can understand why Starmer is doing that.
8: But could we find a way of punishing and rehabilitating?
7: Well, I mean, that's the great question about criminal justice, which is a whole new discussion about how we...
9: But a 180-day sort of observation order isn't really punishment.
7: No, it's absolutely appalling.
8: No, I mean, no, I think it's not. It's not at all.
7: That is the point. I mean, the point of prison is to keep bad people off the streets, tick. But it is also to show the public, society, that justice is being served. And the point is that the women who were raped... I think the quote was something like they felt they'd been hit in the face again because of these sentences.
8: It sends out a terrible message, like you're saying. It sends out a terrible message to other boys and men that we'll tolerate this. This is okay.
7: I mean, I've no doubt at all it'll be referred to the Court of Appeal, and we'll wait to see what the Court of Appeal say about it. But let's talk about it's still a contentious subject, but much less emotive, which is this HS2 debacle. The Transport Secretary, Heidi Alexander, said that it could cost more than £100 billion and may not open until 2020. 39. The Times has a great article by Tom Whipple pointing out all the other ways that the money could have been used. ID, whoever he is, has texted in to say, could you start by explaining why you put your support behind the project, which I think is aimed at me. And it's a very good challenge because I've always supported HS2. But actually, when you read Tom Whipple's article, he makes some excellent points which got lost in the mix over the last 10 years, which is you could have spent that money in very less eye-catching ways, like completing the dual carriageway between Oxford and Cambridge or connecting many of the northern towns and cities. And I think when I read that article, I sort of slightly changed my mind. I mean, this grand project has been a catastrophic waste of money, and we could have done so much more over the last 10 years, Carol, to make a real difference.
8: Could have filled the potholes. Cheaper, faster trains on the train lines that we've already got, as you say, the motorway between Oxford and Cambridge, which would really help with the whole generation of this idea the Silicon Valley, or whatever it's called, between the two.
7: Silicon Fen.
8: Anyway, that's the other side of Cambridge, isn't it? It's the silicon something between Oxford and Cambridge. I mean, there are so many ways we could spend the money. I'm with Tom on that. I don't know which one I'd pick.
7: You could have done them all. That's the point.
9: Yeah, but a real tennis court in every town. That'd be. I like Tom.
7: If only Patrick Kidd was the Prime Minister, how different this country would be.
9: Tom points out that the Garden Bridge, which was one of Boris Johnson's follies, a walking route over the Thames, was abandoned when costs got to £200 million. And he says, well, we could have a walking bridge endorsed by Joanna Lumley all the way to Birmingham, and it would cost about £100 billion.
7: I mean, Carol, you're the...
8: That's a great idea.
7: Yeah. I mean, Carol, you're the property editor. I mean, the key point here is also that what we spend on infrastructure is multiple times what the Europeans spend. I mean, you know, I think the Danes and the Swedes built a tunnel for a fraction of this cost. I mean, a lot of what lies behind this is the cost of land.
8: Yes. Yes, that's true. And I don't know why we're so bad at getting the infrastructure in place first, because one of the problems with big development schemes is we tend to charge off and build lots of houses and then think later about infrastructure, often really vital infrastructure like water, sewage. Those are key things that are holding up developments at the moment, including those around Cambridge and Oxford.
7: And the key thing is to build a lot of houses where the infrastructure already is. So, for example, you build them around railway hubs. I mean, in my constituency, Didcot is expanding at a rate of knots, but that's fair enough. Didcot is 35 minutes to London.
8: Yes, and keeping going with the Cambridge-Oxford Arc theme, they've okayed the train station at Thamesford as the first stage of the development.
7: Where is Thamesford? It sounds like a nowhere place.
8: It is at the moment. At the moment, it is a very, very small village and a lot of fields. It's going to be a whole new town, but they have gone for the train station first, which is key, and it's unusual.
7: In fact, I was reminded by Tom Whipple's article about something that happened when I was the MP for Didcot, which is they started electrifying the Great Western Railway line, and we could only do this in Britain. We didn't buy any of the sort of pylons or the system off the shelf. We designed it completely from scratch, and then we discovered as we were rolling it out that the pylons wouldn't get under Brunel's bridges. Patrick, you are Mr. Heritage. You are a walking...
9: Why did Brunel not think about this?
7: You're a walking piece of heritage. I would have knocked down Brunel's bridges.
9: Well, and that explains why you're an ex-MP, Ed. Another thing that's come out of the HS2 is they are reducing the speed. Heidi Alexander announced that it's now not going to be able to do 225 miles an hour.
7: Is it now a man with a red flag?
9: Well, it's going to be just below 200. So it's not HS2, it's slightly less HS2. And it doesn't go from Euston to Manchester or Leeds. It's now going from Acton to Aston. I mean, it's just rubbish. The problem is, as Heidi Alexander said, they've spent more than £60 billion on this already. It would be more expensive to cancel it than to press on. It's only a £40 billion more we need.
7: I love the idea of calling it LHS2, Lower High Speed Rail 2. Let's turn to, we sort of touched a bit on property, but let's talk about mortgages, because I think this is a fascinating subject. There's a really interesting piece in the Times today on how many of us pick short-term mortgages. You know, it's typical normally to get a two-year mortgage. That's what I've always traditionally had, and then you go back and try and get a better interest rates. It's very different from what happens in other countries where people tend to pick deals that last 10 years or more. And a lot

0: time. And we probably know more about interest rates than most people in most countries. In the States, you'll fix for your entire term. You know, for life, you'll have one mortgage. You can renegotiate the financing, but you probably wouldn't. You're protected against those ups and downs by the way it's funded. It's got government-backed funding via Fannie Mae and Freddie Mac. In Europe, France definitely, I think Germany and the Netherlands similar, you'll take out a 10 to 20 year fix. Again, there are clauses where you can come out and refinance, but they don't tend to, because it tends to not be as volatile as our situation. And that is because, as you say, it's how we're funded. The banks are, like us, taking short-term retail loans to fund our mortgages. So they are very much influenced by what happens to swap rates and the bond markets, which, as we know, go up and down, depending on what's happening, particularly with the economy and with political announcements. Whereas if we had long-term funding, maybe we could get the pensions funds or the insurance funds involved to fund long-term debt.
1: Because they get guaranteed returns.
0: Exactly. Or you could do something like the Americans with the government-backed system. I think it would make more sense for the pensions companies to back it here. We could also get rid of the early exit fees that we have here. That would be another way of doing it. We could eliminate stress tests if we had longer term loans.
1: Yes, exactly.
0: You wouldn't have
1: to. If you take out a mortgage when you're sort of 30 for 35 years, you're having a lower income would have less impact.
0: Yes, and you wouldn't have to imagine what would you do if it went up by 3%, which is what the banks do for the stress testing. So it's all about making banks have more access to stable cash, long-term stable cash, so that we can have access to more long-term stable cash and stop this kind of volatile up and down that we have in this country with mortgage rates.
1: I mean, when I first took out a mortgage for our family home, half my income was going on paying the interest. And I was saved, looking back on it, by the financial crash, because at that point, effectively, your mortgage became almost free money. So that kind of flexibility was helpful to me. I mean, Patrick, are you somebody who has a laser eye, a laser eye on your finances, and you're shopping around for the best deal every 2 years, making your money work for you?
2: No, I'm rubbish at that. And Carol is the expert about it. I mean, I am now on a tracker rate, because when our long-term fix came to an end about 3 years ago, what was being offered was just so much more, thanks Liz, that I thought, oh, they can only come down. And so I went for tracker, and they have come down compared to what they were then. But, you know, now the worry is that they might go back up again, and I won't be able to get a new fixed term rate at an attractive rate.
0: The problem is nobody can predict it.
2: No.
0: Because it's based on swap rates, which are based on future inflation percentages. You can't. I mean, I try, but I didn't know Iran war was coming. I mean, I guess Trump didn't until 24 hours before he tweeted. I mean, it's impossible to know what is going to shake the markets up in the way that it does. So it is inherently a really appalling system when you think about it too much.
2: And some people have been really stung by it, but they were stung in the past, you know, when it was going up to 15% and things like
0: that.
2: And people losing their homes. That we've not had that.
0: We've not had that yet, no. And what was different in the past, as you know, was the multiples we were borrowing against. So, you know, in the 1990s, if you bought a house, your mortgage was likely to be sort of, or your house price was likely to be 3 to 4 times your income.
2: Yes.
0: Whereas now in London, we're talking 7, 8, 9 times your income. I mean, it's quite different.
1: Although I'm so pleased to see London house prices crashing.
0: At the top end where you are, yes.
1: We're going to be the same as Manchester soon. And on that note, we're going to say goodbye to Patrick Kidd and Carol Lewis. Thank you so much for coming on the show and talking us through the news of the day.
3: I thought I'd seen it all, then felt myself awaken. I thought I'd witnessed beauty before my breath was taken. I thought that I'd known wonder, then sailed beneath these skies. I thought I'd seen the world until I opened my eyes. Change the way you see the world with

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3: This is Chris Berrow with the Times Radio News. Scottish former First Minister Nicola Sturgeon has denied any knowledge of items that her husband bought with £400,000 he embezzled from the SNP. Peter Murrell, the former CEO of the party, used the money to pay for luxury goods, a motorhome and a £4,000 fountain pen. He pleaded guilty at the High Court yesterday and will be sentenced next month. The former SNP MP, John Nicholson, says he's shocked.
4: I feel particularly sorry for all the hard-working activists. You know, all the jumble sales, all the time that people did raffles to try and raise money for the party that they believed in and a cause that they believed in. And they're the victims of this crime.
3: Iranian officials have reportedly issued an order to restore internet access after 3 months. Connection has been restricted for most people in the country after the start of the war with the United States. Meanwhile, Donald Trump's demanding leaders of a number of Middle Eastern countries and Turkey normalize diplomatic relations with Israel. Dania Tafer is the executive director of the Gulf International Forum and has her doubts.
5: Counterintuitive to what Trump is postulating here, you're seeing a regional, informal regional alliance that's being established in a response to Israel. That includes Turkey, Saudi Arabia, Qatar.
3: The Pope has warned of the dangers of artificial intelligence, saying some systems are practically beyond human control. Leo has urged governments to slow down in their development of AI models during a speech at the Vatican. He also said misinformation might lead the world down a path of unending war. Three people have been arrested on suspicion of murder after a shooting outside a bar in Sheffield. Police were called to 141 on West Street yesterday morning. Two men and a woman, all in their 30s, remain in custody. And now let's get all the latest sports, and here's Charlie Pritchard.
6: British tennis number 3 Katie Bolter needed a deciding set to get past American Akasha Arobo and reach the second round of the French Open. Meanwhile, Elena Rybakina clinched a straight sets victory over Veronika Ejarvik, while Iga Swiatek comfortably beat Australian Emerson Jones. In the men's draw, Great Britain's Toby Samuels debut in the main draw of a Grand Slam ended with a straight sets defeat to 8th seed Alex de Minaur. Now, West Ham boss Nuno Espirito Santo has held talks this afternoon over his future at the club. We understand he's to be sacked, with Gary O'Neill and Scott Parker leading candidates to replace him. Elsewhere, England's women's cricketers have thrashed New Zealand by 7 wickets to secure a 2-1 win in their 2020 series. They bowled the tourists out for 80, with 3 wickets each for Danny Gibson and stand-in captain Charlie Dean. England next have a 3-match T20 series and single test against India starting on Thursday. And Notts County have secured a 3-0 victory over Salford City in the League 2 playoff final to win promotion back to the third tier for the first time in 11 years.
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8: Hello, everyone. I'm Amy Kellogg. Welcome to Frontline. My guest today is Anna Zavesova, author, journalist, and internationally renowned Russia expert and Russia watcher. Anna, we've seen one of the worst aerial attacks of this war to date in Kyiv over the weekend. Russia having fired ballistic and cruise missiles, 600 drones, but most significantly, some of those hypersonic Oreshnik missiles. What can you say about the scope of the damage as you understand it?
9: Well, what strikes me is the difference between the power, how powerful, how cruel and brutal this attack was, and how little military targets it hit. They were a commercial mall, a lot of residential buildings, a parking lot, museums. The center of Kyiv was hit very hard. A farmer market. So it was not so much a military aimed attack as an intimidation, a kind of psychological attack to send the message to the Ukrainians, you don't think you can get away with it. Fortunately, the count of victims was very, very low, also because Ukrainian air defense were very good. So we have only 4 people killed and some dozens wounded. But the devastation is huge. And I think it was a clear message from the Kremlin, to a message of intimidation, a message of then I will not let you go, or you will not have a life, you cannot get away with it.
8: Yeah, the foreign minister Andrei Syba said that the strike was meant to demonstrate strength, but it confirms weakness, and even Russians see that he is a loser.
9: I agree. I think it was a kind of frustration strike, because if you think what efficiency Ukrainian strikes inside Russia deliver with much less weapon power, I think this kind of the bombing was Russians started show strength, which is strength in the Russian way of see world view. You are strong if you bomb, if you are brutal, if people is afraid of you. So in the last weeks, a lot of Putin supporters said and wrote that Putin was weak, that the Ukrainians were striking every day inside Russia and Putin could not have about it, that the Russian army on the front line, on the ground was stuck, which is all true. And so Putin needed to show he was strong in the way he intends to be strong, so to be able to kill, to be able to bomb.
8: Yeah, you were saying when we spoke last week that Zakhar Prilepin, who's one of the propaganda meisters in Russia, one of the pro-Putin writers, said that Ukraine could even win this war.
9: Yes, when we hear this kind of statements from people like Zakhar Prilepin, who is a novelist, a very well-known novelist, and is also one of the top Russian propagandists, a guy who enrolled as a volunteer in 2014 in the first invasion of Donbass, who claimed that he killed more Ukrainians than anybody else, so not exactly the Dove type, and he wrote, he was also the Putin's testimonial in his constitutional referendum and so on. So it's a very important person, and he wrote that Ukraine can win, or that Russia start to not win. He didn't say the word lose, but not win the war. And we are speaking of a very high-ranking institutional propagandist. If you go lower to the so-called Z-bloggers, the journalists and bloggers and propagandists mainly reporting from the front line, they are much more explicit, and they are saying that Ukraine is winning and Russia is losing for a lot of weeks, judging from what is happening on the ground, judging from what military are saying, judging from how Russia is incapable to stop Ukrainian attacks inside, in a strikes inside Russia, deep inside Russia, and judging from also the what the Russian public opinion is starting to think, there is no much optimism, there is no much support for the war. There is a lot of even in the Putin supporters camp, there is a lot of disappointment.
8: You know, Anna, obviously the most important thing is human life. And we've seen a lot of that lost in this war on both sides, but and people's psychological state. But there was also in Medusa this morning a list of cultural monuments that had been damaged in this these strikes over the weekend, a memorial to the Chernobyl firefighters, the National Art Museum in Kyiv, the Philharmonic, which apparently was one of the only buildings on the Krestatyk to survive World War II. I mean, I guess it's important just to always remind people of the sheer scope of loss, isn't it?
9: Yes, it's of course, it's that's what strikes me. That is not only about war hitting, I don't know, infrastructure, airfields, barracks. It's about hitting the people. It's about trying to broke a nation, a city. It's about bring the desperation, because you don't need to hit a theater or an opera house for military reasons, especially if you are saying that the Ukrainians are brothers, that we are the same people, that Ukrainians were just imprisoned by neo-Nazis, and they can't wait to be liberated by Russians. Why are you doing this? I think this again, this strike was really, it was full of frustration. Was like, if you are winning, if you are doing better, I will. It's like, I don't know, like scratching your car. If I can buy a car beautiful like yours, I can at least ruin it. So to ruin your life, it's I feel a great deal of frustration at this in this intention to bomb culture institutions, to ruin the everyday life, because Kyiv, against all the bombings and raids and everything, after 4.5 years of war, Kyiv still lived its life. In Kyiv, when you don't have air alerts, in Kyiv you have I don't know, you have bars opening and book fairs and theater shows. They just adjusted to the curfew, so an opera show starts in the afternoon. So if it's going to be interrupted by airstrike, you can then conclude it. But after people comes back from the airbomb shelters, but still it's a big city, and it's a city which thrives, works, have fun, and it's something that clearly this attack was trying to disrupt.
8: Yeah, I mean, that is the Ukrainian superpower as we've seen it, their resistance and their ability not just to fight back, but to try to reclaim their joy and continue life as best they can. Anna, we also spoke recently about how Ukraine has reclaimed the initiative in the sense that that was what its military brass were saying anyway, and they have started to take back some territory, but they've also started to really hit deeply into Russia, refineries largely, infrastructure occasionally. There has been a hit on a residential compound, maybe something in Lugansk over the weekend that might have been a dormitory. But generally, they've been going after infrastructure, unlike Russia, which has been going after these civilian and softer targets as well. But if Ukraine has reclaimed the initiative, what does that really mean in the bigger picture?
9: In the bigger picture, it's the aim of the war for Ukrainians, because, of course, Ukrainians are fully conscious they don't have the power to reclaim the territory occupied by Russians kilometer after kilometer. The aim is to provoke a crisis, to push back Russian forces hard enough to create a military and political crisis inside Russia, sort of an economic crisis, of course, because you also have the other front line of the sanctions, the Western sanctions and the so-called Ukrainian sanctions, as Zelensky called them. I mean, the strikes against the mostly refineries. So the goal is to force Putin to stop, force Putin to retreat, so to force Putin to not be able anymore to wage this war, so to inflict him heavy human losses, so to hit his economy, and so to especially to shatter the consent of the Russian public opinion for this war, to push not only ordinary people but also oligarchs, Putin's power system, to say, okay, that's enough, that's it, let's look for an exit strategy, let's talk, let's find some kind of compromise, but we are done. That's the real goal.
8: Yeah, his popularity, and polls are not very reliable, but his popularity is going down. You mentioned to me the other day that, interestingly enough, it's not opposition figures like what's left of the Navalny group or others who are stridently anti-war. It is this kind of brigade of influencers and beauty bloggers who have started to chip away at the system, not criticizing war, but really taking jabs at the Kremlin.
9: Yes, yeah, it's a very interesting phenomenon, because Putin was successful at shutting down the real opposition, the dissent, jailing people or censoring people or pushing them into exile. So now in Russia you don't have the opportunity to speak up against Kremlin in a political way. So you don't have a real parliament, you don't have the freedom of the speech or freedom of the press, you don't have the freedom of assembly, you can go out in the streets. But still, even in the dictatorship, if there is a protest, it finds its way out. And so now we are watching sometimes with some disbelief these beauty bloggers, for example, like the most famous, the Victoria Bonia, which has 13 million followers on Instagram, teaching how to paint your lips or lose your weight and selling her beauty products. She's living in Monte Carlo. She's in these last days she was posting reels of herself in Cannes. She was went to the film festival wearing wonderful luxury, very gorgeous dresses. So she's a rich, beautiful, and very successful woman in the Putin's world. She's a self-made girl. She comes from a Russian, deep Russian province. She's a comes from a very poor family in Siberia. She started with she worked. She went to Moscow. She worked, I don't know, as a waiter, and then she went to a reality show, and then she became a real star. So she, in a way, she's an icon of the. It's a Putinism success story. She's rich. She's vulgar. She's a role model for a lot of Russian women and girls, and she started to spoke against Putin at some point, speaking not about the war, also because speaking about the war, criticizing the war is a criminal offense in Russia, so you can do it. But she started to speak about a lot of other different things, like, I don't know, the slaughtering of the cattle in Siberia, and the flood in Dagestan, and the inflation, and internet blackouts in big Russian cities, which are war, because, of course, the internet been shutting down to prevent Ukrainian drones from flying. But how to speak about the war without mentioning the war? A lot of people start to do it. We have also, I don't know, rappers, because all the big, most famous Russian rappers are, of course, opposition people, as rappers usually are. So they are in exile. But there are also pro-Putin rappers, like this Goof, who's after a lot of years where he was rapping for Putin, for Moscow's mayor Sobyanin, and so on. So he was a very loyal rapper, and he released a track saying, I want all this to stop. I don't want the bullets to fly over my head anymore. I want peace. And again, this is something very... very important, because all these people try to live in Russia or outside Russia, but trying to live as the world was in some other place, as Ukraine wasn't existing, as it was anything good as usual, and it's not good anymore, because you can't hide anymore from the war, because drones are flying over Moscow, because in Crimea you they can't find gasoline anymore, because oil refineries were bombed by Ukrainians, because a lot of people died, and because you cannot find Kremlin is struggling finding new soldiers anymore, even paying them, so a lot of people are afraid that a new mobilization will start. That Putin will start to call to war people, not as volunteers but as conscripted, and you see that a lot of Russians don't want this war anymore, and they are starting to speak up in different ways, but they are starting to speak up. And then you see that it's been more than a month that FTSOM poll center published the last Putin's popularity polls. And the last was out on in the middle of April. And we don't see new figures, maybe because these numbers are not so nice.
8: Mm. We saw some viral video the other day, Anna, of Putin trying to say, hurrah, hurrah, to cheer on Russia. And he couldn't really say it. What did you make of that?
9: I don't know. I'm always I try to avoid any speculation on his health, because I'm not a doctor, and I think that even a professional medicine doctor can't have diagnosed him on a TV screen. But surely something doesn't work well with this man. I don't know if he's that is unwell, or just, I don't know, depressed or something. But what I can say for sure, that he's not sticking to reality anymore, because when he's saying that a Ukrainian army is on the verge of a catastrophe, of course, it can be propaganda, but if he's saying this knowing that it's not true, it's a very stupid propaganda, because when you have a hundred, not more one, two, three, or a dozen of drones, but hundreds of drones flying over your cities every night, or almost every night, you cannot say anymore these blatant lies, because every Russian knows that Ukrainian army is not on the verge of catastrophe, maybe quite the opposite.
8: And it seems that the military cooperation, which was withdrawn from the U.S., in other words, they stopped sending weaponry just like that, maybe is compensated, maybe, by the intelligence sharing, which did tip Ukraine off to the Oreshnik attack this weekend. How do you see cooperation?
9: Well, I think from what I know, from what I see, I think that cooperation is still going on. It changed its form, because there is no more assistance for free. It's not aid anymore. And the Trump administration is selling weapons to Ukrainians, but they do this. All the military assistance that that started under Biden administrations, from what I know, so from the Ukrainian side, reached Ukraine even after Biden was gone. So a Trump administration keep it stick it to these obligations, and but now this free assistance is running out, because it's running out, and there are new packages which are paid by Europeans, but U.S. arms have been sent to Ukraine. But then we have, of course, we have intelligence, because Ukrainians would not be able to strike Russia with so high precision raids without satellite information. And of course, Europeans also have intelligence, but I think it's mostly American. And another circumstance is that Ukrainians are hitting deep inside Russia, and nobody's saying nothing. So I think that at some point, European, but also Americans told Ukrainians, okay, go on and strike, because we all know that there was Ukrainians not only didn't have enough missiles to strike deep, long-range missiles to strike deep inside Russia, but there was also a kind of a political ban to do it, because especially Donald Trump was really afraid to anger Putin, to disrupt the negotiations that were that seemed to be on the way with Russia. So for Trump, it was don't bomb now, because otherwise Putin would get angry and will end the negotiations.
8: Anna, thank you very much. And we're, of course, seeing Ukraine helping the rest of the world with drone technology. So tables are turning, but obviously the path ahead is long, and we will stay in touch about all of these issues. Anna, thank you so much.
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3: This is Chris Berrow with the Times Radio News. Nicola Sturgeon says she had no suspicion her estranged husband used SNP funds to buy a number of personal items. The former party chief executive, Peter Murrell, admitted embezzling £400,000 between 2010 and 2022. Court papers show that he purchased luxury goods and a motorhome. The ex-SNP MP, Joanna Cherry, says there now needs to be a period of reflection by those in charge of the party.
15: I think until we get to the bottom of what was going on inside the SNP and why proper scrutiny was prevented, it'll be difficult for the party to move forward.
3: Murrell will be sentenced next month. It's understood that internet service will be restored to millions of Iranians after a three-month-long blackout. Most people have been unable to access the web since the end of February, when the conflict with the United States broke out. Meanwhile, Donald Trump says negotiations to secure a peace deal are proceeding nicely. Esmail Baghai is a spokesman for Iran's foreign ministry.
16: The sooner we can reach a conclusion that would secure Iran's national rights and interests, the better. And we won't spare any effort to reach that. For us, the criterion is protection of our national interests.
3: Three people have been arrested on suspicion of murder after a shooting outside a bar in Sheffield. Police were called to 141 on West Street in the early hours of yesterday morning, where they found the victim with serious injuries. She later died in hospital. Two men and a woman in their 30s remain in custody. The Education Secretary has confirmed that she's pursuing reports of hidden extra charges in government-funded childcare. Bridget Phillipson has called on the competition watchdog to investigate potential add-on fees charged to parents by providers in England. Eligible working families can access up to 30 free hours a week for children aged between 9 months and 4 years old. Here's our political correspondent, Lucy McDade.
17: Plenty of parents say that they are facing some significant costs elsewhere, whether it's non-refundable deposits just to secure places, get onto waiting lists, or for consumables when your child is in nursery, for things like nappies, sun cream, snacks, meals, trips out.
3: The Pope has given a warning about the dangers of AI. He's compared the technology to powerful weapons.
18: Nuclear disarmament remains a service to peace and the dignity of the human family. In a similar sense, artificial intelligence now demands to be disarmed, freed from logics that turn it into an instrument of domination, exclusion, and death.
3: He also said that he was worried about AI replacing humans in the workplace. A large grass fire has broken out near Arthur's Seat in Edinburgh. It started near the ruins of St Anthony's Chapel. Emergency crews have been battling to get it under control. Temperatures hit 25 degrees Celsius in the Scottish capital earlier. Meanwhile, the UK has experienced its hottest May day ever, with temperatures forecast to rise even further later. It hit a record-breaking 34 degrees Celsius in the south of England yesterday as Brits headed to beaches and lidos over the bank holiday weekend. But not everyone in London's Blackheath was enjoying the sweltering conditions.
19: It's like being away, actually. It's like being abroad. really nice. We're making the most of it. We're coming out for some food.
20: Oh, it's too hot for me, even though I'm from Hong Kong, but that is a different level, I think.
21: How are you enjoying this?
22: I'm not. Don't like it at all.
23: I don't like it. That's why he's sitting there in the shade.
3: The Met Office is also warning of high pollen levels today. A German YouTuber has retained his Gloucestershire cheese rolling title. Tom Kotka beat local legend Chris Anderson down the treacherous Cooper's Hill in Brockworth. Thousands watched the annual event where daredevils tumble down the steep slope chasing an £8 double Gloucester cheese. For a news bulletin when you want it, search for the Times Radio News Briefing on the Times Radio app.
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24: Really good to have you with us on Pienaar and Friends, and out of good conversation in very good company tonight. That is my colleague Times columnist Cindy Yu. Hello to you, Cindy.
25: Evening.
24: Hi, thanks for joining us. And Kevin Schofield here in the studio, the political editor at HuffPost UK. Hello to you, Kevin.
26: Hi there, John.
24: So, Cindy, can I start with you? What is your thought for the day?
25: So my thought for the day is my column, actually, if that's not too cheeky, John, to choose, came out today. And I've written about the Chinese Communist Party's battle with a certain demographic within its country. But it's not one that you might think of. It's not political dissidents or corrupt politicians, but actually men who are a bit too feminine for the party's liking, and the women who actually really like that kind of androgynous aesthetic. And so what we're seeing is actually Chinese entertainment industry is dominated by these kind of slightly more effeminate men, and that's what women really like. But actually Beijing thinks that these are, their words, sissy men, and actually has been going on a years-long culture war against that kind of masculinity or soft masculinity. And you know, recently it's just reared its head again, leading to one of these men having to make a public apology for just being a bit too sexy, basically.
24: A bit too sexy. Oh, credit to you, Cindy. This is not a subject I've heard aired before. I was not aware.
25: I'm bringing you all the really important news, John.
24: No, I had no idea this was a thing. And can you tell us just a bit more then about this phenomena? You didn't use the word movement, so I'm not going to say it's a movement. But this strata of society composed of effeminate men, that's what we're talking about?
25: Yeah, so if you've seen any K-pop, Korean pop music, if you've seen any like kind of C-dramas, you know, these kind of romantic shows from China, a Japanese manga as well, you've got these kind of very tall, slender, pale, men with delicate features that look almost quite effeminate. You know, they're very pretty, I think we would say. And that is not the kind of the rough and ruddy kind of wolf warriors that China wants to promote its men to be. But actually, it's a kind of version of masculinity that its women are finding quite attractive, probably because it's just they're less threatening, they're less domineering. Right. The patriarchal society anyway, so you want to fantasize about someone who might treat you more gently. But it's that on the back of the Chinese communist mind, they're worried about this kind of corrosive influence from K-pop and other places of making men too soft.
24: And that's where this strata of men showing their softer side, proudly advertising that side of their character. Where does it exist? Clearly, you say K-pop, so this is among, in the entertainment industry, in the music industry, where do you
25: very much so? Yes, so it dominates the beauty standards. So in K-pop, if you've seen you know, any of them, the boy bands, for example, they are all quite like this. You know, we've got kind of sharp haircuts, very thin, pretty. You know, they're very happy with wearing makeup, all that kind of stuff. But also on Chinese TV shows, also on in music, on pop stars, it is the pinnacle of kind of Asian male beauty at the moment.
24: Yeah.
25: I find this quite bizarre because to me, these men, they also look very young. You know, they look always teenage like.
24: Yeah.
25: And with the expansion of K-pop and China maxing, another can of worms, which we probably don't have time to go down. Now, you know, that kind of aesthetic is spreading across the world. Actually, you know, if we've got Gen Z listeners, I think they know exactly what kind of look I'm talking about. It has becoming internationally much more popular as well.
24: Yeah. Well, K-pop is a phenomenon we're all pretty much familiar with. And these boy bands, the K-pop boy bands, are absolutely huge, aren't they, in Korea, but also across that part of Asia. But there you are. It's maybe confined to that sphere in China. You see those wide shots occasionally on news bulletins of Chinese gatherings of decision makers, or rather people men in uniform applauding the political leaders on the stage. You wouldn't see too many delicately featured men in Chinese military uniforms expressing their softer side. That would not be approved of.
25: No, and there have been senior advisors to the party who have said that this is an existential risk for the party, for the country even, that if you don't have your young men being strong and confident and able to defend the motherland, then that's actually a problem. And now increasingly it's being linked to the demographic problem in China. If these women are also kind of living in their own, or what the party would say, living in their own fantasies of what marriage and childbearing and all of romance is like, basically. So there's a kind of a moral panic about it. But you know, as a young Chinese British woman, I find it just quite funny that the Chinese Communist Party is so worried about it, and yet they can't do anything about it because these men are still everywhere to be seen.
24: Everywhere to be seen. Kevin, what do you make about this?
0: Well, speaking as someone who has never had to apologise for being too sexy, it is quite a remarkable story. But it sounds to me, Cindy, you said that the Chinese Communist Party have been trying for years to try and stamp this out, but it doesn't sound like it's terribly successful.
25: No, and that's the interesting thing. You know, as early as 10 years ago, they've been talking about lambasting the sissy men, quote unquote. But they're still everywhere. So the China's hottest new TV show this year is called Pursuit of Jade, and it's a historical drama. The main male character in that is meant to be this battle-hardened general. But he's so pretty that he's been dubbed General Liquid Foundation by Chinese people. He's always flawless. He's always flawless, even after he's just killed, you know, dozens of people.
24: I'll tell you, that sounds like a formula for a hit to me. General Liquid Foundation.
25: You don't need a script or any good plot points. You just need really attractive characters, and particularly men.
24: Yeah. Well, Kevin, what's your thought for the day?
0: So mine is a rather traditional topic for British people, which is the weather. And obviously in London in particular, in the southeast of England, we're having extraordinarily hot weather. I think I saw on the way in, the Met Office have said it's smashed the records for the hottest ever day in May. I mean, not even close. Yes. Absolutely knocked it out the park. And I just wonder whether it will increase the salience of climate change and net zero in the political debate, because it feels as though it has kind of, certainly has gone down, I think, the list of voters' priorities. It seemed as though the consensus in the country was very much, net zero by 2050. That's definitely something that we need to do. We've got to do it for the planet, for their kids and grandkids' futures. But actually, the rise of parties like Reform, very much net zero sceptic, the government coming under an awful lot of pressure to take, and actually agreeing to take off green levies from energy bills, because they want to basically, the cost of living is now trumping people's concern about the climate. And I just wonder whether little heat waves like this, mini heat waves in May, where it is 34, 35 degrees, might actually cause people to pause and think, maybe there is a bit more to this climate. Maybe we should be willing to absorb a little bit of maybe financial pain to for the good of the planet.
24: Yeah.
0: I'm sceptical as to whether that will be the case or not, but I just wonder again, you know, whether it might push up the political agenda again.
24: I mean, that is the question, whether the rubber hits the road, basically. I mean, I think surveys, or at least I read that surveys on the subject say that a reasonable majority of people still are in favour of net zero, attaining net zero, 63%, 64% is the number that I've seen quoted. But the idea of necessarily doing that by 2050, that's the thing that's come into question. And when people mull over in their own minds, especially at a time of economic stringency, look, do we want to make sacrifices now in this cause? That's when the sort of doubts start to creep in. But I mean, a day like today, it's a great sort of a talking point, but is a hot day in May going to change people's thinking about that?
0: Probably not, but I just think it being exceptionally hot. I mean, this is not just a normal hot day in May. It's like the hottest, I think the last time was 1944. It was as hot as this, but it was still much cooler than today. And it makes you realise, you know, if you didn't think so before, the climate change thing is obviously real. But then the question becomes, what do we do about it? Now, if you think back to when Theresa May was a Prime Minister in the net zero by 2050, that passed by acclaim. I don't even think there was a vote. At that time, the political consensus was, we've got to do it. We can quibble about the details of how we do it further down the track. That's unthinkable now. You know, parties, as I say, like Reform, other parties on the right are advancing. And one of the key arguments that they make is the whole net zero thing is a load of rubbish, and even climate scepticism is on the rise. And I just wonder whether this might make people pause for breath.
24: Well, Cindy, as a economist and an economist, what are your thoughts on the way the terms of the debate have changed on climate change and net zero? When you look at the economic effect, you look at the economic argument and public opinion, and you'll have thoughts of your own on this. But what do you think?
25: Yeah, I mean, I think we're past the peak of support for net zero in the public, it seems. You know, during the kind of the Conservative government, when they were taking the lead on making net zero 2050 a legal obligation, you know, that was, the Conservative Party was probably the major political force that may have argued against that kind of climate action. But now it seems like the Conservative Party have turned back on its pledges there. You know, Kemi Badenoch doesn't identify with those pledges. And there's another quite really important tension here, which is the global economic situation. So Labour is talking about bringing back net zero onto the agenda. I think I saw that they are actually in June, they're actually hoping to vote on the 7th carbon budget, which would reduce carbon emissions by 87% by 2040 on recommendation of the Climate Change Committee. But if you do that, where are you going to get your renewable technologies from? And, you know, for something that's very close to my heart, it's going to be from China. You know, yeah. We're going to be buying masses of Chinese electric cars, masses of Chinese solar panels, Chinese wind turbines. Does that make political sense at this moment, or economic sense at this moment? Or perhaps climate change is your main priority here. But whatever happens, that is a major tension and row, which we didn't really have 10 years ago when people were talking about climate change. And it just makes the whole thing much more loaded, I think, as a debate.
24: Yeah, I mean, we see that the war in the Gulf, the blockade of the Strait of Hormuz, has had a significant effect on the argument, because it's been used by those who are sceptical about the net zero target, including the Conservative Party, to say, look, why are we being so wrong-headed when it comes to the exploitation of natural resources in the North Sea? Now, that is seen by their critics as being a contortion of the entire argument, but it's a sort of countervailing pressure, isn't it?
0: It is, and you know, this is something clearly the energy sector, Ed Miliband, feels very strongly about. He set his face against all these calls for fresh licences, but it's not beyond the realms of possibility that he could be our next Prime Minister, yeah, or even our next Chancellor.
24: Yeah.
0: And then what does the government, does the government's policy become even stronger in terms of pro-climate change and anti-
24: Would have the Chancellor, let alone the Prime Minister, the answer is going to be yes.
0: Well, absolutely. So it's a debate that maybe, as I say, has maybe fallen down the list of priorities as far as the public are concerned at the moment, but it's certainly one that will come back again.
24: All right. Now, I want to just touch base with both of you on the Makerfield by-election. There's a lot of campaigning going on, all the parties and players giving it their all in Makerfield. So let's just talk about that. Can I come to you first, Cindy, as an economics writer? We talk a lot about the politics of the Makerfield by-election, and there's a lot of politics to discuss. It is undeniably, you know, potentially the biggest by-election we have had in the history of politics. You could stand that statement up, but that goes for economics, that goes for the economic course of the country very much too. When you look at Makerfield, when you think about Makerfield and the economics at stake there, Cindy, what goes through your mind?
25: Well, I think it's actually quite curious, because both of the major candidates in that particular by-election haven't been very clear about their economic agenda. You know, Andy Burnham, of course, is a well-known figure on the Labour landscape, but you know, we don't actually know that much about consistently what he believes in. And there was a brilliant weekend read from Josh Herriman about this, about how Andy Burnham doesn't particularly have a policy agenda, but he's a very empathetic and sympathising politician. And so on the economics front, we've already seen this, because he came in a few weeks ago saying that he doesn't care about the fiscal rules, that actually he might change things up a bit. The bond markets reacted, and then he backed down and said, actually, I will probably stick to Rachel Reeves's fiscal rules. So, you know, that was pretty quick, actually. So I don't know if we know anything substantive about Andy Burnham's economic agenda and actually how much he can change if he does win and then goes on to win the Labour leadership, how much he will actually change the current trajectory of the government. I mean, he might even consider keeping Rachel Reeves as the Chancellor. We don't know. The other party that, you know, the Reform Challenge, Robert Kenyon is obviously a local candidate. We know the appeal of Reform is much more on immigration and this feeling of disillusionment in the country and in constituencies like Makerfield. But what is their economic offering to change that? Again, we do not know. And actually, arguably, a lot of their pledges that have come out so far don't really make financial sense.
1: Yeah.
25: So actually, on this, we're not, I think we're not none the wiser for now, really.
24: No, that's a fair summary. And Kevin, I mean, Cindy talks about the fiscal rules, the you know, the constraints on borrowing. And yeah, Andy Burnham has said, having said, let's not be bound by the bond markets. That was his phrase, wasn't it? In hoc to the bond markets. He then says he's going to stick to the fiscal rules. And he also, when it came to tax, we know that he had ideas such as a higher 50p starting end rate of tax for the highest paid and a starting rate of 10p. And then he said, sticking to the manifesto. So that seemed to go out the window as well. But if he comes to be the Prime Minister, which if he wins in Makerfield, he'll go for it, and every chance that he will be that, he will be hand in glove with left-wingers in the cabinet and on the parliamentary party who will want to see some change.
0: Well, yeah, well, he said himself he wants to change the Labour Party, and I don't see how you can change the Labour Party by sticking to the same policies, especially major policies like on the economy, as Keir Starmer and Rachel Reeves. So there's, I think he will be interrogated about that more if he wins. I think debates like that maybe aren't one for a by-election. He'll certainly look to avoid those debates as much as possible. He's very much playing on his connections to the area and the job he's done as Greater Manchester Mayor. But were he to win, then I think it's absolutely reasonable to say, well, look, you want to be a Labour leader, you want to be Prime Minister. What would you do differently? Mm. Because the chances are he'd be up against Wes Streeting, who you would imagine would be pursuing or pushing a very different policy agenda. But I think, and Cindy's right, that was a really good piece at the weekend. It was widely shared on social media on the Manchester Mill website. He is a bit of an enigma in many ways, Andy Burnham, because he has changed his position. He's gone from, you know, a Blairite to a Brownite to, you know, he was stuck by Corbyn when lots of his shadow cabinet colleagues resigned to try and overthrow Corbyn. He's a bit of a blank canvas, you know. Sometimes he gives the impression of he can be what you want him to be, you know, whoever the last group he was that he spoke to. So, and as far as Robert Kenyon is concerned, as far as I'm aware, I don't think he's given an interview yet. You know, Reform have very purposefully kept him away from the media. There's been a few videos that they've put up on social media, and there's been a lot of debate about tweets and on his now deleted Twitter accounts and other social media outlets. But we don't know a thing about this guy other than he's local, he's a plumber, and that's about it.
24: Yeah. I mean, the piece you talked about by the journalist Josh Merriman, it gave what has been a pretty widely praised assessment of Andy Burnham. One point that the piece made was his weakness, his great weakness, according to Josh Merriman, was that he likes to be liked. And Cindy, to be Prime Minister of this country at a time like this, it's not a time to hope to be liked, is it?
25: No, I think that's right, and that's part of the point of the piece, is to say actually that if that is what you like, if that is the kind of politician you are, and actually being a regional mayor is quite a good position for you, because your job is to spend money and to represent local initiatives, whereas people above you, you know, say cabinet minister level, people below you at a council leader's level, you know, their jobs are to restrict spending, to find cuts, to make things, you know, work better on a smaller budget. And actually, does Andy Burnham really want that? You know, it does feel like this kind of regional mayor job is quite good for the kind of politician he is. So I thought there was a really even-handed piece, actually, because it wasn't saying that Andy Burnham is stupid or weak or whatever it is. It's just saying that actually his strengths and weaknesses don't match up to necessarily what you need for a prime minister. Mm. And on the point about like him not saying what he stands for and no scrutiny, I mean, I'm getting deja vu from when Keir Starmer was kind of being presented to the country as a prime minister potential before the last election. You know, he didn't give up his own agenda either. People said that he didn't need to strategically because, you know, of course, the Tories were going to lose. And that he was a bit of a chameleon as well. And now look where we are. You know, he doesn't have a policy agenda, and we are 2 years on, and now it's amply clear that he doesn't have a vision. why would we think that Andy Burnham is any different? Mm. This is the thing that I cannot get my head around in terms of people who believe very strongly in Andy Burnham or indeed West Streeting. I'm not sure either of them have that answer to the lack of vision that Keir Starmer is being criticised so much for right now.
24: Yeah, I just want to bring this up now, guys, because it's popped up in the Times website. We heard from Jess Phillips earlier on, who said that if it's not Andy Burnham, there'll be someone else. And we also learned at the same time that the left of the party, the good old hard left of the party, sort of campaign group and beyond, they're very clear that they will put up a candidate too, which is actually and should be news to no one because they always put up a candidate. And when Jeremy Corbyn stood, he was the flag carrier for the true faithful red left. And to the astonishment of the true faithful red left in the Labour Party, they actually won. And from that moment on, Jeremy Corbyn seemed to me to be walking around with a look of astonishment on his face. But it seems that this time they're going to do it again. You just wonder who on earth it might be. Is it Diane Abbott's turn? No, she's not in the party now.
0: No, and she stood the time that Ed Miliband won, yes. I remember. So that was back in 2010. Then John McDonnell, he tried to stand against.

0: talk about this, Cindy and Kevin. The wrangling's going on among the parties who are, to put it politely, the outsiders in the race in Makerfield. On the right, you have got the Rupert Lowe party, and they are coming under an awful lot of pressure and seem to me to be standing firm rather proudly to stand down and avoid splitting the right-wing vote because Reform say that'll just let Labour in. And meanwhile, the Greens are having an internal argument to the same effect about whether they get in the way of Labour by splitting the centre-left progressive vote, Cindy. I mean, it's interesting to watch this, and it's relevant because 7% in the recent Salvation poll, however reliably that figure stands, that could be enough. That could be the difference, Cindy.
1: Mm. I mean, the majority that Josh Simons resigned, stepped down for as being an MP in that constituency is only 5,000 votes. So it is pretty marginal. And as you say, there are so many live players here. I think the Restore faction is really, really interesting. They haven't really made a cut through in public opinion, it seems. I think there was polling of people being asked with a picture of Rupert Lowe who they thought it was, and not very many people could actually name who he was. So other than the kind of Elon Musk backing, it doesn't seem like Restore has cut through, but this may be the by-election that they do start to cut through, or at least cut through enough to split the vote from Reform, and that'll be really interesting.
0: Yeah.
1: And I am also fascinated by this kind of Caroline Lucas and Zach Polanski split on what the best way forward for the Green Party is. But I think, you know, if you are one of these, you're not one of the two major parties, you do need to compete and get airtime and get yourself out there. You know, you're not expecting to really... But why should you not, you know, maximise your attention on yourself? So I think that is, you know, it might not be good for the greater good of the left or for the right, but as a party, you need to compete like that.
0: And as Cindy says, Kevin, I mean, Rupert Lowe and Restore, they've got Elon Musk and all these dollars in their corner. And he is sounding today on the X platform pretty defiant. Because Ben Habib, who's no friend of Nigel Farage, he's another ex-Reform man who decidedly didn't like Nigel Farage. He's now saying, stand firm, Rupert Lowe and Restore. And there was Elon Musk putting one of his little notes above on the social media platform, too true, or words to that effect. It suggests they're not going to back away.
2: No, definitely not. I think there is real bad blood between Rupert Lowe and Nigel Farage. And it's clearly got under Nigel Farage and Reform's skin. I mean, there's been real attacks on social media on Restore from Richard Tice, Nigel Farage, other significant Reform figures clearly do see the danger here that, you know, you could split the, I don't want to say right wing, you know, right of the Conservatives, you could split that vote and that could let Labour through the middle, certainly in seats like Makerfield, because they know what's at stake here. I mean, if Reform were to win that seat, it would be an amazing result and it would send Labour into an absolute tailspin, because if even Andy Burnham, the so-called King of the North, can't win a seat like that from Reform, then who can? And I think Labour would be in all sorts of trouble.
0: Yeah. I mean, Cindy, can I just mention this to you? One of our listeners has written in to say, what a delight to listen to Cindy Yu. And this listener says, like sunshine on a stick.
1: Oh, thanks.
0: Well, it's meant very clearly as a compliment. I think it means you're bright and
1: fun to listen.
0: Sunshine on a stick on a very sunny day. Can't be bad. Cannot be anything but something. Well, you're absolutely right, sir, whoever you are, or madam, whoever you are. And more here on Pino and Friends for you are coming up. We're going to be crossing stateside and getting an American perspective on the negotiations, the progress or lack of progress towards some sort of deal in Iran.
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0: This is Chris Berrow with the Times Radio News. Scottish former First Minister Nicola Sturgeon has denied any knowledge of items that her husband bought with £400,000 he embezzled from the SNP. Peter Murrell, the former CEO of the party, used the money to pay for luxury goods, a motorhome and a £4,000 fountain pen. He pleaded guilty at the High Court yesterday and will be sentenced next month. The former SNP MP, John Nicholson, says he's shocked.
1: I feel particularly sorry for all the hard-working activists. You know, all the jumble sales, all the time that people did raffles to try and raise money for the party that they believed in and a cause that they believed in. And they're the victims of this crime.
0: Iranian officials have reportedly issued an order to restore internet access after 3 months. Connection has been restricted for most people in the country after the start of the war with the United States. Meanwhile, Donald Trump's demanding leaders of a number of Middle Eastern countries and Turkey normalise diplomatic relations with Israel. Dania Tefer is the executive director of the Gulf International Forum and has her doubts.
2: Counterintuitive to what Trump is postulating here, you're seeing a regional, informal regional alliance that's being established in a response to Israel. That includes Turkey, Saudi Arabia, Qatar.
0: The Pope has warned of the dangers of artificial intelligence, saying some systems are practically beyond human control. Leo has urged governments to slow down in their development of AI models during a speech at the Vatican. He also said misinformation might lead the world down a path of unending war. Three people have been arrested on suspicion of murder after a shooting outside a bar in Sheffield. Police were called to 141 on West Street yesterday morning. Two men and a woman, all in their 30s, remain in custody. And now let's get all the latest sports, and here's Charlie Pritchard.
3: British tennis number 3 Katie Bolter needed a deciding set to get past American Akasha Arobo and reach the second round of the French Open. Meanwhile, Elena Rybakina clinched a straight sets victory over Veronika Ejarvik, while Iga Swiatek comfortably beat Australian Emerson Jones. In the men's draw, Great Britain's Toby Samuel's debut in the main draw of a Grand Slam ended with a straight sets defeat to 8th seed Alex de Minaur. Now, West Ham boss Nuno Espirito Santo has held talks this afternoon over his future at the club. We understand he's to be sacked, with Gary O'Neill and Scott Parker leading candidates to replace him. Elsewhere, England's women's cricketers have thrashed New Zealand by 7 wickets to secure a 2-1 win in their 2020 series. They bowled the tourists out for 80, with 3 wickets each for Danny Gibson and stand-in captain Charlie Dean. England next have a 3-match T20 series and single test against India starting on Thursday. And Notts County have secured a 3-0 victory over Salford City in the League 2 playoff final to win promotion back to the third tier for the first time in 11 years.
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5: Here with me on Pienaar and Friends, Kevin Schofield from HuffPost UK and Cindy U Times columnist. In a moment, we're going to be joined by a colleague from America. It's going to be Daniel Lipman there, who's in Washington DC, and we're going to be talking about, among other things, well, I suppose the negotiations, or the hovering around each other as talks go on towards negotiations, guys. Is there progress? Isn't there progress? One moment we hear positive sounds, then it sort of rode back. The markets are up and down, depending on the mood of the moment. But, Kevin, you sort of wonder, no one is going to be telling us exactly what's going on. You almost get a sense, don't you, that Iran and the White House team, they're leading each other on and us into the bargain.
6: Yeah, there was an interesting thing I saw on social media, that the Iranians basically saying, don't take what Donald Trump says on Truth Social seriously. That's purely for a domestic market. So when he comes out and says, you know, in terms, we're on the verge of a deal, that doesn't mean we're on the verge of a deal. And we know that already, because I've lost count now of the amount of times since
5: we've
6: the war
5: heard
6: started.
5: Exactly that.
6: When he's declared victory or said that there's going to be a deal, the Strait of Hormuz is going to reopen, and it hasn't happened. And you're right, the markets are all over the shop. They're pretty flaky. You know, who knows where we are. But it seems it looked as though things were more hopeful 48 hours ago, and nothing has happened since then. And if anything, hope seemed to have gone down a little bit since then. So it feels like we're back to square one.
5: Cindy, it's a battle of spin, isn't it?
7: It's a battle of what?
5: A battle of spin.
7: Oh, fat of spin. Yes, indeed. Yeah, the Iranian machinery, which is really good at propaganda and has been very slick on social media recently as well in the midst of this war against Donald Trump, you know, the original, what can we call him, political influencer, who's so good at giving nicknames and manipulating narratives online. But yeah, both sides have their reason for, you know, I think Trump wants to say that a deal is very close for the sake of domestic politics in terms of his midterms, his poll ratings, to please some people within his party as well, such as, you know, Marco Rubio, who never really wanted the war in the first place. But the Iranians also have incentive to say that the deal's not close, because that also gives them leverage, you know, to kind of drive home some of the demands that they still have, some of the sticking points that reports have talked about, you know, things like sanctioned Iranian assets, or things like enriched uranium staying in Iran, you know, all of these issues, and whether or not Lebanon is included in a ceasefire as well. Yes. So Iranians will say, we're not really close to a deal, you got to try harder. And Trump will say, we're pretty close, guys. You know, this war is going to be over any minute now for their own domestic reasons.
5: Yeah. Now, as we've been speaking, President Trump's been speaking Memorial Day, and he's been giving the traditional speech of the president at the Arlington National Cemetery in Virginia. And in the course of that speech, he mentioned how many soldiers had died on that U.S. operation in Iran.
8: In Operation Epic Fury, we lost 13 wonderful souls, wonderful special people. These incredible men and women gave their lives to ensure that the world's number one state sponsor of terror will never have a nuclear weapon. Oh, and they won't. They will never have a nuclear weapon. I'm sure you know that.
5: It's President Trump speaking. We're joined now by Daniel Lipman, the White House reporter for Politico. Daniel, hello to you.
9: Thanks for having me.
5: Always welcome. What do you make from where you are in DC on this swinging back and forward of the talking up and then talking down of an imminent deal with Iran? What do you think?
9: Yeah, it does seem kind of pretty schizophrenic that first there's a deal and then, oh, well, I'll give it more time at the negotiating table. And so I think you saw Trump kind of say that likely because he got a lot of Republican pushback from the potential deal, including from natural allies like Senator Ted Cruz and someone like Mike Pompeo, who was Secretary of State in the first Trump term, who are both Iran hawks. And they don't want to kick the can down the road and just address the Strait of Hormuz and then, oh, well, we'll figure out the nuclear issue later, and then later never comes.
5: As you say, it advances, then it retreats. Is it your sense, Daniel, that's almost an impossible question, but is it your sense that we may be on the verge of some kind of advance in these coming few days? Because we've been here before. What are you thinking?
9: I think that there's a good chance that we are. And I think what Trump has to weigh is the political fallout if the Strait of Hormuz stays closed in terms of higher gas prices at the pump, Republicans getting hurt more for the midterm elections, or is he willing to endure those political costs? So far, he doesn't seem to care that much if Republicans lose the House or the Senate and or the Senate in November. Remember, this is a person who used to be a Democrat. And so he views the Republican Party as it was kind of a hostile takeover. He's not a true Republican. And so if he gets impeached a third time, then he's kind of at this so be it stage.
5: Well, I must say, Daniel, I mean, Kevin Scofield's here, Cindy Hughes here, they're going to be keen to get into. But just on that last point of yours, I just struggle to understand how it could be true that Donald Trump doesn't care that much about the midterm elections. If he loses the House, let alone both houses of Congress, it's going to bring his presidency pretty much to a grinding halt, isn't it?
9: Well, the thing is, they are not actually accomplishing or even trying to accomplish that much legislatively. It's mostly a strong executive branch. That's what the theme of this administration has been, all those executive orders, all of the battles in the courts. When opposition mounts to specific executive actions that he has taken. And so they are really not trying to push anything through Congress. So I think his view is almost, why do I need Congress if I'm not going to even use Congress? But they passed one big, beautiful bill last July. They haven't really done anything of significance since. And so that may be one reason that he doesn't view Congress as that important in his government.
5: Extraordinary thought, Kevin.
6: Hi, Kevin Scofield here. I mean, I take what you're saying about he doesn't really care about the midterms. He doesn't really care about the Republican Party either, perhaps. But does he not care about his own personal reputation? You know, he likes to be a winner. He hates losers. How easy will it be, or how difficult will it be for him to try and present any kind of deal which is pretty much the status quo, where things were before the war started? How can somebody with the ego the size of Donald Trump try to sell something like that to the a sceptical American public?
9: Well, he will not like the media response if he does strike a deal that is as weak or as strong as Obama's deal. And so, but he also views this as daily episodes in a TV in a reality show, basically. That's how he's, I've long thought of his presidency, where next week it'll be another issue. And so then he can kind of move on for that. So he's almost willing to take the hit potentially. But the facts have really not stopped in terms of, he says we have the hottest economy in American history, when that's just not been the case. You know, there's a lot of things that he says, who are you going to kind of believe, me or your lying eyes? That's how his a bunch of what his presidency things. So it's he will have his press people, his, you know, Marco Rubio, J.D. Vance, they will spin it no matter what deal he makes. They will say this is much stronger than Obama. And so maybe there's going to be one element that's stronger. But it, you know, the rest could be weaker, and he will latch on to that one stronger element.
5: Cindy, you, what are you thinking?
7: Oh, Daniel, I was wondering about what the influence this has had on the US relationships with Israel, because of course there's been a lot of discussion about how much Israel has influenced the American decision to get into this war in the first place, whether it was really fully thought out from the Washington perspective. Has it impacted that bilateral relationship much even now?
9: Well, I think Trump thought it was going to be much easier. And Netanyahu came to Washington. He made a presentation in the Situation Room, and he didn't paint a picture of, oh, this could be a long, drawn-out, months-long conflict. He basically indicated, and Trump kind of agreed with him, that this would be almost like Venezuela and that Maduro operation. And so I think the Israeli influence in American politics and in the Trump administration is much weaker now than it was before the Iran operation started. And so, and we've generally seen a shift away from support for Israel across both parties, including some in the Republican Party, like J.D. Vance. He was against this operation from the get-go, and he's tried to be a good soldier, but they occasionally leak how he's against this. And so I think next time that Israel or Netanyahu, and Netanyahu may not even survive this year with the end of, with the election later this year, that next time they need something from the U.S., it's going to be a much more skeptical audience.
5: Yeah. Cindy, can I just ask you, we're still in this stalemate, this hostile stalemate in the Middle East now. We haven't got to the stage of a global recession, but we have seen a global slowdown. And wherever we go from here, even if there was to be an announcement of a memorandum of understanding and the Strait of Hormuz were to open this week, this slowdown would have a long tail, wouldn't it? It's the worst, most twisted metaphor you've ever heard, a slowdown with a long tail. But you know what I mean.
7: It would. I mean, in the best case scenario, if this memorandum is signed, let's say today or tomorrow, you know, that's the very best case scenario. The war is ended, the Strait of Hormuz is opened. Then we still have months of obstruction to global trade. We have months of obstruction to oil flows, and that's going to have repercussions for all sorts of things, not just jet fuel and petrol, but also things like fertilizer, which is also going to impact, you know, more further down the supply chain. And that's the best case scenario. You know, the much more kind of realistic scenario is actually this war goes on for some time longer, that the Strait never opens to the same extent that it was open before, that perhaps Iran's toll on the Strait to become some kind of new normal. And it's basically, you know, it's different economies around the world that are left picking up the bills through higher inflation, through more tight food supplies. You know, if you're an exporting country like China, for example, a global recession is not good as a for you as someone who sells things either. So, you know, I think it has a generally, you know, it's not a controversial thing to say, that it has a generally slowing effect on a global economy that hasn't really quite recovered from COVID or the Ukraine war anyway. And so, yeah, I don't think anyone is really celebrating this war, or at least very few people are.
5: All right. Cindy, really good to get your thoughts on that. And Daniel Littman, thank you for dropping by. Daniel Littman there from Politico, on the line there from Washington, D.C. I just want to go back now to the story of Peter Morrell. He was pleaded guilty today, as we've been reporting, to defrauding the Scottish National Party, of which he was chief executive, of £400,000 or so. He was married to Nicola Sturgeon, the former First Minister of Scotland for the SNP. She had reaction to this earlier in the day, and she's since shared another statement through her lawyer. One of our producers here at Times Radio has voiced her words.
10: Today the media is reporting details of items that my former husband has now admitted buying with SNP funds. I've seen questions raised about how I could not have known about this. I want to reiterate that I had no knowledge or suspicion whatsoever that personal items had been purchased using SNP funds. I was cleared of any wrongdoing after a lengthy and thorough investigation. In relation to many of the items in question, for example, expensive watches and games consoles, I was not aware of them having been purchased at all. Indeed, in relation to the item of largest value, a camper van, I was not aware of its existence until it featured in the police investigation in early 2023, nor was it parked in our driveway, as has been claimed by some. In respect of any items I was aware of Peter having purchased, I had no reason to doubt that he had used his own money. We were both earning high salaries and, due to the responsibilities of my job, rarely socialised or went on holidays. We had separate bank accounts and I had no access to his financial records.
5: Those are the words there of Nicola Sturgeon in her second statement in the day. Message very, very clear. She did not know that Peter Morrell, to whom she was married, was engaged in the sort of criminal activity that he was engaged in. Had no clue about the famous camper van was not outside their home. It was outside his mother's home, and so she knew nothing of that. Other items that might have showed spending, suspicious levels of spending, she knew nothing of it. And it's square with what we heard earlier on. I spoke to Tommy Shepherd, a former SNP MP, who said this was over 12 years, £400,000, a lot of money. It was perfectly conceivable, argued Tommy Shepherd, that could be hidden over that time in so many different cunning ways. Kevin, well, they want to sort of keep a distance from this and avoid any suspicion. They must have known something. Someone must have known.
6: Well, yeah, I mean, John Swinney had a press conference, the current SNP leader, and he backed up Nicola Sturgeon, said he knew nothing about it. I think there are still an awful lot of unanswered questions as to, you know, how could this money have vanished from the SNP accounts, and the internal debate about it was suppressed to such an extent that, you know, no one knew what he was doing with all this money. I think it's interesting as well that Nicola Sturgeon, despite having early in the day said she would make no further comment on this matter, put out a subsequent statement a couple of hours later. I think that shows that she has certainly been bruised by the strong suggestion kicking around that, you know, she must have known. There's no way she couldn't have known. She's obviously insisting that she didn't know. I don't think there's a great deal of surprise that Peter Morrell pleaded guilty. I think that was the strong suspicion that he would do that. Largely, I think, to avoid obviously a lengthy trial, but the embarrassment to the party and also to Nicola Sturgeon, who would probably have had to have given evidence, and that would have been deeply uncomfortable for her. So, as I say, a lot of unanswered questions, and it's just, I think, people are just scratching their heads and just thinking, wow, how on earth could this possibly have happened? 400,000. I know what Tommy Shepherd's saying over a long period of time, but when you look at the list of things that he bought with it that were in the house, £2,500 salt and pepper mills and very expensive coffee machines, all these types of things. It is just a truly, truly bizarre story.
5: What's on your mind with this, Cindy?
7: I mean, I think to me it feels like the bookending of the kind of the Salmon Sturgeon years of Scottish independence being such a particularly dangerous force in British politics. Of course, support for independence is still there, but at the same time, you know, now that Sturgeon has left frontline politics, now that her husband or estranged husband is embroiled in this row, that's understating it, isn't it? Has been jailed for pleading guilty for embezzlement. It does feel like a certain era in Scottish politics has finished, and now we see the rise of reform in even Scotland. And I think it's very, very interesting to note what the next chapter will be, because what had been such an incredibly threatening force for unionists and for Westminster in Scotland does feel very much weakened now.
5: Yeah, although they came back, and they can thank the tribulations of the Labour Party at Westminster for that. They were in trouble, and then of course the common antipathy towards the Labour government at Westminster and Keir Starmer in particular, it helped to dig them out of that hole. And there's so much, isn't there? Just a human facet of this story: how a man who was chief executive of the Scottish National Party, riding a crest of an extraordinary, being running for quite a while, this wave, this political wave, but on the crest of that wave, suddenly thought, I know, I'll just start nicking money hand over fist from the party coffers. Just baffling.
6: It is baffling because of the size of the amount involved. How you thought you could basically steal £400,000 from the SNP's own funds and not get caught. I think it just shows that he was clearly quite drunk on power. He was a chief executive, was chief executive for over 20 years. His wife was the party leader. They basically ruled the roost. Yeah. So he thought, well, if I'm ever going to do it, I'm going to be able to do it now.
5: Sort of fits in with that sort of perception of the SNP who had been there, having been out for so long, we're in for so long, and it just creates in some ways a perception of invincibility.
6: Well, that's what did for Scottish Labour. Scottish Labour held the whip hand in Scottish politics for decades, and that all crumbled. And now the SNP, you're right, they've just had a good result in the May the 7th elections. However, their share of the vote went down by 10 percentage points compared to 5 years previously. They went backwards in terms of seats. They benefit, you're right, from the unpopularity of Labour at Westminster, but also the splintering of the unionist vote in Scotland. Yes. You've got the SNP basically as the big independence party, whereas you've got Labour, Tories, Lib Dem, and now Reform as well. So that obviously helps them too.
5: Okay, we're in the last few minutes of the programme. This is where our new practice is to ask you guys for your thought for the future. Just as we start off with your thought for today, Cindy, what is your thought for the future?
7: Well, it's actually for later this week, the European Commission is meeting to discuss more protectionist measures against China, basically. And I think, we talk so much about Trump's trade war with China, but actually what we often miss is that the EU is incredibly worried about imports from China. And even China's biggest allies in the EU, such as Spain, have basically released new proposals to say, how can we tackle this influx of Chinese imports? So I think that's one for me to be watching.
5: Right. And Kevin, yours?
6: I think we need to be looking this week potentially for Richard Hermer announcing whether or not he's going to refer the sentencing of these two boys, three teenage boys who were spared a custodial sentence for the rape of two girls, whether that
5: and we're still at the stage of him deciding whether to seek a review of the appeal court.
6: Exactly. So, and I just wonder whether that might happen quite quickly after the bank holiday. We saw Keir Starmer, obviously a very close ally of Richard Hermer and the Prime Minister, coming out. Very unusual for a Prime Minister really to comment on criminal proceedings. He said it was appalling. Darren Jones was on the TV, very emotional, talking about it. And I just, clearly there is widespread public revulsion, I think, at the leniency of the sentence. And I just wonder whether we might get that this week as well.
5: And Cindy, I think you would bet on the Attorney General deciding to push it to the appeal court, wouldn't you? Having heard from the Prime Minister expressing, surprise, astonishment at the fact that these teenagers were not given jail sentences for these rapes. And then you see the reaction from media and from the public, no doubt feeling in many cases so much the same sort of way. It would be odd because the Attorney General is a law officer. He's an officer of the court, but he has this political function. It would be weird, odd, if he didn't take that step, Cindy.
7: Yeah, I think it would be odd. And the Chancellor of the Duchy of Lancaster, Darren Jones, talked to Laura Koonsberg about this as well. And she, pressed him on this question of, what will Hermer decide? And Darren Jones obviously didn't want to say that Hermer will decide to refer the sentencing. But it did seem to be the heavy implication that was the whole reason for Hermer to be having a look at this. As Kevin says, there's been such widespread public revulsion at the perceived leniency of the sentencing. It's hard to imagine it not being seriously, looked at once more.
5: And then the appeal court judges will have to, assuming that the reference is made, and we are, for the purposes of the conversation, assuming that, will have to decide, do they overrule the lower court judge? Which, look, each case stands in its own space, and these circumstances are in many ways so appalling. But there is a sort of an interface here between the principle of rehabilitation, trying to stop very young offenders getting more deeply enmeshed into crime, or trying to head that off, but at the same time reflecting the societal need for retribution and proper punishment. It's an important case in different ways, perhaps, Cindy.
7: Yeah, and the judge, you know, of course, was very kind of sympathetic towards the boys, saying that he didn't want to criminalise such young boys. And they were incredibly young at the time of the offence. One of them was 13, the other two were 14. But at the same time, the girls were incredibly young too. You know, they were similar ages. So I think, you know, there are, if you believe that the boys are victims of their own upbringing or of their own circumstances, which is, of course, possible, they are nevertheless and have proven to be a danger to at least these two girls, because they were convicted of rape. So it's interesting to have sympathy for certain children, but not for others.
5: And of course, you know, Richard Hermer, the Attorney General, Kevin, if he decides not to press this, and we think that he will, he'll come in for an enormous wave of criticism. He's got used to those over recent times.
6: Oh, he has, yeah. I mean, the Daily Mail in particular have really got it in for Richard Hermer, but I think it's water off a duck's back as far as he's concerned. But on this particular issue, I think it's important for the government.
5: Can it be water off a duck's back? I mean, the criticism of Hermer has been relentless. He needs to have a pretty thick skin. Maybe he's got one of those.
6: Yeah, I mean, yeah, every public utterance he makes is very staunch supporter of Keir Starmer, pushing back very heavily against right-wing attacks on him. So I don't think it really bothers them that much. But I think on this issue, I think it would be politically bonkers to be on the wrong side of the public opinion on this.
5: Yeah, well, he's a great friend of Keir Starmer, and if they don't have skins like rhinos at the moment, they need to acquire them. Maybe it's too late. In fact, it probably is. Anyway, Kevin, great to talk to you. Cindy, so good to have you on the show. Come back very soon. I'm John Pinner. That's it from us for tonight. Our producer this evening was Emily Leahy, and our technical operator was Isaac Marley. The master of the keyboards, Carol Walker, is up next. I'm John Pienaar, and this is Times Radio.
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20: We think we know the Blitz. London ablaze for a few months in World War II, but the bombs fell far beyond the capital and throughout the war. From Tyneside to Cardiff, Glasgow to Dover, entire communities were under attack. 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
0: This is Chris Berrow with the Times Radio News. Nicola Sturgeon says she had no suspicion her estranged husband used SNP funds to buy a number of personal items. The former party chief executive, Peter Murrell, admitted embezzling £400,000 between 2010 and 2022. Court papers show that he purchased luxury goods and a motorhome. The ex-SNP MP, Joanna Cherry, says there now needs to be a period of reflection by those in charge of the party.
21: I think until we get to the bottom of what was going on inside the SNP and why proper scrutiny was prevented, it'll be difficult for the party to move forward.
0: Murrell will be sentenced next month. It's understood that internet service will be restored to millions of Iranians after a three-month-long blackout. Most people have been unable to access the web since the end of February, when the conflict with the United States broke out. Meanwhile, Donald Trump says negotiations to secure a peace deal are proceeding nicely. Esmail Baghai is a spokesman for Iran's foreign ministry.
22: The sooner we can reach a conclusion that would secure Iran's national rights and interests, the better. And we won't spare any effort to reach that. For us, the criterion is protection of our national interests.
0: Three people have been arrested on suspicion of murder after a shooting outside a bar in Sheffield. Police were called to 141 on West Street in the early hours of yesterday morning, where they found the victim with serious injuries. She later died in hospital. Two men and a woman in their 30s remain in custody. The Education Secretary has confirmed that she's pursuing reports of hidden extra charges in government-funded childcare. Bridget Phillipson has called on the competition watchdog to investigate potential add-on fees charged to parents by providers in England. Eligible working families can access up to 30 free hours a week for children aged between 9 months and 4 years old. Here's our political correspondent, Lucy McDade.
23: Plenty of parents say that they are facing some significant costs elsewhere, whether it's non-refundable deposits just to secure places, get onto waiting lists, or for consumables when your child is in nursery, for things like nappies, sun cream, snacks, meals, trips out.
0: The Pope has given a warning about the dangers of AI. He's compared the technology to powerful weapons.
24: Nuclear disarmament remains a service to peace and the dignity of the human family. In a similar sense, artificial intelligence now demands to be disarmed, freed from logics that turn it into an instrument of domination, exclusion, and death.
0: He also said that he was worried about AI replacing humans in the workplace. A large grass fire has broken out near Arthur's Seat in Edinburgh. It started near the ruins of St Anthony's Chapel. Emergency crews have been battling to get it under control. Temperatures hit 25 degrees Celsius in the Scottish capital earlier. Meanwhile, the UK has experienced its hottest May day ever, with temperatures forecast to rise even further later. It hit a record-breaking 34 degrees Celsius in the south of England yesterday as Brits headed to beaches and lidos over the bank holiday weekend. But not everyone in London's Blackheath was enjoying the sweltering conditions.
25: It's like being away, actually. It's like being abroad. Really nice. We're making the most of it. We're coming out for some food.
26: Oh, it's too hot for me, even though I'm from Hong Kong, but that is a different level, I think.
27: How are you enjoying this?
28: I don't like it at all.
29: You don't like it. That's why he's sitting there in the shade.
0: The Met Office is also warning of high pollen levels today. A German YouTuber has retained his Gloucestershire cheese rolling title. Tom Kopke beat local legend Chris Anderson down the treacherous Cooper's Hill in Brockworth. Thousands watched the annual event where daredevils tumble down the steep slope chasing an £8 double Gloucester cheese. For a news bulletin when you want it, search for the Times Radio News Briefing on the Times Radio app.
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2: I've just got the front pages in of most of tomorrow's papers, and joining me tonight to take you through them all, we have the journalist and broadcaster Carolyn Quinn. Good evening, Carolyn.
3: Hello, Carol.
2: And George Parker, political editor of the Financial Times. Hello, George.
4: Hello, Carol.
2: Thank you both so much for joining us tonight. Let me take you through some of the front page headlines. The Times, as we've been discussing, social media is the new smoking. Medics warn pressure grows on the PM to back a ban for the under-16s. Also on the front page of the Times, Sturgeon's estranged husband admits embezzling £400,000 from the SNP. We've been hearing more about that, and it's across many of the front pages. Hotter than Hanoi. 34.8 degrees centigrade in the UK marks a May record, and there's a beautiful picture of a water garden in Weymouth. The Daily Telegraph, Sturgeon must come clean over husband's £400,000 theft. MSPs challenge the former First Minister's assertion that she was unaware that SNP funds were used to furnish the couple's home. Also on the front page of the Telegraph, Labour faces green defections if Burnham loses the by-election, and everyone in the Middle East must deal with Israel, says Trump. The Guardian, former SNP chief Peter Murrell admits £400,000 embezzlement. There's a picture of him there on his way to court. Also on the front page of The Guardian, Reeves instructs the cabinet ministers to buy British. And The Guardian says that Iran has dismissed the US claim of an imminent peace deal. The Financial Times, Iran energy shock starts to squeeze real wages in the world's rich countries. It also focuses on the heat alert with a great picture there of one of the many crowded beaches that there were today. That's also on the front page of The Independent. But the main story for The Independent, drugs deaths in jails have soared, new figures reveal. The Eye claims an exclusive. Andrew, the former prince, that is, received an expenses boost as trade envoy after a review that he ordered. The Mirror, revolting, repulsive reform, vile posts. This is a series of posts made by a Reform UK representative about Carol Vorderman. We'll come back to that one. The Express, migrants will get half of all new homes. I should say both The Express and The Mirror also have lots of pictures of crowded beaches today. The Sun, hottest May Day recorded. And The Sun also has its own exclusive jail security scandal. Screw got cheeky after a Nando's. This is the story that a jailbird filmed romping in a cell has revealed this happened after she brought in Nando's meals. The Metro, bank hottest Monday, and The Star. England's kit hits the fan. A new app can detect if a replica football shirt is real or fake. The important news that we all need to know about. Let's start with the story that we have been talking about. There on the front page of the Times, social media is the new smoking, medics warn. Some really graphic examples of the way some children are affected by what they see and read and watch online. Carolyn?
3: Well, in my personal view, I think it's time. There's certainly been momentum towards a ban like this. We know that there has been a hesitation on the part of the Labour government to go for a full-scale ban. There's been discussion of maybe having time limits on social media apps or nighttime curfews for young people. But there is this growing sense, and the medics in this piece spell that out very, very clearly, that there are mental and physical harms, in their view, from an addiction, effectively, to social media. It's the new smoking, they say. And remember how sceptical some people were about bringing in a smoking ban back in the mid-2000s, even going back as far as banning seatbelts. People said, oh, that will never work. And that came in 1983. So I think now there is a growing mood towards this because the dangers of social media are becoming ever more evident, the dangers of AI similarly. And these doctors have really outlined why it's very, very important to do something about it. The government go ahead with a ban on social media for under 16s?
2: And George, we know that the government has been consulting on this. That consultation is due to end tomorrow, Tuesday. Until now, the Prime Minister has appeared to be saying that he doesn't want to go down the route of an outright ban. But do you sense that the government position on this is about to shift?
4: I do, definitely, Carol. I think you're right that Keir Starmer was reluctant in the first instance. He wanted to assess the evidence. And there was, fortuitously for the government, a real-time experiment being conducted in Australia where this ban has been introduced to see whether it was functioning okay, whether it was practical, whether it was having the advantages that some medical profession seems to think it would. But time is moving very quickly for the Prime Minister, obviously, with the possibility that his time in number 10 is now measured possibly in a matter of weeks rather than years. So, look, I mean, the consultation closes tomorrow. I think it's significant, as the story says in the Times, that today Keir Starmer is due to meet people who have lost children or siblings in harm linked to online platforms. Now, I don't think you'd be seeing families affected in that distressing way unless you were planning to take some fairly bold action. It's interesting as the paper reports that Andy Burnham and Wes Streeting initially favoured a blanket ban but are now said to be leaning towards tougher regulation. So they seem to have gone in the opposite direction to the way that Keir Starmer looks like I think he's going to go. Angela Rayner's calling for him to introduce a blanket ban. I think with this medical evidence as well and public opinion, I think will be behind it. It's the kind of thing I think that Keir Starmer will be eyeing as potentially part of his political legacy.
2: Let's turn to one of the other stories that's right across many of the front pages. Sturgeon's estranged husband admits embezzling £400,000 from the SNP. That's there on the front page of the Times. The Telegraph, Sturgeon must come clean over husband's £400,000 theft. MSPs, members of the Scottish Parliament, are challenging the former First Minister's assertion that she was unaware that these funds were being used for the couple's home. I mean, they are now separated, Carolyn. And Nicola Sturgeon has said she knew absolutely nothing about this. But I mean, many people are questioning that, aren't they? We've just heard from Angus McNeill, who's a former SNP MP, saying that she's got a lot of questions to answer.
3: Yes, indeed. I mean, it's a huge amount of money, isn't it? £400,000 spread over a number of years, yes. But if you see somebody bringing in a scale model helicopter, a motorhome, a coffee machine, pens, cars, salt and pepper pots, even loo rolls come within this list of things that were bought by Peter Murrell, the Telegraph is saying, look, there's no way that she didn't know what was going on, or at least there are questions that she has to answer, as you said, Carol. But there have been two statements from Nicola Sturgeon. She says she was unaware that her then husband was embezzling. She said she had no reason to doubt he'd used his own money for these purchases, and lots of them very expensive. But she makes the point we were both earning very big money when we were at the top of the party. I had no reason to question the sort of origins of the money. So I think she will stick to that line and others will start to continue to question her.
2: Yeah, Dame Jackie Bailey saying it's who's a former chair of the party in Scotland. It's inconceivable that Nicola Sturgeon knew nothing about the large-scale fraud which she benefited from. And she's just one of several senior figures, George, saying that there does now have to be a wider investigation into just how he got away with this for so long.
4: Well, it is startling. I mean, there are obviously questions to be asked about why the chief executive and the leader of the party could be allowed to be living under the same roof, apparently, and be married. I mean, whether that was good for a in terms of separation of powers and scrutiny of what each other was doing. But, you have to share some of the incredulity that's been expressed here today. I mean, the fact that this motorhome, I mean, it's £124,000 he spent on a motorhome. Surely Nicola Sturgeon must have asked questions about that.
2: Didn't notice it suddenly being parked up in the drive.
4: Exactly. I mean, and a Jaguar turns up. And one of my favourite ones was his purchase of a slouch pouch onesie. Honestly. But it was, in fact, listening to the list of things he bought early on today on another radio station, it sounds a bit like, do you remember the Generation game with the fondue set coming down the conveyor belt and the one pouch slouch onesie? But, I mean, we're laughing at it, but it's a deadly serious thing, isn't it? These two people were at the top of Scottish politics for the best part of a decade, maybe longer. And they were, I say they're not, let's be precise about this. The chief executive, Peter Morrill, was siphoning money out of the funds that were being contributed by people who thought they were helping to fund an independence movement. I mean, it's absolutely shocking. And yes, Nicola Sturgeon is now separated or is divorcing Peter Morrill, but her explanation about this, we were both earning high salaries and due to the responsibilities of my job, we rarely socialised or went on holidays. I mean, they were married. I mean, you don't have to be that cynical to raise an eyebrow about that, I don't think.
2: No, I think I might raise an eyebrow if my husband came home with a salt and pepper grinder that cost £2,618. But look, it's easy to get focused on some of the extraordinary items that he managed to splurge the money on. But, I mean, Carolyn, we had the First Minister today, John Swinney, trying to completely distance himself from it, saying that he feels betrayed. He's angry on behalf of all the ordinary SNP members. I mean, he is somebody who's been around the SNP for a good many years, but he has done a huge amount to stabilise the party. I just wonder briefly, if you could, how damaging this is going to be, just reminding voters of all that has gone on in the SNP.
3: Well, these two figures were such major figures within the party that, you know, the downfall as we're seeing it there is so stark. John Swinney has been doing his best to sort of distance himself from it and say he was shocked. I don't know if it will shock or deter people now who are supporting the SNP, who were helped in recent elections by problems within the Labour Party. So they benefited from that. But, you know, they will be able to say it was a long time ago and these figures are no longer at the top of the party. But nevertheless, it must be incredibly distressing for all those party members who donated to the party coffers. And then they think that Peter Morrill was spending it on a salt and pepper pot and a scale model helicopter, amongst other things.
2: Let's look at some of the other front page stories that we have. Lots of different ones. The Guardian: Reeves instructs cabinet ministers to buy British. George, it's interesting this, Rachel Reeves telling cabinet colleagues that they've got to award government contracts in four critical industries directly to British companies. What do you make of this one?
4: Interesting. I mean, in a number of different ways. I mean, at one level, it's an interesting policy, this idea of ministers being told to buy British. There are rules around whether you can and cannot discriminate against international competitors in any big contract set down by the WTO, amongst other bodies. And Britain is a participant of this. And of course, every country applied a buy your own domestic producers. There would be no international competition. So there are rules that she'll have to stick to. I presume this is operating within the rules. She's saying this will be concentrated on some key sectors, as you say, Carol, steelmaking, shipbuilding, energy and AI. So it'll be interesting to see the fine detail of that and how compliant it is with international law and whether other countries might retaliate if this is too much of a serious proposition. Second thing, very quickly, is, of course, Rachel Reeves would dearly like to remain as Chancellor if there's a change of Prime Minister. And doing things like this, which strike a bit of a populist tone and play into Andy Burnham's reindustrialisation agenda, probably shouldn't do her any harm.
2: Well, talking of Andy Burnham, the Manchester mayor, of course, who's about to fight that crucial by-election in Makerfield, The Telegraph: Labour faces green defections if Burnham loses the by-election. The Telegraph says that backbench Labour MPs approached the Greens several months ago to discuss joining the party. I mean, there are so many potential repercussions from this by-election, Carolyn.
3: Yeah, absolutely. And well, one big decision for the Greens is whether to put a candidate up in Makerfield, and they haven't decided on that yet. But there is pressure from some senior figures to drop away and allow Andy Burnham to fight off Reform. But this story suggests that sources from the Green Party are saying that if Andy Burnham loses the vote, they've named Clive Lewis, Richard Burgum, who are on the left of the Labour Party, who are among the MPs prepared to defect. And the reason given is that they hope that a Burnham premiership would swing much more to the left and take Labour far more left wing. They think that if he doesn't get in, then the problem is the party stays where it is. And so their only option is to go to the Green Party if they want to have a more left wing agenda. But as you say, Carol, there are so many different permutations now arising out of the Makerfield by-election, and questions being asked as well, as you mentioned earlier, of the Reform candidate and the Green Party about whether they will stand. So, you know, it's a busy old time.
2: Yeah, and the Times has a story. It's not on the front page, but you can read the story online saying that a left-wing Labour candidate could stand against Andy Burnham. This is in a future leadership contest. If he wins in Makerfield, if he makes a bid, if they think he's not sufficiently following their agenda. I mean,
3: they're worried that he's watering down some of the left-wing promises that he's made in the past, that he's already doing U-turns on things like following the fiscal rules. So there is that speculation as well, that he will not be left-wing enough for some of the MPs who are currently looking to him as the sort of saviour for the party.
2: George, pick up on whichever one of those by-election stories you'd like to.
4: Well, I mean, I think the idea of Andy Burnham facing a challenge from the left is a little bit fanciful. They'd have to find 81 MPs prepared to back a candidate, which I think would be a bit unlikely, although it would bring sort of, it's a sort of story that would tremors of PTSD with Andy Burnham. I think back to 2015 and the leadership contest he lost to Jeremy Corbyn. But I mean, the rules make it very hard, I think, for a challenge from the left. But what is true, certainly, is that Andy Burnham is being mugged by political reality already. You know, the fact that he's had to basically rule out rejoining the EU anytime soon, sticking to racial rules, ironclad fiscal rules, sticking to the manifesto promises not to put up with big taxes. Once you sort of box yourself in with all those things, people do start to wonder about what difference will it actually make. But the thing is, Andy Burnham is a supreme communicator, and in politics, you shouldn't underestimate how important that is, I think.
2: And just a quick thought from you, George, on the story on the front page of the Mirror about the Reform UK candidate in Makerfield. Vile posts candidate back, revolting, repulsive Reform. The party has defended its candidate, Robert Kenyon, over some remarks that he appears to have made about Carol Vorderman. I'm not quite sure what these ones are, but he's already been in trouble for some of his social media history.
4: Yes, I mean, if you read the front page of the Mirror, it's very hard to see exactly what he said about Carol Vorderman, and I suspect probably it's not the kind of stuff we want to be repeating on radio in any event. But it's interesting how Reform have responded to this. Danny Kruger, who's in charge of their sort of implementation of government strategy, has said that Robert Kenyon's comments were private and that those of an ordinary man. It sounds a little bit like you're defending ordinary men, by which I guess he means working class plumbers from Makerfield, making optimistic comments. It doesn't look great. And as you say, but I mean, look, this is a by-election. It's going to be pretty bloody, and there'll be a lot of mud being thrown in both directions for sure.
2: Just want to touch on one other story briefly, Carolyn. The Eye. Andrew, the former Prince Andrew, received an expenses boost as a trade envoy after he ordered a review. Apparently, this review found that he was a highly valuable UK asset, and he got a boost to his expenses. A quick thought from you on this.
3: Mm-hmm. I think the highly valuable UK asset tag has been well and truly removed from Andrew. This is the investigation that is alleging potential misconduct in public office, emails that were published in the Epstein file.

0: this trade envoy role. So exclusive report here in the Eye suggesting that he benefited quite a lot at the time after he was criticised for lavish spending.
1: We should, of course, pick up on some of the many headlines about the weather. The Times, hotter than Hanoi, 34.8 degrees in the UK, marks a May record. We have got there on the front page of your paper, the Financial Times, George, heat alert, temperatures break records, a picture of a woman looking pretty cool, actually, in a shady hat, strolling along the seafront in Bournemouth. The Independent has a picture of packed beaches. The Express, bank brawly day, lots of people on a beach underneath their umbrellas. Bank hottest day Monday on the metro. Take your pick, George.
2: Well, hotter than Hanoi, I quite like as a headline. banks have changed. Normally the papers are full of bad weather on bank holiday weekends, and today it's been too hot. And I have to mention, I don't want to sort of give away too many secrets here, but Karen and I live quite close to the place which recorded Britain's highest temperature, Kew Gardens, in 34.8. And I have to reveal that I was up at 7 o'clock this morning to get down to the allotment before it got too hot. And I tell you, I was working up a real sweat at 7 o'clock. It was absolutely horrendous out there.
0: And it's still so hot now, isn't it? And you're lucky, Carol, you're in a nicer air-conditioned studio, I hope.
1: Absolutely. It was quite a relief to get into the air conditioning, I have to say.
0: It really is hot, you know, and I'm trying to follow all the techniques about keep the windows closed during the day and open the windows only at night, but it doesn't seem to be making any difference. Some houses, I think, that we live in are just not made for these temperatures, but we've got to get used to it. It's going to happen more and more.
1: Yeah, I mean, George, we're not particularly well geared up for it, are we?
2: No, we're definitely not. But I mean, you know, if it gets to the point where we have to start installing air conditioning into our houses in this country, that's going to put such a huge amount of pressure on the energy network. Let's just hope we don't go down that road.
1: Carolyn, have you been enjoying it, sheltering from it?
0: I think, I've got very fair Irish skin. And so, you know, I have to be incredibly careful and cover myself with factor 50. But look, it's lovely to see people out and look at those pictures of people having a great, great time on the beach. And as George said, it's usually gloomy at bank holidays. At least it coincided with times when people are off and not having to go into the office or go to their workplaces.
1: Well, I was by a glorious, cool lake in Ireland at the weekend, which I have to say was slightly preferable to the heat in London. But listen, we mustn't complain. It's a glorious May Day. I hope everyone's been enjoying it. I've just got the mail in. How could Sturgeon not know? Also has a picture of Angela Rayner on the beach. Hope you packed the factor 50, Ange. George Parker and Carolyn Quinn, thank you both so much.
0: Thank you.
2: Thanks, Carol.
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5: We think we know the Blitz. London ablaze for a few months in World War II, but the bombs fell far beyond the capital and throughout the war. From Tyneside to Cardiff, Glasgow to Dover, entire communities were under attack. 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

0: This is Chris Berrow with the Times Radio News. Scottish former First Minister Nicola Sturgeon has denied any knowledge of items that her husband bought with £400,000 he embezzled from the SNP. Peter Murrell, the former CEO of the party, used the money to pay for luxury goods, a motorhome and a £4,000 fountain pen. He pleaded guilty at the High Court yesterday and will be sentenced next month. The former SNP MP, John Nicholson, says he's shocked.
1: I feel particularly sorry for all the hard-working activists. You know, all the jumble sales, all the time that people did raffles to try and raise money for the party that they believed in and a cause that they believed in. And they're the victims of this crime.
0: Iranian officials have reportedly issued an order to restore internet access after 3 months. Connection has been restricted for most people in the country after the start of the war with the United States. Meanwhile, Donald Trump's demanding leaders of a number of Middle Eastern countries and Turkey normalise diplomatic relations with Israel. Dania Tafer is the executive director of the Gulf International Forum and has her doubts.
2: Counterintuitive to what Trump is postulating here, you're seeing a regional, informal regional alliance that's being established in a response to Israel. That includes Turkey, Saudi Arabia, Qatar.
0: The Pope has warned of the dangers of artificial intelligence, saying some systems are practically beyond human control. Leo has urged governments to slow down in their development of AI models during a speech at the Vatican. He also said misinformation might lead the world down a path of unending war. Three people have been arrested on suspicion of murder after a shooting outside a bar in Sheffield. Police were called to 141 on West Street yesterday morning. Two men and a woman, all in their 30s, remain in custody. And now let's get all the latest sports, and here's Charlie Pritchard.
3: British tennis number 3 Katie Bolter needed a deciding set to get past American Akasha Arobo and reach the second round of the French Open. Meanwhile, Elena Rybakina clinched a straight sets victory over Veronika Ejarvik, while Iga Świątek comfortably beat Australian Emerson Jones. In the men's draw, Great Britain's Toby Samuels' debut in the main draw of a Grand Slam ended with a straight sets defeat to 8th seed Alex de Minaur. Now, West Ham boss Nuno Espirito Santo has held talks this afternoon over his future at the club. We understand he's to be sacked, with Gary O'Neill and Scott Parker leading candidates to replace him. Elsewhere, England's women's cricketers have thrashed New Zealand by 7 wickets to secure a 2-1 win in their 2020 series. They bowled the tourists out for 80, with 3 wickets each for Danny Gibson and stand-in captain Charlie Dean. England next have a 3-match T20 series and single test against India starting on Thursday. And Notts County have secured a 3-0 victory over Salford City in the League 2 playoff final to win promotion back to the third tier for the first time in 11 years.
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5: From the Times and the Sunday Times, this is The Story. I'm Luke Jones. Short of throwing your Wi-Fi router out of the window, it's been impossible to escape the manosphere of late. From self-described misogynist Andrew Tate to the problematic live streams of HS Tiki Toki to Clavicula, telling boys to hit their own faces with a hammer to give them nicer cheekbones.
6: When you are not attractive, your life is hell. You should be on your computer for hours researching, creating yourself a regimen. How can I ascend? What can I do?
5: The murky, murky world of the manosphere has spilled out from its niche corner of the internet and gone mainstream. But bubbling away alongside this, comparatively out of view, is another strange, gender-specific world of self-help, life advice, and complaint. One that's reshaping how some young women approach dating, and it's not about romance.
7: I always tell women to be very confusing, to be bitchy and cold, and to be difficult, because difficult women capture the attention of men.
5: It's called the Femisphere, an ecosystem of influencers, forums, podcasts, and advice urging women to rethink love entirely. One of my Times colleagues has been investigating and speaking to some of those involved. The story today, no hookups and men must pay inside the Femisphere.

0: I'm a 44-year-old married woman. My algorithm is not primed for dating strategy content.
1: That's Sarah Dightem, writer for The Times.
0: But last year, I got really, really obsessed with an album by an American rapper called Princess Nokia called Girls, which I think I listened to it on repeat for about 6 months. Absolutely loved it. Which is basically, I came to realise, is extremely femosphere coded.

0: So it's kind of adopts this extremely hostile, negative, basically misandrous attitude towards men in lots of ways. She raps about how men are liars, rapists, thieves, terrible people generally, who you don't really want to have anything to do with. But then at the same time, she's rapping about being like hot and sexy and attractive, being a powerful woman in that kind of arena. And I think those two things together, that's the defining attitude of the kind of Femisphere influences that I was writing about in this piece. I think the basic attitude is men are terrible and I want them to want to date me.
1: And just first of all, before we get into that, where does it exist as you started to actually get deeper into it?
0: This is something that you'll find on TikTok, also on Instagram, also on YouTube, essentially on those social networks that really promote virality and reward, you know, saying outrageous things in short form content. That's where you're likely to find this stuff.
1: So if the broad span of this is men are bad, how does it actually talk about that problem? Like everything these days, there's like almost a glossary that you've got to have, isn't there?
0: Oh, very much, yeah. It has its own vocabulary. And I think we should remember as well that like there is a long history of women offering quite brutal dating advice for women. So when I was growing up in the 90s, the big book was The Rules. The rules of the rules were the women shouldn't do the chasing, men should buy dinner, you shouldn't put out until a certain point in the relationship. So it's not a new thing for people to be offering this advice to women that takes quite a schematic approach to the way that you should be relating to men. What's different about the Femisphere version of this advice is, like anything, once it's on the internet, it is just much more heightened and much more extreme in lots of ways.
1: But there is some acceptance that there are, that not all men are bad. How does this world categorize men, and what are some of the things that they say women should do, straight women should do, to try and navigate them? For example, am I a high value or a low value man?
0: For example, if you look at something like Female Dating Strategy, which podcast that grew out of a very active Reddit community.
2: 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Welcome to the Female Dating Strategy podcast, the meanest female-only podcast on the internet. I'm your host, Ro.
3: And this is Savannah.
4: And I'm Lilla.
2: And today's topic, why going 50-50 in relationships is a scam.
0: Yes. Female Dating Strategy has a really explicit categorization of high-value men, who are men who are both emotionally stable, but also financially and socially stable.
5: The FDS definition of what a high value man is, it's essentially a man with good values. Certain values, I would say, should be non-negotiable.
4: He has to add value to your life as well.
0: And one of the ways that the Female Dating Strategy recommends that you sort of filter your dating pool for high value men is that if a man asks you out on a date, he should offer to pay for dinner. And so this has obviously been one of the most contentious bits of advice from the Femisphere.
4: I can't believe we haven't talked about it on the podcast yet, because I almost take it for granted that men should pay for dates.
0: People are very hostile to the idea that 50-50 is somehow wrong. I mean, I'm hostile to it as well. Like, my default is, if I want to start a relationship on equal terms, not that I've had to think about this for a very long time, but that you should set that precedent in the way you date. And going 50-50 is a way of saying that I expect us to be equal partners for the rest of this relationship. The Female Dating Strategy riposte to that is, well, look at the financial environment for women overall. So look at the fact that women get paid less, women end up with lower pension contributions, women do the majority of the housework, women have the babies.
5: If we're talking about, you know, moving in, if talking about marriage, if we're talking about having kids, again, it is women who are disproportionately bearing the brunt of this.
0: Also, the fact that women invest a lot in terms of a date, when you think about getting dressed up, doing their makeup, all of this stuff. So you'll find in the Female Dating Strategy Bible, there is a literal line by line breakdown of how much a woman might spend on getting ready for a date in terms of getting your nails done, getting your hair done, the makeup, the clothes, all of this stuff.
1: And so there needs to be some kind of return on investment or appreciation of the cost that they've expended on their end.
0: Right. So the framing for this is suddenly an extremely radical feminist redistribution argument, actually.
1: Mixed with Martin Lewis.
0: Right. Yeah, Martin Lewis, but you're getting some, is the...
1: Yeah.
0: Or rather, you know, not getting some until an appropriate time into the relationship, actually.
1: But hand in hand with that as well, is it seems like something of a detachment from the kind of emotional and romantic side of any of this. It's very transactional.
0: Detachment is a really important part of it. And again, I think you can really sympathize with where this comes from, because a lot of women find themselves in a dating environment where, if you think about it in purely numerical terms, women are going to be more selective about the men they choose to go on dates with. There's the fact that there's like genuine, low but genuine risk of violence and unpleasantness for women when you form a relationship with a man you don't know, which I think makes women more cautious. There's also a theory that men are just, you know, like the reproductive incentives for men reward promiscuity. So men are more likely to be risk-taking and more likely to kind of put themselves out there and meet lots of women. What that means, like at an interpersonal level, once you've kind of rinsed it through the algorithm machine of online dating, is that when a woman agrees to meet a man, she has already done a fair amount of selecting. She has already decided that this is someone who she's interested in and may well be emotionally invested to a certain extent. Whereas a man is more likely to be, you know, I'll give it a chance, right? I might not be that keen, but I'll go and I'll see how it is. And I think the end result of that is that women often find themselves halfway to being in love before you've ordered the starter. And the man is like flicking through Tinder in the bathroom between courses, right? So you can see where this comes from. It's advice that women should be more detached and should not immediately kind of throw their heart into a relationship.
1: And is that what is described as dark feminine energy, I read in your piece? Tell us about that.
0: Yeah, so what we were just talking about, that is what is described as decentering men. The idea of decentering men is that you put yourself first, you have your own personal development, and you then don't need a man to complete your life. Dark feminine energy is more a way of describing the attitude that you bring in order to attract a high value man. It's very mysterious. It's very being in your power, I think, was one of the phrases she used. So it's very inflected with the sort of self-help language that is rampant on the internet. There is this idea embedded in the femosphere that you should be manipulative, that it is not negative, it's not ethically dodgy to be acting in ways that are intended to get a particular reaction from the other person. So Kanika Batra, who is an Australian femosphere influencer who I spoke to.
3: So I wrote the Sociopathic Dating Bible because I saw basically how badly women were being treated in relationships during the red pill sort of manosphere era.
0: Whose USP is that she is a diagnosed sociopath. And her attitude is that she can help women to understand men because as a sociopath, she thinks like men.
3: I was thinking, okay, no, I can put a stop to this because I have the same sort of, I guess, mind as one of these men, because antisocial personality disorder is quite significant in lowering empathy. And I believe that a lot of these men have little to no empathy, and then they're teaching these things to men who are pretty stupid.
0: And I was a bit like, okay. You know. I'm a feminist. I write a lot about male violence. I can give you chapter and verse on the unfair distribution of domestic labour. And even I was like, this is a bit strong for me.
3: I always tell women to be very confusing, to be bitchy and cold, and to be difficult. Because difficult women capture the attention of men. Women are too soft. What if it hurts his feelings? Whereas it's like, lady, are you insane? He would throw you in front of a bus if there was any material gain for him.
0: And I was like, oh yeah, you know, like, that's interesting. I mean, is it also a bit manipulative? And she kind of laughed and said, yeah, I do associate it with the sort of, with feminine psychological tricks. Her attitude is essentially that women are not even bringing a knife to a gunfight. We're not bringing, you know, we're bringing a rose to a gunfight, and then we're being surprised that we get shot down in romantic encounters. And again, the Femisphere has a language for stuff that they think crosses the line into coercion, and they call that toxic femininity, which sounds like it should be a partner to toxic masculinity, but, you know, it is a very different realm of bad behavior, right? You're not talking about violence, you're not talking about exploitation, you are talking about crossing the line in terms of being manipulative, which is bad, but it's not the same.

0: Sarah, we're talking about the femosphere, which you have been investigating. I can feel my bra, if not burning, already singeing at the thought of this. Can you actually delve into some of the origins of what this are? Because you've laid all of that out there, but I can't understand whether you feel like this is a, maybe not a reasonable response, but it's easily explainable why this is happening because of the circumstances under which many women are living and dating.
1: I actually have a lot of sympathy for women who are attracted to femosphere arguments. It reflects quite a widespread sense of negativity that young women have as well. So there was some polling done by the New Statesman, and they were looking more at, a slightly different aspect of the femosphere. So the more left-wing political side of the femosphere, like young women who are often very attracted to the Green Party, but again have very negative feelings about men. They wouldn't identify with the sort of the financial aspect of the femosphere influence that I was talking to. But at the same time, they share this sense that men are very disappointing. I think in lots of ways, this is a rational response to things that women are either dealing with personally or are exposed to. So if you're a young woman who spends any amount of time online, which is all young women, obviously, you are going to see really hostile, really disturbing stuff from men directed towards women. And again, this isn't, you know, that stuff does not reflect the majority attitude of men towards women. But I think you see these things and you are conscious that they exist in the world. You are conscious that there are men out there who do think these things and who are liable to be deeply unpleasant if you end up in a relationship with them. And so it's not necessarily that women think every single man in the world is a danger and a menace, but the way that women encounter the world and the way that the media environment we all exist in rewards extremity means that women are seeing the absolute worst of men. And again, you know, and this is not, again, I really want to stress that it is not irrational for women to be conscious that sexual violence exists. Like, men can be very selfish in relationships, and that if they invest really heavily in a relationship and it's not reciprocated in the same way, they're liable to end up like bearing the costs in like quite painful ways. I absolutely know women who like gave their heart over to a man who just kind of faffed around for the last 5 years of their 30s, and then they ended up not having a kid when they really wanted to have a kid. Like, that kind of stuff is heartbreaking. I think most people, consciously or otherwise, when you're looking at romantic partners, the majority of people are looking for someone who is roughly on the same kind of financial and class level as you are, right? There are obviously examples of relationships with big inequalities there, but on the whole, people kind of date like with like, I think. And there are good reasons why people tend to do that. But we don't talk about it because it's a bit crass, right? And there's something so incredibly stark about people, and especially women. I think it is more shocking when women do it, because women are supposed to be nice, about women just laying out the kind of dollar and cent value that they put on a relationship. I was quite shocked. You know, where is the romance? And at which point Savannah said that she thought romance was a massive con perpetrated on straight women, and marriage was essentially a DEI scheme for low-value men, which was brutal.
0: How new do you think any of this is? I mean, reading your piece, I was wondering, you know, like, what would Jermaine Greer, I mean, obviously still with us, but not sort of as vocal, but like, what would she have made of this? Because actually some of this, you know, the idea of women being sort of forced into being sort of passive and compliant sort of agentless kind of players and all of this actually needing to retake some control. I mean, that's what she was banging on about in the 70s.
1: Yeah, I think you're right. I think a lot of the analysis the Femisphere is drawing on is really familiar from radical feminism, definitely. It's talking about wage gaps. It's talking about reproductive labour. It's talking about sexual labour. The difference is that radical feminists kind of took that analysis and they built a sort of a revolutionary prospectus on it, right? Look at someone like Andrea Dworkin, who in many ways, I mean, I think I've listened to episodes of Female Dating Strategy that straight up quoted Andrea Dworkin. I was like, goodness, this is unexpected. And someone like Andrea Dworkin, who had a really searing analysis of pornography and sexual violence, and on the basis of that, tried to make legislative changes that would act against the pornography industry in America. Like, they didn't come to fruition in the end, but there was a political project that came out of her analysis. So the Femisphere shares loads of the same attitudes when it comes to pornography, when it comes to sexual violence, when it comes to male sexual entitlement.
2: We see this a lot from the lib femmes, especially when they accept things like a guy who watches porn in the relationship, and then they all of a sudden find out that he's actually a porn addict and it completely wrecks their life.
1: But rather than looking to make political change, they are looking to kind of leverage this on a personal level, right? Rather than saying porn is terrible, we should try and get rid of the porn industry. It's like they're saying porn is terrible. You need to filter out the kind of low value man who uses pornography.
3: If we say a high value man is like honest and he doesn't watch porn, that alone is going to like eliminate probably like 99% of the male population.
1: And so it is taking a lot of the same analysis, but individualizing it rather than collectivizing it. However much I sympathize with where they're coming from, however much I think that they are offering or attempting to offer genuine solutions to practical problems that women encounter in real life dating in a kind of cartoonish, heightened way in lots of instances, but there is a real phenomenon that they are responding to. But at the same time, I was a bit like, where is the room for just meeting someone you like and hanging out with them?
0: Yeah.
1: Like, you know, where is the...
0: Where are the mixtapes?
1: Where are the mixtapes, right? Where is the just going to the pub and having a snog and seeing how it works out? Definitely forbidden under female dating strategy. No going to the pub and just snogging. Well, number one, snogging before you've determined whether a man is high value or low value. Very, very bad. And number two, taking you to the pub. That is a low value date.
0: Busted.
1: All my dates are just going to the pub.
0: But just finally, so does that make you feel quite sad about all of their prospects? In the same way that, well, you know, when I see HS Tiki-Toki or Andrew Tate talking, you know, saying to young boys that they need a flash car and they need to be sort of traders online to have anyone like them. I mean, you see some of this and think, oh God, pity our species.
1: I do a bit. I think it's always worth remembering with this stuff that there's probably a gap between the professed attitudes and between the actual beliefs that people have. I just think it is closing off bit by bit the kind of arena of good faith where fancying someone and seeing that as a foundation for a potential relationship can exist. So I don't know. Like, call me an old romantic, but
0: you're an old romantic.
1: You know, what could be better than having a pint with someone who's funny and who you fancy? That's a high value date to me.
0: That was Sarah Dighton, Times contributor. You can find her piece, No Hookups and Men Must Pay Inside the Femisphere, online at thetimes.com. That is it from us. The producer and sound designer today was Dave Creasy. The executive producer was Kate Ford, and I'm Luke Jones. We'll be back tomorrow.
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13: This is Chris Berrow with the Times Radio News. Social media is as harmful to children as smoking. That's the message being issued by the Academy of Medical Royal Colleges. They've released a landmark report warning of an epidemic of harm in children continuously exposed to hateful, addictive and grossly distressing content online. The report seen by The Times says doctors have witnessed cases in which children have joined suicide pacts or killed family pets after watching content online. The Times health editor is Erna Hayward.
14: I think when doctors on the front line are like reporting this level of harm back, then it's hard for government to ignore. And yeah. It might not be a big peer-reviewed study and really stringent data and a long-term study, but it's quite powerful.
13: The government's consultation on social media harm closes today. Nicola Sturgeon says she has no suspicion her estranged husband used SNP funds to buy a number of personal items. Former party chief executive Peter Murrell admitted embezzling £400,000 between 2010 and 2022. Court papers show that he purchased luxury goods and a motorhome. The ex-SNP MP, Joanna Cherry, says there now needs to be a period of reflection by those in charge of the party.
15: I think until we get to the bottom of what was going on inside the SNP and why proper scrutiny was prevented, it'll be difficult for the party to move forward.
13: Murrell will be sentenced next month. The US has carried out new strikes on southern Iran. The American military says the actions were taken in self-defense in order to protect troops from threats posed by Iranian forces. Meanwhile, Donald Trump says negotiations to secure a peace deal are proceeding nicely. Ismail Baghaei is a spokesman for Iran's foreign ministry.
16: The sooner we can reach a conclusion that would secure Iran's national rights and interests, the better. And we won't spare any effort to reach that. For us, the criterion is protection of our national interests.
17: The Education Secretary has confirmed she's pursuing reports of hidden extra charges in government-funded childcare. Bridget Phillipson's called on the competition watchdog to investigate potential add-on fees charged to parents by providers in England. Eligible working families can access up to 30 free hours a week for children aged between 9 months and 4 years old. Here's the political correspondent Lucy McDade.
18: Plenty of parents say that they are facing some significant costs elsewhere, whether it's non-refundable deposits just to secure places, get onto waiting lists, or for consumables when your child is in nursery, for things like nappies, sun cream, snacks, meals, trips out.
17: The Pope has warned of the dangers of artificial intelligence, saying some systems are practically beyond human control. Leo urged governments to slow down in their development of AI models during a speech at the Vatican. He also said misinformation might lead the world down a path of unending war. The UK has experienced its hottest May Day ever, with temperatures forecast to rise even further later on. It hit a record-breaking 34 degrees Celsius in the south of England yesterday, as Brits headed to beaches and lidos over the bank holiday weekend. But not everyone in London's Blackheath was enjoying the sweltering conditions.
19: It's like being away, actually. It's like being abroad. Really nice. We're making the most of it. We're coming out for some food.
20: Oh, it's too hot for me, even though I'm from Hong Kong, but that is a different level, I think.
21: How are you enjoying this?
22: I'm not. I don't like it at all.
23: You don't like it. That's why he's sitting there in the shade.
17: The Met Office is also warning of high pollen levels today. A German YouTuber has retained his Gloucestershire cheese rolling title. Tom Kopker beat local legend Chris Anderson down the treacherous Cooper's Hill in Brockworth. Thousands watched the annual event where daredevils tumble down the steep slope chasing an £8 double Gloucester cheese. And for a news bulletin, when you want it, search for the Times Radio News Briefing on the Times Radio app.
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25: I'm Ed Vasey, and we're going to be unpacking the politics of the day, from what Burnhamism really means to whether Britain is doing its mortgages wrong. And should a wedding invitation automatically come with a plus one? With me in the studio, we have the Times property editor, Carol Lewis. Welcome to the show, Carol.
26: Hello, Ed.
25: And you've brought your plus one. It's the Times' former diary editor, Patrick Kidd. Welcome to the show, Patrick.
27: Is that the best you could get, Carol? I'm honoured to be here. Honoured as your plus one.
25: Patrick. Mm. You love the sun.
27: No.
25: The minute the sun comes out, there's nothing you like better than going out and basking in the hot weather.
27: No, I hate it. Just over a week ago, Friday a week ago, I was playing cricket back at my old school. It was 10 degrees, cable knit jumpers, and it was glorious. Grey, overcast, threatening to rain. That's my sort of summer. This ridiculous sort of weather. This is Mediterranean.
25: Carol, fun in the sun?
26: I love it.
25: Yeah. Absolutely.
26: Although I've opted to work today in an air-conditioned office. So,
25: I went to the cinema yesterday
26: at
25: 11 o'clock in the morning. And everyone said, "You're mad." And I thought, why? I'm going to be sitting in an air-conditioned cinema. I was literally the only person there. But I'm going to sit, because I don't like, I mean, I like the sun, but this kind of heat, I don't want to get.
27: I'm watching my son make his cricket debut this afternoon, and I'm just hoping there's going to be a bar, if you get bars under nine matches, and a tree with lots of shade.
25: Excellent. Well, let's get back to politics and real life. Let's start with the Makerfield by-election. We've had the first by-election poll, which shows the two parties. Guess what I mean by that? I mean, of course, Labour and Reform are running neck and neck. It's from Servation. Andy Burnham has a narrow lead, but it's 43 against 40 for Reform UK. I mean, Patrick, this is not a surprise. We kind of knew It's interesting to think about, because we knew it was going to be a two-horse race, Labour versus Reform, but it does also weirdly shape the national conversation, because the Tories don't get a look in and other parties don't really get a look in.
27: Well, the other parties may have a say, of course, depending how many votes they peel away from Burnham and Reform. The majority for Labour was just over 5,000 at the general election, so this actually is a really interesting one for Burnham to want to fight, because it is going to be, always was going to be under heavy challenge. Reform might win it if it wasn't for someone with name recognition like him.
25: Yeah.
27: And so if he wins it, he proves that he can keep them at bay. If he loses, that's the end of his political career, and he'll carry on being mayor of Greater Manchester. And so what we need to see is what the smaller parties, that includes the Tories in this case, do, because Rupert Lowe's Restore Party are polling at about 7%.
25: That's right. I think it's an odd thing, isn't it, that actually, you know, we 10 years ago we were talking about Reform taking votes away from the Tories and costing them an election. Now we're talking about Restore potentially taking votes away from Reform and costing them a by-election.
27: And the Greens might take votes away from Labour.
25: But it's interesting what you say about the national thing, because actually there's quite a lot of focus, and Andy Burnham being the only candidate who could beat Reform, because he's released a video showing his connection to Makerfield residents. This is him chatting to his old PE teacher.
0: I've known Andy for a long time because I taught him. I was his PE teacher back in the day.
1: What did you tell me when I was young? You're too soft.
0: Play rugby league.
1: You were just the epitome of the best ever teacher you were.
25: I better hold my fire. Carol, listening to that video, does it make you come over all Andy? He's the man for me. Look at him chatting to his PE teacher.
26: Do you know,
25: he's so real.
26: Every time you hear anyone talk about Andy Burnham, and who's met him and knows him, say he's a nice guy. He's a nice guy. He's good at connecting with people. He's warm. And that does come across, and that does give him the edge on Starmer, because he's perceived as being quite robotic. But they also say, I don't know if you read Joshi Herneman's piece yesterday.
25: Yes.
26: It was a very good piece. And he said, look, he is a nice guy, but he wants to be liked. He's a bit of a people pleaser. He's not able to ask the hard questions, take the hard decisions. Mm. And that's, you know, basically putting us back where we were. And that he has made errors of judgment about character, which is another thing we look at Starmer for, over Mandelson and so on. Burnham had the same problem with the Night Tsar in Manchester. I don't know if you remember.
25: That's right.
26: Took the hundreds of thousands in loans in the pandemic. Sasha Lord, that was him. And so he has got some of the same problems, but he's got this warmth and this, and he's playing on that very cleverly with interviews like this.
25: Yeah, if you read the Joshi Herneman piece, which you can read online, what sang out to me was basically that Burnham is great at PR, but not much else, but PR could be the key to get him over the line. Talking about PR, Robert Kenyon, who is Reform's candidate, is also now playing from the same playbook. He posted a vlog, which is a video log, I'm told, by the judge, from his van, underlining his everyman pitch for office.
2: If you get a job as an MP in Wigan, it's a job for life, it's the safest job in country. And now, those safe seats are massively under threat. There's a lot of people getting involved in politics, standing as candidates, who've never been involved in politics before in their lives, like myself.
25: Yeah.
2: And I think that could be a positive difference.
25: Do you think that works, Patrick? I'm just an ordinary bloke asking you to give me your vote.
27: Yeah, well, I mean, he is a plumber, and I suppose plumbers this year...
25: They've got a good record.
27: Yeah, they won the Gorton and I always want to call it the Gorton and Simpson by-election. Gorton and Denton. And so I just worry about the number of plumbers available to do work around the country if they're all becoming MPs. He fought the seat before. He is a proper local bloke, but, you know, Burnham is pretty local. His kids went to school in the constituency. Yeah. He released his first video, the one before the one you just played, where he talked about being walloped at rugby league, so clearly his teacher didn't teach him that well, and wandered around and everyone seemed to know him. It's going to be very much local candidates. And Burnham is also running on a campaign of sunshine, which I think, compared with the gloomy Starmer, is going to be a breath of fresh air.
25: Yes, that's an interesting point about optimism, but the other interesting thing that keeps bubbling up is the Greens keep having this argument about whether they should stand aside for Andy Burnham. Carol, do you think the Greens should stand aside to give Andy Burnham a clear run?
26: I think the Greens should stand aside. But, I mean, they've got 3%, haven't they?
25: Oh, is that right? So that's small. Gosh.
26: It's small in that survey. I know that's based on small numbers, but 3%. So, yeah, I mean, it could help. It's so close, isn't it, between Reform and Labour, that 3% could help. But they haven't got a candidate at the moment, have they? Have they come out?
27: Well, it's elected one and he lasted 8 hours.
26: Yes, the nurse has gone, hasn't he? And for the same reason, lots of previous Green candidates have gone, tweeting anti-Semitic.
27: They're
26: trying to find a plumber.
3: You can't get a plumber for love or money.
26: But they're coming across like they don't vet their candidates properly. They're not coming across very seriously. And so I think probably best for them, they do throw their weight behind Labour.
3: OK, but that's because you don't like the Greens, Carol. You're not really taking a strategic political view here,
26: right? No, I think that's quite a strategic view, that they should vet their candidates more thoroughly.
27: I think Zach Polanski should stand in the seat. Nigel Farage fought 8 seats and lost 8 before he became an MP. Maybe Polanski should start losing seats.
3: Yes, that's a good idea. Lose 8 seats in order to become Prime Minister. Anyway, today apparently marks the start of the first full week with all major party candidates in place, which means I need to read this lovely list of candidates out, which doesn't include a Green, actually. It includes a man called Andy Burnham from the Labour Party, Alan Howlin, Lord Hope, the official monster raving loony party, Jake Austin, the Liberal Democrats, Michael Winstanley, the Conservative Party, Rebecca Shepherd, Restore Britain, Robert Kenyon, Reform UK, and Peter Ward, Rejoin EU. Don't you love it? Let's talk about quite a serious story here, which I think has got a lot of people concerned. This is the issue of the sentences handed out following an appalling rape case in Hampshire. Keir Starmer has taken an unusual step of intervening in what is a live legal controversy by backing an urgent review of these sentences. The Attorney General, Richard Hermer, was already looking at the decision not to jail 3 teenage boys who raped 2 girls in separate attacks, but the Prime Minister has thrown his weight behind the review after a devastating interview with one of the victims aired on Sunday with Laura Koonsberg. The Chief Secretary to the Prime Minister, Darren Jones, also got quite emotional about it on the BBC yesterday.
4: As a minister, I'm not allowed to get ahead of the Attorney General's decision, but those girls deserve justice, as do their families, both for them, but also for other girls that are put in that position. And quite frankly, other boys need to know that they can't behave in that way and get away with it.
3: I mean, Carol, Alex Chalk, the former Justice Secretary, was on Times Radio Breakfast, and he did make the point that there are nuances. None of us sat through the case, the judges' remarks, we probably haven't read those, but he did say that it seemed extraordinary. And I guess the reaction of anyone normal, I mean, it wasn't just two rapes, I mean, that sounds terrible. There were 2 rapes, but they also put this stuff on social media, and yet they've walked away.
26: Yes, yes, it was premeditated, it was weaponized, and it was distributed on social media. It sends out all the wrong messages, and we have a really appalling record on rape in this country. I think 1.5% of all reported rapes end up as convictions. Yeah, so exactly. We are sending out all the wrong messages here. And I think when you've got the Crime Commissioner, you've got the former Safeguarding Minister, we've got all those people you've just listed and we've heard from saying something is off here, then yes, the PM is perfectly entitled to wade in and say, look, let's have a look. He's not trying to be judge and jury. He's not trying to say which way it should go. He's using a proper legal mechanism, which is the unduly lenient sentence scheme, which has been used before. But it has got to be, as you say, up to the judges at the end of the day to make the decision. They know all the information that we don't know. And these things don't always result in tougher sentences. There was one last month where there was an 18-year-old who had raped a 14-year-old, and it went, the Attorney General referred it back to the appeal court, and they actually backed the more lenient sentence because of his immaturity. And we do have this problem that where you put young people into prisons, I know they're called youth offender institutes, but they're prisons rather than rehabilitation, it is damaging and they can come out as more hardened criminals. So we do really have a problem in what do we do with young people who commit serious crimes.
3: Yeah, it's an interesting point because the judge's remarks that have been quoted in the paper, it sounds like a sort of, caricature of an out of touch judge saying he wanted to avoid criminalising these children unnecessarily. But it sort of echoes to a certain extent, Carol, what you were saying, which is, one has to be potentially quite cautious about sentencing, particularly very young people, to a prison sentence because of the consequences of going to prison. But nevertheless, Patrick, and indeed Carol, the key point here is that justice has to be seen to be done. You can't behave like this and expect not to
25: receive some form of custodial sentence?
27: No, I mean, I'm generally in favour of rehabilitation and not ruining a young life for good. But this is more than just a youthful indiscretion. This is more than just a rape. They videoed it. This is humiliation as well. They sought to capture the moment. And victims deserve justice. The comments of the girls involved are heartbreaking. And so society, I think, demands proper punishment. And so it's right to look at this again. And I can understand why Starmer is doing that.
5: But could we find a way of punishing and rehabilitating?
6: Well, I mean, that's the great question about criminal justice, which is a whole new discussion about how we...
27: But 180-day sort of observation order isn't really punishment.
6: No, it's absolutely appalling.
5: No, I think it's not. It's not at all.
6: That is the point. I mean, the point of prison is to keep bad people off the streets, tick. But it is also to show the public society that justice is being served. And the point is that the women who were raped... I think the quote was something like they felt they'd been hit in the face again because of these sentences.
5: It sends out a terrible message, like you're saying. It sends out a terrible message to other boys and men that we'll tolerate this. This is okay.
6: I mean, I've no doubt at all that it'll be referred to the Court of Appeal, and we'll wait to see what the Court of Appeal say about it. But let's talk about it's still a contentious subject, but much less emotive, which is this HS2 debacle. The Transport Secretary, Heidi Alexander, said that it could cost more than £100 billion and may not open until 2039. The Times has a great article by Tom Whipple pointing out all the other ways that the money could have been used. ID, whoever he is, has texted in to say, could you start by explaining why you put your support behind the project, which I think is aimed at me. And it's a very good challenge, because I've always supported HS2. But actually, when you read Tom Whipple's article, he makes some excellent points which got lost in the mix over the last 10 years, which is you could have spent that money in very less eye-catching ways, like completing the dual carriageway between Oxford and Cambridge, or connecting many of the northern towns and cities. And I think when I read that article, I sort of slightly changed my mind. I mean, this grand project has been a catastrophic waste of money, and we could have done so much more over the last 10 years, Carol, to make a real difference.
5: Could have filled the potholes.
27: Filled
5: the potholes, cheaper, faster trains on the train lines that we've already got, as you say. The motorway between Oxford and Cambridge, which would really help with the whole generation of this idea the Silicon Valley, or whatever it's called, between the two.
6: Silicon Fen.
5: Anyway, that's the other side of Cambridge, isn't it? It's the Silicon something between Oxford and Cambridge. I mean, there are so many ways we could spend the money. Mm, I'm with Tom on that. I don't know which one I'd pick.
6: You could have done them all, that's the point.
27: Yeah, but a real tennis court in every town, that'd be... I like Tom
6: Whipple's... If only Patrick Kidd was the Prime Minister, how different this country would be.
27: Tom points out that the Garden Bridge, which was one of Boris Johnson's follies, a walking route over the Thames, was abandoned when costs got to £200 million. And he says, well, we could have a walking bridge endorsed by Joanna Lumley all the way to Birmingham, and it would cost about £100
6: billion. I mean... Carol, you're the...
5: That's a great idea.
6: Yeah. I mean, Carol, you're the property editor. I mean, the key point here is also that what we spend on infrastructure is multiple times what the Europeans spend. I mean, I think the Danes and the Swedes built a tunnel for a fraction of this cost. I mean, a lot of what lies behind this is the cost of land.
5: Yes. Yes, that's true. And I don't know why we're so bad at getting the infrastructure in place first, because one of the problems with big development schemes is we tend to charge off and build lots of houses and then think later about infrastructure, often really vital infrastructure like water, sewage. Those are key things that are holding up developments at the moment, including those around Cambridge and Oxford.
6: And the key thing is to build a lot of houses where the infrastructure already is. So, for example, you build them around railway hubs. I mean, in my constituency, Didcot is expanding at a rate of knots, but that's fair enough. Didcot is 35 minutes to London.
5: Yes, and keeping going with the Cambridge-Oxford Arc theme, they've okayed the train station at Thamesford as the first stage of the development.
6: Where is Thamesford? It sounds like a nowhere place.
5: It is at the moment. At the moment, it is a very, very small village and a lot of fields. It's going to be a whole new town, but they have gone for the train station first, which is key
26: And it's unusual.
25: In fact, I was reminded by Tom Whipple's article about something that happened when I was the MP for Didcot, which is they started electrifying the Great Western Railway line. And we could only do this in Britain. We didn't buy any of the sort of pylons or the system off the shelf. We designed it completely from scratch. And then we discovered, as we were rolling it out, that the pylons wouldn't get under Brunel's bridges. Patrick, you are Mr. Heritage. You are a walking...
27: Why did Brunel not think about this?
25: You're a walking piece of heritage. I would have knocked down Brunel's bridges.
27: Well, and that explains why you're an ex-MP, Ed. Another thing that's come out of the HS2 is they are reducing the speed. Heidi Alexander announced that it's now not going to be able to do 225 miles an hour.
25: Is it like a man with a red flag?
27: Well, it's going to be just below 200. So it's not HS2, it's slightly less HS2. And it doesn't go from Euston to Manchester or Leeds. It's now going from Acton to Aston. I mean, it's just rubbish. The problem is, as Heidi Alexander said, they've spent more than 60 billion on this already. It would be more expensive to cancel it than to press on. There's only a 40 billion more we need.
25: I love the idea of calling it LHS2, lower high speed rail 2. Let's turn to, we sort of touched a bit on property, but let's talk about mortgages, because I think this is a fascinating subject. There's a really interesting piece in the Times today on how many of us pick short-term mortgages. You know, it's typical normally to get a two-year mortgage. That's what I've always traditionally had. And then you go back and try and get a better interest rate. It's very different from what happens in other countries where people tend to pick deals that last 10 years or more. And a lot of it is to do with how mortgages are financed. So, Carol, why is the long-term mortgage never really taken off in this country?
26: Yeah, we've got a bizarre system, haven't we, where we treat it sort of like mobile phone contracts that we renew every 2 to 5 years, which I think 90-something percent of us do. We change every 2 to 5 years and we can get a nasty shock. I mean, the people who fixed 5 years ago at 2.5 are now looking at more like 5.6, and 2 years ago was they'll be going down. They would have been nearer 6 and now they're going down. But I mean, you're playing roulette every time. And we probably know more about interest rates than most people in most countries. In the States, you'll fix for your entire term. You know, for life, you'll have one mortgage. You can renegotiate the financing, but you probably wouldn't. You're protected against those ups and downs by the way it's funded. It's got government-banked funding via Fannie Mae and Freddie Mac. In Europe, France definitely, I think Germany and the Netherlands, similar. You'll take out a 10 to 20-year fix. Again, there are clauses where you can come out and refinance, but they don't tend to, because it tends to not be as volatile as our situation. And that is because, as you say, it's how we're funded. The banks are, like us, taking short-term retail loans to fund our mortgages. So they are very much influenced by what happens to swap rates and the bond markets, which, as we know, go up and down, depending on what's happening, particularly with the economy and with political announcements. Whereas if we had long-term funding,

0: Yes, and you wouldn't have to imagine what would you do if it went up by 3%, which is what the banks do for the stress testing. So it's all about making banks have more access to stable cash, long-term stable cash, so that we can have access to more long-term stable cash and stop this kind of volatile up and down that we have in this country with mortgage rates.
1: I mean, when I first took out a mortgage for our family home, half my income was going on paying the interest. And I was saved, looking back on it, by the financial crash, because at that point, effectively, your mortgage became almost free money. So that kind of flexibility was helpful to me. I mean, Patrick, are you somebody who has a laser eye, a laser eye on your finances, and you're shopping around for the best deal every 2 years, making your money work for you?
2: No, I'm rubbish at that. And Carol is the expert about it. I mean, I am now on a tracker rate because when our long-term fix came to an end about 3 years ago, what was being offered was just so much more, thanks, Liz, that I thought, oh, they can only come down. And so I went for tracker, and they have come down compared to what they were then. But, you know, now the worry is that they might go back up again and I won't be able to get a new fixed-term rate at an attractive rate.
0: The problem is nobody can predict it.
2: No.
0: Because it's based on swap rates, which are based on future inflation percentages. You can't. I mean, I try, but I didn't know Iran war was coming. I mean, I guess Trump didn't until 24 hours before he tweeted. I mean, it's impossible to know what is going to shake the markets up in the way that it does. So it is inherently a really appalling system when you think about it too much.
2: And some people have been really stung by it. But they were stung in the past, you know, when it was going up to 15% and things like
0: that.
2: And people losing their homes. We've not had that.
0: We've not had that yet, no. And what was different in the past, as you know, was the multiples we were borrowing against. So, you know, in the 1990s, if you bought a house, your mortgage was likely to be sort of, or your house price was likely to be 3 to 4 times your income.
2: Yes.
0: Whereas now in London, we're talking 7, 8, 9 times your income. I mean, it's quite different.
1: Although I'm so pleased to see London house prices crashing.
0: At the top end where you are, yes.
1: We're going to be the same as Manchester soon. And on that note, we're going to say goodbye to Patrick Kidd and Carol Lewis. Thank you so much for coming on the show and talking us through the news of the day.
3: Carol is a doctor. She was fit and healthy, so she couldn't possibly have a heart attack, could she? Turns out she could. 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Carol was taken to A&E and transferred to the nearest cardiac unit for further assessment and treatment. 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
5: This is Chris Berrow with the Times Radio News. The Scottish former First Minister Nicola Sturgeon has denied any knowledge of items that her husband bought with £400,000 that he embezzled from the SNP. Peter Murrell, the former CEO of the party, used the money to pay for luxury goods, a motorhome and a £4,000 fountain pen. He pleaded guilty at the High Court yesterday and will be sentenced next month. Former SNP MP John Nicholson says he's shocked.
6: I feel particularly sorry for all the hard-working activists. You know, all the jumble sales, all the time that people...

0: at raffles to try and raise money for the party that they believed in and a cause that they believed in. And they're the victims of this crime.
1: The US has carried out new strikes on southern Iran. The American military says the actions were taken in self-defense in order to protect troops from threats posed by Iranian forces. Meanwhile, Donald Trump is demanding that leaders of a number of Middle Eastern countries and Turkey normalize diplomatic relations with Israel. Tania Thefa is the executive director of the Gulf International Forum and has her doubts.
2: Counterintuitive to what Trump is postulating here, you're seeing a regional, informal regional alliance that's being established in a response to Israel. That includes Turkey, Saudi Arabia, Qatar.
1: The Pope has warned of the dangers of artificial intelligence, saying some systems are practically beyond human control. Leo urged governments to slow down in their development of AI models during a speech at the Vatican. He also said misinformation might lead the world down a path of unending war. Three people have been arrested on suspicion of murder after a shooting outside a bar in Sheffield. Police were called to 141 on West Street yesterday. Two men and a woman, all in their 30s, remain in custody. Sport now, here's Charlie Pritchard.
3: British tennis number three, Katie Bolter, needed a deciding set to get past American Akasha Arobo and reach the second round of the French Open. Meanwhile, Elena Rybakina clinched a straight sets victory over Veronika Ejarvik, while Iga Swiatek comfortably beat Australian Emerson Jones. In the men's draw, Great Britain's Toby Samuels' debut in the main draw of a Grand Slam ended with a straight sets defeat to 8th seed Alex de Minaur. Now, West Ham boss Nuno Espirito Santo has held talks this afternoon over his future at the club. We understand he's to be sacked, with Gary O'Neill and Scott Parker leading candidates to replace him. Elsewhere, England's women's cricketers have thrashed New Zealand by 7 wickets to secure a 2-1 win in their 2020 series. They bowled the tourists out for 80, with 3 wickets each for Danny Gibson and stand-in captain Charlie Dean. England next have a 3-match T20 series and single test against India starting on Thursday. And Notts County have secured a 3-0 victory over Salford City in the League 2 playoff final to win promotion back to the third tier for the first time in 11 years.
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5: Hello, everyone. I'm Amy Kellogg. Welcome to Frontline. My guest today is Anna Zavesova, author, journalist, and internationally renowned Russia expert and Russia watcher. Anna, we've seen one of the worst aerial attacks of this war to date in Kyiv over the weekend. Russia having fired ballistic and cruise missiles, 600 drones, but most significantly, some of those hypersonic Oreshnik missiles. What can you say about the scope of the damage as you understand it?
6: Well, what strikes me is the difference between the power, how powerful, how cruel and brutal this attack was, and how little military targets it hit. They were a commercial mall, a lot of residential buildings, a parking lot, museums. The center of Kyiv was hit very hard. A farmer market. So it was not so much a military aimed attack as an intimidation, a kind of psychological attack to send the message to the Ukrainians, you don't think you can get away with it. Fortunately, the count of victims was very, very low, also because Ukrainian air defense were very good, so we have only 4 people killed and some dozens wounded, but the devastation is huge, and I think it was a clear message from the Kremlin, to a message of intimidation, a message of then I will not let you go, you will not have a life, you cannot get away with it.
5: Yeah, the foreign minister, Andrei Syba, said that the strike was meant to demonstrate strength, but it confirms weakness, and even Russians see that he is a loser.
6: I agree. I think it was a kind of frustration strike, because if you think what efficiency Ukrainian strikes inside Russia deliver with much less weapon power, I think this kind of the bombing was Russia started to show strength, which is strength in the Russian way of see world view. You are strong if you bomb, if you are brutal, if people is afraid of you. So in the last weeks, a lot of Putin supporters said and wrote that Putin was weak, that the Ukrainians were striking every day inside Russia and Putin could not have about it, that the Russian army on the front line, on the ground was stuck, which is all true. And so Putin needed to show he was strong in the way he intends to be strong, so to be able to kill, to be able to bomb.
5: Yeah, you were saying when we spoke last week that Zakhar Prilepin, who's one of the propaganda meisters in Russia, one of the pro-Putin writers, said that Ukraine could even win this war.
6: Yes, when we hear this kind of statements from people like Zakhar Prilepin, who is a novelist, a very well-known novelist, and is also one of the top Russian propagandists, a guy who enrolled as a volunteer in 2014 in the first invasion of Donbass, who claimed that he killed more Ukrainians than anybody else, so not exactly the Dove type, and he was also the Putin's testimonial in his constitutional referendum and so on. So it's a very important person, and he wrote that Ukraine can win, or that Russia start to not win. He didn't say the word lose, but not win the war. And we are speaking of a very high-ranking institutional propagandist. If you go lower to the so-called Z-bloggers, the journalists and bloggers and propagandists mainly reporting from the front line, they are much more explicit, and they are saying that Ukraine is winning and Russia is losing for a lot of weeks, judging from what is happening on the ground, judging from what military are saying, judging from how Russia is incapable to stop Ukrainian attacks inside, in strikes inside Russia, deep inside Russia, and judging from also the what the Russian public opinion is starting to think. There is no much optimism, there is no much support for the war. There is a lot of, even in the Putin supporters' camp, there is a lot of disappointment.
5: You know, Anna, obviously the most important thing is human life, and we've seen a lot of that lost in this war on both sides, but and people's psychological state. But there was also in Medusa this morning a list of cultural monuments that had been damaged in these strikes over the weekend, a memorial to the Chernobyl firefighters, the National Art Museum in Kiev, the Philharmonic, which apparently was one of the only buildings on the Khreshchatyk to survive World War II. I mean, I guess it's important just to always remind people of the sheer scope of loss, isn't it?
6: Yes, it's of course it's that's what strikes me, that it's not only about war hitting, I don't know, infrastructure, airfields, barracks. It's about hitting the people. It's about trying to broke a nation, a city. It's about bring the desperation, because you don't need to hit a theater or an opera house for military reasons, especially if you are saying that the Ukrainians are brothers, that we are the same people, that Ukrainians were just imprisoned by neo-Nazis, and they are they can't wait to be liberated by Russians. Why are you doing this? I think this again, this strike was really, it was full of frustration. Was like, if you are winning, if you are doing better, I will. It's like, I don't know, like scratching your car. If I can buy a car beautiful like yours, I can at least ruin it. So to ruin your life, it's I feel like a great deal of frustration at this in this intention to bomb culture institutions, to ruin the everyday life, because Kyiv, against all the bombings and raids and everything, after 4.5 years of war, Kyiv still lived its life. In Kyiv, when you don't have air alerts, in Kyiv you have you have bars opening and book fairs and theater shows. They just adjusted to the curfew, so an opera show starts in the afternoon. So if it's going to be interrupted by airstrike, you can then conclude it. But after people comes back from the airbomb shelters, but still, it's a big city, and it's a city which thrives, works, have fun, and it's something that clearly this attack was trying to disrupt.
5: Yeah, I mean, that is the Ukrainian superpower as we've seen it, their resistance and their ability not just to fight back, but to try to reclaim their joy and continue life as best they can. Anna, we also spoke recently about how Ukraine has reclaimed the initiative in the sense that that was what its military brass were saying anyway, and they have started to take back some territory, but they've also started to really hit deeply into Russia, refineries largely, infrastructure. Occasionally, there has been a hit on a residential compound, maybe something in Lugansk over the weekend that might have been a dormitory. But generally, they've been going after infrastructure, unlike Russia, which has been going after these civilian and softer targets as well. But if Ukraine has reclaimed the initiative, what does that really mean in the bigger picture?
6: In the bigger picture, it's the aim of the war for Ukrainians, because, of course, Ukrainians are fully conscious they don't have the power to reclaim the territory occupied by Russians kilometer after kilometer. The aim is to provoke a crisis, to push back Russian forces hard enough to create a military and political crisis inside Russia, sort of an economic crisis, of course, because you also have the other front line of the sanctions, the Western sanctions and the so-called Ukrainian sanctions, as Zelensky called them. I mean, the strikes against the mostly oil refineries. The goal is to force Putin to stop, force Putin to retreat, so force Putin to not be able anymore to wage this war, so to inflict him heavy human losses, so to hit his economy, and especially to shatter the consent of the Russian public opinion for for this war to push not only ordinary people, but also oligarchs, Putin's power system to say, okay, that's enough. That's it. Let's look for an exit strategy. Let's talk. Let's find some kind of compromise. But we are done. That's the real goal.
5: Yeah, his popularity and polls are not very reliable, but his popularity is going down. You mentioned to me the other day that, interestingly enough, it's not opposition figures like what's left of the Navalny group or others who are stridently anti-war. It is this kind of brigade of influencers and beauty bloggers who have started to chip away at the system, not criticizing war, but really taking jabs at the Kremlin.
6: Yes, yeah, it's a very interesting phenomenon because Putin was successful at shutting down the real opposition, the dissent, jailing people or censoring people or pushing them into exile. So now in Russia you don't have the opportunity to speak up against Kremlin in a political way. So you don't have a real parliament, you don't have the freedom of the speech or freedom of the press, you don't have the freedom of assembly, you can go out in the streets. But still, even in the dictatorship, if there is a protest, it finds its way out. And so now we are watching sometimes some disbelief, these beauty bloggers, for example, like the most famous, the Victoria Bonia, which has 13 million followers on Instagram, teaching how to paint your lips or lose your weight and selling her beauty products. She's living in Monte Carlo. She's in these last days, she was posting reels of herself in Cannes. She was went to the film festival wearing wonderful luxury, very gorgeous dresses. So she's a rich, beautiful, and very successful woman in the Putin's world. She's a self-made girl. She comes from a Russian, deep Russian province. She's a comes from a very poor family in Siberia. She started with she worked. She went to Moscow. She worked, I don't know, as a waiter, and then she went to a reality show. And then she became a real star. So she, in a way, she's an icon of the. It's a Putinism success story. She's rich. She's vulgar. She's a role model for a lot of Russian women and girls, and she started to spoke against Putin at some point, saying, speaking not about the war, also because speaking about the war, criticizing the war is a criminal offense in Russia, so you can do it. But she started to speak about a lot of other different things, like, I don't know, the slaughtering of the cattle in Siberia and the flood in Dagestan and the inflation and internet blackouts in big Russian cities, which are war because, of course, the internet been shutting down to prevent Ukrainian drones from flying. But how to speak about the war without mentioning the war? A lot of people start to do it. For we have also, I don't know, rappers, because all the big, most famous Russian rappers are, of course, opposition people, as rappers usually are. So they are in exile. But there are also pro-Putin rappers, like this Goof, who after a lot of years where he was rapping for Putin, for Moscow's mayor Sobyanin, and so on. So he was a very loyal rapper, and he released a track saying, "I want all this to stop. I don't want the bullets to fly over my head anymore. I want peace." And again, this is something very, very important, because all these people try to live in Russia or outside Russia, but trying to live as the world was in some other place, as Ukraine wasn't existing, as it was anything good as usual, and it's not good anymore, because you can't hide anymore from the war, because drones are flying over Moscow, because in Crimea you they can't find gasoline anymore, because oil refineries were bombed by Ukrainians, because a lot of people died, and because you cannot find Kremlin is struggling finding new soldiers anymore, even paying them. So a lot of people are afraid that a new mobilization will start, that Putin will start to call to war people, not as volunteers, but as conscripted. And you see that a lot of Russians don't want this war anymore, and they are starting to speak up in different ways, but they are starting to speak up. And then you see that it's been more than a month that FTSOM poll center published the last Putin's popularity polls, and the last was out on in the middle of April, and we don't see new figures, maybe because these numbers are not so nice.
5: Mm. We saw some viral video the other day, Anna, of Putin trying to say "Hurrah, hurrah" to cheer on Russia, and he couldn't really say it. What did you make of that?
6: I don't know. I'm always I try to avoid any speculation on his health, because I'm not a doctor, and I think that even a professional medicine doctor can't have diagnosed him on a TV screen. But surely something doesn't work well with this man. I don't know if he's that is unwell, or just, I don't know, depressed or something, but what I can say for sure, that he's not sticking to reality anymore, because when he's saying that a Ukrainian army is on the verge of a catastrophe, of course it can be propaganda, but if he's saying this knowing that it's not true, it's a very stupid propaganda, because when you are have 100, not more 1, 2, 3 or a dozen of drones, but hundreds of drones flying over your cities every night, or almost every night, you cannot say anymore these blatant lies, because every Russian knows it. Ukrainian army is not on the verge of catastrophe, maybe quite the opposite.
5: And it seems that the military cooperation, which was withdrawn from the U.S., in other words, they stopped sending weaponry just like that, maybe is compensated, maybe, by the intelligence sharing, which did tip Ukraine off to the Oreshnik attack this weekend. How do you see cooperation?
6: Well, I think from what I know, from what I see, I think that cooperation is still going on. It changed its form, because there is no more assistance for free. It's not aid anymore. And the Trump administration is selling weapons to Ukrainians, but they they do this. All the military assistance that that started under Biden administrations, from what I know, so from the Ukrainian side, reached Ukraine even after Biden was gone. So a Trump administration keep it stick it to these obligations, and but now this free assistance is running out because it's running out, and there are new packages which are paid by Europeans, but U.S. arms have been sent to Ukraine. But then we have intelligence, because Ukrainians would not be able to strike Russia with so high precision raids without satellite information. And of course, Europeans also have intelligence, but I think it's mostly American. And another circumstance is that Ukrainians are hitting deep inside Russia, and nobody's saying nothing. So I think that at some point, European, but also Americans told Ukrainians, okay, go on and strike, because we all know that there was Ukrainians not only didn't have enough missiles to strike deep, long-range missiles to strike deep inside Russia, but there was also a kind of a political ban to do it, because especially Donald Trump was really afraid to anger Putin, to disrupt the negotiations that were that seemed to be on the way with Russia. So for Trump, it was don't bomb now, because otherwise Putin would get angry and will end the negotiations.
5: Anna, thank you very much. And we're, of course, seeing Ukraine helping the rest of the world with drone technology. So tables are turning, but obviously the path ahead is long, and we will stay in touch about all of these issues. Anna, thank you so much.
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12: We think we know the Blitz. 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
14: Good morning. It is 5 o'clock on Tuesday, the 26th of May. This is Times Radio Early Breakfast, and I'm Tom Noonan. This morning, our senior doctors saying social media is the new smoking, just as a consultation closes about whether to ban it for under 16s. Have we been too complacent for too long? And after Nicola Sturgeon's estranged husband admits he embezzled that £400,000 from the SNP, how much does that attention now turn to the party more broadly?
13: This is Times Radio.
14: First, with your headlines this morning, here is James Kitchen.
15: Thank you, Tom. Good morning. The US has carried out fresh strikes on southern Iran, targeting the regime's missile sites and mine boats. The American military says the actions were taken in self-defense in order to protect troops from threats posed by Iranian forces. It comes after Donald Trump demanded several Middle Eastern countries normalize diplomatic relations with Israel. The US president is asking leaders to sign the Abraham Accords to achieve peace in the region. Barbara Leaf served as Assistant Secretary for Near Eastern Affairs under the Joe Biden administration.
16: Even the Iranians are complaining publicly about this cycle of on again, off again, tweet storms and so forth and changing. There's no mention of discussion of the ballistic missile drone arsenal, limits being put on that, or on dealing with regional proxies.
15: Medical leaders have declared social media is the new smoking as they push for the Prime Minister to back a ban for under-16s. A report published by the Academy of Medical Royal Colleges warns of an epidemic of harm in children continuously exposed to hateful, addictive and grossly distressing content. The paper, seen by The Times, says doctors are witnessing cases in which radicalised children have joined suicide packs or killed family pets after watching content online. The Times' health editor is Eleanor Haywood.
17: I think when doctors on the front line are like reporting this level of harm back, then it's hard for government to ignore. And it might not be a big peer-reviewed study and really stringent data and a long-term study, but it's quite powerful.
15: The government's consultation on social media harm closes later today. The Education Secretary has confirmed she's pursuing reports of hidden extra charges in government-funded childcare. Bridget Phillipson's called on the competition watchdog to investigate potential add-on fees charged to parents by providers in England. Eligible working families can access up to 30 free hours a week for children aged between 9 months and 4 years old. Scotland's former First Minister Nicola Sturgeon has denied any knowledge of items her husband bought with £400,000 he embezzled from the SNP. Peter Murrell, the former CEO of the party, used the money to pay for luxury goods, a motorhome and a £4,000 fountain pen. He pleaded guilty at the High Court yesterday and will be sentenced next month. The former SNP MP, John Nicholson, says he's shocked.
0: I feel particularly sorry for all the hard-working activists. You know, all the jumble sales, all the time that people did raffles to try and raise money for the party that they believed in and a cause that they believed in. And they're the victims of this crime.
15: The UK's experienced its hottest May day ever, with temperatures forecast to rise even further later. The temperature hit 34.8 degrees at Kew Gardens in southwest London. The dramatic change in climate is already causing severe disruption in areas like farming and healthcare. David Thornerly is Professor of Ocean and Climate Science at University College London.
18: One of the concerns at the moment is that because of global warming, when we do switch to these warmer periods, we're seeing much greater amounts of warming. We're getting these more intense, higher temperatures that can be related to global warming. And actually, the UK has seen a big increase in the number of these very warm days occurring. Not only the number, but the intensity.
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14: Good morning, James Kitchen. Thank you very much. And thank you for joining us for Times Radio Early Breakfast. Tom Noonan here with you until 6 o'clock. Welcome back off the bank holiday. I hope you've not melted into your chair or your bed sheets for that matter. We will be talking about those 35 degrees Celsius heat, those temperatures we saw yesterday, which we will come close to repeating today. What does that mean when we can't all go to the Lido and instead we have to trudge back to work? We'll try to distract you from the heat and, well, with the remarkably packed paper that we've got, considering most of us are trying to relax this weekend. Front page of the Times: social media is the new smoking. Our top medics across all disciplines sending that warning. This is the Academy of Medical Royal Colleges, which combines 22 of the Royal Colleges, warning that we've been too reticent to make the link between social media and the harms that they see in their operating rooms, in their surgeries every day. Have we, like smoking, been too complacent about the harms? Or perhaps we've been willfully ignorant. There was certainly an element of that with smoking, perhaps. Or maybe you feel this is all overblown. Let me know what you do think about this, because ultimately this is something that we all have a say in. This is timed because today is when the government's consultation on whether to ban social media for under 16s closes. Then ministers will make a decision. What will the Prime Minister do about that? Having previously been quite opposed, he seems to be more open to the idea of a full ban. Will he go that far? We will speak to the Chair of Council at the Academy of Medical Royal Colleges. That's at 6:15. Then also on many of the front pages, Nicola Sturgeon's former husband, Peter Murrell, admitting embezzling £400,000 from the SNP. Cars, motorhomes, posh coffee machines and lawnmowers, like has been reported. But also things like luxury vests, a PS4, the DVD box set of The Killing, a £500 scale model of a helicopter. Quite small items in some cases that he's claimed for. The former First Minister insists she has no knowledge, had no suspicion of it. Will she come under more scrutiny? We'll talk about the politics of that. We'll also, as always, go through the papers, look at the business and the sports news. You can get in touch with your thoughts, as always. Text us on 87222. Start your message with the word Times, or you can WhatsApp us on 0333 003 2353. Let's start with the goings-on in Westminster and, well, more pertinently, in Edinburgh around Holyrood with the political correspondent Laura Beveridge. Laura, good morning.
19: Good morning, Tom.
14: Lots of these front pages talking about Peter Murrell. And I suppose now the attention turns to who knew what when. Did anyone know what was going on? And if not, how on earth not? Nicola Sturgeon's put out a statement saying she has no knowledge or suspicion.
19: Yes, she has. And that has been her line the whole time, even when she unexpectedly resigned as First Minister in 2023 after saying that she wasn't going to, that she had lots left in the tank to keep on. And though, although at the time she denied it had anything to do with Operation Branch Form, which was the police investigation into what had happened to these SNP party funds. And I think that's like a key point here, that this was SNP members' money that had been raised for a second independence referendum and not taxpayer money. So the people that have been hurt here are the SNP's own members. But I think questions will continue to be raised about how Nicola Sturgeon couldn't have known what was going on. She maintained she was busy running the country, that she didn't know, but her own MSPs, including Joanna Cherry, resigned over questions over the SNP's financial conduct.
14: We should say that the police arrested and questioned Nicola Sturgeon, but then later dropped their investigation against her, and she was never charged in that. I mean, do you think the SNP will be able to avoid a broader inquiry, either internally or having one forced on them?
19: It's a good question, and I think it waits to be seen how this will play out. I think it's interesting, obviously, how politically sensitive this police investigation was, and the fact that they had to delay Peter Murrell's court case until after the Holyrood elections to not have an effect on that, because it is so politically sensitive. Party members, I imagine, will be upset at what happened to their funds and how the party was led.
14: Mm.
20: It's interesting that delaying it, it's sort of damned if you do, damned if you don't. Some would argue by delaying it, you're also having an effect on the election in a way when this comes out a couple of weeks later. Do you think it makes any difference to Scottish politics, or actually is this all already baked in, both from people who are critical of the SNP, but also, as you say, the people who might feel aggrieved by this are the people who support the SNP?
19: I think some people might be quite surprised by how the SNP has managed to bounce back. I think a lot of people saw Nicola Sturgeon's resignation as the end of the SNP, a period of great disquiet within the SNP. There was a series of first ministers for a while, but John Swinney has managed to steady that ship. The Holyrood elections went relatively well for them, and now there are the sort of big beasts of the SNP, like Stephen Flynn, now sit in Holyrood and can, well, I guess, if there is a leadership election, which might look quite likely, that it can be seen as a new era of SNP leadership.
20: John Swinney saying that he's sorry about, it's the first time he's apologised for that, but there's nothing more he could have done to expose it. We'll see over the course of the day how much sort of there is movement on that in Holyrood. Some other stories we should reflect on, Laura. Warnings on the front page of the Times about the harms of social media. The new smoking is what the Academy of Medical Royal Colleges says. The consultation closes today, and there's chatter that actually, despite initial reticence, Sir Keir Starmer may go the whole hog and ban it for under 16s.
19: Yes, and the Times reporting that it would be his 16th U-turn if he did go the whole way and ban it. But it's looking like if he were to do it, it would be obviously before the Makerfield by-election and possibly a way of Keir Starmer securing some sort of legacy for himself. But having said that, it looks like Andy Burnham, who was once pro the ban, has himself softened and now would just like to see increased regulation, Wes Streeting taking the same position. But Angela Rayner has nudged Keir Starmer to just do it.
20: Yeah, it's interesting the sort of the various voices within Labour who may or may not be jostling for Sir Keir Starmer's job, and whether that has any effect on the decision he'll ultimately come to make. Speaking of Andy Burnham, Laura, left-wing MP supposedly considering standing a candidate of their own against Andy Burnham in a leadership contest, if indeed it gets to that point, if he wins the Makerfield by-election. Lots of ifs still in the mix, of course. He had sort of been seen as a candidate for the left before that, though. It seems that's less the case.
19: Yeah, I think Andy Burnham has always been perceived as a candidate of what would be seen in the Labour Party as the soft left. And perhaps these calls are coming from more of the Corbynite left. But these left-wing MPs that are considering standing, or rumoured to be considering standing, a candidate, are say that they are concerned that Andy Burnham could abandon some of his more progressive positions to broaden his appeal. They're concerned specifically that he's backed Shabana Mahmood's immigration reform proposals and government guidance on single-sex spaces. And interestingly, one of the candidates being fielded is Richard Bergen, who was a Corbynite frontbencher himself.
20: And it's interesting with Andy Burnham in that he is somewhat of a political chameleon. Maybe it's that his, do you think it's that his political skills are such that it is a unifying force across the party? Or actually is it a sort of, you can't quite pin down his politics at the moment, or he's able to adapt his politics quite effectively? Because, you know, he's one of the few people who is still very active in politics who was a part of the sort of late New Labour governments. He was in the cabinet at that time, and now he's sort of seen potentially as the darling of the soft left, formerly some people further left than the soft left. I mean, it seems bizarre that actually they would say, you know, Andy Burnham's our man, given he was one of the people Jeremy Corbyn stood against and beat back in 2015.
19: Absolutely. I think Andy Burnham would frame it, though, as that he has been on a political journey, having been mayor of Manchester, and that has been able to give him a view from outside Westminster. And in fact, when he's been campaigning in some of his campaign videos, he stressed that point and said that he will be a voice for communities outside Westminster, that he has a unique understanding. But I think it is key what you've said, that some people find his politics hard to pin down, and they have shifted over time, including recently on whether there should be an immediate push to rejoin the EU. And I think recently we've seen a lot of think pieces and questions and articles raising what exactly is Manchesterism, what is Burnhamism, what exactly do these words mean and these terms mean beyond simply increasing devolution.
20: Yes, we'll get the full list of candidates in the Makerfield by-election after 4 o'clock this afternoon. Laura, thank you very much for your time this morning.
19: Thank you.
20: That's the political correspondent Laura Beveridge there. This is Times Radio Early Breakfast. Thanks so much for your company. 5:15. In the next 15 minutes, we'll be going through the papers with the barrister and broadcaster Andrew Eborne. We'll be talking about Peter Murrell. We'll be talking about social media. But we'll be also talking about things like AI, the Pope's warning about disarming AI. Is that even possible? And the Phones for You founder, John Cordwell, erecting a 7-foot marble statue of himself. What, if you had the money, would you do that others might see as a little bit gauche, a little bit naff? Do let us know. You can get in touch with all your thoughts. 87222. Start your message with the word Times if you text that way, or WhatsApp us on 0333 003 2353. 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
22: Mr. and Little Miss are back in Happy Meal, and they're off on a road trip. Your little one can go somewhere exciting with Little Miss Brave. Laugh all the way there with Mr. Tickle, or make up an adventure all of their own. On this road trip, anything's possible. Some fun, some food, it's all inside this Happy Meal. Until the 8th of June, from 11 a.m. Includes one pre-selected book or toy, while stocks last, subject to availability.
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20: Indeed it is. 5:17. I'm Tom Noonan. Thank you for your company. And it's time to go through the morning's papers. And joining us to do that is the barrister and broadcaster Andrew Eborne. Andrew, good morning.
25: Good morning, Tom. What a scorcher.
20: Yeah, we'll be talking about that a little bit later in the programme as we all sort of head back into the office, if we must. Plenty of you get in touch with your thoughts already. Do keep doing that. 87222 is the text number. Start your message with the word Times if you use that. Or you can save our WhatsApp 0333 003 2353, and it pops straight into our inbox. Andrew, let's start with what's on the front page of many of the papers. Peter Murrell, the former SNP chief executive, and of course Nicola Sturgeon's estranged husband, admitting embezzling £400,000 from the party. The former First Minister insists that she had no knowledge or suspicion of what was going on. The First Minister says that he's sorry, but there's nothing more he could have done to expose it. Is that tenable, do you think?
25: Oh, well, it's extraordinary, isn't it? Scandal surges as Sturgeon's spouse sings, is what they sort of say. But £400,310 and that 65 pennies, the list of stuff that he took from luxury motorhomes costing about 125 grand to a Jaguar I-Pace, but contributing some of that sort of stuff, a Volkswagen Golf, you look at these sort of things, watches, he's got a luxury goods from Harrods and Fortnum and Mason. It is extraordinary. I always say that sunlight is the best disinfectant. Everything you've ever done in your life at some stage will be exposed. Whoever you stand next to, whatever criminal offences you have committed, they will all come to light. But it does question who knows what when. He himself has confessed to this. He's now going to be sentenced in a few weeks' time, and they're going to look at that sort of side. And when determining the sentences, they look at a number of the seriousness of the offence and contributing factors such as whether it's a breach of trust, how much is involved, involved and so on and so forth, the victim side. And there's lots of individual victims who thought they were donating to the party who themselves have lost money. And you've heard that John Sweeney said that he himself was a victim. Nicola Sturgeon said that she was a victim, knew nothing about it. But it's a horrendous a breach of trust. And I always say, look, trust comes in on foot and leaves on horseback. And this is damaging the trust that people have. And it's not the first time. There have been, you might remember the SNP MP, Natalie McGarry. She previously was sentenced for embezzling about a much smaller figure, about £25,000 altogether, but involved all sorts of sides on that sort of basis. All of this will come out, no doubt, dominating the headlines for many, many weeks to come.
20: Yeah, and Nicola Sturgeon, of course, we said earlier, but we should say again, arrested, questioned, then the investigation against her was dropped and she was never charged over that. Tommy in Aberdeenshire gets in touch. Good morning, Tommy. Are we really to believe that Nicola Sturgeon knew nothing of her husband's crimes? Also, her resignation timing was a coincidence. Time for the SNP senior leaders to be held to account. I suppose that will be the test, is whether having had Nicola Sturgeon resign, obviously Peter Murrell is no longer involved in the party either, whether that is enough of a break from that period and these crimes that, well, voters and SNP supporters accept that and are willing to move forward with it. We'll be talking much more about that throughout the day on Times Radio. Callum McDonald and Rosie Wright on Breakfast. So you'll be sure that there'll be plenty of coverage of that. Front page of the Times, Andrew. Social media is the new smoking. That's the warning from the Academy of Medical Royal Colleges. Have we been complacent in the way that we were about the harms of smoking, do you think, with social media? Or have we been, you know, willfully ignorant, even more than complacent?
25: Well, it is alarming when you look at the statistics. 95% of 13 to 17-year-olds use social media, and over a third of those, they say, use it over constantly. Teens average, I think, about 3.5 hours per day, many exceeding 5-plus days. And what they say, according to this institute, is that basically 3 hours or more daily doubles the risk of depression, anxiety, and poor mental health. And that's the concern. They need to look at that sort of side, because children aged 5 to 15, they average about 5 hours, 24 minutes daily on screens and social media. And 3 to plus hours, as they say, is linked to this mental ill health symptoms, which has been rising from 12% to 27%. What we need to look at is the way that we handle social media. Around the world, people are banning it. You have those very harsh rules in Australia, and we look at the effect of that sort of side. But actually, if it's used as a force for good, if it's used as a support for education, and people refer to the appropriate sites, then that's very, very powerful. But I always say, the more that we rely on our smart devices, the more stupid we become. People can't communicate anymore other than through emojis. And you have horrendous situations. You would have seen, Tom, you go to beautiful places, go on the Venice, go around the canals, and rather than looking at all the fabulous historical architecture, what you see is people on their phones swiping left or right. We need to digitally detox, but at the same time, recognise the power of that connectivity.
20: Yeah, I mean, what's your relationship with social media? Because I have had to delete various social media apps which I've got an account on off my phone because I found I was just scrolling aimlessly and not getting much joy out of it. I probably still have that relationship with Instagram, which is on my phone. It's definitely my most used app. Do you feel that you have an addiction to it? Or are you able to prize yourself away from it?
25: Well, I use it as a promotional tool for the Andrew Eborn Show on more platforms than Paddington. And I think that's what you've got to do. People's lives on social media is very different to your personal life. I wouldn't recommend that people put their personal life out there. Privacy, that's what everybody clamours for. When people are hungry for fame, they're desperate to get that sort of attention. As soon as they get that fame, they're desperate for their privacy. I go back to my point I said before, Tom, is that whenever you are pictured next to somebody, every photograph, every post that you ever make will come back to haunt you. And we've seen that in politics all the time. They dig up this dirt. So Think before you post. Work out, are you happy for whatever you're saying, whatever picture you're posting, to end up in the hands of the wrong person, the person you least want it to? But these social media devices, they're very clever. They're designed to be addictive. The endless scrolling. So you have this bit where you keep on going and going and going, and you don't want to miss out, that fear of missing out. But also where every time you send a message to somebody, you get the dot, dot, dot. That's psychologically, you can see they're going to type something to you, and you wait desperately to see what that is. The secret is don't be addicted. Work on the basis that data is the new currency. That's what's happening. And if you're not paying for a product, you are the product.
20: Times Radio Breakfast, we'll be speaking to Ellen Room, whose son Jules died at 14 in 2022 after an online challenge gone wrong. And on this programme, at 6:15, we'll be speaking to the Chair of Council at the Academy of Medical Royal Colleges to get more into all of that. We've had a warning from the Pope, Andrew, pretty stark warning about AI.
1: Artificial intelligence now demands to be disarmed, freed from logics that turn it into an instrument of domination, exclusion, and death. Like nuclear energy, it must be at the service of all and of the common good. Decisions about technology must never be separated from conscience and responsibility.
20: He quotes Paul urging vigilance

0: investing AI and the power, the tremendous, the seismic benefits that we're seeing in things like medicine, with diseases being able to be cured for the first time as a result of what AI can do. It is a super efficient tool for that sort of side. In creative world, you can work as a co-pilot. You can tidy up recordings you might remember of the Beatles. Basically, that was done on that sort of basis. It's a wonderful force of creativity, but it should never, ever, ever replace us. We need to understand its benefits. But people always throughout history have resisted changes brought by technology, from smashing up the printing presses and so on and so forth. But the reality, and the Pope is right on this one, he is right to make sure it is not unharnessed. It doesn't have the automatic right to determine when we should go to war and what weapons to deploy, because you still have these hallucinations and they might basically misunderstand. If you say cure humanity, well, one way of curing humanity might be to get rid of it altogether. And I think if you don't have those sort of guardrails in place, it's really, really dangerous. Absolutely work out the risks, but make sure that you actually understand the benefits and harness it for good rather than for evil.
1: I suppose the argument would be that actually, when you're talking about lethal force, that is such an extreme scenario that even with a bit of human oversight, the hallucinations, the unreliability of AI is such that you actually don't want it anywhere near weapons, even now.
0: Yeah, I think you mustn't have automation, certainly in warfare and so on and so forth. It is a fantastic co-pilot. It's a fantastic tool for getting rid of all those boring jobs, if you like. In the medical profession, as I say, it can review piles and piles and piles of papers through data and so on and so forth, and come up with tremendous benefits as a result. Just imagine if every doctor's surgery had the ability of the greatest minds in the world so that the patient in front of them could benefit from that medical advice. That's something I've been advocating for years, to have a look at that sort of side. So it's joining those dots. But you're right, is you don't want to automate everything. Where human life is at risk, you've got to make sure that ultimately the final say goes down to a human being.
1: Well, it's something we're all going to have to make our minds up about, given that AI is part of our future and weapons sadly will always be part of our world, as will warfare, I suspect. So how comfortable do we feel about it? We've already seen it with the war in Iran, on that the drone strike which hit a school in Iran towards the start of the war, suggestion that AI was part of the reason that was hit. Something a bit lighter, I suppose, Andrew. The Phones for You founder, John Cordwell, has erected a 7-foot marble statue of himself on a plinth outside his property development on the Riviera, £250,000 in total. The Times compares it to Caesar Augustus. What do you make of it? Is it terribly naff, or actually, would you or I do the same if we had the money?
0: Oh, it's wonderful. It's the marble statue itself was £175,000. The plinth was where the rest of the money went on. But I always say, look, envy is the thief of joy. And you ask me what I would do if I had lots of money. Well, the reality is I have enough. I have a great home. I have a loving family. There's only so many wonderful restaurants I can go to. I have a chance of coming on Times Radio nice and early, and so on and so forth. But the biggest luxury I have is choice. And you don't want to be the richest man in the cemetery. And I've now got a number of initiatives which I do with the Andrew Eborn Show. We're now going on boats with a wonderful peace and love initiative where we're spotlighting, if you like, people who are providing positivity, solutions in this world, looking at creativity. And the principle is this: it's basically a fee is a fair exchange of energy. And I always say that when the love of power is surpassed by the power of love, well, that's when we get peace. So it's looking at that sort of side. And what John's doing is looking at legacy. He talks about that. He wants people to remember them and remember him and everything he's achieved. And they always say that you basically die three times. One is when the last breath comes out of your body. The second time is when you're put in the ground. And the third time, hopefully a long time in the future, is when nobody utters your name. If people focus on legacy, let's make sure that kindness is the greatest gift that we can give to people. If you can be anything in this world, be kind. But certainly that's what I'm looking at, the Andrew Eborn Show, floating on a number of boats on the River Thames, having great guests, talking to them about positive stuff in the news and shining a spotlight on some issues that don't necessarily get into the media, where we can ask the questions, but also question the answers over a fantastic sort of forum on that sort of basis.
1: Andrew, thank you very much. Mike gets in touch. I think I'd go for an 8-foot statue of myself. Why would anyone stop at 7? It's fair to say they don't make statues for journalists, all well accepted, and it's probably rightly so. Andrew, thank you very much for your time this morning.
0: Always a pleasure.
1: at the barrister and broadcaster.

0: Andrew Eborn there. Now, coming up in the next half hour on Times Radio Early Breakfast, we will be returning to this social media story. We'll also be checking in with the sport and the business. And what's it like going to work in the heat? What are the things we need to look out for and worry about? All that is to come, but now at 5:31, here's James Kitchen with your headlines.
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2: Thank you, Tom. Good morning. The US has carried out what it calls self-defense strikes in southern Iran. American military officials report missile launch sites were among the targets. Top doctors have likened social media to smoking as campaigners prepare to meet the Prime Minister on the closing day of a consultation on restrictions for children. Some bereaved families will reiterate calls to raise the minimum age to 16, a policy introduced in Australia earlier this year. Meanwhile, the Education Secretary has confirmed she's pursuing reports of hidden extra charges in government-funded childcare. Bridget Phillipson's called on the competition watchdog to investigate potential add-on fees charged to parents by providers in England. Scotland's former First Minister Nicola Sturgeon has denied any knowledge of items her husband bought with £400,000 he embezzled from the SNP. The party's former CEO, Peter Murrell, used the money to pay for luxury goods, a motorhome and a £4,000 fountain pen. The ex-SNP MP Joanna Cherry says there now needs to be a period of reflection by those in charge.
3: I think until we get to the bottom of what was going on inside the SNP and why proper scrutiny was prevented, it'll be difficult for the party to move forward.
2: Murrell will be sentenced next month. The UK has experienced its hottest May Day ever, with temperatures forecast to rise even further later. The temperature hit 34.8 degrees at Kew Gardens in southwest London. 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
0: Good morning. It's coming up to 25 to 6 on Tuesday, the 26th of May. Thank you very much for your company. Tom Noonan here with Times Radio Early Breakfast. Front page of the Times, social media is the new smoking, a warning from, well, top doctors across all of the disciplines in our health service. We'll be speaking to the chair of the Academy of Medical Royal Colleges at 6:15. But as we've come on air this morning, we're learning of new US strikes on southern Iran. The US military says it's conducted self-defense strikes last night, targeting a number of sites in the south of the country. In a statement, CENTCOM, which is US Central Command, says that the targets included missile launch sites, Iranian boats, which they say were trying to embed mines. And this is from Captain Tim Hawkins, who says it's to protect troops from threats posed by Iranian forces. He insists that CENTCOM continues to use restraint during the ongoing ceasefire. The US Secretary of State, Marco Rubio, has insisted the Strait of Hormuz must be opened one way or another. Referring to the strikes, which Central Command says is self-defence, this is what the Secretary of State had to say when talking to the media on a visit to New Delhi in India.
7: Iran can never possess a nuclear weapon. The president has been clear about that. They will never possess a nuclear weapon, certainly not as long as Donald Trump is president of the United States. Related to that is this issue of the straits. Okay, this is an international waterway. They don't own it. It's an international waterway. And what they are doing now is basically they are threatening to destroy commercial vessels using an international waterway. That is illegal under any concept of international law that governs us, but it's also if we allowed that to become normal, We would be normalizing an unacceptable status quo and setting a dangerous precedent that could be replicated here in this region and in multiple places around the world. So the desire the president has, his preference, is to find a diplomatic way that these problems can be solved. That's always the president's preference. He would much rather have me and the Department of State solve this problem than the Department of War having to solve this problem.
0: So all the indication there you can hear from Marco Rubio is that, you know, a deal was close. It's something we've heard from the US, even from Tehran, although a deal had not been confirmed. And yet, what do these strikes mean now? Does that mean the Department for War is the one that is going to have to try to push forward the US agenda? Or will it be the State Department, the diplomacy? At 6 o'clock, Times Radio Breakfast will be checking in with our correspondent in Dubai about those latest strikes, see what we can hear from on the ground itself. That's all to come with Rosie Wright and Callum McDonald, 6 o'clock with Times Radio Breakfast. Now, though, let's check in with the sport, as we always do at this time. And Times Radio and TalkSport's Hugo Chambray is here to do that. Hugo, good morning. Good morning, Hugo.
8: Morning, Tom. Can you hear me?
0: Yes, we can. Thank you so much. Manchester City had this huge party to send off Pep Guardiola with some famous faces involved. We're just going to see if we can get a bit of a clip from some of the party. Here we go. Have a listen to this.
9: Hey, Pep, this is Michael Jordan. I just want to congratulate you on an unbelievable career. Enjoy your retirement. Good luck on the links and keep them straight. Congratulations.
0: There we go. Michael Jordan, the NBA star. There's also obviously Noel Gallagher, loads of former players bringing in trophies that Guardiola has won. It's quite a spectacle.
8: Yeah, it absolutely was. And, you know, two legends of sport are Michael Jordan and Pep Guardiola. It really can't be undermined, the scale of achievement of what Guardiola has done at Manchester City. And he's right up there with the greatest top-flight managers of all time. I mean, whether you think he's better or more talented, or even that there's an argument that he comes close to Alex Ferguson's achievements at Manchester United, who was there for longer and won more, is not really the point, because what Pep Guardiola has done in a more professional era with more competition to win 20 trophies in the last decade is just quite incredible. And we found out last week he was stepping down. It was a pretty badly kept secret, but now, after the end of the season, where Manchester City are FA Cup and League Cup champions, the fans and the club get to properly celebrate their manager. And they did so in style, as you said, Michael Jordan there, other sports stars like Tommy Fleetwood, players from Guardiola's past at City, including Vincent Kompany and Jack Grealish, were there, and Noel Gallagher, as you say. So, yeah, a big parade and festival for City's achievements, both for the men's team this season and the women's team as well. And we will have to see what comes next for Pep. He says he's planning on putting his feet up, but you can't imagine this will be the end for him and football.
0: Yeah, and indeed on the women's side of the club, Bunny Shaw, Khadija Shaw, signing a new contract when she's been expected to leave, top goal scorer in the WSL for the last three seasons. So, yeah, big news if you're a City fan on that side of the club as well. And the French Open's underway, Hugo. Katie Bolter through to the second round.
8: Yeah, she had to work hard for it, Katie Bolter, because she's, well, over 100 places above the American wildcard, Akasha Arubo, who was the woman that she beat. But she had to do it in all three sets against the 19-year-old. 6-4, 4-6, 6-4 it finished. And she'll have a much sterner test in the Austrian 28th seed next, Anastasia Potapova. Her fiancé, Alex de Minaur, also got through, ending Toby Samuel's breakthrough run. But it's roasting hot, not just over here, but over in Paris as well. And we saw Casper Ruud say he felt zombie-like during his win in the first round. Temperatures are already up to 33 degrees in the first 2 days, which is not really tennis playing playing weather. So we will have to keep an eye on that. It was very hot as well last year. There were medical timeouts used from him. We'll have to hope that things cool down in the coming couple of weeks.
0: Yeah, fingers crossed. French Open continuing at Roland Garros for the next couple of weeks. Hugo, thank you so much for your time this morning.
8: Thanks.
0: That's Hugo Chambray from Times Radio and TalkSport. 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

0: And as Hugo says, not just hot in Paris, hot here too. Times Radio Towers in central London. The temperature outside is 19 degrees Celsius, about as cool as it's going to get today. Some fantastic photos in the Times of Ilkley Lido in West Yorkshire, the River Cam in Cambridgeshire. So many people at beaches. We've had that 34.8 degrees Celsius, a May record. I was at a barbecue, probably not sensible to be near hot coals during that heat. It didn't help. Now, it won't be far off those temperatures today. So I suppose the question I wanted to ask is, what does it mean for us and our bodies when we don't get to go and swim in a pool or relax? And you, like me, have to trudge into work in this heat. Dr. Simon Hodder is Professor of Environmental Ergonomics at Loughborough University, and he's a specialist in heat waves in the workplace. So I started by asking him about what the specific health risks are when we talk about working in the heat.
1: One which is probably underlooked, but I think a lot of people really do need to take consideration of, is the impact to sleep. So if you're not able to properly cool down in the evening, then it leaves you fatigued when you start to actually do activities, work. Then you've got the activities of the day, temperatures within either factories, within office spaces, things like this, up to around about 27, 28 degrees in an office space. It's not really that challenging. It could be a bit sticky, a bit uncomfortable, but it's not overly threatening. Outside in the sun, that becomes quite a different challenge for people doing manual work, whether it's construction, farming, roadworks, things like this. Then that becomes really quite a different sort of challenge. Then they need to start thinking about both their UV protection, but also hydration, not working quite to the level that they do on a typically coolish day.
0: Do we have, say, legal guidance or instruction around workplace mitigations at the moment in the UK?
1: Under the Health and Safety Executive, what they do is to suggest that you should provide a comfortable working environment, but there's no upper limit. Typically, this is about them employers providing interventions, fans, cool water, rest breaks, things like this. But that only does a certain amount. You've then got, which is the big debate, which is about should we have a maximum working temperature? And the problem is with that is that there are so many variables that come into it. So it's not just the air temperature. The humidity makes a big difference. That becomes an issue. But if you then add in air movement, that can be positive. So that can cool you down. But if the temperature's too high, that can be detrimental as well. So it's this mix of conditions and also the difference of physical activities that people are doing in certain jobs that actually cause this problem of how do we really define what that maximum working temperature is.
0: Well, and it's not a problem that's going away anytime soon. It's going to probably intensify in the coming years. How likely is it, do you think, that we will end up with a new set of laws or regulations or rights even about what you can and cannot expect when we're dealing with, you know, plus 30 degree temperatures?
1: I think there will be big challenges to getting a broad, across the board, higher working temperature. But I think there may be stuff that comes in for specific industries. Probably the biggest challenge will be, God forbid, that at some point somebody will perish from a heat-related injury in the workplace, and that will then revise everything about how people want to go about doing this. As with a lot of things, we probably have to wait for things to actually get worse before they start getting better.
0: Pretty bleak warning there from Dr. Simon Hodder from Loughborough University. He's a specialist in heatwaves in the workplace. But I suppose it's important in the years to come, we're going to get these heatwaves more and more. How do we adapt our country where we're not particularly well set up for heat? All our buildings are meant to retain heat rather than expel it. How do we deal with that as our climate heats up and we get more extreme weather? Dr. Simon Hodder there. Now, the time is 14 minutes to 6 on Times Radio Early Breakfast. We'll be speaking about front page of the Times. Social media is the new smoking. You can, of course, get in touch with your thoughts and we'll go through the business. 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
4: It's probably nothing. That's what Jack always thought when he felt a bit dizzy after physical exertion. He was only 17 and a keen basketball player. 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Jack was diagnosed with hypertrophic cardiomyopathy, a serious but rare heart condition, and his chances of survival were believed to be just 8%. Jack's surgeon believed they could avoid a heart transplant. 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
0: Good morning, 12 minutes to 6. Front page of the Times, medical leaders declaring social media the new smoking. This is the Academy of Medical Royal Colleges. It's an umbrella body which encompasses 22 of the country's royal colleges of various medical professions. Now, it's saying children are continuously exposed to hateful, addictive and grossly distressing content, and that social media sits alongside smoking and wearing seatbelts as topics which unify the medical profession. Dr. Jeanette Dixon is Chair of Counsel at the Academy of Medical Royal Colleges, and she joins us now. Jeanette, good morning.
7: Morning.
0: Thank you so much for your time this morning. Why do you make a comparison to smoking? Traditionally, I would associate the harms of smoking, with years of smoking, lung cancer and so on, prematurely, but still later in life, whereas these seem to be much more acute harms here with children especially. Is it the addictiveness or is it the social norms? What is the link to, or the comparison to, smoking?
7: I think the comparison to smoking is that we waited as a profession for smoking far too long to say that there is harm from smoking, that we need to put controls in place. I think for social media, the profession is aware that while there is not the robust evidence that we might want, there is certainly an indication of harm there that we need to act now to prevent our children from being harmed further. But also, partly this is about young brains. Childhood brains react differently to content. They react differently to the algorithmic addictive scrolling that we see, and therefore we need to look at children using social media very differently to adults using smoking.
0: Why do you think we're reticent to make that link between social media and the harms that you and your colleagues are seeing?
7: I think as a profession, we're all a medical profession, we're all brought up to have defined evidence, randomised control, peer-reviewed, published evidence saying this is the incident, this is how much harm it causes and this is how long it takes. Those trials are really complex. They take a long time to set up. They're very expensive to run. And they take a long time to show that causation. I think the technology is changing so quickly. It's evolving so rapidly. If we ask a question in that way today, in 5 years' time, the technology will have changed so much that the question won't be valid. So we need evidence, yes, but we also need to collect data to support that evidence now from the harms of social media, which is one of the things we ask for in our submission to DSIT.
0: When it comes to interpreting data, say funding studies, how that data, how that evidence is then distributed, spoken about in the media, one of the critiques of how we as a society, you know, handled smoking was, quote unquote, big tobacco, the idea of companies squashing evidence or lobbying against regulation. Some argue we have the same thing with big tech now. Do you agree that's a problem?
7: I think this is a multifactorial problem. It is a problem of our children and parenting. It is a problem for the medical profession. But I do also think that the tech companies need to engage on this issue as well.
0: Do you think they're not doing that sufficiently right now?
7: I think some of them are helping. We're talking, for example, to YouTube and Google Health. But I think generally, a lot of the companies are not responding in the way we would hope.
0: With the government, are they engaging with what you're doing? What's been their response?
7: The government has been very welcoming of our submission. Again, the consultation by the Department of Science, Industry and Technology is about growing up in an online world, and it's relating the way the submission is run. It looks mainly to children to give evidence, but that we have produced this paper because actually we feel very strongly that the evidence we have from our 22 faculties shows that there is a pervasive impact of social media on all aspects of children's lives, both physically and mentally.
0: Obviously, this is all building up to the end of the consultation and what government action might take. As an organisation, you're agnostic on a ban on social media for under 16s. Some would say you're exactly the sorts of people we want to guide us and give us a direction. We trust you as medical professionals. Just explain for our listeners, why are you not recommending jumping one way or the other on that?
7: I think, unlike smoking, I think social media is always going to be there. We're always going to be living in this world. And to say to our children, nothing until 16 and then learn to cope completely, probably has its advantages, because, again, it will protect some children from exposure, but it won't protect all kids. But also, it seems quite extreme when they're going to have to deal with this as an adult. So we're agnostic about a ban. We just recognise we need to recognise the problem and put some guardrails in place on how children interact with social media.
0: Jeanette, it's a really interesting report, and I'm sure we'll be talking about it much more throughout the day on Times Radio. Thank you so much for explaining it to us this morning.
7: Thank you, Tom.
0: That's Dr. Jeanette Dixon, who's Chair of Counsel at the Academy of Medical Royal Colleges. At Times Radio Breakfast at 8, we'll be speaking to Ellen Broom, whose son, 14-year-old Jules Sweeney, died when an online challenge gone wrong. That's at 8:05 with Times Radio Breakfast. Now, though, we're coming up to 6:05. Let's get the business news. And joining us to do that is the economist Vicky Price. Vicky, good morning.
8: Good morning.
0: Now, front of the Times business section, oil was down 5% and government bond yields eased on the feeling that the US, Israel, Iran might be reaching some sort of deal. Then the US announced late last night it's launched a whole load of airstrikes on southern Iran. How have the markets reacted?
8: Well, it's interesting because, of course, it happened in the middle of the night, and markets, of course, in Asia are the ones to watch first. We've seen, first of all, that oil prices went up a bit. Brent crude went up. WTI, which is the US one, not really, because it was Memorial Day and nobody was really watching it all very, very carefully. So it stayed, you know, at the sort of lower position it had moved to before, because over the weekend, of course, we all expected things were going to improve quite considerably. Prices had fallen. Markets had improved. We had seen a lot more confidence coming in. Yields had come down, bond yields sort of across the board. So that all looked really great. And then, of course, this morning, sort of Brent up again to just below $100 a barrel. And we've seen markets in Asia wobbling a little bit, not so much as much as you might have expected because of the timing of when it all happened. But we've seen, you know, China markets not doing so well, Hong Kong, Taiwan as well, and Singapore, and then so coming down a little bit. But overall, of course, they had been very optimistic. So Japan had reached the highest level it's ever reached in terms of its stock market value. And so all that is now under consideration again, because, I mean, who knows what's going to happen next, whether in fact even the discussions that we were having before the latest bombings last night took place.
0: Yes, Brent crude, yes, as Vicky's saying, gone up a little bit, but still markedly below where it was a week ago, and certainly the peaks we saw over the last month or two. Four in five firms expect to feel inflation soon. I mean, that's ultimately what, when we're looking at oil prices, this is all about, how it filters through to inflation here at home. This is from the British Chambers of Commerce, saying that actually there'll be this inflationary spike, which lots of firms are worried about, and then many months more of fallout. Is the expectation that they'll have to, businesses will have to ride this one out without government help?
8: Well, I think businesses would quite like some government help. It's going to be very difficult for them to sort of take in this increase and then absorb it through their system without, in fact, pushing prices up themselves in terms of their own output. And that's a real concern. And given that we've already had problems in areas of manufacturing for some time because of very high energy costs that you have here in the UK, that is adding to the problems that businesses are having with competing, you know, across Europe, across, you know, with the US, because our costs are considerably higher. And there is no, like what happens with household bills, there is no upper sort of limit to how high prices can go. In other words, there's no cap, really, even though the government is stepping in to help the energy-intensive sectors. But it is manufacturing that is saying that the impact is going to be more substantial. So if you look at the BCC's, the British Chambers of Commerce survey, that's where most of the hits will be. And that's perfectly understandable because we've seen not just, of course, oil prices go up, but the cost of commodities more generally really shooting up, and metals and others. And of course, all those inputs going into the production process mean that there is a second and third impact down the chain. And that, of course, means somehow or other those costs need to be passed through, unless, of course, we start seeing loads of reductions in profits and then cuts in employment. So there have also, of course, been calculations of what it all means for growth, which have been downgraded. But I think what businesses would like is also to look again at the way in which some of the net zero costs, if you like, are pushed onto businesses and see whether that can be reduced. It's already happened with households, but of course that then will mean that it's the taxpayers who pay for those.
0: Yes, and as you hint there, all this comes down to political decisions and, well, who is making those political decisions over the next 6 to 12 months. Vicky, thank you very much for your time this morning.
8: Thank you.
0: That's the economist Vicky Price there. I'll be back tomorrow with Times Radio Early Breakfast, but here to take you through, keep you company for the next 4 hours, Rosie Wright and Callum McDonald join me in the studio. Good morning.
9: Morning, Tom.
0: As always, you have a packed paper and then you come in and there's news from the US about action in Iran and things can be entirely blown off course.
9: Yeah, indeed. And it's one of those, isn't it, where yesterday we were talking about President Trump talking up the chances of a deal, and here we are 24 hours on with fresh fighting.
10: We'll be speaking to the Times' Middle East correspondent in the next sort of 5 minutes or so to understand really the impact of these strikes and what it might be that's triggered Donald Trump to take this course of action rather than what we heard yesterday, pursuing trying to find a peace deal. He said it doesn't make a bad deal, and now is he making bad military actions instead?
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9: Good morning, the headlines. The US has carried out fresh strikes on southern Iran, targeting the regime's missile sites and mine boats. And senior doctors are likening social media to smoking, putting the Prime Minister under increasing pressure to commit to a ban for under-16s.
10: Ahead, we'll speak to the Phones for You tycoon John Caldwell about why he's built a 7-foot statue of himself on his luxurious French Riviera complex. And later, the former SNP MP, Joanna Cherry, will tell us what the Scottish Government should learn from the embezzlement scandal at the top of the party.
9: It's Tuesday, the 26th of May.
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10: First with the news, here's James Kitchen.
11: Thank you, Rosie. Good morning. The US has carried out fresh strikes on southern Iran, targeting the regime's missile sites and mine boats. The American military says the actions was taken in self-defense in order to protect troops from threats posed by Iranian forces. It comes after Donald Trump pressed for several Middle Eastern countries to normalize diplomatic relations with Israel. The US president is demanding leaders sign the Abraham Accords to achieve peace in the region. Barbara Leaf served as Assistant Secretary for Near Eastern Affairs under the Joe Biden administration.
12: Even the Iranians are complaining publicly about this cycle of on again, off again, tweet storms and so forth and changing. There's no mention of discussion of the ballistic missile drone arsenal, limits being put on that, or on dealing with regional proxies.
11: Medical leaders have declared social media is the new smoking as campaigners push for the Prime Minister to back a ban for under-16s. A report published by the Academy of Medical Royal Colleges warns of an epidemic of harm in children continuously exposed to hateful, addictive and grossly distressing content. The paper, seen by The Times, says doctors are witnessing cases in which radicalized children have joined suicide packs or killed family pets after watching content online. Speaking to Times Radio, the Academy's chair, Dr. Jeanette Dixon, said now is the time to act.
7: We waited as a profession for smoking far too long to say that there is harm from smoking, that we need to put controls in place. I think for social media, the profession is aware that while there is not the robust evidence that we might want, there is certainly an indication of harm there that we need to act now to prevent our children from being harmed further.
11: Meanwhile, the Education Secretary has confirmed she's pursuing reports of hidden extra charges in government-funded childcare. Bridget Phillipson's called on the competition watchdog to investigate potential add-on fees charged to parents by providers in England. Eligible working families can access up to 30 free hours a week for children aged between 9 months and 4 years old. Scotland's former First Minister Nicola Sturgeon has denied any knowledge of items her husband bought with £400,000 he embezzled from the SNP. Peter Murrell, the former CEO of the party, used the money to pay for luxury goods, a motorhome and a £4,000 fountain pen. He pleaded guilty at the High Court yesterday and will be sentenced next month. Former SNP MP John Nicholson says he's shocked.
13: I feel particularly sorry for all the hard-working activists. You know, all the jumble sales, all the time that people did raffles to try and raise money for the party that they believed in and a cause that they believed in. And they're the victims of this crime.
11: The UK's experienced its hottest May day ever, with temperatures set to reach the heatwave threshold again later. Yesterday, it hit 34.8 degrees at Kew Gardens in southwest London. Southern England was hotter than Lagos, Cairo, Damascus and Hanoi. For a news bulletin, when you want it, search for the Times Radio News Briefing on the Times Radio app.
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15: Hello, good morning. It's 4 minutes past six on Tuesday morning, the 26th of May. Welcome to Times Radio Breakfast with Rosie Wright and Callum MacDonald, while Kate McCann and Stig Abel are on holiday. Social media is the new smoking, according to medical leaders who are raising the alarm to government and parents, and indeed applying pressure on the Prime Minister to commit himself to ban under-16s from using social media. Today we'll speak to parents who have been campaigning for the government to do just that. We'll of course look to Australia to see actually how difficult it is in practice to stop young people using platforms which they are not supposed to be able to access. Some charities report that there are a clear majority of Australian 12 to 15-year-olds are still using social media platforms covered by the ban. And so, things to debate today: should we be banning social media for young people? And if so, how? How on earth can you even do that? Labour Party Chair Anna Turley joins us in an hour from now.
16: The scale of the fraud at the heart of the SNP leadership has now been made clear. Nicola Sturgeon's estranged husband has admitted embezzling more than £400,000 from the party to bankroll a lavish lifestyle he couldn't afford. Peter Murrell, who was chief executive of the party, now faces years behind bars. Nicola Sturgeon says she had no knowledge or suspicion whatsoever about his crimes. A reminder, though, that earlier this month, the SNP won a fifth successive Scottish Parliament election. So the scandal, the long-running scandal, doesn't appear to have hurt the party's popularity. We'll give you details, and if it's, say, too £1,000 salt and pepper shaker or a book of his wife's speeches. We'll give you a glimpse of the shopping list of embezzled items. Callum's got a few favourites on there. You may have your own. You can look at the list in full. Well, not in full because there's so many items, but there's some choice selections inside the Times this morning.
9: Yeah, some absolute barnstormers in there, including, I thought I was being decadent once upon a time when I spent £35 on a pen as a bit of a treat for getting a new job, funnily enough, at this radio station. Turns out that's nothing compared to what you can be spending on pens. What do I know? And as we're talking about lavish spending, if you could afford to build a statue of yourself, would you? The founder of Phones for You and Sunday Times Rich List billionaire John Caldwell has installed a 7-foot marble depiction of himself at his French Riviera property development. He'll join us at 7:30. Also, the Pope says we should disarm AI to stop it dominating humanity, and how a cleaner has become non-negotiable as a status symbol for young people.
16: All of that this morning. Get in touch. You can WhatsApp us 0333 032353, or text us as well on 87222, starting your message with the word Times. Now, as you've heard in the news, the US has launched new military strikes on southern Iran. US Central Command say the strikes are in self-defense and are targeting Iranian missile sites and boats attempting to place mines. Over the weekend, though, Donald Trump suggested a peace deal was close, though he did also say he wouldn't rush into one. Let's speak to the Times Middle East correspondent, Samer Al-Altrush. Samer, thank you very much for your time. Can you explain then what's happened with this renewed military action from the United States?
17: Yeah, I think it appears self-contained so far. The U.S. described it as defensive. It was sparked by, I think, the surveillance finding Iranian boats were laying mines in the Strait of Hormuz. They reacted and they took out an air defense battery as well. And the Iranians fired on American ships. Now, so long as I think the American strikes don't extend beyond that and start targeting infrastructure, and the Americans are indicating that it's over for now, the Iranians may treat it as a self-contained skirmish, similar to the one we had some days ago, rather than a return to a full-scale war. Given how I think both sides have indicated how close they are to a deal that would benefit both sides, I think it would greatly benefit the Iranians. And we've seen indications as late as last night that Trump is willing to compromise on one of the major sticking points, which was the fate of the uranium stockpile in Iran. He suggested that it could be downblended or destroyed in place in Iran itself, so Iran wouldn't have to hand it over to the US or Russia or China or the some of the other countries that they were contemplating. So that does indicate that they're drawing closer. And as always, I think it's very, very hard to predict how these things go. I think tonight we might see an escalation, or we might see an announcement of a peace deal. It's that difficult to predict. And I think we're really close to either scenario at this point.
16: It seems so counterintuitive that we've been talking about getting close to negotiated peace deal and then the US taking this military action. What is your understanding of Donald Trump's motivations in these latest strikes?
17: I think these latest strikes, I'm not sure how pre-planned they were. I think both Iran and the US, we're in a kind of state of frozen conflict where you have an Iranian blockade of the Strait of Hormuz, you have an American blockade of Iranian ports, forces on both sides in the region. So there's friction. There's daily friction, and sometimes it breaks out into skirmishes, as we saw. So I think that, this is sort of, this conflict has its own momentum, and that's the sort of thing that a ceasefire is meant to avoid. I don't think it was a decision by either side to resume the conflict. I think it just a natural sort of consequence of where we are right now, rather than, we haven't seen the Americans targeting anything more than Iranian military assets. So I think the Iranians might consider it a sort of calibrated, contained skirmish.
16: Yeah, because they haven't responded yet, have they, the Iranians?
17: Well, they've attacked American vessels, we have to, just point out that in the preceding days and weeks, Iran has been conducting attacks Now, they've been doing it through their proxy in Iraq, but they've conducted attacks on Saudi Arabia. They've conducted attacks on the United Arab Emirates. In one case, a drone attack that targeted a nuclear power plant in Abu Dhabi. It hit an electric generator. But the message is clear that, you know, both sides are setting their boundaries for the ceasefire, saying that, you know, if you cross this line, here's how far we can go. So I think it's, you know, it's a means of diplomacy as well. And those military actions, I think, are meant more to inform the diplomatic negotiations than they are to start another war. Again, you know, these things take a life of their own. You know, this, by all accounts, what seems to be a self-contained skirmish overnight could escalate, or again, it could just die down and the day could develop into a peace deal. You know, it's still not clear. And as always, you know, it's not really kind of wise to predict how it's going to go because, you know, it's there are too many factors. I think, you know, you can have someone in Iran deciding that, oh, we're under attack. You know, we should retaliate more forcefully. They could overplay their hand. That could lead to a full-blown war. So, you know, we have to wait and see. But for now, it appears to be contained.
16: Yeah. It feels as though we're in very... this word's so overused, but unprecedented territory where what you are saying is in the next 24 hours, there could either be an escalation of strikes, military action, or an agreement between both parties to say, OK, we pause for now. This 60-day pause comes into effect.
17: Yes. And the fear is, I mean, with those 60 days, what they're really doing is that they're kicking down most of the contentious issues down the line. So, you know, we're not looking at a negotiated ceasefire, a long-term ceasefire. It's not a final deal. What they're saying is that, you know, the status quo is untenable for both sides. You know, in the States, you have gasoline prices have doubled almost. You have midterm elections. Cost of living is increasing. So Trump is really pressed to open the Strait of Tehran, to resume the flow of oil through the Strait. And the Iranians, you know, they have maybe 3 or 4 months before they really start feeling the pinch. And they are already, but I mean, before it develops into a full-blown crisis, you have more than 1 million jobs lost in Iran. Much of the infrastructure has been destroyed, including their steel plants. So they both need, you know, an injection of relief, as it were. What this deal would do, what this tentative initial 60-day deal would do, is that it would gradually reopen the Strait of Tehran, the Strait of Iran, excuse me. Iran would get some assets unfrozen. We're looking at something in the ballpark of $20 billion in various assets, including money that's been sitting in Iraqi and Qatari and Omani banks. They'll get access to that. And the Americans will kind of be able to say, well, the Strait of, you know, the straits are open, the Strait of Hormuz are open, and gas prices might start going lower. Oil prices are already sort of, they were going lower in the previous days, but now they're wavering because of the most recent skirmishes. So that's what they're trying to do. They're trying to set the clock back to February 28, when they were negotiating and the U.S. and Israel launched the war. And, you know, there'll be some commitments from Iran that they won't build a nuclear bomb, something they've already said before. But they'll, I guess, you know, commit it more strongly this time around. There'll be a commitment to discuss the disposal of their current stockpile, which is about 400 kilograms of highly enriched uranium. Now, there's disagreement on how they'll dispose it. But, you know, as we saw last night with Trump, you know, he did suggest a compromise. And all these issues will be discussed down the line. So what this ceasefire is going to do, what this deal is going to do, is really freeze the conflict to where it was on February 28. Now, whether it succeeds in the long term or not, you know, that's up for debate.
16: Yeah, and then you do sort of wonder what the purpose of this and the strategic military aims were if, in your analysis, if we go back to where we were the day before this started, end of February. You mentioned, Sama, the contentious issues that this 60-day sort of ceasefire would be pushing further down the line. Some of those things are going to be deeply divisive to solve.
17: Indeed. I mean, the nuclear issue is the main one. And, you know, another issue that's not on the table right now is Iran's ballistic and drone program. If you recall, the aims of the war have shifted. Initially, they were to overthrow the regime. Trump was sold on the idea that killing Ayatollah Khamenei and, a week or two of very heavy bombardment is going to result in a popular uprising and overthrow the regime. Now, that has failed. And they walked back that goal fairly quickly early on in the conflict. Then the goal shifted to destroying Iran's missile and drone capabilities, and that also failed. American intelligence estimates that they've kind of almost gone back to where they were before the war in terms of capabilities, somewhere around 90%. So that's failed, and the Iranians are not going to put that on the table. They're not going to be willing to barter away what they view as, their main strength at this point, which is their ability to fire missiles and drones, cause economic pain in the region, and to close the Strait of Hormuz. So that's, those are the issues that are going to be outstanding. And there aren't really any good answers to how they're going to be resolved. Another one, obviously, is Iran's support for militia in the region, Hezbollah, Hamas, the militias in Iraq, and the Houthis in Yemen. And the Iranians remain committed to cultivating those militias as a form of deterrence. So again, that's something that is not likely, they're not likely going to see any compromise on that. And increasingly, we're headed towards an agreement that is very similar to the one that was signed by Barack Obama and that Trump tore up. Now, he insists that his agreement is going to be much better, but I see no indication how it's going to be any stronger than that.
16: Sama, thank you for your time. Sama Al-Altrush, the Middle East correspondent, speaking to us there on the news developing in the last few hours that the US has launched new military strikes on southern Iran.
15: And something that very much shone through there is how little we know about where this thing goes next. So we will bring you updates as and when we can. Now, it is 18 minutes past six, so let's have a look at what else is in the Times and what's going on elsewhere this morning. First of all, in the newspaper today, some police forces are failing to identify a suspect in up to 95% of reported cases of petrol station thefts. Some operators of petrol stations have stopped reporting thefts and are now policing themselves because they lack confidence that any action will actually be taken. A surge in prices caused by the Iran war has led to a rise in the theft of petrol and diesel, and an estimated £1.2 million of fuel is stolen each week. Many retailers are choosing to pay for active protection technology instead of phoning the police.
16: We've had this debate on the programme beforehand because what people say is, why don't you make people have to pay at the pump and pay before you get your petrol? But when we've spoken to the petrol retailers, they say what we really need for our bottom line is for those customers, the drivers, to come into the shop to spend money. Because you might think there's a very simple solution to this, but that's the answer they give us when we ask them. Also in the Times, Anthropic has experimented with creating a digital confession booth for its AI chatbot Claude to get it to come clean after it misbehaves. One of Anthropic's co-founders said, "What if Claude would admit it was wrong? And what if people received that well and were forgiving and kind?" Well, the co-founder was at the Vatican yesterday to join the Pope as, well, the Pope launched a document in which he called for more ethical guidelines and better oversight in AI.
15: He's just trying to sort of personify AI chatbots.
16: But that's why it's called Claude.
15: Yeah.
16: Rather than ChatGPT.
15: Yes, that's true. It's less sort of clinical and less technology. Imagine. Sorry I got that wrong. Would we forgive it? This kind of what relationship do you have with your AI chatbot? How would you define it? Mine is very strictly professional.
16: Right. Okay. So you didn't ask anything about personal things, recipes or?
15: No, I don't know. Although to be fair, I did ask yesterday what tree I should get for an indoor space in the house that it doesn't get very much natural daylight.
16: And did it give you good suggestions?
15: It did, yeah. And I'm about to order it.
16: So I say that was personal, not professional.
15: Yeah, that's absolutely valid. Okay. Guilty as charged. In the Telegraph today, figures released by the Department for Environment, Food and Rural Affairs show that Tory councils are half as likely to take action against fly-tippers as Labour-run authorities. Labour councils received more reports of fly-tipping than Conservative ones, but also act on a higher proportion of those reports. The data for England and Wales are based on the control of authorities before this year's local elections, when, of course, many Labour councils failed to reform UK or were left under no overall control.
16: In the Times, physiotherapists have warned that young people inspired by social media runfluencers are suffering a growing wave of knee and overuse injuries. Clinics say they're treating sharply rising numbers of runners with injuries linked to pushing too hard too quickly, following generic online training plans, maybe one that AI wrote for you, and underestimating the physical toll of distance running. The popularity of running has exploded in recent years, fueled by TikTok creators, celebrity athletes, fashionable run clubs that have become as much about sort of identity, socialising, I'd actually say dating as well as exercise. I've had a friend who is in her 30s who's had her knee replaced. She used to run to work and run back from work.
15: Wow.
16: And that was about 17K a day, which turns out is clearly too much.
15: That's a lot. Yes. One thing I will say is it's definitely more difficult running on pavements and things because they are uneven surfaces. And so often your foot is hitting the pavement at a weird angle and it sort of jolts you.
16: But it's much easier to, as someone who I think, Callum, don't be cross, I think I do a bit more running than you.
15: Well, I've been a runner in my time, Rosie.
16: It is much easier, of course, to run on concrete than on grass. It requires a lot less energy.
15: For sure. So. But I'm comparing to a treadmill.
16: Oh, I
15: which
16: see.
15: Which is a very clinical.
16: Oh, no point running on a treadmill. So boring. So boring.
15: I love
16: so
15: a treadmill.
16: Boring. No, no, no.
15: I do. The science, the numbers, it's great. You can just nerd out. Also reported for you in the Times, the celebrity lexicographer, Susie Dent, has criticised the long-standing British tradition of snobbery towards American English.
18: Oh, why can't the English learn to set a good example to people whose English is painful to your ears? The Scotch and the Irish leave you close to tears. There even are places where English completely disappears. Well, in America, they haven't used it for years.
15: That is, why can't the English from My Fair Lady? Well, Susie Dent says the British revulsion towards Americanisms is unjustified, especially because we invented a surprising number of them ourselves, you hypocrites. Dent says we were the first to use fall for autumn, trash for rubbish, and even aluminium rather than aluminium.
16: She said, many of the words Britons view as infestations of US English did originate here, and the act of turning nouns into verbs, known as verbing, that's often thought as an American tendency, is also British and was used by English writers, including William Shakespeare and John Keats.
15: Is that like meddling at the Olympics? Somebody's meddled. I think it is. When you turn a noun into a verb. There you are. It's your fault that we say aluminium. All of you. Thank you so much for being with us on Times Radio Breakfast. Do stay with us, lots still to come. After 7 o'clock, you'll hear from the government on this programme. Before that, Giselle Pellicle spoke up against her husband's abuse, which found him and 50 other men guilty of rape or sexual assault. So what has the impact of Giselle Pellicle's remarkable bravery been? How has that shaped France and French culture? We'll discuss next. This is Times Radio Breakfast with Rosie Wright and Callum MacDonald in association with Nationwide, a good way to bank.
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15: The Giselle Pellicle rape trial, which found her husband and 50 other men guilty of rape or sexual assault, sent waves around the world. As the victim, Giselle had the right to remain anonymous throughout the process and indeed beyond, but she chose instead to tell her own story in her own words. Later today, Jane Garvey and Fee Glover will be speaking with Giselle Pellicle about the impact of the ordeal on her life and the lives of so many others as well. And so before we hear from the woman herself on Times Radio later today, we wanted to, I suppose, set the scene a little on what this has all meant for France. Charles Bremner's a reporter for The Times in Paris. Morning, Charles.
26: Good morning, Callum.
15: And I wonder if I can start with a consideration on whether Madame Pellicle has caused a permanent cultural awakening or a temporary moment of outrage.
1: I think somewhere between the two, there was already an awakening going on in France, as it was all over the rest of the Western world with the Me Too movement. She has added

0: had the effect of what she has desired, which is that shame should change sides, as she says. That has been her motto throughout this whole ordeal.
1: Yeah, and has that, for example, Charles, has it shaped the way the French public, and I suppose the French media to some extent, talk about, for example, victims of sexual assault? Has there been a notable change?
0: There has been a notable change. There have been other cases of women who also waive their right to anonymity in order to go public. There have been some recent, quite celebrated cases. An actress called Flavie Flamand has just accused a very famous singer called Patrick Bruel of raping her when she was 16. That sort of thing probably wouldn't have happened a few years ago. But as I mentioned, this is a process that began before. In fact, it began with the case of Gérard Depardieu, the actor, and women going public accusing him about 5 or 6 years ago.
1: Yeah, it's fascinating when you say that, because of that feeling, I suppose, of momentum that builds in these sorts of situations, which we've seen in other places and in other contexts. How is this affecting politics and policymaking and legislation?
0: There have been various measures taken by Parliament in the last few months. And in fact, one, introduces the concept of consent in the rape law. Surprisingly, that didn't exist in French law. There were other criteria for what to determine rape. Now they have put in the idea of consent, which is taken as a victory by the feminist activist cause.
1: And understandably so. The other part of it, I suppose, is about, and I think Giselle Pellicot's case shone something of a light on this, kind of regulation of digital spaces and online violence against women as well. Is there a broader conversation about those sorts of things?
0: There is. France is leading the way, in fact, in attempting to regulate social media. The government and President Macron want to ban social media for all under 16s, like Australia has already done. France sees itself as a pioneer in Europe on this. The police also investigate much more aggressively now about sexual and racial abuse on social media in France.
1: How interesting. Charles, thank you very much indeed. It's good to speak to you this morning. Thanks for your time.
0: Thank you.
1: Charles Bremner, reporter for The Times in Paris. And actually on that, it's something that Giselle Pellicot's daughter had spoken about, was how online kind of pornography networks and dark web forums had fueled what was described as the system of misogyny in this particular case. And so you will hear from Giselle Pellicot with Jane Garvey and Fee Glover this afternoon from 2 o'clock on Times Radio.
2: Coming up here on Breakfast After 7, we're going to speak to the Labour Party chair, Anna Turley. But before that, your daily briefing on today's politics, business and sport. 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
4: Thank you, Rosie. Good morning. The US Secretary of State Marco Rubio says a deal with Iran could take a few days, after the American military confirmed fresh strikes in the south of the country. Meanwhile, the Israeli Prime Minister Benjamin Netanyahu's threatened intensified attacks against Hezbollah in Lebanon after reporting drones are being fired towards the north.
5: I want to bless the residents of the north's resilience that inspires all of us. But what this requires of us now is to increase the blows, to increase the intensity. We'll smite them with overwhelming force.
4: Oil prices have risen slightly overnight. Top doctors have compared social media use to smoking as campaigners make a further push for under-16s to be banned from the platforms. They'll meet Keir Starmer on the final day of a consultation about keeping children safe online. Ministers promised age or functionality restrictions last month. Meanwhile, the Education Secretary is calling for an investigation into hidden extra charges that parents say they've faced trying to access government-funded childcare in England. Some have reported fees, including waiting list deposits and for meals and drinks. Scotland's former First Minister Nicola Sturgeon has denied any knowledge of items her husband bought with £400,000 he embezzled from the SNP. The party's former CEO, Peter Murrell, used the money to pay for luxury goods, a motorhome and a £4,000 fountain pen. For a news bulletin, when you want it, search for the Times Radio News Briefing on any podcast platform.
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3: 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After 4 years of fairer share, they will have given back over £1.5 billion of profits in total to eligible members. T's and C's apply.
4: Thanks for asking, Rosie. I'm guessing the, what's it called? The Kentia Palm. That's the tree that Gemini recommended to me. The sort of, it's just, you know, I don't know how you'd describe it.
5: Yes, you do.
4: A sort of stringy
5: green tree. It looks like a
4: fern. Like a fern. Okay, perfect.
5: A little bit like a fern.
4: Well.
5: It looks nice.
4: I'm undecided on the height, but I think I'd quite like to go for the 150 to 160 centimetre.
5: I think you need
4: range.
5: Quite high so it goes over the banister.
4: Yes, that's exactly what I think as well. Thank you. Right, 6:33. Let me tell you what's coming up on Times Radio Breakfast this morning. We are going to be speaking to the Labour Party Chair, Anna Turley, just after 7 o'clock. And the Conservative Assistant Whip, Katie Lamb, joins us at 7:45. After 8 o'clock this morning, we've got Ellen Breen joining us, who is the mother of Jules Sweeney, who died at the age of 14 after an online challenge went wrong. Of course, today is the day that the social media consultation with the government actually ends. They've gathered a lot of evidence, and so we will turn our attention to whether a social media ban is now on the way for under-16s. From 9 o'clock, we've got our leaders. It's Tuesday on Times Radio Breakfast, so you hear from former Conservative Party leader William Hague and the former Scottish Labour leader Kezia Dugdale discussing the big issues and stories of the day. And through the day on Times Radio, Ed Vasey sits in for Hugo Rifkind from 10 o'clock this morning. And this morning may be more chaotic than usual with Ed Vasey. Good luck to him as he's the first to migrate studios in our building. Well done, Lord Vasey. Joe Colburn's presenting The Times at 1, and Jane Garvey and Fee Glover are on air from 2 o'clock with Giselle Pellico among their guests.
5: Now it's 6:35, time for our daily briefing on the day's politics, business and sport. Let's kick off with the politics with the Times Politics newsletter editor Stefan Boscher. Stefan, good morning. So let's start with the scandal embroiling the SNP. Nicola Sturgeon's husband has admitted now in court yesterday to embezzling £400,000 from the party. Tell us what we know. Oh, Stefan, I was worried it was my headphones, but I think it's actually the contents. It's what everyone can hear. While we try and reconnect with Stefan, I think we can look at the list of some of the things. These are eye-popping, really, the things that he decided to spend the money on. There's a socks, a £943 ladder. There's video games, the Beatles special edition fountain pen and rollerball, which came in at, don't worry, £1,475.
4: I mean, it would almost be humorous if it wasn't so serious. Because the other part of this is the other end of the scale. The Jamie Oliver Akakaya wooden spoon set for £14.88. In contrast to those really high-end, machine coffee makers, pens, etc. The list is utterly astonishing.
5: Yeah, we can rejoin Stefan now. Tell us what then it was that was admitted to yesterday.
6: Indeed. So as you were saying, that Peter Morrell, the former head of the SNP and also the ex-husband of Nicola Sturgeon, he admitted to embezzling £400,000 of party funds to fund a lifestyle which was very lavish, buying luxury cars, household items. The money was intended to be used, or party members thought that this would be money used to try to get us another independence referendum, which is something that Nicola Sturgeon promised as First Minister after the UK left the European Union. But instead, this money went missing completely from accounts and all into Morrell's own pockets. Now, I mean, obviously, Nicola Sturgeon says that she has absolutely no idea that this happened and that she had no part of it. She didn't know it was taking place, despite the Jaguars in the front yard that she must have seen. But people are already saying that just even if she didn't actually know where this money was coming from, that it's pretty clear that there was a culture deeply embedded in the SNP, which she was the leader of, which you let to fester. Because if you have people embezzling money, if you have a sort of, no accountability at the very top, which is clearly was the case, then she does have to take some sort of blame for that.
5: Yeah, I mean, she says she wasn't aware of any of the items, many of the items he'd bought, including that £124,550 motorhome, believed he'd used his own money for other purchases. We must stress, Stefan, that Nicola Sturgeon was never charged. The investigation into her was dropped. But as you say, that hasn't stopped some fury from nationalists to say, at the very least, you failed in your responsibility to protect the party. And actually, you oversaw a rotten culture that allowed this offending to go undetected for so many years.
6: Yeah, it's pretty clear. And when you've got a husband and wife duo running a party like this or any organisation, it does get to a point where, you expect that at the very least you're going to have some sort of soft levels of nepotism to be quite widespread. And at the worst end, probably this sort of corruption where there is no accountability, there is no real oversight. And you end up with this awful situation where party members who genuinely did believe in the aims of the party are getting absolutely fleeced by Morrell.
5: Yeah, we'll have a little bit more on this later. Stefan, let's look to the Labour Party and this looming by-election and the potential leadership contest to come after. Now, the Times is reporting today that some left-wing MPs are considering standing another candidate in a future leadership contest because they are nervous Andy Burnham doesn't best represent their interests.
6: Yeah, I mean, the important context is for, 2 or 3 years now, Andy Burnham has been courting, members of the hard left, the sort of Corbynite left of the Labour Party, the Socialist Campaign Group, they're called. And for years, they have seen him as their candidate. But I think it was always inevitable that this was never going to last, because we've already seen Andy Burnham in the last couple of weeks having to soften his position very radically on things like fiscal spending and the spending rules. He's said that he wouldn't borrow more money to pump into public services. That hasn't gone down well with the left. He's also very quickly backtracked on any promise to rejoin the EU. That hasn't gone down well. And more broadly, I mean, I think what they're saying is that he's going to have to moderate his message, because he's going to have to speak to a public, if he becomes Prime Minister, that is far to the right of where the membership of the Labour Party is, indeed far to the right of where the Socialist Campaign Group of MPs are. And so they're already talking about this group of MPs, which include John McDonnell and Richard Bergen, all these Corbynite MPs. They're talking about running their own candidate against Burnham in any future leadership race. Now, this is what they usually do, that section of the party. They will always put up someone. And you would expect that it would be someone like, as I mentioned, Bergen or John McDonnell, or even someone like Bel Ribiera-Addy, who's run for the deputy leadership in the past. I think what the problem they'll have is there's very little chance they'll actually be able to get the amount of MPs needed to back their candidacy to ever get on the ballot. So I don't think Burnham will be worried too much at this stage, to be honest.
5: Yeah, and we should say at this point, no single member of the Labour Party or potential member of the Labour Party has said they are actually running. I think the only thing that's happened is Wes Streeting has said if there is a contest, he would run in it. And final thing, Stefan, it's the last day for the government to consult on social media use for under 16s. The big debate as to whether they should ban social media for teenagers and really copy something that Australia's done. What do you imagine the likely outcome is to be?
6: I think that there will be some sort of partial ban for under 16s. I think what the dividing line will be is whether they do it, they go and try to ban individual sites, which I don't think is entirely likely at the moment. But they could come out and say, well, we're going to ban Instagram, we're going to ban TikTok for under 16s and do it in that direction. Or what I think they could do, and this is more speculation from me, but my hunch is that what they may do is they may actually ban certain elements of social media for under 16s, i.e. they may ban, for instance, algorithms being able to show what under 16s have in their feeds. For instance, they may ban the current way that social media feeds are fed to under 16s, or they may ban, for instance, under 16s being able to message people that they don't actually know in real life, and maybe more age verification measures. I mean, broadly, what I'm saying is I think that there will be something that comes out of this. And I think it will be very rapid, and I think that it will absolutely change the way that under-16s interact with the internet and interact with social media in a very drastic way.
5: Yeah, more of that to come a little bit later. Stefan, thank you. Stefan Boscher, the politics newsletter editor at The Times. You can read Stefan's newsletter every day at 9 a.m. If you are a subscriber, of course, go to your Times account and click newsletters.
4: Yeah, loads of your messages so far this morning. Lots of you reflecting on the SNP story. We'll continue to report on that as well. We've got Joanna Cherry, the former SNP MP, joining us later. You can read more on the what was bought from Peter Murrell and the shopping list. You can read that in the Times today. In some of the shops he was shopping at, Estee Lauder Cosmetics, which sell makeup and skincare, Jo Malone, luxury fragrances and scents, Molton Brown, fragrances and bath products. On the shopping list, Nike Legend women's tracksuit bottoms for just under £35, a Nike Element women's top for just under £40. Seven packs of, do I say sloggy? S-L-O-G-G-I, sloggy women's briefs. There's all sorts of things on there. Yeah, have a little look for yourself if you're interested. It is astonishing reporting. Go to thetimes.com for further insight on all of that. Right, 6:43. 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
5: The third most read.
4: What Meghan's new video tells us about her future.
5: Very exciting news. The Duchess of Sussex is back in the kitchen again on Instagram, flogging jam. The Times' Shane Watson writes that if there's one thing we've learned about Meghan since she and Harry moved to Montecito, it's that she's determined. While she styles herself as an entrepreneur and female founder, the mission is name, fame and recognition as a person of influence in circles that count. So says Shane Watson.
4: Here we are. In second place.
5: This has sort of not left the most read for several days now. Meet the rabbi behind the world's biggest porn site.
4: Yeah, this is the profile of Solomon Friedman, the public face of Pornhub. Helen Rumbelow asks, how does someone who was ordained as a rabbi end up defending a site that includes explicit videos accessible to children? This is not a new story. It's from May the 14th, but clearly still proving to be very popular.
5: But the article you're reading the most this morning.
4: Why inherited wealth rarely survives the grandchildren.
5: Research tracking the fortunes of thousands of families over centuries suggests that money isn't always the most important gift. Gregory Clark, a British economic historian at the University of Southern Denmark, and Neil Cummins from the London School of Economics have found that by the grandchildren's generation, the effect of the original wealth has become statistically insignificant. By the great-grandchildren, it's vanished entirely.
4: This is Times Radio Breakfast. Let's continue our morning briefing. What is happening with the price of oil? Lots of talk about a deal between the US and Iran, which did send the price down yesterday. Times Radio's business correspondent Dominic O'Connell is here. Morning, Dom.
7: Good morning.
4: So what's the latest? What's the oil price doing?
7: Yes, well, as you say, it was down under $100 a barrel on Friday to begin with, and down a bit yesterday as well. But it's up overnight again from $96 to $98 a barrel on the back of those US strikes on missile sites and boats. And, of course, there's a great deal of uncertainty of what happens next. All eyes are on Qatar. There are two Iranian negotiators in Qatar. They arrived yesterday. And the idea seems to be that if there is not a complete deal, then there might be an extension of the ceasefire by perhaps another couple of months and some kind of deal to keep the, or to make the Strait of Hormuz open. But quite what the shape of this the final deal will be, who knows? Interestingly, Iran is now talking about tolling the Strait of Hormuz to ships going through it. Although yesterday, one of its spokesmen came out and said they're not tolls, they're going to be environmental protection services.
4: Yes.
7: And I think it'd be funny if they just gone on with it and called it a carbon tax, actually. I think there's now an awful lot of speculation amongst economists as to what's going to happen to the oil price in the long term, because right at the start of this year, there was a glut of oil and people were thinking about $40 or $50 a barrel by the end of the year. But I think most people think it will now stay in and around $100 a barrel for quite a long time, even if the Strait of Hormuz is reopened.
4: Okay. And should we turn to the impact on British companies, which are already experiencing inflation as a result of all that's happening in the Gulf?
7: Yes, the British Chambers of Commerce has a survey out this morning. I've spoken to 800 firms, and possibly the least surprising finding ever. More than half of them, 55%, saying they're already being directly impacted by what's happening in the Middle East, and a quarter say they expect to be impacted in the future, which is fairly obvious, really, because the price of petrol and diesel has gone up, and that feeds into shipping and transport costs and higher energy prices. Still to come yet. So I think the inflation wave from what's been happening in the Gulf may still be to come for a lot of these companies.
4: And Ferrari has its first electric car out. Do your best Jeremy Clarkson for us, Dom. What's it like?
7: I won't try and do a Clarkson. But it is interesting because Ferrari is quite late to the whole electric thing, and it's been quite resistant to it. 10 years ago, Sergio Marchionne, who was the chairman at the time, said there would never be an electric Ferrari. It just wasn't what they were about. But that didn't last very long because I've been working on this for 7 years, they say. It's called the Luce, so Italian for light. It's got four doors, room for five people. It will cost you $640,000, so about £450,000, something like that. 330 miles on a charge. Acceleration from 0 to 60 in 2.5 seconds. So it's right up there in supercar performance. But the big thing about the Luce is the way that it looks. It's not particularly Ferrari-like. It's not pretty. I think the kindest way that people have described it is polarizing. If you look on social media, you can see some very amusing comparisons between the new Ferrari and the Nissan Leaf, how they look quite similar. And interestingly, it has not been designed either by in-house by Ferrari, which is what they normally do for the look of their cars, or by one of the big Italian design studios like Pininfarina. They've gone to Love From, which is the company set up by Sir Johnny Ive, the British designer, and Mark Newson. Johnny Ive, of course, used to be the designer at Apple. So how this looks, I think, is going to be quite an interesting test of Ive, the partnership between Ive and Ferrari.
4: Love it. Thanks very much, Dom. Good to speak to you. That is Times Radio's business correspondent, Dominic O'Connell.
5: Lots of questions coming in about the list of things we've been reading out that were revealed yesterday as Peter Murrell admitted to embezzling £400,000 from the SNP. Mark says lots of female products, so presumably these were for Sturgeon, unless Murrell wears those sloggy briefs. Scott says, who is he buying the girl stuff for? If Nicola Sturgeon didn't know what's happening, how didn't she realise about these purchases? Amanda says, if his wife didn't know about the shopping sprees, who received the underwear, perfume and cosmetics? So the same sort of line of questioning coming out.
4: Yeah, there is a good question also from Linda. Lots of the products are quite normal middle class purchases. I would agree with you on that. I think that that is largely true. And, you know, who can criticise anyone for buying Chocolossus biscuits? Murrell and Sturgeon both had good salaries. Yes, the First Minister of Scotland and the Chief Executive of the SNP as a married couple did have a quite high joint income. You know, why do you need to purchase in this way? Well, I mean, only he can ever tell you the answer to that, I suppose. But it's a valid point that a lot of these things you would find in kind of anybody's home, really, you know, whether it's Le Creuset dishes or whatever. So, yeah, I take your point on that as well.
5: And there was significant work done to cover up the purchases as well, which is why it's taken so long to investigate. Look, coming up next, we'll speak to the Labour Party chair after seven. That's Anna Turley. But before that, we get the latest in sports and we remember this day in history. This is Times Radio Breakfast with Callum Donald and Rosie Wright in association with Nationwide, a good way to bank.
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5: 6.51, onto the sports now. Let's get the latest on the Saudi boxing chief who wants to buy Derby County. It's understood that the English Football League and the Independent Football Regulator are aware of Turkey Al-Sheikh's interest in the Championship club. Let's get more from the sports journalist Les Snowden. This proposed Saudi takeover of Derby, what do we know?
12: It's interesting, Rosie. Al-Sheikh is a guy who's effectively taken over boxing. He's a proper schmoozer. He's got the ear of Mohammed bin Salman, the Saudi crown prince. There's an important word in this whole thing. It's a proposal. It's not a done deal. And Derby haven't suddenly become Newcastle overnight. There are significant hurdles in as much as we know, Newcastle are owned by the Saudi Public Investment Fund. So he will have to establish that he's completely separate from them. English football has a regulator now, so there's big questions to be asked. But it's a really, really interesting story because we had been told that the Saudis were reversing out of sport. They're divesting themselves of their interests in golf. But I think this is a change of tactics. They've got the 2034 World Cup. They love their football, going to get more interested in football. And Derby are a big club. Those of us that are older than you, Rosie, remember Brian Clough, Dave Mackay, a rollicking baseball ground, often with muddy pitches. But they've had a hard time of late, and this is a big electrifying story for their fans.
5: Yeah. Some other stories. The enhanced games, it would be helpful if you could remind us what it is. Is this sort of the games where you can use substances to aid your performance? Has had a review from Matt Lawton, the chief sports correspondent, who says enhanced games more like a circus.
12: Yes, it effectively showed that you can pay athletes extraordinary money, pump the whole thing full of science fiction bravado, and end up with a village sports day in a casino car park. The idea was that you would allow everybody to take drugs under supervision and we would watch the records tumble. That was the sales pitch, but they didn't fall. There was one new mark established by somebody. I don't know whether you remember, Rosie, those old shark swimsuits that were outlawed.
5: Oh, yes.
12: And Matt, And Matt is effectively the drugs cop on the Times Sports desk. If anything dodgy is happening, Matt's on the case. In the men's 100 metres, Frank Kelly ran it in 9.97 seconds. Pretty quick for Callum, but not for top athletes. And he would only have come last in the last Olympics. So it was described by one coach as a high school level sports event.
5: And so why is that? Is it because the serious Olympians are not interested at all in taking part of this because, of course, their reputation matters far more than the money they could earn at these games?
12: Exactly. So if you had the best athletes in the world doped up, then you would get records falling. But this isn't going to develop as a replacement for the Olympics. This is about dodgy and aging athletes making a lot of money at the end of their careers in what is a very unsightly event.
5: Do you think it will happen again?
12: I definitely think it will. There's some big money there and people with deep, deep pockets who want to prove a point.
5: Who's it appealing? Who's going to watch in the stands?
12: Well, I think possibly what we established from the weekend was nobody because there was no real TV input and we didn't really hear about it. But other than Matt, as I said, who is a dog with a bone when it comes to drugs has brought it to our attention. But there's people with deep pockets and people who will take drugs for millions of pounds.
5: Yeah. Final thing, the French Open, Katie Bolter, tell us how she's playing.
12: Yeah, she did poor, or rather, she had a tough game. She's gone forward to the next round, which is always a good thing. But she beat an American wild card, took a long time about it, 2 hours and 20 minutes. She was under the weather, frustrated. Clay has never been her thing. But top athletes win ugly, and this is what Katie's done. And she's still in the draw, so that's a good thing.
5: Yeah, how are you feeling about her prospects?
12: I think she'll go out in the next round.
5: Okay, that's a sad way to end it. Les, thank you very much. Les Snowden, the sports journalist. You can read more about that. And it is really worth delving into a little bit more the sort of dynamics of the enhanced games. As Matt Lawton writes, the enhanced games is more like a circus.
4: That's twice, by the way, my running ability has been impugned on this programme so far this morning. I will say that after five of the most stressful months of my life, my running is very much fallen by the wayside. But once upon a time, Rosie, I could run 10 kilometres in 42 minutes.
5: Okay, also we should say you've been very stressed for very good things happening
4: absolutely.
5: In your life.
4: That's
5: there's
4: true.
5: No
4: Sorry.
5: Personal
4: yeah, yeah,
5: crisis
4: yeah. No, there
5: going on
4: there
5: behind
4: no
5: the scenes. Callum's
4: report.
5: Moved out.
4: There's just been a lot going on. But yes, I've run.
5: Shall we look at the radio version of the Times?
4: If we must.
5: On this day feature.
4: It is the 26th of May today, and in 1940, the British Expeditionary Force began its evacuation of Allied troops from the French seaport of Dunkirk. Codenamed Operation Dynamo, it was ordered to rescue hundreds of thousands of soldiers trapped by advancing German forces. A halt order issued by Adolf Hitler 2 days prior provided the crucial window of time needed to assemble a flotilla of naval vessels and small boats, crewed mainly by volunteers. Many tiny vessels bravely and repeatedly picked up soldiers and ferried them out to larger ships which were waiting, while under severe attack from German aircraft and artillery.
5: On this day, so the 26th of May in 1868, the final public execution in Britain was carried out outside Newgate Prison in London. There was a large crowd of spectators shortly before the Capital Punishment Amendment Act moved all subsequent executions inside prison walls. The condemned man, Michael Barrett, was a member of the Fenian Brotherhood who'd been convicted of orchestrating a fatal bombing in Clerkenwell.
4: And on this day, the 26th of May in 1967, this album was released. Oh,

0: This is The Beatles with A Little Help From My Friends. The album went to number one for 22 weeks in the UK and 15 weeks in the US. John Legend said that Sgt. Pepper is Paul after a trip to South America as part of an attempt to separate his identity from his fame. One of my most difficult musical opinions to express out loud is that I don't think The Beatles are that good.
1: Okay.
0: But I've done it now.
1: There was some significant disagreement in the studio here. We are this morning going through at times the 120-page list of items that Peter Murrell admitted to buying in whole or in part with party funds money that was given to the SNP. That ranges from lavatory paper to a £124,000 motorhome, a Volkswagen Golf, a Jaguar, a tea set that cost £3,200, four coffee machines costing nearly £8,000, and a lawnmower with a price tag of £3,000.
0: He also bought Women Hold Up Half the Sky, selected speeches of Nicola Sturgeon.
1: At the price tag of?
0: £22.04. A steal at twice the price.
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1: And a very good morning. It is 7 o'clock. This is Rosie Wright and Callum McDonald with Times Radio Breakfast.
0: Good morning. The headlines. The US has launched a series of strikes in southern Iran on military sites and on boats trying to lay mines in the Strait of Hormuz. And senior doctors have likened social media to smoking under warning of an epidemic of harm to children.
1: Ahead, the Labour Party chair, Anna Turley, will be with us just after the news. Is Downing Street then moving towards a social media ban for those of us under age 16? And later, how could the husband of a political leader steal £400,000 of party funds and other people not know anything about it? We'll speak to the former SNP MP Joanna Cherry on the questions remaining for Nicola Sturgeon and Peter Murrell.
0: It's Tuesday, the 26th of May.
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1: First with the latest news, here's James Kitchen.
3: Thank you, Rosie. Good morning. The US has carried out fresh strikes on southern Iran, targeting the regime's missile sites and mine boats. The American military says the action was taken in self-defense in order to protect troops from threats posed by Iranian forces. It comes after Donald Trump pressed for several Middle Eastern countries to normalize diplomatic relations with Israel. The US president is demanding leaders sign the Abraham Accords to achieve peace in the region. The Times' Middle East correspondent, Sameh Alatrush, says the conflict is currently frozen.
4: You have an Iranian blockade of the Strait of Hormuz. You have an American blockade of Iranian ports, forces on both sides in the region. So there's friction. There's daily friction, and sometimes it breaks out into skirmishes, as we saw. You know, this conflict has its own momentum, and that's the sort of thing that a ceasefire is meant to avoid.
3: Medical leaders have likened the dangers of social media to smoking in a consultation on restrictions for children, which closes today. Campaigners will meet Keir Starmer to demand swift action. Last month, ministers promised some form of age or functionality limit for under-16s, with plans to legislate by the end of the year. The Conservative peer Lord Nash has been pushing for a ban.
5: We need to put the emphasis, the onus, on the social media companies themselves. That's the only way they're actually going to come into line, to hit them in their wallet and say that if products aren't safe for children, they shouldn't provide them to them, as we would with any other products.
3: Scotland's former First Minister, Nicola Sturgeon, has denied any knowledge of items her husband bought with £400,000 he embezzled from the SNP. The party's former CEO, Peter Murrell, used the money to pay for luxury goods, a motorhome and a £4,000 fountain pen. The Times' politics newsletter editor, Stefan Boscher, says Nicola Sturgeon has questions to answer.
6: It's pretty clear that there was a culture deeply embedded in the SNP, which she was the leader of, which you let to fester, because if you have people embezzling money, if you have a sort of, you know, no accountability at the very top, which is clearly was the case, then she does have to take some sort of blame for that.
3: Experts claim a simple urine test for lung cancer could be available on the NHS within the next 5 years. Scientists funded by Cancer Research UK say the method can detect the disease months or even years before symptoms appear, giving patients access to treatment sooner. Dr. Liliane Afrouk, a lead professor on the research, hopes it will be used in GP surgeries.
7: With the screening programs good as they are, Usually patients don't respond to them. Maybe they need to travel a long way or they feel uncomfortable. We believe that this will enable us to do the testing easier.
3: The UK's experienced its hottest May Day ever, with temperatures set to reach the heatwave threshold again later. Yesterday, it hit 34.8 degrees at Kew Gardens in southwest London. Southern England was hotter than Lagos, Cairo, Damascus and Hanoi. For a news bulletin when you want it, search for the Times Radio News Briefing on the Times Radio app.
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0: Hello, good morning. It's 4 minutes past seven on Tuesday morning, the 26th of May. Welcome to Times Radio Breakfast with Rosie Wright and Callum MacDonald, while Kate McCann and Stig Abel are on holiday. So could today be the day that the government comes out in support of a social media ban for under 16-year-olds? Their consultation ends today. The PM meets campaigners later. We'll be hearing from one of them, actually, a bit later on in the programme. But we can speak now to the Labour Party chair, Anna Turley. Good morning to you.
8: Good morning. Thanks for having me.
0: It's good to speak to you. Does it feel to you, Anna, like the momentum here is behind a ban for the use of social media for under 16-year-olds?
8: Well, I think it's been really helpful to hear so many opinions over the last few months. And it's clear that this is such an important issue, not just to campaigners, but to families, to parents, to schools, to people right across the country. And as you've said, the consultation closes today. And I think it's really important as a government that we seize this moment, we get it right. And that's why we've taken our time with this consultation, to make sure that we listen to absolutely everybody, to make sure we get the right outcome for the future of our children in this country. I'm delighted that Prime Minister is going to be meeting some families who've been affected by some of the really traumatic and terrible incidents that have occurred, who've been campaigning about social media and the impact on children today in Number 10. And I'll be there myself to listen to them, to hear their views. And I know the Prime Minister takes this extremely seriously, and nothing is off the table.
0: Yeah. Is it fair to say there is no one saying that nothing needs to be done?
8: I think that's absolutely right. It's clear that we can't go on. I myself had a consultation with children and families back in my constituency of Redcar just a couple of weeks ago, and there was a huge response, very strong feelings from the children themselves as well. They were very thoughtful, very intelligent, very nuanced on it. They recognised, yes, some of the strengths that they enjoy in reaching out to online communities and others and learning, but they were also very concerned as young people themselves about understanding what was real, about the opportunities for bullying, how social media companies were using algorithms tailored to their moods that were perhaps taking them on journeys they didn't want to go to. So it was really interesting to hear that from children right from primary school age through to students, parents, social workers, carers, everybody knows this is something that's changed rapidly, and we need to make sure that legislation and protection keeps pace with technology as it changes and protects our children going forward.
0: When should we expect a decision? I'm not familiar with how government consultations work and how you kind of process through them. When will there be an actual government policy outcome from this?
8: Well, I think I don't want to set a specific timetable on it today. As I said, the consultation closes today. It's important that we listen to everybody and get that right. It will be as quickly as possible, because I know it's a priority for the Prime Minister. We want to act quickly. I think people will remember how the Prime Minister stepped in when Grok was allowing some horrendous images of children and young people to be shown on X. We acted quickly then. We're determined to act very quickly again now. We've got the legislation in place already to enable us to take these powers. So we'll be acting as soon as possible, because we need to make sure we protect children going forward and we get this right.
0: With that in mind, does it feel like it'll be this side of the Makerfield by-election that an announcement's made, so pre-18th of June?
8: Forgive me, I'm not going to preempt the government timetable, but I certainly hope it's as soon as possible. And as okay. I said, I know it's a priority for the Prime Minister, and that's why he's bringing families into the heart of Downing Street today to hear their views.
0: Speaking of Makerfield, have you been to campaign on behalf of Andy Burnham yet?
8: No. Not yet. I'm going up imminently. I can't wait to get up there and campaign.
0: When are you going?
8: Probably this week, later this week. Yeah. For me, it's a huge priority. I'm party chair. I've worked so far very hard on helping to galvanise our activists, to get our activists up there. It's been brilliant to see members, MPs, right across the party campaigning up in Makerfield and supporting our brilliant candidate there. It's such an important election. I've been horrified to see some of the comments from the Reform candidate there, showing the kind of person that is putting themselves forward for Reform. Trump, some shocking comments he's made about women, and, you know, like Carol Vorderman and others as well, which just don't bear repeating. This is a really important battle here for decency and for people to make a decision on who they want to represent them in a really important by-election.
0: Andy Burnham says a vote for him is a vote to change Labour. You're the chair of the party. What change will Andy Burnham bring that you would welcome?
8: Well, we always want to do better, and we always want to have our best people helping us to campaign to get things right. I'm incredibly proud of the record of this Labour government.
0: But he wants to change, and you're going to go and campaign for him. So what change do you want him to bring?
8: I think we all want urgency. We all want to deliver. Every time I knock on doors, we've just had big local elections, and I've been across the country campaigning from Scotland down to the southwest, to Wales, London, across the country. And the same messages were coming through on the doorstep, every single door I knocked. And that was about the cost of living. People know these are difficult and challenging times.
0: So let's stop there. Let's focus on that. What change will Andy Burnham bring?
8: I can't speak for Andy Burnham, but I know he's a passionate campaigner. I've known him a long time. I've known him for over 20 years. He's a brilliant, passionate campaigner. He's got Labour values running right through him. And I've been really proud of the record he's campaigned on and delivered as Mayor of Manchester, helping people with things like the bus caps. That's, you know, having an impact on the cost of living.
0: So is that something you'd like him to roll out nationally, perhaps?
8: Well, I'm really proud of the steps we've been taking to cap bus fares and to give local authorities better control over buses, so that they work for people, not for profit. We've seen that from this Labour government already. So, of course, I welcome more of that. And I'm proud that, you know, representing a northern area like I do, we know that for too long, towns like Redcar, places across the northeast, haven't had their fair share. This government's doing fantastic work with things like Pride in Place. It's investing in British industry by renationalising steel. We're lifting 500,000 kids out of poverty. We're delivering a really positive, progressive agenda.
0: Andy Burnham's going to change all of that. He's a vote for him is a vote to change Labour. That's what he says, and you're campaigning for him.
8: A vote for Andy is a vote to get a brilliant candidate in Makerfield to strengthen our parliamentary Labour Party. It's strengthening our parliamentary Labour Party. We always want to push ourselves to go further, faster. We all have a sense of urgency of what we're here to deliver for the British people.
0: Yeah,
8: we're less than 2 years into this government, and people are starting to see and feel that change. And it's all of our jobs to make that go further and faster.
0: Well, let's go on to your crackdown on hidden childcare fees, which is what you're announcing today. I note that in your own press release, you observe that 72% of parents are using their savings to cover extra charges when it comes to childcare. If nearly three quarters of parents have to dip into their savings, isn't that evidence presented by you that your flagship free childcare policy is actually built on financial fiction?
8: Not at all. We've put in £9.5 billion into supporting families with childcare. This is a really big commitment for the government. Well, this is the problem. We know that childcare costs have gone up and up, and they've been astronomical for many, many families. And that's exactly why this government is putting the money in to support them. We know how difficult the cost of living is. We know how important it is for parents to get back to work and to support children's development in those early years as well. Nurseries support children in all kinds of... I went to visit one in my constituency a couple of weeks ago. They're supporting children with issues like learning to clean their teeth. I talked to a lot of primary schools who are saying many children have been arriving in the last few years, just not ready for school, not trained in things like going to the toilet, basic skills, holding a pencil. We really want to invest in early years from the earliest possible opportunity. And that's why we're putting so much money into this free nursery provision of 30 hours. But it's really important that while we're putting that government money in, we're not seeing money go out on other things like administration fees, registration fees, deposits, which families can't afford. And that's why the Secretary of State has asked the CMA to have a look at whether companies are using some unfair practices to eat into the money that we're putting in to provide families with that childcare they need.
0: But the reality is that nurseries have to put these costs in because they're not able to meet the cost of running the nursery as things stand. So, for example, on the upfront deposits you mention, if a nursery is looking for that deposit to secure a so-called free place and a low-income family can't afford it, haven't you effectively created a two-tier system where free childcare is only for those who can afford the entry fee, for example?
8: No, and that's why we've asked the Competition Markets Authority to look at this. They're an independent body. They're going to assess that. We've put the money in to make sure that every child can access nursery, and we want it to go in those areas particularly where it's needed the most. And that's another area that the CMA are going to look at. Are there sort of desert spots? Are there places where the provision's not there? It's really important for us. We're making a £9.5 billion investment, as I said, to make sure children get the best start in life, that they're not hampered by the area they grow up, or the availability of provision. So we want to make sure that that money is going straight in to help families who, as a result of this, are going to be £8,000 a year better off. But we've got to make sure that that money is getting to the parents and the families, and they're not having to pay these hidden fees and charges, and that they're getting the support the government intends.
0: Yeah. Just a final one. If you do ban nurseries, for example, from charging upfront deposits or requiring compulsory additional hours, many providers say that they will go bust. Do you have a number in mind as to how many nursery closures you're prepared to accept as collateral damage for your crackdown?
8: That's, you know, this is not you know, about punishing these companies. That's why we're asking an independent body to have a look at this, to make an assessment, to make their recommendations, and then we'll take action on the back of that.
0: Okay, Anna Turley, thank you very much. Thanks for your time this morning.
8: Thank you very much.
0: Anna Turley, thank you, is the Labour Party chair.
9: On social media, we're going to speak to one of the parents at 8 o'clock who have been campaigning to the government directly, being also petitioning a meeting face-to-face with the Prime Minister. And what we've heard from Anna Turley there is, OK, we don't have the details on what they're going to decide or when they're going to decide it, but a promise that it will be soon. A comparison to how fast it happened in terms of the action they took on Grok, which was, we should give credit to the government, fairly pacey. But there will be some kind of change, is what she's hinted at, because she says nothing is off the table. It's clear we can't go on as we are. So something will change. The challenge will then be what? What will the government be able to do, which means children, teenagers, are better protected from either the content that they see or the addictive nature of the devices that they are using that are, as we know, proving problems with mental health, with problems of worklessness and distraction and getting addicted to these devices. We'll have to wait to find out more.
0: I'm also interested to see if the legislation that comes is dynamic enough to keep up with the technology that evolves. Because even now, the pace of change in technology that we are all using every single day is rapid. And you tend to think that any legislation that is passed, you know, now in a parliamentary system that has process and bureaucracy involved is going to be out of date, potentially within months, but certainly within years.
9: And we have a case study example of how this works in operation in Australia. Now, this is still early on. Less than 6 months this legislation's been in place. The Molly Rose Foundation found that over 3/5 of 12 to 16-year-olds who previously had accounts on platforms covered by the ban still had access to at least one account. So it's very, very difficult, at least for the cohort who've currently got social media, to wrestle it away from them. 70% of children in Australia are still using restricted sites, and it was very easy to circumvent the ban. They can get VPNs. It's very difficult to outwit a 15-year-old who's determined to be on social media. So there's sort of two debates happening at once there. Is what should the government do if they're going to do something, which the government clearly have suggested today that they will? And then how do you actually make sure that legislation works?
0: Do stay with us and keep your thoughts coming on WhatsApp. It's 0333 003 2353. Times Radio's business correspondent Dominic O'Connell will bring us the latest business news next. And what would you spend a spare quarter of £1 million on? Maybe a couple of motorhomes? But we'll be speaking to the founder of Phones for You, John Caldwell, next. This is Times Radio Breakfast with Rosie Wright and Callum McDonald in association with Nationwide, a good way to bank.
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9: 17 minutes past 7. How is the economy going to do for the rest of the year? You might remember everyone was a bit surprised with the number for the first quarter, 0.6% growth. There's a forecast out today suggesting that's about it. Times Radio's business correspondent Dominic O'Connell is here. Dom, tell us what this forecast says.
13: Well, this forecast is from KPMG, one of the big four accountancy and consulting firms. And it says that for the whole year, it expects the UK economy to grow by just 0.8%, which, given that we had 0.6% in the first quarter, implies a slow to a crawl, well, standstill, I guess, for the rest of the year. And it's not easy. I mean, this sounds a bit of a one-sided forecast or sort of an unbalanced forecast, but it's worth bearing in mind that there is a seasonality thing going on in the UK economy. We've had quite good first quarters for a couple of years now and then disappointing rest of the year. So people are buying early, stocking, getting their inventories in early, which pushes up the first quarter. And also we have what's happening in the Strait of Hormuz, and the UK is particularly exposed to gas price shocks, given we still generate electricity from gas. And also we have KPMG identifies weak labour market conditions, which mean that it's difficult for people to get their wages growing to offset inflation. And I think one of the things that is going to happen this year is that wage growth has been higher than inflation for the last year or so. So people were feeling a bit better off. But wage growth is now coming down. It's about 3% now, just as inflation is starting to go up. So I think those two lines are crossing over and people will feel worse off for the rest of the year.
9: Yeah, and you talk about the Strait of Hormuz. We started this programme with the news that the US had launched new strikes on southern Iran, targeting Iranian missile sites and boats attempting to place mines. The evaluation of the Times Middle East correspondent Samar Altrush was, by the end of the day, we could see increased military action, further strikes, or we could see a peace deal. That is sort of how tentative and unsecure that current situation is. We'll keep across it. Dom, while you're here, news really, more difficult news for people trying to get that first job. Next is warning about the state of the jobs market, particularly for young people.
13: Well, there was a big focus on this last week because we had employment numbers that showed that for 16 to 24-year-olds, the employment situation was really tough. Someone who actually, you know, speaking from experience is Lord Wolfson, Simon Wolfson, the chief executive of Next. He's done an interview with the BBC in which he uses the word crisis to describe the youth employment situation. And he gives a very good example, saying that 2 years ago when Next advertised jobs in its shops, it used to get 10 applicants for every job it advertised. That number has risen to 19, wow. Which he says is an indication of just how big the problem is. He's urging the government to rethink the increase in national insurance contributions for employers, which came in with Rachel Reeves' first budget. But he also said that the ban on zero-hours contracts, which is part of the Workers' Rights Act, which comes in next year, would make hiring more difficult. And he's urging the government to rethink that as well.
9: Yeah, gosh, that is tricky news for young people trying to get that first, or anyone considering going back into employment, particularly in the retail sector and hospitality, two areas we've talked about at length on this programme. Dom, thank you very much. Dominic O'Connell, Times Radio's business correspondent. For even more business news, make sure you sign up to the Times Business Briefing. It will go straight to your inbox every day if you're a subscriber.
14: Now let's have a look at what else is happening online and in the papers this morning. The US Secretary of State Marco Rubio has told reporters in New Delhi that US negotiations with Iran are a work in progress. Here he is speaking before flying to Agra for a visit to the Taj Mahal.
15: We're still a work in progress. We thought we might have some news last night, maybe today. I wouldn't read too much into it. It takes a little while to hear back. So we have what I think is a pretty solid thing on the table in terms of their ability to open up the straits. As the president said, he's not in a hurry. He's not going to make a bad deal. I mean, the president's not going to make a bad agreement. Boy, Israel always has a right to protect itself. Every country in the world does. And so if Hezbollah is going to launch missiles or launches missiles at them, Israel has every right to respond to that or to prevent that from happening.
14: The US launched new strikes on southern Iran overnight, targeting Iranian missile sites and boats attempting to place mines.
9: In the Times this morning, a leaked document has shown how Russian groups have been trying to cause division in Europe. They show how a shadowy Kremlin-linked PR firm named the Social Design Agency organised various operations, including delivering severed pig heads with the word Macron daubed across their snouts to the doorsteps of mosques in central Paris last year. The agency set itself the task of deepening internal contradictions between Western ruling elites, stimulating protest activity among opposition forces, escalating anti-government protests and stirring up the portion of the electorate in NATO countries and their satellites.
14: And in the Times, a self-driving bus in Sweden crashed itself on its first day carrying passengers in Gothenburg. The vehicle, which had a driver on board to take control if necessary, did hit the brakes and then was hit from behind by a tram. No one was injured and it has been taken out of service for inspection.
9: Gosh. 23 minutes past seven. 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
14: It's now 7:23. The billionaire Phones for You founder John Caldwell has ensured that his legacy will be on full view in front of his new luxury property development on the French Riviera. A 7-foot marble statue has been likened to something out of the Roman Empire, although it depicts him wearing a jacket, jeans and shirt rather than armour or a toga. We can speak to John Caldwell now. John, good morning.
16: Yes, good morning.
14: Yeah,
16: I'm not sure where the comparison to a Roman a gladiator or emperor is really, but I think that's a good imagination.
14: Yeah, they weren't known for their chinos and a pair of Nikes, were they? What's inspired this, John? Why did you need a statue of yourself at your development?
16: Well, I did hesitate on it a little bit because it feels a bit egotistical, but I did it. And when we got the photographs, I showed my children. And they all said, wow, that's amazing, Dad. And then one of them said, why did you do it? And I thought about that for a second. And I said, well, because I like to absolutely look over all my beautiful creations. And I've got 8 children who are all my beautiful creations. But I've got Provençal, which is, I can't compare to children, of course, but it is a beautiful creation. It's taken 12 years of my life. So the statue now is looking over it and hopefully keeping it in great shape for hundreds of years to come.
14: Is it a bit self-indulgent?
16: Yeah, probably. Probably, but it adds character to the building, you know, and it is not a lifelong project, but a 12, 14-year project. Mm. So, you know, I think sort of associating it with me and my family, I decided was the right thing to do.
14: Mm. What would you like to happen at the statue? Is it a place for people to gather, to, you know, to think about you, to ponder of what they have, you know, are experiencing? I don't know, John. What's its purpose, really?
16: Well, it doesn't have a purpose except that it's just character building for the, you know, the Provençal's got a massive character with famous people coming here over all the years, and it's now restored to immensely beautiful proportions everywhere. Inside now, it is just absolutely extraordinary. And the statue just adds a little bit of character and associates with the person that created it and made it happen. Mm. So I think it's just a natural piece of history for the future.
14: Interesting. And I suppose, is there something in, you know, can I put it like this? People might associate billionaires with being a bit eccentric. Would you ever describe yourself as being a bit eccentric? Is this just evidence of that?
16: I think I am eccentric, perhaps, yeah. I mean, I've just done 3 days fasting, lost 6 kilos, and cycled 50 kilometres to get here this morning. I think that's quite eccentric, but I'm probably eccentric because I'm giving 70% of my wealth away to charity. So, you know, 70% of this Le Provençal building, 70% of that money will go to charity eventually during or after my lifetime. So I think that's relatively eccentric because there's not many billionaires do that.
14: Yeah, well, that's absolutely fair. You are 100%.

0: the individuals that move away from the UK. Do you feel something of a moral obligation to stay and to fund the British state, as it were?
1: Well, I've always felt that rich people should pay the taxes back in the country that they've made the money. And I've always felt that they should join the Giving Pledge because it won't affect them at all. But not many people do. But that said, I have to say that the budgets of the Labour governments over the last couple of times have been pretty disastrous. And rich people are leaving. I've got lots of evidence of that. But also young people are being priced out of the market. And to your point earlier on in this programme, youth unemployment and young people unemployment is dreadful. And it's going to get worse because we've now got AI that's going to hit like a tsunami. And it's going to make more and more young people unemployable unless they've got skills like trade skills, plumber, electrician, those sorts of skills that are desperately needed. And coming out of university with a 2-1 and looking for a job and expecting high wages is just not on the cards. So we are facing a real crisis. It's not just a British crisis. Yeah. It's a worldwide crisis. But the Labour government are not helping at all by pricing young people out of the market because a lot of employers will not take these young and experienced people at the price that they have to pay.
0: Yeah. It's interesting you say that, actually, because a short time ago, actually, we were speaking to a government minister and we were talking about Andy Burnham, saying a vote for Andy Burnham in this Makerfield by-election is a vote for changing the Labour Party. Is Andy Burnham a change to the Labour Party that you would welcome, John?
1: Well, I think, unfortunately, the contenders for leadership are all dyed in the same cloth, really, and they're all likely to soak the rich. Now, I've got nothing against the rich paying reasonable and fair taxes. As I've already stated, I think they absolutely should. But all you do is drive them offshore. And five of my friends have left the UK in the last six months.
0: Five.
1: And they've gone to Monaco and Dubai.
0: And are they all kind of millionaires and above?
1: Yeah, well, yeah, probably worth tens of millions, hundreds of millions, and in one case, a billionaire.
0: Right.
1: And, you know, it's devastating for the UK because we need to keep rich people here. We need to feed the economy. We need to create jobs. We need to attract inward investment. We don't need to drive inward investment away because people don't like the taxation system. So we're really on a vicious circle to nothing. You know, we're on a spiral going down to the lowest common denominator. And a lot of people are critical of the drip-down effect of rich people creating wealth. But the only way to make the UK successful is to create wealth, is to create high-paid jobs, is to create successful exporting businesses. And we have to put every last effort into that. Fortunately, the Conservative Party seem to know that inside out. But whether they'll get back in power, I don't know. But Labour really need to sort themselves out. And replacing Keir with anybody is probably not going to actually move us in the right direction.
0: Yeah. Really interesting speaking to you this morning, John. Thanks ever so much. Thanks for your time. Go and enjoy your statue, which I know you're but metres away from it as I speak to you, aren't you?
1: I am. It's just behind me, yes.
0: Yeah, good stuff. Well, it's gleaming in the French sunshine this morning. So
1: yeah, it is. And beautiful Ferrara marble.
0: Well,
1: unfortunately, we didn't really get to show you the building because the building is phenomenal right the way through from the reception area right the way through to the rear gardens. Everything is so beautiful. But since this morning was about the statue, maybe we do something on the building later.
0: Well, we're always open for a visit to the French Riviera, John. You just give us a shout. We'll be there.
1: Well, we'll invite you to come on the 3rd of November, 3rd of June then, for the grand opening of Provençal.
0: Well, bonjour to that. Thanks very much. We'll see you. Thanks, John. Okay. Good to speak to you.
1: Cheers.
0: All the best.
1: Thank you.
0: Cheers.
1: Bye-bye.
0: Now, that is John Caldwell, who is a billionaire. He has just built a statue of himself. Well, had a statue of himself built, I should say. And overall, he is the Phones for You founder.
2: And he cycled 50 kilometres this morning to get to in situ before he did that interview.
0: Having fasted for 3 days.
2: I think he's obviously got an extraordinary life, and it is fascinating to delve into, as the Sunday Times Richest does so well. The lifestyle choices, the philanthropy choices of these extremely wealthy individuals, and what they then choose to spend the money on that they haven't given away, including this very relaxed posture, this statue, hand in pocket in the chinos, looking sort of just serenely over his property empire in the French Riviera.
0: And to think he could afford two ideal standard toilet seats at a cost of £68.82. that was on Peter Murrell's shopping list. John Caldwell could buy them, you know, thousands of times.

0: Time's over.
1: Lots to come here on the programme. It's 7.32. A little bit of weather-breaking news, though, now. A UK record for the highest daily minimum temperature for May was set overnight. The temperature did not fall below 21.3 degrees at Kenley Airfield in South London, making it a tropical night, says the Met Office. Well, the man who does the news properly, James Kitchen, will give us an update now. Net migration is sharply down, but more than 900 people crossed the channel in small boats. We'll speak to the former soldier and aid worker, Rob Laurie, on that next, after the update with James Kitchen.
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3: Thank you, Rosie. Good morning. The US has carried out what it calls self-defense strikes in southern Iran. American military officials report missile launch sites were among the targets. Top doctors have likened social media to smoking as campaigners prepare to meet the Prime Minister on the closing day of a consultation on restrictions for children. Some bereaved families will reiterate calls to raise the minimum age to 16, a policy introduced in Australia earlier this year. Scotland's former First Minister Nicola Sturgeon has denied any knowledge of items her husband bought with £400,000 he embezzled from the SNP. The party's former CEO, Peter Murrell, used the money to pay for luxury goods, a motorhome and a £4,000 fountain pen. Mark Diffley's a polling expert.
4: All our politicians, this is not unique to Scotland, have negative approval ratings, which is a statement of the era that we kind of live in. We know that trust is very low in all politicians. I do think Mr. Swinney will be content and he'll be satisfied that this did not take place before the recent election.
3: Murrow will be sentenced next month. Minimum temperatures for May have been provisionally broken overnight. It stayed above 21.3 degrees Celsius in an area of southern England, as parts of the country could see highs of 35 degrees later today. 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
1: Coming up here on Times Radio Breakfast this morning with Callum McDonald and Rosie Wright. After 8 o'clock, we're going to speak to Ellen Room. She is the mother of Jules Sweeney, who died at the age of 14 after an online challenge went wrong. Today is the last day of the government's consultation into whether they should ban, whether they will ban, under 16s from social media platforms. So we'll ask her about exactly that. Also, should the Greens step aside in the Makerfield by-election? The senior Green Party supporter, Jonathan Porritt, will be here at 20 past eight. And from 9 o'clock, we'll speak to our leaders as it's Tuesday, former Conservative leader William Hague and the former Scottish Labour leader Kezia Dugdale. A little bit later here on Times Radio, Joe Coburn will present the Times at one. And you must not miss this. Jane Garvey and Fee Glover are here from two. They are going to speak to Giselle Pellico. That is a must listen later. later on this afternoon.
0: Thanks so much for being with us on Times Radio Breakfast, where you can WhatsApp us with your thoughts and reflections on all we're discussing this morning. Lots of you enjoying hearing from the self-confessed eccentric billionaire John Caldwell, the founder of Phones For You. You can keep your messages coming on 0333 003 2353. Now, more than 900 people crossed the English Channel in small boats over this bank holiday weekend just past, as smuggling gangs exploited the warm weather and calmer sea conditions. It's a familiar story, isn't it? Although latest figures suggest UK net migration fell to an estimated 171,000 last year, the lowest level since the start of the COVID-19 pandemic. So is this all just about the weather this weekend, or does it show that trafficking networks are still one step ahead? We can speak to Rob Laurie, a former soldier and aid worker who presents the podcast To Catch a Scorpion. Rob, good morning. Oh, Rob, I'm so sorry. There's something wrong with the line, so we're going to try and fix that and we'll come back to you just as soon as we can. You're there, but it sounds completely bizarre. So we'll speak to Rob Laurie in a second when there's a little bit more clarity.
1: This had been a success story for the government until, well, really this weekend. Not only is net migration down, but if you look at the trend of boat crossings, those numbers are down. Now, when you speak to someone like Madeline Sumption from the Migration Observatory, she will say it's too early, really, to be able to assess what policies are working where. But this could be the start of a positive narrative for the government to cotton onto.
0: Let's speak to Rob Laurie. Hi, Rob.
8: Hi, Callum. How are you doing?
0: Yeah, good, thank you. You've got you loud and clear. Thanks very much for that. So, as I say, this is something of a familiar story. Summer brings calmer waters, smugglers exploit it. But I do wonder, from a sort of tactical perspective, how the smuggling networks and their kind of recruitment or even their pricing structures during these months are adapted, I suppose, to maximise volume. Mm. Is that something that happens at this time of year?
8: Well, you've got it bang on, really, Callum, if I'm honest. So what you've seen recently is a lot more French police activity around the north of Calais, gravel lines, south of Dunkirk, really focusing on those areas. So that's caused a quiet period. That's why we've seen less boats on what's known as red days over the last few months. What they have done now, the trafficking networks have adapted. So they're going much further south than Calais and much further north than Dunkirk, almost, well, into Belgium, up to Depan and as far north as Zeebrugge. And then last week, I think 10 days ago, there was two boats launched from Le Tréport, which is literally about 90 kilometres south of Calais. You've seen in real time an adoption of different tactics by the trafficking networks because of the focused police attention in the areas between Calais and Dunkirk. Okay. Quite fascinating to watch to play out, really.
0: Yeah.
8: Although it's extremely dangerous. Crossing the Channel is extremely dangerous anyway. But to go for these much further points south, much further points north, is just putting a greater distance for the boats to have to travel.
0: And one of the common themes that you're highlighting there, Rob, is how nimble these smuggling gangs are, that they adapt a lot quicker than the policing approach to them.
8: Well, as you know, Callum, I've been monitoring this and talking about this for over a decade now, and they are pretty slick in what they do. You talked about the pricing earlier. The pricing is about to go up, not because of the weather, because of the nationality paying for it. Through the winter months into early spring, the camps are full, mainly of African nation migrants from the Eritrea, Ethiopia, Sudan. Some of those have been travelling. I talked to one group of young girls a couple of weeks ago, have been travelling for 2 years. They tend to have little or no money, so have to sort of like wait a long time, and they can pay as little as 200 euros. That's why you've been seeing boats with up to 106 people on.
0: 106, did you say?
8: Well, yeah, 100. I think about 2 weeks ago, there was a boat with 106 on, which is you know, tantamount to pushing, you know, someone across the M25 in a rush hour in a shopping trolley and hoping he makes the other side.
0: How many would that boat have been designed to carry safely?
8: That was an 11-metre boat. That would do well on a large, on, say, Lake Ullswater, with about maybe 15 people on.
0: 15?
8: Yeah, 15, 20 people, yeah. That's on a lake, and a calm lake. Mm-hmm. You know, these boats, no matter what you how you picture it, these boats are not designed in the slightest to cross the English Channel at all. But you're going to see a ramp up now. I think the way forward really is for the French government to literally allow British law enforcement boots on French beaches to help them rather than just sending them money.
0: Really? Okay, so it needs to be a kind of more proactive... Well, to be fair, that's proactive from both sides, isn't it? So the French allowing it and the British actually sending boots on the ground, as it were. Yeah,
8: it is. Because ultimately there's people dying. I mean, boats are coming, yes, but ultimately people are dying. I've seen the traumatic faces of families who have never, ever seen the sea in their life, never even seen water, right. and they've got down to the English Channel and been forced onto a boat, thinking it was going to be a little bit of a sort of like 2 minute trip across the stream, and the shock levels are through the roof. But the smuggling networks are very quick to adapt, very slick in what they do.
0: And can I ask, Rob? I'm quite intrigued by the use of technology by both sides, actually, and whether there's an equal fight when it comes to the sophistication of the operations here. Are smugglers, do they sort of out-communicate the police, as it were, that they are far more agile at spreading the word on where the police are concentrating, and that's courtesy of the spotters that you mention? There's often talk of kind of drones being used, etc. I'm just intrigued as to how the kind of technological battle plays out between the two sides here.
8: So in terms of the law enforcement side, you have a police presence, you have drones going up and down the beach, which I've seen firsthand. You also have light planes and helicopters going up and down the beach. In terms of the smugglers, what they tend to use is satellite phones, encrypted phones. And what they do, say they are scouting for one GPS location to hide a boat, they will send out maybe two, sometimes three cars, spotters, with just a driver, and they will be checking out the police presence, they will be checking out if there's any drones going up and down, they will communicate with encrypted phones or satellite phones between each other before they say, this place is good. You can bring the boat here, there's low police presence, I haven't seen a drone yet. I will say one thing, I was talking to a very low-down smuggler as part of a new podcast, and he said that Belgian police seem to be sort of like a lot more difficult to avoid up in the Dupin area and as far up as Zeebrugge. So the Belgian police seem to be doing something right.
0: Okay, that's interesting. Perhaps something to learn from there, Rob. Thanks very much indeed. It's always great to get your insight, Rob.
8: Hey, thanks, Colin.
0: Not at all. And Rob's always right on it, as you heard there. He has been witnessing, he's been speaking to people, even in the last couple of weeks, about all that's going on. That's Rob Laurie, a former soldier and aid worker who presents at the podcast To Catch a Scorpion.
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0: And here it is. The Jamaican actress Tessa Prendergast worked with Ursula Andress to create the white bikini that famously features in which film?
1: We will reveal the answer at 8:15. Don't forget there are 15 more questions in the Times Daily Quiz, available now on the Times app and website. The Conservatives will be here in a couple of moments. And before 8, the new delicacy appearing in posh pubs, Tato Crisps. This is Times Radio Breakfast with Rosie Wright and Callum McDonald in association with Nationwide. A good way to bank.
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1: It's 7:48. Now, the Conservatives say it's time to ban social media for under-16s. We can speak now to Katie Lamb, the Opposition Assistant Whip. Good morning.
16: Good morning.
1: The question is how you would want to do it.
16: Well, there are all sorts of ways, as we've already seen in Australia, of understanding the age of a person using a platform. And as we've seen, I think, today, there is increasing fear and concern about what is happening to young people when they are using social media. I talk to children in schools in my constituency all the time, many of whom wish it had never been invented or that they could all leave it simultaneously. And there are emerging, it's still sort of being worked out exactly what the details are. And as I say, we can look to Australia to see how that is happening. But there are ways that can be done.
1: And tell us them.
16: Oh, well, so it's for the platform to both through a combination of content, of independent verification. There are different ways that you can assess the age of a person accessing a platform.
1: Okay, so the responsibility would be on the platforms to prevent under 16-year-olds from using them. That is how they do it in Australia. Interesting, that's been sort of like a test case, hasn't it, on how easy it is to do this in practice. And the early evidence, and it is early, suggests they're experiencing significant issues in actually preventing young people getting on them. The Molly Rose Foundation found 3/5 of 12 to 15-year-olds who previously had accounts on the platform covered by the ban still have access to at least one account. This isn't straightforward, is it?
16: I don't think that it is easy, and I don't think that anybody is necessarily claiming that it will be. I think the question is it worth trying to protect young people?
1: To what extent would you go to head and put much harsher punishments on the likes of Meta, TikTok, for not adequately enforcing those bans which prevent children using them?
16: I actually think that there are quite a lot of rules which already exist, which several of these platforms are failing to enforce properly. And that's the case, actually, not just for social media, but for communication networks in general. I used to work in the Home Office. I did counterterrorism and serious organized crime and serious child sexual exploitation sort of networks. And there are lots of things that communications companies can do, not least in terms of sharing information with the authorities where they have a warrant and a legitimate reason to access that information, that at the moment they either don't or won't. And I think that that is completely inappropriate. Our security policy is set here by a sovereign parliament and the people, not in California by a bunch of tech executives.
1: Yeah, we're going to talk about this in more detail at 8 o'clock with one of the parents who's meeting with the Prime Minister today about how the government might change social media rules for under 16s. I'd like to talk to you about the by-election in Makerfield. We've had the first polling now out of Makerfield over the bank holiday weekend. This is a Savation poll. It put the Conservative Party in last place. And in terms of parties on the right, Reform UK polled at 40% of the vote, Restore Britain at 7% of the vote, the Conservatives just at 2%. Why do you think the figures are so low?
16: I don't think historically it is a seat where we have been what could be considered competitive. And in this sort of environment, you get a lot of people who aren't necessarily voting in line with their first choice. And I understand that.
1: So do you think you are the first choice?
16: Pardon?
1: You think you are the first choice for lots of voters?
16: I think that there will be a lot more voters than that poll suggests. That would love to have a Conservative Member of Parliament in Makerfield, but...
1: So why wouldn't they vote for one, if that's the case?
16: Well, they might think that they are... they might be more motivated by whom they're voting against than by whom they're voting for, which is a phenomenon that we are now seeing across the country.
1: Who do you think they're voting against?
16: Well, it depends voter to voter. It might be that they feel very strongly motivated that they don't want Reform to win the seat, and they might feel that Labour have a better chance of winning, and so they might vote for Labour. Or the opposite, they might feel very strongly motivated not to let Labour and Andy Burnham win that seat, and so they might choose to vote for, say, Reform.
1: And why do you think it is that the choice has therefore become Reform rather than the traditional opposition party, the Conservatives?
16: Well, Reform already hold, what is it, almost every seat on Wigan Council.
1: They do, yeah.
16: So if you, you know, if you look around locally, I think people might reasonably think, well, we've got a Labour Member of Parliament. Clearly, it is possible for people to elect a Labour Member of Parliament here in Makerfield. We have a lot of Reform councillors, so maybe lots of people are... lots of people have voted for Reform. And so there will be people then who are, if what they're motivated by is stopping one or the other of those parties, will look to those two parties when making their choice. But of course, our job as Conservatives is to make the case for our party, which clearly we believe would do the very best job for the people of Makerfield, and that Michael Winstanley would do the very best job for the people of Makerfield.
1: I want to just quickly ask you about the several hundred homes in your constituency. I know this has been a source of real frustration, have had water supply problems over the weekend again. South East Water customers are completely and utterly fed up with this. There's new leadership at South East Water, but do you have confidence that the company can actually be trusted to provide a safe, consistent supply of water to your constituents?
16: At the moment, no. So what we've seen is in the winter, the water supply cuts out. In the summer, the water supply cuts out. You know, this is a system that is simply not able to cope with the normal demands and rhythm of the year. We have seen change at the top of South East Water, or at least we've seen the old leaders step down, so the chair and the CEO. But in and of itself, that's not enough. That's just a necessary condition to get the right people in to do a better job. So I think South East Water needs to be completely transformed, not just, although obviously this is very important, to be able to provide a reliable water supply, but also to do really basic things like tell its customers what's going on.
1: Is this an argument to renationalise the water companies?
16: I don't think that the ownership of the water companies would have made a substantial difference.
1: The challenge in the future.
16: The challenge in water is the length of time, the investments that you need to make pay off over decades, or in some cases, like a century. And it's very difficult to align incentives on a timeline that is so long. And we see that in organisations in the private sector, and we see that in organisations in the public sector.
1: Katie Lamb, thank you very much. Katie Lamb, MP, the Conservative Opposition Assistant Whip.
0: Your thoughts on all of that, very welcome. You can WhatsApp 0333 003 2353. The kind of not competitive bit of Makerfield. We'll continue to discuss that by-election, which is the centre of the political universe for the next couple of weeks. And in half an hour or so, we'll hear from the Greens, or at least a member of the Green Party, as to their candidate selection difficulties, I think, is a way to kind of umbrella it. Their original candidate had to stand down out of that by-election, and today they will attempt to select a new one. There have been questions about whether the Greens should even bother standing at all. The Conservatives, as you've just been highlighting, are kind of nowhere when it comes to Makerfield, perhaps to be expected in that particular part of the world.
1: Well, there was a huge opportunity on the right, as been demonstrated by the support for Reform, which the Conservatives could not capitalise on.
0: Indeed, and that is something they will have to contend with in the weeks ahead. Now, coming up towards 8 o'clock, once found mainly in London Irish strongholds such as Camden and Kilburn, Tato crisps, it seems, are now having well, maybe their moment. Distributors say Tato trade has surged dramatically over the past 6 years, and their cult followings even sparked online forums dedicated to tracking down where to find them. Dr. Martin McCumera is an award-winning chef and food historian and joins us now. Martin, good morning.
17: Good morning.
0: So, Tato's have been around for ages, haven't they? These are quite an institution.
17: Absolutely. They've been around since 1954. Joe Spud Murphy invented them in Moore Street there, right in the heart of Dublin City, you know? Yeah. And he, not just that, but he was the first, you know, he was the first person to actually come up with the idea about flavoured crisps. So cheese and onion, you know, they're so ubiquitous now, all these flavoured crisps, but he was the first to do it back in 1954. And a number of years later, he came up with the salt and vinegar and later on with smoky bacon. But no, they're an absolute institution here in Ireland.
0: And so what is it that makes them become, you know, why are they becoming so popular in somewhere like London? What, how does this happen, I guess, this kind of trend?
17: Well, I think what's happening at the moment really is that sort of London is having a sort of a love-in with the Irish at the moment, you know, as in the, you know, Guinness has really taken off. Like, there's so many, I suppose, Irish professionals working in London at the moment, it's within the arts, within broadcasting, within journalism, all that sort of stuff. And I suppose Ireland's just really having a moment. Guinness is interesting because, you know, years ago, there was this hashtag years ago called Shit London Guinness, where you couldn't get a good Guinness in an English bar or in a London bar particularly, you know, where they'd sort of, they wouldn't give it the second pour, they'd just slap it up as if they were pulling bitter or something like that. And, you know, you use nitrogen in Guinness and it gives it a special feel to it. And there's nearly something religious about having to wait for the second pour, you know what I mean?
0: Yeah, so, totally. At the risk of being very boring, Martin, just to say that's not normally a word we'd use on breakfast radio.
17: I'm sorry about that.
0: I'm sure all apologies are made. I think that's interesting, that kind of surge, though, of things like, are Guinness and Tato's a good combination when you're at the pub?
17: Well, this was the thing. We had this academic come to Technological University Dublin, where I teach, several years ago, and he'd done his PhD on matching food and wine. And he was asked by someone in the audience, well, what's the perfect thing that would go with Tato crisps? And he said that actually Guinness would be the perfect pairing because the nitrogen causes these little bubbles, a little bit like champagne, and it can handle sort of the sweetness and it can handle the saltiness and all the various elements in it, you know? I suppose potatoes, we've been absolutely in love with potatoes in Ireland. And there's a very short poem by Seamus O'Rourke, only takes a minute, which expresses this, if we have a second.
0: Martin, it is so good to speak to you. Thank you very much. Sorry that we're out of time, but it's
1: you've asked for a minute and there's about 4 seconds left.
0: I'm so sorry. That is Dr. Martin McCunamara, who is an award-winning chef and food historian. Ah, the time is against us.
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1: The poor potato poem.
0: I know.
1: I'm sure we'll find time a little bit later for a glimpse of it at the very least.
0: Can he whack it on a voice note for us? Why don't we do that?
1: That's
0: we'll
1: a
0: play
1: good idea.
0: It later.
1: Good morning. It's 8 o'clock. This is Rosie Wright and Callum McDonald with Times Radio Breakfast.
0: Good morning. The headlines. The US has carried out fresh strikes on southern Iran as talks between the two countries take place to end the conflict. There remains no sign of an imminent deal. And senior doctors have likened social media to smoking, putting the Prime Minister under increasing pressure to commit to a ban for under-16s. We'll speak to a bereaved parent who will be meeting the Prime Minister later today.
1: Ahead, the former Scottish MP Joanna Cherry on the questions that remain for Nicola Sturgeon after the Peter Murrell embezzlement scandal. Has the SNP lost all credibility? And why senior figures in the Green Party say they should stand aside to allow a clear run for Annie Burnham in the Makerfield by-election.
0: It's Tuesday, the 26th of May.
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1: First of the news, here's James Kitchen.
3: Thank you, Rosie. Good morning. The US has carried out fresh strikes on southern Iran, targeting the regime's missile sites and mine boats. The American military says the action was taken in self-defense in order to protect troops from threats posed by Iranian forces. It comes after Donald Trump pressed for several Middle Eastern countries to normalize diplomatic relations with Israel to help achieve peace in the region. The Times' Middle East correspondent, Samir Alatrush, says the conflict is currently frozen.
18: You have an Iranian blockade of the Strait of Hormuz. You have an American blockade of Iranian ports, forces on both sides in the region. So there's friction. There's daily friction, and sometimes it breaks out into skirmishes, as we saw. You know, this conflict has its own momentum, and that's the sort of thing that a ceasefire is meant to avoid.
3: The Labour Party chair has told Times Radio it's clear we can't go on as campaigners push for the Prime Minister to back a social media ban for under-16s. Medical leaders have likened the dangers of online content to smoking in a consultation on restrictions for children, which closes today. A report published by the Academy of Medical Royal Colleges warns of an epidemic of harm in children continuously exposed to hateful, addictive and grossly distressing content. Speaking to Times Radio Breakfast, Anna Turley said the government is determined to act quickly.
19: Children right from primary school age through to students, parents, social workers, carers, everybody knows this is something that's changed rapidly. We need to make sure that legislation and protection keeps pace with technology as it changes and protects our children going forward.
3: Scotland's former First Minister, Nicola Sturgeon, has denied any knowledge of items her husband bought with £400,000 he embezzled from the SNP. The party's former CEO, Peter Murrell, used the money to pay for luxury goods, a motorhome and a £4,000 fountain pen. The Times' politics newsletter editor, Stefan Boscher, says Nicola Sturgeon has questions to answer.
20: It's pretty clear that there was a culture deeply embedded in the SNP, which she was the leader of, which she let to fester. Because if you have people embezzling money, if you have a sort of, you know, no accountability at the very top, which is clearly was the case, then she does have to take some sort of blame for that.
3: The founder of Phones for You has told Times Radio the Labour government's budgets have been pretty disastrous. Billionaire John Cordwell is said to have spent £250,000 on a 7-foot marble statue, which stands in front of his new French Riviera property development. Speaking to Times Radio Breakfast, Mr. Cordwell warned we're facing a real crisis with young people being priced out of the market.
21: The youth unemployment and young people unemployment is dreadful. And it's going to get worse because we've now got AI that's going to hit like a tsunami, and it's got going to make more and more young people unemployable unless they've got skills like trade skills, plumber, electrician, those sorts of skills that are desperately needed. And coming out of university with a 2-1 and looking for a job and expecting high wages is just not on the cards.
3: Minimum temperature records for May have provisionally been broken for the second night in a row. It failed to drop below 21.3 degrees Celsius at Kenley Airfield outside London, making it a tropical night. Parts of the country could see highs of 35 degrees later today. For a news bulletin when you want it, search for the Times Radio News Briefing on the Times Radio app.
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1: Good morning. This is Times Radio Breakfast with Rosie Wright and Callum McDonald, in for Kate McCann and Stig Abel this week for half term. Now, the government's consultation on the harms of social media closes today. The Academy of the Medical Royal Colleges is warning social media is the new smoking because of the continuous harm it causes to children. They say social media exposes young people to hateful, addictive and grossly distressing content. So where will this leave the Prime Minister? A ban to use these platforms could be brought in for under-16s, though research suggests it's proving to be quite ineffective so far in Australia. The Prime Minister was initially opposed to an outright ban, but now says he's open-minded. Well, we spoke to the government in the last hour, who wouldn't give us a timeline, but the Times is reporting this morning we are expecting a decision on how the government will act before the Makerville by-election on the 18th of June.
0: We will hear from the Greens as they wrestle with a suggestion that they should stand aside in that by-election to make way for Andy Burnham to have a clear run for the left of politics. They're actually working, the Greens that is, on replacing their candidate who had to stand down after suggesting the attack on two Jewish-run ambulances was a false flag operation. So what are we to make of the credibility of the Greens as a challenger party? Sir Jonathan Porritt, a Green Party supporter, will speak to us before 8:30.
1: Also, the US has launched new military strikes on southern Iran in what they are calling an act of self-defence. Over the weekend, President Trump said a deal could be close, but he wouldn't rush into one. We'll ask how close peace in the Middle East might now be. Also, talking of the Makerfield by-election, what is the best preparation for being a prime minister? Mayor? Boris Johnson, for example. William Hague writes in the Times today that being mayor is not it. He and Kezia Dugdale join us after 9 o'clock to discuss that and the rest of the day's main news.
0: Of course, you can keep in touch with us on all the things we're discussing this morning. You can text us on 87222 and start your message with the word Times. You can WhatsApp us on 0333 003 2353. Lots of you are reflecting on the popularity of Tato Crisps. I'm holding Times Radio's Ryan Tubridy solely responsible because he's often posting absolutely lush-looking pint of Guinness on his Instagram stories, and I'm sure Tato Crisps feature as well.
1: It's 7 minutes past eight. As you've heard, the Prime Minister's meeting parents today who say their children's social media use contributed to their deaths. One of them is Ellen Room, whose son Jules died at the age of 14, and Ellen joins us now. Ellen, good morning.
4: Morning.
1: I'm sorry that it's under these circumstances, which is why we're speaking today. I think it's important to start by just tell us a little bit about Jules.
4: Jules was the most amazing 14-year-old child. He wasn't bullied offline, had no sign of mental health problems. And when he died at 14, 4 years ago, I kept saying that you must have missed something. And the only thing that wasn't examined properly was his social media data. And to this day, I'm still fighting to find out exactly what happened. But I believe that something online caused Jules to die early.
1: Yeah. What's your suspicion of what happened?
4: I've always thought, was it some sort of challenge? Was it some sort of blackmail? I don't know. The truth is that social media companies refuse to release his data, so I have been unable to see his browsing data and messages. So I'm currently applying to the High Court to redo his inquest so that at that stage we can then approach the social media companies because they won't release it without a court order.
1: Yeah, I have to say you have done some significant and successful campaigning work already, made a significant difference to legislation in this country. Do you want to explain what Jules' law is?
4: Yes, so I campaigned that I didn't want any other parents to be in my situation. And I came across all these other parents that were in a similar situation and couldn't access what their children had seen, which I thought was ridiculous. They are minors and they're my children or our children. And so I campaigned to change the law, and that has now been amended under the Crime and Policing Bill. So now when a child dies, their online social media data will automatically be preserved within 5 days of their death. So you will never have another parent in my situation begging for answers as to what happened to their child.
1: You've been pleading with the government to have a meeting with the Prime Minister. That comes today. What will you say to him?
4: This afternoon, I will be saying that absolutely he needs to step up and do more. He's been kicking the can down the road for far too long with a consultation, considering the options. Back, you know, with any other product, it would be removed from the market if it was harmful. This is a product. I don't understand why they're not removing it and fixing it. And whilst they remove it, they can consider what to do with it and make it safe to give it back. But it's on the market while it's faulty. And I don't understand why we've got a product that's still accessible to children, showing harmful criteria, which has been proven in the States with the various lawsuits that they have harmful content, and yet we're doing nothing about it.
1: Yes, as we've seen in Australia, even when you enforce legislation, it is actually very difficult to get teenagers off these platforms, teenagers who are currently already on them. What would you be proposing is the best way to better protect children and teenagers?
4: I think you're comparing it to Australia, which most people do, but actually Australia is not what we're asking for here. We're talking for the features of products to be removed. So the continuous scrolling, the live location, you've got predators knowing exactly where your child is on various sites. I mean, that's fundamentally wrong. In Australia, they are saying, you know, these 10 platforms have been removed. What we actually need to do is focus on the feature of these products and say any product with these features needs to be removed because it's not safe for children. And also, it's not only Australia that are doing this. If we look at some of the other countries, in Brazil, they've got much tighter age restrictions. We could be doing so much more to make sure that the children are not on their platform, and that needs to be tighter. And we need to do it differently to Australia, but we need to get it right too.
1: What's the lesson from Australia, do you think?
4: I think not just regulating 10 platforms and looking at the features would be the key key goal there, so that we're actually looking at the harmful features and removing those from children.
1: Yeah, one of the challenges, these teenagers are, well, maybe potentially already addicted to their phones and also highly adept at getting around restrictions that are already in place. You've mentioned the Australia case, and I'm sorry to make another comparison there, but many of the children, 70% of the children using restricted sites said it was easy to circumvent the ban. How do we get around that?
4: Well, we need to learn how are they getting around the ban. And probably one of the biggest things, I think, is a VPN. Why have we got children being able to access a VPN without proving their age on that? So if they're able to get around the ban, we need to learn from that and then fix it. I mean, I'm not in technology, but these technology companies have a responsibility to make sure that children are not on their platform. And it should be their responsibility. They design a product. It's their responsibility to fix it.
1: Yeah. Interestingly, there was a YouGov poll last year that I'm sure you're familiar with. They found 74% of parents are like you. They're in favour of, well, this is a social media ban for under 16s, but restrictions to come into force. That does leave a quarter of parents who are, you'd assume, happy with the current safety of the apps that their children are using. What would you say to them?
4: Educate yourself. I think I was quite naive when Jules was alive. You know, we weren't talking about social media bans as we do now. But there are some parents that don't understand. And I speak to regular parents. I was talking to a parent the other day who said, well, my child's got CapCut and it's not actually social media, so it's safe. And actually, I know of a 10-year-old girl that has died from being fed harmful material on CapCut that encouraged her to end her life. You have to educate yourself as a parent and learn about these sites. And there's so many, but please read up. Learn from it. It's terrifying.
1: Yeah. Could you actually, I've not heard of that app. Could you tell us what it is?
4: It's actually a video app. So you can crop. So they actually thought their daughter was making dance routines and cutting videos and piecing them together to make a video about her dancing, all that sort of thing. And actually it was feeding her content on how to hang herself.
1: Gosh.
4: Yeah. Quite shocking.
1: Yeah, I know you are in a network of parents who are connected via the most horrible reason, which is that your children have died because of some connection to social media, of which we are so sorry to hear about. The comparison that's being made this morning, this is medics describing social media as the new smoking. Presumably that is a reference you would agree with.
4: I think it's worse than smoking. I think it's so we're so far engrossed in this that there's so much of a problem. We have to do something about it. And this whole thing with the government, considering what we're doing while we've got children harmed or dying, it's heartbreaking. I had four parents to our group the other day, which are newly bereaved parents. And I could tell you so many stories that are so worrying. And to add more parents where children are dying over this. I was reading about Peloton, the bike Peloton. They had a problem with children injuring themselves on it. The product was removed. And like any other product, it's fixed before it's released. We are not doing that with a product that is so dangerous and so harmful and yet killing children. You know, how many more children have to be harmed and die before the government actually step up and do something?
1: The other challenge, Ellen, if these restrictions come into place, so changing the features of the type of content that's available on this app and maybe installing age restrictions for the children who use them. When you get to 16, the ban, as in Australia, lifts. It still exists. They're still highly addictive platforms and they have harmful content on them. How do you teach children to learn how to live with social media and smartphones, because you create potentially a secondary problem, which is that if the bans work or if the restrictions work, age 16, you are suddenly then able to access all of this content.
4: I fundamentally disagree. Do we get children that get to 18 and suddenly all alcoholics, all addicted to smoking? Actually, they've proven smoking has reduced in children. But looking at alcohol, for example, at 18, we haven't got a whole load of kids that are alcoholics. And we don't give children a car at 17 and say, off you go. We teach them. And we do need to have education in place for children about what sites, what they're going to see, what they're going to come across, and educate them. This isn't ban it and then, good luck, I hope you get on with it. We do have to educate children, as we do in every other area of life. And so, yeah, more than just banning it, we need to educate too.
1: Ellen, thank you. Ellen Room, the mother of Jules, and also has made significant changes to the legislation in this country. Jules Law, a campaign led by Ellen, calling for the automatic preservation of a child's online and social media data within 5 days of death, which is now legislation. I should say, if you've been affected by anything you've heard this morning, you can email us on feedback@times.radio. You can also contact the Samaritans by calling 116 123. That is 116 123.
0: So then, this will be driving the day-to-day as this consultation closes and as parents, including Ellen, meet the Prime Minister later on as well. So there's that menu of options. So there's the kind of headline grabbing, there's technical ones as well. So there's the Australia-style outright ban, which data suggests may not actually be all that comprehensive at keeping under-16s off social media. They could consider raising the digital age of consent. So at the moment, for most social media services, you can sign up at the age of 13, and that is where your personal data is handed over at that point. You become a user of said social media site and you crack on from there. And then there's a whole range of functionality that would strip out some of the more addictive bits of social media as well. That so-called infinite scrolling. You can never complete social media. You can just keep going. There's more videos, there's more posts. You just refresh and it keeps on coming. The other thing that was noted was overnight curfews. So this idea that young people are perhaps accessing social media sites overnight in the privacy of their bedrooms alone with no supervision.
1: This is what Alan Milburn, who's been tasked with trying to work out why there are so many workless young people, concluded. He said of the teenagers that he spoke to and surveyed, many of them were staying up until 3 o'clock in the morning just scrolling on their phones, yeah. So preventing them sleep, but also making them feel sort of trapped in this social media world that is so divorced from reality.
0: I do think as well, young people shouldn't be overlooked in the discussion, because I think sometimes there's a risk of that yes, understandably and rightly, we hear from parents, we hear from politicians, we hear from experts, but actually what we have heard from several of our guests this morning is that young people themselves recognise that there needs to be something that changes about how they interact with these social media sites. They are aware, they are not sort of dopes in all of this, they don't just sit there and take it, and actually that is a crucial part. What are young people saying as part of this consultation and as part of what may help fix this problem?
1: We'll debate this with our leaders, William Hague and Kezia Dugdale, just after 9 o'clock. Now, time to give you the answer to the Times Radio Daily quiz question that we set half an hour ago.
0: The question, the Jamaican actress Tessa Prendergast worked with Ursula Andress to create the white bikini that famously features in which film?
1: The answer, many of you got this right, is Dr. No.
0: I'm very pleased to announce I got that right too. It's 4:45 this morning. Congratulations if you got that right. There are 15 more questions if you'd like to take your brain for a workout this morning. Have a look for the Times Daily Quiz, which is available with your digital subscription at thetimes.com and on the app.
1: Now, should the Green Party stand aside to help stop Reform UK in the Makerville by-election? That case is being made by some in the Greens. We'll speak to the senior Green, Jonathan Porritt, next. This is Times Radio Breakfast with Rosie Wright and Callum McDonald in association with Nationwide, a good way to bank.
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10: 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After 4 years of fairer share, they've given back over £1.5 billion of profits in total to eligible members. T's and C's apply.
1: Coming up to 20 minutes past eight, the US military carried out strikes on Iranian missile launch sites and boats around the Strait of Hormuz overnight. They said it's in self-defense. The Times Middle East correspondent Sama Al-Altras told us Iran had been using proxies to carry out strikes on its neighbors in the preceding weeks.
18: In the preceding days and weeks, Iran has been conducting attacks. Now, they've been doing it through their proxy in Iraq, but they've conducted attacks on Saudi Arabia. They've conducted attacks on the United Arab Emirates. In one case, a drone attack that targeted a nuclear power plant in Abu Dhabi. It hit an electric generator. But the message is clear that, you know, both sides are setting their boundaries for the ceasefire, saying that, you know, if you cross this line, here's how far we can go.
1: That's the Times Middle East correspondent Sama Al-Altrush. We will be live with the latest from Dubai later in the programme.
0: It's 20 past 8. The Green Party would love, of course, to repeat their by-election success after their win in Gorton and Denton. But is the Makerfield by-election really a tight race between Reform UK and Labour? And should the Greens, given they are unlikely to win, stand aside to allow a clear run for the Mayor of Greater Manchester, Andy Burnham? Some very senior figures in the Green Party think they should, including Jonathan Porritt, who's been in the party for decades and is with us now. Good morning, Jonathan.
6: Good morning.
0: Good to speak to you. So why should the Greens be standing aside here? Why not contest this thing?
6: It's a very difficult decision for the local party, and I must stress it is the local party that will make this decision. But the reality is the Green Party cannot possibly win in this by-election. There will be many, many Green voters, either first-time or established voters, who will be using their vote tactically anyway, because their top priority will be to ensure that Reform, the Reform candidate, does not get elected in Makersfield. And this is a very big moment for politics in the UK. It's really crucial that the Labour Party now should have the strongest field of candidates to replace Keir Starmer. And I think most people in the Green Party feel that it would be good that Andy Burnham should be in that field. He should be one of those candidates challenging Keir Starmer, whose leadership is obviously now on the rocks, and there'll clearly be some kind of replacement process now.
0: Yeah, well, I should say that just as we've been speaking, actually, in the last couple of minutes, the Greens have announced their new candidate in this by-election.
6: Right.
0: She is Sarah Wakefield, a councillor on Manchester City Council, who will stand. I'll give you this. She has said, "I am proud to be representing the Green Party in the Makerfield by-election. It's vital in a democracy that voters are given a choice of who they want to vote for. Together we can bring back the hope that politics can create a better life for ourselves and our children. This is what the Green Party represents. We showed in Gorton and Denton we can take on and beat Reform." But they didn't have the Burnham factor. I think that's probably the point. However, Ms. Wakefield says that voters should be given a choice. But you don't think they should be, Jonathan?
6: No, I think, as I said at the start, If the Green Party locally feels that's the right way to go, then I've always said that the principle for the Green Party is local parties make these decisions. My hope is that the Green Party will be realistic in this. We're not going to win the Makersfield by-election. I'm not sure we would have won Gorton and Denton, by the way, if Andy Burnham had been the Labour candidate, but that's another matter. That's history now. I think there's a question about how we run a campaign, what kind of campaign. It is absolutely critical that we do not allow Reform to sneak through, because so many people end up voting for the Greens and the Lib Dems that the candidacy of Andy Burnham then fails. I mean, I just have to be upfront about this, Callum. This is really difficult for the Green Party, but we're not in the same place that we were in before when we were thinking about progressive alliances back in 2017 and 2019. We're in a much stronger position now, and our influence really can make a difference.
0: I guess all of that is, you know, valid and points well made. I just can't help but wonder, Jonathan, if actually there's a deeper philosophical point that perhaps you're nudging at there. The Greens are in a different place now, and actually their vetting process has been found wanting in this context and in others. Chris Kennedy was announced to be running in this Makerfield seat for the Greens on Thursday morning, and 9 hours later, the party said he had dropped out. And may I say, the party said it was due to personal and family reasons. But actually, the Times went on to report that it had approached Chris Kennedy about a series of social media posts he had shared about an attack on Jewish ambulances in North London in April. And an Instagram video he shared described the arrests of two men over the incident as total, well, a word that I won't say on the radio, but total nonsense to keep the false flag flying. The vetting process of the Greens was found wanting. Is that what you mean by the Green Party's in a different place now?
6: No, that wasn't what I meant. I couldn't agree more that vetting processes are absolutely crucial to the credibility of any political party. And no party knows that better than Reform, after all, that gets this wrong time after time.
0: And hang on, but if you're saying it's crucial to credibility, then the Greens' credibility is shot. Chris Kennedy is just the latest example of that.
6: I think you're probably going straight to a ridiculously exaggerating position. Callum, for good radio effect, you know perfectly well credibility isn't shot on one particular instance of a vetting process.
0: Okay, what about the two Green candidates for Lambeth Council in South London who were arrested on suspicion of stirring up racial hatred online?
6: Yeah, look, I'm not disagreeing with you that the Green Party has a major responsibility now to ensure that its choice of candidates is done transparently and with proper recognition of the sensitivities of many of these issues. That is a really critical thing for the party. Of course it is. Mm. And the party will get it wrong from time to time. Of course it will. That's not what we're talking about here. If you want to talk about that, ring me up and ask for an interview about that. If you want to talk about what you said you wanted to talk about, which is should the Green Party have a candidate in Makesfield at all, then let's talk about that.
0: Well, it's all part of the same conversation, though, Jonathan.
6: Not really. It's sort of part of the same conversation, but it's not the centre of the conversation. The centre of the conversation is that it is critical that the by-election in Makesfield does not end up with a reform MP, especially a reform candidate of this kind, whose views have been judged to be repugnant and so misogynist by many people. And it's really important, to be honest, that Andy Burnham wins, because then it is possible that the Labour Party will have the kind of leadership challenge that we need. And that matters to the Green Party. Don't think that the Green Party is indifferent to who becomes the next leader of the Labour Party. It matters to us enormously because, like everybody else, we're thinking ahead to the next election. Would the Green Party work collaboratively with someone like Wes Streeting? Not for me to speak on behalf of the party, but it seems extremely difficult. Could the Green Party work collaboratively with someone like Andy Burnham? I think it could. So clearly, the stakes are high for what happens in Makersfield, and it matters massively to the Green Party and to the voters across the entire UK.
0: Okay. So with that in mind, because the situation has evolved even as we've been speaking, what should the Green Party candidate now say? How should she campaign?

0: we're not going to win the by-election. And knowing that the outcome of the by-election is critical, there are very different campaigning approaches and tactics that can be taken here.
1: So it should be a sort of quiet campaign by the Greens almost.
0: It definitely isn't a paper candidacy. I've no doubt that the local Green Party has chosen a candidate who will want people to feel that this is a person they can vote for, that this is a representative of the Green Party that they would feel proud of. Of course they'll want to do that. But that's different from what we were able to do in Gorton and Denton. I was up in Gorton and Denton campaigning there for quite some time, and it was just a phenomenal campaign. Yeah. Everything was thrown at it. I don't think Makersfield is going to be like that.
1: It's interesting. Jonathan, thanks very much for your thoughts. Good to speak to you.
0: Thanks.
1: Jonathan Porritt, who's been part of the Green Party for decades. I think that tension within the Green Party is really revealing about how challenger parties are trying to wrestle with their sort of newfound popularity and chances at success versus what, you know, kind of stalwarts, almost verging on grandees of the Green Party, kind of looking at the situation and perhaps being slightly more zoomed out or pragmatic. Your thoughts are very welcome on that.
2: It's another thing for us to debate at 9 o'clock. Now, very quickly, hiring a cleaner has become a must-have for young people. 40% of under 35s are now paying for one, compared with 17% of households overall. The trend has been fueled in part by the rise of cleanfluencers. Lindsay Crombie, better known as the Queen of Clean, is a cleaning expert and joins us now. Lindsay, I'm sure you will probably agree then that a cleaner is a non-negotiable.
3: Morning. Yes, I think these days it's just become so, so popular. And there are more sort of young mums that want to get back into the workplace turning to cleaning, because now cleaning is seen as a trend. It's not seen as a degrading job anymore. And then people are snapping them up because they just don't have time to clean. You know, over a beautiful bank holiday weekend, who wants to be indoors cleaning? So why not hire that cleaner? You know, the rates are reasonable. It's flexible work. So yeah, it's massive at the moment. When I cleaned, people look down on me so much. It was awful. But I think these days, if someone says I'm a cleaner, we're all like, hey, wow, you're a cleaner.
2: Yeah, you know,
3: it's all very exciting.
2: There's two things I think that giving you a cleaner does. It gives you more time and potentially prevents arguments.
3: Yeah, definitely with the other half. So loading that dishwasher, the biggest argument in most households. Who's going to do this? Who's going to do that? Those blue jobs and those pink jobs, it all goes out of the window. And it's someone else's responsibility, which is so good.
2: You talk about the sort of perceptions of cleaning, that there is actually currently a rapidly expanding cleaning industry. According to the British Cleaning Council, the UK cleaning and support services sector now employs nearly 1.5 million people, contributes almost £72 billion to the economy. Yet, Lindsay, we then, at the same time as this big expansion in the industry, have a shortage of cleaners. About 30% of the cleaning roles currently advertised are vacant. Do you think those roles will be something that people feel, OK, yes, I'll actually do a career in this?
3: Yeah, I think personally people are wanting to just work for themselves and set up their own small businesses. I don't think people want to go and clean the local cafe or go and be a hospital cleaner. And you know what? It's very, very hard work cleaning in those big environments. Mm. It's very different cleaning a domestic household. You know, it's more surface cleaning. You know, I've cleaned in hospitals before and it's a very demanding job with lots of rules, lots of protocol to follow. And the wage still isn't very high. So I can see why people would steer away from that and choose to set themselves up and use a local magazine to advertise themselves.
2: Yeah, and if you were doing household cleaning, roughly how much would you charge for an hour?
3: These days, people are charging around that £25 to £30 an hour. When I cleaned, we're going back 15, 16 years, it was more £10 to £12 an hour. So the increase is significant.
2: It's been so interesting. Thank you. Lindsay Crombie, the Queen of Clean, on really the young people particularly, as there's been, I mean, I've seen it actually on my algorithm, surprisingly. I don't have a cleaner. I probably could clean a bit better than I do. But that young people are saying it's non-negotiable, so they'll cut back on other things. There's an example in the Times of this couple who were saving for their wedding and they were happy to forego eating out, but not cleaning, not the cleaner. There we go.
1: Well, that's interesting. Would you rather go out for dinner or pay for the cleaner? You can WhatsApp us on 0333 003 2353 on all of these things. Do stay with us. We've got Times Radio's political editor Anna Mihailova joining us live. Next, after the news, here's James Kitchen.
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5: Thank you, Callum. Good morning. Iran's supreme leader has warned that countries in the Middle East will no longer be a shield for American bases. The US says its launched strikes overnight

0: in self-defense on southern Iran, despite both sides recently suggesting progress in peace talks. Washington says it targeted missile launch sites and Iranian boats attempting to emplace mines. Medical leaders have likened the dangers of social media to smoking in a consultation on restrictions for children, which closes today. Campaigners will meet Keir Starmer to demand swift action. Last month, ministers promised some form of age or functionality limit for under-16s, with plans to legislate by the end of the year. The Conservative peer Lord Nash has been pushing for a ban.
1: We need to put the emphasis, the onus, on the social media companies themselves. It's the only way they're actually going to come into line, to hit them in their wallet and say that if products aren't safe for children, they shouldn't provide them to them, as we would with any other products.
0: The Greens have announced their new candidate in the Makerfield by-election. Sarah Wakefield, a councillor on Manchester City Council, will stand for the party after its initial candidate withdrew from the race. For a full list of candidates, head to whocanivotefor.co.uk. Minimum temperatures for May have been provisionally broken overnight. It stayed above 21.3 degrees Celsius at Kenley Airfield outside London, as parts of the country could see highs of 35 degrees later today. For a news bulletin when you want it, search for the Times Radio News Briefing on any podcast platform.
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7: We've been talking about the dynamics of the Makerfield by-election. The Commons might be in recess, but campaigning is definitely in full swing. Attention is focusing again on what changes an Andy Burnham premiership might bring. Times Radio's political editor is Anna Mihailova, and she's with us. Anna, good morning.
8: Good morning, Rosie.
7: The interesting dynamic here is the Times has been told that there are some Labour MPs who don't want Burnham to be treated as the automatic standard bearer for the left of the party. What do we know?
8: Well, that's right. We know that some MPs are discussing putting up their own candidate to represent the more progressive side of the party. I think, you know, these are the sort of MPs who were previously the ones around Jeremy Corbyn, so the hard left of the party. And the concern is that Andy Burnham would not stick with some of the ideas that they really want. So he's already dropped his discussion of changing the fiscal rules. He says he's going to commit to sticking to them. And that's something that's upset quite a lot of people on that flank of Labour. But I think all of this has been caused by briefings that Andy Burnham would keep Shabana Mahmood in a prominent role in his government. There's been suggestions that he might make her chancellor. There's certainly been suggestions that he would stick to most of the immigration policy she's been introducing. And that's really worrying the more left side of the party that see a lot of problems with what she's talking about. So that's where that's coming from. I mean, a lot of it is possibly just talk at this point, because that socialist campaign group type of the party, the far left of the party, it would probably struggle to get the 80 nominations needed to field any candidate. But there are a lot of MPs, both from that group, but also wider, who do want it not to be a coronation at this point.
7: Yes.
8: If Andy Burnham were to win, but to have what they like to call a battle of ideas. So they see this idea that there should be several candidates as a good thing.
7: Yeah, so talk us through who the potential camps could be then. So let's say there's the Andy Burnham camp. There's the ones who would like there to be a more soft left candidate, and presumably Wes Streeting. Are there any other categories I've omitted?
8: I think what happens with leadership contests, Rosie, is you normally get more candidates come forward once it starts. And sometimes they are people who fancy their chances and think they could actually do it. And sometimes it's just you get MPs who want to put forward a certain policy agenda. Now, with Wes Streeting, for example, at this point, it's not entirely clear if he genuinely thinks, if he were to go to head-to-head with Andy Burnham, if he thinks he could beat Andy Burnham, or whether what he wants to do is to make sure that policy is thought through and properly debated. And there are some of his allies who are pointing to certain early interventions he's made, like on Brexit, also like on tech companies, where he is quite visibly trying to shift, to move debate in a certain direction. So in that respect, you could get, on the left flank of Andy Burnham, the people being talked about are names like Richard Bergen and Clive Lewis. But again, I very much struggle to see them getting the 80 MP numbers at this point. But you could also see, Wes Streeting. Let's see what happens with Angela Rayner as well. Will she actually, in the end, decide to run herself? Or will she just row in behind Andy Burnham? We don't really know.
7: Yes. Can we just talk through the timeline here? Because I think there is always a risk, isn't there, of getting ahead of yourself. What has to happen is the Makerfield by-election takes place. Andy Burnham wins, which is definitely not a done deal. He's got a significant challenge in the form of Reform UK. And then what is the suspicion of what Andy Burnham's plan is? Does he immediately say, right, I'm going for the leadership? Because he has hinted at it so far, but he hasn't said outright that he will. And Wes Streeting has said, if there is a leadership challenge, I'll go for it. But there isn't one yet.
8: No, look, someone would have to actually trigger it. They would have to write the General Secretary of the Labour Party with the 80 names, which, remember, have to be written down. They're not in secret, like with the Conservatives. And then the process would begin, and then a timeline would be set for the contest. So that's not fixed beforehand. The length of contest, for example. There are a lot of people who say that it could be done very quickly, like the deputy leadership contest last year, so wrapped up in a few weeks. There are also MPs who want, as they say, this battle of ideas, an actual discussion of policy and a feeling that just changing the personality at the top wouldn't be enough, that there needs to be more of a debate about direction. But I think when we look at the thing, the big unknown is, even if Andy Burnham were to win, would he trigger something straight away? I think logically he would have to. There would be a lot of pressure on him to do so, because not to do so would create such a state of uncertainty at the top of government, where the civil service has already been slightly reserving its position and watching and waiting to see what happens. We know this happens when there is uncertainty about leadership, that Whitehall starts to be slower at enacting decisions because they're simply not sure who's going to be a number 10 in the near future. And if that sort of status continues and accelerates, then it's just a very difficult time for the country to be going through that, considering that there is every expectation that the hit from the Iran war is going to really bite come the autumn. And also the geopolitical situation, whether we're looking at Ukraine or the Middle East, is really serious on all grounds, particularly the issues about the posture on defence and defence funding. If these things aren't resolved, then the Labour Party would come into under so much criticism. So I think there'd be a pressure to do things quickly.
7: Anna, thank you. Anna Mihailova, the political editor of Times Radio, and all of the dynamics at play. Really big question that we don't know the answer to is, if Andy Burnham does trigger a by-election, that's an if, will the Prime Minister say, I contest too?
9: Yes. Yeah, it doesn't calm down in 2 weeks' time at the by-election, does it? Right, 8:43, a Volkswagen Golf, a now infamous camper van, a £4,000 fountain pen, hand-engraved salt and pepper shakers. It's all part of the 120-page list of the embezzlement case of the former SNP chief executive and ex-husband of Nicola Sturgeon, Peter Murrell, who funded a lifestyle that he seemingly chose to not afford out of his own pocket. In what may well be the biggest scandal of devolution, he has pleaded guilty to stealing more than £400,000 of party money and spending it on luxury goods. The SNP's current leader and First Minister of Scotland, John Swinney, and the former First Minister, Nicola Sturgeon, say they knew absolutely nothing about it. Joanna Cherry Casey was the SNP MP for Edinburgh South West from 2015 till 2024. Joanna, good morning.
10: Good morning, Callum.
9: It's worth noting that as part of being an MP, indeed as part of being a member of the SNP, you gave money to the party. This is your money that's been embezzled.
10: Yes, SNP MPs were, we were under an obligation to give £250 a month out of our salary to the party. But I don't think we're the main victims here. The main victims really are ordinary, decent, working class people who put their hand in their pockets to give the party £10 or £20 a month, many of them on very tight incomes, to further the cause of independence, not to feather the nest that Peter Murrell shared with Nicola Sturgeon. But it goes a bit wider than that, Callum, because the SNP had three sources of funding, as well as donations from party members. They also received donations to an independence referendum fund from people who weren't party members but were independence supporters. And of course, because previously we had a large number of MPs at Westminster, we got a lot of short money, taxpayers' money. And so there is a wider public interest in getting to the bottom of how this was allowed to happen, because it wasn't just members of the SNP whose money was stolen or pockled, as we'd say in Scotland, by Peter Murrell, but it was also other independent supporters and taxpayers' money. So there is a wider public interest in getting to the bottom of what happened here. I mean, the criminal process will take its course, but what I'm interested in is getting to the bottom of how this was allowed to happen, notwithstanding the SNP supposedly having internal governance systems, which consist of a ruling body, the National Executive Committee, and a finance and audit committee. And I have quite a bit of insight into why this may have happened, and I'd like to tell your listeners about it.
9: Well, yes, and let's get into that, because I just want to reflect on the way to that information that in your resignation letter, as you stood down from the party's NEC, you submitted that, incidentally, to Kirsten Oswald. You actually questioned financial oversight at that point, and that wasn't the first time you'd raised concerns. It wasn't the first time concerns had been raised.
10: Yes, I resigned from the National Executive Committee in May 2021 and set out my concerns about the inability of me and other elected officials to get to the bottom of what had happened to a missing independence referendum fund and the menacing atmosphere which we encountered when we asked questions about the finances. And I sent that letter to Kirsten Oswald, who was then the business convener of the SNP. She's now a member of the Scottish Parliament and a government minister, and I think she has questions to answer, as well as other former members of the National Executive Committee who are MSPs. But just to explain the background, Peter Murrell had set up an independence referendum fund, which was donated to by both party members and wider independence supporters, and it had raised about £600,000, and it was supposed to be ring-fenced in the SNP's accounts. But many party members noticed in about 2019 that the money was no longer ring-fenced and appeared to have gone from the accounts completely, i.e. spent on other things. And a number of us put ourselves forward for election to the National Executive Committee and the Finance and Audit Committee on a manifesto of getting to the bottom of what had happened to that money and also generally improving the transparency and governance of the party. And we were deliberately prevented from doing that. My colleagues on the Finance and Audit Committee, Peter Murrell wouldn't even show them the books when they resigned and read out a statement to the NEC explaining why they had resigned. rather than people expressing concern about Murrell's refusal to exhibit the books, they were attacked as traitors to the party. And I'm afraid to say that the leader of those attacks was Nicola Sturgeon. The same for the rest of us who were asking questions. We were portrayed as traitors to the party. I found myself utterly isolated and sacked from my front bench position at Westminster because of what Ian Blackford called unacceptable behaviour. That unacceptable behaviour basically consisted of questioning Nicola Sturgeon not only about her independence strategy and her embrace of identity politics, but about what had happened to that missing money. So Nicola Sturgeon may not have been prosecuted and there may not be any question of criminality, but she does have questions to answer about why she deliberately frustrated any proper scrutiny of the party's financial affairs.
9: Indeed, there are quite famous videos now, or infamous videos now, of Nicola Sturgeon issuing reassurance to the NEC. It was a video leaked from an NEC meeting. She was seen in that seemingly reassuring the NEC about the party finances and almost closing down conversation about them.
10: Well, I was at that meeting and I've seen the video. It wasn't taken by me, but I know who took it. And she wasn't just closing down. She was telling us to be very careful. And, you know, your listeners can judge for themselves if they view that video about her tone, but it certainly wasn't friendly. And what we need to remember is that the National Executive Committee is the governing body of the SNP. It exists to have oversight of things such as the finances of the party. There's a specific committee, the Finance and Audit Committee, which is supposed to do what it says on the tin, but it was prevented from doing so.
9: Yeah.
10: And the most generous thing that can be said about Nicola Sturgeon is that she showed a remarkable lack of curiosity, both about what had happened to that ring-fenced independence fund and about the large number of luxury items that were coming into her household. Now, she says that she and her husband had separate bank accounts. Me and my girlfriend have separate bank accounts. But if a luxury Jag appeared outside the house and if very high-end items started coming into the house, I'd certainly be asking my partner if she'd come into some money.
9: Mm. It's worth noting that we did ask Nicola Sturgeon to appear for interview on this programme today. Via her lawyer, she declined that invitation. I just want to reflect a couple of other things with you as well, Joanna. First of all, on John Swinney, who hosted a press conference yesterday. He says checks and balances are now robustly in place. He says the party that he himself and indeed other members are victims of Peter Murrell's embezzlement here. What did you make of John Swinney's response to all of this?
10: Well, I went to that press conference yesterday, and despite the fact that one of John Swinney's advisors tried to eject me from the press conference, I managed to remain there. I didn't ask any questions. I just wanted to hear what he had to say. Now, on the one hand, you could feel a bit sorry for John Swinney in that he has been left holding the baby in all of this and inherited something of a mess from Nicola Sturgeon. But on the other hand, he seems to be very invested in the cover-up. I'm not asking questions about the current position. I'm asking questions about the previous position and how this embezzlement was able to go on for so long unchecked, despite the efforts of some of us to get to the bottom of what was happening with the finances. So, you know, if John was doing his job properly, he would make sure that there was an independent inquiry into how, notwithstanding having a National Executive Committee and a Finance and Audit Committee, this money, some of which, as I've pointed out, could have been public money, was able to be stolen by the chief executive. Now, Callum, there's a really important vote at Holyrood today.
9: Yes, I was going to ask you about this. Yeah. So this is on independence. So this is John Swinney's first vote of this Parliament, where he will seek the kind of approval, I guess, of the Scottish Parliament to pursue a second independence referendum. Yeah.
10: And I mean, the result's a foregone conclusion in that there's a pro-independence majority at Holyrood, but there has been for many years. And the problem is not so much that we don't have a pro-independence majority at Holyrood. The problem is that the SNP, particularly under Nicola Sturgeon, hasn't been able to come up with a strategy to secure a second independence referendum. And in my opinion, Nicola Sturgeon squandered multiple opportunities to advance the cause of independence, and we now know that her husband squandered the money raised to do so, and both are guilty of significant failings. But the fact remains that independence still commands support of half the population in Scotland. But the SNP in the recent election won considerably less than that. I think they got about 38% of the vote. And if they want to regain the trust of independent supporters and convince people not yet convinced of the merits of independence that they could take the country to independence and run an independent Scotland effectively, they need to address what went wrong during the Sturgeon years and learn from their mistakes.
9: Joanna, can I just jump in there? I'm just wondering if as they've done in the past, can the SNP in good conscience ask for donations today from members to fund that independence push?
10: But I suppose if John Swinney were here, he would say, well, I would reassure people that you know, that we've got good governance systems in place now. But of course, that's what Sturgeon said back in 2021, and it turned out not to be the case. So I very much fear that some people will think twice about donating money to the SNP. I certainly would. But the cause of independence is much bigger than the Scottish National Party. Mm. Having said that, the Scottish National Party is the main political party that supports independence, and it has a responsibility to the independence movement to get its house in order. And until the party acknowledges the many failings of the Sturgeon years, the reversing of the independence strategy up a blind alley,
9: yeah,
10: and the mismanagement of the party's internal governance, it won't be able to move forward. Now, John Swinney is very much a man of the Sturgeon years, and I'm not sure he has the ability to do that. And that's why I would like to see a new leader of the SNP, somebody with the courage to make a break from the past.
9: Joanna Cherry, thank you very much indeed. Thanks for joining us.
10: Thank you.
9: Joanna Cherry was SNP MP.
7: Lots to unpack. We'll do that at 9 because our leaders will be here. We'll be speaking to the former Scottish Labour leader Kezia Dugdale on this and the former Conservative leader William Hague. Next, though, Joe Coburn is here ahead of the Times at 1. This is Times Radio Breakfast with Callum McDonald and Rosie Wright in association with Nationwide, a good way to bank.
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13: 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Some fun, some food, it's all inside this Happy Meal. 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
7: Joe Coburn is presenting the Times at 1 this afternoon. Joe, good morning.
16: Good morning to you both.
7: We've had a fascinating conversation this morning with John Caldwell, the founder of Phones for You this morning. And if you open up the Times this morning, on page 3 is a photograph of him in marble because he's decided to set himself in stone outside his property in the French Riviera. So it was a kind of extraordinary conversation. He is clearly, Joe, extremely wealthy. He told us, though, that the government needs to grow wealth. Young people are being priced out of the economy. What did you make of his evaluation of kind of the current state of the economy and the government's handling of it?
16: Well, just to pick up on a couple of things that he said, he's not alone, let's put it this way, in terms of business and their reaction to government policies. And if you step back a little bit and just look at the reasons that are being put forward about barriers to growth, some of the policies that the government have enacted have seemed to work in opposition, if you like, to encouraging businesses like John Caldwell to expand, to recruit, to invest. If you have a range of policies like the early ones, increasing national insurance contributions on employers, an employment rights bill that to some extent restricts the freedom of business, certainly as they see it, rather than just giving freedoms to employees, and then increases in the minimum wage and for youngsters under 21. All of that combined has meant that overall business, which is to a large extent responsible for growth and wealth in the country, is not going to do the sorts of things that do create jobs. They call it a tax on work. That may be a bit glib, but there is no doubt that the wealth of evidence. I spoke to the founder of Leon, the group of fast food restaurants. He was incandescent about government policy. Now, he's not a fan or a supporter of Labour. But if you want business to do certain things, then you do need to encourage them. When it comes to young people, I think this has had a particularly pernicious effect, because all those graduate entry jobs, all those apprenticeships, just as people are starting out, which is what I was saying yesterday at the beginning of the Times at One, they have been cut. That has made it much more difficult for young people to enter into the job market, to get a sort of foot on the ladder, that first rung. And that in turn has an impact on where do you grow your future leaders? Where do you grow your middle managers? If business decides to hold off, they may not be cutting jobs, but they're not expanding them. They're not going to employ people to replace others. Retention is going to be a problem. So I have some sympathy with what John Caldwell says. Of course, the government would say, look at the growth figures this year. They are certainly up there in terms of the G7, a low bar, I grant you. Yeah, but they are improving, even though inflation is rising and is still high. And interest rates, of course, are also certainly not coming down and probably will go up.
7: Yeah, growth at 0.6%. I think Dominic O'Connell told us earlier, our business correspondent, that was what the forecast said was about as good as it was going to get this year. Joe Coburn, thank you, presenting The Times at One.
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7: Good morning. It is 9 o'clock. This is Rosie Wright and Callum McDonald with Times Radio Breakfast.
9: Good morning. The headlines. A group of senior doctors has likened social media to the harm caused by smoking. And the US has attacked missile sites in Iran and boats trying to lay mines in the Strait of Hormuz.
7: Ahead, here to look at the day's news are the former Conservative leader William Hague and the former Scottish Labour leader Kezia Dugdale. William's been writing about how being mayor is no preparation to be Prime Minister. We'll ask if anything can prepare you for that job. Also, it's the issue of the age. How do you protect children from harm online? Is today the day we see a ban announced? And who would they honour if they were going to erect a statue?
9: I started the campaign last night for a statue of John Pienaar outside News UK HQ in London. Watch this space. It's Tuesday the 26th of May.
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7: First with the latest news, here's James Kitchen.
17: Thank you, Rosie. Good morning. Medical leaders have declared social media is the new smoking as campaigners push for the Prime Minister to back a ban for under-16s. A report published by the Academy of Medical Royal Colleges warns of an epidemic of harm in children continuously exposed to hateful, addictive and grossly distressing content. Ellen Room believes her 14-year-old son Jules died after an online challenge went wrong. Speaking to Times Radio Breakfast, she said Sir Keir Starmer needs to step up.
18: He's been kicking the can down the road for far too long with a consultation considering the options.
10: back, you know, with any other product, it would be removed from the market if it was harmful. This is a product. I don't understand why they're not removing it and fixing it. And whilst they remove it, they can consider what to do with it and make it safe to give it back. But it's on the market while it's faulty.
17: Iran's supreme leader has warned that countries in the Middle East will no longer be a shield for American bases. The intervention comes as the US Secretary of State Marco Rubio announced a deal with Tehran could take a few days after the American military confirmed fresh strikes in the south of the country. Meanwhile, the Israeli Prime Minister Benjamin Netanyahu's threatened intensified attacks against Hezbollah in Lebanon after reporting drones are being fired towards the north.
18: I want to bless the residents of the North's resilience that inspires all of us. But what this requires of us now is to increase the blows, to increase the intensity. We'll smite them with overwhelming force.
17: Oil prices have risen slightly overnight. The Greens have announced their new candidate in the Makerfield by-election. Sarah Wakefield, a councillor on Manchester City Council, will stand for the party after its initial candidate withdrew from the race. Speaking to Times Radio, the former head of the Sustainable Development Commission, Sir Jonathan Porritt, said the Greens need to be realistic.
19: We're not going to win the Makerfield by-election. I'm not sure we would have won Gordon and Denton, by the way, if Andy Burnham had been the Labour candidate, but that's another matter. That's history now. I think there's a question about how we run a campaign, what kind of campaign. It is absolutely critical that we do not allow reform to sneak through because so many people end up voting for the Greens and the Lib Dems.
17: For a full list of candidates, head to whocanivotefor.co.uk. The Scottish Parliament's expected to back a motion later calling for it to be given powers to organise a second independence referendum. A majority of MSPs support Scotland breaking away from the UK. First Minister John Swinney wants Westminster to make a Section 30 order allowing Holyrood to hold a vote. Sir Keir Starmer says he won't allow that. A 13-year-old boy's died after getting into difficulty in water in West Yorkshire. Police were called to Leadbeater Dam in Halifax yesterday afternoon. 15-year-old Declan Sawyer drowned in a lake in Lincoln on Sunday, prompting his family to raise awareness around water safety. Minimum temperature records for May have provisionally been broken for the second night in a row. It failed to drop below 21.3 degrees Celsius at Kenley Airfield outside London, making it a tropical night. Parts of the country could see highs of 35 degrees later today. For a news bulletin when you want it, search for the Times Radio News Briefing on the Times Radio app.
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9: Hello, good morning. Thank you so much for being with us on Times Radio Breakfast with Rosie Wright and Callum McDonald this week, while Kate McCann and Stig Abel are on their holidays. And oh, look at the time. It's just after 9 o'clock here on Times Radio Breakfast. And every day at this time, we discuss the big stories of the morning. And on Tuesdays, we do that in the company of the former Conservative Party leader, William Hague. Morning, William.
20: Good morning.
9: Hello. And the former Scottish Labour leader, Kezia Dugdale. Morning, Kezia.
21: Good morning.
9: Morning.
7: Hello both. Here are some of the stories we've covered so far this morning on Times Radio Breakfast. The Prime Minister's meeting parents today who say their children's social media use contributed to their deaths. One of them, Ellen Room, told us why parents like her struggle to get answers to how online platforms could have been causing their children harm.
10: I've always thought, was it some sort of challenge? Was it some sort of blackmail? I don't know. The truth is that social media companies refuse to release his data, so I have been unable to see his browsing data and messages. So I'm currently applying to the High Court to redo his inquest so that at that stage we can then approach the social media companies because they won't release it without a court order. With any other product, it would be removed from the market if it was harmful. This is a product. I don't understand why they're not removing it and fixing it.
9: Well, the billionaire Phones for You founder John Caldwell, who has previously changed his party allegiance from the Conservatives to Labour, has also been telling us his thoughts about the possible Labour leadership candidates.
22: I think, unfortunately, the contenders for leadership are all dyed in the same cloth, really, and they're all likely to soak the rich. Now, I've got nothing against the rich paying reasonable and fair taxes, as I've already stated. I think they absolutely should. But all you do is drive them offshore. And five of my friends have left the UK in the last six months.
9: Five.
22: And they've gone to Monaco and Dubai.
7: also the award-winning chef and food historian, Dr. Martin McInerney, told us how the recent surge in popularity of Irish delicacies was making an improvement on a history of bad Guinness pours in English pubs.
1: You couldn't get a good Guinness in an English bar or in a London bar particularly, you know, where they'd sort of, they wouldn't give it the second pour, they'd just slap it up as if they were pulling bitter or something like that. And, you know, you use nitrogen in Guinness and it gives it a special feel to it. And there's nearly something religious about having to wait for the second pour, you know what I mean?
9: Well, we're going to ask this morning.
7: You know what I mean?
9: Sorry, I know exactly what he means. We're going to, it's the anticipation that builds in the second pour, isn't it? We're going to ask what we'd like to see come out of the consultation on social media use for under 16s, which ends today. What does the embezzlement scandal surrounding the former chief executive of the SNP mean for the future of the party? And who would you like to see a 7-foot statue of? Would it be yourself in the style of John Caldwell of Phones for You, who's done that on his new French Riviera building? He seemed quite, proud of it, I think it's fair to say.
7: He said a sort of tribute to his family.
9: Yeah, ironically, it's just of him.
7: Right. Shall we start then with the subject actually of William's column today in today's Times. William says that being a good mayor is no preparation for the top role in number 10. William, seeing that you are here, lay out your case.
20: Well, I'm saying we get a bit of an illusion now that we have these metro mayors, you know, London, Greater Manchester, Liverpool and other places, that's like running a small country. And that if you're a popular mayor, if you're regarded as a good mayor, well, then that's the natural stepping stone then to being prime minister. And I'm just pointing out it isn't really much of a natural stepping stone. It's a very, very different sort of job. You get a grant from the government that you can spend as you wish, and you can add a little bit to the council tax, but that's mainly determined by the by local councils. Then you can be popular if you select some good products. Andy Burnham with buses in Manchester. You know, remember Boris Johnson and bikes in London. And be a really effective salesman for the area and so on. So they can do a good job, but I'm saying that is not remotely the same as being the prime minister with a parliament, with a leader of the opposition, with every penny having to be raised in taxes or debt for the country, with the defence of the country. So, you know, I was recalling the experience with Boris Johnson in my article, and I'm saying, just be careful. Andy Burnham might be a good or bad prime minister, but being the mayor of Greater Manchester isn't actually a preparation for it.
7: Yeah, you say it can be hard to reconcile that, the success with the later premiership that imploded that of Boris Johnson, unless one realises that the demands on a prime minister are very different, not only in their scale, but also in their nature. Kezia, what are the positives? What do we learn about someone's identity or their passions or their politics from being mayor?
21: Well, I think we need to remember that part of the reason that Andy Burnham finds himself now in a sort of favoured position to replace Keir Starmer is that he has everything that Keir Starmer doesn't, and that's a natural ability to communicate with the public and, you know, speak on behalf of working people and talks with the purity about what it means to be Labour and what a Labour government should exist to do. But what I would say in reply to William, because he makes a fair point, is we're pretty quick to dismiss the 16 years that Andy Burnham already has under his belt as a Member of Parliament, during which, of course, he served as both Chief Secretary of the Treasury and as Health Secretary. So he's not completely wanting in terms of government experience, albeit his more recent experience is in the Mayor's office in Manchester.
7: Yeah, I mean, you do, talking about being a communicator, William, I mean, Boris Johnson had the charisma and was a good communicator.
20: Well, this is my point, yes. And by the way, in response to Kezia, I'm not dismissing Andy Burnham. So this is not an attack on Andy Burnham. I was saying in the article he might turn out well or badly.
7: You're talking about the training ground.
20: But I'm saying that there tends to be this assumption, oh, he's invented this thing, Manchesterism. Well, actually, you couldn't apply that to the whole country. He's been good at reorganising the buses. You know, well, you try then reorganising the defences of the country in this very difficult international situation. You know, he's spent the money well. But you try in a national government. It's all very well criticizing the bond markets, but the reason they're so powerful is we're so indebted. And there's no leeway at all for that. You'd have to do welfare reform which absolutely isn't part of his record. So I'm not attacking him. I'm saying we'd better get away from this idea that if you're a mayor and you always easily get re-elected, I point out in my column, they nearly always get re-elected, which is a clue to that their situation is relative. I'm not saying it's an easy job, but it is. It's much easier than being the prime minister.
7: So, William, I lay down to you the challenge. Can you identify a job that would serve as a very good, robust enough audition to then be the prime minister?
20: Well, some of the jobs at the centre of government are probably more of an audition. I don't think there's anything, by the way, that fully prepares someone to be the prime minister. You, in a way, you can't know until they've got the job. Even someone like Margaret Thatcher, you could not actually know until they got the job what they were really going to be like. While it said that power corrupts, what power really does is reveal. It reveals what somebody is really like. And you often don't know until that point. But of course, somebody who's been Chancellor of the Exchequer has been really at the centre of the whole of government and knows all the pressures. They don't often go on to be the Prime Minister because they're often a different sort of person. But that type of job near the top is probably a better preparation.
7: And Kezia, what about you? What's the perfect audition for Prime Minister?
21: Oh, like William, I don't think there is a perfect audition. And I, for one, didn't think for a second William was going for a character assassination on Andy Brennan. I was just reflecting on the fact that he did have a kind of life before he was the mayor of Manchester that contributes to his skill set here. Look, I think we have to remember as well, we used to say about Keir Starmer that he was going to have this amazing skill set coming into office because he had led a really big and complex organisation in the form of the Prosecution Service. And in a way, we have seen a prime minister that carries those skill sets around, you know, following the detail and being very process orientated. And that taught us a lot about exactly the type of prime minister that he was going to be. But the reason I think Andy Burnham's really onto something here is it's about the enabling environment that he could create in a team in the cabinet to fill all those specialities and extra skills that you need for Chancellor and you need to tackle those big challenges coming down the road. And the problem we had with Keir Starmer was he would lead people in one direction, U-turn and go in another. And the morale of the kind of team closest to him and the people around him and in the party at large kind of dissipated week after week, month after month, because he just didn't know where he was going. What you get with Andy Burnham is, I think, whether you like it or not, a very clear sense of purpose and a very clear vision about the type of country he wants to build and lead. And that's why I think it's so appealing to people in the Labour Party just now.
9: Famous last words, Kezia. We'll see you in a few weeks if that comes true, that he's got the vision that's been missing for so long. Right, let's go on. The PM is today meeting parents who say their children's social media use contributed to their deaths. In a submission to a government consultation on social media use for under-16s, the Academy of Medical Royal Colleges also says doctors should routinely be asking about screen time and social media use when seeing younger patients. Kezia, let's start with you on this, because when we heard from the Government Minister Anna Turley on this programme earlier, she basically said, we can't go on like this. Something is going to change. And there's a kind of sliding scale of what the government could do when it comes to social media use by young people. Would you like to see, I suppose, the most extreme end of that, a ban on social media for under 16s? Or is there something in the middle on the way to a ban that is going to be enough to help?
21: So I would go for a ban, not because I consider the need to go for the most extreme option, but I think you need to go for the simplest, cleanest option that can be best understood. And I think we need to understand the impacts of social media on young people, in fact, on everyone, just as we have to understand the impacts of smoking on people in terms of the detriments to health. There's compelling evidence now about what it's doing to our cognitive ability, sleep patterns. There's all the dark side that you've heard this morning about the ability to expose young people's minds to all sorts of dark forces that have detrimental impacts on their mental health that you don't see until it's far too late. So I think we're in a point now where a ban is long overdue.
9: Yeah. William, would you agree with that? It seems like there's political consensus actually building around this issue, which I think is notable given the kind of context of it.
20: Yeah, I hope there's a consensus and that the government will finally make a decision after going around in circles for a year. I completely agree with Kezia on this. And it's not just the damage done to young people by social media, by the addictive properties of it, by the pornography, by the extremism on there. And so it's actually the absence of the things, of all the things that you would not be doing if you spend 6 hours a day or whatever it is scrolling on social media. That is all time taken away from making friends in person, from sport, from reading books, from play, from sleep, whatever it may be, that is all critical to all of our development when we're young, and indeed pretty important when we're older. So I think that, yes, absolutely, I would go for a ban. Then there are the issues of how you enforce it. And of course, that is an issue in Australia. But I think we'll get better at that. And it's important to set the norm, to set the standard, like legislative for seatbelts or whatever, where everybody realizes that this is the best thing to do. So I really hope the government will make a clear decision, not with some halfway house in the next few weeks.
7: Yeah, one of the challenges, I think, Kezia, is that in Australia it has proved really difficult, despite having this sort of strident ban. Teenagers find their way around things. Do you think this is a teething problem and that it will be much easier to enforce this on a generation who didn't have social media in the first place?
21: Look, there are always going to be enforcement issues, which is why I go back to the principle of having something that's really clean cut and well understood. And the simplicity of a ban, I think it becomes even harder to enforce if there's multiple different layers of rules around when you can and can't use social media. But the principle of a ban sends a really strong message about the harm that social media can do. And from that point on, you can do everything you possibly can to enforce it, knowing it's never going to work 100%.
7: We'll see how that meeting goes later on with the Prime Minister and those parents.
9: Yeah, absolutely. It'll be one to watch, and a timeline of a decision on that as well as William's alluding to, is notable. Perhaps this side of the by-election on the 18th of June. William and Kezia are staying with us. We'll be talking about embezzlement in the SNP. And would you build a 7-foot statue of yourself as some sort of tribute to your own wonder? Perhaps. this is or maybe someone else. This is Times Radio Breakfast with Rosie Wright and Callum MacDonald in association with Nationwide, a good way to bank.
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9: It is 9:20. It's Tuesday morning on Times Radio Breakfast, and so we are in the company of William Hague, the former Conservative Party leader, and Kezia Dugdale, the former leader of the Scottish Labour Party, to discuss the issues and talking points and headlines of the day, one of which is that the former chief executive of the Scottish National Party and ex-husband of Nicola Sturgeon has admitted to embezzling more than £400,000 from the party. Kezia, I want to come to you on this first and foremost. You were the Scottish Labour leader when Nicola Sturgeon was First Minister and arguably riding pretty high in Scotland. And as time has gone on, the legacy of certainly her time leading the party has been ever more criticised and scrutinised. And this seems to be just the latest tarnishing, perhaps, of that legacy.
21: Yeah, unfortunately, I think certainly at this moment in time, you're in a situation where Nicola Sturgeon's pretty considerable legacy, for all sorts of different reasons, is heavily tarnished by what has been revealed about her husband, who was in court yesterday and pled guilty to some astonishing embezzlement charges. And, you know, it's a really pretty desperate and angry situation. We're talking about a man who led a party to huge success, raised huge amounts of money from party members, often with very little money of their own, thinking they were funding the cause of independence. In reality, they were funding £1,000 crystal salt and pepper shakers. Yeah. So I think there's a great deal of anger within the SNP community at the moment.
9: Yeah. Would you say this is like the biggest scandal of devolution? Somebody called it that last night, and it has stuck with me. I'm trying to determine if anything would beat it.
21: Well, I mean, look, I think when I think of scandals in the devolution era, I think what's happening around the Queen Elizabeth University Hospital and the death of Millie Main and the suggestion that, you know, that people were put in a facility that wasn't ready to be open is a pretty big scandal in the making. And Anas Arwars pursued that heavily over the past few months. And that was a story which was about the life and death of severely ill patients. So you put things in context, I'm not sure. But in terms of, you know, classic political scandals, of course, Callum, it's enormous. When we think about losing people like David McCletchie over, you know, abusing taxi fares, or Henry McLeish back in the early days of devolution when it was a fiddle, not a muddle, or a muddle, not a fiddle. This is a much grander scale of kind of money-related political party scandal than we've seen before. But in the context of other big issues in devolution history, like the ferries or the Queen Elizabeth University Hospital, I think it needs just a little dose of context.
9: Yeah, fair enough. McCletchie, the former Scottish Conservative Party leader, and Henry McLeish, formerly Scottish Labour leader. William, what's your take on this? I mean, are you sort of sceptical of devolution? Does this damage the cause of devolution? What is your kind of takeaway from what we have witnessed here, what we have understood has happened here?
20: Well, I've always been sceptical of devolution. I always argued right from the very beginning. And back in 1997, I was in a small minority in the Scottish debate that having a parliament would only lead to greater nationalism and greater pressure to separate from the UK. And that is broadly how things have turned out. You know, the idea that that devolution would kill off nationalism, which was the argument in favour of it, one of the arguments in favour of it, I think has been totally disproven. I don't think this case makes any difference to that, though, because you can get this in any system, you know, and there's nothing purer about the Scottish Parliament and government than Westminster government, or the other way around. In any political party and in any system, you can get somebody who then behaves criminally. It doesn't mean that the entire system is like that. I don't think most politicians are anything like this, whether it's in Scotland or anywhere else. And I find it unbelievable, actually, having spent so much of my life when I was a constituency MP raising money for my party. And, you know, this is little old ladies baking cakes, and it's students scrabbling together a few pounds, and somebody organizing a coffee morning, and this sort of thing. Then for somebody in charge of all that to run off with hundreds of thousands of pounds, that is pretty low. You know, that is at one end of the scale here, bad end of the scale. So I find it very shocking. But I don't think that's how politics in Britain or in Scotland specifically is generally conducted.
9: Yeah. And Kezia, just a final one for you. Joanna Cherry was on this programme about half an hour ago, former SNP MP, a known critic of Nicola Sturgeon and her time in office, and I think sceptical of how the SNP is kind of run, and particularly on the cause of independence, as she would see it. She told us that John Swinney has questions to answer. She wants an inquiry. She wants more clarity. Do you feel like we've got all the information we need here?
21: I think there are probably some pretty significant outstanding questions for the governance of the Scottish National Party and how money is held when it's taken from party members, and how that whole process is managed and has been managed in the past. So, but I'm not sure what the word inquiry means. If she's trying to make it a parliamentary matter, or say that there are questions for John Swinney as First Minister to answer, then I struggle a wee bit to see what the role for her or indeed the Parliament is in that. Got to bear in mind that Joanna Cherry is very angry about how she's personally been treated over the years. And I think some of that anger is coming through quite palpably in the interviews that she's doing at the minute.
7: Lots to unpick, and there's many more details inside the Times this morning. The fact that this went on for 12 years, and just some really surprising detail. The first items he bought with SNP cash, said prosecutors, were two laundry baskets worth £70. I mean, there's so much of this. Yeah. It's very, very hard to comprehend. But how it started, how it went on for so long, and how it took such a long time for all of that to become public, really first revealed only when supporters raised the matter to police, because they were concerned. We raised all this cash for an independence referendum that was promised, abandoned, and then that disappeared from accounts. So Lots to pick into. We will end on a slightly lighter note. The billionaire Phones for You founder, John Caldwell, built a 7-foot white marble statue of himself overlooking his new property development in the French Riviera. He looks very relaxed. He's wearing chinos in the statue. He told us why he decided to commission it.
22: I did hesitate on it a little bit because it feels a bit egotistical, but I did it. I like to absolutely look over all my beautiful creations. And I've got 8 children who are all my beautiful creations, but I've got Provençal, which is, I can't compare to children, of course, but it is a beautiful creation. It's taken 12 years of my life. So the statue now is looking over it and hopefully keeping it in great shape for hundreds of years to come.
7: So, William, John Caldwell said he didn't want it to look egotistical. Has he managed to get the balance right, do you think?
20: Well, not quite. I think it's better to have a whip round of your friends if you want a statue than to put it up yourself.
7: Yes.
20: But you know, in the age of Trump, maybe this is just a modest little thing, a 7-foot statue, because Trump is planning

0: way a lot of money as well. If there was going to be something, Kezia, you were going to set to stone, have you got any ideas?
1: So if I had to pick a statue of someone just now to put in my garden, I think it would have to be John McGinn, the captain
2: Super
1: of Aston
2: John
1: Miller.
2: McGinn, to give him his full
1: Super
2: name.
1: Super John McGinn, yes. And because he's just such a stand-up, brilliant guy. He's a brilliant sports person. He's a lovely individual and a brilliant role model, I think, for young people in sport. But also, Callum, you'll probably appreciate the detail of this. He's known for using his bottom quite a lot when he plays. And I just think a statue that pays tribute to John McGinn's bottom would be very valuable thing for the country.
0: Okay, William, you've got to top that if you can.
3: That's difficult to top, actually. Now mine is a bit more serious than that bottom. It's William Wilberforce is my choice. I wrote a book about him some time ago, The Great Campaigner to Abolish the Slave Trade. There aren't many statues of him around the country, and there ought to be. And since he was only 5'4", it would not be as expensive as the 7-foot John Cordwell if it was life size.
0: That's true. Thank you both very much. It has been a pleasure to have you both with us as ever on a Tuesday. William Hague, the former leader of the Conservatives, and Kezia Dugdale, the former leader of Scottish Labour. Thank you.
2: Yeah, it's often referred to as John McGinn's secret weapon, using his bum while he's playing football. So there you are. God, there was something for everyone there, wasn't there? Right, do stay with us. Lots still to come on Times Radio Breakfast between now and 10 o'clock. The US has begun strikes on Iran again, and so we'll get an update from the region for you in the next few minutes. Right now, though, here's the news with James Kitchen.
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5: Thank you, Callum. Good morning. Campaigners are meeting Keir Starmer this afternoon to again push for urgent restrictions on children's social media use. Leading medics have likened the dangers to smoking as a consultation closes on a ban for under-16s. Iran's supreme leader has warned that countries in the Middle East will no longer be a shield for American bases. The US says it's launched strikes overnight in self-defense on southern Iran, despite both sides recently suggesting progress in peace talks. Scotland's former First Minister Nicola Sturgeon has denied any knowledge of items her husband bought with £400,000 he embezzled from the SNP. The party's former CEO, Peter Murrell, used the money to pay for luxury goods, a motorhome and a £4,000 fountain pen. Mark Diffley's a polling expert.
6: All our politicians, this is not unique to Scotland, have negative approval ratings, which is a statement of the era that we kind of live in. We know that trust is very low in all politicians. I do think Mr. Swinney will be content and he'll be satisfied that this did not take place before the recent election.
5: Murrow will be sentenced next month. In the past few minutes, the former DUP leader Sir Geoffrey Donaldson has arrived at court in County Down. The 63-year-old's pleaded not guilty to 18 charges of historical sexual abuse involving two alleged victims between 1985 and 2008. Parts of the country could see highs of 35 degrees Celsius later. Last night, minimum temperature records for May were provisionally broken, not dropping below 21.3 degrees at Kenley Airfield outside London. 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
2: Thank you so much for being with us on Times Radio Breakfast, and thank you so much for all of your messages this morning. There have been loads, which we appreciate. You can WhatsApp us 0333 003 2353. It's Rosie Wright and Callum McDonald on Breakfast with you all this week, while Kate and Stig are off. Thank you very much for being with us. Lots still to come on Times Radio as well. You know I like to take you behind the scenes. Well, stay with us, because at 10 o'clock, Ed Vasey is presenting this programme from a different studio in this very building. He's covering for Hugo Rifkind from 10 o'clock this morning. What could possibly go wrong? Joe Coburn will present the Times at 1, and Jane Garvey and Fee Glover are on from 2 o'clock this afternoon. Among their guests, Giselle Pellico, whose name I'm sure you are now familiar with, but she is the amazing woman who... I suppose waived her right to anonymity to expose that awful sexual abuse case of which she was the victim. And so she is speaking to Jane and Fee after 2 o'clock on Times Radio. And John Pienaar is on Times Radio Drive from 4 o'clock this afternoon.
3: Now it's 9:35. The US military has carried out strikes on Iranian missile launch sites and boats around the Strait of Hormuz. Now the US says those acts were in self-defense. In response, in the last hour, Iran's Islamic Revolutionary Guard Corps said it shot down an MQ-9 Reaper drone after identifying hostile aircraft entering Iranian airspace. Sally Lockwood is a journalist who's currently in Dubai. Sally, good morning. I've given sort of the very headline figures of what's happened, but just talk us through what's changed in the last 24 hours, because 24 hours ago we were saying Donald Trump was saying a peace deal was imminent.
4: Yeah, morning to you both, Rosie. Look, we've been talking about the diplomacy of things in the last few days because it did feel like it was moving quite quickly. But, you know, what we so often hear from Donald Trump on Truth Social or in statements by his administration or the White House, it always tends to feel quite optimistic in comparison with the reality on the ground. And certainly that has been highlighted by what's happened in the last 24 hours with yet another clash in the Straits of Hormuz. I actually heard quite a lot of fast jet activity in the sky over the UAE where I am overnight. And usually that means something's going on. We didn't receive any emergency alerts, and it's been a little over a week since the UAE itself was attacked. So we're quite used to assuming that it's something to do with the Strait of Hormuz. And certainly that news emerged shortly after that. US Central Command confirmed they'd attacked missile launch sites and boats that were reportedly laying mines in the Strait of Hormuz. They called that acts of self-defense. Now, the Iranians have responded. We've heard various lines from them this morning, but the Revolutionary Guard have come out and said that they reserve the right to respond to any US ceasefire breach, as they called it. They also said that they shot down a drone that had entered their airspace over the Persian Gulf. And they also claim that they fired at another drone and an F-35 fighter jet, which they say they were forced to flee. We've not heard that confirmed from the Americans, but that is the Iranian line this morning. They also reported via Iranian state media that 4 members of the Revolutionary Guard were killed in the incident last night, and that blasts were heard in the southern port city of Bandar Abbas, which is on the Strait of Hormuz in the very south of Iran. You can get a ferry there in normal times from the UAE. That's just how close it is. But yeah, I mean, all of this just highlights how fragile this ceasefire is, because in the background of all of this, at the same time, we've got what appears to be quite intense diplomatic efforts underway, potentially the most successful diplomatic efforts so far since the war kicked off between Iran and the US.
3: Yeah, what leads you to say that?
4: Well, they both come out with various lines in the last 2 to 3 days. So, you know, you had Donald Trump who said, you know, you can expect some sort of deal or announcement very soon. He said the agreement was largely negotiated. And then 24 hours later, he rode back and urged both sides not to rush into it and to take their time. He said, time is on our side, which is kind of interesting when you think we're now 12 weeks into a war that was only supposed to last 4 to 5 weeks, were his original remarks. And then the Iranians have come out and given us an indication of their position and where they stand when it comes to various things. And there does seem to be quite a big gap in where both sides are. That said, the Iranians have also said that they've drawn conclusions when it comes to some of the key issues between the US and Iran, but they've also warned not to expect a deal imminently.
3: Yeah. Sally, thank you. Sally Lockwood, the reporter in Dubai, listening to that conversation. It's Aria Kovler, the political analyst based in Jerusalem. Aria, good morning. Aria, hello.
5: Good morning.
3: Good morning.
5: Hello.
3: Yes, I can hear you. Thank you for your time. Iran's supreme leader has said there will be no safe haven for US forces in the Middle East after those fresh attacks. How are you viewing that in light of what we've also just been hearing from Sally, what had been encouraging signs towards at least some kind of interim 60-day peace agreement?
5: I don't think, actually, that the attacks, that the US strikes and the Iranian attacks also yesterday are particularly significant in the grand scheme of things. I don't see them derailing the talks process that's going on. There have been kind of continual low-level ceasefire breaches, if you want to call them that, from both sides. You know, your previous speaker mentioned that the UAE was attacked by Iran just last week, despite this ongoing ceasefire. So I think we should kind of see that in that spirit of this kind of low-level clashes that are happening, because there's still an Iranian closure of the strait, there's still a US siege, and these kind of low-level clashes are inevitable until those things are lifted.
3: What's your understanding of the current status of negotiations?
5: Well, yesterday evening, UK time, Donald Trump sent out on his Truth account something very interesting. He said, I'm just going to read it, that the enriched uranium has to be either destroyed — this is the Iranian big heap of uranium that's in Iran, that's a big sticking point — or in the US, or destroyed in place in Iran while being observed by the Atomic Energy Commission. Now, this is a big movement from the US, from Trump, because that's kind of what Iran was proposing. Oh, you know, destroying the uranium, what does that mean? You can't really destroy uranium. It means diluting down the enriched uranium with other stuff so it's not enriched anymore. So that seemed a pretty significant concession last night from Trump towards the Iranian position on some kind of a future deal about what's going to happen to this uranium stock. So it seems like the talks are progressing and the US is making concessions still. The big question is still what the final situation of the Strait of Hormuz looks like.
3: Yeah, so there's kind of multiple very complex things to be negotiated at the same time. The Strait of Hormuz, what happens to the stock of enriched uranium, as you said. And ultimately, this is something we were assessing a little bit yesterday. If this sort of 60-day deal is reached, which would presumably push some of those more complicated things further down the line, what actually is materially different, Aria, to the status quo the day before the war?
5: Look, I think the stack of highly enriched uranium is a big one, right? You know, as long as that highly enriched uranium remains in Iran's hands, they are able to weaponize it in some way very easily and relatively quickly, and they can credibly say that they won. As long as that stock is removed somehow, and the suggestion here is that Iran gets to keep it, but they dilute it down again, Then you know, Trump might be your guest to say, look what we did. We got rid of that uranium, go us. Obviously, Iran at the moment feels, despite having been very heavily hit, a lot of its industry and military destroyed, it feels in a geostrategically stronger position. And if the US allows Iran to maintain some form of control over the Strait of Hormuz, and therefore over the rest of the Gulf countries, most of the Arab Gulf countries, and I think Iran might feel like it got a better deal out of this war in the end.
3: Does the US actually have an option, though, to exercise control over the strait?
5: I mean, if you're asking if it's militarily possible, I think it probably is. But what is missing is the political side. This war started kind of from nowhere. There was no attempt in the run-up to the Iraq War, the George W. Bush. There was about a year and a half of preparation of the public that this is something that was going to happen, making the case. You know, not everyone was convinced, but and perhaps rightly so. But there was a lot of work convincing the US public that now was the time for war. This thing happened, you know, Donald Trump just decided to do it. And there's no public support. There's limited support even inside his own Republican Party. And the American people aren't willing to bear the cost, the human cost, the financial cost of reopening the strait, of which would involve almost certainly ground invasions of the islands and the coastline of Iran and a prolonged combat. So given that it's politically impossible, especially with the midterm elections looming in November, the US has kind of got itself into a situation where it has very little room to manoeuvre.
3: Mm. You mentioned the stockpile of enriched uranium. How likely actually is it that Iran agrees to any terms which says, OK, we get rid of that stockpile?
5: Well, there were reports more than a month ago now, I think, that Iran was willing to do what Trump now is calling his preferred option, which is to dilute the stock down. That way they keep the uranium, but they don't have it in the form that you can make it into a weapon. But they will, of course, have the option at some point in the future to build new centrifuges and refine it down again. And that is not what was a US preferred option when Iran wanted to do it a month or two ago. I think it maybe was something even Iran offered in the previous round of negotiations before the war. But, you know, it might be a position that Trump can kind of convince himself, oh, we got rid of the uranium. It's not there anymore, technically speaking. And Iran gets to say, we didn't send it out of the country. We didn't give it to Trump. And they both get to claim that they won.
3: Yeah.
5: So I think we might see a resolution on that.
3: Yeah. You wonder exactly how both sides will sell whatever side of a deal they come to, if and when they do. Aria, thank you. Aria Kovla, the political analyst there in Jerusalem.
2: 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It is 9:45. 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And by doing that, both of you could win a £100 John Lewis voucher. 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And go on, do you have a suggestion?
3: No, I'm just saying it's been really fun the last few weeks, announcing the winners on Fridays.
2: Yes, that's what we do, which is very fun. I mean, if you want a suggestion, it's Rosie and Callum. Callum spelled with one L. You can pop that in there if you like.
3: We'll be accused of embezzlement.
2: Yeah.
3: Careful, Callum.
2: BY on camper van. As your friend confirms their information, then you both get entered into our weekly prize draw and you could win that pair of £100 John Lewis vouchers, one each. Go to thetimes.com/referafriend where you can get all the T's and C's. And yes, we will announce the winners on Friday morning on Times Radio Breakfast.
3: Let's have a quick look at what else is going on in the Times and elsewhere this morning. The Met Office said last night was a tropical night in the UK. The UK recorded the highest daily minimum temperature for May was set when the temperature didn't fall below 21.3 degrees overnight. The country also recorded its provisional all-time hottest meteorological spring temperature when Kew Gardens, it's often in Kew Gardens that's so warm, Kew Gardens in southwest London hit 34.8 degrees centigrade on Monday.
2: It's hot there. I do like it hot. I could just knock about 7 degrees off that and I'd be happy. In the Times this morning, the celebrity lexicographer Susie Dent has criticised the long-standing British tradition of snobbery towards American English.
6: Why can't the English learn to set a good example to people whose English is painful to your ears? The Scotch and the Irish leave you close to tears. There even are places where English completely disappears. Well, in America, they haven't used it for years.
2: I feel like if Stig was here, he'd be absolutely unleashing on this story.
3: I'm sure.
2: That was Why Can't the English from My Fair Lady. Susie Dent says British revulsion towards Americanisms is unjustified, especially because we invented a surprising number of them ourselves. Susie Dent says we were the first to use fall for autumn, trash for rubbish, and even aluminium, which is a crime against spoken word, rather than aluminium, which is in fact how it's spelled, of course.
3: Someone who's not very good at spelling, that's fine. In the Sun, the annual Christmas special for this TV show might be scrapped.
7: Yeah!
3: Producers are struggling to find someone to play the Time Lord in the Christmas special of Doctor Who. The most recent series ended last May, and Nishiti Gatwa left the show amid complaints from viewers about some woke storylines. Producers are reportedly turning to Billy Piper, who played the Doctor's companion Rose in a special that would air at Easter instead of Christmas.
2: Is there a chance Doctor Who just needs a rest? Needs to go away for a few years and come back.
3: Well, it's resting until Easter.
2: Well,
3: that would be a year.
2: Fair enough. A good point, well made. I'll take that. Right, this is Times Radio Breakfast. Ed Vasey's on the way at 10 o'clock this morning. And before that, we're going to speak to someone kayaking the world's seven deadliest waters. This is Breakfast with Rosie Wright and Callum McDonald in association with Nationwide. A good way to bank.
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2: It is 10 to 10. When Louis Alexander gave his grandfather's eulogy, aged just 19, the world record-breaking runner and swimmer could not have known how his life was about to change. After seeing how dementia had impacted his role model, he decided to raise £1 million by the age of 30 to help prevent others encountering dementia. Now 26 years old, Louis is kayaking the world's deadliest waters in his latest attempt to make a difference. Louis is with us. Good morning.
12: Good morning.
2: It's good to see you.
12: Likewise.
2: Shall we start? How much money have you raised so far?
12: Gosh, must have raised now over 50,000 or so for dementia research, which is amazing, but I think definitely we want to do more.
2: Yeah, well, congratulations on what you've done so far. And we should start with how you've done that so far.
12: Well, my story, I'm 26 now, as you mentioned, my story goes back to age 19 when I climbed Mount Kilimanjaro, which was a mountain that my granddad dreamed of climbing, but he was stripped of the opportunity because of his early diagnosis of dementia. So at 19, I decided to go up there for him, but I returned home with something for myself, which was a newfound passion for adventure, for travel, for challenging myself, and a purpose that maybe I could use these challenges as a platform for something bigger than myself. And long story short, at 22 years old, I went full-time, became one of the youngest professional adventurers in history, as we were joking before we went on air. That's the strange job title. And I'm now 26 and very lucky to hold 3 world records.
2: And what are those world records?
12: Well, the one I'm most proud of is being recognised by Guinness World Records as the first and still today the only person in history to run marathons on all 7 continents and swim marathons in all 7 seas.
2: That is ridiculous, isn't it? I mean, it's incredibly impressive is what I mean, but oh my word, it's astonishing.
12: Well, it sounds glamorous maybe, but it was actually a real struggle. It took 633 days. I ran through, you know, the
2: rainstorm. Continuous days, one after the other, or?
12: Well, no, it just took so long because some of the expeditions were so remote. So,
2: you know,
12: some of the runs were in the Amazon jungle, in the deserts. They were in the polar conditions, in the Arctic, the Antarctic. So, yeah, it certainly was never glamorous, but I don't think adventure really is.
2: In terms of how you prepare for these sorts of things, let's turn to the kayaking. Shall we? So this is, it's called the Seven Frontiers. So what, how does it work? Do you go from, you know, do you kayak from one to the next? Is there a sort of defined crossing that you do and then you get out of the water and fly on to the next one? What's the kind of deal here?
12: So it's going to take about 12 months, and it's 7 ocean crossings, you said, defined as the deadliest on Earth, which are combined by everything from the conditions, the currents, and all of them will be one-day kayaks. So that includes the likes of the English Channel, includes the Molokai Channel in Hawaii, which is known as the Channel of Bones, includes things like the North Channel, famous for being wet and windy.
3: Why is it called Channel of Bones?
12: I saw your face there. Well, actually, I think you can probably guess the answer. Yeah. But yeah, it brings a lot of history.
2: Have lots of people died there?
12: I think so.
2: Wow.
3: So which is the one you're most scared of doing?
12: Probably the Channel of Bones in Hawaii. It could be 50 kilometres long, could take up to 10 hours of non-stop kayaking. That's difficult for anyone, let alone for a redhead with my kind of complexion.
3: Who's your support crew? Do you have someone sort of in a boat next to you? How does it work, the logistics?
12: Well, I have support crew on almost everything I do. So I'll be working with local support crews. No one knows the oceans better, the conditions, the wildlife better than the locals. So I'll have to have a boat with me on all of them. I also need them there to document for my sort of world record evidence. So they'll be taking GPS data, heart rate data, photo evidence, video evidence, and witnessing it too.
3: And giving you snacks, presumably?
12: I hope so. Yeah. I did the project when I swam marathons in all of the seven seas a few years ago, and I can tell you now there's nothing more humbling than swimming a marathon, you know, whether it's in the North Sea, the Arabian Sea, and you've got support crew throwing Haribo at you off the boat, and you can't catch them. It's the most humbling thing in the world.
2: there must be a better way than just flinging Haribo around.
12: You're not allowed to touch the boats.
2: Really?
12: So, yeah, it's a case of throwing and trying to catch, which is hard to do when swimming.
2: Why are forgive a stupid question, but why are they so dangerous? Is it weather? Is it, what is it?
12: It is. It's a combination of the conditions, the weather, sort of being quite violent and often unpredictable. And then it's also down to some of the, you know, so the maritime traffic and how busy some of these shipping lanes and crossings can get.
2: Is there a chance, though, that you're kayaking on a nice calm still day?
12: There is, I hope so.
2: Yeah, exactly.
3: Have you plotted which one to do based on the climate and the weather?
12: I have indeed. So we've all planned it around the weather windows, the right time, sort of giving ourselves absolutely the best shot. Because, you know, if I don't succeed, then I can't honour that promise to my grandfather, you know, to the charity. As you said, I've just partnered with Race Against Dementia, a new ambassadorship. And I also have some incredible sponsors who I want to make proud, like Cinnamon Care Collection and Timber Health. So there's a lot on these adventures. These are my life. I dedicate every single thing to them. And there's a lot of people I want to make proud in the process.
2: Yeah. Why adventures? Some people would make cakes and, you know, put on a cake stand on a Saturday morning. What is it that hooks you to adventure?
12: It was that first mountain, Mount Kilimanjaro at 19. It changed my life. Mm. I can't explain it. It's just like finding your purpose overnight. It literally changed my life. And when I came home for 3 years, up until about 22, the hobby just silently built. You know, no one knew what I was doing really, apart from a few friends and maybe my parents. And I just fell in love with everything about it. And it kind of became my way of asking the world questions and somehow finding answers. You know, we're all searching for some kind of answer, aren't we, in this world? And adventure sort of became my lens to the world. Mm. So
3: there's a lot of sacrifice involved with doing something like this. It's going to take 12 months. So the impact, tell us the impact it has on, you don't have a normal day-to-day life. Presumably you're training, it's harder to catch up with friends, you're traveling so much. What are the kind of the side effects of being an adventurer on normal life?
12: That's an interesting question. Sacrifice is essentially the answer to the success of these adventures. And, you know, when I go into training camp, I'm not an athlete, but I try and live like one for however many months that may be. And, you know, that is pure sacrifice. You don't see anyone. You become not the nicest person probably to be around because you become so hyper-focused on what's ahead. But you have to do it because there's no balance to these adventures. So, you know, last year I was out in Australia in September. I became the first person to run 8 marathons in all 8 Australian capital cities. Did it in 6 days, 23 hours and 40 minutes. So that was 7 days of pure sacrifice. But what people don't see is behind it was 8 months of training. 8 months of not seeing anyone, not going out and enjoying yourself. You know, that's what you have to do. But actually the sacrifice becomes pretty easy when you know you're doing what you feel like you're on this earth to do. So very lucky is the answer.
2: Do you have friends?
12: I do.
2: Yeah. Are they kind of supportive of you disappearing for a year at a time?
12: My friends and my parents are my earliest supporters in life. They were my first support crew, 100%. Yeah. So, you know, I was at Tower of London last night, very lucky to be at an event, and I had one of my best friends come down with me, Matt. And yeah, they've been there from day one, and somehow I managed to sort of sometimes persuade them to join me on these adventures. So they've been to the jungles with me or the deserts or wherever it may be.
2: They're the ones throwing the Haribo.
12: They are, yeah. Which I think is the better job. I think they got the good side of it.
3: Now, what's the hardest? Swimming, kayaking or running?
12: Well, so far has definitely been running. running is a difficult sport, especially in some of these extreme places. Antarctica, it's minus 25 degrees of wind chill. And you're running, you know, and the risk there is you can't sweat because sweating leads to your clothes freezing, which can lead to frostbites in the Agafe deserts, you know.
13: What? So how did you do that?
12: I don't know. I struggled. That was the truth. I had to change my base layer twice. Some people got pulled out of the race because it got so cold, you know. Running and sweating are, you know, okay. They're synonymous, aren't they? But yeah, so everything's a struggle. That is the absolute truth. You know, in during the swimming project in the Black Sea, I swam through 400 jellyfish, a swarm. And I would love to say, you
2: did
12: know...
2: Did you get stung?
12: 10 times.
2: Whoa.
12: Which I think is pretty good odds out of 400.
2: yeah, to be fair.
12: Yeah.
2: Just a very quick final one, if I may. Was your grandfather an adventurer?
12: He was, in many ways. He was in the British Army for 38 years, served all around the world, but it was that battle against dementia, as you said, which ended his life. So I'm on a mission to raise this £1 million for him. If anyone would like to donate, they can go onto my Instagram, Louis Alexander Explorer, and all the links are in there. And all the donations, which I think is very important to highlight, go directly to the charity. It's thanks to my sponsors that this expedition is possible, so they're very separate.
2: That's a helpful point, well made. Louis, thank you very much.
12: My pleasure. Thank you for the coverage. I really do appreciate it.
2: Not at all. Thank you for stopping by. That is the adventurer, the professional adventurer, Louis Alexander, who you can look up as he has just guided you, who will be kayaking the world's deadliest waters to raise more money.
13: And Louis, what a compliment's just come through on text. Maybe there's hope for our species after all. Thanks to you.
12: Wow.
13: What a remarkable
12: young
13: man.
12: That's incredibly kind. that's probably one of my friends.
2: Morning, Matt.
13: Exactly. thank you for your company this morning. We've gone from a whole load of topics: social media, embezzlement, adventurous, how to be a full-time adventurer as well, and fundraiser. It's been brilliant. We'll be back tomorrow, sitting in for Kate McCann and Stig Abel all of this week. Obviously, it's half term; they are on holiday. We'll be back tomorrow at 6. Ed Vasey's up next.
2: Yes, if you thought that Louis was an inspiration and a testament to humanity, then stand by, because in the next 20 seconds, Ed Vasey takes over on Times Radio. Have a lovely Tuesday.
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15: It's 10 o'clock. I'm Ed Vasey, sitting in for Hugo Rifkin, and this is Times Radio. On today's show, a wave of fresh strikes on Iran have put peace talks in jeopardy. We'll have the very latest. A legion of foreign soldiers, including from Britain, are fighting Russia for Ukraine. We'll explore the impact that they are having on the war. And as the Pope takes on the big AI tech giants, Ian Wilson will look back at how the Vatican has responded to technological change throughout history. But first, let's get the headlines from the savvy James Kitchen.
16: Thank you, Ed. Good morning. The Labour Party chair has told Times Radio nothing is off the table as campaigners push for the Prime Minister to back a social media ban for under-16s. Medical leaders have likened the dangers of online content to smoking in a consultation on restrictions for children, which closes today. A report published by the Academy of Medical Royal Colleges warns of an epidemic of harm in children continuously exposed to hateful, addictive and grossly distressing content. Speaking to Times Radio, Anna Turley said the government is determined to act quickly.
17: Children right from primary school age through to students, parents, social workers, carers, everybody knows this is something that's changed rapidly, and we need to make sure that legislation and protection keeps pace with technology as it changes and protects our children going forward.
16: Iran's supreme leader has warned that countries in the Middle East will no longer be a shield for American bases. The US says it launched strikes overnight in self-defense on southern Iran, despite both sides recently suggesting progress in peace talks. Washington says it's targeted missile launch sites and Iranian boats attempting to emplace mines. Political analyst Ariel Kovler told Times Radio the latest strikes are not significant in the grand scheme of things.
18: I don't see them derailing the talks process that's going on. There have been kind of continual low-level ceasefire breaches, if you want to call them that, from both sides. The UAE was attacked by Iran just last week, despite this ongoing ceasefire. There's still an Iranian closure of the strait, there's still a US siege, and these kind of low-level clashes are inevitable until those things are lifted.
16: The founder of Phones for You has told Times Radio the Labour government's budgets have been pretty disastrous. Billionaire John Caldwell is said to have spent £250,000 on a 7-foot marble statue, which stands in front of his new French Riviera property development. Speaking to Times Radio Breakfast, Mr. Caldwell warned we're facing a real crisis with young people being priced out of the market.
19: the youth unemployment and young people unemployment is dreadful. And it's going to get worse because we've now got AI that's going to hit like a tsunami. And it's got going to make more and more young people unemployable unless they've got skills like trade skills, plumber, electrician, those sorts of skills that are desperately needed. And coming out of university with a 2-1 and looking for a job and expecting high wages is just not on the cards.
16: The Scottish Parliament's expected to back a motion later calling for it to be given powers to organise a second independence referendum. A majority of MSPs support Scotland breaking away from the UK. First Minister John Swinney wants Westminster to make a Section 30 order allowing Holyrood to hold a vote. Sir Keir Starmer says he won't allow that. The former DUP leader, Sir Geoffrey Donaldson's, arrived at court in County Down for the beginning of his trial. He denies 18 charges of historical sex abuse concerning allegations between 1985 and 2008. Proceedings will begin with jury selection. Minimum temperature records for May have provisionally been broken for the second night in a row. It failed to drop below 21.3 degrees Celsius at Kenley Airfield outside London, making it a tropical night. Parts of the country could see highs of 35 degrees later today. Now, let's get the latest from the markets.
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16: The FTSE 100 is up 74 points at 10,540, while the FTSE 250 is up 177 points at 23,344. The Nikkei closed down 162 points on 64,996. The pound is trading at €1.16 and at $1.35. The oil price has risen after the US launched those overnight airstrikes on Iranian missile launch sites. Brent crude was trading 3% higher at $99.16 a barrel a short while ago, but still below Friday's closing price of just over $103 a barrel. You can find plenty more on the business section of the Times website.
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3: Good morning, it's Ed Vasey sitting in for Hugo Rifkin on Times Radio. Thank you for joining me. I've long resisted calls to blame social media for all our ills. There are many more culprits. The financial crash accounts for stagnating living standards. A Brexit referendum fueled populism. Trump was elected by wall-to-wall coverage on CNN and Fox News. Without social media, I suspect the world would still look pretty much like it is today. So you might expect me to be somewhat sceptical of the report today from the Academy of Medical Royal Colleges saying that social media is the new smoking. But I'm not. When I was the tech minister a decade ago, I did not shy away from calling for tech to be regulated. If you can't say a rude word on Times Radio Breakfast, I can't see how it is acceptable to be able to watch extreme pornography at the click of a mouse, whatever your age. I do think we will look back on today with astonishment, assuming we survive, that so much vicious and unpleasant content was allowed to be spread with barely any checks and balances. I appreciate how difficult this problem is to solve, but so is any crime, and it doesn't mean we shouldn't have a police force. I'm not sure a social media ban will work, but it will send a signal that much of this content is unacceptable and very dangerous to young people. Tech should be regulated like broadcasters. Users should be banned. Content should be removed quickly. Time limits should be set. We need to start regulating the technology that has had the greatest impact on our society for more than a century. Coming up on today's show, the US carried out further strikes on Iran overnight, and the peace deal Donald Trump says he wants still appears to be a long way off. We're going to keep you right up to date throughout the program with the latest developments from Tehran and the wider region, and in the US as well, where we'll speak to our Washington editor, Katie Balls. Also this morning, after a major new report compared social media to tobacco, I'll be speaking to a psychiatrist who contributed to it. Is it a ban? Is a ban on social media for under 16s now moving closer? My columnists today are Charlotte Ivers and Josh Glancy. We'll discuss whether the Labour left plan to run a leadership candidate against Andy Burnham, and while we still don't really know what Burnham thinks. I'll also be finding out more about the foreign volunteers, including some British people, who travel to fight in the war in Ukraine. Are they really helping the war effort, or are they just a bunch of adrenaline junkies? The historian A.G. Hopkins will be here to discuss his new book on why so many things in Britain now seem incapable of functioning properly, from infrastructure to politics to public services. And after the Pope warned about the risks posed by artificial intelligence, we'll look at the Vatican's surprisingly long relationship with technology with the writer and historian A.N. Wilson. And of course, we'll be playing the quiz. Can you get to number 10? 10 questions for 10 jobs in Hugo's cabinet. If you climb all the way to the top of our greasy pole and become Prime Minister, you can win a branded digital radio. If you don't make it all the way and get the radio, you'll still get a personalised Can You Get to Number 10 cartoon, drawn for us by the brilliant Sunday Times cartoonist Russell Herrnman. Yesterday, Rich in Chichester got stuck on the question which would have made him Foreign Secretary. What is the world's deepest ocean?
4: Oh, dear. I'd go...
3: You have to be specific. You have to be specific about it.
4: All right. Oh, okay. So, by that, it's the North Atlantic.
3: Oh, I gave you such an open goal.
5: It's just wrong.
3: Well, he completely misread my cue there, or perhaps it was a terrible cue because I was trying to get him to say Pacific, which was, in fact, the answer. They're letting me have the quiz all week, so if you want to have a go and hopefully win a free digital radio, you can text me 87222, use the word times at the beginning of your text, or you can WhatsApp me on 0333 003 2353. 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
6: Our Ed in the Morning.
3: I'm joined now by the Times writer Mark Ludlow. Welcome to the show, Mark.
7: Hi, Ed. How you going?
3: I'm going well because I'm very excited.
7: What are you excited about?
3: That we are in a new studio.
7: Right.
3: Isn't that exciting?
7: Yeah, it's a bit disorientating. Yeah,
3: must you seem been, yeah. unexcited.
7: Yeah, yeah.
3: This is a big deal. So the production room is full of people, yeah. all of them with anxious faces.
7: Yes.
3: Because we're no longer on the 14th floor, we're on the 17th floor.
7: Yeah, it's a big change.
3: While the 14th floor is refurbished.
7: Yeah.
3: But it also means we go live on YouTube again at 11 o'clock, which is also exciting.
7: All right.
3: Okay, Mark, we're going to try and get you excited. Let's talk about Iran instead. Yeah. Iran's supreme leader has said there will be no safe haven for US forces in the Middle East after fresh American strikes overnight. Washington described the attacks as defensive action. It comes as Iran's negotiating team arrive in Qatar for new peace talks. US officials have insisted a deal is still possible. I mean, we heard the interview on Times Radio Breakfast earlier basically saying the ceasefire still holds, low-level strikes are the order of the day. Even during the ceasefire, there was a strike by Iran on the UAE quite recently. Does this mean that a ceasefire is still on the cards, or is it for the birds now?
7: Well, I just think it's showing how precarious the situation is. I think on the one hand, I know we don't want to be too pessimistic about it. I still think they might be able to strike a deal. But you saw what happened in Gaza, where there were ceasefires and then there were little incursions on both sides. So I guess if the end game is having a prolonged ceasefire in the Strait of Hormuz opening, you're going to hope that even though there might be little slight incursions and maybe perhaps tough talk on both sides, that they will still come to some kind of resolution. But I think this is expectations that there's, like, and there was on the Sunday, that there was, they're going to turn around and be signing a deal. It's not going to happen. You know, these things take a long time. There's a long list of negotiating points from both sides that need to be sorted out. And I think it is, you know, just the fact of the ceasefire can hold and then be maybe a couple of months of talks before we finally get to a deal. I think that's the more likely scenario.
3: You think it's going to be a couple of months? Because I was lulled into a false sense of security, I must say, over the weekend that maybe Trump would do a deal this week, because it's becoming very, very urgent in terms of the impact on global oil prices, the impact on energy, the impact on all the other related industries that are beginning to affect the American economy.
7: Yeah, well, I think that you're right, though. The only feedback that Trump really responds to is the market. Obviously, there's still concerns there. I think the final deal might be a couple of months away, but in the interim, I think there's going to be an expectation that they're going to open up the Strait of Hormuz, get oil tankers flowing, and that'll relieve some of the pressures on the energy prices and ease concerns and jitters on the stock market.
3: I mean, the cynic in me can't help thinking that the oil price dropped yesterday. It spiked today. I wonder if any big trades were made overnight on what was going to happen to the oil price.
7: Quite potentially, I think. You know, I don't think there's any coincidence that Trump's big remarks usually made just before the markets open in the US, right? So,
3: well, let's turn now to Scotland, where MSPs are expected to support a motion in Holyrood today that proposes starting the process of holding a second independence referendum. That was supposed to be the moment John Swinney basked in the glory of his election victory earlier this month. But of course, the SNP now lives with the nightmare story that its former chief executive, Peter Murrell, has pleaded guilty to embezzling more than £400,000 of party funds. Let's speak now to Katrina Stewart from The Scotsman. Welcome to the show.
5: Good morning.
3: So the story broke about 24 hours ago. How has it played out in Scotland in the last 24 hours?
5: There's certainly been plenty of political pressure being applied to the SNP. John Swinney gave a press conference yesterday afternoon at which he was asked multiple questions about party finances now, about checks and balances, how robust the financial situation of the party is with regards to donors being able to trust him. And of course, there is this vote, as you mentioned this afternoon, in the Holyrood Chamber, and the opposition parties are going to be using that to raise yet more questions about Peter Murrell and about the wider situation within the party.
3: There seems to be a sort of concerted effort to a certain extent to defend Nicola Sturgeon's reputation, to run a narrative that she was incredibly busy with her day job as First Minister, that she wouldn't have been aware of this, that this was entirely Peter Murrell's fault. Is that likely to hold?
5: I think there are many people who would find it simply incredible that a married couple who not only live together but work together so closely would not have an awareness of each other's finances, that there wouldn't be questions about a camper van being purchased, two expensive cars being purchased, and then hundreds upon hundreds of luxury items being brought into the home. But the narrative from supporters of Nicola Sturgeon is very much that this was an unusual marriage. It was two people who were in love, who cared for each other, but who had separate interests, who were in the same home, but perhaps could go for hours or days without speaking or having meaningful conversations. That is the narrative that's being put forward, that Nicola Sturgeon was busy running the country, that they lived a lifestyle where they didn't socialise a lot, they didn't have holidays, they didn't spend a lot of money. And so she had an anticipation that her husband would have a significant amount of disposable income. There has been quite a bit of rallying around Nicola Sturgeon, but I think from a wider perspective, that is being looked at with some scepticism.
3: Does it matter? She's the past now. She hasn't been First Minister for a couple of years. Does it matter if Nicola Sturgeon's reputation is damaged?
5: It's certainly a frustration for John Swinney. We are now into a new parliamentary term. He is setting out his plans for government. He wants to move the party forward. This has been rumbling on now for 3 years. Peter Murrell was first arrested in 2023. And there is very much, as you would imagine, a sense that they want to draw a line under this and move things forward. But the spectres of past first ministers have been quite an issue for successive SNP first ministers. Alex Salmond, of course, loomed large. Nicola Sturgeon, Hamza Yousaf, who was only First Minister of Scotland for a brief year, really struggled with having these two big name heavyweight politicians behind him. So John Swinney is now going to struggle with that. And as I say, there are so many questions around this situation that he's not going to be able to put this to bed anytime soon. And the court proceedings are not finished. We have another month to wait before Peter Murrell is sentenced. So this is going to be very much back in the headlines and not an easy issue to walk away from.
3: Yes, and that's what I was going to ask, whether how this is going to affect John Swinney and his position as First Minister, because obviously he didn't arrive fully formed as First Minister. He was at the heart of the SNP for many, many years, has been at the heart of the SNP for many, many years. Will the scandal, will he be somehow seen as involved?
5: One of the biggest questions being put to him yesterday was about the checks and balances around SNP finances. Can SNP supporters, can donors now trust the party with their money? And he has been at the centre of the SNP for the past 20 years. He previously led the party. And so there is pressure on him to explain what he knew, when he knew it, what sort of mechanisms are being put into place to reassure not just SNP supporters and SNP donors, but also general voters in Scotland that the party is trustworthy. So certainly he's not a new figure. He can't come in and say, well, this is nothing to do with me, I wasn't involved, I've just arrived, because he is central to the party, as was Peter Murrell for the past 20 years, as was Nicola Sturgeon. It is, I think, one of the issues when you have a small group of people in charge at the top for such a long time. Any issues that now arise, you can't possibly say that you weren't involved and that you can't take responsibility for it.
3: And finally, I think the biggest problem is surely that it's a massive blow to the morale of the SNP. Party members gave money to support Scottish independence. John Swinney has a vote today on taking forward Scottish independence. A lot of the members will be thinking, well, why bother? Why bother getting out of bed, knocking on doors, giving you money, if all you're doing is spending it on luxury gifts?
5: There is a sense that people are genuinely hurt by what has happened, because this isn't just a political party, it is a movement. It is a movement with a passion for Scottish independence, and people were donating money because they wanted to move the independence cause forward. And John Swinney reflected this yesterday in his comments. He was talking about people who perhaps didn't have very much money but felt so passionately about this issue that they were donating, people who were organising coffee mornings to raise funds, and then those funds have been misappropriated. It is very disappointing for these people, very hurtful for these people. And then within the party itself, there are those who are in full-throated support of Nicola Sturgeon and of the SNP, but there are others who at the time tried to raise questions. There has been ructions within the party, not just around this issue, but on several other issues. And one of the benefits of having John Swinney in charge was that he was seen as a steady hand who would come in, who would right the ship and who would be able to unite everybody behind him. But now this issue has broken out, and there is a lot of hurt, there's a lot of dispute, and it is going to be difficult for him, I think, to quell the concerns that people now have.
3: Katrina Stewart from The Scotsman, thank you for coming on and talking to us about the ongoing scandal surrounding the effective conviction of Peter Murrell for embezzling funds from the Scottish National Party. This is Ed Vasey on Times Radio with Elevon, supporting all payments to your business. 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
3: This is Ed Vasey on Times Radio. Still with Mark Ludlow, The Times writer, as my guest. Let's talk about Alan Milburn's report on young people coming out later this week. We're getting more and more details about what he will say. The Times reports today that he's going to warn of young people being abandoned to a life on benefits. He finds that even in one in 10 of those receiving health and disability benefits still make claims a decade later. He calls it a catastrophic system failure. I mean, Mark, I have to say, for me, a lot of this rings true, that there's just not enough hard thinking about how to get people into work, particularly young people.
7: Hmm. Well, I think this is just demonstrates the failure of the modern welfare state. You know, governments around the world fall into this trap where, you know, younger people or people with disabilities need welfare to help them get back on their feet, but it becomes this sort of black hole whereby, you know, the findings of this review, when it's released this week, showing that, you know, 1 million people aged 16 to 24 are still going to be on benefits a decade later. Like, that's a failure of the modern welfare state. And welfare reform, you know, whether it's Tory or Labor governments, need to do it, but need to bite the bullet on that. I know there have been some attempts, but it's always put in the too hard basket. We saw, you know, governments get elected thinking they need to do this reform, and then they do it when you're effectively taking money off people who have an expectation once they start getting their welfare, it's their money, and you've got to take it away from them. So it's going to be politically unpopular to do that. And I think governments shy away from that, but this kind of review just shows you that you have to do something. You just can't keep going on like that. And there has to be some way to incentivise or encourage people to work, right?
3: It's interesting that I think politicians are sort of paranoid about being seen as hard-hearted. You know, they earn a decent wage. Yet when George Osborne, a wealthy man himself, introduced the two-child benefit cap, it actually had quite a lot of public support. People felt you shouldn't just be able to put it crudely, have as many kids as you want and expect the state to pay for them. And yet Labour fell over themselves to get rid of it. You're running the argument that you can't be as hard on the poorest people in society. How do you get out of this trap where any attempt to reform welfare is seen as effectively putting your boot on the head of the poor?
7: Well, I just think you've got to have the gumption, or one thing, I think you've got to have a big parliamentary majority to be able to do that. Labor's got that. Obviously, you can tell from my accent, I come from Australia, where we have 3-year federal national parliamentary terms. which is too short, right? Because, you know, you get in and already after your first year, you've got one eye ahead to your next election coming up, and obviously how you frame your budgets. The UK is meant to have five-year terms. I know with the turnover in prime ministers and that you don't, but you've got a whopping great parliamentary majority. You get a five-year term. So you've got a mandate, right? You know, I guess it becomes an issue whether you campaigned on welfare reform, but it's obviously some tough decisions are needed. And you've got the time within that long parliamentary term to be able to undertake these reforms. But like we were talking about before, politicians get scared. The fact that, you know, Keir Starmer has backed down on a couple of key initiatives.
3: Yeah, winter fuel payments, another one.
7: Exactly. I don't know what it needs, whether you need a leader who's willing to take on reform, but my experience from both sides of politics in governments around the world is they're too scared to do anything, right?
3: Yeah.
7: They're worried about the backlash.
3: It's much easier just to allow the status quo to continue and keep pushing it into the long grass. But Mark, you're a man who looks after himself. You don't need welfare handouts.
7: No, I don't.
3: You go running twice a week. You're as fit as a butcher's dog. Right. But physiotherapists have warned that young people, are suffering increased knee injuries because they're being inspired by running influencers to push themselves too far. I have to say that I really got into running in COVID.
7: Right.
3: And I ended up running a marathon.
7: Wow.
3: And I've completely destroyed my back as a result.
7: All right.
3: So I too am guilty.
7: Right. Well, I guess I know when I started running when I was younger, you know, you'd always have people, there's the adage about, you know, you've only got one set of knees, you've got to look after them. And I noticed as I got older, it was the guys in their 40s who took up cycling because their knees are completely buggered because they did too much running when they're younger. So I think the key thing is that you've got to pace yourself, not too much and not overtrain. And obviously from my part of the world where I come from, triathlons are very big, where you cycle and you swim and you run. I think you need to do different types of things rather than just one thing. But I don't want us to sound like a bunch of old hacks complaining about social media, but I see it on my feed as well. You've got people on there saying, this is a way you can go from 5-minute Ks to 4-minute Ks and really pushing you. And I think there's some self-validation from people who probably set up accounts themselves and show their run or share their Strava or Garmin results and stuff like that. There's an expectation to prove themselves. And I think this story just shows you what happens when you do too much too soon or overtrain.
3: You've never been tempted to transition for the sake of your knees, perhaps take up cycling, become a mammal or go swimming?
7: Well, you know, I don't want to out myself, but I used to do some triathlons in Australia and I did, and that was the benefit of it, because if you just run, you're focusing on one set of muscles and you're obviously a lot of pressure on your knees. And, you know, you said you've done a marathon. Marathons aren't good for you, right?
3: They are not. And I knew, it's so odd you say that, because I knew when I started, it only occurred to me sort of halfway through that I could potentially run a marathon. And I knew it was a kind of insane thing to do. But I suppose the marathon is the ultimate running influencer. It's a bit like climbing Everest. You say to yourself, if I could run one marathon, that would be an amazing achievement. Unfortunately, I've lived with the consequences.
7: Well, you've buggered your back, but I guess was it worth it though to now say you can run a marathon?
3: I don't know, because I really

0: pace yourself, take it easy, and break it up. If you want to increase your fitness, try swimming or cycling or CrossFit or...
1: Yeah, I'm going to go take up swimming because I read about these goggles that you could now
0: buy. Oh, yeah, my colleague had a story in the Times yesterday about
1: that.
0: That's
1: right, I read about it in the Times.
0: Yeah.
1: You can have an on-screen display on your goggles because the real problem with swimming is it's so boring.
0: It is boring. Look, I must admit I'm a bit of a purist when I go to the... And it's hard to find a decent-sized pool here because they're all very small pools. There's not many Olympic-sized pools. But a lot of... I see people wearing their headphones underwater. I go, oh. Because I know you're trying to break up the tedium. At the end of the day, you're following a black line along the bottom of the pool and trying to avoid other Brits in the pool who can't swim. But apart from that, but it is a struggle. And so, I guess devices are taking over, whether it's garments on your watch, and this one is telling you meant to be like a mini coach or whatever. But it's 130 quid or something. It's not cheap.
1: Mark, you're from Australia.
0: I am.
1: Today's heatwave is just a walk in the park for you. Do you think us Brits are just complete snowflakes?
0: Look, I must admit, I was working yesterday and I walked out mid-afternoon. I thought, this feels quite warm. And it is quite warm. So, look, any time it hits over 30 degrees, it is a warm day. I guess it's early part of the year. I guess the key thing for me is that it's the infrastructure here. Like I come from Brisbane originally where it's hot. And I think I looked it up this morning, actually. I think so far this year, there's been 68 days over 30 degrees. So it's hot and it's humid. It's a different type of heat to here. But the key thing is that the infrastructure there, air conditioning is everywhere. In my old house in Brisbane, we had 6 air conditioners. Every train, every bus, every office, every shopping centre has air conditioning.
1: Yeah.
0: Whereas, when I go home today on the Jubilee line, it'll be absolutely disgusting. No air conditioning whatsoever. Most of the houses don't have air conditioning. And it's just, I don't know. And that's a historical thing because normally the weather's cold and miserable here and you don't need it kind of thing.
1: But. And you're wearing a thick tweed jacket.
0: Oh, well, someone's got to try and keep up the standards in this office. You know, we can't all be, well, at least you've got a collar on your shirt there. But it's hard. And, you know, I can understand where, I guess, transport bosses are coming from. Why would you, imagine how much it would cost to put air conditioning on every single tube. And then for 10 months of the year, it's cold and you don't need it kind of thing. So, I guess we should enjoy. I do notice, though, there's something with the warm weather here that triggers something in the Brits, whether it's you sort of, you know, you feel like you're in Malaga, Spain and you're 6 pints and you're sunning yourself in the park. But there's definitely a trigger. People seem happier. Like it's the natural endorphins, right?
1: It is instant happiness. Mark Ladlow, thank you very much for coming on the show and talking through some of the stories that we'll be looking at today on Times Radio. Coming up, why did some Brits choose to go and fight in Ukraine? And why does nothing work in Britain? But first, the news with James Kitchen.
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3: Thank you, Ed. Good morning. In the past few minutes, Reuters is reporting several people have been killed after a train hit a school bus in Belgium. The incident reportedly took place in the town of Bougenhout this morning in East Flanders. A minibus said to be used for school transport was hit by a train on a level crossing. Belgium's justice minister has posted on social media saying words fail her. Elsewhere, Labour's chair Anna Turley says nothing's off the table when it comes to social media restrictions for children. Campaigners will again call for an under-16s ban when they meet the Prime Minister on the final day of a public consultation. Iran's Revolutionary Guard says it has the right to respond to any ceasefire breach. The US claims fresh strikes on Iranian missile sites overnight were self-defense. The Times' Middle East correspondent Samir Alatrish says the conflict is currently frozen.
4: You have an Iranian blockade of the Strait of Hormuz. You have an American blockade of Iranian ports. Forces on both sides in the region. So there's friction. There's daily friction, and sometimes it breaks out into skirmishes, as we saw. You know, this conflict has its own momentum. And that's the sort of thing that a ceasefire is meant to avoid.
3: A second teenage boy's died after getting into difficulty in water during the long weekend's hot weather. Police were called to Leadbeater Dam in Halifax yesterday afternoon. Train services to and from one of the UK's busiest stations are disrupted after reports of smoke on the tracks. A safety inspection's underway between London Waterloo and Vauxhall. For a news bulletin when you want it, search for the Times Radio News Briefing on any podcast platform.
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3: Welcome back. This is Ed Vasey in for Hugo Rifkin. 3 days after Russia launched its full-scale invasion of Ukraine, President Zelensky made an appeal for foreign fighters to help defend his country. Thousands volunteered from across the world, including from Britain. Some were motivated by a desire to defend democracy and freedom. Others had less noble reasons for signing up. In his new book, The Mad and the Brave, The Untold Story of Ukraine's Foreign Legion, the foreign affairs journalist Colin Freeman provides an insight into the biggest war in Europe in modern times through the eyes of the Brits, Americans and Europeans who signed up to fight there. And Colin joins me now. Welcome to the show. Hello. Colin.
4: Hello.
3: So tell us, give us an overview to begin with. How many foreigners did actually sign up and go and fight in Ukraine?
4: Well, the Ukrainians have never officially declared the exact figures, but they did hint at the beginning of the war, within about a fortnight of Zelensky making the appeal that you've just been talking about, that about 20,000 people had signed up. I think what that meant was they'd had 20,000 people emailing in expressions of interest to different Ukrainian embassies around the world. In reality, I think the figures may be, it's hard to say, it could be over the course of the last 3 or 4 years, anything between about 10, 15 and 20,000. But it's hard to say. One of the problems has been that over the years, the organisational capacity of the Legion to sort of actually absorb people has not been great. So it's perhaps not been as big as it could have been.
3: It's still a pretty significant number. And what is interesting is obviously you had every kind of person potentially going out to Ukraine. You had experienced soldiers going, but you also had people who had never fought before. Why did people who had never fought in a war decide to go and fight in Ukraine?
4: I think for some of them it was the nobility of the cause. This was seen as being the most just, morally black and white war really since World War II, and they felt an obligation to go and fight. A bit like treading in the footsteps of George Orwell when he went to fight for the Republicans in Spain against Franco's fascists. But then for quite a lot, I think it was just a sense of not feeling challenged enough by modern life in the West, of feeling a bit mollycoddled and not really wanting to know whether they could cope with the same challenges that, say, their grandfathers or their great-grandfathers faced in World War One and World War Two. And obviously, fighting the Russians when the Ukraine is the underdog, that was going to offer that kind of challenge.
3: And you hinted in one of your earlier answers that the Ukrainians may have, be careful what you wish for, because you invite foreigners to come and fight for you. You get this whole eclectic range of people coming to Ukraine to support the war effort, but it ends up potentially costing you more in terms of time, effort, training and so on, more than you get back, to put it in slightly crude terms, more than you get back in terms of putting these soldiers on the front line.
4: Yes, well, Zelensky announced this, the creation of the Legion on day three of the war, to great fanfare. It was a very romantic kind of gesture. We need all the help we can get. please come and fight not just for Ukraine, but for democracy and liberty and the future of Europe. But he had, by all accounts, he had not actually told his generals of this plan, who were somewhat blindsided by it, and who said, well, look, we've got people queuing around the corners at every recruitment centre in Ukraine at the moment, hundreds of thousands of volunteers. They all speak the language. We don't really need the foreigners that much at the moment. It would be helpful if we got lots of elite paratroopers and Royal Marines and Green Berets, but you know, we're going to have difficulty just logistically absorbing all these people, especially if they're not all military trained, and especially also if they don't speak Russian and Ukrainian, which most of them didn't. So what you often had in the end was people turning up, you know, being willing to fight and all raring to go, and then sitting in barracks for weeks on end, being told, yes, you'll get to, you know, we'll get you to the front lines sooner or later. And so what a lot of them ended up doing was kind of bypassing the Legion's bureaucracy, which was rather Soviet in nature, and just touting their services around on the front lines, almost like labourers seeking work. And for some of them, that worked out very well. For others, it didn't, especially those who had perhaps oversold, shall we say, their military credentials, who sometimes got themselves into trouble. But I think you do have to give them the credit that a lot of these people, they did stick it out. And they didn't just turn up and then decide to go home, having realised that the things were not as well organised as they perhaps could have been. You know, a lot of them did at least, you know, half the battle was actually getting to the battlefield. A lot of them did stick with it, even when it was quite difficult, and even when the Ukrainians were sometimes a bit reluctant to let them go anywhere near their own front lines.
3: One of the best ways of looking at a story like this is through the experience of an individual. You write about a man called John Harding, who had been part of Ukraine's Azov Battalion since 2018. He was British. Tell us about him.
4: Yes, I mean, he was a bit of an exception to the rule in that he had actually joined the Ukrainian military well before the full-scale invasion in 2022. And he was serving with the Azov Battalion, which is down in Mariupol, and he really did find himself caught up in the eye of the storm. He was 59 when the invasion broke out, about to turn 60, was planning actually on coming home to Britain to retire because he felt, you know, I'm getting a bit old, my legs aren't what they used to be. His commander said, look, why don't you just stay another month till the end of February 2022? It'll be easier for the sign-off of all your military papers and you'll get full pay and so on. It's just a matter of another few weeks. Obviously, he knew that there was this big military build-up at the time of the Russian forces, but he didn't think that was going to happen. Anything was going to happen. So he stayed those extra few days. The Russians then invaded, and then Mariupol came under siege. He ended up in the thick of the siege as a medic, sticking it out in Mariupol right to the bitter end. One point in the book he describes when they ran out of anaesthetics and other medicines, having to perform amputations on people with no anaesthetic. He was deployed to just help, along with six other people, to help hold the patients down while the surgeon got busy with a bone saw. It's some pretty horrific stuff. He was then forced to surrender with all the rest of the Azov battalion in Mariupol, and then spent 4 or 5 weeks being tortured by the Russians, and another 4 or 5 very unpleasant months in a Russian prisoner of war camp before being released in a hostage swap. So, yes, some pretty horrific experiences for a lot of the people who signed up.
3: I mean, people like John Harding, one of the benefit is an odd word to use, but one of the benefits of having foreigners go and fight in your war is that when they come back, they can make a real impact in terms of communicating what's going on in Ukraine. I mean, I'm thinking of the former MP, a colleague of mine, Jack Lopresti, who went out after he lost his seat in Parliament, went out to fight with the Ukrainians and became, in many ways, a very effective spokesman for the Ukrainians.
4: Yes, so I met Jack a couple of times. He's been out there about a year and a half. I think his main job is kind of behind the scenes at military HQ and so on, rather than spending all this time in the trenches. That's certainly what he said he was going to do at the beginning. What he's doing at the moment, I don't know. But yes, certainly former soldiers, especially ones who've been through job experiences like John has, are a good ambassador for the Ukrainian cause. And while I was talking earlier about how the lack of organisation at the Ukrainian end for the Legion, which was pretty understandable given that they were fighting a full-scale war, while that meant that the Legion didn't grow quite as big as it could, one of the main things that they contributed was just the boost to Ukrainian morale. It's this feeling among ordinary Ukrainians that you could see foreigners in military uniform with a small, you know, International Legion patch or a small shoulder patch showing that they were from Britain or America, and hearing foreign voices and thinking, right, you know, these people are here to fight for us. That shows that the world is on our side, and that, you know, if Western governments aren't prepared to put boots on the ground, their own private citizens are, and that's a big boost for morale.
3: And finally, Colin, what's your conclusion? Do you admire these foreign soldiers, or do you think, to a certain extent, they were mainly war tourists?
4: I do admire them. I know occasionally that there is a minority who probably fit the definition of war tourist, and there are some who come for the perhaps as much for the adventure as the cause. But you know, a war doesn't really care why people are there. All a war needs is for people to turn up and help and man the trenches, and that is what the vast majority of these people did. They did not run. And, you know, they stayed and fought, and in many cases paid the ultimate price. We've lost about roughly 40 British British fighters in the war in Ukraine. And overall, I think something like 1,000 Legionnaires have died. So I don't think anybody can doubt their contribution, even if it is perhaps more symbolic for morale than a real game changer on the battlefield.
3: Colin Freeman, that was an absolutely fascinating interview. Thank you very much. His book, The Mad and the Brave, The Untold Story of Ukraine's Foreign Legion, is out now, and it's available to order at the Times Bookshop, where Times Plus members can get a 20% discount. 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Reporter Mario Ledwith returns to his hometown of Enniskillen to investigate the IRA's 1987 Remembrance Day bombing, which killed 11 people. 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
1: We think we know the Blitz. 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From Tyneside to Cardiff, Glasgow to Dover, entire communities were under attack. 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
3: Welcome back. It's Ed Fasey on Times Radio, sitting in for Hugo Rifkind. The political turmoil of the last 10 years is understood by many to be a result of voters' frustration with so-called broken Britain. A sense that nothing works anymore is often seen as one of the driving forces behind the vote for Brexit. In 2016, Boris Johnson's 2019 landslide, Labour's own electoral triumph 2 years ago, and the current rise of reform. The public seems to be constantly looking for something new, exasperated that the political class is unable to address the malaise. In his new book, The Land Where Nothing Works, How Britain Lost the Plot, the historian A.G. Hopkins digs into why we've become a country of potholes, empty high streets and ailing public services. Thankfully, he also offers some solutions. And A.G. Hopkins joins me now. Welcome to the show.
9: Thank you very much for inviting me.
3: Well, it's lovely to have you on. In the very first line of your book, you write, "The country is failing its citizens." How is it doing that?
9: In my view, which I think is shared by many people, the country is failing its citizens because the basic provision for citizenship depends not only on the adequate provision of public services, but one step below that, on the ability of all citizens to have an adequate chance of attaining their potential. And we're not doing that because we have become a pretty divided society, regionally, socially, economically, and now, as you mentioned, politically.
3: So what does that mean? How does one remove the divide in society? Because surely it is the role of the state to address these regional disparities, and that is what the state is failing to do.
9: I agree entirely, and my book argues that case. Of course, it's more complicated than that. But the state has been shredded, basically. And where it hasn't been shredded, it has been colonized by private financial initiative companies and others. So that the provision that we once took for granted in the heyday of the social democratic experiment in the 50s, 60s and so on, is no longer there. And in this respect, we contrast unfavorably, I think, with our continental neighbors. I won't elaborate except to say, you look at the figures for the provision per head of hospital beds, doctors, et cetera, in France, Germany, without even mentioning Netherlands and the Scandinavian countries, and they're much higher. Why? Because there is state provision. I can go on about that, but I'll leave it at that for you to pick up.
3: I hope you will go on about it, because the reason I wanted to talk to you, A.G. Hopkins, was that I sort of take a very different view, which I want to explore with you. I mean, it's interesting that you talk about the social democratic mandate of the 50s and the 60s, but surely by the 1970s, the state was completely collapsing. The nationalised industries were failing, strikes were rampant, unemployment was going up. Your book seems to blame Thatcherism and the introduction of private provision for the ills that Britain is failing. In my view, it's the state itself that has become completely unaccountable and refuses in any shape or form to kind of respond to what its citizens want. If you have a monopoly like the NHS, no alternative way of getting healthcare, then you're simply forced to put up with inadequate service because you've got nowhere else to go. Whereas the private sector, supermarkets perhaps a good example, provides the citizen with exactly what they want when they want it, because if they don't, they'll go out of business.
9: Yes, okay. There's a lot in that. I'll go back to the 1970s to begin with. Revisionist research on the period down through the 70s has shown that notwithstanding the undeniable crises, especially oil, the oil prices of 73 and 79, historians who know more about it than I do refer to the preceding period as being a golden age, where private enterprise was not suppressed and where public provision made the facilities of schooling, education, and health available to everybody. Now, it may be that because we're in a different world now, we may wish to alter that system one way and another. In my view, we need to make sure that there is availability for everybody. It's part of being a citizen that you have these rights that we're not actually addressing at the moment. Now, just quickly, I don't mean to blame Thatcherism for everything. It's perfectly true that the peace dividend after 1945 was coming to an end. Our competitors in manufacturing on the continent of Europe had recovered faster than we had imagined, and we had failed to update ourselves, whether it is in terms of productivity or in terms of managerial competence. All that is true. But what then happened in the 70s was just a complete reversal. Instead of a social democratic welfare principle, we had a principle of militant individualism, which was supposed to release the animal spirits and the entrepreneurs to get up and go and solve these problems. But it hasn't happened. The rate of growth of productivity in Britain is lower than that in France and Germany. Our entrepreneurs, wonderful though they are, the supermarkets are a splendid example, have not overcome a Britain's underlying problem of low productivity, which is linked to limited investment, which is why we draw in American companies to do things that we don't do for ourselves. Of course, you've asked a huge question, and I'm conscious that I don't want to run on too much. I will pause there. By all means, pick it up if you wish.
3: Well, let's return to the central thesis of your book, which is very interesting and where we may find common ground. You're essentially saying, and Brexit is perhaps an example of this, that the British have made a choice, and they've made a choice to become closer to America and more like Americans. And we obviously consume a huge amount of American culture, but I would also agree with you to a certain extent. Our business community looks much more to America as an example of how to behave, whereas you talk more about European communitarianism. And I could take issue with you about perhaps holding up France as a poster child for a country that functions. But where I would strongly agree with you, betraying perhaps my conservative leanings, is that the sort of more community-minded Scandinavians appear almost to have hit on the secret of a happy life. A fairly large state, but one that works. And yet also obviously the room for private enterprise and a pretty content and wealthy population. Really, you're saying we should be more European and less American?
9: Yes, I am. I mean, I agree. What I say in my book is we have to be careful and be selective about what we borrow, if we do, from prison policy in the Netherlands to this, that, and the other, from other countries, as fits our needs. And what disturbs me is the continuing insularity of British politics. We don't think across the border. We travel for our holidays, we retire in Spain and France, we love it, but it stops at that point. And just to complete your fascinating question, you're quite right. I do emphasize the pervasive influence of the United States. It began as we were allies in the Cold War in foreign policy. Then from the 80s onwards, we absorbed Reaganomics and this very primitive version of market economics. And if we look at the States, and I do this very quickly, as a model, what you find in the States is greater inequality than any other developed countries, appalling levels of longevity, appalling levels of health, and people living below the poverty line in their millions, without mentioning the incarceration rate, which also gets low record. So this, whatever we admire about the United States, and we admire a great deal, this path shows us where we're going if we don't stop, think, and change course.
3: There's a lot there that I agree with, Professor Hopkins. Thank you so much for coming on the show. His book, The Land Where Nothing Works, How Britain Lost the Plot, is out now, and it's available to order at the Times Bookshop, where Times Plus members can get a 20% discount. 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Lots of texts coming in about swimming. I love swimming and am never bored. I focus on trying to make each stroke as beautiful and fast as I can. Swimming should look and feel beautiful. Debbie says, on the subject of boring swimming, I spent 50 quid on a pair of waterproof bone conducting headphones with MP3 player. Best thing ever. Debbie, please text in the name of the brand. It's what I've asked for my birthday, because when my local swimming pool reopens on June the 11th, I'm going to try and swim 3 or 4 times a week to get back to the body beautiful. But what I do need are some bone conducting headphones. This is Ed Vasey on Times Radio.

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1: This is Ed Vasey on Times Radio. Coming up in the next hour, is social media as dangerous for young people as tobacco? Has Donald Trump contributed to an increase in trophy hunting in Africa? And why are Charlotte Ivers and Josh Glancy so in love with Jilly Cooper? All of that after the news with James Kitchen.
2: Thank you, Ed. Good morning. Iran's supreme leader has warned that countries in the Middle East will no longer be a shield for American bases. The US says it launched strikes overnight in self-defense on southern Iran, despite both sides recently suggesting progress in peace talks. Washington says it targeted missile launch sites and Iranian boats attempting to emplace mines. Political analyst Ariel Kovler told Times Radio the latest strikes are not significant in the grand scheme of things.
3: I don't see them derailing the talks process that's going on. There have been kind of continual low-level ceasefire breaches, if you want to call them that, from both sides. The UAE was attacked by Iran just last week, despite this ongoing ceasefire. There's still an Iranian closure of the strait, there's still a US siege, and these kind of low-level clashes are inevitable until those things are lifted.
2: Several deaths have been reported after a train hit a school minibus in Belgium. Times Radio's Cara Bentley has the latest.
4: The crash happened in the town of Buggenhout, which lies 15 miles north of Brussels, at around 8:15 this morning. Belgium's transport minister says several people have been killed. In comments reported by Belgian media, he said two teenagers, the bus driver and another adult all died. The country's interior minister says his thoughts are with those injured and has praised the emergency services for responding quickly.
2: Medical leaders have declared social media is the new smoking as campaigners push for the Prime Minister to back a ban for under-16s. A report published by the Academy of Medical Royal Colleges warns of an epidemic of harm in children continuously exposed to hateful, addictive and grossly distressing content. Ellen Room believes her 14-year-old son Jules died after an online challenge went wrong. Speaking to Times Radio, she said Sir Keir Starmer needs to step up.
5: He's been kicking the can down the road for far too long with a consultation, considering the options. Back, you know, with any other product, it would be removed from the market if it was harmful. This is a product. I don't understand why they're not removing it and fixing it. And whilst they remove it, they can consider what to do with it and make it safe to give it back. But it's on the market while it's faulty.
2: The Scottish Parliament's expected to back a motion later calling for it to be given powers to organise a second independence referendum. It comes as Scotland's former First Minister Nicola Sturgeon has denied any knowledge of items her husband bought with £400,000 he embezzled from the SNP. The party's former CEO, Peter Murrell, used the money to pay for luxury goods and a motorhome. The former SNP MP, Joanna Cherry KC, told Times Radio Breakfast the main victims are ordinary people who supported the party.
6: The real victims of Peter Murrell's crimes are the ordinary independent supporters who gave their hard-earned cash to the party in the belief that it was going to be used to further the cause of independence. And I'm sure they will want to know this evening how their donations could have been embezzled over such a long period of time without anyone noticing. And that's what I'm concerned about.
2: Minimum temperature records for May have provisionally been broken for the second night in a row. It fell to drop below 21.3 degrees Celsius at Kenley Airfield outside London, making it a tropical night. Parts of the country could see highs of 35 degrees later. For a news bulletin, when you want it, search for the Times Radio News Briefing on the Times Radio app.
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1: Welcome back. It's Ed Vasey on Times Radio sitting in for Hugo Rifkin. And we are back up on YouTube, which is slightly thrilling. You'll have heard in the news and in my introduction reference to this report from the Academy of Medical Royal Colleges. Medical leaders have told the government that social media is the new smoking. They compare its risk to tobacco and the lack of seat belts. The report is submitted to the government consultation on social media harms, which closes tonight. Keir Starmer is under pressure to implement an outright ban on social media for under-16s, as they've done in Australia. Labour Party Chair Anna Turley told Times Radio that nothing was off the table when it comes to putting restrictions on teenagers.
8: I don't want to set a specific timetable on it today. As I said, the consultation closes today. It's important that we listen to everybody and get that right. It will be as quickly as possible because I know it's a priority for the Prime Minister. We want to act quickly. I think people will remember how the Prime Minister stepped in when Grok was allowing some horrendous images of children and young people to be shown on X. We acted quickly then. We're determined to act very quickly again now.
1: Joining me now is Professor Matthew Sadley, a consultant psychiatrist and a member of Health Professionals for Safer Screens, who contributed to the report. Welcome to the show, Professor Sadlier.
9: Thank you.
1: I have a lot of sympathy with the thrust of this report, but some people might say that comparing social media to smoking is a soundbite. Is it based on reliable data?
9: Well, it is based on very reliable data. I mean, we know that there has, since the introduction of the smartphone, there's been a significant increase in presentations of mental health, presentations of physical illness, presentations of short-sightedness in children specifically, but also in adults. There's a number of studies that do show a very strong correlation between the amount of social media use and the health effects that are come from that. Where the biggest comparison comes with smoking is that it is a health effect that has a significant commercial determinant. So we are competing against companies who are using these technologies in a profit-making way, and that to combat that, it is to combat the commercial world. So that, I think, is one of the strongest analogies with smoking. We know that behavioral things such as gambling, gaming, pornography can be addictive, albeit in a slightly different mechanism than a substance like cigarettes or heroin or cocaine, but it still leads to repetitive behavior despite harmful use and can lead to significant functional impairment and significant problems in people's lives. So for that reason, I think the comparison with smoking is very valid, and how to approach and to solve the problem is also going to be very similar to how the problem with smoking was solved.
1: Yes. Explain what that would involve, because it is interesting. Obviously, as an ex-smoker, I know full well that government gradually cracking down on smoking has had an impact. They made it far more expensive. They restricted the advertising, banned the advertising. They've made it harder to find when you go into a shop. And also, there are alternative products out there that allow smokers to get off smoking cigarettes, which is where the real harm comes from. What kind of measures could start to reduce the impact of social media?
9: I think the first thing I'd say is that people have short memories to a certain extent, but smoking was advertised originally as a health product, that it actually would have helped with sore throats, that it helped with different coughs and colds and problems. So we have a long history of that. How you would implement this, obviously what we are calling for is a ban for social media on those under 16. Now, obviously, Australia has done that, and there were perhaps some problems with the implementation, although the YouGov study in Australia, or survey in Australia, shows that the majority of parents found that the behaviours of their children have improved, that children are doing more offline activities and socialising offline more than before the ban. I do accept, however, that if you were to introduce a ban today, you know, you'd have 15-year-olds and 14-year-olds, for example, who've had social media, who've had exposure to this, and taking it off them is going to be very difficult. So I think a model like what the UK is doing with smoking, where the age for smoking is going to progressively increase, would be a different way of implementing it to Australia. Because obviously with Australia, there's an element of, let's say you had a 15-year-old who was 15 years and 9 months old. Like, he or she had their social media account taken off them while they know in 3 months' time they're going to get that social media account straight back. So I think there's ways of implementing it, but also it has to come with a public health campaign, and a strong public health campaign, both for adults and children, to say that, you know, spending excessive amounts of time looking at a phone screen is not healthy. Some reports would say that the average amount of time that adults are spending on a phone is about 4 hours a day. Children, I think the Ofcom report said, is close to 6 hours a day. Now, people have to remember that 6 hours a day in front of your phone translates to about 25 years of your life. You know, and we've made these huge progress in life expectancies over the last few decades. And we're kind of throwing it all away with people just wasting that extra time of life staring at a screen. So I think you have to do a very strong public health campaign to show, actually, like we did with smoking, that, you know, there are alternatives. Not staring at your screen for excessive periods of time. Put on all these limits. you know, you have to then implement some sort of regulation and rules for those under 16. I know that the former Surgeon General in the United States said that there possibly should be health warnings on social media, similar to cigarettes. And either if you log on to an app, you'll get a screen that says, don't spend too long on this, or that the companies are, if somebody's on the platform for a half an hour, whatever the time limit you want to put on it, that, you know, a screen will come up and they'll have to click through.
1: Absolutely. There are many, many different measures that could be introduced. And Professor Matthew Sadlier, consultant psychiatrist, member of Health Professionals for Safer Screens, thank you for coming on the show and talking about the report of the Academy of Medical Royal Colleges, which has been submitted to the government consultation on social media harms, which closes today and is widely expected to lead to the government potentially announcing a ban on social media for under-16s. After years of stringent protections made it nearly impossible for big game hunters to bring elephant parts back from Africa to the US, the floodgates appear to have opened. Elephant trophy imports have more than doubled in Donald Trump's second term. The Times' Jack Denton joins us from Nairobi to talk about this. Welcome to the show.
10: Hi, Ed. It's great to be with you.
1: Thanks for coming on, Jack. Tell us what's going on. What has happened? What has Donald Trump changed that means that trophy imports are increasing?
10: Yeah, absolutely. So there were more than 300 trophy import licenses for elephant parts granted in 2025, according to analysis by a U.S. nonprofit, the Center for Biological Diversity. And they figured that out using Freedom of Information requests. And that is a really staggering number. During Trump's first term, there was 114 in 2018, and then only four in 2019, and none in 2020. What is likely happening is not exactly a changing of rules, experts say, but rather potentially a rubber stamping of applications for trophy imports. And it's happening at a really unusual pace, experts say as well. Usually when there is a new administration, it takes a while for them to set policy, especially in wildlife, which is not usually a high priority area. The U.S. Fish and Wildlife Service, which regulates imports of parts from hunting trophies, didn't even have a director until August of 2025, more than halfway through Trump's first year. And yet that agency was blitzing through approving elephant trophy imports. We're talking items like tusks, elephant foot, footstools, maybe even entire heads, a trend that experts and conservationists say is very worrying for endangered tuskers, especially in southern Africa.
1: So is this sort of happening behind the back of the administration? Because, of course, President Trump famously once called elephant hunting a horror show. It sounds to me like there's not been an active change in policy and more like a sort of passive lack of oversight.
10: That's exactly right. And the legal director for the Center for Biological Diversity, that nonprofit, she flagged with me that it's likely either there is a real change from the top, possibly as a result of lobbying from hunting groups, or what I think is more likely, Trump himself or the high levels of the administration don't actually really know that this is going on. It's such a chaotic landscape that at the end of the day, trophy imports are not a high priority, but they're absolutely spiking. Trump, you're right, has shown a distaste for hunting in the past. His sons are prodigious trophy hunters. Don Jr. and Eric were pictured after a 2010 trip to Zimbabwe with dead elephant parts, a dead endangered leopard. They love trophy hunting, and they are connected to some of these lobby groups that advocate for gun rights and hunting rights. But the president himself has not really agreed with that view. And in fact, the small numbers of trophy imports during his first term, experts say, were largely due to the president's personal distaste for hunting, which is why it is so surprising that there has been such a spike at the start of his second term, as you suggested, possibly really without his knowledge behind the scenes.
1: And this is important, of course, because if there's a market for these trophies, it means that more wild animals will be hunted.
10: Absolutely. You know, it isn't just about the kill for trophy hunters. It is about the trophy. These footstools, tusks, you know, lion's head, for people who pay tens of thousands of dollars to go to Africa and shoot animals. they want to have a prize. And being able to import, you know, taxidermied animal parts is a major draw for hunters that are coming to the continent to hunt for sport. And it's not just about trophy hunting import restrictions. More broadly, while the administration is allowing more imports to occur, some of these very influential hunting lobby groups are pushing for more easing of restrictions, including dropping some endangered species protections for elephants and lions. If this trend continues, experts and conservationists warn, you could see changes to, you know, the US's watchdog role on issues like the ivory trade. So there is a potential for far greater impacts across conservation in Africa.
1: Absolutely. Well, that's the Times' Jack Denton joining us from Nairobi to talk about the fact that trophy imports have increased in Donald Trump's second term and the reasons behind that. There's still time to get in touch and play Times Radio's daily quiz. Can you get to number 10? 10 questions for 10 jobs in Hugo's cabinet. If you make it all the way and become Prime Minister, you get a branded digital radio. Yesterday, Rich in Chichester got stuck on the question which would have made him the Foreign Secretary. What is the world's deepest ocean?
11: Oh, dear. I'd go...
1: You have to be specific. You have to be specific about it.
11: All right. Oh, okay. So, by that, I... It's the North Atlantic.
1: Oh, I gave you such an open goal.
12: This is wrong.
1: Well, my pathetic attempt to steer the witness backfired on me, and I robbed Rich of the chance to become Foreign Secretary because, of course, the answer was Pacific. Come and have a go. I'd love you to depose our current Prime Minister because he lives in Switzerland. We don't want that. We want a British Prime Minister. My vast production team are waiting by the phone bank to hear from you and staring at their screens. You can email studio@times.radio. 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There are, in fact, instructions on the Times Radio website. Lots of stuff coming in about swimming. Apparently, somebody called Ed Sprawson has a book of the music that great swimmers listen to while training. String of Pearls was one of them. Any other great musical tunes for me to listen to on my birthday headphones when I resume my swimming career, please text them in. 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
1: I'm Ed Vasey, and we're going to be unpacking the politics of the day, from calls for a social media ban to whether Andy Burnham could face a challenge from the left, and Gilly Cooper's concern over the men in Rivals crying. Joining me now are two Sunday Times writers who are never seen blubbing. Charlotte Ivers, welcome to the show.
12: Hello, Ed. How's it going?
1: It's going all right. We're in a new studio. It's all a bit fraught.
12: It's a bit unnerving.
1: It's literally being built around us. And Josh Glancy, welcome to the show.
17: Good
1: Josh.
17: Morning.
1: Fantastic. Let's hope the whole thing doesn't fall apart while we are on air. Let's begin with social media. It's been likened to smoking by a group of medical leaders today. The report by the Academy of Medical Royal Colleges, that's a bit of a mouthful, says children are continuously exposed to hateful, addictive and grossly distressing content. The government's consultation on the matter closes today, and Keir Starmer is coming under increased pressure to ban social media for under-16s. The chair of the Labour Party, Anna Turley, spoke about this to Times Radio Breakfast.
8: We've taken our time with this consultation to make sure that we listen to absolutely everybody, to make sure we get the right outcome for the future of our children in this country. I'm delighted the Prime Minister is going to be meeting some families who've been affected by some of the really traumatic and terrible incidents that have occurred, who've been campaigning about social media and the impact on children today in Number 10. And I'll be there myself to listen to them, to hear their views. And I know the Prime Minister takes this extremely seriously, and nothing is off the table.
1: So Charlotte, I spent a lot of time sort of thinking that social media is a sort of displacement, or blaming social media as a kind of displacement activity for all our problems, and that there are many other reasons why we are in the mess that we're in, or society's in the mess that we're in. But I do kind of agree, if you look at this objectively, it seems astonishing the kind of content we can access on social media, which we would never have dreamt of allowing in the analogue world of broadcasting and so on. So I think there is something in this, whether a social media ban could actually work, but there is something in pushing back on big tech.
12: I think there is. And for me, it's less about extreme content, although obviously that is some sort of concern. But it's more about the fact that you've seen several studies in the last couple of years which have essentially said that if you give phones, smartphones, short form video in particular, which obviously you find on social media, to young children, it basically rewires their brains. It basically makes them unable to concentrate. It makes them a bit thicker, and it makes them less engaged in society, less able to function. You just think, what are we doing? You know, I've got a couple of friends who are expecting babies at the moment, and they're spending all their time, you know, oh, I can't possibly have a glass of wine, I can't have a piece of sushi. And then people care so much about this for 9 months, and then they come out and suddenly it's like, oh, yeah, shove it in front of the iPad, that'll be fine. And yeah, it's just, it's horrifying. And I'm aware I'm sitting here.
1: Do you admonish them?
12: Well, this is the thing, Ed. Obviously, I don't have any children. And so it's very easy for me to say, oh, yes, you know, you're all terrible, get your kids off their phones. I'm sure if I'd had 4 hours sleep and I was, you know, really just miserable and I just wanted some time to myself, I would shove a kid in front of an iPad. But it's just devastating. It's just so, so terrible what we are doing to a generation of children.
1: This is the other problem I have, Josh, which is that I did give my kids iPads at a young age, but I didn't do it as a substitute babysitter. I took this very, I thought, very sophisticated view that they're going to grow up on screens. Mm. This is their new way of interacting with the world. So why shouldn't they be familiar with it? Well, you know, and I thought, you know, I'm not going to be one of those fuddy-duddies who, you know, back in the day, you can't watch television or you mustn't listen to the radio or whatever these newfangled technologies. They're here to stay. Get used to it.
18: Yeah, and I have some sympathy for that. Although if you watch the amount of time it takes the average three-year-old to grasp the art of scrolling through a screen, it's about 90 seconds.
1: Yes.
18: So I'm not sure quite how much advantage you get through exposure. You know, the truth is we're still accommodating ourselves to a lot of this technology, which is moving faster than we can adapt to in a lot of ways. You know, I remember 10 years ago, we were running endless campaigns in the paper about getting girls to code, you know, reduce the balance in technology, get women coding. Well, now no one needs to know how to code because Claude can do it for you. So that was a waste of time. So I sort of do agree with Charlotte that when you think about the things we happily ban kids from, I'm quite libertarian generally on things, but we do take a different stance with children. We do it with film classifications, we do it with drugs, we don't let them vote. I mean, there's any number of things we prohibit for children. Vaping is another one. So I don't really see why we shouldn't have some constriction on this. And actually, I think, I mean, it got, obviously, the Online Safety Act got a lot of stick, But some of the prohibitions on pornography, I think are working. You know, I think it has made it harder for people to access, and I think that's probably a good thing.
1: Yeah, I agree with you. I think the Online Safety Act got a bit of stick, but why I always supported it was I think the government has a role in regulating social media content. And I guess that's the other part of the argument, Charlotte, which is some people say, well, why bother? You'll never keep pace with the technology. You don't understand it. A bit like I was saying earlier, this is how the world is. You're just a fuddy-duddy. Every time you try and legislate, you're going to miss the target.
12: Yeah, I think incomplete enforcement is not a reason not to change the law. I think as well, there are cases where actually changing the law can change social norms. So gay marriage, for example, is a really good example of that. David Cameron was out in front of public opinion in legalising gay marriage. Seatbelts, another really good example. By changing the law, you can change people's social attitudes. You can also give parents permission to say, okay, no, you actually cannot have this. And it can be really hard, I think, speaking to friends with slightly older kids when you've got everybody at schools doing X, Y, Z, and, you know, why am I the only person without a smartphone? Well, if you can create this broader social norm, then it'll make it a lot easier for individual parents to say that they're not having it. And, you know, I feel like I sounded very harsh on parents there in my previous answer. A lot of them, Jay, they torture themselves about this. It's so, so hard. And I just think, I look at my parents' generation, I think, gosh, how lucky you were not to have to worry about this. And what an insane thing we've done as a society, that the main concern that everybody having children has now is, how do I mitigate for this mad thing we just invented in the last 15, 20 years or so?
1: It's good that we're now sounding like a bunch of fuddy-duddies. That's my comfort zone. Let's talk a bit now about something that we can be fuddy-duddy about, which is the Labour leadership. The Times reports today the left of the Labour Party may run its own candidate. It sounds like a bit of a comedy sketch to challenge Andy Burnham if the Manchester mayor makes it to Westminster and triggers a leadership contest. They're reportedly unhappy with the fact that Burnham has supported Shabana Mahmood's immigration reforms, backed the government's guidance on single-sex spaces and promised to adhere to the Chancellor's fiscal rules. Josh, you've written in your column that basically Andy Burnham has jettisoned anything that could have made him Andy Burnham. And effectively you're going to be electing Keir Starmer with a bit more personality.
18: Yeah, with a sort of Wonderwall chips and gravy version of Keir Starmer. I mean, that's not quite true to say that, but it is very notable that a lot of the positions that he had, for example, he had been very critical of Shabana Mahmood's immigration reforms. He had been much more equivocal on biological men using women's facilities. He's rode back on these, and so it has left people wondering, well, hang on, how different are you to Keir Starmer, and how left-wing are you really? I read this story from Richard Bergen and Clive Lewis and other of these left-wing MPs, it's kind of a shot across the bows for Andy Burn, reminding him that they're there and they're not going to just let him walk away from all these positions without some consequences. So I think they're sort of trying to drag him back to the left a bit. But it's really interesting, you know, he didn't necessarily plan for very long that Makerfield was going to be his constituency. He tried for Gorton and Denton, as we know, and there were others in the mix. Because Makerfield is because it's a very Leave voting constituency, because it's of its own personality as a place, it makes him a different type of Andy Burnham. You know, it's not so much, if he'd had a metropolitan Manchester constituency, I think he could have been a bit more openly progressive, whereas now he's a bit more culturally conservative, and so we're seeing a different kind of Andy Burnham emerge.
1: It's interesting, isn't it, that Andy Burnham has sort of discovered, you know, what politics is about, that in order to get elected, you've got to trim your position. He is, to a certain extent, following the Keir Starmer playbook of saying absolutely nothing controversial until he gets over the finishing line. So I can see the kind of argument that says, what's the point of Andy Burnham? Although the counter-argument, I guess, is if he does win Makerfield, Charlotte, he is king of everything. He hasn't just got Keir Starmer's huge majority. He's also pulled off this extraordinary feat.
12: He has indeed, and I sort of wonder if Andy Burnham...

0: forced to appeal to Labour members. He will revert back to these left-wing positions. You know, he's currently being very sensible with his fiscal rules and not saying stupid things like we should no longer be in hock to the bonds markets. And I worry that he'll drift the other way, particularly if we get someone who is mad, like Richard Bergen, standing against him. That, yeah. This is a serious country. Well, it's meant to be a serious country. We're meant to have a serious government. On both sides, and I would say this about the Conservative Party as well, party members are not the people who should be choosing our Prime Minister. I'm fine with them choosing their party leader, but they're just mad, Ed. It makes someone really weird to be a member of a political party. They shouldn't be choosing our Prime Minister.
1: I might return to that theme about the weirdness of party members, because it's a whole discussion in and of itself. We'll be back after the news with James Kitchen.
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3: Thank you, Ed. Good morning. The Prime Minister's announced the sentences of two teenagers who avoided jail for raping two girls in Hampshire have been referred to the Court of Appeal. The decision by the Attorney General, Lord Hermer, follows concerns the sentences were unduly lenient. The 15-year-old boys were given youth rehabilitation orders by a judge at Southampton Crown Court last week. A train's hit a school minibus on a level crossing in Belgium, which the country's transport minister says has killed four people. Two teenagers are reportedly among them. The crash happened in the town of Bogenhout, which is just over 15 miles north of Brussels, at around 8 o'clock this morning. Thomas Bacon's a spokesperson for Belgium's rail network, Infrabel.
4: At the moment of the impact, the level crossing was closed. So that means the barriers were down and the red lights were flashing. We are trying to understand why the minivan was still going ahead. We don't know.
3: A police investigation is now underway. Iran's Revolutionary Guard says it has the right to respond to any ceasefire breach. The US claims fresh strikes on Iranian missile sites overnight were in self-defense. Grieving parents are meeting Keir Starmer to push for restrictions on social media as medics liken the dangers to smoking. A consultation on a potential ban for under-16s closes today. The son of Mango's founder is quitting as vice chair of the fashion chain after being questioned over his father's death. Jonathan Andrich's lawyers insist he's innocent after his father fell while hiking in Spanish mountains in 2024. For a news bulletin when you want it, search for the Times Radio News Briefing on any podcast platform.
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1: Well, welcome back. Still with Charlotte Ivers and Josh Glancy talking about the news that we are all following today. A huge debate has broken out on social media, i.e. the text that I get from our listeners about whether Charlotte should have used the word coronated. But such is the technology available to us in this studio that we have looked it up and we can confirm, can't we, Josh?
8: Yep, Oxford English Dictionary.
0: There we go.
8: All good.
1: Coronated is a word.
0: Never doubt me again. The more we say it, the more wrong it sounds, though. I'm a bit worried that it is.
1: Hang on a minute. Only had half an ear on the radio then, says Paul. Who just said that party members are a bit weird and shouldn't be choosing the next PM? An excellent point. Please expand, Charlotte, and show your workings. Because, I mean, I'm obviously interested in this as an MP. There is a school of thought that says that the members of a political party are a self-selecting bunch, normally to the more extreme end of your...

0: or mainstream party's position, and you end up getting weird candidates, dare I say it.
1: Yeah, I think the first thing is it does mark you out as statistically odd to be a member of a political party. It used to be that there'd be a few million members of the major parties, you know, particularly the Labour Party got a lot of bulk up from the trade unions as well. And now you're really looking more in the 100,000, 200,000 members range for political parties. So in terms of the UK population, that is absolutely minuscule. It is a very, just objectively, data-driven answer. It is a weird thing to be a member of a political party.
2: We should be letting the membership of the National Trust select our prime ministers. I think we'd do much better. It's 4 million people.
0: Well, the National Trust gets so many brickbats, and I always do come back at those who take on the National Trust. As you say, Josh, that it's got millions of members. Mm. It's doing a much better service for them than political parties are doing for their members.
2: But I do think in the sort of latter years of the Tory government, we did see it became the most valuable ticket in the world, wasn't it?
0: Yeah.
2: The most powerful people in the world.
0: Pay 30 quid and vote for the next prime minister.
2: Exactly, and they got to do it about three times. It's not very sensible, is it? I mean, all those rules were changed, what, in the 70s or 80s? When, I mean, you'll know better than I.
0: Well, Corbyn famously supposedly got elected because Ed Miliband introduced one member, one vote, and you could join for a quid.
1: And was it William Hague for the Conservatives?
2: That's right.
1: Yeah.
2: Wasn't it Hague who did it? But anyway, the point is, it doesn't seem like a very sensible setup, particularly if it turns out that your governments are going to fall with regularity.
0: Absolutely. I mean, it's interesting, isn't it? Obviously, Reform is the party that has the most members at the moment, and they don't seem that good at selecting their candidates. We're sticking with the Makerfield by-election, because a man called Robert Kenyon is standing for Reform. His account wrote that women can't ref, which means refereeing, drive or give directions, and declared, "I'm sexist, sorry, but I am." A spokesperson for Reform UK did not dispute the latest resurfaced comments, but instead dismissed them as locker room banter. Is that an adequate defence, Charlotte?
1: Is it an adequate defence? I don't think that he said anything there that makes me go, lock this man up. This is absolutely outrageous. Obviously, these are slightly dubious positions. Obviously, I probably wouldn't want to be mates with someone who expresses these opinions on the regularity. It's sort of very common garden stupid sexism, isn't it? Do I think this is going to have a major impact on the outcome of the vote? I mean, all the evidence of the last few years, look at Boris Johnson, look at Donald Trump, tells us that people don't actually care too much about this type of comments. I remember...
0: And women voters don't seem to care either.
1: Yeah, it's interesting, isn't it? I remember speaking to, I think it was a Tory candidate, possibly for a by-election or something like that, or someone who was helping out at the by-election during the Boris Johnson era. And they were saying that the big underrated thing they'd noticed is that middle-aged women, sort of women in their 50s and 60s, hated Boris Johnson, but they mainly hated him for his many affairs, and it was less about his comments. But there was this vague sense that he was sort of not for women. And so I think there are certain demographics that will care about this, will notice this. Some of those demographics, women in their 60s, for example, are people who vote. But the overwhelming force of evidence is that this...
2: It could be a razor-thin election, right?
1: So, yeah, so it could be.
2: At the margins.
0: Yeah. It's 43-40 at the moment.
2: So we think, yeah.
0: But I mean, the interesting thing about parties that have momentum is that this stuff doesn't stick, Josh.
2: It doesn't, but it can...
0: I mean, it would have taken out perhaps the Tory candidate, but it doesn't seem to...
2: But I think sticking is some ways a too binary way of looking at it, in the sense that it can arrest momentum. And I think that the whole swathe of stories that have affected Reform and Farage in the last 9 months about funding, about schoolboy racism and all these things, they don't puncture Farage's support necessarily. We saw that in the local elections, but they can sometimes provide a check on momentum. You know, there are a lot of right-wing voters in this country who are still sticking with the Tory party, and part of the reason they're probably doing that is because they think there's something a bit off-putting about Reform or a bit off-putting about Nigel Farage. And similarly with this guy Robert Kenyon, you know, there'll be lots of people who won't care either way or just think it's just knockabout chat from a local bloke. He described himself as rough around the edges in the Sunday Times on the weekend, and that's clear to see. But there might be a few people who think, actually, it's not
0: for me.
2: It's
0: a sort of cumulative effect, isn't it? I mean, the fact is that none of us are surprised that the Reform candidate is saying stuff like this, because it's just, we saw it throughout the local council elections, some of the people they selected. So you're right, there might be a sort of cumulative effect where people finally just say, look, this is ridiculous.
2: Well, they do. I mean, they do have a bit of an issue with candidate selection, I think. I mean, in Gorton and Denton, they went with a national candidate that didn't work. Matthew Goodwin, and that was considered to be a mistake. So now they've gone with a hyper-local candidate, which is fine, and probably reverses that mistake. But then he does seem to come with a bit of baggage, shall we say, in terms of his views. And you'll notice that he hasn't been carpet bombing the airwaves, this guy. You know, he's not me. I don't mean this in a patronizing way. I don't think he's had a lot of exposure to media. He's a local plumber. I mean, he's quite open about that. So they've been quite controlled about his exposure. So that could be a bit of an issue. I think they're hoping they can kind of wrap him in cotton wool and get him over the finish line. But you know, when he's going up against Andy Burnham, who's a kind of national media star, it could be a bit tricky.
0: Yeah, it's going to be interesting how it plays out. And apparently, according to the rules that do regulate broadcasting, I now have to read out, because we've been discussing Makefield, every single candidate standing in this by-election. So just settle down and have a five-minute break. Andy Burnham for the Labour Party. Alan Howling, Lord Hope, the official monster raving loony party. Jake Austin, Liberal Democrats. Michael Winstanley, Conservative Party. Rebecca Shepherd, Restore Britain. Robert Kenyon, Reform UK. Peter Ward, Rejoin EU. And what I think must be breaking news, Sarah Wakefield for the Green Party, because, of course, the Greens selected their candidate this morning, 3 hours ago.
2: Well, they'd already had a go with one candidate.
0: Yeah, but showing that they're clearly not going to sit out this election, Josh. A lot of people,
2: they may not sit out. There does seem to be some discussion about how hard they're gonna go for it, but obviously having a respectable Green candidate on the ballot will probably funnel some votes away, probably from Labour more than anyone else.
0: I mean, it's a straight two horse race between Labour and Reform. Ironically, the one who could mess it all up is Restore.
2: Yeah, and I think they're starting to get more and more attention. I mean, they have a huge Facebook presence, you know, they have a lot of online support, so people who are extremely online and, you know, feel that Reform maybe are now too full of ex-Tories and are too set on kind of playing mainstream politics, Restore does offer an alternative.
0: Absolutely. Right, well, let's talk about other news that people are looking at. Later today on Times Radio, Jane and Fee are going to be speaking to Gisele Pelicot. You'll remember she became a feminist icon when she waived her right to anonymity in the rape trial of her ex-husband, in which he was convicted of inviting dozens of men to their house to rape her while she was unconscious. She's already been commenting on the case of the three teenage boys who were spared jail despite being convicted of raping two girls. Pelicot said she was deeply shocked by the lenient sentence and saluted the strength of one of the young girls for speaking up. Since then, the Prime Minister has confirmed that the sentences will be referred to the Court of Appeal. Obviously, Charlotte, Gisele Pelicot is an extraordinary example of an ordinary person who is changing the world through her incredible courage. I mean, it's an astonishing story, really.
1: It is, and it's interesting when you look at, I hate this phrase, but the journey she's been on, because at the start, certainly, she was very much not wanting to be made a symbol of anything. You know, this poor, poor woman has sort of been thrust into this position, and she talked a lot about people not turning into her into a hero and all that. And now she's clearly decided that she has some broader role to play in terms of commenting on this terrible case, in terms of standing up for women's rights more generally. So I think it's quite remarkable, really, this poor woman who has been thrust into the spotlight for no fault of her own, and she's now moving to make the world a better place, as you say. And yeah, I don't really have much to add beyond that, to be honest.
0: It has been confirmed that the Court of Appeal will review the non-custodial sentences given to the three teenage boys. Keir Starmer has announced that. Josh, that's got to be the right thing. I mean, all of us, I think, were utterly astonished, despite the caveats, you know, that we weren't in the trial, we haven't necessarily read the judge's sentencing remarks and so on and so forth.
2: Yeah, I mean, there are always complexities with these things. Most judges aren't stupid or evil, right? So there will have been a rationale, and as you say, we don't necessarily have that full rationale. And it is, I mean, my dad's a judge. I was talking about him about this last night, and he pointed out that actually a lot of teenagers don't go to prison for a lot of crimes.
0: Yeah, and judges are encouraged not to send people to prison.
2: They are.
0: Particularly very young people, because they know they're putting them on potentially a conveyor belt.
2: Exactly. But, you know, clearly in this case, what we do know makes it appear that it was a misread by the judge. And the broader implications of that, given how few rape convictions are even secured in this country, was obviously deeply upsetting. So I think it is probably right for them to have another look at it.
0: But it has sort of strange echoes of what we were talking about in terms of social media, that there may be the nuances of this case. You could run an argument that there shouldn't be a custodial sentence, but the need for public reassurance, the need for somebody, for people to feel that somebody's been appropriately punished for an appalling crime like this, outweighs that.
2: Yeah, and the message it sends if you don't give them a custodial sentence is also quite a dangerous one to other perpetrators or would-be perpetrators. So, I think it has ramifications that are larger than just the case itself.
0: Let's talk about some lighter matters now. I mean, let's just imagine all three of us together that we've randomly got access to somebody else's bank account. It has roughly 400 grand sitting in it and we can go mad. Of course, I'm referring to the case of Peter Murrell, the former chief executive of the SNP, who pleaded guilty yesterday to embezzling more than £400,000 from the party. I mean, what is interesting about stories like this is they run on a sort of twin track. There's the political story that Peter Murrell and the implications for the Scottish National Party. But actually what gets us all really going is looking urgently at what he spent the money on. In fact, Callum MacDonald on Times Radio Breakfast is a king of this, randomly dropping in things like £68.23 on a couple of loo seats. But what has particularly got people's attention is that he spent a lot of money on pens. Some of these pens went for £4,000. I did not know, Charlotte, that expensive pens were a thing. I knew that expensive watches were.
1: Expensive pens are a thing, aren't they? I feel like that's a sort of classic male status symbol. It's also a classic, what can I get my posh dad for Christmas presents? You know, you don't really know much about him because he's very withdrawn and upright, but you do know he likes a fancy pen. Yeah, I'm not surprised by that. One of your producers said to me earlier, what's the most you've ever spent on a pen? And I suddenly realised I don't think I've actually bought a pen for at least 5 years, which coincidentally is the length of time I've had access to the Times' stationery cupboard. So yes, I'm the wrong person to ask about the cost of pens in this economy. If I were a cabinet minister and you were trying to make me challenge whether I was a man of the people by asking the cost of a biro, I'd have not a clue.
0: I often clean out my drawers of pens, a surplus of pens. I've got a surplus of pens, but they're not expensive pens. Although I do have a couple knocking about that randomly arrived as gifts and I've never really used them. They lie mouldering in the back of a drawer. Josh, do you have any expensive luxury habits you'd like to confess to?
2: I don't think I do have any luxury. I did used to own an expensive pen. I got given a cross fountain pen for my bar mitzvah when I was 13, and it was quite a prized possession.
0: Do you sign important documents?
2: Well, no, I lost it at some point in my life, moving house or something, but which is sad. But I also, until I was about 17, I used fountain pens all the time. And I haven't used one since.
0: It's a very good point, actually.
2: They've completely fallen out of use. And, the idea
0: of having... come back from school with ink stains.
2: Yeah, exactly.
0: But they've all gone. But watches are a thing, though. I mean, I've never really understood this tendency of people to wear £500,000 watches walking down the street.
2: And well, not that they
0: should be mugged, but are they surprised when they're mugged?
2: I read a stat the other day that actually a huge amount of the luxury watch industry is propped up by money laundering.
0: Yeah, that would not surprise me. I mean, funny enough, that's one of the things I thought. I don't know if this is a terrible thing to confess, but when I read that Peter Murrell had spent all this money on pens, I thought, that's quite a sensible investment. You got 10 pens in a drawer. You can flog them on eBay down the line when you need some ready cash. They're probably going to increase in value.
2: Unlike the motorhome, which, requires a lot of maintenance.
0: The motorhome's going to depreciate.
2: Yeah.
0: Expensive art.
1: Expensive art, yeah.
0: Is that next on your list?
1: Yeah, expensive art, that's depressing as well, isn't it? You say about the watches and money laundering, because so much expensive art is just kept in a sort of free ports and kept inside big shipping containers, and no one ever sees it because it's just an investment rather than actually being something that people can see and enjoy. All of this stuff, wine as well. The minute something becomes a commodity, something that you're buying because it's rising in value, I think it eliminates the initial joy of the thing quite frequently.
2: Do I have a luxury habit?
1: Do you have a luxury habit?
2: Pine nuts.
1: Yeah, those are not cheap.
2: Edible gold.
0: Are they expensive?
2: Expensive. Oh, yeah, it's about £5 for a little pack of pine nuts.
0: Do you fry your pine nuts?
2: Yeah, but I also eat them just raw out the packet.
0: I would never eat a raw pine nut.
2: You wouldn't eat a raw?
0: They're bland and tasteless.
2: No, they're delicious. They've got a great aftertaste.
0: You'll be pleased to know that Josh has texted in to say, tell Josh a fountain pen is a classic bar mitzvah present.
2: Well, yeah.
0: Your twin, your digital twin has texted in. Charlotte, you are now the TV reviewer for Sunday Times. You've written about why it seems that no women in Hollywood are allowed to look over the age of 45. This is because of an American TV series set in a retirement home under siege by monsters, where all the men are old, fat and bumbling and look their age, and all the women look under the age of 45.
1: Yeah, it's super weird.
0: And it's kind of gripped you.
1: It has gripped me. It's kind of oddly fascinating. It's a show called The Burrows. And yeah, it's, as you say, it's a retirement home under siege by monsters. Sort of Stranger Things if it was written by Richard Osman. Cozy crime pensioners trying to work out who these monsters are and what they want. And the entire... I mean, it's a great premise, isn't it? Because if a pensioner says to you, I've seen a monster, you go, oh, no. Oh, we're probably going to have to start thinking about some round-the-clock care for you fairly soon. So it's a nice, subtle examination of how we view old people and how we don't take them seriously and all that. The problem is that you've got these women wandering around who don't look a day over 45, and we're meant to believe that they are pensioners who people wouldn't take seriously and early
0: down. But they're just extending their health span, Charlotte.
1: Is it health span or is it sort
2: Botox
1: of...
2: Budget.
1: Botox budget. Yeah. I'm not sure that, you know, people always say this about smoking keeping you thin. That's not making you healthier, is it? It's just keeping you thin. And I think there is a huge difference between eating healthily so that you look 2 years younger than you are and the astonishing amount of stuff people put in their faces. And again, I feel that I am on tricky ground here, because as I was going on and on about how, you know, parents shouldn't be giving their kids tablets when I have, or iPods when I have, iPods? What year are we? iPads when I have no children. I am also only 31. I don't know whether one day my face will collapse in on itself and I will think, right, we're going to have to put that back where it came from. So I don't want to be too judgmental, but it does make me a bit sad. I do just think it's such a shame that women are forced to try and pretend forever that they're sort of 45 or so. There is dignity in aging.
0: Interesting. Let the men take over this conversation, Charlotte. I mean, it's interesting what Charlotte says, that women are forced to. In my experience, most of the women in my age bracket are not forced to. They're rather proud of the fact that they are in a lot better nick than the men of the same age.
2: I noticed something quite strange that happened when all my female friends had their second baby, and then they all started getting Botox, and because one of them did it, it kind of gave permission for all the others to do it, and they all went to the same person to do it, and it was a kind of a... The problem.
0: He's now driving a motor.
2: Yeah, quite. He's now got a Jaguar I-Pace that he's bought off Peter Murrell, but the problem, as far as I can tell, I've obviously not had any Botox yet, is that it? Once you start doing it, you can kind of get locked into it, right? Because you want to kind of freeze your face where it is, and so it's difficult to escape the Botox cycle, I think. And then you've got sort of 40 years of it, really.
1: Yeah, it's like having a drug dealer. They hook you in, and you have to keep coming back and giving them more money.
0: Absolutely. Let's talk about a cast of characters that do look absolutely fantastic and ageless. Well, most of them do, actually. The writer of the TV adaptation of Rivals has said that the late Jilly Cooper loved the show, but did have one demand: stop making my macho men cry. Both of you are big fans of Jilly Cooper. Josh, real men don't cry, do they?
2: I go a bit sort of misty-eyed when I watch the end of kind of heroic movies. So like the end of like Gladiator or Armageddon or something. When a man sacrifices himself for someone else, I get a little bit prickly in the, you know, sort of, I shed sort of slight heroic tears for them.
0: Yeah, I had a lump in my throat watching The Equalizer 3.
2: I haven't seen that. Was it as good as the first two?
0: I'm an addict of these lone wolf men who right wrongs. What does that say? I mean, Freud, please join us in the studio as soon as possible. But
2: Jilly had a very quite old-fashioned and unapologetic view of what a man should be. You know, I remember when I interviewed her a few years ago, and she went on a long digression about how Stanley Tucci... she'd been to Wimbledon with Stanley Tucci, and she couldn't believe how mobbed he was by women, because much as she loves dear Stanley, who's married to her agent, she was like, well, he's not exactly Rock Hudson, is he? Which I put in the piece and I think caused a slight stir in the in Jilly world. But she did have very strong views on these matters.
0: Rock Hudson, who of course was gay.
2: Well, sure. But
0: That sounded terrible, didn't it? But Rock Hudson was not necessarily the macho man who was going to... ravished Jilly Cooper. Charlotte, do real men... You don't mind men crying, do you?
1: I don't mind men crying, no. They don't, though. I don't think I've... Have I seen any of my male friends cry? No, I'm trying to think of my longest serving... That makes them sound like they're, you know, in the military or something. My longest serving male friends, one of the ones I'm closest to, I think about probably 10, 12 years ago, said to me, "I'm feeling a bit off at the moment. Would you mind coming round to my room later? We're at university and just sitting with me for a bit." And so I sort of turned up ready to talk to him about his feelings, you know, and I sort of went, "Are you okay? What are you feeling off?" And he went, "No, we're not talking about that. I just needed to tell you something was off so I could get you round here. And now we're going to have a nice time." And that's the most vulnerability we've got to, I think. And, you know, I mean, I'm very close to this man. Yeah, that's what men are like. British men, that's what British men are like. You
0: know, yeah, stiff upper
1: lip. I'm sure Spanish men are weeping their eyes out all the time and, you know, hugging
0: their
1: mothers.
0: We have no close friends and we don't talk about our feelings.
1: Yeah,
0: although... That's the way it should be.
1: Well, I think one of the best things about Josh is he's got a lot of female friends, which is good. I think it's good for men to have lots of female friends in their life. I think that can be quite a good way. Otherwise, they put all of their emotional repression onto their wife or their girlfriend. And I think men could, you know, almost... this is terrible what I'm saying here. I think men can almost use women as a conduit for their feelings.
0: Yes, I mean, women do tend to talk about their feelings much more to each other.
1: Yeah, boring, isn't it?
0: So men can have platonic female friends to whom they open up about their emotional turmoil?
2: They can, although I've noticed... there has been a generational change. I mean, you've seen, like, the Princess William and Harry, for example, maybe even slightly too much talking about their feelings. I've noticed in the last few years my sort of male WhatsApp groups have become quite therapeutic.
0: Really?
2: Shall we say? And there's maybe it's something easier about not being face to face. And the male WhatsApp groups, there's quite a lot of feeling a bit low today, lads, like, you know, struggling
0: really?
2: A bit. Yeah. And then everyone sort of buoys you up. And that has become a more notable trend in recent years. But I think a lot of men, you know, they're not seeing their male friends very often. A lot of men don't have that many female friends, and so they're just not finding a good place to share their feelings.
0: My male WhatsApp group is complaining about the design of the new electric Ferrari. I wonder what that says about me. Charlotte Ivers and Josh Glancy, you've been a complete delight. I'm so sorry we ran out of time because we wanted to talk about Americanisms, but we had so much to talk about that I'm afraid we have used up your valuable time. Thank you so much for both coming on the show. Coming up, we'll be back with the midday update and lots more besides. We've got lots of texts coming in. Somebody's confessed, Josh has confessed that he cries at Bambi. Anyway.
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1: It's 12 o'clock. I'm Ed Vasey for Hugo Rifkin, and this is Times Radio's midday update, bringing everything you need to know about what is going on this lunchtime. In this half hour, the US has carried out fresh strikes against Iran, even as both countries head to Qatar for renewed peace talks. We'll speak to a former diplomat about what this latest escalation means for efforts to secure a deal. We'll have the latest as the sentences for two boys spared jail in a rape case are set to be reviewed. And as record-breaking temperatures continue, we'll find out which parts of the country are now being warned to expect thunderstorms in the coming days. All of that coming up, but first the news with Dame James Kitchen.
2: Thank you, Ed. Good afternoon. The Prime Minister's announced the sentences of two teenagers who avoided jail for raping two girls in Hampshire have been referred to the Court of Appeal. The decision by the Attorney General, Lord Hermer, follows concerns the sentences were unduly lenient. Belgium's transport minister says four people have been killed after a train hit a school bus on a level crossing in East Flanders. The crash happened this morning in the town of Boggenhout. Iran's supreme leader has warned that countries in the Middle East will no longer be a shield for American bases. The US says it launched strikes overnight in self-defense on southern Iran, despite both sides recently suggesting progress in peace talks. Labour's chair, Anna Turley, says nothing's off the table when it comes to social media restrictions for children. Campaigners will again call for an under-16 ban when they meet the Prime Minister on the final day of a public consultation. Parts of the country could see highs of 35 degrees Celsius. Last night, minimum temperature records for May were provisionally broken, not dropping below 21.3 at Kenley Airfield outside London, making it a tropical night. For a news bulletin, when you want it, search for the Times Radio News Briefing on the Times Radio app.
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1: This is Ed Vasey on Times Radio for Hugo Rifkin. Thank you for joining us. Let's look at some of the big news that we're following today. The US has hit missile launch sites and mine-laying boats in southern Iran, putting an already fragile ceasefire under new pressure. Iran's Supreme Leader Mujtaba Khamenei, who is said to be in hiding after being injured in the February strikes, has promised to respond. But despite the escalation, the US Secretary of State Marco Rubio says a peace deal is still possible. The former UK ambassador to Iran, Nicholas Hopton, joins me now. Welcome to the show, Nicholas.
4: Hello, Ed. So
1: the ceasefire seems to be hanging by a thread, but at the same time, we've been used to kind of random strikes, if I can put it that way, during the ceasefire period. Should we have any confidence at all that a peace deal is being seriously negotiated?
4: Well, we've been here before, haven't we, Ed? I mean, this is possibly the seventh, eighth time since the war started on the 28th of February that the US president has been quoted as saying that a deal is near, and then within days, nothing happens. So I think we just need to manage expectations a little bit. Regardless of some of the speculation around why President Trump would do that, and there has been some concern, obviously, in Washington that this may be not totally disingenuous the way he's behaved. But at the same time, I think what's happened in the last hours with US attacks on IRGC naval ships laying mines, apparently, and missile launches is unlikely at this stage to derail a process that does seem to be going forward. There does seem to have been meaningful talks. The positions between the two sides have narrowed. And they reportedly, and I think this is probably correct, are close to agreeing some sort of initial agreement, a memorandum of understanding, if you like, which would include some very important initial steps, such as a more normalized traffic of maritime shipping through the Strait of Hormuz, good for the global economy, good for everybody, and would then lead on to proper negotiations, which could take 30 days, people are talking about, maybe longer. I would suspect much longer before you actually get to a final deal that is sustainable.
1: And it's interesting that you use that phrase, I suspect much longer, because I was, as a layman, thinking, well, maybe we'll get a peace deal in the next week, such as the pressure on President Trump to get the Strait of Hormuz open. When you say much longer, is that because the Iranians feel that they can play for time?
4: I think both sides are looking, are trying to project at least that they are comfortable with the status quo, and if they move forward towards any kind of agreement or then a deal, it would be on their own terms. Both have been careful, you'll have noticed this time around, Ed, unlike some previous moments during this war. Neither side is saying that they are declaring victory. Both sides, because that, of course, makes any proper negotiation much more difficult. Both sides are talking in terms of wanting to see some kind of long-term agreement. But in the short term, they are prepared to carry on with the ceasefire. So I think the reality is we know from previous negotiations with Iran, such as the Joint Comprehensive Plan of Action, which was agreed in 2015, that took 13 years start to finish. And it was only really intensely negotiated in the last 18 months. I don't suspect it would take as long this time, but I think anyone who suggests that it will take a matter of days before you have a new kind of JCPOA plus or some other kind of long-term deal that stops Iran having a nuclear weapon and gives Iran sanctions relief, I think anyone who suggests that's a short-term negotiation is being very, very naive and optimistic, to be honest.
1: It's fascinating to be reminded that JCPOA effectively took 13 years to negotiate, given how quickly President Trump discarded it. How central to Iran's thinking is the opportunity to continue to enrich uranium? Is it a card they feel they can potentially give away in terms of sanctions relief, getting some of the money that's been frozen by the US?
4: Well, the irony of this war, which I would characterize as having been miscalculated at best and a catastrophic mistake from every perspective, including those who want to see a different kind of regime in Iran. But the irony of this conflict is that you have ended up with a harder line regime in Iran, who will be more difficult to negotiate with. They're less predictable as well. And they're probably more going to be, at least if not more, oppressive to their own people as the previous leadership was. But I think that the reality is that they need sanctions relief. They need their economy to be able to grow again. At the moment, it's in a desperate situation. People of Iran are suffering under US and other pressure and sanctions pressure. So the Iranian regime will want to see that relieved in some way. They have actually made clear on various occasions that they were prepared to go for a deal before the war. But of course, the US and Israel interrupted those negotiations on the 28th of February by preemptively striking the Iranians.
1: Nicholas Hopton, former UK ambassador to Iran, thank you for coming on the show, talking about the latest progress, or not, as the case may be, in the quest for a proper ceasefire and solution to what is happening in the Middle East and the blocking of the Strait of Hormuz. Ollie Cole, Times Radio's newsroom reporter, is here. He's going to be delving into some of the best of the Times that you might have missed. Let's start, obviously, with one of the big stories on the Times website today, the most popular. This is Peter Murrell's admission of guilt to embezzling SNP funds. What's the latest?
5: Yeah, well, as we discussed yesterday, Ed, on the programme, you know, this has huge consequences for the future of the SNP and the future of any independence referendum attempts which are going on today. So John Swinney, Holyrood today, is essentially trying to get Holyrood, his fellow members there, behind another push for an independence referendum. Of course, that was going to be a big political moment for the SNP to capitalise on, but it is now being overshadowed by questions over what John Swinney knew and when, what the management of the SNP knew and when, and what Nicola Sturgeon knew and when over Peter Murrell's embezzling of funds from the party and from that big independence referendum funding pot. So great work today from Daniel Sanderson, our Scottish political editor, John Boosman, Mark Horn and others from the Scottish politics team for today's Times, as they look at what are the next questions, what are the consequences for Peter Murrell, and whether the SNP can get away with not answering any further on exactly who knew what and when about what Peter Murrell was doing with their money.
1: Yeah, no, it's a fascinating story, and who knows where it will end in terms of how long John Swinney can stay insulated from it as well. The leader you've got is on why the judge was wrong to let two teenage rapists off without jail time, and I also understand you've got an update on that story.
5: Yes, so the latest this morning, live now on the Times website and app, the sentences in a rape case in which two teenage boys were spared jail will go to the Court of Appeals. Sir Keir Starmer's been out speaking today after a decision by the Attorney General, Richard Hermer. This goes back to a story which was, I mean, really big in the headlines over the last few days, where two girls were raped in November 2024 and January 2025 in Hampshire by two boys, both now aged 15, and a third boy was also convicted for his involvement. They were spared jail. That got sort of sent to Richard Hermer, the Attorney General, with the question that this seemed pretty lenient in terms of a sentence for what looked like a fairly carefully carried out rape case. So Richard Hermer has taken a look at that. The Attorney's General's office has taken a look at that. Richard Hermer has said that there is an epidemic of violence against women and girls in this country, and that the government will not hesitate in taking action to ensure all women and girls feel safe and have confidence in the justice system. That, of course, goes to the Court of Appeal. And the leader in today's Times does touch on this, looks at that case and says, essentially, you know, we have to, when it comes to serious offences against women and girls, we have to stop seeing young people, teenagers who have carried out meticulous crimes in this area as children, as people who are sort of without thinking. It is clear in cases like this and many others that there was some thought behind the actions of those youngsters, and it's time to start treating them like they should be treated, rather than letting people off the hook slightly and, you know, throwing it back in the face of a victim who then has to, you know, face their perpetrator in the street again. So the Times leader looks at that and the latest on those sentences being reviewed up on the Times app right now.
1: I couldn't agree more. And finally, there's a poll on the Times.com website asking if social media should be banned for under-16s. What are our readers saying?
5: Yeah, well, this is part of the front page story in the Times today, the one that says the social media, perhaps some health and science researchers have found, could be as bad for youngsters as smoking, could be the next epidemic among our population. So should social media be banned for under-16s in the UK? 92% say yes and 8% say no. So pretty overwhelming support for a ban on social media for under-16. Exactly. It's possibly that 8%.
1: Young people should start reading the Times.
5: So if you are under 16 and you fancy that Times subscription, maybe use your mum and dad's account. Do get on and balance it out a little bit. But have your say on that story right now.
1: Brilliant. Ollie Cole, thanks so much for updating us on what our readers are looking at on the Times website at the moment. The record for the hottest day in May could still be broken as temperatures continue to climb today. Last night's climate was officially classed as tropical by the Met Office, meaning it did not fall below 20 degrees Celsius. It's wonderful how we've all become experts in weather terms. I love the fact that you can have a technically tropical night. Southern England was hotter than Lagos, Cairo and Hanoi. Yellow warnings are in place for thunderstorms in some parts of the country. Let's speak now to the meteorologist, Joe Wheeler. Welcome to the show, Joe.
6: Hello. Yes, it certainly has been very warm, hasn't it?
1: It certainly has. It was the hottest bank holiday on record. Can it get any hotter, Jo?
6: Well, it can, yes. Yesterday, the Met Office were confident that we would reach 35 degrees Celsius. That's 95 Fahrenheit, if you want to look at it that way. We sort of did, 34.8. That's a rounded 35. But today, there's still the potential to reach those dizzy heights of 35 degrees Celsius. As you said, a tropical night last night, and didn't we all know about it? It wasn't just the south. I noticed that RAF Waddington held up at about 23 overnight and not being very far from there. I noticed that it was a very, very warm and sticky night. In fact, it would be quite welcome when it all starts to cool down a bit. And it will eventually. But of course, the bank holiday, despite now being the hottest bank holiday ever, and that was against an August bank holiday at Heathrow in 2019, which recorded 33.3. It is that, you know, as I say, doesn't matter what time of the year, it was the hottest bank holiday ever. But it was also early because the May bank holiday has to fall on 3 days that are in May. So next weekend, the later weekend, was no good. So it's almost a week early and we still managed it. And there are still a few more days in May. So we could still reach that 35 degrees Celsius today.
1: And where will we see thunderstorms? Are they coming and where will they be?
6: Well, picking out where a thunderstorm might go, it's fairly tricky. If you take the M4 corridor and a little further east, I think that's the area we're most concerned about. Could find some further north along the spine of the country. But yes, I think for today, it's that area down towards the south where we could see one. And of course, they could you know, appear pretty abruptly.
1: Yes, absolutely. And they'll presumably cause flooding as well, won't they?
6: Yes, I think we could see some torrential downpours and, of course, falling on such dry ground, you know, difficult to get the runoff absolutely right. It won't be soaking into the ground as it comes. I mean, for many gardens, obviously, some rain would actually be welcome. But I don't think we're going to see that sort of rain today. You know, the idea was you'd be very unlucky to see one. But yes, they could be around. And we will see gradual changes in the weather. You know, over the past few days, the focus for the intense heat has been kind of London up towards Cambridgeshire. Now, as the high pressure shifts, we're going to see a fairly dramatic change, even though it's a minuscule change in terms of the weather. And that is the high pressure system being further out towards the west. And that allows the clockwise winds to come in from the northeast. So I think tonight we could see quite a lot of low cloud coming into parts of the northeast and the east. Take somewhere like Hull, where if this cloud comes in and is slow to clear, they could see a daytime drop in temperatures of 15 degrees Celsius, which would be massive. So I think those eastern coasts are a little chillier, and that's going to shift the focus of the hot weather further towards the west.
1: Very dramatic. Joe Wheeler, the meteorologist, thank you for coming on and giving us the later on this extraordinary weather that we're currently experiencing. 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
1: This is Ed Vasey on Times Radio. At least four people, including two teenagers, have been killed after a train hit a school minibus at a level crossing in the Belgian town of Buggenhout, northwest of Brussels this morning. We've joined now by the Brussels-based reporter Dave Keating, who has the latest. Welcome to the show, Dave.
10: Thanks, so. Good to be here.
1: Tell us what's happened.
10: Yeah, so this is quite a tragic accident. It occurred around 8 a.m. local time when a train hit a school bus crossing a level crossing. This happened in the Dutch-speaking part of Belgium, in Flanders, in the town of Buggenhout, which is about 30 minutes outside Brussels. And we've just been briefed by the authorities that four people have been killed in this accident. There were nine people on the school bus, seven children and two adults, a supervisor and the bus driver. Both of those adults have been killed, plus two children ages 15 and 12. The other children have been hospitalized in critical condition, but they remain stable, the authorities say. The bus was a smaller bus that was heading to a special education school. Most of the pupils were in secondary school. And according to the infrastructure manager, the light was red and the crossing was down. So they're not exactly sure why the bus ended up on the tracks. The driver of the train saw the bus as they were approaching, but they were not able to stop in time.
1: It does sound extraordinary if the red light was on and the barriers were down. I gather that nobody on the train has been injured.
10: Yes, no one on the train has been killed or injured. Everyone on the train is okay.
1: And how is the story playing out in Belgium? How are political leaders and the wider community reacting?
10: Well, we've gotten reaction from Belgian ministers. So the interior minister, Bernard Cantin, said he was thinking of the victims and the loved ones. Annelies Verlinden, the justice minister, said that she was thanking the emergency services in particular. But we've also had a reaction from the European Commission president, Ursula von der Leyen, herself a grandmother. She lives here in Belgium, of course. So she said on X that she's heartbroken to learn of the tragic accident. And today, Europe grieves with Belgium.
1: Thank you so much. That's Dave Keating, the Brussels-based reporter, reporting on the tragic accident where four people were killed when a minibus was hit by a train in Belgium earlier this morning. It's time now for our daily business update. I'm joined by John Rees, business news editor at The Times. Welcome to the show, John.
11: Thank you.
1: We seem to start every day talking about the oil price. It went down yesterday. We talked about that. It's gone up again today because of the American strikes against Iran. Tell us what's happening.
11: Yes, the price of oil has gone up by 2.49% at the moment. And yesterday it came down by 5%. You're right. It does seem that every day you end up talking about the price of oil because it's such a great barometer for what's happening to markets. And it has such a significant effect on markets and indeed most of those companies that rely on energy. But it's gone up today. And that's as a result of US airstrikes overnight in Iran against, they say, missile launching sites and against vessels that were laying mines in the Strait of Hormuz. The Iranians, by the way, have recently said that they vowed to strike back against that. But nevertheless, Marco Rubio, the US Secretary of State, has indicated that a deal is potentially still on the table. He said that President Trump will make a deal if it's a good deal. And so, although the price of oil has risen by 2.5% again this morning, it's still below $100 a barrel. And since this conflict started, which was February the 28th, the price of oil has mainly flitted between about $95 a barrel and up to about $110 a barrel. It has gone higher than that. Initially, it rose to $120 a barrel, but it's between that band. So I think that indicates that traders believe that there is still a deal to be made and that there is still the potential that this conflict could come to an end. If and when that happens, though, it's unlikely that the oil markets will return to normal for quite some time, partly because of the number of tankers that are in the Strait of Hormuz at the moment that have to reach their destinations, but also because of the damage to the infrastructure in the Gulf. Some of those hits from Iranian missiles on some of the oil or refineries will take years to repair. So it's expected that the price of oil will remain elevated for some time. And that has an effect, as I was saying earlier, on companies and markets. It's because it's fundamental to the price of energy and it's going to keep energy higher. It's going to feed inflation to economies and that's going to have an effect on interest rates as well.
1: Mm-hmm. Absolutely. And if our economy didn't have enough to cope with, the boss of the retail giant Nexus warned of a crisis in youth unemployment. Lord Wolfson has pointed to a dramatic fall in the number of entry-level jobs available, suggesting opportunities for young people are becoming increasingly limited. I think he made the point that they used to get 10 applicants for every entry-level job at Next. Now they get 19 applicants. And of course, all this comes in the light of the Alan Milburn report, which is out this week, talking about how many people are not in employment, education or training. It's becoming a real issue. And Lord Wolfson is one of the most respected business people in the country. So for him to speak out on this is significant.
11: Yes, he has spoken out on it quite frequently over the past couple of years, but it's the first time he's put a figure on the number of applicants per job. And as you say, it's nearly doubled from 10 2 years ago to 19 today. He blames the government's measures of increasing the minimum wage and increasing national insurance contributions from employers, at least in part for that, and the prospects of the Employment Rights Bill coming into effect, which is likely to get rid of zero-hour contracts, which the government thinks is a good thing. Not all employers and not all staff think it's a good thing because it removes a degree of flexibility from the labour force. But you're right, he's pointing to something that it will be very much on the cards this week when Alan Milburn issues his full report into why youth unemployment, at least a part of the report, is covering why youth unemployment is so high. And it is quite strikingly high. I think it's something like 16% of all 16 to 24 year olds are out of work. That's levels that we haven't seen for more than 5 years. And he's pointing to the fact that over the next few months or so, that's probably only likely, rather sadly, to get worse, partly because those measures remain in place, the measures that he's previously railed against, and partly because other factors like AI, for example, is already affecting graduate level entry jobs. They're down very, very significantly as the kind of grunt work that graduates were often employed to do is taken over by AI. So it's not a happy picture going forward. It's also, by the way, quite striking that the government has hit back at those comments this morning by pointing out that not only has he said those frequently before, but they've also included his pay packet in their response. They said that he earned, I think it was £7 million last year, and quite why that is relevant to his comments is hard to make out. But
1: I agree. I didn't know they'd done that. And considering what's happened to the next share price since Lord Wolfe has been in charge, it's pretty uncharitable. Let's end with a story about Melrose Industries. They're an aerospace manufacturer. Their stock prices has fallen because 50,000 people had to be evacuated following a leak in a chemicals container at one of their plants in California.
11: Yes, that's right. They make aircraft windshields there, amongst others. And the leak from the container, as you say, meant that residents nearby had to be evacuated. And that has hit Melrose's share price. It's quoted on the London stock market. It owns GKN Aerospace, and it's a very successful company. But it's affected traders' sentiment in that, and the share price has gone down. It's also quite notable that there are suggestions already that some of those residents might take legal action against Melrose for what they've had to do, which is to move out of the area. So that could be an ongoing thing, although the share price has come back a little bit later on this morning.
1: Brilliant. John Rees, business news editor at The Times, thank you for bringing us up to date with all the business news stories that we're looking at today. Now let's get the latest from the world of sport. Tom Clark, The Times sports editor, joins me now. The script says West Ham's manager Nuno Espirito Santo's future seems uncertain, which seems to me the understatement of the century. I mean, he's toast, surely.
12: You would have thought so, Ed, but I mean, there are probably a lot of West Ham fans who recognise his pedigree as a manager, whilst you're quite right to point out that he did indeed take them down. I'm discussing this with a lot of our Times football reporters. You forget in this crazy season of so many managerial changes that Nuno was there for largely most of it, basically, at West Ham, Graham Potter being sacked very early in the season. But it's interesting. We believed yesterday, around this time yesterday, that Nuno Espirito Santo was in talks with West Ham co-chairman David Sullivan and other senior figures at the club, and we thought at that stage that it would end with his exit. As you say, I think a lot of football fans are expecting the same, but it seems that the club are a little bit divided over where to go, whether he's the right man to keep them take them back into the Premier League very quickly, which of course is what all the fans want. He's earning a lot of money. He's on around £8 million a year, which is a huge salary.
1: That's more than Lord Wilson at next.
12: Yes, exactly.
1: I can't believe the Labour government hasn't commented on his wages.
12: Yes, I've got to say I'm delighted as well. That's the first time I've managed to work in some kind of link to the business update into the sports update on Times Radio. But that's an awful lot of money. Even in the Premier League, it would be astronomical in the Championship. So it's interesting, and that's probably where the kind of scripting comes from for the answer question.
1: How interesting. I genuinely can't believe he's going to hold on.
12: Well, exactly, yes. But the other thing to say is that West Ham and he can both walk away without any compensation. That was worked into his deal if relegation happened. So that's why it probably is still more likely that the club and the manager will part ways.
1: Now, you and I are both the kind of people who wake up one morning and think, you know, it's a quiet day, I might buy a football club. Just like the Saudi Arabian billionaire Turki Al-Sheikh.
12: Exactly.
1: He's hoping to buy Derby County. They're in the Championship. They finished eighth. So that seems to me like a shrewd investment. Because I think what I love about... I've talked to people who kind of work in the world of football and who invest in football clubs. And it's in some ways not a sensible business investment. But the investment in a club that definitely has a fighting chance of getting in the Premier League in the next few years seems like a shrewd idea.
12: Yeah, that's the real ticket, isn't it? And that's where a lot of the kind of investment comes in the Football League. We've seen it increasingly from America and elsewhere. And as you say, yes, Turki Al-Sheikh has been the man who's taken boxing over in a Saudi Arabian sense. He's ploughed loads of money into that sport. Tom Kershaw and Matt Lawton reporting on the Times website that he might turn his attention to football. The various ramifications that with this, he would have to demonstrate that the source of his funding was separate to the public investment fund, which of course owns Newcastle United. So that's a kind of one little interesting side note to this. And as you say, though, Derby County in a kind of, I would say, ripe position to be taken
1: over.
12: They've
1: got a passionate fan base, Derby, don't they?
12: Absolutely. Quite a modern stadium. They can sell that out. It's a decent sized stadium. It would more than cope with a promotion to the Premier League. They have not quite got the kind of status of player that would necessarily take them to the top of the Championship. They wouldn't be winning the league without significant investment. So it's definitely one to keep an eye on, as you say. Is that kind of level that you'd be going in, Ed? If we can, you know, maybe we should rush
1: so. Yeah, you
12: know.
1: I think if you and I can just empty our pockets.
12: Yeah, exactly.
1: Put the hand down the back of the sofa.
12: Any listeners out there want to kind of help fund mine and Ed's joint venture to take over a mid-table Championship club, do get in touch with us. That'd be great.
1: Brilliant. And the French Open continuing. More first-round matches. Emma Raducanu went out. Novak Djokovic made it through. Any exciting matches coming up?
12: Yeah, Anna Sabalenka has just completed a comfortable

0: but we will see if she can turn it around and keep performing. But as I say, Anna Sabalenka in good form. We've got Cameron Norrie and Jacob Fernley later on today as well.
1: Brilliant. Tom Clark, Times Sports Editor, taking us through the sports stories of today. That brings us to the end of the Midday Update. Let's look at what people are reading on the Times website right now. The most read story is the Times' live blog on the US strikes on Iran. The second most read is about Meghan Markle's latest Instagram posts promoting her jam. Honestly, the stuff you like to read on the Times website. And you can also read the latest updates on the train crash in Belgium we heard about earlier. 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And as long as your friend confirms their information, you'll both be entered into our weekly prize draw where you could win a pair of £100 John Lewis vouchers. That's thetimes.com/referafriend. All the terms and conditions are online. Coming up in the last half hour of the show, we'll cross the Atlantic to speak to the Times' Washington editor, Katie Balls. The historian, A.N. Wilson, will tell us how the Vatican has responded to technological advance throughout history. And we'll play Can You Get to Number 10? We've had a few texts about men crying. Tracy says, my husband's eyes watered last week when we paid our respects at the grave of his hero, J.S. Bach. And Josh says he cried as an adult when he lost his bar mitzvah fountain pen. This is Ed Vasey on Times Radio with elevon.co.uk.
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1: Well, every Tuesday we drag Katie Balls out of bed to tell us what is happening in Washington, because, of course, it's only 7:30 in the morning over there. Katie Balls is the Washington editor at The Times and Sunday Times. Welcome to the show.
5: Thank you.
1: So nice of you to join us. Tell us about what's going on with Iran. The United States carried out strikes on Iranian targets overnight in the latest escalation of fighting between the two countries. The attacks targeted sites in southern Iran and took place even as Washington and Tehran continued negotiations aimed at easing tensions and reaching a broader agreement. How is this going down in the US?
5: I think it is just making things seem murky as to where this is all going. And in fairness, it's all been fairly opaque for a couple of weeks now when you have Donald Trump saying that, you know, they're on the brink of a deal several times, and then the Iranians, you know, potentially pulling the rug from under the Americans' feet or putting something out. Not that we would take for gospel everything the Iranian regime says, but you do have a world of quite a lot of mixed signals right now. And these strikes, which the Americans are describing as self-defensive strikes, come at the same time as you have the effective new leader of Iran talking about how the past, you know, weeks have shown that America should not have military bases in Iran and the Middle East more generally. So is this all part of negotiations? We know conversations are still going, but I don't think anyone can tell you with complete certainty in Washington, D.C. right now where things are going to look by the end of the week.
1: What is the sense in Washington about how quickly Trump has to negotiate a peace deal? It must be hurting his ratings as gas prices go up and inflation, the spectre of inflation haunts the American economy.
5: Yeah, I mean, I think obviously if you listen to what Donald Trump says, he'll say he's in no hurry. He doesn't, you know, I think a quote's been taken out of context. But for example, to your point about domestic pressures, he said he doesn't think about those when he's negotiating with Iran. And I think that's him

0: trying to say I'm not going to be put into a corner, but I think a lot of people, including those very close to the White House, do feel as though the US president would like an off ramp. He would like this conflict to come to an end. The question is, what is the price of that? And therefore, when you had a situation over the weekend, for example, where it felt as though a deal could be imminent, you then had all these voices rushing in, the more hawkish side saying, hang on a minute. Don't sign something just to reopen the Strait of Hormuz, which could cause bigger problems down the line. The problem Donald Trump finds himself in is effectively he's finding it very difficult to get back to the status quo before the Iran strikes. And the risk is that you make a deal to reopen the strait and you don't get the things that you need on nuclear. And therefore, how do you justify the conflict in the first place? He needs something to sell to a public that have never really been behind this war, if you look at the polling.
1: Absolutely. One of the things that characterized the Trump 1 administration was there was a huge amount of churn at the top. Trump 2 has been more stable. He lost Kirsty Nehom, his director of Homeland Security, after her extraordinary $110 million ad campaign. He's now lost Tulsi Gabbard, who resigned as the US director of National Intelligence last week. You've written about her. She was very much invited to resign. I've got to confess that Tulsi Gabbard has not really featured much in my thought processes. She's not as prominent as some of the other cabinet ministers that he has. Who was she? Why is she important? Is her invitation to resign significant?
0: Yeah, well, I think if anything, the fact that she hasn't been that notable tells you something, which is ever since she took on this role, so the most senior intelligence official in Trump's government, there was, there has been talk that she's been sidelined. Now, she is a former Democrat. I think she was important for this Trump second term coalition, which saw, the old school MAGA types, some Republicans, old school Republicans, but also, MAHA mums, the Make America Healthy Again ones. And then you had some Democrats coming over who liked what Trump was saying on an end to foreign interventionism. And they, for example, when Tulsi Gabbard quit the Democrat Party, she was suggested that the Democrat leaders had become warmongers. So it was very unfitting with the no more new wars. And she, her official reason for resigning is her husband has been diagnosed with a rare form of cancer. But even when that came out, you had lots of figures, Steve Bannon and others, saying this is really actually political. And there was a feeling she couldn't stay in position for too long because she was going against where the White House and Donald Trump was on Iran, on Venezuela at the beginning of the year. She was on a beach in Hawaii when that was happening. That's not necessarily where you'd expect your top intelligence figure to be. So I think what it speaks to is, part of Trump's support has been this isolationist wing. And with every day the Iran war goes on longer, it is more uncomfortable for that wing, and also that wing probably become less influential.
1: That's the key, isn't it? Is this the tip of the iceberg? Is there a faction within Donald Trump's loyal cadre of officials who are really opposed to the Iran war, were prepared to kind of zip their, hold their tongue if it could be more of an in and out as Venezuela was? Are we likely, therefore, to see more people peel off as the war continues?
0: Yeah, and I think actually you do have a sense, speaking to people here, that there is a trickle of these figures leaving. Now, not all of them. The fact that, in the UK, Tulsi Gabbard is not a household name. I could list you some officials I think would get blank faces, but there have been a couple. For example, I think RFK Jr.'s daughter in law recently left an intelligent post. She was an ally of Tulsi Gabbard. You obviously had Joe Kent, a figure leaving earlier. There have been some advisors to senior figures in the cabinet who have left in the past couple of months, and each one will say, oh, this isn't to do with Iran, this isn't to do with this, this is to do with a personal reason. But I think once you have enough, it starts to be seen, at least in DC, as a bit of a trend. The most high-profile one still standing, of course, is J.D. Vance. And there are various reports that he, feels isolated as an isolationist. I'm sure his team would furiously deny this and say that he's very on side. But, he's probably the figure left. And he is also the figure that we know actively argued against the strikes in the first place in the Situation Room. And Donald Trump did not take his advice.
1: He's got to hang on in order to become president. Now, the other interesting thing about how the Trump administration is developing is that as we approach the midterm elections, you're going to have all these primaries with candidates being selected. And Trump has been so far pretty successful in removing people who were critical of him. There's a significant runoff happening in Texas, where Texas Republicans are going to vote in this primary to decide who will run for the U.S. Senate. It's a fight between a MAGA warrior and an old-school Republican, who I think is the incumbent. Tell us about that.
0: Yes, so this is probably now become the most prolific and perhaps one of the most poisonous of the primaries. It's Ken Paxton versus John Cornyn. John Cornyn is the sitting senator, so he is the incumbent, and he faced a primary challenge from Ken Paxton. Ken Paxton is the Texas Attorney General. He has a lot of baggage, one might put it. His wife filed for divorce last year on biblical reasons. He's had his fair share of scandal in Texas. When I was in Texas, I think he's almost seen as a lovable rogue by many of his constituents. But there is a fear on a national level that if you have Ken Paxton as the candidate and Texas, lots of people say is going to turn Democrat, and there is some skepticism, but you have James Tallarico, this rising star of the Democratic Party picked for the Democrats, a man who talks a lot about God and his faith. And there is a fear amongst old school Republicans that Ken Paxton is going to be too bold, too much baggage for some voters, and it could help the Democrats in, and then the Senate, you could have the Democrats take back the House, take back the Senate later this year. And Donald Trump didn't endorse for a long time. People thought he might endorse Cornyn, who is very liked in the Senate by his colleagues. And last week he endorsed Ken Paxton, and it has led to quite a furious row. On Thursday, Friday, the week just gone by, you had senators who've been fairly, not really standing up to Trump in the second term, actually saying, we don't like various things you're doing. We're not going to support a bill. We don't like this weaponization fund. We don't like what you're doing with the ballroom. And perhaps it's because they finally don't feel Trump supports them, but they're almost finding their voice to stand up to Donald Trump.
1: Yeah, I mean, John Cornyn, it will say, you know, if he doesn't get the nomination, what do I owe President Trump? He can be a thorn in his side for the next 6 months.
0: Exactly, and there are now a couple of them because of these primaries. So Donald Trump is in one way asserting control in his party, showing that he still controls the base, but he has vengeance but works both ways. And you're now going to have a handful of senators who are in the Senate, and they have no incentive for the next couple of months ahead of those midterms to play ball. And you're already seeing some of the consequences of that, and I think you could get quite uncomfortable for the president.
1: And finally, Donald Trump is going to have the biggest firework display in the world on July the 4th.
0: Huge, yeah.
1: best ever.
0: The best ever. It's, I think, about 50 times what the last year's was. I did see last year's fire display from a rooftop in DC, and it felt pretty big, but obviously everything in America tends to be bigger than the British version. Because it is the 250th, he's going all out, and they're having to bring in various new security protocols. They might have to close down boating in areas kind of in the Potomac and other areas for safety concerns because there are going to be so many fireworks. And then, of course, it comes to the question of where are you getting these fireworks from if you need so many? So it is another example of Trump trying to, make history of his legacy of doing things in the largest way possible. We'll just see, I guess, how it looks.
1: Absolutely extraordinary. Well, you'll have a ringside seat if and when it happens. Katie Balls, Washington editor at The Times and The Sunday Times, thank you for coming on the show and talking about the latest news in American politics. 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
1: Well, the past is a foreign country and they do things differently there, except when they don't, because every week the historian Ian Wilson joins me for our regular feature, If Only We'd Known, explaining why actually the present rather closely resembles the past. Today we're talking about the relationship between AI, technical innovation and religion. Pope Leo has warned of AI dominating humanity, but he's not the first pontiff to speak out about fears of technology advances. Railway tracks, electricity and the contraceptive pill, amongst many others, have been denounced by popes in the past. Ian Wilson, I think it's safe to say perhaps that popes don't like progress.
5: Hello. I'm a very, very wishy-washy Anglican myself, but one of the things I like about the papacy is that it's always against progress of any kind. And as you rightly say, I mean, this pope named himself Pope Leo after a famous pope of late Victorian times called Leo the 13th. He told Catholics that a good Catholic wouldn't have electricity in the house. His predecessor, Gregory the 16th, referred to the railways. You know, the French for the railway is chemin de fer, but he called them the chemin d'enfer, i.e. the pathways of hell.
1: Yes.
5: Pope Pius X denounced the saxophone. I've never quite worked out what was wrong with the saxophone, but it was forbidden to Catholics to learn how to play a saxophone.
1: Absolutely.
5: Which was a new invention.
1: There's an element of sort of Canute about all this. How far did Pope Gregory get in his campaign against the railway?
5: He didn't get very far at all. And of course, it was only a generation later that the cardinals were bagging all the first-class compartments on the Italian railways. It was only, I think, in our lifetime, or certainly my lifetime, I'm so old, that cardinals had stopped buying their own railway tickets in Italy. They always travel for free.
1: Oh, is that right?
5: Yeah.
1: That's a good one.
5: It's quite a good one. I mean, there are many advantages, I'm sure, to being a cardinal.
1: Yeah, absolutely.
5: And anyway, this one, Leo, whom I rather like, the American one, he's denounced AI now and says that we must put a stop to the progress. But I mean, the trouble with all these things, you cannot stop scientific and technological progress, however disagreeable it may be.
1: No, and to a certain extent, perhaps popes do reflect the fears and concerns of their lay contemporaries, if you like. Because, of course, when the railways came into being, there were lots of people that were terrified. People thought they would, even travelling at 20 miles an hour, that they would die.
5: And, of course, they were quite right to fear the railways, because they were very, very dangerous 19th century railways. Charles Dickens was nearly killed in a railway accident, and an awful lot of people were killed in Britain.
1: Well, I think a government minister was run over by a train as he opened the first railway line.
5: I think that's true, yeah. And, I mean, we haven't got onto cars, but they're obviously deadly.
1: Yes. Do you know anything more about the campaign against the saxophone?
5: The saxophone...
1: I suppose that was more to do with degenerate behaviour.
5: Having prepared for this, I'd always assumed that Mr. Sax, who invented the saxophone, must have been Jewish, and that was why, because the Catholic Church was impenitently anti-Semitic until the 1960s. But in fact, he was a Catholic, Mr. Sax. He was a practicing Catholic from Belgium, so I don't know quite what they had against the saxophone. Funnily enough, the Nazis also banned the saxophone.
1: I did not know that.
5: Yeah.
1: Presumably for anti-Semitic...
5: Well, I don't know. Yeah, they thought it was degenerate.
1: The popes don't necessarily just stand rigidly in the face of progress. Sometimes they like to adapt and talk about how to cope with the changes that are happening in our society. So you mentioned Pope Leo the 13th, as it were, the predecessor of our current pope, the pope whose name he has taken. He responded to industrial capitalism with the Rerum Novarum, and it's considered a sort of landmark document because it focuses on workers' rights and social justice. So he didn't just say,
5: no, he didn't.
1: This is bad.
5: He
1: said, if this is happening,
5: this
1: is what we have to do.
5: He was a highly intelligent Pope, Leo the 13th. And Rerum Novarum, which I think came out in the 1890s, was an extraordinary document because he claimed, I don't know what you'd think about this as a politician, that socialism and capitalism were two sides of the same coin, and that one should try not to follow either. But he supported the rights of workers to strike and to unite and organise labour against the against the exploitation of capitalists. And he particularly supported the dockers' strike in London, which caused immense hardship among the working classes in England, because the people who were running London docks were very cruel and paying the stevedores and the dockers peanuts.
1: And in a sense, therefore, Pope Leo XIV, our current pope, his encyclical on AI can be seen in this light, because he's not necessarily saying that artificial intelligence should be stopped, but he is making the point that it is a sort of engine of profit for very few...
5: Which we recognise that it is, and very, very few people, like Elon Musk, exercise power which most sensible people listening to us chatting would have their doubts about. And, I mean, there are two things the Pope's against AI for. One is its capacity to wage war, almost out of control, and the other is, of course, to wreck the possibilities of decent employment for people. Both those things are true. But what you do to limit the power of AI, he doesn't quite explain to us. Maybe next encyclical we'll learn.
1: Well, we're both Anglicans, and I can't speak for you, but perhaps the odd Anglican does rail against the archbishops and the bishops for meddling in social issues. And sometimes the refrain can be heard from the odd sofa saying, I wish these people would just concentrate on God. The Catholic Church still has obviously billions of adherents. The appointment election of a new pope is always a global event. How much influence does something like this from Pope Leo XIV have? Will there be sermons on Sunday in Catholic churches about AI now?
5: I think there definitely will be. And I think the fact that he's an American who's speaking out quite blatantly against not only the AI giants, but against the president himself, will be very, very important. I mean, one third of the people who voted for Trump were the Latino population of America, the Spanish-speaking population of the United States, who are Catholic. And they don't like the way that Trump has waged war on the Pope and has denigrated the Pope.
1: I like Pope Leo.
5: So do I.
1: He's proving, I think, to be a good pope.
5: I'm sounding as though I'm mocking him, but I don't. I actually respect him enormously.
1: I mean, he's articulate. He's politically astute.
5: Exactly. He's unflappable. I like that very much.
1: And his critiques of Trump have been very carefully measured.
5: Very carefully and very just. Most reasonable people would, I think, support his remarks about Trump.
1: The interesting thing, of course, according to one of our producers, Ben, is that the previous Pope Leo, Leo XIII, was the first pope to be captured on film. He's also believed to be the earliest born person to appear on film.
5: Oh, that's rather fascinating.
1: He was born in 1810, and it leads me to think that Pope Leo XIV, of course, can be our first AI-generated pope, ironically.
5: That is an extraordinary thought, isn't it?
1: Because you could probably have some AI-generated film where the pope is, I don't know, thwacking Donald Trump.
5: So 1810... And he was actually captured on film. Was it by Monsieur Pathé? Probably it was.
1: We will find out for you, because that's the kind of thing we do at Times Radio. A.M. Wilson, thank you for coming on the show.
5: Like I said, it's been a joy.
1: And talking about popes railing against technological progress. So that was A.M. Wilson. The saxophone was banned, says Robert, because of its association with degenerate black music and immoral sexual associations at the time. I asked A.M. Wilson... I asked whether you cry easily.
5: I'm afraid I'm an absolute crybaby, yes.
1: Because we've been talking about men crying. Surely, says Chris, every real man has cried at the end of Toy Story 4?
5: Yes, definitely. I cried at the mention of the word Toy Story, actually.
1: I'm 65 now. I lost all my bar mitzvah gift pens by the time I was 16, but I didn't cry once.
5: That's in reference to an earlier listener who said that he'd lost his bar mitzvah pen. And
1: you've
5: I must
1: listening.
5: Say, you see, I'm such a crybaby that when I heard him saying that, or heard you repeating his words, tears started to my funny old eyes.
1: Don says, not only do I cry, but watching women cry has taught me that it can help me win an argument.
5: That's very true. We all know that if we're married.
1: That's very cynical, I thought. Anyway, thank you so much, A.M. Wilson. We're going to get straight now onto the quiz, because it's coming up to 1 o'clock on Times Radio. It's our daily quiz, Can You Get to Number 10? I wonder whether Ian Wilson will stay in the studio and see whether he can guess the answers as well. It's 10 questions for 10 jobs in my cabinet. The more you get right, the further you go up the greasy pole. If you make it to number 10, you become Prime Minister, you get a digital radio as well. cabinet so far. Linda in Bath, Minister Without Portfolio. Arya in Cambridge, Culture. Guatam in London is Environment. Eric in West Midlands is Transport. Nigel in Beckenham is Education. Monica in Dublin is Business. Rich in Chichester is Home Secretary. Tim near Margate is Foreign Secretary. Vicky in Gloucestershire is Chancellor. And A.M. Wilson, did you know that Peter, our Prime Minister, is from Switzerland?
5: Well, that's very, very distinguished.
1: It's unacceptable. Let's find out who's playing today. Who is on the line?
6: Hi, this is David from Kilmacombe.
1: Kilmacombe, where's that?
6: It's in the west of Scotland.
1: Fantastic to have you on, David. Let's remind you, you do have a lifeline if you get into trouble. He's called Larry, and if you find one question difficult, you can call on Larry and he will give you a clue. Let's get the quiz underway. To be Minister Without Portfolio, complete this common phrase, what goes up must...
6: come down.
1: You are the Minister Without Portfolio. Did you get that, Ian Wilson? Good. Culture, media and sport. On which continent will this summer's World Cup be held?
6: North America.
1: You are correct. You are the Secretary of State for Culture. Would you have got that, Ian Wilson?
5: No, I would not. Sorry.
1: To become Secretary of State for the Environment, Pilgrim's Choice and Cathedral City are both brands of which food?
6: Cheddar cheese.
1: I will accept cheddar cheese. You are the Secretary of State for the Environment. Secretary of State for Transport, in which decade was the song Yellow Submarine released?
6: Oh, that's a tricky one. 1960s?
1: Correct! I should have allowed a bit of jeopardy there. I'm always being told by the team, allow a bit of a pause to add jeopardy. You would have got that, Ian Wilson.
5: I would have got that because I'm so old.
1: Who is the Secretary... to be the Secretary of State of Education, can you tell me in which conflict the charge of the Light Brigade took place?
6: Was it the Boer War?
7: That's just totally wrong. It's just wrong.
1: Ian Wilson, would you like to be Secretary of State for Education?
5: I think it's the Crimean War.
1: You would be the Secretary of State for Education. I'm so sorry, David. Remind us where you come from.
6: Kilmacombe.
1: The people of Kilmacombe will be weeping in the streets, or perhaps not, because they have a fantastic transport secretary now. But unfortunately, they do not have a prime minister. You fell at the fifth fence, the Crimean War. How far could Ian Wilson have got?
5: I was useless when I did this quiz myself.
1: Which company was founded by the businessman Sir Tim Martin?
5: I've no idea.
1: I knew you wouldn't get that one. Joe Coburn would have got it.
8: Weatherspoons?
1: Correct.
5: Oh, yes.
1: Woman of the people.
8: Or of
1: Joe
8: the pub.
1: Coburn.
5: So
1: a
5: sorry.
1: Woman who goes regularly to the pub.
5: I should have got that one.
1: So there you go. It's been fun having you on, Ian Wilson.
5: Thanks a million.
1: It would have been lovely to have had you on for longer, but unfortunately...
5: We should all go around to the nearest spoons.
8: Oh. Yeah.
1: They won't...
8: Ed Vasey's paying.
1: Well, you're always in the spoons at Stamford Bridge, aren't you, after Chelsea have fought a hard match. So there you go. We've been talking about men crying and their feelings. Andy says, I spent this weekend with four of my oldest friends climbing Ben Nevis. We all talk to each other about everything good and bad and have done since we were teenagers, and we all are now in our early 50s. So there you go. We were discussing, Joe, whether you would, whether people, you know, whether women can put up with men crying.
8: Of course we can. I've got three men in my household and I...
1: You make them all weep.
5: You reduce them to tears every day.
8: They don't weep very often, but I can certainly put up with it.
1: Coming up on tomorrow's show, we'll discuss if centrism was on the decline in Europe. We'll look at the French presidential elections next year. There'll be a special episode of How to Win an Election, as you probably worked out. Joe Coburn is on at one. I should say How to Win an Election features Michael Heseltine, who is always extraordinarily good value. Today's producer was Tom Figger. Ryan and Stephen were pushing the buttons. We were in a new studio and nothing fell apart. It's been an absolute triumph. I'll be back tomorrow from 10. Don't go anywhere. Joe is next.

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1: Good afternoon, I'm Jo Coburn. This is The Times at One. Coming up, Keir Starmer looks set to restrict, if not ban, social media for under-16s. We'll speak to a Tory peer who's been forcing the government's hand on the issue. Plus, was Nigel Farage hacked by Russians who revealed his undeclared donation from billionaire Christopher Harborne? We'll ask the former head of the National Cyber Security Centre. And is Scotland's First Minister John Swinney under pressure after former SNP Chief Executive Peter Murrell admitted to embezzling funds from the party? First, the headlines with Will Hobbs.
2: Thank you, Joe. Good afternoon. The Court of Appeals to consider whether the sentences handed to two 15-year-old boys for raping two girls in Hampshire were unduly lenient after they avoided prison. A third boy was convicted for his role in an attack in Fordingbridge. Sir Keir Starmer says it's the right call for the Attorney General to review the case.
3: I think it's distressing for everybody to hear about the courage, frankly, of the girls to come forward is humbling, but it is distressing. I find it distressing as a politician. I find it distressing as a father.
2: Elsewhere, four teenagers have been confirmed dead after drowning in water during the bank holiday heatwave. Police have confirmed a boy's body was pulled from the water in the Rother Valley, while a 13-year-old was recovered from a dam in West Yorkshire yesterday. Hours later, a teenage girl drowned in Warwickshire. It comes a day after 15-year-old Declan Sawyer got into trouble in a lake in Lincoln. A train has hit a school minibus on a level crossing in Belgium, which the country's transport minister says has killed four people. Two teenagers are reportedly among them. The crash happened in the town of Bugenhout, which is just over 15 miles north of Brussels, at around 8 o'clock this morning. Thomas Bacon's a spokesperson for Belgium's rail network.
4: At the moment of the impact, the level crossing was closed, so that means the barriers were down and the red lights were flashing. We are trying to understand why the minivan was still going ahead. We don't know.
2: A police investigation is underway. Meanwhile, Iran's supreme leader has warned that countries in the Middle East will no longer be a shield for American bases. The US says it's launched strikes overnight in self-defense on southern Iran, despite both sides recently suggesting progress in peace talks. Washington says it's targeted missile launches sites, Iranian boats and attempting to emplace mines. Political analyst Arya Kovler told Times Radio the latest strikes are not significant in the grand scheme of things.
5: I don't see them derailing the talks process that's going on. There have been kind of continual low-level ceasefire breaches, if you want to call them that, from both sides. The UAE was attacked by Iran just last week, despite this ongoing ceasefire. There's still an Iranian closure of the strait, there's still a US siege, and these kind of low-level clashes are inevitable until those things are lifted.
2: And medical leaders have declared social media is the new smoking as campaigners push for the Prime Minister to back a ban for under-16s. A report published by the Academy of Medical Royal Colleges warns of an epidemic of harm in children continuously exposed to hateful, addictive and grossly distressing content. Ellen Room believes her 14-year-old son Jules died after an online challenge went wrong. Speaking to Times Radio, she said to Keir Starmer needs to step up.
6: He's been kicking the can down the road for far too long with a consultation, considering the options. Back, you know, with any other product, it would be removed from the market if it was harmful. This is a product. I don't understand why they're not removing it and fixing it. And whilst they remove it, they can consider what to do with it and make it safe to give it back. But it's on the market while it's faulty.
2: Now let's get the latest from the markets.
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2: The FTSE 100 is up 33 points at 10,500, while the FTSE 250 is up 198 points at 23,366. The pound's trading at €1.16 and at $1.35. And the boss of high street retailer Next has warned that government tax rises are fueling a crisis in youth unemployment, saying applicants from every entry-level jobs in its shops have doubled in 2 years. You can get plenty more on the business section of the Times website.
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1: Good afternoon. This is The Times at One with Joe Coburn. The argument about banning under-16s from social media is over. The public made up its mind some time ago. Most parents want it. Most teachers want it. The bereaved families meeting the Prime Minister in Downing Street later today also want it. So the question isn't really whether the government will act. It's why it's taken so long. The consultation closes at midnight. Political pressure is coming from inside the Labour movement itself. And if Keir Starmer acts, good. He should. It would be a worthy legacy to define his premiership. But we also shouldn't let the moment pass without asking what the delay has cost. Alan Milburn's report on the nearly 1 million young people not in education, employment or training says social media has rewired a generation's brains. Anxious, disengaged, prone to mental health conditions that didn't show up on this scale before. We knew platforms were hooking in children deliberately. We knew the algorithms were designed to keep them scrolling. We knew some of those children were being shown content that contributed to their deaths. And we consulted. The freedom of speech argument was always a distraction when applied to children. We don't let them buy cigarettes or alcohol. We don't call that censorship. Australia introduced a ban in January. The picture is mixed, but Meta has already blocked 550,000 accounts that failed age verification. That isn't nothing. The case has been made. The families have made it. The only question left is whether this Prime Minister will look back on today as the moment he finally acted, or the moment he almost did. This is Joe Coburn on Times Radio. So, as I said, there are only a few hours left before the government's consultation on keeping children safe online ends, as medical leaders say social media is the new smoking. Lord Nash, Conservative peer and former education minister who proposed amendments to the Children's Wellbeing and Schools Bill to force the government to implement the ban, joins me now. Welcome to The Times at One. Do you sense, after your amendments put a lot of pressure on the government with peers voting four times to force the Commons hand, that we are getting to the sort of denouement, the conclusion?
8: I do. And the Prime Minister has apparently said today that what he's planning is a game changer. And frankly, anything less than raising the age for harmful social media to 16 won't be that. Anything short of that, anything complicated or half measures, just won't do the trick. And that's what, as you say, that's what the public want, it's what parents want, it's what everybody wants. So they decided they had to go through this consultation. I just hope they come out the other side pretty quickly in the next few weeks with a very robust answer.
1: I mean, we are waiting to see the extent of what's going to be announced when the consultation closes, Lord Nash. But the Prime Minister initially favoured public consultations and short, sharp reviews rather than an outright legal ban. The government eventually conceded to some restrictions in late April. What's changed?
8: I think one of the main things that changed was what happened in America. There were two cases in America against social media companies where a huge amount of documents were discovered, which shows that these social media companies have known for years that their products are harmful. And they've got access to millions of accounts. They can do far more research than anybody else. And they've suppressed this information. And I think this was the real, to use his expression, game changer, when people realised that there was no doubt about this any longer. I mean, some of the stuff in America was really shocking. Employees of companies describing themselves as pushers, etc. So I think that was one of the big drivers.
1: I mean, one of the things that I mentioned in the introduction is that we shouldn't let this moment pass without asking why it has taken so long. Do you think the government and perhaps previous governments could have acted with the knowledge that they had and the impact that it was already having on young people years ago?
8: Well, we had the Online Safety Act, which basically the Online Safety Act and the Ofcom model is a content moderation model. So what that allows them to do is to try and force the social media companies to take harmful content down once it's been identified, and if they can get them to do that. But frankly, I don't see that working. The debate's moved from let's take it down when we've found it, or let's try and get them to take it down, to let's not let our children see this stuff in the first place or experience this in the first place. And I think we have to put the onus on the social media companies. It's the only language they'll understand. And they can do this. They can produce products which are safe. Age verification, highly effective age verification, can be done. In Australia, they hadn't been trying hard enough initially, and the Australian eSafety Commissioner has now called them out. And the social media companies admit to me privately that they can have highly effective age verification if they do it properly.
1: Right, because some of the evidence, or in fact quite a lot of the evidence from the social media ban in Australia, points to it not being effective, certainly not 100% effective, because of VPNs. Young people are clever, aren't they? Fake ages can be put in. You say the social media companies know about more effective ways of doing it, but how do we ensure that that happens?
8: Well, we'd have to insist that they... Firstly, in Australia, they talk about reasonable steps. And we over here, for instance, for pornography, talk about highly effective, which is a much higher bar. And we know there are all sorts of ways that social media companies can do this. I mean, they're tracking everything we're doing. They know precisely what I'm doing, what you're doing online every day. They can pin us down to within a few years as to how old we are. They know if somebody has pretended to be older, is in fact a much younger child. There are all sorts of devices they can use. And they just haven't been using them in the States. And this will now happen. I have no doubt about that. And as I say, they've admitted that they can do this. I mean, these people are billion, trillion dollar companies. They've got all the technology skills available to them to do that.
1: Do you think we have, as a society, never mind as politicians, let down a generation of children?
8: Well, I do. I think this thing has crept up on us, but we definitely have. I mean, I think one of the most shocking things in Alan Milburn's report was that he said that every one of the 12 and 13-year-olds they'd spoken to had admitted they were going to sleep between midnight and 3 a.m. And I've heard this from so many people, that they are just not getting a decent night's sleep. So if they're turning up at school, they can't learn. They're addicted, and they admit they're addicted. And one of the most interesting polling I saw was that over 60% of 16 to 24-year-olds, i.e. those who've recently gone through the social media experience as a teenager, even though they would like it not to be available until they're 16.
1: I mean, interestingly, there have been grassroots moves by communities worldwide, including in the UK, who have gone ahead of the political system, if you like. They've taken the matter into their own hands and have agreed amongst themselves for a social media ban for their children across the board, so no one feels left out. Would that have been the way to go more widely?
8: I think you can't rely on parents to compete with multi-billion companies who are trying to hook our children. Some parents may be able to control their children to that extent. Frankly, many can't. Mm. And we know that every night parents are grappling with the amount of time their children are spending on these devices. And it's for the government to step up. The Prime Minister himself said some weeks ago that we can't leave it to parents to deal with this.
1: I mean, critics say that a blanket ban might unintentionally push children into even more dangerous, unmoderated or encrypted spaces. What's your response to that?
8: I think that's very unlikely, frankly. I mean, navigating the dark web is not something that is very easy. And anyway, it's not a social media site. And it'd be perfectly possible to produce sites that are safe, that children can use, whether that's for general socialising or for children with particular backgrounds or with particular conditions. It's perfectly possible to do that.
1: I mean, if the Prime Minister comes out tomorrow and says, yes, I back an outright ban on social media for under 16s, will that be a watershed moment in your mind?
8: Definitely. And I think the word ban, I mean, it's actually delaying access to social media sites with particularly harmful and addictive features, or features that enable strangers to contact them, or features that result in children just spending hours and hours and hours doom scrolling or whatever.
1: What do you think is holding him back or has held him back from taking action, the sort of decisive action that you've been calling for?
8: I think he's been, to use that rather overused expression, on a journey. When I first met with the people in Number 10 about last November, they said that when they looked at this about a year previously, they weren't satisfied that the evidence was clear. But since then, we've had so many studies, and we've also had the American cases. You mentioned the World Colleges this morning, who said that the harm to our children is immediate, documented, and happening at scale. And we've had so much evidence that, and you know, this is a fast-moving world. Technology is fast-moving. And as a government and as a country, we have to play catch-up with these very big, powerful companies much faster than we have been doing.
1: Lord John Nash, thank you very much for talking to us. Conservative peer who has been pushing hard in the House of Lords in making amendments on the bill that could bring in certainly restrictions, if not a ban, to social media for children. Now, there are, of course, two sides to every debate. There are still those who are against a blanket ban for under 16s or postponement, as Lord Nash called it, due to risks of government overreach, amongst other things. Maxwell Marlowe, Director of Public Affairs at the Adam Smith Institute, is here in the studio with me now. Maxwell, you argue that this is overreach, but just listening to that conversation with John Nash, surely even you must now accept something needs to be done.
9: Well, I mean, I'd actually go to the chair of the Molly Rose Foundation, who said a blanket ban's a terrible idea, it won't work, and we look at the evidence. I mean, Australia was brought up. We can see that 61% of children still have access to their pre-ban accounts. We also know that people are accessing the dark web. When the ban was first brought in there, we saw a 2,000% increase in VPNs being downloaded. And, you know, it was interesting. I saw some of the reporting over the weekend. People, you know, journalists asking the government, can you describe to me what a VPN is, how it works? No comment. So the government are clearly well out of the way here. Now, does something need to be done? I think it should be done, actually. You know, these are... You know, it's a very good example. I heard, for example, you know, when you pull down on social media to refresh your feed, it's the same motion as a slot machine as a one-armed bandit, right? So there are things that need to be tweaked. The social media companies know this. Have they acted? They've not. But I think it comes down to pressure from government to act rather than coming in and trying to ban these things. I don't think it can end well.
1: Well, it isn't a ban, to quote Lord Nash. It is a postponement. We're talking about children, Maxwell Marlowe. This isn't about restricting the rights of adults. We have all sorts of legislation in place to protect and prevent children from doing things that will undoubtedly do them harm. And this is the same.
9: I think we need to look at kind of a cost-benefit analysis, something that I think people who always push for these sorts of things ignore. And my worry is access to dark web and terrible things. Lord Nash has said children will have problems accessing the dark web. How does he know? You know, he's already said this is fast-moving technology. Kids are well ahead of a lot of parents and stuff. I think it's a very old-fashioned argument. It does come back to parents and parental responsibility.
1: Yes, but it has proven extremely difficult for parents. You cited government not knowing their way around these sorts of issues. And actually, many, many parents, me included, have also found it very difficult. Sometimes you do need a framework to at least deter, if not fully protect. And when it comes to the evidence, I mean, it is overwhelming in terms of the mental health crisis that so many children are experiencing that they shouldn't, eating disorders, online exploitation. I mean, the range of abuse is eye-watering and frightening. And in a way, the argument is over in terms of actually taking real action to just stop children accessing this, not to ban it altogether.
9: Well, how are we going to do that? It's my question, really, because these companies are based in America. These are Silicon Valley companies. So one of the legal fellow for the Adam Smith Institute, a guy called Preston Byrne, who actually, you know, his research is also, you know, the first time I was on your show talking about free speech. But he acts on behalf of American companies who've had threatening letters and fines from Ofcom. And do you know what he's done with those letters and fines? He shredded them because there's no jurisdiction at all. Ofcom can't fine American companies, never mind instruct companies like Meta or Google or whoever else to restrict their content. This is fundamentally the challenge. This is the challenge. And look, if the government wants to act in this way, I think, you know, it's a democratically elected government. You know, I've got no issue with them doing so formally. My problem fundamentally comes down back to that cost-benefit analysis. Is it comes down to, and it's above families, it's above communities. How is the UK going to interact with these tech companies if they're coming down with ban hammers and fines?
1: Well, I mean, interestingly, Australia, you say that the evidence is, well, it's certainly mixed, as I said. Let's put it that way. But even if 40% have been restricted and haven't been able to find ways around it, well, that's a start, isn't it? I mean, that's a pretty significant number of people. So, in other words, governments have been able to at least push these tech companies into restricting and blocking accounts.
9: For a minority, sure. And the 40%...
1: A sizable minority.
9: A minority nonetheless. But, you know, we also don't know, we don't have the data to show, are those kids still using VPNs, for example? Right? We don't have that data. People aren't going to openly admit it. So I think that's another issue. The data is still not clear enough. And we can have as many, you know, Royal Institutes coming out and saying this, that, or the other. The issue is we still don't have the data. I mean, the Milburn Review as well, it's very interesting. It's a lot of in-person interviews with kids who, you know, are staying up late. I was one of them. Don't get me wrong. It's, you know, and I've got family members who also stay up on social media. I don't think it's a good thing, right, fundamentally. But it doesn't change the fact that we don't have the data or the evidence to support going as far as, and you know, you can call it a postponement, what it really is you're passing legislation to ban something.
1: What about the positives? If you were sitting here saying, actually, there are positive sides of social media for children, what would they be exactly?
9: So, for example, YouTube for kids, I think, is a really good example. Education, certainly. And, you know, even Times Radio is on Twitter, it's on Facebook, it pushes stuff out. You know, there's advertising.
1: Well, that's one positive
9: content.
1: I might be able to.
9: I think it certainly is one. But, you know, there's access to good information, there's access to bad information. And I think, you know, we can get ahead of ourselves quite a lot by saying, a lot of access to harmful content, of course it happens, it is there. Social media companies have a massive responsibility to deal with this. There's also access to amazing educational resources, access to the world, you know, communities of people. There's a very good example, for example, of, you know, and this is a big concern, especially in Iran, which was interesting, where they cracked down a lot of these smaller companies, accessing to people who have part of the LGBTQ community, trying to access to each other, find support networks. Mm. Actually, we're at risk of freezing these people out. And I'm worried that if small social media companies who cater to these communities have to go through a very long and expensive bureaucratic process, we're freezing kids out, making them lonely, and I think that's a huge problem.
1: 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Giselle Pellico talks to Jane Garvey and Fee Glover at 3:30 p.m. You won't want to miss it. The peace deal between the US and Iran hangs in the balance after America launched fresh strikes on the country last night. That's next on Times at 1.
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11: Mr. and Little Miss are back in Happy Meal, and they're off on a road trip. Your little one can go somewhere exciting with Little Miss Brave. Laugh all the way there with Mr. Tickle, or make up an adventure all of their own. On this road trip, anything's possible. Some fun, some food, it's all inside this Happy Meal. Until the 8th of June, from 11 a.m, includes one pre-selected book or toy, while stocks last, subject to availability.
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1: This is The Times at 1, and we have some breaking news. The Foreign Secretary Yvette Cooper has said new UK sanctions will target cryptocurrency networks in a bid to shut off the financial lifelines that sustain Putin's war machine. For more information on that story, go to thetimes.com. We'll bring you anything new in terms of developments later in the programme. Now, Iran's supreme leader says there will be no safe haven for US forces in the Middle East after more attacks were carried out by America in southern Iran overnight. The US military said its attacks were defensive action to protect American troops. This puts into question the prospect of a peace deal that would extend a ceasefire by 60 days, reopen the strait and lay the foundation for talks on Iran's nuclear programs, although US officials insist one is still possible. Let's speak to Jonathan Shanzer, Executive Director of the Foundation for Defense of Democracies, a Washington, D.C.-based think tank. Hello to you, Jonathan Shanzer. U.S. Secretary of State Marco Rubio said Washington's back-channel talks with Iran would continue after American forces carried out strikes. But Iran isn't likely to be primed to listen now.
13: No, I don't think Iran is primed to listen. I think, if anything, the regime has probably not changed its position as it relates to negotiating over highly enriched uranium, its nuclear program, its missiles, its proxies. In other words, every one of the core issues that has been on the table,
1: yes,
13: they have rebuffed the president consistently. But the talks continue. And I think that is essentially what Marco Rubio and Donald Trump are still holding on to.
1: Right. But what levers are there left that the U.S. can pull to force Tehran to do any of the things you've just outlined?
13: Well, I actually believe that there is an important timeline that is ongoing right now that could bring quite a bit to bear.
1: Okay.
13: Specifically, I'm talking about the blockade on the Persian Gulf, on the Strait of Hormuz, that has already had a significant impact on Iranian vessels and any vessel looking to do trade, right, with the Islamic Republic. That is costing the regime somewhere around $400 million a day. And the more that they are unable to export oil or to bunker it anywhere, to store it anywhere, we may see a point soon where they have to cap their own wells. If that were to be the case, then you could start to see the regime lose billions of dollars. And this is the leverage that I think the United States may ultimately get. But that will require patience,
1: right,
13: on the part of the U.S. president. And you may have heard, right now, he doesn't seem to be particularly patient.
1: Well, he may not have that much time. And it's interesting that you quantify the impact that it could have on the Islamic Republic. The point is, they've got more time. They're prepared to sit it out for longer than Donald Trump might like to or can with a restless electorate.
13: Well, let me put some of this into context. I mean, number one, I think that there's probably a restless electorate. And yes, we're coming up on midterms in November.
1: Exactly.
13: And the high price of oil is potentially going to harm Donald Trump. But this is not a man who's looking to run another term, at least not that we're aware of. It would not be constitutional.
1: No, but he could be a lame duck president on the basis of those midterms.
13: Well, he could be. I mean, he will be anyway. I mean, in the sense that he only has 2 years left.
1: Mm.
13: But if you think about it, if he holds on to the Senate and loses the House, still has the presidency, well, then he'll have a minor annoyance from the House, but he'll still have a majority hold on the government. That won't change his calculus very much. But I think the other thing to remember here is that, you know, there is no real hard timeline for the collapse economically of this regime. But let's just say that it's 2 or 3 or 4 or 5 months, according to the best estimates of the CIA or the US Treasury or from MI6 or whoever's doing the assessment. He still has some time to do significant damage to this regime before that clock runs out. And I'm not sure that it even does, based on the idea that he could still win the Senate. So I don't see the squeeze as much as some people are putting on him. I think the squeeze is actually somewhat self-imposed, because this is a president who sees himself as the prosperity president for all Americans. And that, I believe, is really what is giving him that sense of urgency. If he can take a deep breath and allow this to play out, I think that there could still be victory on the other side of this without having to drop loads more munitions.
1: Right. Well, there are a couple of questions that come to mind. What does victory look like? Because when you step back and watch how this has unfolded ever since this conflict started, it looks as if there is a resolution, that it's not even going to be as good as it was before the conflict started.
13: Oh, I'm not sure I would agree with that. I mean, what we have seen actually is really the dismantling of Iran's defense industrial base. They're having a really hard time producing a lot of the weapons that they wanted to before.
1: Sure.
13: The regime is weaker. And now we, on top of the military weakness and the lack of air defenses, it's already very exposed. Now we have the opportunity to bankrupt this regime. Now, yes, they have a handle on the Strait of Hormuz right now.
1: Exactly.
13: And that needs to be addressed. But that does not, just the fact that we have a slowdown in the export of oil from this region doesn't mean that we have to panic. It means that they've played a move It's now up to the U.S. and hopefully America's allies to make a move. We're not seeing a lot of that. That actually, to me, is more concerning that we don't see British, French, German involvement here in putting more pressure on the Islamic Republic.
1: Well, as you say, that may not change either over the coming months for a variety of reasons. I mean, how much pressure is there within the Republican movement for Donald Trump to make this war go away?
13: Oh, there's definitely pressure. I mean, you have, you know, what I would broadly call the Tucker Carlson wing of the Republican Party. These are isolationists at their core. One could also argue that there's a tinge of anti-Semitism, anti-Israel sentiment in there. But you basically get a sense that they're just not interested in any foreign entanglements and that they believe that the lessons learned from Iraq or Afghanistan, such as they were, that's the guiding principle. But then you also have what I would broadly call the Marco Rubio wing of the Republican Party. And these are the interventionists. These are the ones who still believe in good old-fashioned American power.

0: second order, third order consequences on American power for years to come.
1: Well, Jonathan Shanser, Executive Director of the Foundation for Defence of Democracies, thank you for your view on The Times at One. Now, tomorrow, I'll be speaking to former Prime Minister Rishi Sunak at 1 o'clock live on this show. So do tune in. You will not want to miss that. Coming up ahead of that all-important Makerfield by-election next month, we'll look at what the polls are saying and if Andy Burnham can win the seat. That's after the headlines with Will Hobbs.
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3: Thank you, Joe. Sir Keir Starmer's confirmed the sentences of two 15-year-old boys who avoided prison for rape convictions will go to the Court of Appeal. The case concerning separate attacks in Fordingbridge in Hampshire has been reviewed. A judge said he handed them rehab orders because he wanted to avoid criminalising children unnecessarily. Speaking through a translator, Giselle Pellicot, who was repeatedly drugged and raped in France, says the victims must get justice.
4: Rape is a crime. It must be recognised in that way. And you've got to judge those who accuse according to the crime they've committed and not let them go free just because they're minors. Minors at 13 or 14, they already know precisely what they're doing and they are responsible.
3: A train's hit a school minibus on a level crossing in Belgium, which the country's transport minister says has killed four people. Two teenagers are reportedly among them. The crash happened in the town of Buggenhout, which is just over 15 miles north of Brussels, at around 8 o'clock this morning. Four teenagers have been confirmed dead after drowning over the hot bank holiday weekend. Police responded to incidents in Halifax, the Rother Valley and Warwickshire yesterday, a day after a 15-year-old boy's death in Lincoln. Sir Keir Starmer's hosting campaigners on the final day of a public consultation on social media restrictions for children. Top doctors have likened the dangers to smoking. And jazz legend Sonny Rollins has died at the age of 95. The American saxophone player is regarded as one of the most influential musicians of his genre. And for a news bulletin when you want it, search for the Times Radio News Briefing on any podcast platform.
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1: This is The Times at One with Joe Coburn. Servation has the first poll of the by-election race in Makerfield, which is taking place on the 18th of June. It found Labour to be on 43%, ahead of Reform on 40%, but not by much. Rupert Lowe's Restore Britain got 7%. The constituency once sat in Labour's historic heartlands, but can the party keep it out of the hands of Reform? Damien Lyons-Lowe, Chief Executive of Pollsters Servation, is here. Damien, we should say that the poll is based on just 369 respondents, but taking that into account, what's your analysis?
7: Yeah, I mean, I would say just it's a poll based on a little bit more than 500 respondents. So the people that say that they are undecided or they don't know or they're not going to vote, their opinions are valid too. So the sample is just over 500 people.
1: And on that basis, what would you say? Okay, Labour are ahead, but not by much. What can we take away from this?
7: Well, it's a very, very reformy seat. So one of the things that we did, we thought was quite interesting in this polling, was ask people how they would vote if there was a general election tomorrow. So yes. not a by-election. And in that case, Reform are ahead by, I think, 11 points. It's a very reformy seat. And what you're really seeing here is the Andy Burnham effect, sort of driving Labour home here. So it's a real personal franchise effort from Andy to get to a Labour lead here.
1: Yes, I mean, it does sound as if he is, I suppose, in electoral terms or political terms, if we can say that, that he is the sort of rock star candidate for Labour, and it will be his personal appeal that could win it. Do you think it will stretch over the life of the campaign?
7: I think so. I think

0: Labour have played it right to have a short campaign. Andy Burnham is a very familiar candidate to people here. The majority of voters in this constituency will have voted for him as mayor. It's one of the things that's quite difficult to get right in the sample is that people actually over-remember voting for Labour in the past because they have a majority of voters have voted for Andy Burnham, so a very strong personal franchise. Things to watch out for. Well, the Greens haven't really done anything yet.
1: No.
0: They might be on in a general election, say 10% of the vote. We haven't seen Zach Polanski wandering around saying vote for the Green Party. They've had a candidate and they've not had a candidate and they've got a candidate again. We don't know how much effort they're going to be putting towards it. So that's an unknown. And also, I think what everyone's talking about today is what the effect of Restore Great Britain will have on the reform.
1: Yes. Yeah, because that is actually quite a significant, I mean, I know it's small, 7% in the poll, but that would be probably enough to split the vote between Reform and Restore.
0: Yeah, so if we were to contend that this poll was correct and there was only a small lead for Labour here, yeah, for sure. We've got 16% of Reform's 2024 votes going to Restore Great Britain. Only 1% of Labour's 2024 vote are going to Restore. So almost every 100 votes that go to Restore, we're talking like 97 come off. Votes that would have been cast for reform. So, if they went from 7 to say 14% of the vote, for example, that would make it very, very difficult for reform to win the seat. And there's no sign that a kind of Elon Musk supported Rupert Lowe is showing any signs of backing off on wanting to run full pelt in this seat for himself.
1: And what about evidence of the Green Party polling taking votes away from Labour?
0: Well, so a risk to the Labour figure here is that at the moment we've got a very, very small sample of people who are saying they're going to vote Green at all. About half of the people who said they voted Green in the past are going to vote for Labour. It's a very, very small number. We shouldn't even really be saying it out loud, but I think at the moment, in a very small sample, we probably think that the Green voters would be voting for Andy Burnham, but we're yet to see whether they'll make an effort and try and campaign hard in the seat and change that.
1: Right, you said it's a very reformy constituency. Obviously, that was demonstrated at the last month's local elections, at this month's, I should say, local elections. But what are people's thoughts on the candidate, Robert Kenyon?
0: So, well, I haven't seen much personal feedback on Robert Kenyon specifically. He did do pretty well in the previous election. He got, I think, 31% of the vote. He's slightly known locally. I don't think people have had particular strong opinions about him. An unknown, I mean, one of the things that we did pick up is that Andy Burnham is doing particularly well amongst female voters. And Robert Kenyon is doing much better amongst male voters. Now, opponents to Robert Kenyon have been running with the sort of misogyny type sexist social media things that he's been allegedly involved with. And I think they're sort of looking at that aspect and trying to drive that home. We haven't picked up any particular negativity towards Robert Kenyon in any of the polling there.
1: Right. Now, what about the Conservatives and Liberal Democrats? How are they polling?
0: Well, so we've got the Conservatives on 2% in this poll. I mean, really, people not Conservative voters either. I mean, Conservative voters are normally quite happy to vote for Reform if it's a seat where Reform are looking to do well. So that would be what you might expect for that vote to be squeezed to a very, very low level. Conservatives, we probably see them on the very low single digits. That would probably be what we would expect. The Lib Dems, I'm not even sure if you've recorded any votes for the Lib Dems. I'd have to check. Certainly not enough to make 1% as yet.
1: Damien Lyons-Low, Chief Executive of Pollsters Servation. Thank you very much for talking to us about that upcoming by-election in Makerfield. Now, Nigel Farage has alleged that a Russian hack was behind the disclosure that he received a £5 million donation from the crypto billionaire Christopher Harborne. Despite this, it's understood that he's yet to ask the National Cybersecurity Centre to investigate the claim. The Parliamentary Standards Commissioner has launched an inquiry to see if the Reform UK leader broke Commons rules, but Farage has claimed that the money, which was given to him shortly before he decided to run as an MP, was a personal gift and therefore didn't need to be declared. Reform has been approached for comment. Joining me now is Kieran Martin, the former head of the National Cyber Security Centre. Hello to you, Kieran Martin. Is there any evidence that Russia did this?
2: None has been produced, and I think that's important because what I think is missing from this story is a sense of just how serious this would be if Mr. Farage's accusation was true. But all he has said so far is that a small number of people knew about the donation and that he has referred to unnamed, kind of quoting, counter-espionage experts who told him that his phone had been hacked along with his email and bank records and that it was almost certainly a Russian spear phishing campaign. Now, that doesn't amount to credible evidence in my view, not least. It's a heck of a leap from an analysis of one device by unnamed experts. And it's such a serious allegation that the only proper authorities to investigate what would be a major national security issue and a major Russian attack are the British intelligence services, but he doesn't seem to have told them.
1: Right. I mean, as you say, a heck of a leap. I mean, what should Nigel Farage do in order to show some proof or anything to back up his claim that he thinks it's a Russian hack?
2: Well, in one sense, it's probably too late, because the correct order would be, if he was concerned, would have been to approach the intelligence services. And there's a long history going back to at least Theresa May's premiership where members of opposition parties, when they've had personal communication security concerns, have been encouraged to talk to the authorities in confidence, and it's never gone back to the governing party. But it's normally done before any public accusation is made, because it's so sensitive that you'd want to manage any disclosure should there be proof. So it's too late for that bit of it. But I mean, I think there are two things he could do, and they're not mutually exclusive. Yes. One, which I think it is sometimes the case that people get independent commercial verification of their claims, but the companies that do that tend to at least publish some technical details of what we would call the digital footprint, so that people can analyze it and see if they think it's credible. I think in this case it would be unlikely. There are only a handful of companies in the UK who could do it, and even then they may not have the same sort of access to the sort of information GCHQ has, which could definitively establish whether or not it was interfered with by the Russian state. But the other thing he could do, even at this late stage, is contact the National Cybersecurity Centre if he thinks he has been the subject of the most significant Russian intervention in British politics since the end of the Cold War, because that's what it would be.
1: Right. Is it that serious? I mean, you've said that a number of times, and now you've sort of quantified it, if you like, in terms of the scale of a breach of national security. I mean, are there sort of comparisons in that sense?
2: Well, let's put it this way. People in the United States still argue about the Russian interference in the 2016, 10 years ago, presidential election campaign, when Hillary Clinton and her party, of course, Hillary Clinton was then the front runner for the US presidency, suffered what would be almost an identical thing to what Mr. Farage is alleging. It's called a hack and leak. In other words, they spied on the campaign. Nothing unusual about that. You'd expect the Russians to be spying on major political figures in the US and the UK. But then they leak it to cause political turbulence. And if it is true that the front runner for the next general election to be prime minister, which according to your pollsters that you had on previously, Mr. Farage is, for the front runner after the next general election to become our prime minister, to say that he suffered a malicious intervention of this kind by the Russian intelligence services would be the most extraordinarily aggressive act by the Russians. There is no recent precedent for it in British politics. And that's why I'm not entirely sure Mr. Farage understood the gravity of the allegation he was making. So given that he has made it, it's now either up to him to withdraw it and say he made a mistake, or to try to substantiate it.
1: Right. And in terms of substantiating it, if, as you say quite clearly, this would be the most serious breach by Russia, and there's really not that much of an explanation as to why they would go that far in this case. But he made the claim, Nigel Farage, after hiring so-called counter-espionage experts. I mean, who would they be, and what could they learn from his phone that Russia was behind it?
2: Well, I have no idea who they are because he hasn't said anything about it. I think one question would be, are they a cybersecurity company with well-regarded, what we call digital forensics capabilities, because it would be extremely hard on the basis of the of an analysis of one single device, if that's what's happened, and we don't even know that, to establish a direct connection to the Russian state. I mean, even with all the tools available to GCHQ, my old colleagues would struggle to do that on the basis of a single device.
1: Oh, would they? Would they? So even if you were to hand his phone in to your...
2: There are cases, for example, if somebody comes back and has mistakenly taken a phone to China, and you can analyse the phone, and if there is malware on it, and you know it's been to China, you can conclude an investigation fairly quickly. But if it's a case of remote hacking, it's not as if the Russians leave a little digital Russian flag on the device to show you it's them. It's not easy to match it to the... indicators that would be held often in at highly classified levels by GCHQ and so forth. Commercial companies can't do that. So it's not impossible, but certainly, as has happened with the US in 2016, a major cybersecurity company there called CrowdStrike, you know, was quite open about the details that it found, or those the details that it could be open about. And so one would think, for an accusation of this severity, that if a team of counter-espionage experts have been engaged, that at least some of their findings would be made public so that people could establish that for themselves, but also that some of their findings, all of their findings, would be shared with the security services, because this is a major attack on UK sovereignty and national security.
1: I mean, could some pressure be brought to bear on Nigel Farage on the basis of the severity of the claim to say he must come to the National Cyber Security Centre or intelligence services and have a discussion?
2: Not that I know of. I mean, he's a free private citizen, and if he doesn't wish to take matters further, that's up to him. But I think where he's got this wrong is that, as a major public figure, indeed as a candidate for Prime Minister, he has made the most serious accusation about Russian malfeasance into British public life. This isn't just, if it's true, this isn't just an attack on him, it's an attack on the integrity of British democracy, and the proper people to deal with that are the security services of the government that he hopes to lead one day.
1: Yeah, but it wouldn't be impossible for them to have done it. I mean, you've obviously set out very clearly why it would be so serious and that it hasn't sort of been done before here, but it wouldn't be impossible for Russia to do it and beyond the sort of realms of understanding because of the current geopolitical situation we're in.
2: Nothing is impossible, and technically the Russians are more than capable of an operation of this kind, not least because they did a similar operation to what's been alleged in the United States all of 10 years ago, and they've done several in other countries since. But establishing that they did it in this case is a different matter, and so far all we've had is a very flimsy allegation. If that allegation is substantiated, we're in a very serious situation, and if the facts of the situation change, I of course would change my own mind, but at the moment I think we have to treat this as entirely baseless based on what has been provided, which is nothing more than hearsay about an unnamed counter-espionage set of experts doing a device in a single handset, which is a long, long way off the sort of substantiation you'd need for an accusation of this extraordinary severity.
1: Kieran Martin, the former head of the National Cyber Security Centre, thank you very much for talking to us. 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If you need, there are more instructions on the Times Radio website. Coming up, could John Swinney's job be on the line after former SNP chief executive Peter Murrell admitted to embezzling funds from the party? This is Times Radio.
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5: We think we know the Blitz. 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
1: The former chief executive of the Scottish National Party, Peter Murrell, could face time behind bars after admitting to embezzling more than £400,000 from the party to fund a lavish lifestyle. The former husband of Nicola Sturgeon used SNP finances to buy luxury goods, including cars, clothes and DVD box sets, amongst other purchases. The former First Minister has denied any knowledge or suspicion of his crimes, despite being pictured wearing some of the goods. The current First Minister, John Swinney, was planning to bask in election glory today with a Holyrood debate on independence. But should that go ahead against the backdrop of events over the past 36 hours? Let's speak to John Nicholson, former SNP MP and journalist. Welcome to The Times at One again, John Nicholson. We're hoping to speak to him in just a few moments. As I've been saying, we were reporting yesterday about the news that Peter Murrell, who was the former chief executive of the Scottish National Party, he admitted to embezzling funds, which means there will be no trial. But of course, now reaction from all fronts, including from the heart of the SNP itself. Let's speak to John Nicholson. I think we have him now. Hello to you.
7: Hello.
1: Hello. As a current paying member of the SNP, do you feel, as John Swinney said yesterday, betrayed by Murrell's actions?
7: Yes, of course. Over the years, I've given money on a regular basis to the SNP. In fact, it's a requirement of elected parliamentarians that we all signed up to, that we donated money to the party. And, I think it's really important to emphasise, because there's been some misreporting, not in Times Radio, of course, that suggested that this was public money. I certainly found in 2024, when I went round the doors in the general elections, that people thought that money had been stolen, public money had been stolen. This is a theft by Peter Murrell, perpetrated against the SNP members, all the folk who give their £5 or go to jumble sales or raffles. They're the ones who've been stolen from.
1: You know Peter Murrell. You've just said that. You must have known him over a long period of time.
7: I don't really. I think I've met him three times in total.
1: Okay. Well, that isn't a close relationship then.
7: No.
1: But one of the questions that's bothering me is why? Why would you do use the chief executive of the SNP over a hugely successful period? This is something sort of beyond the realms of most people's understanding. £400,000.
7: You're absolutely right. You're absolutely right. It's. I think it's a thing that people find impossible to comprehend. This is a man who, just look at him, he doesn't look as if he spends much on grooming. He lived a very modest lifestyle in a wee bungalow, didn't go on holidays, didn't have any signs that there was a flash lifestyle. Mm. And he was earning a substantial six-figure salary. It makes it astonishing. And I think this goes to the heart, Joe, of why people feel such a sense of betrayal, because the SNP is more than a party. It's a movement.
1: Yes.
7: It's a movement that believes in a cause. And for this man held in a position of trust to have so betrayed that trust, I think people find it devastating.
1: Well, does it not make you lose faith in your party? Because there have been questions raised, as you will know, by Joanna Cherry, but others too. And obviously she's left the party now, and she certainly had fallen out with other senior figures in the party. But the idea that she says that there was this sort of bullying, intimidatory atmosphere at the top of the party, and people sort of turned a blind eye. Questions were asked, but they weren't responded to.
7: I think I don't speak for the SNP, but I think it would it would be ridiculous for the SNP to pretend other than there was a serious failure of governance over a long period of time and over a succession of leaders. We now know that for the first 5 years that Peter Murrell was stealing, Alex Salmond was the leader of the party. This stretched back a long way, and clearly there was a problem with governance. Now, that's something that John Swinney, the new, relatively new SNP leader who won the elections a fortnight ago, says that he has now dealt with. He has cleaned up the lax system of governance, yeah, and that this would never be allowed to happen again.
1: But is that going to be good enough? I mean, she has also called for him to go, that he should be made responsible for such a serious breach by Peter Murrell.
7: Yeah, Nick, I mean, Janet Chair has been calling on leaders to go for half a decade.
1: But does that mean she's not permitted to call for it now?
7: It's certainly not a widely held position. You know that the SNP has just won a record fifth consecutive term. They won 80% of the constituencies. That's something that even in her prime, Margaret Thatcher never managed. They were streets ahead of all the other parties. And I think there's a sense that John Swinney is a deeply honourable man, a man of integrity, and the people of Scotland have just placed their trust in him.
1: Right. I suppose there is also, yes, he is, I'm sure, deeply honourable, but sometimes people have to be accountable and take the rap.
7: He's not responsible. The person responsible for Peter Murrell stealing is Peter Murrell.
1: But as you say, there was a massive failure of governance within the party. I mean, you were in the SNP right through the Nicola Sturgeon time of office. Was there bullying and intimidation?
7: No.
1: Categorically?
7: Well, I can only speak for personal experience and the experience of my friends and colleagues within the party. I never really spoke to Nicola Sturgeon in her years in power. She's an immensely private person, quite a shy person, I think. I was mostly just left to get on with my job as a parliamentarian, as a front bencher, as a member of the select committee. I did my job. I didn't get phone calls from headquarters asking me to do anything very much. So I'm slightly mystified by this because, in fact, one of the complaints sometimes made by SNP parliamentarians was that they too little contact with headquarters, not too much.
1: Right. I mean, I think it was those who were perhaps involved in the governance, if they had asked questions about transparency. But, I mean, do you think there should be an independent inquiry into who was monitoring spending in the SNP during that period of time?
7: Well, that's a matter for John Swinney. I know you're not involved, but
1: looking at it from the outside, do you think there should be? That would sort of clear the air, draw a line?
7: Well, I think a very detailed police inquiry that investigated Nicola Sturgeon and cleared her, investigated the treasurer and cleared him, investigated Peter Murrell and has found him to be liable for £400,000 worth of fraud. I think it's pretty clear where the responsibility lies. And as I've said, I certainly think it's the case that there was poor governance based on trust of Peter Murrell. And I think that's something that John Swinney has now addressed. But look, you know, the proof of the pudding is in the election. And the Scottish people, aware of the long-running police investigation, chose to trust the SNP with a further period in government.
1: Yes. John Nicholson, I'm going to have to stop you there. Former SNP MP and journalist, thank you very much for talking to us. Jane Garvey and Fee Glover are here. They've crept into the studio.
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8: Yeah, well, Joe's being very kind. We actually lumbered, how would you put it? Anyway, we were very unprofessional, but we are here. It is 2 o'clock, good afternoon. It's the heat, that's what I blame. Jane Garvey and Fee Glover on Times Radio until four.
9: Yeah, less of the creep, more of the bang, I think. Coming up on the programme today, Gisele Pellico made headlines by waiving her anonymity when her husband was prosecuted for abusing her. She's now written a memoir, A Hymn to Life, a about her own experience and her message. That is our big interview after 3:30 this afternoon. Elsewhere, doctors see social media use by children as similar to smoking or not wearing a seatbelt. We're going to talk about that one with the head of youth charity Ditch the Label. The US says it may have just bombed Iran, but a peace deal is still possible. Just how? And also, how is tennis's Emma Raducanu still winning big off the court, even if she's struggling on it?
8: Here is the news at 2 o'clock from Will Hobbs.
10: Thank you, Jane. Good afternoon. The Attorney General says there's an epidemic of violence against women and girls as the sentences of three boys who avoided prison over rape charges go to the Court of Appeal. The case concerning separate attacks by the 15-year-olds in Hampshire is being reviewed. The judge handed them rehabilitation orders because he didn't want to criminalise children. Former Safeguarding Minister Jess Phillips says boys that age know what they're doing.
11: They made those choices and they should have to live with the consequences. We should make it so that in our youth justice system there is rehabilitation for whatever influences led to this behaviour. But fundamentally, our justice system also has to deliver justice and punishment.
10: Four teenagers have died after getting into difficulty in the water during the bank holiday weekend's hot weather. Police responded to incidents in Halifax, the Rother Valley and Warwickshire yesterday, a day after a 15-year-old boy's death in Lincoln. Temperatures are expected to hit 35 degrees Celsius today after breaking May records yesterday. Peter Kennedy from the Royal Life Saving Society says trying to cool down in open water has its dangers.
12: There's a big problem with cold water shock. Immediately on contact with the cold water, it forces you to exhale. It makes your limbs less receptive, less responsive. And so you can find it very difficult to swim in that situation.
10: Four people have died after a train hit a school bus in Belgium. Two of them were teenagers. The crash happened in a town just over 15 miles north of Brussels just after 8 o'clock this morning. Thomas Bacon's from Belgium's rail network Infrabel and says the level crossing where it happened was closed to traffic.
13: At the moment of the impact, the level crossing was closed. So that means the barriers were down and the red lights were flashing. We are trying to understand why the minivan was still going ahead. We don't know.
10: The Prime Minister said whatever the limits the government puts on social media for children, they need to be a game changer. The consultation on whether to ban under-16s closes tonight. Conservative peer Lord Nash has confidence that social media companies have the power to effectively crack down should a ban be forced.
14: I mean, they're tracking everything we're doing. They know precisely what I'm doing, what you're doing online. They can pin us down to within a few years as to how old we are. They know if somebody has pretended to be older, is in fact a much younger child. There are all sorts of devices they can use. They just haven't been using them in the States, and that this will now happen. I have no doubt about that. And as I say, they've admitted that they can do this.
10: And all students at a leading university will have to do work placements, even if they're taking purely academic degrees. The University of Manchester is starting to roll out the requirements across its undergraduate programmes. Vice-Chancellor Duncan Iverson says no student should graduate having done solely 3 years of academia. For a news bulletin when you want it, search for the Times Radio News Briefing on the Times Radio app.
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9: Well, a very good afternoon. It's 4 minutes past two. It's Jane and Fee with you until 4 o'clock this afternoon. I hope you've got a wet flannel, maybe just pressed loosely across your brow. It is a wee bit warm out there, isn't it? We're going to start by updating you on that terrible train collision in Belgium. We are straight with Ollie Cole after this introduction. In this hour of the programme as well, we will discuss Iran with the former director of Iran International. In health news, we have to discuss this weather and what it's doing to us all. And Dr. Rachel Ward will be very helpful on that one. Also, here's a question for you this afternoon. How can some tennis players earn so much off the court when they spend so little time on the court? The fabulous Lisa O'Sullivan, our number one tennis journalist, she will talk us through that one. And in the second hour of the programme, we are going to talk to Dominic Arnold from the charity Ditch the Label. This is to talk about that very latest call for social media to be banned for the under-16s. The Academy of Medical... I'm sorry.
8: Are you all right, Fee?
9: That's my phone.
8: I'd like to apologise on my colleague's behalf. Someone's trying to make contact.
9: It's very, very unprofessional.
8: Okay, carry on. Let's pretend we didn't hear
9: Let's pretend that didn't happen. The Academy of Medical Royal Colleges is warning that this is another smoking scandal. They couldn't have made it any clearer. So how close are we to getting a ban? We love hearing from you this day and every day. We're 0333 003 2353. We are in a different studio this afternoon. I mean, it doesn't make any difference to whether or not my phone signal goes through.
8: Don't play that.
9: I've pressed silent or not. But I wonder whether or not people will be able to tell the difference.
8: Oh, I think so.
9: Can you tell the difference already?
8: I really already can tell the difference, yeah.
9: I can't. And a really, really interesting interview for you after 3:30 this afternoon that Jane has already done this morning.
8: Now, I don't think there could be many more famous women in the world, actually, right now, than the formidable Gisèle Pellico. And she is a survivor. She's, frankly, as she would appreciate herself, best known for being a survivor. But she is so, so much more than that. She is an incredibly impressive figure with a lot to say, and she says it brilliantly. And I hope you'll be able to just give her a little bit of your time for about 20 minutes this afternoon after 3:30. Her memoir, Hymn to Life, is out now. And in a way, the title of that book indicates that she is someone who is determined to embrace what life has in store for her. And as many people will know, perhaps to some people's surprise, she has moved on in life. She has found a new partner. She's very much in love. And Fee, it shouldn't matter, but it's worth saying, she looks tremendous. She radiates joy and positivity, and good luck to her. I think everybody would say that.
9: I think it is an important detail to note. So,
8: yeah, she doesn't look, she's in no way, she doesn't look drawn, she doesn't look as though life has beaten her down. And considering what she's been through, that is truly remarkable.
9: Yeah, and we would be completely empathetic and understanding if that was the case.
8: Absolutely.
9: So good for her. 3:30 this afternoon, if you'd like to stay with us for that. Gisèle Pellico talking to Jane. The most read stories on the Times website so far this afternoon. In at number three, it is Peter Murrell facing years in jail for embezzling SNP funds. The second most read story is the Belgium train crash latest, and we will talk about that in a couple of moments' time. And the most read piece on the Times website so far today, Iran war latest, no safe haven for US forces in region, says Supreme Leader. America has launched fresh strikes on Iran's southern coast, but US officials insist a peace deal is still possible. You can read all of those articles on thetimes.com. You do need your digital subscription. 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
8: Now, the body of a teenage boy has been recovered from a lake near Sheffield. He is the fourth teenager to die after getting into difficulty in open water during the current heat wave. Let's talk to Times newsroom reporter Ollie Cole. So, Ollie, what do we know about this most recent case?
15: Well, like you say, it's been a sort of scorching, beautiful weekend, but it's been sadly punctuated with incidents like this. South Yorkshire Police said it was called to Rother Valley Country Park at 10 to 7 on Bank Holiday Monday. Reports that a teenage boy had entered the water but not been seen getting out. They attended alongside a fire and rescue service and the ambulance service as well, and a specialist search operation was launched into the evening. In the early hours of this morning only, a body was recovered from the water. They are still to do formal identification, but the boy's family has been supported and has been informed. And as you say, this is the fourth teenager and the fifth water-related death over what has, you know, been an unbelievably hot bank holiday weekend.
8: Yeah, these cases, though, they do keep happening. There were quite a few last summer as well, and I think the summer before that. So what are authorities planning to do? I mean, Fee and I certainly grew up at a time when there would be public information films on the on terrestrial television warning us of exactly these dangers.
15: Yeah, exactly. And, you know, like I say, it's the fifth water-related death during this heatwave, the fourth involving a teenager, one in Halifax, one in Warwickshire, one in Padstow and Lincoln as well. And these, you know, the campaign groups, but also the authorities, ahead of hot weather like this, do always put out that information to say, you know, be careful around open stretches of water. But the truth is, you know, that message and how it filters through to the public obviously has to come through differently now with the rise of social media and that sort of thing as well. But the truth is that whenever it gets hot like this, people are going to want to enjoy themselves and people are wanting to go and, you know, get in some water. But The truth is that even though the temperature outside, the temperature around us is still very hot, water temperatures are still very cold. And so when you come into contact with that, it often causes breathlessness, causes you difficulty swimming, and that's when people get in trouble in the water. So incidents like this, they are unfortunately reasonably common whenever we have warm weather. And like you say, you know, those information campaigns go out, but it's just a case of heeding that warning, being as careful as you can, and understanding that actually this is unseasonable heat, and for that reason the water is not as warm or as tolerable as you might think it is before entering it.
8: That's right. You think it's a warm day, but in fact the water hasn't got the message. And these things are happening in locations that don't have lifeguards because they're not public swimming pools or stretches of beach.
15: Yeah, exactly. We know that, for example, you know, the RNLI and the lifeguards are out on the beaches quite often making sure that, you know, the swimmers are okay. But in these country parks, these lakes, reservoirs, things like that, canals, where people are around water quite often, but mostly unguarded and unregulated, that's where these incidents are happening. And so, you know, unfortunately, in this case last night, the boy was seen entering the water, but wasn't, you know, nobody saw him get out. And that's what raised the alarm, rather than on a beach, for example, where the RNLI would be aware and keeping an eye out for anyone who's enjoying themselves at the beach. So extra care and extra attention in these circumstances. And, you know, the families of people, victims from incidents gone by, always want this message to come across, because it is, you know, a really, really tragic thing to happen when essentially young people, teenagers, it's half term for a lot of schools, are just wanting to enjoy themselves in the warm weather and cool off a bit. And this is the danger of that.
8: Ollie Cole, thank you very much indeed. Now, two children are among four people killed in Belgium after a train collided with a school minivan first thing this morning. It all happened in the town of Buggenhout, to the northwest of Brussels. Let's talk to Dave Keating, who is the Brussels correspondent for France 24. Dave, this is a really unpleasant and rather tragic case, actually. What do we know about the people who've lost their lives here?
16: It is a really tragic case. So this accident occurred shortly after 8 a.m. local time when a train and a small school bus collided. We've now had confirmed that four out of the nine people on that bus have been killed. That includes two adults, the bus driver and a school supervisor, and two minors. The ages are 15 and 12. The other children on the bus are in serious condition in hospital. There were no deaths or injuries on the train. There's still some uncertainty surrounding exactly how this happened, because we're told by the infrastructure provider that the light was red and the gate was down. So they don't know actually how that bus ended up on the tracks.
8: So it certainly had no reason to think that it should do anything other than stop to allow the train to go along the track. But something clearly went wrong, possibly with the driver.
16: Yeah, we don't know. And that's what they're trying to find out, the authorities. So the train driver saw the bus, but saw it too late to brake in time. They did slam on the brakes of the train, we're told, but couldn't brake in time. But why the bus was on the tracks will be the subject of investigation.
8: Yeah, I should make it clear. I wasn't implying that the driver of the train had done anything wrong. I mean, clearly, it must be absolutely desperate for them, what's happened today. But it is possible, presumably, that the driver of the minivan had some sort of medical incident. Could that be a possible explanation?
16: I mean, when you think of the reasons why a bus might be on the tracks despite the gate being down, you could think that maybe something happened before to make the bus stuck on the tracks, perhaps, so that the driver, while they were going over, somehow the bus is stuck on the tracks and then the gate goes down. But again, that will be determined by the investigation.
8: Now, there has been, I know, a real outpouring right across Belgium and indeed across Europe as well.
16: Indeed, we've heard from several Belgian ministers expressing their condolences. The Justice Minister, Annelies Verlinden, thanked the emergency services for their rapid response. The Interior Minister, Bernard Cantin, said he was thinking of the victims and their loved ones. But we also had a statement from the European Commission President, Ursula von der Leyen, herself a grandmother, who, of course, lives here in Belgium, because Brussels is the capital of the European Union. And she said on X that she is heartbroken to learn of the tragic accident. Today, Europe grieves with Belgium. Of course, anytime you have a story like this involving children, it is very heartbreaking.
8: Yeah, it really is. In general, how safe are the roads in Belgium?
16: I would say personally, I've never seen unsafe looking level crossings in Belgium. I would say it's about the same. I lived in the UK before living here. I would say that the precautions taken at level crossings here are about the same that you would see in the UK.
9: Thank you very much, Dave. That's Dave Keating, who is Brussels correspondent for France 24.
17: Messages coming in already about Gisèle Pelicot and the interview that you'll be able to hear at 3:30. This is an anonymous one just saying, you may say she's a feminist icon, which is true, but you should class her as an icon for humanity. Not enough credit could ever be given to this lady for her bravery, for standing up and doing the right thing. Men and women equally should celebrate her courage. I think Jane and I couldn't agree with that message more. This one comes in from Cy, though, who says, oh dear, here we go. Gisèle Pelicot's case has been horrendous, but we must keep a sense of proportion. It's an extremely rare thing if you choose to ignore the rape gangs of UK cities and should not be used to tar half the population with unjustified distrust or, worse still, outright hatred. The vast majority of men are empathetic and adore women. Thankfully, they would no more abuse a woman than cut their own right arm off. The current generally disparaging dialogue in respect of men is bordering on outright misandry. Well, the problem is, Si, that violence against women and girls is going up, and you wouldn't think much of any journalist and any media organisation that didn't therefore reflect that in their coverage. It would be a mad time to talk less about something that is on the rise. And it's not the story of every man, but Gisèle Pelicot's husband and his friends and neighbours who were also rapists, they got away with it for a long time because they did seem like every man.
9: Well, and that's what Gisèle says in the interview. Her rapists range in age from, I think, 22 right up to 70. And they came from a fairly small geographical area, all within easy reach of the town where Gisèle lived with her former husband. So, no, it's, I mean, I can't believe we're already doing the it's not all men, but it's as many a harridan like myself would tell you, it is far, far, far too many men. And one of the rapists found guilty did actually appeal against his sentence. He honestly still felt he'd done nothing wrong. This is, it's deeply troubling, but if we don't talk about it, we're never, ever going to make any progress.
17: So, Si, I really hope that you join us in listening to everything that Gisèle Pelicot says. And that feeling that there is more hate in the world now coming at men, this is because of their actions towards women. So you play an equal part as a man in being able to tell your fellow men the difference between right and wrong. It's not just us as women who would do it, and you know, that criticism is about misandry, but you're absolutely entitled to have a go yourself.
9: Join the feminists, come on.
17: Come on, we can do it together. We're going to talk about tennis winnings with the delightful Lisa O'Sullivan in a couple of moments' time. 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
20: 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On this road trip, anything's possible. Some fun, some food, it's all inside this Happy Meal. 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
2: The winner takes it all, the loser has to fall. It's simple and it's plain.
17: Well, ABBA is saying the winner takes it all, but when it comes to sport, it's not always the case. A Sun exclusive.
8: Was a bit abrupt, wasn't it? That was quite
17: one of Ryan's fades, isn't it?
2: The winner takes it all, the loser has to fall.
17: It's less of a fade, it's more of a door slam. There it goes.
8: Gone off in half.
17: A Sun exclusive reports that Emma Raducanu has earned an estimated £14.2 million through sponsorships and prize money, despite mixed results on court in recent years. The former US Open champion was knocked out of the French Open in the first round, yet remains one of the biggest commercial stars in tennis. Let's talk to our tennis correspondent, Lisa O'Sullivan. Hello, Lisa.
22: Hiya. I think it's an exaggeration saying one of the biggest stars in tennis.
8: Don't ruin the story, Lisa.
17: Goodness sake, what are you trying to do to us? A woman in tennis who's done well, who has huge expectations laid upon her. Would that be a better description?
22: No, I think she's a US Open champion. And as a result, when that all happened, and it all happened very young, she has the talent, she's a brilliant player, and of course everybody wanted to be involved with a bit of it. So if you're a tennis player, you're looking to build a career, you're not going to turn down the sponsorship opportunities. So she's been very smart, taken those sponsorships. As she starts, after a few months of being, you know, really ill, really knocked out with a virus, and then recovering from that virus, to rebuild her career. So I mean, we're talking about silly money here though, because Jannik Sinner's earned something like $32.5 million a year from sponsorship deals. So he is the men's world number one. This is the kind of money you're talking about. Yeah, 14 million is a lot for Emma Raducanu, but you know, she's got all the thing that sponsors want. She's intelligent. She's good looking. She is a great tennis player. She has won a Grand Slam, which not everybody does. And yes, it's been difficult for her since then, but she has been smart enough to keep those sponsorship deals coming in.
17: Yep. And I'm very glad you mentioned her looks, Lisa, because that really is the elephant in the room, isn't it? I mean, she is an extremely attractive young woman. When she won the US Open, she was very young, and our society does like youth and beauty, and put it together with millions of people being able to watch, and ka-ching.
22: Yeah, one of her sponsors is Dior, and it's all about beauty and elegance and sophistication. And, you know, she's a global icon. Don't forget that she not only speaks English, she speaks fluent Romanian and Chinese. And that is a huge market when you're looking to have somebody represent your brand overseas. She is very popular in China because she speaks Chinese and speaks very fondly about her Chinese relatives over there as well. So it's kind of a no-brainer for sponsors that want to come with her, that the success has happened. So they are always going to be associated with the US Open champion. It kind of, in some of their ways, doesn't really matter how well she's playing at the moment, because she'll always be the girl who won. And she was a girl, I'm not saying that in a disparaging way, the girl who won the US Open without losing a set after coming through qualifying, winning 10 matches to take the title. And that's never going to disappear. And everybody knows who she is.
17: Everybody does. And in fact, I was going to ask you, I mean, we are obsessed with her in this country, probably for all of those reasons that you've just outlined. We're guilty of that too. But also, she is one of ours. But elsewhere around the world, would there be a comparative star on a country's tennis circuit who was getting as much attention for not playing particularly well as Emma Raducanu?
22: That's a difficult one to say. I think there's probably a whole host of American players that would put their hands up to that. Madison Keys was one that was strongly criticised for how she had failed to deliver on winning a major until she won in Australia the year before last. But she was very much someone who didn't deliver on her talent necessarily early on, and struggled with nerves at very key moments of her career. There was a terrible US Open. I saw her play against Sloane Stephens, and Sloane Stephens absolutely steamrolled her. Sloane Stephens has gone on a decline as well. So now she's also one of those players that's being kind of ripped for not actually delivering what the fans want. And fans are unrealistic. And a lot, and I have to say this, definitely true in our country, a lot of tennis fans only watch the majors. They only watch potentially Wimbledon, perhaps Queens in the build-up to, and the criticism comes about that point. The criticism comes about women's tennis, about why are they being paid the same as the men when they only play three sets? Well, the men only play five sets at the Grand Slams, and a lot of people forget that, you know. So it's kind of a very myopic view on the tennis world from people that don't necessarily watch the sport around the years. But every tennis player needs to get sponsorship. They need to get money coming in. They need someone to pay for their clothing. They need someone to help with the hotel and the air travel. Because, as I say, you know, everybody is a loser in tennis. At the end of the day, one person will win a tournament. At the Grand Slams, 128 men and 128 women start, and just one of them will be a true winner at the end of the fortnight.
17: Yeah, it is quite the pyramid, isn't it? Emma Raducanu has been criticised, and actually particularly at the beginning of her career, for having so much sponsorship that it must be a distraction to her. Is that fair? Doesn't it do exactly the opposite? It enables her to employ more physios, to travel when she wants to travel in a style that she wants to. Was it right to say that it was distracting and therefore it was that was causing some of her tennis to not be top quality?
22: I think it was a very British non-tennis comment to make, and I think it was something you wouldn't have heard the tennis writers putting into their copy regularly. I think it made very interesting front pages, and I think it was kind of an easy thing to say when she, you know, after that remarkable US Open in 2020, went into a bit of a spiral, a bit of a whirlwind. You know, she hadn't been on the circuit, so she wasn't getting the results. It was easy to turn around and blame something. We didn't hear anybody blaming Casper Ruud for not doing it when he was out selling suitcases, you know, and Roger Federer was never criticised for doing too much for Rolex. You know, I know potentially that obviously Roger Federer is perhaps a bad example because he pretty much won everything five times, but we don't hear the same kind of criticisms put against the male players that we do the women. And I know I kind of get onto my soapbox about this each time, but it is true that you just sit there and hear women being slated for what they're wearing and what they're selling, and the men aren't.
17: Yeah, no, I completely agree with you. I completely agree. Shall we move away from just over-focusing on Emma Raducanu? We are midway through the French Open. What have been the big talking points so far, and how do they reflect back on the Brits?
22: We've got Cam Norrie playing at the moment. Let me talk quickly about him because we don't have very many British players in action here. We've got Jack Draper out with a knee injury, but he's going to be back for Wimbledon with Andy Murray helping him through the grass court season. So he's got Andy Murray as his coach, having stood down Jamie Delgado. So that is going to be very interesting to see. Not playing in Paris, as I've just mentioned, though. Cam Norrie is in the first set against Vallejo of Spain. It's just going with serve pretty much in that one. They have exchanged serves. We've got Jannik Sinner, who is by far the standout favourite to win this tournament. He's going to be playing in the night session tonight. And as far as the women go, Fran Jones had a really good win over Beatriz Haddad-Meyer, who was a finalist at the French Open a few years ago. And that's the first main draw win for Fran Jones of Great Britain. A really, really good result for her, because I know you started the programme talking about it. It's hot. It is really hot. The temperatures on those courts out in Paris are very, very significant. So any kind of win and any kind of match that can be completed quick out at Roland Garros is going to be the best kind of match to play.
17: Yeah. It's worth mentioning the heat, actually, isn't it? Because sometimes these tennis players are playing in places, in seasons, that we would just find it unimaginable to even be a spectator in. Is there ever a cry for that whole timetable to change because of our warming planet?
22: No, I think the big cry at the moment, and we've seen the players take a stand. They had a bit of a protest at the media day where they were insisting on only doing a maximum of 15-minute media commitments, which is what they're obliged to do. And they stuck to that 15 minutes to highlight that 15% is the percentage that they get from the Grand Slam pot, basically, and they want that to go up to 22%. But part of what they're also looking for is better conditions, so better scheduling. If the weather is hot, perhaps scheduling the matches earlier in the day or later in the day when the heat isn't quite so intense, for player welfare as well, health-wise, not just they're talking about pensions and maternity details and all those kind of things as well. But it is very significant that we're seeing a lot more injuries amongst the top players. There's no Carlos Alcaraz at Roland Garros this year because he is injured and has been struggling. And it's not going to do anybody too good if they're playing significant five-set matches in this temperature for 3 or 4 days. Yes, there's a day off in between, but, you know, it's got to get realistic. And there is going to be an element of where we have in Paris, which we don't have at Wimbledon, they have an evening session. There are matches that will be scheduled to be played during the day that won't get on at night because even those evening session matches are finishing at 2 or 3, some of them finished at 2 o'clock in the morning last year. It's

0: Then. Here are the headlines just after 2:30. 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
2: Thank you, Jane. The Court of Appeal will review whether the sentences of three teenage boys were too lenient following the rape of two girls in Hampshire. They avoided prison after being handed rehabilitation orders. Gisèle Pellico, who was repeatedly drugged and raped in France, says the victims must get justice.
3: Rape is a crime. It must be recognised in that way. And you've got to judge those you accuse according to the crime they've committed and not let them go free just because they're minors. Minors at 13 or 14, they already know precisely what they're doing and they are responsible.
2: A stepmother's been found guilty of killing a five-year-old girl by scalding her in a hot bath in 1978. The death was initially treated as an accident, but new evidence has led to the conviction of Janice Nix more than 40 years after it happened in South London. Four teenagers are now known to have died after getting into difficulty in the water during the hot bank holiday weekend. Experts have issued warnings about the dangers of trying to cool down in open waters. Police claim a bus driver broke through a level crossing barrier before colliding with a train in Belgium this morning. Two teenagers, a teaching assistant and the bus driver, have reportedly been killed in a crash. And the chair of BP has been removed with immediate effect. Shares in the oil giant have fallen by more than 5% after the board announced a unanimous vote to replace Albert Manifold. For a news bulletin when you want it, search for the Times Radio News Briefing on any podcast platform.
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0: Good afternoon. Now, Fee's got the number. If you want to make contact, what is it? I just don't have, for some reason, I don't have any faith in the number, but you know it.
9: 0333 003 2353.
0: Okay, thank
9: that's
0: you.
9: How you contact Times Radio. Yeah, we're going to stick something up in front of you so you know for next time.
0: Great.
9: A lovely message in from Paul, and this is about the previous message we had from Si, that just, Si was feeling that misandry had entered conversations about our relationship between the sexes, and that a long interview with Gisèle Pellico may not be representative of where we all are. Paul says, regards the following message, the previous message, I can honestly say if any man invited me to abuse his wife, the first thing I'd do is call the police. And if they didn't act, I would myself protect the woman as best I possibly could. Bring back men knowing what women are and protecting them. Is that sexist? Possibly, but there we are. Well, I don't know whether it's sexist, Paul, but the sentiment of I wouldn't do it and I would make sure that woman is okay is totally fine by us.
0: That's certainly reasonable.
9: It is really fine by us, Paul.
0: Yeah, and the fact remains that, as I said earlier, there were 50 men in the immediate geographical vicinity of the Pellicos who thought the offer from Dominique Pellico was a perfectly reasonable one. They didn't question it.
9: No.
0: And they're men of all sorts, all ages, married, single, divorced, young, old, across all classes. Very, very difficult to find anything they had in common except the fact that they were all rapists.
9: Yeah. And you don't have to stretch your imagination. It's not good for any of us to do that. But just think of the man who goes home, you know, how was your evening, dear? What do they say they did? And then they get up the next morning and go to work. Pippa is just one of our listeners this afternoon who is really quite livid. Already a man telling us it's not all men and about misandry. Just have the courtesy and courage to listen to the interview and what women say and think.

0: So the interview goes out after 3:30 this afternoon. It is done through a translator, and your A-level French, you felt, may have let you down a little bit.
1: Do you know what? There are times when I'm genuinely ashamed about the fact that I can't speak a foreign language. Today, it would have been probably right for me to be able to just exchange a couple of sentences with Giselle Pellicot. And apart from asking her how she was and telling her what my name was, I couldn't. And that's nothing to be proud of, is it? We should all be able to say a few things, a few common courtesies would be good. Anyway, I'm sorry I didn't pay enough attention during French lessons at school. Please do keep in contact with us this afternoon. We do welcome all shades of opinion, but yes, absolutely, as our correspondent there said, listen to Giselle Pellicot and other women talking about sexual violence before you make too many judgments about why they're saying what they're saying. Now, the US military says that last night's strikes on southern Iran were in self-defense. They were targeting missile launch sites and Iranian vessels allegedly attempting to lay naval mines. Iran's Revolutionary Guard has responded by saying it reserves the right to retaliate against any American breaches of the ceasefire. The escalation comes despite these reports we keep hearing of progress in diplomatic talks over the weekend. Joining us now is the former Director of Security at Iran International, Roger McMillan. Mr. McMillan, just very briefly, what is Iran International?
2: Iran International is one of the leading Iranian diaspora independent television channels, and it's based in the UK. It's a channel that gives the most accurate information back to the Iranian people and the Iranian diaspora around the world on matters pertaining directly to the events that happened in Iran.
1: So I wonder if you could just tell us what you make of the situation we find ourselves in now. American strikes yesterday, but these quite confusing messages coming out of the White House about the likelihood of peace. What are we to think?
2: These are not sort of peace agreements per se. This is an extension of the current ceasefire, an MOU to extend the ceasefire for up to another 60 days. And they're looking at, as we understand it, although I completely agree with what you said, it's very difficult to pick your way between what is coming out of Tehran and what is coming out of the White House, as there seems to be quite a big divergence. But ostensibly, we're looking at an extension of this peace agreement with a number of conditions to which both sides are going to have to agree to. And that can be, for example, for the lifting of some of the immediate sanctions to allow the Iranians to trade in oil, the handing back of some $12 to $24 billion worth of assets, which are currently, I understand, held in banks in Qatar, all the way through to the nuclear deal, which is going to be, as I understand it, that's very difficult, as you appreciate. Understand that that's another 60 days hence before we actually get to discuss that.
1: So in terms of the global economy, the biggest priority is the Strait of Hormuz. It needs to be reopened as soon as possible. What are the chances of that happening?
2: I mean, this is all down to the Iranian aspect, and you know whether they agree to this, the freedom of movement through the Strait of Hormuz. They've also been mentioning that they're charging fees or sort of for navigational purposes of up to $2 million per vessel. And that's, again, is a sticking point. Of course, for the global economy, the Strait of Hormuz is essential. But what we're not seeing is for the impact on 90 million Iranians who do not have a voice at this table. And the impact on the human rights of people in Iran cannot be sort of forgotten about. I mean, these are people who are living in fear every single day of this totalitarian regime, which is running the country.
1: We're a long, long way, aren't we, from the very early days of this conflict when Trump was basically urging the Iranian people to get on the streets. That is just never mentioned anymore. Why do you think that is?
2: I think he was looking to do Venezuela 2.0. And I think there was a strategic miscalculation by the Western allied forces as to how resilient the Iranian IRGC are. And this is part of the problem. So we've gone from regime change to ending the nuclear to reopening the Strait of Hormuz. And I think the strategic narrative is somewhat lacking. And in all of this, yes, there was, get back on the streets, we're coming, help is at hand. And now we hear none of that, almost to the point where we're just sort of trying to create a deal, negotiate a deal out of this, which will leave the IRGC in control, which will leave them with the ability to continue the proxy warfare, continue the repression of the people at home and overseas. And really, what has changed the dial? I don't know.
1: Well, I mean, you paint a pretty bleak picture. Donald Trump has, and his administration have behaved, well, how would you sum it up? Idiotically?
2: I think naively is probably a better word for it. Naive in terms of that they have misunderstood or misread the way that the Iranian regime will respond. I don't think they fully appreciated the strength they have in depth. And although they have said that they've conducted a regime change in killing the supreme leader and a number of his sort of key members, including Ali Larijani, they have been replaced by people who are the hardcore Islamic regime ideologues, such as Ahmed Vahidi, who was there right at the beginning in the inception of the IRGC back at the early days of the Islamic Revolution. And we have seen this hardening of the ideology and the hardening of their response towards America and the West, culminating today when you hear the Hajj speech from Mujtaba Khamenei, which was not read out, but it was delivered. And he's talking about the fact that death to Israel, death to America still stand. And where have we gone? So I think they could have listened to some of their advisors better and had a more strategic approach to, you know, how we get out of this problem. That is ultimately the regime change.
1: And what do you think of the apparent decision on the part of Donald Trump to link normalizing relations, diplomatic ties with Israel to reaching a deal with Iran? Can that ever work?
2: I think we can't conflate these two issues. These are two issues which are deeply complicated, deeply complex. And, you know, trying to strong arm Saudi Arabia, Pakistan, Turkey, etc., into something which they are vehemently opposed to is slightly naive, and it will potentially backfire. As you know, we don't want to lose the West's greatest ally in Saudi Arabia, in the Middle East, and alienating them at this juncture is unwise.
1: But I think I could be wrong, but I thought that actually Saudi Arabia was edging towards some sort of normalization of relations with Israel.
2: I think prior to October 7, 2023, there was hope for that, absolutely. I think the events of the horrific events of October 7th have probably delayed that. But trying to strong arm and force it in the open is not perhaps the most sensible way to approach business with the Kingdom of Saudi Arabia.
1: Let's just go back to the most important people here, the citizens of Iran. They have had the most appalling time for many, many decades. The plain fact is that even if some sort of additional length of time for a ceasefire is agreed, another 60 days or so, their future is slightly worse than it was before all this started. Do you think that is the case?
2: I think very much so. I think what we have seen in the last, 88 days of the internet blackout, we have seen a significant uptick in extrajudicial hangings and killings. Even this morning, there was more Iranians who were being executed for, you know, whatever crimes that the state sort of trump up against them. The people of Iran are suffering from the economic collapse of the country. The cost of living there now is extraordinarily high. And they're also running out of critical medicines and, you know, healthcare. And it's the fear that the people live in Iran is just off the charts. And, you know, what price freedom? We must continue to push all efforts and all methods possible to push towards the sort of freedom for the people, with an end to this brutal regime, and ultimately allow the Iranians to have their own form of secular or democracy as they see fit.
1: But it just, Roger, it seems incredibly unlikely at the moment, doesn't it?
2: At this time, sadly, yes. And a deal for being struck between the US and Iran will only perpetuate this. It'll only just kick the can further down the road, giving the Iranians $12 billion overnight. And they've already said that they will use this to, you know, to fund purchase of missiles, drones, and also other sort of technology, military technology, as opposed to going to be easing the problems on the people. Whatever they do will be short-lived, and we will return to this 6, 9, 12 months down the line.
1: That really is bleak. Thank you very much for that assessment. Roger McMillan, former Director of Security at Iran International.
0: It's just gone a quarter to three. Coming up, we'll discuss all the ways you can protect your health in a heat wave. 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
5: Mr. and Little Miss are back in Happy Meal and they're off on a road trip. 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Some fun, some food, it's all inside this Happy Meal. 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
0: So we are currently in the hottest May on record across all four nations, after May Day was the hottest bank holiday ever, with a maximum temperature of 34.8 degrees Celsius. How is everybody coping and how can we keep ourselves safe in the hot weather? Rachel Ward is RGP and co-host of the Pharmacy Podcast. 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
8: Good afternoon.
0: What actually happens to our bodies when the temperature is so high?
8: So we have a kind of internal thermostat, if you like. So our body is always trying to keep at that ideal temperature of 36.9, because that's how our metabolism works best. So if our body starts to heat up, our body kicks into doing different changes, which gets rid of the heat. So we produce sweat, which therefore causes, you know, loss of heat across the skin. Our superficial blood vessels expand, losing heat. But also, because of these processes, it does put some increased strain on things like our heart and lungs if they're already, you know, have underlying problems. So it can kind of become very difficult for our bodies in the heat.
0: And why do people vary so much into the way that they can tolerate heat?
8: Yeah, good question. So, I mean, we are all different. Our metabolisms are all different and we're all different shapes and sizes. So we have very different surface areas, and having a large surface area to weight ratio makes it easier to lose heat when we need to. But also, you know, our skin is different, so we sweat in different ways. So, you know, like every other aspect of our body, we are all different, and so we function differently in the heat.
0: What are the basic steps that we should all be taking to keep ourselves safe in the hot weather?
8: So the main things we worried about essentially are dehydration and overheating. And the main thing we should be doing is that at this kind of time of day, so between about 11 and 3, we really should be staying out of the sun, staying inside in the cool as much as possible, because that's our kind of most dangerous period. We need to be keeping well hydrated with water, with things like squash, avoiding lots of caffeine, avoiding alcohol, and avoiding having too much kind of sunlight on our skin, where we can start to get sun damage and burning, and that then again affects our ability to keep cool. But if you're somebody who has an underlying health condition, or if you are frail or really young, where you're going to again have really difficulty regulating your body heat, you need to be extra extra cautious. And we all need to as well be looking out for people who are frail, maybe people who live alone. You know, we just need to be checking in with those people to make sure they're okay in the heat.
0: And what about very, very small creatures? What about our babies who've been born over the last week or so? And it's very difficult as a new mum to know all of the warning signs for everything. And a baby, you know, with very red cheeks who's looking a little bit sweaty, is that a danger sign in and of itself?
8: It can be. So, I mean, the recommendation is that, you know, you wouldn't be taking little babies outside at all in this weather. You want to be keeping them in a cool room, you know, as minimal clothes as possible, certainly not having blankets and things like that at nighttime, using fans, using things like cool flannels to cool down the skin, you know, that kind of thing. But I would say you're absolutely right. It can be really daunting and difficult to interpret what's going on with a little baby. And this is the kind of thing actually that doing checks through the NHS website, calling 111 if you're concerned and you're just not sure about, can be very, very reassuring. You're never going to be criticised for checking, you know, the well-being of a little baby in this heat.
0: And when a health alert is set, Rachel, what does that actually mean? I mean, are more resources available? How do you get the alert out? What actually is it?
8: Well, I think it meets that threshold that we know the weather, in this case, the heat, is going to be detrimental with people with underlying health problems. And there is going to be an increase in people getting ill because of it. Is there extra resource? That's a very good question. Certainly not in my world, in general practice. You know, it's business as usual, but we know that we're going to be seeing certain things and looking out for people like the elderly, people with lots of underlying disease. Whether they juggle things around in A&E, I don't know the answer to that, to be honest. But it tends to be just that, you know, we are really on the lookout for people who are, you know, vulnerable to these temperatures.
0: Sure. Now, you mentioned skin there, and across all of the newspapers today and any social media, there'll be the classic, oh, it's hot in this country shot, which is usually Brighton Beach, absolutely packed, standing room only, and an awful lot of very, very pink people, even by midday. We as a nation aren't very good at slapping on the sun cream, are we?
8: We are not. And so this year we have seen for the first time more than 20,000 new cases of melanoma, skin cancer, being diagnosed, which is the highest we've ever seen. And the 9 out of 10 cases of melanoma is potentially avoidable, and it's due to increased exposure to the sun and use of sunbeds. I hear so many old wives' tales when it comes to skin protection, and, you know, things like the classic, oh, you know, it's good to kind of get a tan to protect you for the summer, get your baseline tan. It's okay to, if you burn and you go brown. None of these things are correct. Any pinkness, any redness, any tan, in fact, is sun damage. There is no such thing as a healthy tan apart from if it comes out of a bottle. And there are just some simple things that everyone should be following. So you should not ever use sun cream which is less than an SPF of at least 30, and I always use 50. And it should also have a 4 or 5 star UVA rating. I think people have got the message about the SPF level, but I think we're probably not quite as good as checking the number of stars on that bottle as well, and that tells us how much UVA protection we should get. But also, we can't just rely on sun cream to protect our skin. You know, in these kind of temperatures, even having factor 50 on, you know, particularly pale skinned people are going to burn. You need to be covering up and staying out of the sun.
0: I was just going to say, Rachel, something very odd has happened in the younger generation, though. I have a proximity to teenagers. They do this thing on holiday where they look at the UV level. I'd be looking at it to say, OK, now's time to go indoors. They are literally looking at it to see now's the time to go outside, because that's when the sun will be strongest and they will get their best tans. They're also a generation that has so much more skincare available to them. They're constantly being taught to fight the signs of aging at the age of 18, which is daft. Why aren't those two messages meeting up in a sensible place in the middle and shaking hands with each other?
8: Absolutely. I find it completely fascinating. I had the same experience a couple of days ago when my daughter told me what the UV level was. And I was quite surprised. I mean, it is good to look what the UV level is. But the idea is that if the UV level is above 3, you should be protecting yourself. You should be avoiding the sun and applying lots of sun lotion. But you're absolutely right. One of the main things which causes signs of aging is exposure to UV, exposure to the sun. And so actually, all of the wonderful skin products in the world are not going to stop you from aging if you are damaging your skin. The best thing, the best product you can be buying is a good SPF 50 face cream. And that is what's going to, you know, serve you well. If that's your main aim for kind of healthy, long, healthy looking skin, that is the best product you can do. And it's not only going to keep your skin looking young, it is going to protect you from horrible things like skin cancer.
0: Yeah, so it's just really simple, isn't it? Really, really simple. Let's quickly touch on exercising in the hot weather. What would your advice be?
8: I mean, to be honest, in this kind of weather, it's so hot. Well, certainly in the south of England it is, you know, you really are not going to be doing, you shouldn't be doing anything particularly exertional. Of course, if you are an elite athlete and you are, you know, doing things and you know, you're very, very fit and you know how to manage it, slightly different. But I would say for the vast majority of people, this is the kind of day that you have a day off the running outside. By all means, go to an air conditioned gym if you're then going to be properly rehydrating afterwards. But going for a run or something in this weather is going to be very, very difficult to manage your temperature and to not become dehydrated or run into problems. I really wouldn't advise it.
0: There's also a great story. It's in the Times today. It's about runfluencers and it's about a rise in knee injuries amongst young runners. The advice to run through pain is not good advice, is it?
8: No, and it's interesting, isn't it? Because we talk about social media and bad advice so often. And it's such a shame because actually there is a positive side to this story that more people are going out running. And of course, we encourage any exercise. That's great. But when you're taking poor advice, when you're taking advice that can be bad for you, that's always really disappointing to see. And there are lots of people giving advice to thousands of people online and they don't have the background knowledge. They're not trained, you know, PTs, they're not trained physios, and they shouldn't be giving advice that they're not knowledgeable about. So as always, just make sure you're looking for a really reputable person or website when getting advice about increasing your exercise.
0: And today is definitely not the day across the four nations for anybody to take up long distance running. Rachel, absolutely. It's lovely to talk to you. Stay cool. Thank you very much indeed. That's Rachel Ward, who is GP and co-host of the Pharmacy Podcast. That advice applies to you as well, Jane. Yeah, you really should put your ultra marathon on hold.
1: Giving myself a day off.
0: Yeah,
1: well done. Back pounding the pavements tomorrow. Probably.

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1: Good afternoon. It's 3 o'clock. It's Jane Garvey and Fee Glover on Times Radio. In the next hour, our big interview is with Gisele Pellico, who is so much more than a survivor of the most savage sexual abuse. You can hear her, and she'll talk too about her memoir, Hymn to Life, and about her views on pornography. Why do senior doctors say social media use by children is like smoking or not wearing a seatbelt? And this will test you. How do you find the source code of the universe? The theoretical physicist Sabrina Pastursky will tell us about her search. Here's the news at three, Will Hobbs.
2: Thank you, Jane. Good afternoon. The rape sentences handed to three boys in Hampshire are to be reviewed by the Court of Appeal over concerns that they were unduly lenient. It follows increasing publicity surrounding the case, which saw the judge spare the 15-year-olds jail, opting instead for rehabilitation orders. Gisele Pellico, who was raped by her husband and other men in France, has today said minors know what they're doing despite their age. Speaking to Times Radio, she suggested watching extreme content online often plays a devastating role in subsequent sexual attacks.
3: Look at these children. Sometimes they're children of 9 or 10 who are already looking at pornography. We have to ensure that the parents be vigilant. You mustn't just give them iPads. Because I think that, it's something that's totally devastating as far as the future.
2: You can hear Gisele Pellico's full interview with Jane Garvey at 3:30. Four teenagers have been confirmed dead after drowning in water during the bank holiday heatwave. Police have confirmed a boy's body was pulled from the water in the Rother Valley, while a 13-year-old was recovered from a dam in West Yorkshire yesterday. Hours later, a teenage girl drowned in Warwickshire. That came a day after 15-year-old Declan Sawyer got into trouble in a lake in Lincoln. Police claim a bus driver broke through a level crossing barrier before colliding with a train in Belgium this morning. Two teenagers, a teaching assistant and the bus driver, had reportedly been killed in the crash. A woman has been found guilty of killing her 5-year-old stepdaughter by scalding her in a hot bath nearly 50 years ago. Janice Nix denied manslaughter after forcing Andrea Bernard into the bath in Thornton Heath in South London in 1978. Her death was treated as an accident until her older brother Desmond went to the police with new evidence in 2022. David Malone is from the CPS.
4: What stands this case out is the best part of half a century waiting for truth of what's happened at that particular time. The modern homicide, you'd have CCTV, audio, you've got the phone evidence. In this particular case, there was none of that.
2: Sir Keir Starmer says action to tackle social media harms affecting children needs to be a game changer, as he promises to act very quickly. The Prime Minister's pledge to crack down as a consultation on a potential ban for under-16s closes later. Leading medics say they're treating social media use like smoking or not wearing a seatbelt. Former Safeguarding Minister Jess Phillips agrees it's dangerous.
5: The level of opportunity for people to find vulnerable young people has massively increased in my lifetime. I wouldn't send my kids into a room where I knew there were known paedophiles, and yet that's exactly what we do when we place a phone in their hands.
2: And oil giant BP has removed its chairman after serious concerns were raised related to important governance standards. Albert Manifold has been removed with immediate effect after the company's board said it has been surprised and disappointed to learn of governance, oversight and conduct issues. The Irishman had only been appointed in July 2025 and took up the post in October. The BP share price fell 5.5% following the news. And for a news bulletin when you want it, search for the Times Radio News Briefing on any podcast platform.
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1: That's us, and we're here until 4 o'clock this afternoon. Jane has been speaking to Gisele Pellico, and you'll be able to hear that interview after 3:30. And also in this hour of the programme, we're going to investigate the source code of the universe. Yes. Have you written that down in your little password notebook too?
6: Well, with my grade C in O-level biology, I should be absolutely fine in that interview. Any tips, welcome.
1: Okay. Well, we'll keep you posted. What's our number?
6: Oh, now the number. We've got it written down for us now. 0333 003 2353. do feel free to make contact. Get in touch. Why not?
7: Why not indeed? It's the last day as well for you to tell the government whether social media should be banned for the under 16s. And today brings a big intervention from senior doctors who say the profession sees social media use by children as a problem akin to smoking or not wearing seatbelts. Dr. Jeanette Dixon is the council chair of the Academy of Medical Royal Colleges, which issued that warning. She told Tom Noonan on Times Radio Early Breakfast why they are making that comparison to smoking.
8: We waited as a profession for smoking far too long to say that there is harm from smoking, that we need to put controls in place. I think for social media, the profession is aware that while there is not the robust evidence that we might want, there is certainly an indication of harm there that we need to act now to prevent our children from being harmed further. But also, partly this is about young brains. Childhood brains react differently to content. They react differently to the algorithmic addictive scrolling that we see, and therefore we need to look at children using social media very differently to adults using smoking.
7: That was Dr. Jeanette Dixon, who is chair of council at the Academy of Medical Royal Colleges. She was talking to Times Radio Early Breakfast. You can hear that show from 5 to 6 o'clock every morning, Monday to Friday. Let's talk about this story now with Dominic Arnold, who is chief executive of the youth charity Ditch the Label. Dominic, a very good afternoon from us. What do you make of that warning from Dr. Dixon and her colleagues?
9: Well, look, I think from our view, part of the problem with the warning is that it's comparing social media to things like not wearing a seatbelt and smoking. Obviously, they're very kind of evocative references. For us, I don't believe that there's ever been any benefits at all associated with not wearing a seatbelt or with smoking for that matter. So for me, it's probably not the most helpful comparison, and it's certainly not one that young people themselves would be backing.
7: Is it quite clever, though, in that it does enable us to have a conversation where we feel we're on safe ground? Because one of the problems with technology is it is new to many of us of a certain age. We feel like we don't know the territory that we're talking about. So harking back to a time of smoking, a time of seatbelts, when both of those things were more acceptable in society, it kind of clarifies your thought process through the benefit of hindsight.
9: I think you're absolutely right. That's the purpose of the analogy. I think the trouble with it is that there's a real danger of oversimplification there, because what you're doing is you're comparing social media to something that everybody knows is wrong. And in fact, even in her own statement, you know, she acknowledged that the harm isn't really fully understood. So I think we've got to be a bit careful. And that's not to say, by the way, that we are in favour of social media giants and addictive algorithms and the rest of it. But I think we've got to be very careful before using such evocative language.
7: Would it be fair to say, though, Dominic, that really the only people who are saying that social media is good, the only people pushing back against our fears as to what it's doing, particularly to young people, are the tech companies, the ones who are making the profits themselves? Are there any other voices saying, actually, no, this is cool?
9: So, actually, no, this is cool. I haven't heard, I'll admit. Ourselves, a majority of young people's organisations, actually, including the NSPCC, are not supportive of an under 16 social media ban. I think that's really important to get across. That's not because, as you say, social media is cool or because there aren't things to look at, but because there are other ways that we believe are more appropriate, and rather than kicking young people off the platforms that they've become so accustomed to, other methods, for example, could include looking at some sort of functionalities ban, and that's what we're supportive of. And that would be a ban on some of the functions that social media creates that are so addictive for young people. So, for example, endless scrolling, recommender algorithms, etc. To basically say to social media companies, look, you're working with young people, you've targeted young people in your marketing, you have a duty of care to these young people to make your platform safe for them to use. So there is a bit of a middle road there.
7: How in practice would any government be able to legislate for those kind of changes?
9: Well, yeah, I think it's a matter of regulation. I mean, Ofcom have started this journey already. We would argue that they've perhaps started it a little slowly, but they've started it nonetheless. They are starting to look at the functionality of these sites and how they can make sure that they are handing down meaningful sanctions on businesses that break what we consider to be standard. I think maybe a helpful thing to think about is if you look at Saturday morning kids TV, there's a reason why diet medication isn't advertised during those cartoons. It's because if it was, the regulators would be onto that very, very quickly. And yet what we're finding online is that there are adverts for diet medication going to young people. So there's an inconsistency there. And our view is before we start implementing new laws, let's look at the laws and regulations we've already got, because at the moment they definitely aren't being enforced.
7: So given that these social media companies, the tech companies, are operating in a territory in the UK where Ofcom is seeking greater powers, may or may not get them, why aren't the tech companies being more proactive in making those changes themselves? I mean, it will take up their time to fight their corner. Is it just because they want to be able to make as much money as possible whilst they still can? Is that the truth of it?
9: It's a very good question. And look, we have met with tech companies as part of our work and our policy work with working with global businesses. And there's not really a consistent answer. I mean, I think a lot of tech companies would tell you that they are doing a lot of work to keep young people safe. Our view is that they should be doing a lot more, frankly. And I think we will reach a point, actually, where this issue jumps up their risk register. At the moment, there's an awful lot of money in this, we have to remember. And having young people on board, if young people suddenly leave a platform, then that could be as existential to that platform. So they're walking this incredibly, incredibly narrow line between trying to show that they have a strong game on this for governments, because, of course, they don't want to be banned, but also making sure that they're still as appealing as possible to the young people that keep their platform going.
7: Sure. I mean, the other thing that does benefit from a comparison to the tobacco industry is lobbying, Dominic. Mm. And what we now know about the amount of time and money that the big tobacco giants spent lobbying governments around the world in order not to fall foul of legislation, but also flooding us with a certain amount of disinformation back in the day. I mean, it's very hard for us just as punters not to think that exactly the same thing is happening with these tech giants. Do you think it is?
9: I'd be very surprised if they didn't have lobbyists, like almost every global business that exists. They will have lobbyists that are fighting their corner, absolutely.
7: But the tobacco industry had a very strategic plan of disinformation, didn't it? Which we now know an awful lot about. The commissioning of research that was really telling a very different story to what medical research was able to tell us. It does feel a bit like we're in exactly the same position now.
9: Well, look, it's a very difficult thing to say, because I can say safely that if we were, they wouldn't be letting me know about it.
7: That's true.
9: My sense is that, well, of course, there will be a bit of that going on. I think there always is. I think there are legitimate questions here. And I think that the main voice that's been missing from this conversation from the beginning is that of young people themselves. I mean, let's remember, at 16, you can die for your country, you can get married, you can take part in all sorts of huge decisions for the rest of your life. So I think comparing social media use to those is possibly missing the point slightly. I think we have to remember that young people didn't choose to grow up in a society where so much of their socialising was dependent on being online. And if you can imagine being a 15-year-old that is having this stuff taken away from you, I think we're worried, and a lot of young people's organisations are worried, just that the sort of the focus is on the wrong area. So rather than young people, why aren't we focusing on global tech? Do we want addictive algorithms for 16, 17-year-olds and 18-year-olds? Do we believe anyone is old enough to watch beheading videos and extremist content? For me, the focus is in the wrong place.
7: Sure. And you're absolutely right. Kids don't grow up wanting to have the bejesus frightened out of them, do they? Or only a very, very few would want to. Mm. How does a government better understand exactly that. I mean, if we just look at the consultation process that's going through today, you know, of course there will have been young voices involved in that, but it's not like it's been mandatory, you know, across every single year 9 or 10 for kids to give their opinions about this.
9: I think that's absolutely right. And I think for that reason, the consultation has had its flaws, and we've taken part in it. Of course, we have, a number of other young people's organisations have. But really, some of the work that DCMS are doing, for example, around the youth work strategy, has really taken those voices of young people into account. And I would really love to see government doing that standard wherever they're engaging on an issue of huge importance to young people, that they set up a consultation and listen to them. I mean, it's pretty low expectation, really.
7: Well, it is, and they could use tech to get to those young people, couldn't they, Dominic?
9: Do you know, we do it with a tenth of the resources, so I'm sure they could.
7: I'm sure they can. Do you have any thoughts about a different flavour of Prime Minister and whether that will bring a very different angle to all of this?
9: I mean, my sense is that there isn't going to be a huge difference whoever is in power. If they're from the Labour Party, 73% of Labour Party members back the ban. I think Rayner has pushed for a harder line than Starmer. Streeting has come out today as part of this press release, and Burnham backs a ban as well. So certainly, unless we get a candidate from the back that we weren't expecting, can happen. But my sense is that this ban's going ahead.
7: Are you hopeful of our future relationship with technology, Dominic?
9: Do you know, I am, and I have to be, really. I think that young people and the way they engage with technology has become so unbelievably central to their lives. And as I say, that doesn't mean that technology can't be enormously harmful. And we're having a really important conversation at the moment. We have to keep having it, whether the solution is a ban, whether the solution is regulation of functionality, etc. But the purpose of all of this conversation is to enable young people to use the online world safely, to engage with technology safely. Because unless we're going to say that adults don't have to engage with technology, then really young people are going to need to engage with technology, and that's not going away. So the only important question is how we can make it safe, healthy, productive for them to do so.
7: It's always good to hear your thoughts. Thank you very much indeed for your time this afternoon. Dominic Arnold is the chief executive of the youth charity Ditch the Label.
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11: We, Rosie Wright and Callum McDonald, are sitting in for Kate McCann and Stig Abel this week. We'll be live from 6 a.m. We'll keep an eye on the Middle East. Can a peace deal be possible after more airstrikes?
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6: We do pride ourselves on this programme, and indeed on Times Radio, on just having an incredible mix of guests. And the good news about our interviews at 3:30, Monday to Thursday, is that you can listen to them in full on the Off Air with Jane and Fee podcast, which comes your way Monday to Thursday at around about 6:30. Now, lately on the pod and on the programme, we've had Kirsty Allsop and Phil Spencer talking property, Michael Ball doing an impersonation of the late Jane Birkin, and on Friday there was a special edition of Off Air with Jane and Fee featuring Fee in conversation with one Pastor Doug Wilson a leading American conservative Christian. Now, here is Pastor Doug explaining why he believes one of his celebrity followers, the current Secretary of War, Pete Hegseth, is acting in a Christian way.
15: Hegseth is the Secretary of War. What war is blowing things up and shooting people. And that language is simply saying, if we get to the point where we have to conduct a war, he's praying that we would do it effectively, efficiently, and well. And when he's hoping, praying that every bullet finds its target, realize that what he's praying for is that the shells, the rounds, won't blow up a girl's school. That's what he's after.
7: I mean, that's an astonishing example to use, Pastor Doug, because that is the allegation that America did exactly that. It blew up a school full of young girls.
15: Exactly. And if we had done it on purpose, that would be what is called a war crime. What Pete Hegseth is doing is he is saying war is aggressive. War takes the offensive. War, when it's done right, wants to take out the enemy. And when that time comes, we want to do that. But he doesn't want a ton of collateral damage. He doesn't want to kill a bunch of civilians. That's why he's praying that the war would be efficient and focused.
6: Pastor Doug, and doesn't look as though you're going to hear from him again, Fee, but it was a really interesting conversation.
7: We're not going to keep in touch.
6: No.
7: There is nothing that I could say to a man who believes that you are a sinner if you are homosexual, if you've had an abortion, and if you're a feminist. There is nothing that I can say to him that would make him want me to come to his church, and there is no way that I would ever go. It's not a meeting of minds.
6: No, but weirdly, and perhaps terrifyingly, he's quite a compulsive... I wanted to keep listening to him.
7: I think some of the reason why you want to keep listening to him is because the way that he puts words together is unusual. Okay. And you're waiting to see whether or not there's a really tied together piece of thought at the end. He is leading a growing population of followers, particularly in Washington. So we do need to know what he's thinking. But the explanation as to whether or not it's a Christian value to kill somebody by accident, kill somebody on person, I think many people think it starts way before you even get to that point.
6: Well, if you do want to hear Pastor Doug conversing with Fee, you can in Friday's bonus edition of Off Air with Jane and Fee. You can find it where you get your podcasts from. In tonight's edition, our guest will be Gisele Pellico, and you can hear that conversation after 3:30 on our Times Radio programme this afternoon, so keep listening. Now, our next guest built a plane when she was 14. She flew it herself when she was 16. She's had her work cited by Stephen Hawking while she was still at university, and now she is searching for the source code of the universe. She's now in her early 30s. She is Dr. Sabrina Gonzalez-Pastursky. She's an American theoretical physicist. Some describe her as the next Einstein. Sabrina, good afternoon to you. Can you just tell us, you are trying to find...
17: Hi.
6: Good afternoon. Hello. You're trying to find the source code of the universe. What is that? What do you mean by that?
17: I think I mean that basically a lot of us, when we're doing like this very theoretical work, we are using a lot of mathematical consistencies as the way to extrapolate beyond what experiment is looking for us. And so in some sense, this kind of hope that the laws of nature are highly compressed is this thing that we're after. And I think a fun way of framing it is this way, in the sense of like, what would it mean to try to automate that task? And like, what does it mean to solve physics? It's not just solving one particular paradox. It's trying to really find this highly compressed form of the laws of nature, if possible.
6: Okay, I'm going to try and really oversimplify it. It is one equation which would explain the potential of every force in the known and unknown universe?
17: It probably wouldn't be one equation, but that's part of the question, is like, what's like the minimal framework that you need, whether it's like a world sheet description. Some people talk about string theory as like this candidate that has both like quantum gravity, so quantum mechanics and gravity, or not. But I think I don't know if we know exactly what that kind of minimal set is, but it would be trying to find how complicated exactly that like axiomization would be.
6: And when we find it out, how will our lives change?
17: So I think we're so far, like, I mean, like, for example, even the research that I do is always just one little branch of that kind of pursuit. And so I think that our lives will change more in the fact if I hope that by the time I'm like later on in my career, it is closer to the question as I framed it before, which is really trying to see what the space of possible theories is. Because as it is right now, a lot of researchers are just like basically taking a bet on one particular branch of, oh, these two things are inconsistent. How do we merge them together? How do we use other examples that worked and try to go from there? And you really can't scan that full phase space. So I think a world where we can try to take a knowledge graph and compress it is a very interesting world because you could try to do that to other things.
6: Can you begin to describe just a typical day in your life, if there is such a thing?
17: Well, you caught me in a fun week where I'm in Aspen at this workshop where we're basically meeting with a bunch of physicists from like slightly different fields who are all interested in using AI for theoretical physics. But typically I'd be at the Perimeter Institute up in Ontario and you'd just be either at a chalkboard or at your computer on Overleaf, doing computations, talking to various people like grad students or senior faculty about things that you are confused about. So basically just being confused all day and then getting excited when you're when you think you figured something out and getting overexcited and using that to compute something and then being confused the next day.
6: Okay, so it's a constant whirl of confusion. But
17: exactly, just always confused.
6: Okay, but in great company with other people who are confused, but some of them might you might help each other to understand what it is you're confused about.
17: Exactly, that's the vibe. It's definitely the vibe.
6: Okay, now I know that you have been exploring the scientific world really for your entire life. What was the first occasion where, Sabrina, you just felt bamboozled by something that you didn't understand and you wanted to know more about it?
17: I don't know. I think I like it didn't start that way. I think whenever I'd be, I was more miffed at the fact that like teachers would intentionally try to confuse you during classes. So like when you're learning special relativity, especially I had a high school teacher who was, it was bad like this, where he enjoyed setting up like the more confusing version of the problem. And it always is in the end that like, you just made an assumption that was inconsistent with something else. So the first time I remember being just very bothered wasn't because, like I didn't understand something, it's because someone intentionally presented something in a confusing way to make me appreciate how hard it would be in research. And that's a stronger memory.
6: Yes, I must admit, probably wasn't that easy though to be your teacher. I would imagine it was quite a challenge.
17: Only because I always took the very like rhetorical questions literally or whatever. Like I think when they'd ask the class something, I at least mumble under my breath the answer. And I don't think that you're supposed to do that in hindsight, or at least being on the teaching side of it. So I'm sure it was a nightmare.
6: Yeah, okay. Now on a much less serious note, really, you went to the Met Gala not that long ago.
17: Yeah.
6: And made a dress that you'd made yourself with a 3D printer. Just explain how that worked.
17: Yeah, so I mean, I got this random invite. I guess that's one funny thing. I do almost credit like the Aspen Center, like the place I'm at right now. We had this winter workshop where it was like theory of AI. So the other direction, I don't do research on that at the moment. But they put me on a panel with some cool people, like Sergey Brin was on that panel. And I think that maybe this random now new friend saw it on Instagram or something, and he liked physicists, and like it kind of I got invited to this Met Gala, and I was like, I couldn't believe it because I think they have to sign off on it. So I was under the impression maybe I'm not actually going to get to go, and I didn't want to like borrow a dress from a Canadian designer if that was going to be the case, and I also didn't want to ask for a handout for like the dress itself. So I figure, okay, it's like fashion is art, science is art. Can you like basically take some structure close enough to my research and then make a dress out of it? So I was also trying to see how much like if supposedly AI is going to make it easier for you to do all these fun things, and it actually is kind of the case. So you have all these kind of tech companies buying tables at the Met Gala, so I figured wouldn't it be fun to see if like Gemini or Codex or Claude could help you basically build a like the construction of this like bodice, say, for the thing. I didn't really sew much, so it was very much trying to see like what's the minimal thing I could put together on top of things that I had already owned as far as like an underneath pencil skirt, so I'm not gonna have a wardrobe malfunction. But, and it was just a whirlwind month to like design the thing, like using AI to accelerate that process and just commit to it.
6: You did use the AI program Gemini to design a dress around something called the Hopf vibration. Now, what is the Hopf vibration?
17: So it basically, it's a fiber bundle. And so I thought that was a kind of fun joke because it's more about like, so a cylinder you think of as like a circle with like lines up on it, and you can have non-trivial topology. So you can have a Mobius strip where you've kind of identified when you go around the circle the wrong way. But clothes are also made of fiber bundles in a very different sense. I thought it was a kind of cute joke. And the feature that is like that is correct about this particular iteration of something where I'm taking this cyber bundle is that this different circles are supposed to each link each other once. And so it's a very canonical, like non-trivial bundle that appears also in Penrose's Twister space construction. So my friends who are more on the Twister side use it. It was just a very nice, like beautiful geometrical object that I completely deformed to make it look more like a modest.
6: And did everybody at the Met Gala get the gag, or was it just your fellow physicists?
17: Of course. Well, if they were fellow physicists, maybe they would have. But I think the gag was more like, at least I get to talk about it afterwards. I don't know. I was just hoping it wouldn't fall apart, because I think that, you know, it's something where when you're designing it yourself, you don't think necessarily about the construction of having something be able to put on. So definitely there are parts that were super glued ahead of time and parts you had to super glue the first time you're actually wearing it for the final thing. But it made it down the gala carpet.
6: Yeah.
17: Just
6: yeah. Well,
17: so I was happy with that.
6: Fantastic. Very, very best of luck, Sabrina, with your work. It sounds incredibly challenging, but I've no doubt you'll get there. If anybody can, you can. Thank you for talking to us.
17: Thank you so much.
6: That is Dr. Sabrina Gonzalez-Pasterski, American theoretical physicist.
7: No matter how hard I try, Jane, I might leave this planet not understanding the 3D printer.
6: It's a good point.
7: It doesn't matter how many times somebody explains it to me. I don't know how it makes a dress.
6: See, I've never got over the facts.
7: The facts?
6: No, I haven't. What did that happen?
7: Is it still whirring into life in the corner of Jane Garvey Enterprises?
6: Yes, it is.
7: I tell you what, we're in a different studio this afternoon, and obviously that shouldn't really interfere with any kind of broadcasting, but I've just realised there's a console here which does all of your time checking for you.
6: Oh, great.
7: So it actually spells out the time. So, you know, those very difficult time checks we have, where it's about 13 or 14 minutes to the hour. Literally, it's written it out for me. So I'm just going to tell you now, it's 29 minutes to four. You're with Times Radio. Jane Garvey's interview with Giselle Pellicot is next.
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2: Thank you, Fee. The Attorney General has asked the Court of Appeal to review the case of three teenagers who avoided jail over the rape of two girls in Hampshire.

0: A fourth teenager has died after getting into difficulty in the water during the bank holiday weekend's warm weather. Police have confirmed they recovered a body in a park near Sheffield following similar incidents in Halifax, Warwickshire and Lincoln. Today is now officially the hottest ever recorded in the UK in the month of May. And the chairman of the board of BP has been removed from his position with immediate effect. The oil giants released a statement saying the search for Albert Manifold's successor is underway. And the former leader of the DUP, Geoffrey Donaldson, has appeared in court for the start of his trial into alleged sexual offences spanning 20 years. He's already pleaded not guilty to rape and indecent assault. For a round of the news on demand, find the Times Radio news briefing on the Times Radio app.
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2: We think we know the Blitz. 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But the bombs fell far beyond the capital and throughout the war. 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
4: So in a couple of moments' time, we'll hear Jane's conversation with Giselle Pellico. First, though, a bit of new news. All students at Manchester University will have to go on work placement, even if their degrees are purely academic. This means all graduates will leave campus with practical experience alongside academic achievement. Let's talk to Nick Hillman, Director of the Higher Education Policy Institute. Hello, Nick.
5: Afternoon.
4: This seems like an entirely sensible decision. I mean, it must be designed to make the graduates appeal to employers as much as employment appeal to a graduate.
5: Oh, yes, I think it is a very sensible idea. Quite unusual for a traditional university to do something like this. But as you say, work experience is really important, both for the student, because it teaches them what they like and what they don't like, stops them going down dead ends. And it also means, hopefully, that when they finally graduate from the university, they're really employable because they've proven they can survive in a workplace and have the sorts of skills that modern employers are looking for.
4: Do you think it's doable at all other universities?
5: That's a really good question. I mean, it's hard even at Manchester. I went to Manchester as a student myself. It's an enormous university. It's got over 30,000 undergraduates. And yes, there are a lot of employers in Greater Manchester, but that is a lot of places to find. And other universities that are also big, but maybe not in as vibrant parts of the country, I think could struggle. Equally, there are a lot of, for example, former polytechnics, former teacher training colleges, former colleges of advanced technology, where they've traditionally always done this. Somewhere like Aston University or Loughborough University have been doing this for decades. What's unusual is for a sort of leading Russell Group university of this sort, known very much for its academic work and its research, to do something like this. But it will be big and it will be really hard and it will be really challenging for them to succeed.
4: They've really got to make it work, haven't they? I mean, all eyes will be on Manchester. And do you have any idea as to, I mean, I don't want to immediately sound negative about this story because I think it's a very good thing, but surely there could be a criticism that because there are so many undergraduates, you do end up sending them on work placements that are actually a bit irrelevant to their degree, perhaps not in line with what they are hoping to achieve with a degree.
5: Yes, I think that is an important point, particularly if it's an unpaid placement, because students have been really affected by the cost of living crisis and they need to find time for this work placement on top of their academic work. And lots of them are working in bars and shops on the side as well. So it's going to put a lot of pressure on the time of students and it does need to be valuable. But don't forget, some of the skills you learn in the workplace are not just, you know, how to use a piece of machinery or to do something very highfalutin. Some of it is quite soft softer skills, you know, how to work in a team, how to look customers in the eye, how to turn up on time.

0: And so that some of the skilled employers want are quite basic, but aren't necessarily delivered in a typical degree.
1: Yeah. The decision is at the behest of the uni's Vice Chancellor, Duncan Iverson, and he's also called on the government to allow the university sector to bring the brightest international graduates to Britain. What does he mean by that? Why is that different to what's happening at the moment? And is he asking for a change in visa status?
0: Well, so because net migration to the UK has been so very, very high in the years after COVID, and because one of the, if not the biggest group of legal migrants are students, whenever politicians want to crack down on migration, they look to students first because that's the biggest legal route. And for example, Rishi Sunak's government did a big crackdown on postgraduates. They were no longer allowed to bring their dependents with them. And there's been a big drop off in the number of postgraduates coming to the UK. And Duncan, who I know personally, I should say, Duncan came to the UK from Australia, and he's also spent a lot of time in Canada. And one of the points he's making is that in Australia and Canada and the US, they're currently cracking down on international students. So there's an amazing opportunity for the UK to get some of the brightest people from around the world, the next generation of tech entrepreneurs, you know, the researchers of tomorrow, and get them to the UK. But at the moment, that is really hard to do because the visa costs are high, the bureaucracy is high, the rules have got harder.
1: Well, Duncan Iverson is on John Pienaar's programme. John takes over from us at 4 o'clock on Times Radio. So more on that story then. Nick, thank you very much. That's Nick Hillman, who's director of the Higher Education Policy Institute.
2: Just sounds like a really good idea, that, doesn't it?
1: Definitely.
2: Yeah, I hope that is workable. You're listening to Times Radio. 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
5: Mr. and Little Miss are back in Happy Meal and they're off on a road trip. 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
2: Now, just about everybody on planet Earth knows that Gisèle Pellico is a truly remarkable woman, a survivor of the most brutal sexual violence, but a composed, articulate woman who still somehow radiates positivity and joy in living. Her former husband, Dominique, is now serving a 20-year prison sentence after drugging and raping Gisèle over a 9-year period. He also invited strangers to rape her while she was unconscious. 50 of them were found guilty alongside Dominique Pellico. Gisèle's decision to waive her anonymity means we all know her name and we can hear her story in her own voice. After all, she has no reason to feel shame. Gisèle, thank you very much for talking to us. We really appreciate it. In your book, you make a real attempt to try to understand why your husband behaved in the way he did. Do you expect readers to feel compassion for him?
8: No, not at all. I didn't write the book for readers to have compassion for him. I wanted in the book to get across my story, what I lived through, because I want people to get to know me and get to know what I'd encountered before the trial. And I thought about writing the book But I thought, what am I going to write in this book? And essentially, I wanted to be authentic and sincere and to get across my emotions by story, what I lived through. And it's a kind of therapy for me as well, to rebuild myself, get to know myself. And I wanted to then, for the readers, to get to know me as well.
2: But when you first found out from the police what he'd done, you went home and you did his laundry. What was going on in your head at that time?
8: It's true, but when I discovered what happened, my brain kind of disassociated and the cursor kind of stopped on pause in my head. I felt it had to stop. I felt that really I didn't want anything I'd been told was the truth. So I went back home. I had a certain reflex that I don't know they were defense mechanisms, but I did the washing and did the ironing. It was as if, in fact, life was going to continue. And I felt that I didn't want what Laurent told me was the truth. I was living through a nightmare. So I had to accept what I'd been told, though, at the police station.
2: You are incredibly honest in the book, and you talk at one point about missing your status as a married woman. Can you just explain exactly what you mean by that?
8: That's really quite a complicated question. Why do I want to carry on living my life as before? I was hoping that my 50 years of life with Mr. Benito had just been a lie. So yes, I hung on to memories because it was radical for me to think back of these good times. That can seem to be surprising. It was just a way to be able to keep standing up. I know that Mr. Benito's acts were monstrous, but I tried to kind of juggle with the two parallels, that he was a human being and a monster. It was easier, but of course he was going to be judged, and that's what happened. And I wanted to remember the good times. My children want to destroy everything, and their hate and their horror was legitimate. But I wanted to protect myself, and I was protecting, defending myself.
2: When you waived your anonymity, what was the impact in the courtroom when everybody in that room realized what you'd done?
8: When I made that decision to not have me flu, I couldn't have envisaged the nightmare that I was going to live through within this court. And I saw those who looked at me were accused, and I was humiliated. And in fact, those who were being judged was not them, but me. I held to the end throughout the trial because of all the women that were there that were supporting me outside the court.
2: And when you saw the men who'd raped you, these every men, what did you think of them?
8: It is true, when you see them, you think it's just everybody. They were 22 to 70 years old, all kinds of professional careers, married men, single men with girlfriends. Mr. Everybody, your neighbor, your brother, your friend, your husband. But of course, you have to also to say to yourself, they're not Mr. Everybody. You can't be capable of raping an unconscious woman in her bedroom. That does give rise to questions. And it's true that they all went onto a site that's been closed down now. But there are some that were opened up again and closed down again, thank goodness. But they all met up in this salon. And they all said they weren't culpable, that it was Mr. Bellicou who had kind of attracted them. But when you look at the videos, you realize that they were all accomplices. And so it's complicated to see how these individuals could have behaved in such a way. They were living very close to me, and it was as if they'd just come to spend an evening playing cards. And so they denied. They said they were innocent, that they had nothing to reproach. They did rape me, but fortunately had the videos which told the truth. Otherwise, they would have been let go. But luckily, all of them were considered to be culpable, and it meant that I also could have this status as a victim. I don't want to be a victim anymore, because I was recognized as being a victim then, but now I want to move on to other things. Of course, I'll never forget what I go through. There are scars that will not heal, but that's why I wrote this book, because writing this book was a kind of therapy as well. And I've done it so that everyone, all those women who feel alone and isolated, who don't dare speak, can see that what I dare do, they can also do it. And I'm delighted today that people are taking the word and also expressing themselves thanks to my story. I think I will have transmitted that strength to them. And I'm really very pleased that this story can actually help them.
2: When you tell your story, you go all over the world talking at conferences and book festivals and in interviews like this. How many men are in the audience listening to you?
8: At the beginning, there weren't many. And in fact, it was quite surprising. But I think at one point, there were some men that were starting to question themselves. And in fact, a number of them said to me, I was ashamed of being a man. I knew no longer how to behave. And bit by bit, as I meet more and more men, there are more and more men. And when questions are asked in the public, men are there to say thank you. Thank you for what you've done. And you really changed my way of looking at my wife and women. And I kind of consciousness raised in a way. And it's interesting to realize that there are some men who've also read it because their wives say, I've read it, you're going to read it, their husbands, and it should affect men and women. And it does. And I'm really quite proud. I've got a French friend whose son is at the Lycée Français in Lisbon, and he read it. They read it in a university, and I'm really pleased about that. And maybe, of course, you've got to keep your feet on the ground. But I think my story certainly did affect the world, because I received so many letters and that said that this must never take place again. Of course, I know that there are still some women who are victims of this, so we're going to have to control the platforms where young children can connect themselves. We've got to be able to talk to our sons and to men. We're here to live together, and we're made to live together, and all of that has got to stop.
2: How much do you blame pornography?
8: Really appalling as far as our young children who don't know, in fact, what love is. They think that love is a way of violently treating women, but in their heads, that's what love is. So we have to look at these children. Sometimes they're children of 9 or 10 who are already looking at pornography. We have to ensure that the parents be vigilant. You mustn't just give them iPads. Because I think that, in fact, it's something that's totally devastating as far as the future. So we've got to be able to talk, dialogue, first of all through education within the family home, but also at the national educational level. We've got to realize that, in fact, it really is an evil of society at the moment.
2: Do you think your husband, your ex-husband, would have behaved in the way he did without pornography? Because he did use extreme pornography, didn't he?
8: Yeah, when he was very young. Now I'm convinced he was using pornography, and I know it carried on. When we were living together, I never saw on his computer. Of course, he must have done it without me being present, and then it would have struck me. But I never saw that from Mr. Bilicu, and he never was salacious about women. He was always very elegant, and that's why I found it really difficult to understand his behavior at the moment when it was revealed to me. And in fact, I felt at that point that I didn't know him, and that was explained extremely well by the psychiatrist Paul Bensoussan, who said that he had two sides to his personality. Personality A, where he was kind and extrovert and kind with his family and his friends, and you don't see anything. And then side B, where he was really perverted, and this kind of descent into hell, the fact that he was able to make me undergo everything I underwent.
2: Anyone who has read your book and had learnt just a little bit about your experience will be, in some ways, astonished that you have been able to trust again and found a new partner. How did you do that?
8: Well, it was very natural. I had never envisaged meeting another man or falling in love, but some friends, joined friends who knew him, and we met at an evening and we talked a lot. but I didn't think anything of it. We thought we'd become friends. And then it just happened really naturally. We really fell in love. He'd also lived through a difficult moment in his life. He accompanied his wife to the end of her life. And we really just fell in love like a couple of adolescents. And it was a beautiful story. And I trust him because he's a really extraordinarily valued man. And I have complete trust in him. And that's something that's also important. I think there are a lot of women who live with wonderful men, wonderful companions. You mustn't assume that all men are perverts. That's absolutely not the case.
2: No, we know that. And we always remember to say, not all men. But there is no doubt that you have made such a difference to the world. You will have, you've won every honour from your own country. Our own Queen has written to you, I know, and that means a great deal to you. But we still can't control what goes on in people's heads. Does it concern you that there's some real savagery in the heads, in the minds of some men, perhaps too many men?
8: I think that we have to control all the platforms, all media platforms, and all institutions have got to take things in hands. I think there have got to be some stakeholders that look after all this, because we have to think about the victims. There are more and more victims of sexual violence, and that's something we've got to be vigilant and we've got to be concerned by. And the whole of society has got to be vigilant and say to itself that they need to use the means so that those men are followed by a psychiatrist. Because after all, when you imprison somebody, that's not going to necessarily solve the problem. I'm convinced that those individuals that are in prison, they won't be thinking. I think they felt they're not going to be introspective at all. I would hope they'd be followed by psychologists that realize the harm they caused. Because I don't think that they really felt that they committed a crime, but they did commit a crime. And I don't know whether really they understand that, the fact that they've attacked me.
2: Some years ago, you say yourself in the book, you were living what you call a little life. Would you have believed yourself capable of becoming this remarkable person that you are today?
8: Well, I always ask myself the questions. What was my mission on Earth? I asked myself this question very young, as basically I wanted to build up a family, and I realized very quickly from September 2024, that was my mission. I wanted to allow women to speak as well, and that's something I'm convinced of together. And in fact, to give my tiny contribution to the edifice, it was a project that was going to take a long time, but I feel that I wanted to transfer the flame to the new generation so that they can carry on with this fight.
2: And are you happy now?
8: Very, very happy. My family is united. We're more united than ever. I've got somebody in my life who I'm madly in love with, and something I could never is envisaged. So you can really rise up again. And I did have a really tough journey. It wasn't always easy in my life, that I always, in fact, had to deal with adversity, and I felt that life would always be kind to me at some point. And I think that I'm really on the right track now.
2: Well, that is the translator, Carine Kennedy, speaking the words of the absolutely brilliant and so admirable Gisèle Pellico. And Gisèle's memoir, A Hymn to Life, is out now. And I am keen to emphasise that for anyone who thinks this poor lady who is travelling the world talking about the bleakest stuff imaginable, how is she? Is she all right? Honestly, Fee, I really felt that she was energised by the opportunity to talk about what she'd been through. She really does look as though she has it sounds bizarre in the circumstances, but a spring in her step. She wants to be able to speak her truth. She wants to be heard, and she wants any other victim, and I'm sure there are so many victims out there who hear her, and she wants them to know that chances are you could well end up being all right. You'll never forget what you went through, but you might well emerge stronger and better at some point.
1: And in doing that, Jane, and presenting that to the world, it is yet another place where she has completely changed minds. So to be able to look at her and feel optimistic for the rest of her life, I think is a great thing, because you're right. The message it sends to other victims is, you could be okay, you could follow this path, what happened to you doesn't condemn the whole of your life. And of course, for some people, it will do. I mean, it's not a given that everybody would have the inner strength or whatever it is that Gisele Pellico has. And we should definitely think of those people, because it must be very, very tough if after a vicious sexual assault, whatever it is that's happened to you, you feel that you need to be as resilient as somebody else. You don't be. Your story is your story. Yeah, but absolutely. It presents another picture, doesn't it? Another opportunity. And she is absolutely the victor of her own life, isn't she?
2: She really is. And I would also say that her memoir, A Hymn to Life, it's painful reading. It's difficult. She is, at times, and I think she'd admit this herself, she's not easy to like, because some of the views she's honest enough to express in that book might shock some people. The fact that,
1: like, what?
2: Well, for example, the fact that she honestly did miss her status as a married woman. She had been married, as it turns out, to an absolute brute. But she thinks there's something about French society that makes being a married woman infinitely preferable to being an unmarried one. She really, really missed being Madame Pellico.
1: Well, how fabulous that she's found somebody else.
2: Yeah,
1: that she can trust, yeah. And as she said, a really valued member of society that she can be with.
2: Yeah.
1: A remarkable interview. If you missed any of that, if you'd like to hear it again, a slightly longer version, that's available on our podcast, which is called Off Air with Jane and Fee, available wherever it is you get your podcasts from. Don't go to a place you don't get your podcasts from, we always say. That would be a waste of everybody's time.
2: It's just
1: time.
2: a waste of your time. Don't go to the podcast shop, unless it is a podcast shop and you're certain of it.
1: Very sensible. You won't find our podcast, for example, in B&Q. That's it from us for today. We're back tomorrow from 2. Our producer today was Felix Forbes. Our tech operator was Ryan Boyden. Thank you very much indeed for all of your messages this afternoon. I'm sure if Gisele was live in the studio with us, she would be heartened to read them. Up next, it's John Pienaar with Drive. Enjoy your evening when you get to it. Stay hydrated. Reapplication is the key. Goodbye.

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1: Thank you, Fee. Thank you, Jane, at 4 o'clock. I'm John Pina, and this is Times Radio Drive. Here are the headlines. Rape sentences handed to three boys in Hampshire are to be reviewed by the Court of Appeal over concerns they were unduly lenient. And four teenagers have died after getting into difficulty in the water during the bank holiday weekend's hot weather. And coming up, the broadcaster Kirsty Allsop is going to be joining me to explain why she thinks a potential ban on social media for under-16s does not go far enough. And I'll get you the latest from Belgium, where a crash between a train and a bus has claimed four lives.
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2: Thank you, John. Good afternoon. The rape sentences handed to three boys in Hampshire are to be reviewed by the Court of Appeal over concerns they were unduly lenient. It follows increasing publicity surrounding the case, which saw the judge spare the boys jail, opting instead for rehabilitation orders. Gisèle Pellicot, who was raped by her husband and other men in France, has today said minors know what they're doing despite their age. Speaking through a translator, she told Times Radio that widespread pornography use is having an appalling impact on young people's understanding of what love is.
3: We've got to be able to talk, dialogue, first of all through education within the family home, but also national educational level. We've got to realise that, in fact, it really is an evil of society at the moment.
2: Four teenagers have died after getting into difficulty in the water during the bank holiday weekend's hot weather. Police responded to incidents in Halifax, the Rother Valley and Warwickshire yesterday, a day after a 15-year-old boy's death in Lincoln. Peter Kennedy from the Royal Life Saving Society says trying to cool down in open water has its dangers.
4: There's a big problem with cold water shock. Immediately on contact with the cold water, it forces you to exhale. It makes your limbs less receptive, less responsive. And so you can find it very difficult to swim in that situation.
2: Meanwhile, today is the hottest day in May on record as temperatures have reached 35 degrees Celsius. Oil giant BP has removed its chairman after serious concerns were raised related to important governance standards. Albert Manifold has been removed with immediate effect after the company's board said it's been surprised and disappointed to learn of oversight and conduct issues. The Irishman had only been appointed in July last year and took up the post in October. The BP share price fell 5.5% following the news. A stepmother's been found guilty of killing a 5-year-old girl by scalding her in a hot bath as a punishment. Janice Nix, who's 67, has been convicted of the manslaughter of Andrea Bernard in Thornton Heath in South London in 1978. Her death was treated as an accident until her older brother Desmond went to the police in 2022 with a new account of what happened. And the Prime Minister said whatever limits the government puts on social media for children need to be a game changer. The consultation on whether to ban under-16s closes tonight. Conservative peer Lord Nash told Times Radio that he has confidence that social media companies have the power to effectively crack down should a ban be enforced.
5: I mean, they're tracking everything we're doing. They know precisely what I'm doing, what you're doing online. They can pin us down to within a few years as to how old we are. They know if somebody has pretended to be older, is in fact a much younger child. And there are all sorts of devices they can use. They just haven't been using them in the States, and that this will now happen. I have no doubt about that. And as I say, they've admitted that they can do this.
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1: Hi, I'm John Pienaar here on Times Radio Drive. Thank you for joining me. Now, if you've got strong feelings for or against a ban on children under 16 using online social media, well, you've just got 8 hours left to tell the government about it because the deadline is a minute to midnight. One of the last of those submissions to go in was one of the most powerful. It's from the Royal Medical Colleges, which compared the harm from social media scrolling to smoking or failing to wear a seatbelt. Now, the country's top medical associations warn against children's continual exposure to what they call hateful, addictive, and grossly distressing content. Some of the examples they give are chilling, they're stomach-turning, and I'll have more on that story in just a moment for you. It's concerning, surely, to parents, to anyone, whatever your view may be. And do tell me what your view is. Send me a text, 87222, start with the word Times, and tell me what you feel, or a tweet to @TimesRadio. Now, we've got a very full show for you today. The two teenage rapists who were spared jail are being referred to the appeal court by the Attorney General. And the police plan to record and release much more of what is recorded on their body cameras to the public. Now, I'm going to be telling you about that story too today, as well as about very much more. We are talking about the developments in the Middle East, where the Secretary of State, Marco Rubio, has said we may be just a couple of days away from a deal to resolve the crisis. I'm going to be talking about much else as well, besides the moves that are taking place within government to try to do more to help British industry by ensuring that more British contractors buy British products for their products. This is a move by the Chancellor of the Exchequer, Rachel Reeves, and there'll be more too on that and more later on in the programme. The actor, who's a member of the royal actress, a member of the royal family, is going to be telling us about her experience and her thoughts on the idea of a social media ban for the under 16s. First, though, let me tell you about Oliver Moody, our Berlin correspondent, who can tell us about the crash between a school bus and a train in Belgium. Welcome to you, Oliver.
7: Good afternoon, John.
1: Thank you for joining us. Can you just tell us, first of all, what we now know about what happened there?
7: Well, shortly after 8 o'clock in the morning, local time, there was a minibus driving towards a special needs school in a town called Buggenhout, which is about 12 miles northwest of Brussels. And it had seven children on board, one of their supervisors and the driver. And it appears to have driven across a level crossing at precisely the same time that a passenger train was coming through. The bus was flipped through the air. It must have gone at least 20 or 30 feet, judging by the drone photographs, and landed on its side. So two of the pupils have died, as has the supervisor and the driver. The other five are badly injured, but in a stable condition.
1: And what can you tell us about the normal protections, the normal safeguards that are in operation on a crossing like this? As far as we understand, they did work as they were supposed to.
7: It's very similar to what you would have on a level crossing in Britain. You have the barriers down, you have the red light signal. It should be very clear to all drivers that a train is about to come through. And from everything that the prosecutors and the railway company have said, all of those things function normally. So it's a bit of a mystery as to why exactly the bus was on the tracks when the train came through.
1: Okay. Well, there's no doubt going to be what is a routine process of investigations into what exactly happened.
7: That's correct. Yes, the prosecutors have already opened an investigation. We can see from some of the reconstructions that the bus appears to have been driving down a road that was parallel to the railway line, sort of head on towards the train, and then to have turned left quite sharply onto the level crossing. So it's not clear, maybe it was a visibility issue or something, but that will come out in the investigation, I'm sure.
1: And Oliver, what can you tell us about the casualties and the sad deaths in this case?
7: So two of the victims were students. One was 12, one was 15. The supervisor was 27, the driver was 49. We haven't been given any sort of publicly identifiable details about them beyond that.
1: Okay, well, it's a terribly sad case, and there'll no doubt be a very thorough investigation into what exactly went on here. Now, later on in the programme, by the way, as I was saying, we're going to be talking to some fascinating guests on the subject of the social media ban. Kirsty Allsop, the television personality, is going to be with us, and so is Sophie Winkleman, the sister of the famous TV personality, an actress in her own right, and who is a member of the royal family. We'll also have more for you on the subject of this rail crash in Belgium. I'm going to be back with more soon. 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
10: Peter and Patrick are identical twins, until suddenly, at the age of 35, they weren't. Patrick was diagnosed with dilated cardiomyopathy, a rare inherited heart condition. So he was referred to Professor William McKenna's specialist team at University College Hospital and went on to have the heart transplant that eventually saved his life. But then, Peter, his identical twin, developed exactly the same symptoms, caused by the same condition. He too needed an urgent heart transplant, and he too was able to have one. 20 years later, they took part in BHF's London to Brighton Cycle Challenge on a tandem, celebrating the 20th anniversary of their transplant and getting their lives back, so that they could, once again, be identical twins. 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
1: It's the last day of the government's consultation on a possible social media ban for under-16s. The Academy of Medical Royal Colleges say social media is akin to smoking and it's warning of an epidemic of harm to children. Dr. Jeanette Dixon is the chair of the council at the Academy, and she told Tom Noonan on Times Radio Early Breakfast why they're making that comparison.
17: I think the comparison to smoking is that we waited as a profession for smoking far too long to say that there is harm from smoking, that we need to put controls in place. I think for social media, the profession is aware that while there is not the robust evidence that we might want, there is certainly an indication of harm there that we need to act now to prevent our children from being harmed further. But also, partly this is about young brains. Childhood brains react differently to content. They react differently to the algorithmic addictive scrolling that we see, and therefore we need to look at children using social media very differently to adults using smoking.
1: That's Dr. Jeanette Dixon, the chair of the council at the Academy. Now, welcome to the programme, Kirsty Allsop, the broadcaster. Hello to you, Kirsty.
18: Hello, John.
1: Hi, thank you for joining me. Can you just tell us, how did you get involved in this campaigning?
18: A long time ago, actually, I realised that screens were dragging my children away from me. And I spoke out about it. And at the time, it was considered really controversial because everybody was into the screens. Schools were moving towards iPads. All sorts of data and stuff about timetables and homework, and everything was going on screens. Now, the stuff is in. We know it. The Swedes have done an absolute reverse. They were the early adopters of screens in schools, and they have gone backwards very fast. They did the research. They realised it was a bad thing. And it's interesting what Jeanette Dixon was saying there, which is that children's brains react differently to the scrolling. And we haven't got time to lose another generation. There are a lot of kids now who have phones. They don't need phones. It's not about banning social media. It's about not giving kids smartphones. They have no need for a smartphone. A child does not need a really key bit of tech. And I think, John, the really interesting thing about this is the people who develop this stuff do not give it to their children.
1: It is striking stuff, isn't it? When you look at the reporting put together by the Academy of Medical Royal Colleges, Kirsty, some of the evidence that they cite is hair-raising, and their arguments are powerfully expressed.
18: I think it's to do with the fact that we recognise when something prevents a child from taking exercise, prevents a child from playing with other children, prevents a child from doing things with their hands. You know, the idea that we are stopping children physically moving by giving them a device that they sit in a dark corner with, it impacts your eyesight. I mean, the limits of the damage this is doing are extraordinary. And I wonder why the government is being so slow on this. I wonder why more people aren't calling for a ban on smartphones. I wonder why all of this is taking so long when it's so obvious. And I think it is because there is enormous pressure from companies which are as big as countries. You know, AI, all the different things, all these things, they don't work unless someone has a smartphone.
1: Yes, yes.
18: So the AI companies, many of which are thinking about going public, which have these enormous budgets, that they want you to have a smartphone, John, and they want your kids and your grandkids to have a smartphone. None of this works. They don't make any money unless you have a smartphone. And we really need to stand up and say, no, smartphones are like cigarettes, they're like alcohol, and they're like cars. They aren't something that was designed for children, they're not suitable for children, and children can get on very well without them. And when people come back and say, oh God, no, hold on, they won't get jobs, they won't know about tech, we'll be holding them back if we don't give them a smartphone. Do you remember when you got your first smartphone, John?
1: Vaguely, yes.
18: How long did it take you to learn how it worked?
1: Well, I mean, it was an incredibly simple process. It was a keyboard on a little block, and it made phone calls. It did have sort of a tennis game, but that was about it.
18: Yeah, but that wasn't a smartphone. That was when you got your first mobile phone.
1: The brick, of course.
18: When did you get your first smartphone? I don't say iPhone, because lots of people also have Samsung and everything. But,
1: yes.
18: You know, when did you get the first one where you could really do a lot with it?
1: Yeah, I mean, I take your point. It was... which I couldn't give you a precise date, but here's the thing, Kirsty. Unlike a lot of children and others, I use it for basic functions, which are very simple. It could do a great deal more than that, and young children do.
18: Yeah, and the thing is, they don't need it. It's not something that they need to run around. They need to play with their fingers. They need to do things which are about their social mobility, their physical mobility. I mean, when people say, "Oh, it's convenient," you know. It would be convenient if we said to our kids, on the way back from school, we're going to pick up a McDonald's, and we're going to do that every single day, because it's so much more convenient than cooking you supper. But we don't do that, because it's not in the children's best interests.
1: Yes. I mean, there is an argument on one side. On your side of the argument, Kirsty, isn't there, that action is needed really quite urgently, because as we discuss every day on this programme and most other places, the Labour Party, the government, is enmeshed in a leadership wrangle with an awful lot of uncertainty. And who knows how action on this could be affected by that?
18: I think there are a lot of things where we are afraid to take action, and we're afraid to say the truth because we don't want to be judgmental. We know that there are already many, many, many young people who have smartphones, and people talk about the horse already having bolted and not being able to shut the stable door and all those type of things. But the fact is, we know it. If the doctors are telling us that this stuff is dangerous for kids, then why are we giving them the tool on which they invariably will access these things? You know, it's not just about the social media, it's about the short form videos, it's about the distraction of the phone. So let's just get rid of it. Let's just say phones are for adults, they're not for kids, they don't need them, they're better off without them, let them be kids, end of story.
1: Yes. I mean, there were many recommendations in this report by the Royal Colleges. I mean, they talk, for example, about the need for routine screening of children by doctors. All children who appear and visit a doctor for treatment, they should be questioned with this in mind. Does that strike you as a practical and a good idea?
18: Yes, because doctors tell us that our children shouldn't be overweight. Doctors tell us that our children should exercise. They tell us that they should eat properly. The doctor tells us all sorts of things about caring for our children, and that's totally appropriate. And we want that help and advice.
1: Yeah.
18: And keeping our kids off mobile screens is... We all remember we're the generation whose parents believed that TV was bad for you.
1: Yes.
18: And that it would give you square eyes.
1: Yes.
18: And you had to negotiate with your parents.
1: Yes.
18: I mean, we used to have to get out the newspaper, circle the programme we wanted to watch. Then I'd have to agree with my brother because sometimes we, you know, we have the shared amount of time. Yes. Now that's all gone. Children go off and they sit in their bedrooms with their own private screen. Yes.
1: Now tell me, Kirsty, can I put to you some of the arguments on the other side of the question? The benefits, it's argued, for social media access for children. And they include the idea of bringing marginalised children into conversation and contact with their friends and colleagues and just make them able to make connections that might otherwise be denied. Is that not a persuasive argument? And then you have those children who may just want to cement their friendships and contacts with school children,
18: John.
1: And make those... And these are the arguments I'm keen to get your answer.
18: Yes.
1: To cement those contacts and friendships outside school. Are they not persuasive?
18: No, not in the least. Because you've said one word, school.
1: Yes.
18: When adults move around the country and they go to work in a new place or live in a new place, one of the best ways for them to make friends is at the school gate. You make friends much quicker if you have children of a school age because you're within a community. And that's when you're not even going to the school.
1: Yeah.
18: Kids go to school. The majority of the time, Monday to Friday, is in school. That's where they see their friends, they communicate with their friends, they see their teachers. Hopefully their teachers recognise if they're from a marginalised community. They don't need afterwards to be constantly in contact with their friends. I mean, when you were a kid, what did you do if you wanted to see a friend after school?
1: Well, I guess you made a contact. You agreed to do that at school. There was a normal world before smartphones, that's for
18: exactly.
1: Sure.
18: Exactly, yeah. Yeah, and there was a landline. Bring back the landline.
1: Yeah. Just roll the clock back a little bit. admit that more harm's being done is your argument, and then and just change things for the better because that is possible.
18: To interrupt you, John,
1: no,
18: but I think Jeanette Dixon made a brilliant point to you about cigarettes. It took us too long to realise how damaging cigarettes were. And we know that the cigarette companies hid a great deal and campaigned and campaigned and campaigned to get us to smoke. And that is what big tech are doing now.
1: All right, Kirsty, it's been really good to talk to you. Thank you so much for joining me on the programme. Kirsty Allsop.
18: Thank you, John.
1: There. Now, I want to mention this. If you're looking for your next must-listen podcast, some good news for you. The Times and the Sunday Times investigative podcast, The Poppy Day Bomb, has just won gold at the New York Festival's Radio Awards. The reporter, Mario Ledwith, returns to his hometown of Enniskillen to investigate the IRA's 1987 Remembrance Day bombing, which killed 11 people. It is a powerful, deeply personal look at a crime where no one has ever been charged. And to hear that award-winning journalism for yourself, just search for The Poppy Day Bomb wherever you get your podcasts or listen via the Times Radio app. Now, the Met Police says it will release more body cam footage from officers to improve transparency and counter what it calls false narratives online. The Commissioner of the Met, Sir Mark Rowley, says the move will help show the full picture, including occasions where officers do get things wrong. Let's get the thoughts of Stephen Roberts, the former Deputy Assistant Commissioner at the Met. Hello to you, Stephen. Welcome back to the programme.
19: Good afternoon, John.
1: It's good to have you here. Tell me your thoughts on this idea of releasing more body cam police footage.
19: I think the Commissioner is absolutely right. Not only releasing more of it, but releasing it much, much sooner when there is still some public controversy or public comment about what appear to be police actions. I think in the past, the Met particularly has been rather too cautious about not wanting to prejudice a fair trial later, and therefore not releasing any of the evidence that demonstrates to the public what's actually been happening. If you add to that the fact that there is very good evidence, both from this country and from America, that police officers wearing body cams do actually behave better on average than those who don't. It cuts back on police behaviour because they know there's a record of what they've actually done and what they've actually said. So I think it's in everybody's interests, although there are downsides to it. We must accept that.
1: And well, what are the downsides in your view, Stephen?
19: I think one of the biggest problems, and it is about public perception, really, some of absolutely legitimate, justified policing, when police officers use force, sometimes quite extreme force, looks ugly. It's not attractive. It's not what anybody would wish to be happening on the streets.
1: Yeah,
19: it looks awful. But a body cam record is very helpful in those situations, because what we've seen too often, I'm afraid, are the videos taken by members of the public. And almost inevitably, members of the public don't start taking pictures until an incident's actually happened. A good example would be the attacks in Golders Green, where there was quite a lot of entirely unjustified adverse comment on the courageous officers and security staff who actually detained an armed man and restrained him. It didn't look nice, but the public deserved to see the whole story, not a partial story.
1: Yes.
19: But we do have to accept that that doesn't always look good.
1: But, Stephen, will the public always be able to see the full story? Because many people will anticipate that the police will be happy to put out full footage of material that does not show an officer behaving in a poor light, and may be more reluctant to put out material where that is questionable.
19: Well, I think, actually, the more often the Met puts out videos of officers' actions, the more difficult it will be, and it will rapidly become more difficult not to release video records. So I think it's almost a self-regulating process where...
1: Over time, you argue, there'll be a kind of a pressure for more disclosure and not less. But in the meantime, what about that suspicion that the material put out by the police, the official body cam video, will be selectively chosen?
19: Well, it won't be, I don't think. And it won't be simply because the commissioner would not want to get into the situation where if he shows some video, people accept it. But if he doesn't show it, for whatever reason, there are good reasons as well as bad ones, that the public will believe that his officers have done bad things.
1: Yes.
19: So I think that self-regulating pressure will kick in almost immediately.
1: Yes, I mean, you want to imagine there would be a constraint on inappropriate police conduct just as and when the announcement is made and more footage starts to be released, because there will be just a greater exposure. There will be some form of greater transparency, and police, who I do not suggest are generally likely to behave badly, but there will be that additional constraint.
19: Yes, absolutely. We can't get away from the fact that some officers use unjustified force on some occasions.
1: Yes.
19: Sometimes that's through bad judgment, sometimes that's through being a bad police officer who ought to be got out of the service altogether. So it's valuable simply in order to target those people, quite apart from informing the public about the realities of policing on the streets.
1: Yeah, and tell me what your perception of a problem at the root of all of this. That's with the spread of pictures of police operation. And I'm generally one who, you might expect, is more in favour of greater transparency than less. But there has been a trend, a tsunami of material relating to police operations online, which is often showed to put the police and does demonstrate police in a very, very bad light. And that has become a trend. It's become a fashion. It's become a feature of online content everywhere.
19: Yes, it has. And it's very unfortunate. Some of it's done for rather bad political motives. Some of it is done through simple poor judgment. But undoubtedly, there are people who, either for political reasons or social reasons, are not supporters of the police service and will very happily produce videos that only show what appears to be police misbehaviour. Sometimes they're edited, but more often than not, they're simply videos that start at a point where the justification for what's happening has already happened. It's in the past.
1: All right. Stephen Roberts, former Deputy Assistant Commissioner at the Metropolitan Police, thank you so much for joining me on the programme this afternoon. Now, coming up here on Drive, I'll have you our daily business update. Be talking to the Times Economics editor, Marine Khan, and I'm going to be talking to a former US Deputy National Security Advisor about the latest in the Middle East, as the prospects for peace in the Middle East, well, they remain uncertain, to put it mildly. I'll have the latest for you on that. Now, though, at 4:30, let's get the news with Will Hobbs.
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2: Thank you, John. The Attorney General's team of barristers will seek to argue that for the crime of rape, only prison will do. The Court of Appeal is set to review the case of three boys who avoided jail over the rape of two girls in Hampshire. The boys were between 13 and 14 at the time. Former Safeguarding Minister Jess Phillips says boys that age know what they're doing.
20: They made those choices and they should have to live with the consequences. We should make it so that in our youth justice system there is rehabilitation for whatever influences led to this behaviour. But fundamentally, our justice system also has to deliver justice and punishment.
2: A stepmother has been found guilty of killing a five-year-old girl by scalding her in a hot bath more than 40 years ago in South London. Andrea Bernard's death was treated as an accident in 1978, but new evidence has now led to Janice Nix's conviction. Four teenagers have died after getting into trouble in the water over the bank holiday weekend. Police confirmed that a body was recovered in a park near Sheffield following similar incidents in Halifax, Warwickshire and Lincoln. The chairman of the board of BP has been removed from his position with immediate effect. The oil giants released a statement saying the search for Albert Manifold's successor is underway. And it's officially the hottest day in May on record, as temperatures soar to 35 degrees Celsius. Experts have said it could get even hotter. And don't forget, you can set the Times Radio News Briefing as your flash briefing on Alexa.
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5: And welcome now to Maureen Khan, the Times Economics Editor. 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
7: Hey, John.
5: Hi. Can you just get us up to date then with the markets? What is the latest?
7: Yeah, we have Asian markets closed lower. We heard that the US had struck, of course, in Iran. European markets have actually followed course. They're all down except for in the UK, FTSE 100 and FTSE 250 are modestly up, as are US stocks. I think that's probably because we had a bank holiday in both of those markets. They were closed for Monday trading. There isn't a huge amount of optimism around because it looks like any imminent home the Strait of Hormuz would be reopening have been dashed in the last couple of hours.
5: Okay, and tell us, Maureen, there's latest on the markets. There's news of the chairman of BP being dismissed, which sounds like pretty big news.
7: Yeah, pretty unexpected and surprising news and more upheaval at BP. This is the news that Albert Manifold, who was the chairman, very recently appointed, he's barely been in the job a year, has been dismissed over, quote, serious concerns about his behaviour. There are details that he didn't really get on with the boards, maybe mistreatment of some staff. This is just part of, a lot of, as I said, upheaval at BP, who barely got a new chief executive last month. But we now know that Albert Manifold is no longer going to be there. So now BP are also looking for a new chairman too.
5: Okay, some more big news on that. Maureen Khan, thank you so much.
6: Times Radio, business news.
5: Now, the U.S. Secretary of State Marco Rubio has said it could take a couple of days to work through negotiations with Iran.
8: I think, like anything with something like this, it's going to take a couple of days to settle on, even down to the disagreements over a word, sentence. So we'll have to work through that.
5: And meanwhile, the Iranian Foreign Ministry has accused the U.S. of violating the ceasefire after the U.S. military sent overnight strikes on targets near the Strait of Hormuz. So let's talk about that now. Well, that story, a developing story we'll be covering on the course of the program today. We're going to be talking first of all to our guest, James Jeffrey, who is formerly of the United States administration under President George Bush. Hello to you, James.
9: Hey, thanks for having me on.
5: Thank you for joining us. So what's your perception of what is going on with these negotiations now? We are sometimes told that the talks are serious and that they're making solid progress. According to Marco Rubio, we may be down to final details. There may be an announcement in the course of the next couple of days. What is your feeling? Are you dubious about that? We've heard that sort of thing before, James.
9: We have, but these are typical negotiations with the Iranians. We've been through these over many years in the Obama administration, earlier in the Bush administration, in the last several years. For the first 18 months of the first Trump administration. So it's not surprising. I think they're close. The reason is that the Iranian side is also signaling, as are intermediaries such as the Pakistani and Qatari governments,

0: things are down to just a few specific phrases. But again, this isn't a final ceasefire in peace. It would be a temporary total ceasefire, lifting of the embargo on the straits by both sides, and then yes, negotiate on the harder issues.
1: I think the idea is, or the idea seems to be, to bring about something like a 60-day ceasefire during more substantive talks. But from what we picked up so far, and we're going by shreds of information, I suppose, necessarily, the final details, but the last that we heard, that remain to be sorted out, included the status of the Strait of Hormuz and passage down that vital waterway, and the future of the Iranian nuclear program. I mean, these are more than details, James. These are major, major issues and possible stumbling blocks.
0: Absolutely. I think the United States is demanding more explicit commitments now for the second phase, that is a 60-day negotiating period over the final fate of the nuclear program. The United States probably wants a commitment in advance to never enrich again, or at least never enrich for some period of years. They're going to be unlikely to give that, particularly in advance. Now, the Straits are another thing. The Iranians have this idea that they can basically run a toll on the Straits, exercise some kind of control. There's no way the United States or the international community is going to accept that. And that's a deal breaker right there.
1: Yeah. And meanwhile, there is the question, the suspicion in the minds of many. You don't have to be too cynical to subscribe to this view, at least in part. Is it possible that we are being manipulated, that we're being gaslit in this? We know the Iranians, they tell the version of the truth that they think suits them at any one time, and they change the story from time to time. President Trump has got a record, hasn't he, of occasionally saying something encouraging. It is thought by some, manipulating the markets, and then the story changes yet again. It's easy to be cynical at this stage of the game.
0: Absolutely. These are, in terms of particularly public expressions of the state of play, these are the world's worst negotiators. President Trump on one side and the Iranians on the other, and the Iranians are further conflicted by the fact that we're not quite sure who's running things, and they themselves might not be too sure who's running things.
1: Yes.
0: That's true. On the other hand, I think they're making real progress. There's just too much buzz out there to indicate that they aren't. But at the end of the day, both sides are trying to influence public opinion internationally, yes, in the case of the Iranians, and the oil markets and U.S. stock exchange markets in the U.S.
1: Yes. Now, on this question of the Abraham Accords, there has been a level of cooperation between Gulf rulers and Israel. It's far from being the warmest relationship in the world, but it has operated. But now we hear the President Trump is insisting on a mandatory re-engagement with the Abraham Accords on the part of those Gulf rulers and others, including Pakistan, including Turkey. Is that at all realistic? Is that not perhaps desperate, even delusional?
0: First of all, as you said, there is a de facto American hub and spoke alliance system in the Middle East involving Israel, Arab states, and on many issues, Turkey. But it's never going to come, at least with the Israel we have today and the government we have today, to a major new set of recognitions by Saudi Arabia and other countries. This is Trump's, from a scale of 1 to 10, Trump's statements on this and many other things,
1: yeah,
0: hover around a 3 to 6. I would put this at a 1.
1: A 1, yeah. I mean, you wonder, does he believe this stuff himself? Was it part of his, I don't know, some might argue, a negotiating tactic of aiming high and hoping to make progress of some kind?
0: Try not to go there. I worked for him for 2.5 years,
1: yeah,
0: and you'll just go down a rabbit hole. I mean, in the end, he does the right thing. You saw what happened when his defense or war secretary canceled 5,000 troops to Poland.
1: Yes.
0: After a week of total confusion, Trump made it right. At best, this is how he works. At worst, it can be anything.
1: You are describing a shambolic way to conduct world affairs by the leader of the world's leading power.
0: Tisk. Find somebody else to do it.
1: Yeah. Now, look, let's look at another aspect of this. And again, thank you for joining me on the program. It is hoped to be part of the deal to bring about some sort of accord in Lebanon when it comes to Israel's operations in Lebanon and against the Hezbollah force. Hezbollah is a murderous terroristic force, no question. But Netanyahu, the leader of Israel, does seem to want to maintain the attacks on Hezbollah that Trump is so keen to bring to some sort of conclusion. Is it possible, do you think, the president could constrain Israel?
0: I think, and I'm usually pretty hard on Netanyahu, you're too hard on him. Hezbollah has destroyed the flourishing state of Lebanon. It emerged from the civil war after 25 years, and then it went through an even worse period, culminating now with Hezbollah. The attacks have all come from Hezbollah. On the day after the Hamas people attacked in 2023, Hezbollah started firing rockets. Ditto in this latest, to call it Iran campaign. And Hezbollah, even though they accepted a ceasefire, or the government of Lebanon accepted a ceasefire, has fired some 1,000 rockets into northern Israel, civilian areas. Tens of thousands of Israelis can't go back to their homes or are living in fear. Israel has every right to respond. If Hezbollah stops shooting, the Israelis would stop shooting, and Trump will make sure that happens.
1: Okay, now last question. A broader question. Look, the idea, the dream of a new settlement for the Middle East, with Israel working and living at peace with its neighbours, with Iran coexisting with others in the region, is that altogether utopian? Is that in any way a practical possibility?
0: It's easy with Israel, not with this government, but another Israeli government, as we saw with the Rabin government, and at times the earlier Netanyahu and Sharon governments, they're willing to accept some kind of settlement with the Palestinians in the West Bank and Gaza. In fact, it was Sharon who withdrew from Gaza in 2005. On Iran, as long as this regime is in the hands of a revolutionary Islamic radical force, now the Revolutionary Guards, previously the mullahs, I really don't think you will have a stable situation like you have in Europe after World War II, or frankly, right now in South America. But that doesn't mean you can't effectively contain Iran. Iran was effectively contained in the 1990s. That's the level of success we should look at.
1: All right. James Jaffrey, the former U.S. Deputy National Security Advisor under President George W. Bush. Thank you for joining me, James.
0: Thank you.
1: Now, here at home, the Chancellor, Rachel Reeves, has told senior ministers to buy British when there are warning contracts in key industries. That includes shipbuilding and steel. The Chancellor says no more government spending should support British jobs. Says more government spending should support British jobs and national security. I beg your pardon. That's after criticism over major contracts being handed to overseas firm. Kate Ferguson is the political editor at The Sun on Sunday and joins us live on the line now. Hi to you, Kate.
2: Hi, John.
1: Hi. So just set out for us, if you can, the Chancellor's intervention on this.
2: Yeah, so the Chancellor's obviously quite grumpy with many of her Cabinet colleagues because she's written to all of them saying that wherever we've got big projects, big spending, big infrastructure projects in particular, they need to be prioritising British firms. And actually, if you think back to 2023, 2024, when Labour were campaigning, they did talk a lot about this buy British idea. Yes. And it's gone quite quiet. And it looks like, I mean, it might be a little bit too little too late, but it looks like, you know, eventually, Rachel Reeves has kind of noticed there is a problem here with us buying a lot of our big infrastructure kit from abroad. Like the most obvious example is a lot of the solar panels and wind turbines from China. But things are going all over the world, not to British firms.
1: I guess there's an economic complication to this, which I'll come to in just a moment. But a political complication, Kate, may already have gone. Because when Britain was a member of the European Union, there was a requirement for big contracts to be put out to tender to bidders across the European Union. To just say only British firms can compete for this, that would have been against European Union rules. And those rules no longer exist. So there's more freedom there.
2: Yeah, this is meant to be one of those Brexit benefits we were told about. And because the EU has quite restrictive rules on what they would call state aid for industry. But we have been now allowed to back our own industry, prioritise our own industry. That's not just about the fact that that would create more British jobs, that might help the economy create more money in this country. But it's also about our supply chains. What do you want? What kind of contracts are you happy to award countries like China? Or what do you think Britain needs its own homegrown domestic supply of?
1: Yeah. So aside from the politics of this, or the removal of what was an impediment. There's a natural wish on the part of those putting out contracts to want the best value for money. They want the best product or commodity available at the best possible price. And that may not necessarily in every case be a British supplier.
2: Yes, and in many cases, it really might not be. So there are competing demands, because on the one hand, Rachel Reeves will want them to buy British, because that is going to be good for growth in the economy. But it may well come at a higher price point, which for years was really the priority. It was about value for money, getting that price point down.
1: Yes.
2: So in this letter, she's clearly giving an indication to her cabinet colleagues that they should be tilting it the other way, as it were, that the balance needs to go the other way, to back towards buying British. But, you know, therein lies the problem, really. We don't have that much money. Our infrastructure projects are infamously expensive anyway. They take years. And it's going to be maybe quite hard to see that the British option is always the affordable one.
1: Yeah. I mean, well, obviously, that's really relevant and important when it comes to spending the taxpayers' pound as effectively as possible. And there's always going to be a risk, Kate, isn't there, that if the sort of field of potential bidders is narrowed down in that way, it gives more power to those offering the contracts. They could possibly push the price up of their tenders up, knowing everyone else could be doing the same thing.
2: Yeah, although I just was casting my mind back to when we had a contract which went international, we had hoped to get it domestic.
1: Yeah.
2: And it was when, you know, I don't know if many of your listeners have these yet, but the blue passports, the new British post-Brexit passports, you know, the changing of the colour of those passports was meant to be emblematic of us being proud of a nation and having our own trading independence. Mm. Well, before it had been a British firm that made those passports for years and years, and it went international. It went, I think, to a French firm. So this stuff does happen. I think in that case, it was almost by mistake. So this stuff happens, yes, by design sometimes, but sometimes just because people haven't put two and two together and realise that if we don't award that contract domestically, that will be a problem for a British firm hiring British workers, paying British taxes. And overall, that would be better for the economy than just undercutting abroad.
1: And you mentioned this, or touched on this at the beginning of our conversation, that it's difficult to know what difference all of this might make. It may be fairly limited.
2: For British businesses, you mean?
1: Yes, what it'll do for the British economy, British jobs, British profits and so on.
2: Well, look, I mean, I think with all of these things, it might seem pretty incremental at first. But there's another example that I've written about, which is the crockery we eat on in Parliament. So the plates, the forks, the bowls, the plates, the crockery that MPs and peers eat on in the Palace of Westminster, in the heart of British democracy. That, again, is bought from abroad. There's a campaign to buy British, right? MPs, politicians talk a lot about supporting the potteries in Stoke. You know, they'll go and visit them. Well, how about putting kind of your money where your mouth is, as it were, and buying these products, at least where you can. So I think that it's fair enough to look at how we can buy British, even if that's not going to turbocharge the economy overnight. It's incremental things like this that can be the difference, to be honest, between a British factory continuing in production or not.
1: Which is a very fair point. Kate Ferguson at the Sun on Sunday. Thanks for joining us, Kate.
2: Thank you.
1: Now, coming up here on Drive After 5, Jonathan Haidt, the American psychologist and the author of The Anxious Generation, is going to be joining me to give us his thoughts on the prospect of the UK bringing in a social media ban for under-16s. And as new data reveals that some police forces are failing to identify a suspect in up to 95% of cases of people driving off without paying for their petrol, I'll be talking to an owner of a station who has just given up on reporting thefts to the police. And we know that chatbots can fuel disinformation, but there's new research which shows they're actually good at debunking conspiracy theories too. We're going to be putting that on the test here in the studio, and I'm going to get the author of the studies to come on the programme and tell us about that. And first, in just a moment, the FIFA World Cup is getting very close, and the Times Head of Sport is going to join me in the studio for a preview of what is to come. Time now is 4:50. I'm John Pienaar here on Times Radio Drive with ServiceNow. 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
1: And the Times has launched its new Match Centre ahead of the World Cup. It is a new section on the Times website and the app. It's got news, stats, a predictor for the tournament, and it kicks off in just over 2 weeks' time. And James Restall can tell us all about it. He's the head of sport at the Times and the Sunday Times. Hello to you, James.
10: Hello, how are you?
1: I'm well. So what can we look forward to? What will the World Cup Match Centre give us?
10: Well, for the first time on the Times Live app, you'll be able to follow along with every single game as it's happening, with live stats, live commentary, live updates, and you'll be able to click into each fixture and get all this information. So while you're enjoying some of the best sports writing in the business, you won't need to leave the app to go elsewhere to find out what's going on.
1: Right. Now, there is a generation, maybe more than one generation of football fans now, who know more about the stats of teams and their players than their own coaches. I mean, off the top of their heads, I'm thinking about some of my son's friends and others, who could just tell you about how many assists a given a striker's got, whether he's left or he's right, a better up, whatever range, and just do that through an entire team. It's sort of embedded in fans' brains, these fans' brains, and it's got a lot to do with video gaming, hasn't it?
10: Yeah.
1: I mean, how much are you catering for that kind of inexhaustible appetite for granular data?
10: Well, it's now going to be embedded in the app, so when the competition gets underway on June the 11th, there'll be a comprehensive competition stats page, which will tell you everything you need to know, every ranking you need to know, who's got the most goals, who's got the most assists,
1: everything is a big word.
10: Who's played the most passes. I think, yeah. I would say, I'll say everything quantifiable, John.
1: Yeah, well, that's a pretty big word too. So it's all going to be there. It's going to be like, mining. And just tell me about your operation, getting this together in the run-up to the World Cup, because clearly you've got a lot of teams, more than we've seen before in this tournament. You've had a lot of preparation to do.
10: Yeah, it's bigger than ever before. 48 teams held across three countries. We've got a brilliant team of reporters who will be going out to North America at the start of next month. We've got a brilliant team in the office who will be producing it. We're going to be doing a live blog daily, so you can get all of your updates, all your team news, all the colour from on the ground. We've got the Match Centre. The game podcast is going to be going out daily throughout the tournament. That we're going to have a football newsletter that will appear in your inbox daily. And for those who still love print, of course, and we know people love it, Saturday the 6th of June, our A5 World Cup booklet is in Saturday's Times, and that's the perfect thing to live on your coffee table and be your guide for the whole tournament. And then in the Sunday Times the following day, everyone loves the glossy wall chart.
1: They do. Yes, they do. Getting out of the order, the felt tip, and filling it in as the tournament goes on. There's always a background to the World Cup. There's always a certain amount of controversy, quite often a big political controversy. We've seen it before when it came to Qatar in the past and other tournaments too. And this one is going to be no exception, is it? It's in the United States, you know, principally, and there with the administration. The relationship between the president and Gianni Infantino, that's been pretty controversial. So there's going to be plenty of that interest and noise, isn't there, in the build-up?
10: I think this World Cup's going to have more cut-through than ever before in that sense. I mean, I think it'll be the news stories and the political stories will be inescapable. Often what we've found is that there's always a lot of noise before a World Cup, as you mentioned with Qatar, but then once the football gets underway and once the first whistle is blown, that kind of takes a back seat. And actually, I think this might be the tournament where the sort of sideshow continues to interplay with the main event throughout.
1: Yeah. I mean, you're right. When the ball is kicked, it's a different tournament for so many people. Now, part of what your operation is going to be doing is making predictions on the basis of the data and the way the game's being played as the tournament goes on. Who are you predicting to win first? Well, I've got to ask you that. We do not have a firm prediction at this point.
10: I can't look past France or Spain, and particularly when I watched how Spain played in the Euro final against England 2 years ago. They outclassed England. You'll know I'm not predicting England, but that might just be the eternal pessimist in me.
1: Well, yeah. And the scientist in you, does it feel the same way? I mean, you know, look, we always hope, you know, and it's an area where I allow myself to be ridiculously biased, but ridiculous bias or not, you've got to look at the facts of all of this. And, you know, I mean, what's he doing, putting in Henderson instead of Adam Wharton? Just a personal contribution there. But he's already a fairly controversial manager, the England coach.
10: Well, he's made some really bold selection decisions with that squad that was released on Friday. Lots of people very surprised at the fact that Cole Palmer was omitted, Phil Foden omitted, Trent Alexander-Arnold omitted when there are injuries in those fullback positions. It's why we love football, though, isn't it, John? It's these debates. It's the fact that, you know, we can get involved in the arguments. Was he right? Was he wrong? We'll only know when that first ball's kicked.
1: It is why we love football. It would be quite nice to win a World Cup.
10: It would be, you know,
1: while I still have the pleasure of walking this earth, that would be really something. I mean, it looks like your tour is going to be a really useful aid to watching this World Cup, which kicks off, remind us exactly,
10: On June the 11th.
1: June the 11th. Not long to wait now. James Whistle, thanks so much. The head of sport at The Times and The Sunday Times. More coming up on Times Radio.
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1: It is 5 o'clock. I'm John Pienaar with Times Radio Drive, and here are the headlines. The Court of Appeal will review the sentences of three teenage boys who were convicted of rape but not jailed. And record temperatures for May have been recorded for the second day in a row. And coming up, the American psychologist, the author of The Anxious Generation, Jonathan Haidt, and Baroness Kidron are going to be joining me to discuss the prospects of a social media ban for children under 16. And I'll have the latest for you from the Middle East, as Marco Rubio claims a deal between the US and Iran may be only a couple of days away.
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1: And here's the news with Will Hobbs.
11: Thank you, John. Good afternoon. The rape sentences handed to three boys who were aged between 13 and 14 at the time are to be reviewed by the Court of Appeal over concerns they were unduly lenient. It follows increasing publicity surrounding the case, which saw the judge spare the boys jail, opting instead for rehabilitation orders. Gisèle Pelicot, who was raped by her husband and other men in France, has today said minors know what they're doing despite their age. Speaking to Times Radio through a translator, she suggested watching extreme content online often plays a devastating role in subsequent sexual attacks.
12: Look at these children. Sometimes they're children of 9 or 10 who are already looking at pornography. We have to ensure that the parents be vigilant. You mustn't just give them iPads, because I think that, in fact, it's something that's totally devastating as far as the future.
11: You can hear Gisele Pellico's full interview with Jane Garvey on the Times Radio YouTube channel or on the Jane and Feet podcast. A woman has been found guilty of killing her five-year-old stepdaughter by scalding her in a hot bath nearly 50 years ago. Janice Nix denied manslaughter after forcing Andrea Bernard into the bath in Thornton Heath in South London in 1978. Her death was treated as an accident until her older brother Desmond went to the police with new evidence in 2022. David Malone is from the CPS.
13: What stands this case out is the best part of half a century waiting for the truth of what's happened at that particular time. The modern homicide, you'd have CCTV, audio, you've got the phone evidence. In this particular case, there was none of that.
11: Four teenagers have been confirmed dead after drowning in water during the bank holiday heatwave. Police have confirmed a boy's body was pulled from the water in the Rother Valley, while a 13-year-old was recovered from a dam in West Yorkshire yesterday. Hours later, a teenage girl drowned in Warwickshire. It came a day after a 15-year-old, Declan Sawyer, got into trouble in a lake in Lincoln. Today, meanwhile, is the hottest ever day recorded in the UK in the month of May, with temperatures reaching 35 Celsius in London. Oil giant BP has removed its chairman after serious concerns were raised related to important governance standards. Albert Manifold has been removed with immediate effect after the company's board said it had been surprised and disappointed to learn of governance, oversight and conduct issues. The Irishman had only been appointed in July last year and took up the post in October. The BP share price fell 5.5% following the news. And Sir Keir Starmer's action to tackle social media harms affecting children need to be a game changer as he promises to act very quickly. The Prime Minister's pledged a crackdown as a consultation on a potential ban for under-16s closes today. Leading medics say they're treating social media use like smoking or not wearing a seatbelt. Former Safeguarding Minister Jess Phillips agrees it's dangerous.
14: The level of opportunity for people to find vulnerable young people has massively increased in my lifetime. I wouldn't send my kids into a room where I knew there were known paedophiles, and yet that's exactly what we do when we place a phone in their hands.
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1: It is good to have your company here on Drive on Times Radio. I'm John Pienaar. Now, what parent, what sane person, parent or not, can deny that it's a good idea to restrict children's access to the hateful, addictive and grossly distressing content that's flooded online social media? Now, that's not a rhetorical question. I want to know what you think. Send me a text, 87222, start with the word Times. But that is just the start of the argument. That phrase, hateful, addictive and grossly distressing content, has been used by the Royal Medical Colleges in a powerful submission to the government calling for an outright ban on social media use by children under 16. The medics compare the harm that's done by social media to smoking or failing to buckle up in a vehicle. And the examples of the harm that's done are chilling. So will the government take the step of a ban? There are arguments on both sides. Keir Starmer started on one side, doubtful of a ban, and now is thought to have switched to the other side. I'm going to be talking in just a second to Baroness Kidron, the campaigner and crossbench peer in the House of Lords. And a little later, petrol thieves in huge numbers are filling up on forecourts and driving off without paying. Often, police do nothing about it. So some operators are acting to protect themselves. And I'll tell you more about that and how that works. Firstly, welcome to the programme, Baroness Kidron. Hello to you, Lady Kidron.
16: Hello, hello.
1: Thank you for joining us. Now, you feel very strongly about this. Just set out for us, if you would, why. And it's on what basis that you take this view? What have you been seeing yourself?
16: Well, I think there's a couple of things. In your introduction, you said a great deal about content, and that is really an important part of this argument. There are things online that routinely are put in the feeds of children that children simply should not see. I might argue none of us should see, but you know, we are talking beheading videos, we are talking sexual content, we're talking people, you know, cutting themselves and so on and so forth. But there's another piece of this argument, which is all of these products, and I will extend this from social media through gaming into chatbots and the whole new world of AI, they are all designed designed to keep your attention. So it's not simply the content, it's actually the loops that it sends children on. And we understand, we've seen it, you know, the scrolling here. It's not an accident and it's not a lack of will. It's deliberately designed. And so the question now is, what the hell is the government doing about it? And I've been working on this for a number of years, and every government, and this one I hate to say is absolutely the worst, goes, this is too difficult, chuck it down into the long grass, and anyway, we don't want to upset the tech bros. So I think this is a moment of truth where we're saying, actually, this is like smoking. We want in the immediate term to take it out of kids' hands. And when and if you can design it in a way that is safe and respectful and age appropriate, then maybe you get to give it back.
1: Can it be said, Lady Kidron, that the threat to children from social media, because there clearly is a threat, is it misunderstood? Is it underappreciated? The Royal Colleges, they're pretty close here to terming that the harm done to social media is an emergency.
16: Yeah, no, I think it absolutely is an emergency. And I think really, you know, I mean, I can give you a million examples, but if I just say that only today in my inbox was a parent absolutely distraught because somebody else put a picture of her child online, which was then used in AI sexual abuse.
1: Yeah.
16: Right? And that was this morning. This afternoon, I spent some time with the bereaved parents before they went to see the Prime Minister. And what has happened to those people, I was looking, I know them for many years now, and I was looking across Victoria Park and I was thinking, that man's child was murdered. This one committed suicide.
1: Yes.
16: That one had, died in a challenge gone wrong. I mean, what kind of world are we creating for children?
1: Yes.
16: And perhaps I can just say this. It's not just about harm, but it's about what's not happening to kids while they're online. So one of the issues I have is very, very young children who are not developing right, who can swipe before they can speak,
1: yes,
16: who are not emotionally engaging. And all of these things build up to a why would you?
1: Right. Now, what about one or two of the contrary arguments? I know your feelings are very strong and you are totally convinced of the strength of your case. But there are counter arguments. And one of them might be that the evidence that the Royal Medical Colleges cite involves such things as children harming themselves and killing animals and pets, of violent behaviour, in some cases, they say, inspired by appalling torture videos. Mm-hmm. Now, it might be argued that some children will behave in that way with or without encouragement from online content. What do you say to that?
16: Well, that is absolutely true. And let's face it, you know, all of us were children and all of us know children who transgressed in our own time long before social media. But actually, that doesn't really account for the explosion in anxiety, the explosion in self-harm, the explosion of children doing things like torturing pets after seeing videos of people torturing pets. Mm. So one of the things is that in this promise of connectivity, nobody has thought to say, why are these tech companies actually being treated differently from other companies? There are things that you and I, however strongly we feel about it, cannot say on your radio show because we'd be had up by the authorities. Why is that not the case for the tech companies? And really, it comes down to this idea that they are exceptional, that they are outside democratic rules, and they are not treated like products. Absolutely, everything is in balance. And in your own introduction, you talked about cars and you talked about, about smoking. And in fact, people do still die in cars, but we do our damnedest with seatbelts and airbags and brakes and windscreens and pedestrian crossing. I mean, there is no end to how we try. And here we have a sector that isn't even trying.
1: Baroness Kidron, really good to talk to you. Thank you for joining me on the programme. And now, let's say hi to Jonathan Hay, the American psychologist who's the author of The Anxious Generation. Hello to you, Jonathan.
17: Hello, John. How are you?
1: I'm well, and thank you for joining us and sharing your thoughts. You'll have seen, of course, the report from the Royal Medical Colleges. What do you make of it?
17: Oh, I've been hearing this from doctors for a long time. I just had a chance to look at it this morning. And it's passionate with the testimony of doctors who are seeing the most insane things happening to kids. And so I'm just really glad that the medical authorities in the UK, as in many other countries, are raising the alarm. I think it's quite remarkable that every group of professionals that works with children is alarmed by this.
1: So you would argue there is an open and shut case for a ban on under-16s using social media. What about the alternative or an alternative of restrictions on the sort of harmful content that we're discussing?
17: Well, as Baroness Kidron said, it's not just about the content. If Instagram could clean up its act, get rid of all the beheading videos or get rid of all the self-harm stuff, get rid of all the anorexia stuff, and it just showed pictures of lovely girls in their beautiful lives, and that's what girls went through puberty watching, they would still be addicted, they would still be dying from social comparison, they would still be getting anxious and depressed, they would still be on 5 hours a day. So this industry has had more than a decade to try to improve content. They can't do it. They can't even filter out the bad stuff. They've earned our distrust. Parents are at their wits' end. We've tried parental controls. They generally don't work. As Baroness Kidron said, why on earth would we just allow this to continue? This is a consumer product that is addictive. It exposes our kids to hardcore sex, to incredibly awful real world.
1: Jonathan, I'll be having that. Forgive me, there's a slight wobble in the line, but we have you back. Forgive me.
17: Okay. I'm sorry, do you need me to repeat that? Where are we now?
1: No, I think we took your message there, and it was helpful to understanding your argument. I'm going to assume that everything that we see in this Royal College's report and some of the examples of the harm that studies truly harrowing. I'm assuming that stuff has been familiar to you for a very long time, and matches, I also assume, a lot of what you've seen in the United States where social media and children are concerned.
17: Exactly. This is what we've been hearing for a long time now. Wherever there are parents and children and touchscreen devices, you have kids who get hooked to it, as Baroness Kidron said, even before they can talk. So we're messing with kids' dopamine systems. We're addicting them to the quick swipe, to the bright colors. We're interfering with their development. We're exposing them to strange men who want sex or money from them. So the catalog of horrors just is endless. But it's not just the extreme cases. It's that most kids who start are going to become heavy users. And we know that the heavy users, 5 hours a day or more, that's at least half of them.
1: Yeah.
17: They suffer from more depression and anxiety. They get less sleep. They spend less time with other people. They get less sunshine. They get less exercise. I mean, it's just devastating childhood. And I don't think there's really any scientific dispute on that point. There is about the link to depression, but the fact that it is depriving kids of sleep and exercise and sunshine, nobody even disputes that.
1: It is part of your case that children, you know, they didn't always have smartphones, believe it or not. And there was a time, once upon a time, when children amused themselves and each other without the help of one or other smartphone. And you'd like to see a regression to that. Just set that picture out, because it will seem almost alien to a lot of people.
17: That's right. Because really, this movement isn't about technology and smartphones. This movement is about restoring childhood. We are mammals. All mammals need to play. They need to play a lot. Play is physical. We have bodies. We form friendships by smiling and laughing together, by eating together. So kids used to form close friendships in the real world, and they had a lot of fun. Childhood used to be a lot of fun. Kids today, they have all seen movies that took place in the 80s and 90s. They all know that there used to be a fun childhood. And there is almost no, you will not find gratitude among Gen Z for social media. You'll find a longing for the kind of childhood that they never got. You only get one childhood. And since in the last 10 or 15 years, that childhood has been sucked up, soaked up by about five companies that have made trillions of dollars from people's attention.
1: All right, Jonathan Haidt, the American psychologist who's the author of The Anxious Generation. Thank you for coming on the program.
17: Thanks for having me.
1: Now, let me just say, if you were affected by any of the issues we're discussing and what you've been hearing, do please get in touch with feedback@times.radio. And in just a moment, I'm going to be looking at the rise of petrol theft. It has got so bad that some petrol station operators and owners don't even report a theft of their petrol when a thief drives away. I'm going to be talking to one of them in just a moment. It's now 5:16. I'm John Pino on Times Radio Drive with ServiceNow. 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
19: The Prime Minister promises decisive action to tackle the effects of social media on children. We'll assess the growing pressure for a ban on access for under-16s. We'll consider the prospects of a deal to end the war in Iran after US strikes on the south of the country. We'll take you through the front pages of tomorrow's papers. And as the Foreign Secretary targets cryptocurrency networks in new sanctions against Russia, we'll discuss the growing use of secretive funding in global politics.
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1: Sir Keir Starmer has announced that the Court of Appeal will review the sentences of three teenage boys who were involved in the rape of two girls in Fordingbridge. He spoke to reporters earlier.
22: I think it's a really distressing case. I think it's distressing for everybody to see, to hear about. The courage, frankly, of the girls to come forward is humbling, but it is distressing. I find it distressing as a politician. I find it distressing as a father. And there are questions about the sentence. The Attorney General has power to refer a case to the Court of Appeal if the Attorney General thinks that the sentence is too lenient. The Attorney General has now exercised that power, so I can announce that that case now will go to the Court of Appeal, and the Court of Appeal will now review the sentence in that case, and that is clearly the right outcome.
1: Wally Cole joins us, our Times Radio newsroom reporter. Hello to you, Wally.
23: Hi there, John.
1: I guess the fact that we heard the Prime Minister making that announcement tells you something about the intensity of the scrutiny of this.
23: Yeah, absolutely. And when, you know, when I was speaking to government figures at the end of last week, and this case was a sort of bubbling up as a political issue, it was pretty clear then that those around the Attorney General, those around Number 10, knew that this had really shocked the nation, the fact that these teenagers had been given youth rehabilitation orders, which essentially means they don't get put behind bars. They have to, you know, go through conditions such as supervision, unpaid work, the curfews, things like that. The whole point is to stop reoffending. But the case and the detail of the case that came out was so stark that a lot of people, including politicians, were left pretty open-mouthed about how this had ended up. And, you know, it was a pretty clear signal from government quite early on that they were going to have to look at this again and push for it to be looked again.
1: Because we're talking about repeated rapes of teenage girls here. And when I spoke to a former director of public prosecutions yesterday, he expressed within the bounds of propriety, which sort of bars him from criticising a judge's sentence, he was rather struck by that. That's clearly one of the reasons why we've seen the outrage.
23: Yeah, exactly. I mean, it was clear in the detail that came out of the initial court case that, you know, the boys laughed and encouraged each other because they outnumbered their victims. They were messaging some of the victims of the rape at the time and sort of taunting them. And the testimony from some of the victims, the teenage girls involved, is really quite remarkable. You know, some of them saying that they wanted to die after receiving those messages, feeling emotionally numb and detached. And so the reality of what had played out in court, when you sort of look in the cold light of day at the black and white sentence that they were given, these teenage boys, due to the fact that they were young children at the time, given the fact that the judge thought that they didn't necessarily possess the full sort of competence to carry out something like this with any malice, that really mismatched. And that's really struck you know, the political sphere and also the public. And that's why now this will go to the Court of Appeal. Richard Homer, the Attorney General, who we often hear about in political circles, but was very quick to sort of bring this in and take a look at it. And you hear from the Prime Minister there, it's something that he, throughout his whole premiership, has taken to heart. He, you know, puts violence against women and girls at the core, really, of his political premiership and his political journey as a former prosecutor himself, you know. So that essentially is why this action has come. We've now obviously got to wait for the Court of Appeal to decide on what it's going to do. It's not right that politicians sort of intervene and change the sentences however they want, but this will now go to the Court of Appeal and, you know, eyes will be firmly fixed on what comes out of that.
1: Ollie Cole, Times Radio reporter, thank you. Now, let us talk about petrol theft. You may well have seen someone filling up their car and then just driving away, doing a run-up. There are new figures which suggest that petrol theft is increasingly being treated as a low-level crime, a very low-level crime. Many cases are dropped before suspects are identified, let alone pursued by officers. Despite police insisting fuel theft is being taken seriously, retailers say that many incidents are no longer worth reporting at all. So let's talk first of all to Hugo Griffiths, who's an automotive journalist at the petrol retailer publication Forecourt Trader. Hello to you, Hugo.
0: Hello, John. Good evening.
1: Hi. Just give us a bit of context here, then, if you would. We have been talking a lot about shoplifting, which is commonplace among crime in the street without consequences, and this is basically another one.
0: It is. It seems to be, in a lot of instances, retailers are reporting fuel theft to the police and actually getting automated responses via email saying, we don't think there's a chance of identifying the suspect, to the extent that a lot of forecourt operators simply don't bother because it takes them time to log these reports and they know that the result is going to be null, effectively, at the end of the day.
1: And this is so... It's just so enraging, Hugo, isn't it, to honest motorists, especially having to pay higher and higher prices for their petrol during the Middle East crisis of supply.
0: I think there's an element of that. There's also the sense of fair play that one doesn't feel that, you know, the rules exist. I pay for my petrol. Why should I bother if other people aren't doing so? The blame often falls on the police, and I think there's a fair amount of blame to be levied there. However, given how onerous logging reports is for officers, apprehending suspects, the amount of time taken away from their actual patrolling duties, I think there is a potential to introduce or look at introducing some kind of fast-track mechanism for tackling these issues.
1: Yes.
0: Because they send a message as well, you know, the broken windows theory, that if you don't enforce the, you know, quote-unquote smaller crimes, then bigger crimes become, you know, a greater risk of occurring because there's a perception of a lack of enforcement.
1: And what about the facts? I nearly said perception, but it's a fact that in many cases the police response is just so strikingly low. There's a league table, Hugo, of police responsiveness. Can you tell us a little bit about that?
0: Well, it's to do with what your chances are of getting a response back, getting the crime recorded as investigation complete, no suspect identified. That can be registered against drive-offs in up to 94-95% of cases. So to all intents and purposes, that they're not being investigated. Some forces are better than others. You do get instances where fuel theft is linked to more serious crimes. You know, people will have fake or obscured number plates that block AMPR cameras from reading them, for example. Anybody who's doing that to their car is probably up to no good in general. They're not just stealing fuel.
1: And I'm going to be talking in a moment, Hugo, to an owner, fourth generation owner of a petrol, a forecourt. What about the measures that now some of those operating the forecourts are taking to try to protect themselves?
0: They're installing, as I say, AMPR tech. They have quite high quality CCTV systems in a lot of instances, which make it all the more frustrating when the police don't investigate because you've effectively got, you know, gift wrapped evidence. You could hardly have a better monitored environment than a petrol station because, you know, the shop's monitored, the forecourt's monitored, there's number plate cameras there. The solution a lot of people suggest when this comes up is to implement pay at pump, as they have in a lot of other countries where you can't draw fuel until, you know, a prepayment check has been made against your bank card that you insert in the pump itself. The counter argument to that is both that in the UK, the forecourt model is a bit different. Petrol retailers actually make, you know, a decent margin on the shop. They need people to go in. I think it's also fair to say that motorists actually really appreciate the convenience of a forecourt shop, especially when parking and driving in towns has got so much more tricky over the years with various restrictions. And also, do we really want to be in a situation where we're kind of admitting that we've lost the battle on this? You know, we may as well forget about forecourt shops. Everybody can pay at pump because we can't tackle this issue. I think we can tackle this issue. The technology companies, private firms are stepping in with technology-based solutions. They're expensive, but it would be helpful if there were some mechanism of law enforcement really being able to effectively tackle this issue when they have got such good evidence and do it in a timely fashion.
1: It is a serious issue and so annoying to the rest of us. Hugo Griffiths from the Forecourt Trader. Thank you, Hugo.
0: My pleasure.
1: Now, as promised, Goran Raven joins us. He is the owner, the fourth generation of owners of a family-run petrol station. Hi to you, Goran.
2: Hi there, John. How are you doing?
1: It's good to have you here, Goran. So I guess that petrol thievery is an everyday occurrence on your forecourt.
2: Regrettably, yes. It's sort of an occupational hazard for something that we just have to put up and accept. My gripe is, and Hugo's alluded to this, is that it's the process of getting it through to the police to investigate and actually do something about it.
1: Those drivers who pitch up on your forecourt and then fill up and then drive off without popping in and bothering to pay you, what kind of drivers are these drivers? I've seen reports of owners of massively valuable supercars doing this, as well as the family saloon, and sometimes vans loaded with containers.
2: Yeah, it's you can't point at sort of one person and say, you know, it's young kids doing this or anything else like that. There's a broad mix of society doing this. I would say it's possibly very much a middle-class crime as well. You see, you know, BMWs, Mercedes driving off all the time. One of the big problems is fake number plates that people are using, because the system of tracking and tracing the car can easily be got round, unfortunately. Yes.
1: Well, that sounds like professional criminals or people who fully expect to commit the crime and try and get away without being pursued or identified.
2: Yeah, absolutely, 100%. So, and what we're trying to do now is we're trying to move along with technology to try and counter that. We can reduce the risk and chances of drive outs quite significantly now, but even so, it's still a big problem. Right. We would, like with everyone else, are now moving into the territory of using AI to help us catch these people.
1: So, how does the protection work, Goran? In your cases, you can film and you can record the cars and their number plates as they come in. They go onto your database. So if someone drives off, you've instantly got a kind of a record of all of that, but you put it into a wider database. So you've got a record of people who do this. You've got a kind of rogues gallery online.
2: Yeah, unfortunately, we have. I don't want to go into the entire details of what we're doing to give away to the less savoury people, you know, and how to, you know, what we're up to. But we're using AI to look at a lot of data about the vehicle. We're in the, our system now is in touch with DVLA, so we can take live information, so the system can look at it and go, you know, that's a red BMW filling up, but that number plate belongs to a blue Fiesta. That can get flagged back to us very quickly, and we can shut the pumps down within seconds now.
1: And when a dodgy driver comes in, you know who they are, and you can just switch off the pump they pull up at.
2: Yeah, the problem is these people like stealing number plates at a rapid succession, so you might actually look at the car and go, I recognise that blue BMW from 2 weeks ago, but it's sitting on a different number plate this time.
1: All right. Anyway, Goran, it's really good to talk to you, and I wish you well with your battle against these petrol thieves.
2: Thank you very much.
1: Goran Raven there. He's an owner of a petrol station, which, of course, has been targeted, as so many others have been. Now, coming up on Drive in just a moment, the Vice Chancellor of the University of Manchester. He is putting into place a system where all of those students taking degrees will be put in the way of work experience, a job placement. It's a radical idea. And I'm going to be talking to that Vice Chancellor in just a second. Also going to be looking at the AI chatbots, which are fighting disinformation. We've heard a lot about AI chatbots spreading it. Well, they can also combat it. I'm going to be telling you about that. We put the idea and the system to the test here at Times Radio. So listen in and you can see how it works. Now, it is 5:30, so time for the news with Will Hobbs.
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11: Thank you, John. The Court of Appeal will review whether the sentences of three teenage boys were too lenient following the rape of two girls in Hampshire. A judge said he handed the boys behavioural rehabilitation orders because he wanted to avoid criminalising children. They were between 13 and 14 at the time of the crime. Attorney General Richard Hermer referred the case and has posted this on social media.
4: Barristers instructed on my behalf will seek to argue that for the crime of rape, only prison will do. It's now a matter for our independent judiciary.
11: Keir Starmer's called it the right outcome. A woman's been found guilty of manslaughter after killing her stepdaughter in a hot bath nearly 50 years ago. Janice Nix has been convicted following fresh evidence, which established five-year-old Andrea Bernard had been scolded at their home in South London in 1978. A fourth teenager has died after getting into difficulty in the water during the bank holiday weekend's warm weather. Police have confirmed they recovered a body in a park near Sheffield following similar incidents in Halifax, Warwickshire and Lincoln. The chairman of the board of BP has been removed from his position with immediate effect. The oil giants released a statement saying the search for Albert Manifold's successor is underway. And it's officially been the hottest May day in recorded history in England and Wales, with temperatures hitting 35 degrees Celsius in West London. But experts have warned people to remain safe after four teenagers drowned in separate incidents over the weekend. And for a news bulletin when you want it, search for the Times News Briefing on any podcast platform.
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6: There is a certain pleasure in travelling well, in exploring the world deeply at your own pace. With Oceania Cruises, sail aboard intimate, luxurious ships to the most captivating destinations and savour the finest

0: with something like this, and it's going to take a couple days to settle on, even down to the disagreements over a word, sentence. So we'll have to work through that.
1: It's Marco Rubio there. Benoit Fosa is the Wall Street Journal's Middle East correspondent. Hi to you, Benoit.
2: Hi, how are you?
1: I'm well. Thank you for coming up, Benoit. So there's the Secretary of State telling us that there may be some sort of agreement in a couple of days' time. I mean, how seriously should we take that? Can we bet on that?
2: I mean, that sounds a bit of a deadline here. We just came out of 24 hours of very hot tensions, you know, like skirmishes between the U.S. Navy and, you know, that killed actually several Revolutionary Guards. That didn't stop the process. I mean, the chief negotiator, Khalibaf, who is also the parliament speaker on the Iranian side, stayed in Qatar and continued the discussion with Qatar, with the mediator. So that didn't stop it, but really there was a few hot hours, I would say. And so the question is, really, can they really sort it out in 48 hours? I'm not sure.
1: It is curious, isn't it, Benoit, to hear this, I know, this optimistic tone, to put it that way, just hours after an American strike on Iranian positions on the Strait of Hormuz. I mean, do those things add up? Can they coexist?
2: Absolutely, because what happened here is, you know, apparently, you know, some mine-laying IGC speedboats, you know, in operation, which we, our understanding is not necessarily something, you know, requested from headquarters back in Tehran, and these units operate very autonomously. So that was not really a signal by Iran that he wants an escalation. Actually, he really doesn't want an escalation right now. He wants the U.S. blockade to stop and the economic pain that is the worst in potentially years in the country to stop. So I would say you could absolutely have sabotage coexisting with nuclear talks.
1: Right. And as for what might be achieved at the stage of this first stage agreement, if I can describe it like that, we would not expect then for any kind of lasting accord to be reached on the subject of Iran's nuclear program. But we can or should expect some sort of agreement on the Strait of Hormuz and allowing traffic to resume, should we?
2: I mean, yes, absolutely. I mean, that was the number one, right? The blockades on both sides, because it's actually more an issue on the Iranian side. Having its oil, you know, not being able to export its oil, which it continued, Iran continued to export, you know, at you know, stable level during the war, as bombs were flying in and out of the country, you still had basically, you know, exports, Iranian oil exports continuing as normal. No change. You know, arrival of goods, you know, like food, especially rice, also continued as normal. But, you know, that stopped, you know, completely for oil, and that was very heavily disrupted when the U.S., for food, sorry, when the U.S., you know, blockade started. So that's not sustainable for Iran. It cannot be stopped. It cannot be blocked for years and years. It's almost more an issue than for the, you know, for Western oil consumers who are going to be like finding alternatives. Iran has no alternative. So, you know, the blockades, like you say, is really the number one issue.
1: It's going to be so important, isn't it, for Donald Trump personally, quite apart from anything else, to want to get some sort of agreement with Iran, which he can at least present as being an improvement on the deal which existed before the nuclear deal that was negotiated by his past predecessor, Barack Obama. Is that going to be likely?
2: I mean, the fantastic thing for Trump right now is because you had a war, you actually have a worse situation than before the war. You had a blockade of Hormuz. So you can claim, well, I unblocked Hormuz, which is obviously something that was created by a war that was itself the result of the nuclear program. So in a way, because you're going to solve more problems, because you created more problems, in a way you can solve more problems. You have Hormuz first, like you mentioned, and then subsequently the nuclear program. That's also somehow easier to resolve because it was bombed, you know, in June last year,
1: yes,
2: and then again this year. So you already have for the Iranians, I would say, a situation where they have less leverage. They have a non-functioning enrichment program.
1: Yes.
2: They have a blockade. So you can claim victory if you're Trump. If you are Iran, you can say, well, look, we inflicted pains on the international economy in ways that never happened before. We created problems that didn't exist before. So both sides, really, because they inflicted pain on each other, can claim victory.
1: Let's talk about Israel then and its relationship with the region, because President Trump seems to be not just

0: urging, but demanding that the Gulf states and others, Pakistan, Turkey, Jordan, should sign up to normal relations, diplomatic relations and trading relations with Israel. Now, look, there is a measure of normality in relations. Those relations exist, but they're a long way from full, normal trade as we would see it, but on the diplomatic level, on the economic level as well. Is Donald Trump serious about that? Is he deluding himself? I've seen it also described as a way to reach out and maybe placate Israel.
1: I mean, I did have comments from, Persian Gulf countries, and the comment was, wait, what? What was that? We never heard about that. We never considered that. So it clearly was something that was improvised that we know for a fact. And after that, let's say analytically, the analysis I hear in Persian Gulf countries was that, yes, like you say, it was a way to placate, Netanyahu, who was who feels that basically this is a very weak agreement being negotiated. That's not sufficient as far as he's concerned. Because really the first element of the MOU that is being considered is that Iran commits not to have a nuclear weapon. That's not a solution to the nuclear issue. That's just a verbal commitment. So if you want to placate, you're going to say, well, we're going to tie it to the Abraham Accord. That means everyone that is in the region is going to be your friend. So you can't really complain anymore that they're potential enemies. Obviously, that's not realistic, and that's not being considered by the countries that are not currently participating in the Abraham Accords.
0: All right. Benmar Faisal, as always, great to have you on the show. Thank you, Benmar. It's from Wall Street Journal there. Now, here, back on home shores. Interesting developments in the world of higher education. Students graduating from the University of Manchester will, we are told, have to do work placement before graduating. That is a plan put together by the university's Vice Chancellor, Duncan Iverson. Hello to you, Duncan.
2: Hi, John. Good to be with you.
0: Great to have you here. I mean, tell us then about this ambition, this scheme. I know that you're in the early stages of making this happen. You want your students to graduate with work experience, which sounds like a pretty challenging goal.
2: Yeah, look, it is. I mean, we launched a new strategy last year, and this is one of the big ambitions and aspirations. We're calling it partner-enabled learning. The basic idea is this. As students face an increasingly complex job market, a very complex world suffused with AI, economic disruption, we think we need to pull into their time with us at universities, opportunities for them to put their learning into context, whether that's a job placement, whether that's an internship, whether that's an exchange, whether that's a project with a group of other students working with one of our partners. We think this is a really important part of giving our students a sense of that, putting their learning into context. We still want students to learn things, right? We want students to learn about history, about particle physics, about philosophy. Disciplines are still super important, but I think increasingly we need to give our students a chance to see what it's like to work with others, tackle a problem, apply their skills and their thinking, their critical thinking, to problems in the workplace, in government, in community, and that's the ambition behind the plan.
0: It's a fascinating idea. I mean, if you are, say, studying your example, particle physics, you might hope to get some sort of job, part-time job, placement, temporary job in a laboratory. And the same is equally true of training to be a nurse, more so, or learning medicine, or training to be a teacher. What if you are studying English with a particular focus on Jane Austen? How do you apply a thing like that to work experience in the job market?
2: Well, I think it's about helping our students and our employers and our partners understand the kind of skills that someone working their way through a complex text, working their way through a complex tradition, is actually acquiring. We know how important communication is in the workplace, for example. We know how important context and the ability to think critically is in the workplace. We know that because our partners are telling us that all the time. So English, actually, to use your example, is a very powerful way of developing those skills. What we find is students often struggle, whether in the humanities or whether in the natural sciences, to articulate just what they're learning and how what they're learning is actually something that contributes not just to their own lives, but also to the work they might be doing.
0: Okay, so your graduates are being educated in how to think and how to apply discipline to their thinking about problem solving, and you can apply those skills anywhere.
2: Correct, exactly. And we know that our students want to acquire those abilities. That's why many of them are here in the first place. But we know increasingly that our partners want that in the young people that they're hiring and the young people that they want to bring into their workplace in one way or another, because the world is changing so fast, right? Yeah. I mean, content is no longer king. What's most important are those meta skills, as we call them, critical yes. thinking, communication, the ability to form teams, the ability also, don't forget, the ability to not just think alongside a machine, but think against the machine, yes. to criticize the machine, to actually challenge what you're getting from yes. a world used with AI increasingly.
0: It couldn't be more relevant to the moment, could it, this sort of scheme? Because, I mean, I think you used the word challenging when it came to the problem of graduates finding jobs in the jobs market. It's not just challenging, it's a vertical climb. And in so many cases, an increasing number of cases, it's so very, very difficult. So, I mean, this is, you're pointing the way forward in a way that many, many other universities could well learn from.
2: Well, look, I mean, it's something that we're really ambitious about. I mean, we're a university with 47,000 students. So the aspiration is that all of our students at some point will have the ability to do this. But we're starting, and the response from our partners has been really remarkable. And, you know, lots of work to do, but we're confident it's something that we can deliver.
0: Yeah, we spent a lot of time on this program, as many people do, talking about artificial intelligence, what it can do for us and what we do with it. I'm interested in what you're doing there, which is your students learning how to challenge AI, not just use it as a tool, but use it to train their own thinking. Just tell us a little bit about that.
2: Yeah, so we announced a partnership, first in the world of its kind, in January with Microsoft. We're giving access to all 65,000 of our students and staff. We're giving them access to the full version of Copilot. And that's because we think, at the very least, all of our people should have a chance to learn how to use the technology, engage with the technology, challenge it, experiment with it. But at the same time, we think this also then puts a real premium on the things that machines don't do, right? Universities fundamentally teach people how to think. Large language models don't think. They're amazing predictive pattern recognition machines, but they're not human beings, they're not thinkers. But we have to teach our students, and we have to give our colleagues a chance to think both with the AI and with the LLM, but also against it, to think about how to use it responsibly. And also to have those really challenging conversations about the impact that AI is having, not just in our economy, but in our culture, politically, economically, more generally. Because if universities don't do that, I'm not sure who else will. The tech companies won't. Governments struggle to do it. And so we think equipping our students with AI competency is the first step. But then the most important thing is to teach them how to use it responsibly, to help them think critically about the technology. We need that in our society more generally. Yes.
0: Okay, Duncan Iverson, Vice Chancellor, Manchester University. Duncan, thank you for joining me.
2: Thanks, John. Cheers.
0: Now, from the path to the workforce to inside the workforce, inside the corporate environment, there's a new study. It's by Cornell University. And it says that workers who ranked higher for corporate receptivity, and there's a word describing that receptivity in unflattering terms, it says were less likely to show signs of strong analytical thinking, more likely to make bad decisions if they resort to too much corporate jargon and corporate conduct, classically corporate, stereotypically typical corporate conduct. Harry Wallop is the consumer journalist who joins us now to tell us about it. Hello, Harry.
3: Good afternoon, John.
0: Harry, fascinating story in its way. Just walk us through the findings of this study.
3: Yeah, you slightly kind of minced around the actual word which Cornell University uses.
0: Yeah, I could have said BS, couldn't I?
3: But yes, BS. Well, should we call it BS then? So they built a BS generator and they got all sorts of people. They sort of flooded them, some made up kind of phrases and some actual real phrases used by real business leaders in Fortune or Bloomberg, you know, magazine. And they then worked out how receptive you were to things like paradigm shift or, you know, nudging the needle so all the sort of the nonsense stuff we get, you know, feedback loop and we get in the business world. People who were very keen on these phrases, these empty waffly phrases, blue sky thinking outside the box, you know, I'm going to revert to you soon, squaring the circle. People who were receptive to those, bizarrely, actually were worse at their jobs.
0: Yeah.
3: They made worse decisions. People who thought, you know, lowly of this sort of waffle language were basically better, made a better an analysis. They just were given various analytical tasks and they did far better.
0: Interesting. So absorbing a culture of corporate jargon and so on. It's not only irritating to people, well, people like me, or like you, I guess, who work in the communications field, but it's also bad for business.
3: Well, it is terrible for business. What's so interesting, though, is that the study did conclude that there is one sort of interesting sort of side effect, is that people who reveled in corporate jargon loved their job more. And crucially, yes. They thought more highly of their bosses. So essentially, if you fall for this business jargon, you fall for the whole package. And this is quite dangerous because, yes. Of course, you know, we know in this world of fake it till you make it, so Silicon Valley kind of nonsense, that a lot of people are bamboozled by business jargon. I'm always reminded of Elizabeth Holmes, the complete charlatan, supposedly the youngest ever female billionaire who came up with a company called Theranos. It was all built on sand. It was nonsense. And she had a mission statement up in her office, which was all about, it was all about, she put up a phrase from Yoda from Star Wars, do or do not just be, I think it was something like that. And people fell for it. You know, this is the problem. Millions and millions of dollars were thrown down the drain because people fell for that sort of business jargon, thinking somehow it was visionary when it's actually just empty waffle.
0: Yeah. Nonsense can serve you well, in other words. And it is, I guess we have seen examples of it serving someone's career to love their boss, and especially have their boss know that they love them. I mean, what sort of jargon are we talking about? You gave a couple of lovely examples, but typical corporate jargon from the glossary.
3: Yeah, well, the one that always confuses me is paradigm shift, which I never quite know what a paradigm shift is. I think it's just a new direction, maybe. And also, I'm going to revert back to you. What does that mean? I think that means I'm going to give you an answer, but I'm never quite sure what revert back to you means, but I know I get it every day. I also get, I'm just refloating this up to the top of your inbox.
0: I'm not sure that's such a bad one. A paradigm is a set of assumptions, a way of looking at the order of things, which seems to be the way you understand it. And a paradigm shift is looking at it completely differently, a different set of assumptions. It's like, I don't know, common words like ongoing, and that just irritate me. And they probably now exist in the dictionaries, but not in mine.
3: Yeah, I hate going forward. I once had an editor who said to me, the next journalist who uses going forward in the magazine will be exiting very quickly. It's an attempt to make you sound more important. I think that's the thing.
0: It doesn't work.
3: No, and it's an enemy to clarity, all this stuff. Yep. You know, socialize the learnings is one of the phrases the Cornell University came up with.
0: Right.
3: Socialize the learnings is a real thing that businesses use, and all that means is I'm going to send you an email.
0: Yeah, I mean, that is duly appalling. Harry Wallop, lovely to talk to you, mate. Thank you so much. Now, let's catch up with Rosie Wright, who takes over at 6 a.m. tomorrow on Times Radio Breakfast. Hi to you, Rosie.
4: Hi, John. No risk of grandiose words over here.
0: Well, grandiose, I'm sure you'd use grandiose words appropriately. It's just baffling, awful corporate jargon that sort of gets up your nose. And so you're going to be with Callum tomorrow. What are you thinking?
4: Yeah, lots of things on the programme tomorrow. Obviously, everybody is sweltering. The UK Health Security Agency are going to be on the programme. This is, of course, another record-breaking day of hot temperatures. So we'll find out really to what extent this is just going to be the reality in future Mays, and then what summer will be like as well. Also, really big piece of news at 7 o'clock tomorrow morning, because the energy price cap, the latest energy price cap, will be announced. And there is an awful lot of quite well-trailed speculation, rumour that it's going to go up by quite some margin, maybe something like 12, 13%. Cornwall Insight, you'll have heard that name before. They're anticipating that for an average family, that probably means gas energy bills going up by about £200 a year. So for a government that is, you know, put front and centre the fact that they want to tackle the cost of living, we'll look at how tricky energy prices make that pitch for them. And then a hint of something that I can't say too much about, John, but we are expecting tomorrow morning there to be a fairly significant political intervention from a Labour grandee who is fed up, really, with the lack of progress and the turmoil the party's in. But I can't say too much about that, but you will hear all about it on Times Radio Breakfast tomorrow.
0: Okay, that's suitably tantalising. Looking forward to that. Rosie Wright with us tomorrow with Callum from 6 in the morning. And after 6 here, This evening, Pino and Friends, I'll be joined by Josh Glancy from the Sunday Times and the political strategist Joe Tanner and Lady Frederick Windsor. Sophie Winkleman, the actress, the campaigner, is going to be with us talking about why she is so passionate about bringing about a social media ban for the under-16s. I'm John Pino on Times Radio Drive with ServiceNow. 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
0: Now, a bit of breaking news for you. Just in the last few moments, the Israeli Prime Minister Benjamin Netanyahu has said that Israeli military forces are operating with large forces on the ground in southern Lebanon, and he said taking control of strategic areas. And this comes as the US administration continues to suggest a deal to bring about a ceasefire in the Gulf is only days away. More on that as it comes in. Now, let's look at AI. It's part of our regular feature at this time of the week. And David Radd is a professor at Cornell University, the author of some new studies. Hello to you, Professor.
8: Well, thanks for having you.
0: You're very, very welcome. Now, you've been studying artificial intelligence and the use of artificial intelligence in not just spreading misinformation, but tackling it. Can you tell us more?
8: Yeah. Although there's lots of bad applications of AI, it's also an extremely powerful tool for helping correct misconceptions. We showed that people having short back and forth conversations with AI models like GPT or models we've built using GPT can talk something like a quarter of conspiracy theorists out of believing their conspiracies. We follow up with them 2 months later, they still don't believe the conspiracy theories. So these models can really be a powerful force for good also.
0: Right. We can just illustrate this for our listeners briefly. Here is, and put together by our production team, here is a very widely spread over a very long period of time conspiracy theory about the Apollo moon landing.
9: I think America faked the first Apollo moon landing. I think the USA wanted to win the space race against the Soviet Union, so they secretly partnered with Hollywood to film it. First of all, the American flag in the footage is waving, but there's no wind in space. Also, where are the stars in the pictures? The shadows are all over the place and are inconsistent in different directions, making it look like studio lights were used. I also don't believe technology was advanced enough in 1969 to send someone to the moon when they didn't even have cell phones.
0: Right, and this is how the debunk bot dealt with that.
10: It's completely understandable why you might look at the Apollo moon landing and feel a sense of skepticism. You're asking all the right questions, but when we apply a deeper layer of scientific understanding to your points, we find that they actually proved the moon landing was real. The Soviet Union closely tracked the Apollo missions during the Cold War. Soviet monitoring systems would have detected it immediately. The flag wasn't waving in the wind. It moved because the astronauts twisted the pole while planting it. The missing stars in NASA's photographs are explained by camera exposure. And while modern smartphones are more powerful than Apollo computers, the moon landing relied on physics, engineering, and rocket power, not consumer computing. The Apollo missions were real and remain one of humanity's greatest achievements.
0: Right, so there we have an example of a conspiracy theory and a rebuttal, David. Let me just ask you this, because isn't it the case that artificial intelligence will do very much what it's asked as well as it can? And so if you were to ask an AI program, can you just explain to me why the moon landings were fake and just answer those who refuse to believe it? Will it not just come up with a persuasive argument?
8: It totally depends on how the model is set up. Yeah. What we use in our experiments is we don't send people to ChatGPT and just have them have a conversation with ChatGPT. We make our own debunk bot where we give it the instructions, talk the person out of the conspiracy or correct misbeliefs. And so in interactions with our debunk bot, it will talk them out of the conspiracy, regardless of whether it thinks they want to believe or not. If you go to ChatGPT, you know, it's more complicated because, as you're saying, it's, you know, and so on the one hand, they want the models to give it accurate information. On the other hand, they want them to generate responses that people like. And so there's more of a tension there. And so that's why I think it's really important to have custom-built tools that are specifically using the technology to correct misperceptions rather than to satisfy people.
0: So it sounds like a useful one-stop shop for those who have held these conspiracy theories maybe for a long period of time and just want to see them tested.
8: Yes, and you can try it yourself for free at debunkbot.com.
0: Of course, many people don't want to see their conspiracy theories tested. They want to hang on to them.
8: Yeah, although I think, unlike maybe a lot of other false beliefs, often conspiracy theorists like talking about conspiracies, and it's just that nobody wants to talk to them about their conspiracy.
0: Yeah, I mean, there are many applications for this sort of thing, aren't there?
8: Yeah, it's very powerful. And a lot of the work that we've done suggests that the reason that the AI is good at correcting the misconceptions is just because it's good at coming up with the right facts and explaining them in really clear ways. People, like, you know, one person was talking to the AI, said, "Wow, thank you, AI. This makes so much more sense than anything any human ever told me about the Illuminati." And so I think the way to understand the power is that it's very clear explainer of information. And so across lots of different kinds of misconceptions,
0: okay,
8: we found that the model is good at addressing it.
0: Sounds like a potentially useful tool. Professor David Rand of Cornell University, thank you. Pino and Friends, coming up.
11: 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It starts with listening.
0: It is 6 o'clock. I'm John Pino. Welcome to Pino and Friends. Tonight, that is Josh Glancy from the Sunday Times and Joe Tanner, the political strategist, and Lady Frederick Windsor. Sophie Winkleman, the actress and campaigner, is going to be joining me live on the programme to talk about why she is so passionate about a social media ban on children under 16. Tell me what you're thinking. Send me a text, send me a tweet, and we can chat after the news with Will Hobbs.
12: Thank you, John. Good evening. The rape sentences handed to three boys in Hampshire are to be reviewed by the Court of Appeal over concerns they were unduly lenient. It follows increasing publicity surrounding the case, which saw the judge spare the boys jail, opting instead for rehabilitation orders. The boys were between ages 13 and 14 at the time of the crime. Gisèle Pelicot, who was raped by her husband and other men in France, has today said minors know what they're doing despite their age. Speaking to a translator, she told Times Radio that widespread pornography use is having an appalling impact.
13: We've got to be able to talk, dialogue, first of all through education within the family home, but also national educational level. We've got to realise that, in fact, it really is an evil of society at the moment.
12: A stepmother's been found guilty of killing a 5-year-old girl by scalding her in a hot bath as a punishment. Janice Nix, who's 67, has been convicted of the manslaughter of Andrea Bernard in Thornton Heath in 1978. Her death was treated as an accident until her older brother Desmond went to the police in 2022 with a new account of what happened. Four teenagers have been confirmed dead after drowning in water during the bank holiday heatwave. Police have confirmed a boy's body was pulled from the water in Rother Valley, while a 13-year-old was recovered from a dam in West Yorkshire yesterday. Hours later, a teenage girl drowned in Warwickshire. On Sunday, a 15-year-old Declan Sawyer got into trouble in a lake in Lincoln. Meanwhile, today is the hottest ever day recorded in the UK in the month of May, with temperatures reaching 35 Celsius in London. Oil giant BP has removed its chairman after serious concerns were raised related to important governance standards. Albert Manifold has been removed with immediate effect after the company's body said it had been surprised and disappointed to learn of governance, oversight and conduct issues. The Irishman had only been appointed in July last year and took up the post in October. The BP share price fell 5.5% following the news. And Sir Keir Starmer says action to tackle social media harms affecting children needs to be a game changer. The Prime Minister's pledged a crackdown as a consultation on a potential ban for under-16s closes today. Leading medics say they're treating social media use like smoking or not wearing a seatbelt. Jonathan Haidt is a psychologist and author of The Anxious Generation.
14: Most kids who start are going to become heavy users. And we know that the heavy users, 5 hours a day or more, that's at least half of them.
0: Yeah.
14: They suffer from more depression and anxiety. They get less sleep. They spend less time with other people. They get less sunshine. They get less exercise. I mean, it's just devastating childhood. And I don't think there's really any scientific dispute on that point. There is about the link to depression, but the fact that it is depriving kids of sleep and exercise and sunshine, nobody even disputes that.
12: And don't forget, you can set the Times Radio news briefing as your flash briefing on Alexa.
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0: It is good to have you with us here on Pienaar and Friends, an hour of good conversation in very good company, which this evening is Josh Glancy, the associate editor at the Sunday Times. Hi to you, Josh. Good to have you here. And we're going to be joined in a moment. I think she may be stuck in a lift on the way up. Is Jo Tanner, political strategist. We're going to start, though, with you, Josh, then, and your thought for the day.
15: My thought for the day is I was just reading about all the negotiations over the potential peace deal between America and Iran. And who knows what will come of it, because obviously the potential for spiralling into more conflict is obviously very apparent too. But it did just strike me that 10 years into watching Donald Trump on the world stage, he does really feel like he's finally come up against a reality that he can't spin his way out of. You know, and he's had some success in foreign affairs. He has... you know, he hasn't caused as much damage and chaos at times as people expected, although he has maybe, you know, corroded NATO in some ways and things like that. But it just struck me that he really, really can't change the facts of geography and the facts that there is this 27-mile strait and Iran can control it for all its the damage that has been inflicted upon it and for all its military inferiority to the US, it can control the strait. And the shipping that goes through the strait is essential to the world economy. And even though America's quite insulated from some of the damage, ultimately it's not fully insulated and the rest of us are hugely exposed. And it just struck me that when the history books of Donald Trump's presidency are written, obviously we don't know how things will pan out in Iran entirely, but it just struck me that he has perhaps hit up against the barrier of reality. You know, and his whole second presidency in a way has been about him working out what the limits of his power are, domestically and internationally, and I think we're seeing some of the limits here.
0: It's reasonable to say, isn't it, that really ought not to have been a realization. I mean, the problem of the Middle East, with all its many, many facets, has been a problem with many, many facets for so many decades. And the invincible faith of President Trump in his own powers and powers of persuasion and his ability to use America's power to bring about almost any outcome and to bend almost anyone to his will. It was extraordinary that that reached the pitch that it did, but that's a measure of the character of the President of the United States. And the fact that the ability of Iran to close the Strait of Hormuz and cause a lot of damage to the trade of the world, that didn't take a huge amount of working out, did it?
15: No, I mean, plenty of analysts would have warned you that this was exactly what was going to happen. I suppose in Donald Trump's defense, he's not the only American president to have fallen foul of that sense of omnipotence, you know, and under George Bush, America thought it could reshape Iraq without too much difficulty. It thought it could reshape Afghanistan without too much difficulty because its ability to wage warfare with immense power somewhat deludes it into thinking that that's the ballgame. And it's not, clearly. And so, yeah, Trump has fallen foul of that too. And his fatal weakness among perhaps many is that he really does think that I'll make a better deal.
0: Yeah.
15: He always thinks he can make a better deal. And look, maybe he will ultimately, but at the moment, we don't look like we're in any better place than when he pulled out of the original Obama-Iran deal. Iran's been weakened in a few ways, but in other ways, it's arguably been strengthened.
0: Well, we'll be talking in a bit more detail in many different ways, or a few different times in the limited time available to us a bit later on in the programme. But when I mean, you could start to write the history books on this now, couldn't you? The way that it's altered perceptions, it's altered the reality of the strategic, economic, and political and military power balance of that region. I mean, just in the relatively short space of history that has been occupied by the war on Iran, relationships between the Gulf states and the rest of the world, the flows of trade, and how that is to be managed by a superpower led by a man by Trump. And that's been a kind of a learning experience, you know, to the shock and awakening of all of us.
15: Absolutely. But I think you'd be a hostage to fortune if you tried to write the history books now, because there is still so much, you know, this is going to be a massive economic hit for Britain and many other countries. But the scale of that hit is still not clear to us. It could be big, it could be enormous. Mm. This is going to be some form of climb down for America, but is it going to be a total humiliation, or are they going to be able to get away with a reasonable deal? And we also don't know what the long-term impacts are. You know, what the damage that's been done to the IRGC and the Iranian regime, what impact does that have 5 years down the line? We don't know. There are so many intangibles. But at the moment, it does look like, as I said, Trump is butting up against a very hard reality here.
0: Yeah. I mean, this story's been moving today. I mean, there's even a debate about whether it is moving, whether it seems to be moving, or whether we're told that it's moving. But we'll be talking about that a bit later on in the programme. Joe Tanner joins us now. I think the lift got to where it was supposed to be. Maybe it went to the wrong destination, but it's so good to see you, Joe, as always.
16: Hello.
0: Can I ask you now, then, what's your thought for the day?
16: So my thought for the day was about this interesting line that came out from Manchester University about this idea of, essentially ensuring that university graduates have got some practical work experience. And it's, you know, there are plenty of degree courses that have placements within them, but there's been a charge being led by Manchester University in particular about saying that this is something that should be part of degree courses as the norm. Mm. Now, I mean, I think it's a very good proposition, but I also think it's potentially quite challenging to deliver, because one of the problems is you've got to find the workplaces and the experiences for people to have. And anyone who's got a teenager probably can tell you that they've struggled to find work experience placements, and lots of companies will offer internships, for example, but actually coming up with a structure within a workplace where you can provide a placement, I think it's something lots of employers would want to do, but the practicalities of delivering it are not necessarily as simple. So I think it's a great idea, but if all universities are going to go down that route, there needs to be a really big conversation with business.
15: That is a lot of placements, isn't it?
16: I mean, it's huge.
15: And work experience can be a complete waste of time.
16: Yeah, did you do photocopying and making the tea back in the day?
15: I've done all sorts.
16: I make a great cup of tea after the amount of work experience I did.
15: I started at the Sunday Times as a work experience kid, so I can't say it was completely a waste of time for me, because that was my first job. But some of the other ones I did were utterly... I did one at the Policy Exchange think tank, and it was just before Tory conference. There was a bit of a buzz in the air. This was about 2009. And they got me to make all the name cards for their party at conference, so that, you know...
16: Did you have to handwrite them? Did you have decent handwriting or not?
15: No, I printed them all out.
16: Okay, that's helpful.
15: With my scissors and then I said, oh, can I come? They were like, absolutely not, no. So I just sat in London while they went off to conference. Yeah,
0: but you did get a work experience place, which can be useful on a CV. And after that, it's up to you. I mean, by the time your CV is written, I'm not suggesting you do it precisely like this, but you'd be writing, I was involved in a work stream at Policy Exchange and leading the frontier, frontier of thought in all sorts of policy areas, which subsequently made their way into the top of the government agenda, because CV nonsense is an important part of young people's experience. I spoke just a very short while ago here to the Vice Chancellor of Manchester University on that scheme, and I thought it was genuinely very, very interesting, especially that point that touches on what you were saying there, Josh. And if you've got a student in particle physics or in biochemistry or in nursing, then you're not going to have a trouble getting work experience, and it's going to be very useful for you and maybe for them too. If you're studying Jane Austen, that's a different question. And the answer to that question, which I put to the Vice Chancellor, was, look, it is also about showing you can think. It's about problem solving. It's also about showing you can turn up on time and do your job. And employers do like to see that, don't they? They like to know that you can do that.
16: But there's also, if you think about it, the government's agenda is actually about apprenticeships. And so you've already got businesses that are being encouraged to take on apprentices. So there's already some trainees potentially in the workplace.
0: Yeah.
16: And then you've got to find more space for then an undergraduate who is during, you know, during the course of their degree. So, like I say, I think the principle behind it is great, but I do think there needs to be a significant conversation, and I'm sure we'll get into debates about whether there should be, you know, tax breaks and goodness knows what that maybe will help employers to be able to open up the places. But, you know, it's supervision of somebody. It's, you know, there's it's not just like you can go and give someone a desk, or you can go and give them a drill and say, you know, do this, or give them a microscope. Like, there's a lot of supervision involved. So it actually means the person that would normally be doing their job has then got to be sort of looking over at somebody else and making sure the experience is there. Now, that's great, but that could also mean that universities become probably about, you know, the connections they've got, the businesses that they can get into, and maybe not always about the quality of the education.
0: Yeah.
16: So there is a risk about actually what your priorities are when you're selecting a university.
0: Well, I'm not sure it's fully and well enough understood, the scale of the problem of youth unemployment, including, and maybe especially in many cases, for graduates. Overall, our jobs market is not malfunctioning. You know, the national statistics for unemployment are not alarming. But when you look more, a little bit more closely at the situation for school leavers and graduates and young people, it is truly alarming. I mean, school kids, by enormous numbers, are leaving school with little or no hope of getting a job. And the same goes for an awful lot of graduates in that same position. AI has a lot to do with it. You talk to young people, and they will say, look, if they're at school, they're being told now that AI is taking away the entry-level jobs they might have hoped for. And the same absolutely for graduates. We touch on it almost like a conversation topic, but it's like a dark hole opening up in front of these young people.
16: Yeah, and I think we have to recognise how scary that is on just the decision-making process of, do I apply to do a course? Do I drop out at 16 because I'm better off becoming a plumber or having a trade that perhaps isn't going to be replaced as quickly? And I'm not saying drop out of school was in, that's a bad thing. I think it's incredibly good, and there are some very well-paid plumbers and bricklayers and goodness knows what else out there. But actually, we used to say that there was a huge value in education, and we used to talk about going on and doing further education or higher education as being seen as incredibly valuable and actually probably one of our big assets as a country. But actually, when that debate about, well, do I want to go and do a degree because of how much it might cost me, and actually, am I going to get a job at the end of it, or I'll just have a degree and a load of debt, that is a serious sort of bit of torment that actually quite a lot of young people are probably going to be stuck in.
0: Yeah. Andy, our listener, writes in. It says, a teenage work experience is the last vestige of the old boys' network. Good luck getting it unless your parents are connected. It needs to be banned. David writes, you can do an entire degree over 4 years on a degree apprenticeship in work, no debt paid. Well done on universities. They're figuring out their job is to get people into jobs. And tell me what you think about that. Send me a text, 87222, start with the word Times, or tweet to @TimesRadio. In a moment, we're going to be talking about the one of the big stories we've been talking about today on Drive, and that is the idea of banning children under 16s from using social media at all. What do you think about that? We'll talk about that here on the programme with Joe Tanner, with Josh Clancy, and with you. Share your thoughts. It's now 6:50, and I'm John Pienaar on Times Radio with ServiceNow. 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
0: Joe Tanner's here with me on Pienaar and Friends, the political advisor, and Josh Clancy from the Sunday Times. So, about social media, about banning social media for children under 16. I spoke earlier to the broadcaster Kirsty Allsop about the harmful impact of smartphones and the like.
20: I wonder why the government is being so slow on this. I wonder why more people aren't calling for a ban on smartphones. I wonder why all of this is taking so long when it's so obvious. And I think it is because there is enormous pressure from companies which are as big as countries. You know, AI, all the different things, they all these things, they don't work unless someone has a smartphone. So the AI companies, many of which are thinking about going public, which have these enormous budgets, that they want you to have a smartphone, John, and they want your kids and your grandkids to have a smartphone. None of this works. They don't make any money unless you have a smartphone. And we really need to stand up and say no.
0: And that's Kirsty also speaking to me earlier on. I also spoke to Baroness Abiban Kidron, the campaigner, the crossbench peer, where she had also similarly strong views.
1: The question now is, what the hell is the government doing about it? And I've been working on this for a number of years, and every government, and this one I hate to say is absolutely the worst, goes, this is too difficult, chuck it down into the long grass, and anyway, we don't want to upset the tech bros. So I think this is a moment of truth where we're saying, actually, this is like smoking. We want in the immediate term to take it out of kids' hands, and when and if you can design it in a way that is safe and respectful and age appropriate, then maybe you get to give it back.
0: It's Baroness Kidron there. I also spoke to Jonathan Haidt, the American psychologist who's the author of The Anxious Generation.
21: If Instagram could clean up its act, get rid of all the beheading videos, or get rid of all the self-harm stuff, get rid of all the anorexia stuff, and it just showed pictures of lovely girls in their beautiful lives, and that's what girls went through puberty watching, they would still be addicted, they would still be dying from social comparison, they would still be getting anxious and depressed, they would still be on 5 hours a day. So this industry has had more than a decade to try to improve content. They can't do it. They can't even filter out the bad stuff. They've earned our distrust. Parents are at their wits' end. We've tried parental controls. They generally don't work. As Baroness Kidron said, why on earth would we just allow this to continue?
0: The psychologist and author, Jonathan Haidt from Cornell University. So, Josh Clancy and Joe Tanner, where are you on this question of to ban or not to ban children from social media?
15: I would say, having seen the effects it has on kids around me, friends, kids and that sort of thing, I, despite my general libertarian instincts, I'm quite open to the idea of some form of ban or limitation.
0: Some form of ban? That could mean restrictions or it could mean a ban.
15: Well, look, I mean, I think it has to be effective, right? So it has to be, we have to look at the way what they're doing in Australia. I know our online safety minister is in Canberra this week. We want to get it right. We want to be well designed. And we don't ideally want to be at war with the tech companies. We want to try and at least work somewhat with them. I'm not going to claim to be able to design a perfect villa on the hoof in here, but I do think that it's one of those things that we're going to look back on in 5-10 years time and think, gosh, of course we needed to ban that, or at least mitigate it in the same way that we have done the same for parental guidance on movies, in the same way that we have bans on smoking and drugs and all these things. I do think we're going to look back on it and think that we were slow to catch up with the technology, which, to be fair to all of us, it has evolved at astonishing pace. You know, when I was a teenager, I was playing Snake on my phone, and that was, do you remember Snake?
0: Yes, vaguely I do.
15: That was the sort of this incredibly harmless form of addiction looking back, but it was a form of addiction at the time. I never completed it. But I the technology has moved so fast. You know, I heard Kirsty Allsop's frustration there. I do have some sympathy. These are huge changes we're going to have to enact. And it has happened at such rapid speed. But I do think we're at a point now, we're at a tipping point. I think Jonathan Haidt has been a crusader on this with many others. We want to get it right, but I do think within the next couple of years we are going to move. That part of the problem you have, though, is that the Trump administration is not really interested in this kind of thing.
0: No.
15: It's not exactly what you would call a paternalistic administration, and it's very close to a lot of these big tech companies.
0: Well, except in the sense that he's a big daddy. But
15: otherwise. Well, sure. But, so we've got a bit of an issue, because if America's in a very different place to us on this, it is hard to rein some of these companies in, because they are immensely powerful and they do hold the whip hand on lots of other issues. So it is going to be tricky, and we are going to struggle to get it right initially.
0: What do you think, Joe?
16: If I can make this very slightly personal for a bit, I've been grappling with some issues recently. And my previous position had been, we don't need to ban social media. We don't need to ban social media for under 16s. And my son had had some mental health challenges before, and he actually found some relief and some comfort in some things. And some stuff I've had going on recently, I found social media to be incredibly helpful, incredibly powerful. Things coming into your feed, talking to you about different issues that you've obviously been thinking about.
0: But you're talking about your use, yeah.
16: Now, but what I'm getting onto is that I'm 49 next week, and I was suddenly getting presented with suggested answers to problems that I was considering. And then it was, if you just pay this, I've got the answers. And these were sort of AI-generated videos that were clearly trying to talk to me based on the conversation or the search terms that I'd been, or the bits of social media that I'd been hanging on to a bit longer that I'd obviously looked at again or maybe replayed a video.
0: Yes.
16: And I had to do a sort of metaphorical slap around the face when I suddenly, at, I don't know, 2 o'clock in the morning on Saturday night, realised what was going on. As I was sort of hovering over whether to sort of spend some money on this sort of so-called cure or, you know, solution. And I thought, but that's for me. And I'm you know, pretty well-educated and I think pretty well-grounded person. Mm. But the thing is, I do wonder if the way we're going to have to go is a ban until we can regulate the companies. Because the point is that weakness, that sensitivity, that potential risk of addiction, or searching for something, looking for answers, perhaps in a place where the answers aren't helpful or the right answers, that could happen at any age. Yes. Like I say, I'm nearly approaching half a century.
0: Yes.
16: And it was getting to, I realised that it was talking to me and I suddenly thought, oh my God. And it was quite shocking. Now, I don't believe I'm the only person. Mm. I reckon that must be happening up and down the country to people who have got things that they're grappling with, concerns they've got. And unless you've done it, if you'd have asked me a month ago, I'd have said, we don't need to. People understand it. It's just the odd case here and there.
0: Yes,
16: but I got quite shocked at the weekend.
0: Yes, and it can, and it does do that, whatever the age of the user happens to be. The algorithm, it's integral to the way that it functions, isn't it? To pay attention to what you're doing. It reads your intentions from whatever scraps of information you offer.
16: And is it fair to expose the most vulnerable, the youngsters who can't maybe have that moment of clarity that I had, is it fair to expose them to this consistently until we've managed to work out how the guardrails need to be put in place? And if they can at all. But I wonder if the threat of a ban, or at least having a ban, then the conversation is restarted with the companies and we say at that point, now we need to do this properly. But actually, we've been prepared to ban. We will relax that or change that if the changes are made. But if they're not, it's staying in place.
15: Do you know what, though? I think that's a really interesting story that you tell, because I think there's a lesson in there that actually we all need to assess our use of these things, because obviously children take their cue from their parents. They take their cue from the world around them. And most of us, in one way or another, are now addicted to some aspect of social media and smartphones. So I do think it's got to be a society-wide change. I think we all are going to need to... It's quite easy to reach for the ban and reach for the kind of external solution, and that may well be necessary. But I do think we all are going to have to rethink the way we use it, the example we're setting. And something you just touched on there is actually showing these companies that we're willing to stand up to them as a society, as a country, alongside other countries, because clearly this is playing out quite widely. Because I think at the moment, the big tech companies look at us and they think, wow, you just like our products too much.
16: But
15: you'll
16: also
15: talk about it, but when really comes to it, you love our product.
16: And remember, it's those people who are not recognising that sticking all their data in, filling in the box with all their personal information, they're the ones that are like the marketeer's dream.
0: Yeah.
16: They're the ones that then become more exposed. So those are the people that are probably more valuable to those companies. So if you actually said, look, we've been trying to do this, we've been on this merry-go-round or Mexican standoff, whatever we want to call it, but at some point, we have to draw a line. And that line is, we're going to take the most vulnerable out until we can get this right, or at least until we can observe it with the changes that maybe we've talked about you making, but you haven't been willing to make. But as I say, I've done a complete 180 on this in just days, just because of my own experience.
0: It is a feature of the tech that its capacity to read your mind. You don't have to tick many boxes. You don't have to fill out many forms. You don't have to apply or buy before it can read the sort of things that you like. You can pause on a particular image for more than a second or two, and it knows, okay, you like that. You're going to get more of that from now on. Put together the most minute shreds of what might interest you and just channel it at you until it hits the spot. You think, yeah, you definitely like that. You're going to get a lot more of that. And that is the great danger for children, isn't it, in this case. One of the counter arguments is, look, with a bit of restrictions on obviously harmful content and a bit of parental guidance on how children use online services, then you can keep it under control. Problem is, you can't necessarily do that at all. Yeah. I mean, children use these online devices all the time, and by definition, no one's watching.
16: And it's buying products. It's, you know, this thing's going to cure this thing, or you've got, you know, are you experiencing these symptoms? Why don't you sign up for this? And you never buy a product. You end up being committed to some sort of subscription that you then have to remember to cancel. Mm. And some of this stuff is quite sophisticated for people to get their head around. And so suddenly they've got a recurring subscription they've forgotten about.
0: Yes.
16: But, you know, $5.99 turned into $49.99 the next month. And hovering over a particular, you know, a pink dress, suddenly you're inundated with pink dresses. And then you decide to buy four of them. But then it turns out it's from a company it's quite hard to return the dresses to, because it's not the same as the usual stuff that you buy in the high street. And suddenly you might be £200, £300, £400 worth of debt that you haven't actually got that money. So that, you know, it's not just harmful content. I think this is just a bigger relationship that actually is being established with social media and what it does to us and how it affects our responses.
0: Okay, more coming up on Pino and Friends in just a moment. We're going to be talking in a minute about, as we do most days, frankly, about Andy Burnham from One Direction or another. I do want to get your thoughts there on the conversation which you hear bouncing around a bit now, that if Andy Burnham wins the Makerfield by-election, if he then becomes Prime Minister, and the first thing would increase the chances of the second happening, would he go for a quick general election? It seems like a straight no on most calculations, but some are saying, well, maybe yes. So let's talk about that and get your thoughts on all that. Joe Tanner and Josh Clancy here with me in the studio on Pinar and Friends. Now, though, it is 6:30, time for the news with Will Hobbs.
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3: Thank you, John. The Court of Appeal set to examine sentences handed to three teenage boys who escaped jail time following the rape of two girls in Hampshire. The case was referred by the Attorney General, who says his team of barristers will seek to argue that for the crime of rape, only prison will do. The sentencing from Judge Nicholas Rowland has been met with widespread public outcry. Quentin Hunt is a criminal defence barrister.
22: So we have an independent judiciary. Now, there are pros and cons for that. The pros are obviously that any particular government can't force judges to move in a direction that they want. The cons of it, there is an element of unaccountability, particularly in decisions that seem to lack any basis in common sense.
3: Elsewhere, the Prime Minister says ministers are ready to take action over children's access to social media. Campaigners and bereaved parents met Sakir Starmer in Downing Street as a consultation on possible restrictions closes tonight. Police have confirmed a fourth death linked to water-related incidents over the bank holiday weekend. A body was recovered near Sheffield following separate tragedies in Halifax, Warwickshire and Lincoln. Belgian police are investigating after four people died in a collision involving a train and a bus. Officers believe the bus broke through a barrier at a level crossing in Buggenhout. And BP's begun the search for a new chair after removing its current board leader from the role. The oil company's shares dropped more than 5% following the announcement. For a news bulletin when you want it, search for the Times Radio News Briefing on any podcast platform.
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0: If you are enjoying Times Radio, if you're enjoying this, and I really very much hope that you are, just tell your friend about it, perhaps, and get them to start listening too. You could each win a £100 John Lewis voucher into the bargain. 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That should be easy, shouldn't it? And as long as your friend confirms their information, you will both be entered into our weekly prize draw, and you can win a pair of £100 John Lewis vouchers. So that is thetimes.com/refer a friend. And all of the terms and the conditions are online for you there. Very best of luck with all of that. So Joe Tanner and Josh Clancy from the Sunday Times. Andy Burnham, we talk about it quite a lot for very, very good reasons. It's really a very, very important contest there in Makerfield. There's a debate now, isn't there, among in the commentariat and others too. If Burnham wins that by-election, he'll be there in a place to challenge Keir Starmer for the leadership, and he will. And he might win that. And if that happens, is he going to go for a quick general election? Now, what do you think? What do you think, Josh?

0: there's a temptation to it. It sounds kind of romantic. It sounds exciting. The downside would be huge. I mean, he's got a massive, he'd be inheriting a massive majority that he'd be essentially gambling on day one. And he'd also be gambling 3 years worth of a Labour government.
1: Yeah.
0: I mean, obviously, people will think back to, I mean, Boris Johnson did obviously in 2019 go for an election, but it was quite unusual circumstances with Brexit. Gordon Brown obviously famously didn't in 2007, maybe should have done, but you know, it's easy to say that with hindsight. I think it'd be really tough for Burnham to justify it, because in as much as the Labour Party will be hugely impressed with him if he can pull this off in Makerfield,
1: yeah,
0: I don't know that the country will be that thrilled or interested, but you know, maybe I'm underestimating the effect he can
1: have.
0: You're
1: doing a brilliant job of setting out the dilemma. Do you think it would be a good idea to go for an early election?
0: I suspect caution. You know, I suspect it will be a discussion that they eventually wouldn't, would be my prediction. But, you know, who knows?
1: Yeah. What are you thinking, Joe? I mean, none of us can know. But what
2: no.
1: do you think?
2: I don't see why he would. Because normally the reason you would do it is because you don't have enough MPs to get through a legislative agenda.
1: Yeah.
2: And ultimately, I don't think that's going to be his problem. I mean, ultimately, there is a significant Labour majority. So his challenge will be more about getting those people on side. Whereas I think if you were to go for a general election, you've still got to get those people on side for whatever your mandate is going to be, whatever that manifesto that you're going to put forward. So the job is still there, but then you've also got to convince the country. So, and at a time when they're a bit miffed and, you know, feeling that the Labour government that they knew hadn't done enough for them. And quite frankly, the practicalities of the money, I'm not even sure where the money comes from.
1: I mean, because, for the campaign?
2: For the campaign, because a general election campaign takes a bit of planning, a significant amount of fundraising in advance, and you know, you'd have to be pretty organised, and the coffers are already down after the elections, that, you know, even just the locals and the elections in Scotland and Wales. So you sort of have to wonder what exactly would be the point. What is it he would be trying to achieve?
1: Yeah.
2: Because I think ultimately he gets the job anyway, and then he effectively, I suspect, he will go and do a classic speech outside Number 10 and will say, you know, I'm now your leader and I'm going to do all the things that the Labour government didn't do, but I'm also going to add all these other things that they should have been looking at, and I'm just going to put them on top. And in a way, he can actually start to then progress with an agenda that isn't even what was voted for. It's the stuff he wants to do. And
0: yeah,
2: ultimately, how challenging is that then to get through? Is it easy because you've got in the numbers?
0: There are a lot of red lines, though, which he's already, you know, he's already said he's going to stick to the manifesto promises on tax. So that means his revenue-raising powers are massively inhibited. And he's also, they're looking at reform and they're thinking, well, I mean, reform probably aren't ready for a general election yet. You know, I mean, look, they're struggling to find candidates often that are quite of the right caliber.
2: They're struggling with a by-election at the moment. They're
0: Correct.
2: Fighting amongst themselves, so it's not.
0: So maybe great. Now's the time to seize the moment. I could see that the temptations would be there. And also, if he wants to do big things like, I don't know, nationalise the water industry and stuff like that, he is going to run up against a lot of criticism pretty quickly that he doesn't have a mandate, that Labour never ran on this, it wasn't in their manifesto, and he's not an elected Prime Minister.
2: But if in 3 years people said, actually, you had done something about the cost of living, and I do feel that things have got a bit better, he might take the risk on saying, I'm going to deviate a bit from that manifesto and I will do some stuff that wasn't talked about, and I'll take the risk. Because ultimately, that might be better than risking not being Prime Minister at all.
0: I suspect you're right.
1: Is coming up with stuff that hasn't been talked about. We can't even imagine at this point, let alone sort of way up. I mean, he'd be coming, I'm going to put the case for going for an election. I'm not saying that's the most brilliant idea in the world. I'm just saying there is an argument. I mean, that he'd be moving from a job of being a popular mayor in Manchester with a fair wind behind him, doing things well within his power, to taking on Keir Starmer's job, which is a version of hell. He is constrained economically. He's constrained politically by his own party. He inherits the most unfavourable circumstances you can almost imagine, and inherits an electorate who are already so turned off by politics. They do say now, at least by a narrow margin, they prefer Andy Burnham to anyone else. But how long will that last when he sets about dealing with the stuff that makes them hate this government?
0: Well, interesting text from a listener, Will

0: Davis, who says that, you know, if after 6 months of PM Burnham, Labour are 10, 20 points ahead in the poll,
1: yeah,
0: then he might be tempted. So that's an interesting scenario, isn't it? If they get a bounce and they have a real honeymoon,
1: yeah,
0: not so, so, and then they can, you get 3-4 months and you think, hang on, this is actually going quite,
1: yeah,
0: well.
1: Yeah.
0: Maybe now we go for it. Because what one of the many unknowns about a Burnham premiership, if it comes to pass, is it could just dissolve on contact with reality, right?
1: Yeah.
0: I mean, he doesn't, as you say, being mayor of Manchester is a very different job to being prime minister. He doesn't have a team and an election process and an opposition process that he's been through. They may need the reassurance of 4 or 5 months in government. Ah, we're kind of making it work now, yes, actually. Starmer was the problem.
1: Well,
0: to reassure themselves, yeah, that they can go on and win a general election. Yeah.
1: I do want to thank Will for writing in. Will Davis, thanks for writing in. Do share your thoughts. Send us a text, 8722, stop at the word times, and share your thoughts. But I've got to say, Will, moving to a position of Labour where they are now, to being 10, 20 points ahead in the space of six,
0: not
1: six
0: bad, months, is it?
1: That wouldn't be so much a honeymoon as an ascent to heaven.
2: Yeah, and that's a hell of a bounce, right?
0: Yeah, yeah, yeah.
1: How is that going to happen? I mean, you would be looking, wouldn't you? You'd imagine on all this, on the map that we can vaguely see in front of us, we'd be looking at some sort of coalition moving from a position of 170 majority, which isn't hard enough to manage, to a position where maybe you'd rely on support from the Liberal Democrats, maybe some Greens in there.
0: But Burnham claims to quite like that idea, though.
1: Yeah,
0: you know, he wants to make proportional representation, yeah, which is another thing you know, he would struggle to have a mandate for. But he claims to quite like the idea of coalition government, and he seems to not be that bothered about the idea of ending the two-party system and all of that. So maybe that appeals to him, the idea that actually we'd be in coalition, because having a big majority doesn't seem to work very well for them. So.
1: Well, how much worse is it going to be when you haven't got any majority? I mean, you can see that saying you're in favour of cooperative politics, people generally like that sort of idea. And given that the old two-party hegemony is gone, you know, maybe something different is going to appeal, because something different is going to appeal because it's something different. But when you are the Prime Minister of a multicoloured government and a cabinet which can't remotely sort of agree on things now with 170 behind it and 3 years safely ahead of it before whatever happens then, that looks like a formula for profound discomfort.
0: Well, except, you know, we had 5 years of stable coalition with Cameron and Clegg. Now, those were quite particular circumstances, but, you know, could a Burnham-Ed Davey coalition work? Could do.
1: Yep. Anyway, we're talking about the candidate list in Makerfield, and I'm going to have to share those because this is my duty and I think it's a legal obligation on the programme to tell you who's standing, as well as I'm sure you will very much want to know. So here they are. Liberal Democrats. The candidate is Jake Austin. The Count Binface Party, you mustn't forget, Count Binface. Andy Burnham was, of course, standing for Labour. Dan Clark for the Libertarian Party, and Independent John Alfred Dyer. The Climate Party is Ed Gemmell, and Alan Howling Lord Hope is the official Monster Raving Loony Party. The Reform UK candidate is Robert Kenyon, and for Restore Britain, it is Rebecca Shepherd. For the Green Party, Sarah Wakefield, and for Rejoin EU, Peter Ward, and for the Conservative Party, of course, Michael Winstanley is the candidate there. So that is coming up on June the 18th. We're going to be watching that, and it just so closely. I mean, some of us are vaguely transfixed by almost any by-election. None of us have seen a by-election anything like the one that is coming up. We're going to move on. We'll talk about other things in just a moment with you. We want to hear what you're thinking about, whatever's on your mind. So do join us on Pienaar and Friends here on Times Radio with ServiceNow. Learn how they put AI to work for people at ServiceNow.com.
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1: And here with me on Pienaar and Friends, we've got Joe Tanner, the political advisor, and Josh Glancy from the Sunday Times. So look, turning to the Middle East, we heard earlier on today, and one way or another, these things always grab our attention. Doesn't matter how many times we hear them, It was Marco Rubio, the Secretary of State in Donald Trump's administration, telling us we may be just a couple of days from some sort of deal, a memorandum of understanding, by no means a final deal, but a step along the way that might just open up the possibility of talks and a 60-day ceasefire as well. But not the first time we've heard that sort of stuff, Josh. I mean, do you feel yourself believing it?
0: It's some hours I do. I think that this is going to have to be resolved at some point. You know, we cannot go on indefinitely. It is obviously the case that America, due to its various access to minerals and energy, is less exposed to this than a lot of other countries, whether Chile or Japan or indeed the UK. So in a funny way, they can afford to sort of stay in longer. And obviously, Israel doesn't want to see this kind of deal made and is seeking to disrupt it. And you've had IDF troops going into southern Lebanon today, in part because Israel doesn't want this kind of deal to be anything that allows Iran off the hook on its nuclear ambitions, will be seen as a failure. Mm. And Benjamin Netanyahu has elections coming up. So there are so many different pressures. There's the pressure coming from the Gulf and people like the UK to, can we just get a deal here because our economies are in great peril? There's Trump's pride. There's Netanyahu's electoral chances. And then there's the IRGC as well, who are sitting quite pretty and don't mind if this goes on for a bit, because it's all serving to prove and emphasise their leverage in the Strait of Hormuz. So we're in an odd position where which one of those pressures wins out is very, very hard to tell. And there's what in America they describe as the one square foot of real estate, which is the most important, which is the president's brain. This is obviously a particularly unusual presidential brain. So that is a long way of saying I don't know, because
1: how can you really?
0: Out of that, you can spin an argument that this could go on for months and months and months, and that's perfectly plausible. Yeah. But you can also spin an argument saying this cannot go on much longer. Our global prosperity is at risk, and they will have to cut an unsavoury deal sooner rather than later.
1: Yeah, I mean, you will know, of course, that radio commentators, discussions in studios just like this, had conversations and debates and predicting that the War of the Roses was going to end very quickly in 1455. And that went on for 32 years, so we need to be careful about that, don't we, Jane?
0: Wars are hard to end once you start them.
1: Yeah, absolutely. Well, just ask them. Ask the Duke of Lancaster.
0: III. Yeah. Exactly.
2: I think it is incredibly complicated, and I think the various personalities involved and ultimately the economic pressures. There are people that are not directly in the region but that are affected more widely. This is a conflict that has got such far reaching ramifications that everyone's kind of got a stake in it. And I think that is one of the things that makes this quite different to some of the things that we've seen in the past, because it isn't confined to just one location. It's actually about those effects and what they mean for different countries. And in particular, obviously, we saw what the government were doing last week with regards to looking ahead to the summer. They've obviously got concerns about how the economy and also how people's pockets are going to feel.
1: Yeah.
2: And I think that's where it's so much more complicated than just what Donald Trump does or doesn't want to do. It's, you know, there must be, the diplomatic channels must be incredibly full of noise repeatedly because of different pressures that individual countries are feeling, as well as the concerns that this thing is sort of effectively is being suppressed temporarily, but that it could just blow back up very, very quickly. Mm. And that could happen, quite frankly, just because of one piece of miscommunication, a few careless words, someone perhaps looking at somebody the wrong way across a table. Like, it is so precarious right now. And I think, you know, I've heard people talking about Donald Trump wanting a ladder to climb down, and, you know, but that would have to be a hell of a ladder. And there would have to be some very clever communication put out. And that's something that I'm just not convinced they're there yet. It still feels like there's a significant amount of work to do.
1: Well, there'll be just an enormous amount of spin on both sides, whatever the agreement turns out to be. An enormously important part of any agreement is going to be to come to some sort of agreement on the handling of Iran's nuclear program. But that's not the most immediate thing. Now, it looks as if that'll be kicked down the road as and when they reach their initial agreement, the initial challenge, early, immediate challenge, is going to be getting the Strait of Hormuz open and getting some sort of arrangement on relieving the sanctions on Iran. And that'll be troublesome enough. But there's another issue in the background, which was raised by Donald Trump. It cannot and won't be sorted out very quickly. But it is such a huge, huge statement and a big ambition. When we heard Donald Trump saying it would be mandatory for the Gulf states, as well as Pakistan and Jordan, to sign up to the Abraham Accords, which was the deal that was put together during Trump's first time with the help of his son-in-law, which said that there would be a normalization of relations, diplomatic and to an extent economic and trading, between Israel and, in that case, it was Saudi Arabia. And he wants the other rulers to sign up to that as well, which is a very, very big ask, let alone saying he was insisting on it. It was mandatory, Josh.
0: Yes, it's not going to happen. I mean, this is just a thing that Donald Trump has said that isn't going to happen, because the Saudis aren't going to sign the Abraham Accords unless they deem it very much in their own national interest.
1: And they get a two-state solution.
0: And they certainly will want to see significant movement from Israel towards a Palestinian state. Well, Israel's gone in the opposite direction. Israel's not interested in a Palestinian state right now. It doesn't think that such a thing is viable or remotely in its interest. So I don't think you're going to, barring an extraordinary sequence of diplomatic events, I don't think you're going to see major movement on the Abraham Accords. So that's just another thing that Trump's not going to get.
1: Why would he say that?
0: Well, because Trump says things all the time, and he's trying, he still believes, like we were discussing earlier, that he can flatter, bully, and push people into positions that they don't necessarily want to take. I think at the end of the day, what Trump is really going to need here is something on nuclear, because that's the thing they've made the absolute, you know, a lot of the other war aims have fallen away here, regime change and things like that. But the nuclear ambition has remained, that Iran cannot have a nuclear bomb. Now, Iran, I don't think, needs to back down fully on that, because they have so much leverage. But in order for it to end, I think that Trump has to be able to say something, that he's won. Yeah. He's got a better deal than a bomb, or that it was all worthwhile.
1: Yeah, yes.
0: And that he can point to that and say, look, I got that. And I don't know what that is going to be, but it's going to have to somehow be packaged to keep both sides happy and for Trump to be able to call it a win and not feel like he's been humiliated and not have everyone crowing about Trump always chickens out and stuff, because he hates all that. So he's got to be able to have something tangible, plausible, that he can spin. It's hard to quite see how you square that circle at the moment.
1: President Trump is feeling the pressure. I was looking at a particular poll, I think, just yesterday, which suggested that the president's ratings, we know they've been tanking, and this poll showed them lower than they were right after the January the 6th riots in the Capitol, Joe.
2: And I think that's probably a reflection on how much airtime and how much energy this is taking up compared to all the other things that he was elected to deliver in America. And in some respects, you can see, I suppose, almost a bit of a similarity with Keir Starmer, in that, you know, people in America want their lives to change. They're being told that this is a huge thing and that this had to happen and this was incredibly important for their security and for world security. But ultimately, they are probably people that are filling up their engines and seeing the price of gas going up. They are probably people that are feeling the pinch in lots of different ways and will be wondering, hang on, what's this president doing? You know, this president was supposed to be making my life easier, you know. Yes. Britain, America was going to be great again. Like that ultimately is, there's a sort of trade-off that is focused on one potentially has led to, even if it isn't that the focus has come off of the other domestic issues, there's no doubt that at the start of his presidency was lots of talk about the stuff he was doing for everybody, whereas now it's a lot of talk about what's going on elsewhere in the world.
0: Where's the legislative agenda gone?
2: Exactly.
0: I mean, we're in presidency-defining territory now. With this, I mean, if you strip away all the drama and all the fights and the feuds and the talking inappropriately about women and the Samuel L. Jackson's gold swing and the whole bizarre panoply of Trump's two presidencies, what are we going to remember him by in decades' time? So far, it takes January the 6th and this.
2: No, he got that UEFA Peace Prize.
0: Sure,
2: remember?
0: Of course.
2: That was a big deal. Was a very strange evening
0: but,
2: that we all watched.
0: We are in, when all the madness is forgotten, the things that really will be remembered, this is turning into one of them. It could be the presidency-defining thing that we remember him by. So I think that he really is going to start thinking about, well, what's my legacy here? how will history remember Donald Trump? And what will people think when they...
2: And that's not him, is it? That's actually somebody needs to sort of have the conversation with him to say, you do realise that we are now so preoccupied with this that actually we're missing, you know, those caps will not be able to be worn because we won't have made America great again. Like, we might try and spin it that we have, but actually plenty of people would feel that they haven't.
0: But that then makes it, in a funny way, harder for him to cut a rubbish deal because...
2: Why did he start it in the first place? And that's the question everyone's had, isn't it?
0: On the other hand, if he keeps going down this path and it really does turn into a global cataclysm, then that equally is a hugely damaging for his legacy. So he's in a really difficult spot.
1: Okay, while we're engaging in a bit of futurism, we're getting close to the end of the show now. It is a feature of our show just now. We start with your thought for the day. Now I'm going to close off with your thoughts for the future. So, Joe, what's your thought for the future?
2: So my thought for the future is that I think we are going to see the by-election, the aforementioned by-election that you talked about, John. We've been witnessing some of the comments that have been made by previous candidates. We've seen, you know, people that have had to withdraw or be asked to withdraw from the process. But we're also seeing an incredibly interesting internal debate going on, quite publicly, actually. Mm. It's an internal debate that's public, so I'm not sure it is an internal debate. But a debate about policy that we've seen, particularly with Robert Jemrick and Zia Youssef about policy.
1: This is about the migration control and deportations.
2: And I think I would say that despite the reshuffle that Nigel Farage put in place, I think we are actually going to start to see those people who are perhaps, you know, maybe it is just the collection of ex-Tories, but those people that feel that they are very good at policy and that they understand the system. I think the butting of heads, I think, is going to increase significantly.
1: And you're describing what was a very public disagreement. Robert Jemrick gave an interpretation of who would be denied indefinite leave to remain and liable for deportation. Zia Youssef, who's the Home Affairs spokesman, just flatly batted down Robert Jemrick and said, it's not his job to say this. I'm saying what I'm saying. I mean, it's very open.
2: And we all said, at the time that people were given jobs, we did say, this is going to be really interesting, particularly with the new entrants to reform. How is that going to go down with the people that have been there for a bit longer and been doing what they would class as the hard yards? But yet actually, you know, maybe because you are the former minister for this or that, you get a bit more airtime perhaps on some shows than maybe some of the people that have been doing the hard yards. And actually, those people might feel quite aggrieved that they have been doing the hard yards and yet, well, now someone else is telling everyone what my policy is and it's not my policy, you got it wrong.
1: And while we have this public argument about who is entitled to say what and then saying different things, Nigel Farage himself has still been rather missing from the centre stage of the reform platform at the middle of such an important by-election and just not wanting to answer questions about the thing which a lot of people would like to ask him about, that is about the free gifts from a crypto multi-billionaire that he received before he became an MP.
2: And the rumours about the process that's been started and what that might lead to and whether this is sort of a runaway train that they're going to regret, that those rumours are growing. And so I just think this conflict that reform are going to have, I think, is going to grow. And, you know, we don't know, but it could be of benefit to Andy Burnham with the...
1: Right. Josh, what is your thought for the future?
0: My thought is just based... You know, the really big story of the last couple of days has been Peter Murrell in Scotland and, you know, his conviction up there. And it's obviously come at a quite a funny moment, which is just after we've had a Holyrood election, which the SNP have just about won and won themselves more time and power.
1: Yeah.
0: But I do still think, I did wonder to myself today, have we just seen the beginning of the end for the SNP in Scotland? Because I do just think... What an extraordinary moment. I mean, what a terrible indictment of how they've run their party and in some ways their government, to have your chief executive married to your first minister, steal that much money, also embezzle that much money, I should say. I just think, I do think we'll look back on this and think, you know, this has been coming a while, but it is the beginning, of the end for them.
1: We're specialising in doom-laden predictions.
0: Well, that rather cheers me up. So that's not a doom-laden prediction.
1: Yeah. No. And you base that on this sort of optimism. You know, the mortality that goes with longevity for a political party, which did seem to be afflicting the SNP. They've got a respite thanks to Keir Starmer and Labour's troubles in London. But you think that effect can't last?
0: Well, they've always been very good at selling themselves as the, you know, for the people of Scotland and against the dreaded horrors of Westminster and all of that. But I do just think that you can't look past something like this, really. I mean, every time they ever campaign ever again, it will come up.
1: Right, but let's keep an eye on that story and an eye on the other 19 stories we've been talking about on the course of the programme today. We've got plenty of eyes between us, that's for sure. Thank you for listening. Thank you so much for being with us, Joe and Josh. And thank you to our producer, Sophia Johansson, and our technical producer, Isaac Marley. I'm going to be back tomorrow. And Kate's up next here on Times Radio.

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1: Thanks, John. Have a great night. It is 7 o'clock. It's Kate Borsay. It's the evening edition. Coming up...
2: Like anything with something like this, it's going to take a couple days to settle on, even down to the disagreements over a word.
1: Well, Secretary of State Marco Rubio might insist Washington is closing in on a peace deal with Tehran today. The Islamic regime has struck a somewhat less conciliatory tone, warning that there'll be no safe haven for US forces in the Middle East after strikes hit the country overnight. Are both sides existing in entirely separate realities, or are we genuinely closing in on a peace deal? Plus, as Keir Starmer sits down with bereaved families after the government ends its public consultation on online safety, is the Prime Minister any closer to implementing stricter social media rules for children? But first, the news with Will Hobbs.
3: Thank you, Kate. Good evening. Sir Keir Starmer says the sentences handed to two teenage boys convicted over the rape of two girls in Hampshire will be reviewed. Two 15-year-olds, who were 14 at the time, avoided custody after being given youth rehabilitation orders, while a 14-year-old, who was 13 at the time, received a non-custodial sentence for his involvement in one of the attacks. The Prime Minister described the case as deeply distressing and praised the courage of the victims who came forward.
4: The Attorney General has power to refer a case to the Court of Appeal if the Attorney General thinks that the sentence is too lenient. The Attorney General has now exercised that power, and the Court of Appeal will now review the sentence in that case, and that is clearly the right outcome.
3: Four teenagers have been confirmed dead after drowning in water during the bank holiday heatwave. Police have confirmed a boy's body was pulled from the water in the Rother Valley, while a 13-year-old was recovered from a dam in West Yorkshire yesterday. Hours later, a teenage girl drowned in Warwickshire. It came a day after 15-year-old Declan Sawyer got into trouble in a lake in Lincoln. Today was the hottest day in May on record, with temperatures hitting 35 Celsius in West London. A woman has been found guilty of killing her 5-year-old stepdaughter by scalding her in a hot bath nearly 50 years ago. Janice Nix denied manslaughter after forcing Andrea Bernard into the bath in Thornton Heath in South London in 1978. Her death was treated as an accident until her older brother Desmond went to the police with new evidence in 2022. Oil giant BP has removed its chairman after serious concerns were raised related to important governance standards. Albert Manifold's been removed with immediate effect after the company's board said it's been surprised and disappointed to learn of oversight and conduct issues. The Irishman had only been appointed in July last year and took up the post in October. The BP share price fell 5.5% following the news. Sir Keir Starmer says the government will move very quickly on plans to tackle the harms social media can cause children. The Prime Minister has been meeting bereaved families at Downing Street, including Ruth Moss, whose daughter Sophie Parkinson died after viewing harmful online content. He says ministers will act decisively once a consultation on online safety closes this evening. Mrs. Moss says she doesn't want other families to go through the pain she suffered.
5: For every child that you see here, there will be hundreds of thousands of parents that are grappling with this issue. And there will be costs associated with that as well, in terms of children's mental health, in terms of their physical health, and we need to be addressing that. So we put all that on the table today, and I hope that the Prime Minister listens.
3: All students at a leading university will have to do work placements, even if they're taking purely academic degrees. The University of Manchester is starting to roll out the requirement across its undergraduate programmes. Vice-Chancellor Duncan Iverson says no student should graduate having done solely 3 years of academia. And for a news bulletin when you want it, search for the Times Radio News Briefing on the Times Radio app.
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7: We will not be drawn into the wider war.
8: This is a very major set of elections taking place.
9: I want to lead the most pro-growth, the most pro-business Treasury.
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10: We had to cut out the cancer. The cancer was Iran with a nuclear weapon.
11: The two-child benefit cap. Utah. Yeah. Grooming gangs inquiry. Utah. Yeah. The family farms tax. Utah.
12: Yeah. We negotiate with bombs. You have a choice.
13: Does anyone really think that someone can tell President Trump what to do? Come on.
1: It is Kate Borsay. It's the evening edition. It's Times Radio. Thank you very much for being with us tonight. 3 hours of news, views and conversation. We'll try and bring you a few fresh stories as well to get your head around tomorrow's news agenda. Look, plenty to come this evening. We'll be giving you the latest from Iran and the United States as well. That is, as Iran says, there is nowhere for the US to hide. We'll talk about where the story goes from here, actually, and whether we really are any closer to a peace deal or not. We'll also discuss social media as well, as Keir Starmer tasked government with taking game-changing social media action. He has met with bereaved families today. We'll be speaking to Lisa Kenevan, who lost her son Isaac to a social media gimmick. It was a challenge that he participated in that sadly ended his life. She'll be talking to us about that and really what she made of that meeting with Keir Starmer. She was in the room. Does she feel confident that she's going to get the right assurances and going to get the results that her and many other families want? Jack Elsom, the political editor of The Sun, joins us alongside Neil Lawton, the director of the think tank Compass. For some might say that's our political section at 7:30. Now, Russia is threatening more strikes on Kyiv, telling foreign nationals to leave Ukraine's capital city. We'll talk to John Foreman, the former British defence attaché in Moscow and Kyiv, about that, exactly what the situation is over there. There is a fresh story out today concerning the post office scandal and the fight for justice. We'll take our usual trip over to Washington for the Trump dump, and with us to discuss the big stories of the day, the former Times diplomatic editor Michael Binion, and the free speech advocate and unaffiliated peer, Claire Fox. Both with us after 9. It's going to be a busy show. You can get involved as well. 87222 if you're texting. Start your message with the word Times. Tweet us at Times Radio. 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
1: Let's go to our top story then. It is 7:06. Thanks for being with us. Well, the United States concluded what it described as defensive strikes against Iran overnight. The Islamic regime's supreme leader, Mujtaba Khamenei, has said there'll be no safe haven for US forces in the Middle East. Tehran's foreign ministry also vowed it would leave no act of aggression unanswered, accusing Washington of committing a blatant violation of the ceasefire. During the escalation, Washington insists that a peace deal is still possible. Speaking during the final leg of his 4-day visit to India, the Secretary of State Marco Rubio appeared to remain hopeful that an agreement would be reached shortly.
2: Well, look, I think our position is well stated. The president had a very important, I think, historic call just a couple days ago with a number of leaders from the region. I think there's strong alignment and agreement on what a preliminary draft should look like. I think, like anything with something like this, it's going to take a couple days to settle on, even down to the disagreements over a word, sentence. So we'll have to work through that. If there's going to be a deal, we're going to have to work through that. But this is, it's either going to be a good deal or there isn't going to be one.
1: Marco Rubio speaking earlier. Well, joining me now is fellow at the Foreign Policy Think Tank Defense Priorities. They're based in Washington, D.C., Daniel DePetris. Daniel, good evening to you. Thank you for being with us. I wonder what you make of the US approach here. They decided to launch an attack in southern Iran, didn't they, overnight? Was there justification for doing that? Iran's accusing them of breaking the ceasefire.
14: Yes, thank you for having me. I think there was justification. The administration is, of course, arguing that these were self-defense strikes. There were some U.S. intelligence indicating that the Iranians were mining certain areas of the Strait of Hormuz, and the Americans essentially responded to that by downing or demolishing the boats that were involved in the mining and responding to Iranian anti-aircraft fire against U.S. aircraft in the area. I think both sides kind of want to move on from this incident. The fact that the Iranians and the Americans are still kind of proposing various drafts across the table, even, you know, less than 24 hours after this flare up in the Persian Gulf, kind of indicates that both sides really are invested in these negotiations and are hoping to clinch something within the next 72 to 96 hours. That's the hope in Washington, at least.
1: Tehran have been talking tough, have they? Haven't they? Have we seen any specific retaliation from them apart from the threat? They're sort of extending this threat throughout the Middle East, saying that the US has nowhere to hide, giving the impression that they may well be watching those US bases very closely. How do you interpret that?
14: Yeah, I think this is just typical Iranian bluster after something that, you know, is obviously very visible U.S. airstrikes against Iranian anti-aircraft facilities inside mainland Iran. We have not seen any Iranian military reprisal as of yet. The fact that we haven't seen any reprisal yet indicates to me, at least, that they are still interested in trying to get some sort of preliminary framework agreement over the next 2 or 3 days. I think if the Iranians do respond, regardless of what their response is, the Trump administration will feel kind of a political imperative to respond in turn. And that, of course, could jeopardize all the talks that have been occurring over the last several weeks. So it's a dicey proposition for the Iranians to kind of retaliate. I don't think they want to retaliate, knowing full well that Trump would feel compelled to kind of escalate militarily.
1: So just sort of pulling focus on this, I suppose, or, you know, taking a step back from where we're at, are we still going through the ebbs and flows of not really knowing what is going on? Or, as Marco Rubio indicated, are we a little closer to peace? It's often confusing, and we can blame Donald Trump, Marco Rubio, etc. for that. We can never quite trust what Iran is saying. But I wonder if you pull out away from this one, what do you interpret in terms of what might happen going forward, at least the next few days or weeks?
14: Yeah, it's a very good question. I mean, I think we're closer to some sort of agreement today than we were last week. Both sides seem to be kind of circling and singing the same song sheet, if you will. And the basic contours of a deal have been pretty much worked out. The details obviously have to be ironed out, and that's what's holding up the official signing of an agreement. You know, the Iranians are going to be expected to reopen the Strait of Hormuz, which they've closed for the last 3 months. The Americans are expected to lift the blockade of Iranian ports. And both sides would use this 30 to 60 day time frame to negotiate something more detailed and long lasting on the Iranian nuclear problem. The thing for me is, you know, what is Trump willing to accept? And I think that's the big question here. Trump is very hesitant to provide the Iranians with any sort of concessions. We've seen that throughout the last several months of negotiations. And you're quite right to mention how sort of kind of bombastic Trump is with his public, you know, reasoning here behind the diplomacy. One day he mentions that, you know, we're only perhaps few hours away from signing a document. And then in the next hour, he's essentially counseling his negotiators to kind of slow roll the process and not rush into anything. And I think for analysts like myself, it's very difficult, and frustrating, quite frankly, to determine where the administration's head is at in every given hour of the day. But I do think we are closer now than we were last week.
1: Okay, we understand that Trump will hold a rare cabinet meeting at Camp David, the presidential retreat, tomorrow. We understand from the New York Post that the Iran conflict will dominate the meeting. It's expected to be attended by all cabinet members. We know that the economy will be mentioned as well, by the way. But I just wonder whether you think there'll be something substantial coming from that meeting at Camp David tomorrow.
14: There very well could be. I mean, the administration clearly is going to use that meeting to debate whether whatever the Iranians table in the form of concessions, if it's good enough for the Americans to sign an agreement. I suspect the Defense Department and the Joint Chiefs of Staff will continue to advise the president on potential, you know, military options in the event that Trump concludes that the deal is not good enough on American terms. So I think all that will be hashed out during the meeting. It's very hard to determine whether something substantial could come out of it. I think Trump, you know, he's not a normal president in that he doesn't release press statements after meetings at the White House or Camp David. We could very well see a tweet out before the meeting kind of proposing what the Americans are going to be talking about. And it could very well be that there's a deal to be hashed out and talked about during this meeting. But again, it's very difficult to kind of determine where Trump's head is at every given hour of the day. I mean, we could spend another hour on your program delving into the psychology of Trump's international diplomatic mind,
1: yeah,
14: if you will.
1: I do appreciate that. And look, it is our job to try and extrapolate the facts without too much speculation. And the honest truth is, we don't really know where we're at, other than that it is good that Iran's been in Qatar engaging with negotiators. It is good that negotiations in general seem to be going on, despite the US deciding to attack southern Iran overnight and the threats from Iran that therein follow. I think that sort of 60-day agreement with reopening the Strait of Hormuz, an absolute priority, certainly for Donald Trump, is probably something to focus minds on, but we're just not quite there yet. Daniel, it's great to speak to you. Thank you. Daniel Gepetris, who is a fellow at the foreign policy think tank Defence Priorities, based in Washington, D.C. It is Kate Borsay. It is the evening edition on Times Radio. Let's give you an update as to what's been happening in the hot weather today. Of course, the record for the hottest day in May has been broken for a second day in a row today, 35.1 degrees Celsius. Recorded at Kew Gardens in London yesterday. I think it was 34.8 yesterday, wasn't it? So there you go. We have eclipsed that. Meanwhile, warnings really after four teenagers have died after getting into difficulty in the water during the bank holiday weekend's hot weather. Police responded to incidents in Halifax, the Rother Valley and Warwickshire yesterday, a day after a 15-year-old boy's death in Lincoln. Something to be careful of there. Coming up, we'll discuss the decision to send the rape case in which two boys were spared jail, that will now go to the Court of Appeal. So I will speak to a former Solicitor General and Shadow Attorney General about that decision by the Attorney General today. This is the evening edition on Times Radio with Kate Borsay, with Handelsbanken and Real Relationship Banking. 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
1: It is Kate Borsay. It's the Evening Edition on Times Radio. 18 minutes past seven. Thank you for being with us. Sir Keir Starmer has said the sentences in a rape case in which two teenage boys were spared jail will go to the Court of Appeal. The Prime Minister spoke about the sentencing of the boys.
22: There are questions about the sentence. The Attorney General has power to refer a case to the Court of Appeal if the Attorney General thinks that the sentence is too lenient. The Attorney General has now exercised that power, so I can announce that that case now will go to the Court of Appeal, and the Court of Appeal will now review the sentence in that case, and that is clearly the right outcome.
1: Well, let's speak to Edward Garnier, who is a former Solicitor General and Shadow Attorney General. Edward, warm welcome. Thank you for being with us on Times Radio. The boys were spared jail, given youth rehabilitation orders. How common is a sentence? Let's just set the context. How common is a sentence like that for a crime such as those boys committed?
3: To be honest, I have absolutely no idea. All I do know is that sentencing is probably the most difficult thing that a Crown Court judge has to deal with. And sentencing children, young teenagers of 13, 14, 15, is even more difficult. And it's yet further made more complicated by the fact that the charges of which they were convicted after trial were so serious. So this is, I'm afraid, not the easiest of cases to get to grips with. And it's made even more complicated for people like you and me, because we weren't in court. We didn't hear what the judge said, and I haven't been able to find his complete sentencing remarks.
1: Yeah, so the decision, so this concerns two girls raped in November 2024 and January 2025 in Fordingbridge in Hampshire by both boys, two boys, now both aged 15, and there was a third boy aged 14, also convicted for his involvement in the second attack. He received a non-custodial sentence too. But the two boys in question here, for which there's been condemnation for their sentencing, also filmed or videoed the rape and circulated it on social media. And that was sort of part of the shock of it, really, that they didn't appear to have any amount of regret over it or any sense of the seriousness of the crime. Judge Nicholas Rowland was the judge who ruled that the defendants were very young and possessed low intellectual capacity. He said he wanted to avoid criminalising these children unnecessarily. That seems a strange sentence to me. Avoid criminalising these children unnecessarily. You'll know more about the wording of that. I mean, does that make sense to you in this case?
3: Well, I think I know what he meant, whether I would have put it that way. I don't know. But again, you do really need to see the context in which that particular remark is placed. And just to take, you know, one phrase or sentence out of what may, for all I know, have been, you know, 20 or 30 minutes of sentencing remarks could produce an unfair impression. But unquestionably, these sentences have produced a violent and vitriolic public reaction against them. And in due course, the Court of Appeal, and I suspect in a case like this, the Court of Appeal will get hold of this case quite quickly, will make a decision about whether the judge fell within or outside the proper sentencing system. What concerns me, however, is, and you know, the Court of Appeal will sort that out, and the Attorney General or one of his independent counsel will appear in court. But what worries me is that on Sunday, so before the Attorney General had made his decision, the Prime Minister, who's the political head of the government, started to say that this was an appalling sentence and it should be referred to the Court of Appeal. Well, the whole point about the unduly lenient sentence system is that the Attorney General or the Solicitor General deal with this not as politicians, not as members of the political government, but as independent law officers, untrammeled or untouched or uncontaminated by political direction. And the Prime Minister, who should have known better as a former DPP, gave the impression on Sunday, and on his using social media to this effect, that a political direction was being given to the Attorney General to refer this. Now, the Attorney has now referred it, and no doubt the Prime Minister is happy about that, and I'm sure a lot of other people are as well. But we can't have a system where the Prime Minister says that a sentence is right or wrong. That's for the Attorney General and for the Court of Appeal, and I think the Prime Minister has made a constitutional error.
1: Yeah, you could argue what else could Lord Hermer, the Attorney General, do after that intervention from, well, effectively his boss, the Attorney General, does come under, and that's maybe where this is a grey area, because ultimately the Attorney General works, you know, for government, for Keir Starmer, but at the same time, in this particular case, has to be an independent arbiter in terms of the unduly lenient sentence scheme and his recommendation. So maybe there's an unnecessary muddying of the waters, really. Is that a political role, the Attorney General? And should this be a decision for someone who doesn't have to answer to a Prime Minister?
3: He doesn't have to answer to the Prime Minister in this respect.
1: But it's that muddying of the waters, isn't it? Because he does in some cases, and then he doesn't in this particular.
3: It's quite clear what the attorney's role is. It's the Prime Minister who's muddied the water. But of course, the Prime Minister is facing a somewhat knife-edge by-election at Makerfield. And so he doesn't want to be, shall we say, out law and ordered by the Reform Party or any other party. And I suspect he fell into error, and it's a pity. Now, it's not going to affect the Court of Appeal. The Court of Appeal are perfectly capable of ignoring off-the-cuff remarks by prime ministers, just as they are ignoring extravagant or well-thought-out views of political or newspaper commentators. I don't think I'm worried about that. And what I'm worried about is the Prime Minister should know better and shouldn't have done this. I have no criticism whatsoever of Lord Hermer for taking 48 hours to consider this very unhappy case. Unhappy, yeah. Of course, for the victims. They, poor things, they're what, 14 or 15?
1: Yeah, and they've spoken very, very bravely about their experience. Thank you for being with us. Really appreciate your wisdom on that. Edward Garnier, former Solicitor General and Shadow Attorney General, making some good points there. It is at 7:26, after losing her 13-year-old son, Isaac, to a suspected online blackout challenge. Lisa Canavan warns that giving children social media is like handing them a hand grenade. She's one of five grieving parents calling for stricter controls on social media apps. It is, of course, the end of a consultation on whether to ban social media for under 16s today. I've been speaking to Lisa, a social media campaigner, after, of course, that incident regarding her son. She visited Keir Starmer in Downing Street today with 10 others.
4: Yeah, well, Isaac was 13, and sadly we lost him in 2022 to a perceived online challenge. And obviously our lives have completely been devastated, and, you know, the dynamics has just completely changed. Really, really happy boy, very inquisitive, the zest for life, and... March the 8th, 2022, he did an act that basically I found him unconscious in the family bathroom. I had to give him CPR, which no parent should have to do, let alone, you know, losing a child. That's not the way things are meant to go in life. And so we found that... he had some videos on his phone of doing a certain act, and we lost him on March the 9th. So literally within 24 hours, our lives just completely devastated. I advocate with another parent, with a lot of other parents, are going to schools and talk to parents about the dangers, making them realise about, you know, These situations can happen in your home. Yeah. You know, we gave Isaac all the danger, the stranger danger talk about the harms, about the concerns. We gave him, you know, basically the riot act. You can't have phones at the dinner table. Don't have them in your bedroom bedtime. You know, we had the parental controls, and not just on his phone, but that would be on his gaming console as well. And yet, that's what's really pushed us to really keep going, is to say that you can't get complacent. You can't think this is not going to happen to your child. It doesn't choose a child. It can happen to anybody.
1: You are, of course, part of what you're doing today and have been doing today sort of sings to that, really. We should say that Isaac, along with other children, tried something called the blackout challenge, which is what you describe there, and unknowingly and unaware of the dangers, really, was one of several children who it is thought died as a result of that TikTok challenge. And I know that you've got your own case against TikTok concerning that. You sat alongside the Prime Minister today, didn't you? A group of you went to number 10 to see Sir Keir Starmer.
4: Yeah.
1: How did he come across? Do you think the Prime Minister's on your side on this?
4: There's no doubt that he wants change. He openly said at the beginning of that meeting, I want you to be open. This is your time to talk. I am going to be listening. If there's concerns, I want you to be transparent. This is your time. So believe me, we use that time. And he sat down in different groups. And when he came to our table, we were outlining the asks. You know, we want the algorithm content just to be eradicated. We can't keep going on with this unregulated algorithms that go plowing into children's social media.
1: Mm. Is there a specific request there? Sorry to interrupt, Lisa, but to sort of focus minds, do you have a specific, do you want an outright ban for social media for under 16s? Do you want that kind of Australia-style ban, or do you want app curfews or limits on addictive features? Sort of, what are you actually asking for?
4: Curfews are not going to work. So what, predators and evil content and harmful content only work in certain areas of the day? That's not going to work. We have to get to the core of the big tech companies to say, you need to remove this harmful content from your platforms. If you can't do that, then we will have to implement an under age 16 restriction, because you can't keep putting this stuff out. They have a duty of care. They have a duty of care to keep children safe. And sadly, and I hate to be crass about it, but it's profit over lives.
1: Mm.
4: They don't care about children. It's audience. It's audience. Yeah. And our children are the audience.
1: What do you say to those people who say, actually, we just need to go for the social media ban? We've already tried with those companies. They're not listening. As you say, profit over person, that we should just go straight for the ban. Would you advocate for that now, or do you think companies do need to be given another chance?
4: I truly think that we've had so much time. We've had so many campaigners, sadly, bereaved families that have been asking for change for 10, 12 years. It's not worked. And we're at a crisis now. And it's not just the UK, it's the USA. It's across the world. We've had other countries implementing social media restrictions. They're not watertight. Whatever restriction is watertight, I don't consider every law to be robust. Because at the end of the day, if you use an analogy of a child that really, really wants to smoke and they're only 12, they're really going to try and find some way of getting a cigarette to smoke. So we're going to have some flaws in the restriction, but we will build upon that. Doing something is better than not doing anything at all. We can't risk losing any more children or any children through harms, suicide, and mental health issues. That we have the evidence, health professionals, teachers, parents, bereaved parents. So I just think that Starmer has the chance to really make change, make history in being the first Prime Minister to actually uphold and keep to his word that this needs to happen.
1: Do you trust him?
4: This is a very big question, because politicians have played lip service for many a year, saying yes, yes, yes, change, change, change, and nothing has changed. I just hope being in the presence with us today was a serious moment, and I know that the PM is a very busy man. We are busy parents. We've come across all areas of the country. We don't get paid for doing this. We're doing this to try and create change. So I hope this was not done something in just a PR stunt or just a flippant thing to make Keir Starmer look good, that he's been talking to the bereaved families. Because one thing for sure is, when we handed that letter in early April, and the very next day he was in talks with big tech companies, and those big tech companies came out of number 10 smiling and being jubilant, that was a huge kick in the teeth for us. We did not get that privilege of being in that room. Tech companies got that privilege in the very next day. So it really, really all was so it really

0: Editor Jack Elsom is ready in position here in the studio already. For Elsom, might say, we'll speak to Neil Lawson as well, who's advocating for Andy Burnham, and not just for Makerfield, but also for a change of leadership in this country. We'll find out why. All of that on the way after the news with Will Hobbs.
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2: Thank you, Kate. The Court of Appeal will review the sentences handed to three teenage boys who avoided jail after the rape of two girls in Hampshire. Two 15-year-olds who were 14 at the time of the attack were given youth rehabilitation orders, while a 14-year-old who was 13 received the same sentence for encouraging one of the attacks and sharing indecent images. The Prime Minister says referring the case under the unduly lenient sentence scheme is the right outcome. Harriet Wistrich is the founder of the Centre for Women's Justice.
3: Most of the public feel that this cannot be right. And it's really for the court, for the judges at the Court of Appeal to consider, in particular, the very aggravating circumstances of the offences.
2: Bereaved parents and campaigners have visited Downing Street as a consultation on restrictions of social media for under-16s comes to an end tonight. The Prime Minister says ministers are ready to take action. It's officially been the hottest May day in recorded history in England and Wales, with temperatures hitting 35 degrees Celsius in West London. But experts want people to stay safe after four teenagers drowned in separate incidents over the bank holiday weekend. Four people, including two children, have been killed in a crash between a school bus and a train in the Belgian town of Buggenhout. Police say the barriers were down at the level crossing at the time of the collision. And oil giant BP has removed its chairman, Albert Manifold, after serious concerns were raised. He's been relieved of his position with immediate effect over what the company's calling oversight and conduct issues. For a news bulletin when you want it, search for the Times Radio News Briefing on the Times Radio app.
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0: is the theme tune of Jack Elson, the political editor of The Sun, because as Elson might say, it's our usual dive into UK politics. Happens every evening, Monday to Thursday from 7.30. It's great to have you back, Jack. How are you?
1: Yeah, not bad, thanks. It's fitting as well, actually, because Oasis have been in the headlines recently. We obviously saw that election campaign video, which featured from Andy Burnham, which featured Oasis, and then Noel Gallagher's been out lavishing praise on Pep Guardiola as he leaves Manchester City. So,
0: yeah, it's very topical, and we should admonish Andy Burnham for stealing your theme tune, shouldn't we, really?
1: Yeah, well, you know, if anyone was going to steal my thunder in the political world, I'm happy for the potential next Prime Minister to do that.
0: We're going to talk about Bakerfield and the latest from that. We'll also dive into what Harriet Harman's had to say about a potential new leader of the Labour Party, a new Prime Minister. There's a bit of a deportation row going on within Reform as well, who don't seem to know their own policy. Look, it's easily done, isn't it? But there's a bit of a spat going on between Zia Youssef and Robert Jenrick, the Treasury spokesman, not for the first time. So we'll dig into that and, you know, perhaps a little bit of the gossip surrounding it as well, because it's quite hard sometimes to have a happy ship when there's a bunch of egos concerned. Something that Pep Guardiola, for example, knows only too well.
1: Indeed.
0: Let's discuss Bakerfield then. And before we do that, let's bring in Neil Lawson, who's

0: director of the think tank Compass. Neil, good evening to you.
1: Hiya.
0: Neil, we're going to be quizzing you on what you make of Makerfield, but really the wider leadership contest. There's been a lot of campaigning going on in the constituency. June the 18th, of course, is polling day. Bit of a sweaty day, I'm sure, on the doorstep today. Does the Sun head to Makerfield soon, by the way, Jack?
2: Yeah, I think I'm going to go up next week, actually, to speak to all the main candidates up there. I haven't had a chance to go up just yet, but that's definitely the plan. I have to say, though, I mean, our features team have been up there already and taken the temperature on the doorstep, but I feel like I should go up there myself because it probably is the most consequential by-election in political history, given the potential ramifications for the Starmer Premiership and the next Prime Minister, and also just this fracturing on the right which we're seeing between
0: it's
2: reform and restore.
0: It's fascinating, isn't it?
2: Oh, totally.
0: What do you make of that, Neil Lawson? The fact that we've been talking about reform versus Labour so far in this by-election, but there's a fascinating tussle. We talked about it on last night's show, but we're still deep into it today. Restore Britain, Rupert Lowe's party, doing some strong local campaigning that might eat away at reform's vote.
1: Yeah, we've moved from a two-party politics to a two-block politics, a kind of progressive block and a regressive block. And the one that's going to be most successful out of those is one that can organise its block more efficiently than the other. And at the moment, neither side seem to be doing it very well. My organisation, Compass, is an advocate for progressive alliances, bringing all the progressive parties together. We've been doing that for a long time. And now this multi-party reality is catching up. And you get either... we either call them progressive tragedies, where the progressive vote is bigger than the other side, the right side, but splits and lets the others in, you know, or it's a regressive tragedy, which is the opposite. And now, you know, Restore look like they could be eating away at reform, which could make all the difference in Makerfield and let Labour come through, despite the fact that they might not have as many progressive votes as regressive votes. And so it just tells you our electoral system isn't fit for purpose. It was made for two parties, and now we've got a multi-party reality, and it just doesn't work. We should move to proportional representation, which just happens to be one of the signature tunes of Mr. Andy Burnham.
0: Great, great segue, Neil Lawson.
1: I did that well, didn't I?
0: I'm utterly bowled over by that. Before we talk more about Andy Burnham, let's just dig into other issues. I know that you're a fan of Andy Burnham, Neil, so that's so it's no surprise that you've made an early call for the Mayor of Greater Manchester, for the moment, anyway. And the Green Party today announced that Sarah Wakefield will be their candidate in the by-election. Wakefield's a councillor on Manchester City Council and was chosen after the Greens' first candidate, Chris Kennedy, withdrew from the race. And we've heard from the Greens today, they've decided to devote only limited resources, it's understood, to next month's election. They are going to go for the Greater Manchester mayoralty instead. Is that a good strategy, Jack, do you think?
2: Yeah, I think so. I mean, the Greens really aren't even at the races when it comes to the Makerfield by-election. They might do very limited damage to Andy Burnham's campaign, but nowhere near on the same scale that Restore is doing to Nigel Farage's to bid up there. Greater Manchester clearly is more fertile territory for them. We sort of saw that in the Gorton Denton by-election. They seem to have been performing well in urban areas, and clearly without Andy Burnham, who up in Manchester does have mass personal appeal, they've got a good chance of winning that. And I think that is the great sort of paradox of this campaign. Yes, Andy Burnham stands a very good chance of winning the Makerfield by-election, potentially reviving the fortunes of the Labour Party back down in Westminster. Will he be thanked if he gives one of Labour's flagship mayoralties up to the Green Party? And that is something which clearly he has wrestled with and has decided that he has to stand in Makerfield because he sees himself as this prince over the water that needs to come back and save the Labour Party from itself down in Westminster. But the Greens do have a really good shot, and they're not swimming in cash, the Green Party. So in terms of trying to strategically target resources, I think it's probably wise for them to go for the mayoralty.
0: And this perhaps keeps everyone in the party happy, because you've had Jonathan Bartley, the former co-leader, I think he was, you know, saying yesterday, actually, I think we should think about stepping aside. This makes them look like they're in the game. They're just not perhaps plugging as much resource into it. One question really is whether Reform's candidate will make it all the way through to the finish line, or actually whether some of what's being revealed about Robert Kenyon strengthens his case, maybe, among people who might be tempted by reform. At the Times reporting this evening that Kenyon claimed he did not vote for Brexit and praised European freedom of movement on social media. The plumber selected, he's been selected, of course, by Farage's party to take on Andy Burnham. He made the comments on a rugby league forum in 2019. I mean, 10 out of 10 for forensic research here. The same account was also found to have made disparaging comments about women's driving and their appearance, and admitted to being sexist. The Guardian's also revealed tonight, actually, that he appears to doubt the seriousness of COVID on other posts on X. Neil, let's bring you into this. I mean, is this red meat for the people that Robert Kenyon might attract? Or will this make some of those people who maybe voted Labour at the last election but are frustrated that they've not had the change they want and are thinking about reform, will this make them a little queasy as we get a better understanding of who Robert Kenyon, the reform candidate, is?
1: I don't know, Kate, how it's going to play. As you're suggesting, it's going to play differently with different people. I think a lot of those comments, you know, I found, you know, sort of morally, you know, quite distasteful. But what I do hear from the constituency is how frustrated, even angry, you know, residents are, voters are, with the Labour Party, with the Prime Minister, you know, and this is why. You know, when the traditional parties aren't delivering for people and Makerfield is a place that's been ignored, it's voted for change, you know, in Brexit, it voted for change in 2024 and thought Labour were going to deliver it and they've not got it and they're angry and they're frustrated and frankly, they're right to be. And I think they need a candidate and a very, very different kind of Labour Party that is angry with them and doesn't want to defend the last 2 years and wants to come, you know, back and say, we need to offer you something very, very different. So that therefore you close down the space for people like the Reform candidate who can win, you know, despite whatever they've said, terrible things, awful things they've said on social media, because traditional politics has failed these people. And until we give them something and offer them something and hear their frustration, then those sorts of people are going to do, you know, relatively well, because people are going to roll the dice. What choice have they got when no one seems to be doing anything to make their lives and their communities and their workplaces better? And I think we've really got to hear that frustration and do something about it. And I hope Andy Burnham's campaign is going to do that.
0: Shall we hear from Andy Burnham? He's released a vlog today. Let's see what Burnham's been up to.
3: With a week into the campaign, I do the first of my campaign updates. Going to do this every day. Just want to let you know where I'm up to and I'm getting on. Had a really good weekend. Caught the sun a little bit, as you can see. But what I've been doing is sticking to what I said on the doorsteps. Not point scoring against the other parties. Saying what I would do. You know, because I think sometimes politicians don't do that. This is about changing Labour, locally and nationally. That's what this is all about. We haven't been good enough and we need to be better.
2: Well, I think this video goes to show the positives of Andy Burnham and why many people in Labour see him as their saviour, why he has managed to gain a lot of traction up in Greater Manchester. He's clearly a very good media performer. He comes across as authentic, and he seems like the real deal. Like, he's sort of like a sort of cheeky chappy. Up in Manchester, he's very good at that sort of communication. He's got far more charisma than Keir Starmer, although I'd argue that the bar is not very high when it comes to that quality. What I fear about Andy Burnham is that clearly, and he must know this as well, I'm not saying that he doesn't, but being a Labour mayor of Manchester is really playing politics on easy mode. And he will find it totally different when he comes back to Westminster and potentially is Prime Minister. And for Labour MPs that say, well, look at Andy Burnham's poll ratings. They are miles ahead of Keir Starmer's. They're even ahead of Nigel Farage's in terms of personal popularity. He is the one that can win us that general election. I just want to shake these guys and go, he's popular, but he's popular now as the Mayor of Greater Manchester. Give him a year in number 10 and see how popular he is after that, because the next Prime Minister is going to come up against exactly the same problems that Keir Starmer's come up against, the existential questions for this country, which is going to require some very unpopular decisions
0: as well.
2: On welfare, on migration, on crime, on taxation, very divisive, unpopular things to do in the country where we know a lot of that really gets lots of Labour MPs' backs up. Is he going to be able to have the wherewithal to take those decisions through against a pretty mutinous Labour Party? And will he come out with the same popularity scores that he currently wields? I'm not so sure.
0: Do you think, Neil, it's going to be an issue that people might turn around if Andy Burnham is successful and becomes the next Labour leader and the next Prime Minister, that people will say, well, you don't have a mandate to bring in some of the changes that you're talking about, particularly PR, proportional representation. Do you think that that's going to be a problem? If Andy Burnham simply assumes power, is he forced into holding a general election? This is what Harriet Harman said today. Yeah. She fears that that's what's going to happen because he's going to keep hitting a roadblock every time he tries to get something across the line.
1: Well, let me just first respond a little bit to Jack, and I understand the point. There is no, you know, perfect training to be Prime Minister. It's a hell of a job.
2: That's true.
1: And Andy Burnham has been in the cabinet, so he's been close. But the skills that you learn as a mayor, of course, it's a smaller scale, but it's a very big area, and he's been very successful at it, is the one in which you build big alliances for long-term change. And that's the thing that he has to take to Westminster, particularly around changing our democracy and the way the state works, in order to invest long-term by businesses and the state in the economy to get growth. And that's what he's done really successfully in Manchester. It's not a perfect apprenticeship for the top job, but it's probably, I was with the Institute for Government last week, and they said that being a mayor of a, you know, combined authority is probably the best training you're going to get to become Prime Minister. Not perfect, but the best. In terms of the question about the mandate, look, we don't have a prime ministerial or presidential system. We have a government run by the biggest party, who elect their leader. That's always been the case, you know, and we've changed prime ministers many times. We've had whatever 7 prime ministers since 2010. None of them have run a full term. That's because we have this fragile, you know, political system now, which is, you know, multi-party in a two-party regime, which means it's always going to be chaotic until we move to PR. But what Labour were, you know, elected on, that's the constitutional point, but what Labour were elected on in 2024 was the promise of change, and they've not delivered it. And I think Burnham could come in and deliver solid change to people around democratic and economic reforms, which would make people think, actually, you are delivering on the mandate. And he will then go, if he's successful, he'll then go to the country at the time and the place, as every prime minister does, when he thinks it's best for, you know, the country. So, you know, he should ignore the calls, as every new incoming prime minister, you know, does and did. And he should get on, if he's successful, and get on with governing the country effectively.
0: Look, fascinating to speak to you. Thank you, Neil Lawson there, who is director of the think tank Compass and a big backer, a big advocate for Andy Burnham. The full list of candidates then in the Makerfield by-election: Jake Austin for the Liberal Democrats, Count Binface for the Count Binface Party, Andy Burnham for the Labour Party, Dan Clark for the Libertarian Party, Independent John Dyer, Ed Gemmell of the Climate Party, Paul Gould, he's an independent, Alan Howling, Lord Hope for the Official Monster Raving Loony Party, Robert Kenyon for Reform, Robert Pownall for Protect the Wild, Rebecca Shepherd for Restore Britain, Sarah Wakefield for the Green Party, Peter Ward for Rejoin EU, and Michael Winstanley for the Conservative Party. Deep breath after that lot. More from Jack Elsom. Yeah, I think it was the final day, wasn't it, yesterday or today?
2: Today, I think, 4 p.m.
0: To get the candidates in, hence the bloated list now. We have the full lot. More from Jack Elsom. It is, as some may say. We'll dive into what Keir Starmer's had to say about Nicola Sturgeon and that deportation row bumbling away in the Reform Party. This is Kate Borsay. It's the evening edition on Times Radio with Handelsbanken, where banking and wealth management come with a personal touch. 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
5: The Prime Minister promises decisive action to tackle the effects of social media on children. 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We'll consider the prospects of a deal to end the war in Iran after US strikes on the south of the country. We'll take you through the front pages of tomorrow's papers, and as the Foreign Secretary targets cryptocurrency networks in new sanctions against Russia, we'll discuss the growing use of secretive funding in global politics.
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0: It is Kate Borsay, but I'm not alone. Jack Elson, the political editor of The Sun, is with me, heading up to Makerfield soon.
2: Next week, I think.
0: You're going to be accused of being one of those Westminster people who comes up for the day, thinks they know the area, and then leaves again.
2: Licks his finger, puts it in the air, and can basically become an expert in a constituency with a well-trained history. No, I know, but you know, you have to go up to these things to sort of like take the temperature
0: do.
2: A little bit. But you also have to be conscious that you're not suddenly going to be the oracle of all things Makerfield after a few hours.
0: Well, look,
2: pumping around
0: we've
2: the town.
0: All got decent local people on the ground. Our Daryl Morris is our man in Manchester here at Times Radio, and he's got a very good gauge of what's going on. And they'll be similar across the Times and the Sun and everywhere else. Quick word from you then, Jack, on a couple of stories. So Sir Keir Starmer suggested that Nicola Sturgeon has questions to answer about how her estranged husband was able to steal, embezzle £400,000 from the SNP. The Prime Minister said observers were baffled at those at the top of the SNP and said they did not know, who said they didn't know that Peter Murrell, the party's former chief executive, had been embezzling money during a 12-year period. Should Keir Starmer be butting his nose into this? Is this a political win for him to just say, well, you know, perhaps there should be a government-led inquiry, perhaps we need to do some more investigations about this or into Nicola Sturgeon, or should he just leave well alone?
2: I think two things can be true. Clearly, Keir Starmer spies a political bruise to punch, and so he's going to punch it as hard as he can. But also, Nicola Sturgeon does have questions to answer. I'm not sure any right-minded person will think it's straightforward that her husband of many years, who was embezzling half a million quid almost from SNP finances, a party which she led and he was the chief executive, how she could not know about it, especially when nice, extravagant, expensive gifts were coming through the front door and onto her kitchen island. I just think that most people would say, hang on a minute, how on earth do you know about that? And Joanna Cherry's come out today and said that, you know, at best it shows a remarkable lack of curiosity on the part of a very bright lady that used to be the First Minister.
0: Yeah, she has called for an investigation. It's just whether Keir Starmer butts into that or not. Let's talk about the deportation row that's going on within Reform. So Reform UK's Home Affairs spokesman, Zia Youssef, he's criticised Robert Jenrick in a row over Reform's deportation policy. Jenrick claimed on Sunday, when he was speaking to Trevor Phillips on Sky News, that foreign nationals would not exclusively face deportation if they lived in council accommodation.
10: You're saying to me that someone, a foreign person who is legally resident but lives in social housing, will be deported under a Reform government just because of that? They live in social housing.
11: Well, not exclusively because of that.
10: Well, that's what... But if you just said that's what you agreed with.
11: If they fail to meet our criteria because they're not in work or they're not working in as many hours, not earning enough money, then they won't be able to renew their work visa because ILR won't exist and they'll be asked to leave.
10: Oh, so you don't agree with
11: that? That is fair.
10: You don't agree with all of Restore's policies?
11: Let me finish on the point about...
0: Youssef's rebuked Mr. Jenrick today, saying his comments were not Reform policy. In a post on X, he added, as the person responsible for our deportation plan, I want to ensure people know where we stand. If a foreign national lives in social housing at taxpayer expense, they automatically fail our economic test and will be deported. Mm-hmm. This has been dealt with quite messily.
2: Oh,
0: Members
2: totally.
0: Of parties get stuff wrong, don't they, outside their brief? But this is all in public.
2: Oh, it's totally embarrassing for them. It's really embarrassing. But also, it seemed an entirely predictable car crash. Nigel Farage will be tearing his hair out over this because he's always said that he wants disagreements to be done in private. Well, this is anything but private. We know that Zia Yusuf is a bit of a live wire. You know, previously he dropped off from Reform and then came back with his tail between his legs a few days later. Clearly context is everything here. Zia Yusuf and Robert Jenrick have history of bad blood. You know, they might sort of smile with each other in front of the cameras since Robert Jenrick crossed the floor, but when Robert Jenrick was in the Tory camp, he accused Zia Yusuf of liking anti-Semitic tweets about his wife. You know, the two of them have gone hammer and tongue before on social media, on the airwaves, accusing each other of all kind of things. And now they're expected to play happy families because they're fighting in the same corner. But we seem to have round two here. Clearly they are disagreeing with each other. Jenrick hasn't actually responded. But for a political party which is leading in the polls, is odds on to win the next election, and wants to be serious about government, you know, get your act together, guys. This is just like total, yeah, like amateur stuff, which is going on.
0: You don't take to X. You don't then quote tweet your colleague on a political news mm-hmm. program and say, actually, this is wrong. Mm-hmm. It does look petty. It's good to clear the record. It's good to state the truth, but perhaps not in that way. Jack, it's flown by. Thank you so much.
2: Thanks,
0: for being
2: Kate.
0: With us today. Jack Elsom is the political editor of The Sun. You can read Jack's work, of course, and the work of his team in The Sun on a daily basis. He's got something interesting to write about tomorrow, I hear.
2: Lots of stuff. Mm. Lots of lines and
9: flies. Across the UK, on DAB, online, and on your smart speaker, this is Times Radio. It starts with listening.
0: This is the evening edition. It's Kate Borsay. It's Times Radio. It's Tuesday, May the 26th. Thanks for being with us. Now, coming up, European diplomats have refused to evacuate Kyiv after Russia issued a warning to all foreign nationals to leave the Ukrainian capital ASAP. We'll speak to John Foreman, former British defence attaché to Moscow and Kyiv. And police chiefs are warning that the criminal investigation into the Post Office Horizon scandal could be delayed by 5 years. We'll speak to the former sub-postmaster Chris Head. All that to come, but first, the latest news headlines with Graham Stothard.
12: Good evening, thank you, Kate. The Attorney General's team of barristers will seek to argue that for the crime of rape, only prison will do. It comes as the Court of Appeal is set to review the case of three teenage boys who avoided jail over the rape of two girls in Hampshire. Two 15-year-olds avoided custody after being given youth rehabilitation orders, while a 14-year-old received a non-custodial sentence for his involvement in one of the attacks. The sentencing from Judge Nicholas Rowland has been met with widespread public outcry. Quentin Hunt is a criminal defence barrister. He told Talk Radio there's a balance to be made with a judiciary like ours.
13: So we have an independent judiciary. Now, there are pros and cons for that. The pros are obviously that any particular government can't force judges to move in a direction that they want. The cons of it, there is an element of unaccountability, particularly in decisions that seem to lack any basis in common sense.
12: Sir Keir Starmer says the government will move very quickly on plans to tackle the harm social media can cause children. The Prime Minister's been meeting bereaved families at Downing Street, including Ruth Moss, whose daughter Sophie Parkinson died after viewing harmful content online. He says ministers will act decisively once a consultation on online safety closes later today. Mrs. Moss says she doesn't want other families to go through the pain she suffered.
14: For every child that you see here, there will be hundreds of thousands of parents that are grappling with this issue. And there will be costs associated with that as well in terms of children's mental health, in terms of their physical health, and we need to be addressing that. So we put all that on the table today and I hope that the Prime Minister listens.
12: A woman has been found guilty of killing her 5-year-old stepdaughter by scalding her in a hot bath nearly 50 years ago. Janice Nix denied manslaughter after forcing Andrea Bernard into the bath in Thornton Heath in South London in 1978. Her death was treated as an accident until her older brother Desmond went to the police with new evidence in 2022. David Malone is from the Crown Prosecution Service.
15: What stands this case out is the best part of half a century waiting for the truth of what's happened at that particular time. The modern homicide, you'd have CCTV, audio, you've got the phone evidence. In this particular case, there was none of that.
12: The former leader of the DUP, Geoffrey Donaldson, has appeared in court for the start of his trial into alleged sexual offences spanning 20 years. He's already pleaded not guilty to rape and indecent assault. The former MP arrived with heavy security and media presence ahead of the jury being selected for a trial that's expected to last 4 weeks. and members of the Scottish Parliament have backed a call for a second independence referendum. MSPs were in favour of demanding another poll by 72 votes to 55 following a lengthy debate in Holyrood. First Minister John Swinney says he'll use talks with Sir Keir Starmer in June as an opportunity to progress the case. The Prime Minister says he won't allow another referendum. For a news bulletin when you want it, search for the Times Radio News Briefing on the Times Radio app.
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0: It is Kate Borsett. It's the Evening Edition on Times Radio. It's Tuesday, May 26th. Thanks for being with us. Coming up in this hour, we'll talk about Russia's insistence that foreign nationals must leave Kyiv. That is in light of an increase in attacks on the capital city from Russia. And we'll also go to the post office as well. And this concerns justice, really, for those victims in the post office scandal and how that might be delayed because of a lack of cash when it comes to prosecuting some of those authorities and people in charge. We'll also take a look at what's happening in the White House, Washington and beyond. The Trump dump. We've got tomorrow's Times Today with the Times' Tom Whipple as well. A couple of curious stories in there for you. Plenty to go on. Let's go to our top story, though, and this concerns Russian strikes. European diplomats have refused to evacuate Kyiv, excuse me, after Russia issued a warning to all foreign nationals and diplomatic staff to leave the Ukrainian capital ASAP. In a post on social media, Moscow said it was responding to the continued terrorist attacks by the Kyiv regime against Russian civilians, saying it would attack targets linked to the Ukrainian military, as well as decision-making centres. However, the EU's ambassador to Kyiv, Katerina Mathanova, responded sharply to the demand, taking to Facebook to say that it was a masterpiece of hypocrisy. Over the weekend, Russia unleashed a barrage of missile and drone attacks against the Ukrainian capital, which included the Oreshnik. It's an intermediate-range hypersonic ballistic missile designed to carry nuclear warheads. Well, joining me now is former British Defence Attaché to Moscow and Kyiv, John Foreman. John, good evening to you.
17: Hello, Kate.
0: I wonder whether this is Russia ramping things up unnecessarily, ordering people to leave ASAP to give the impression to the rest of the world that they're about to do something incredibly serious or that those people are in imminent danger.
17: Well, I think there's probably a number of reasons why the Russians are doing it. We all know that Russia's probably struggling at the moment. They've had this heavy losses continue on the front. They had an unsuccessful visit to China. They're making little progress on the battlefield. Of course, Ukraine's been striking targets inside Russia. Meanwhile, the economy is wobbling and the public mood is downbeat. So I think it's probably an attempt to re-establish this sort of narrative of, you know, a vital victory for the Russians that will be achieved, and also to scare off European allies from Ukraine to drive a wedge between Europeans, in particular Western states, and the Ukrainians to leave them in the lurch.
0: Russia have mocked the EU's refusal to pull diplomats from Kyiv. Is that the right decision by the EU, for example? There are other nations involved in this or blocs involved in this. But do you agree that that is the right decision not to pull diplomats from Kyiv?
17: Definitely. I mean, I checked before I came on this evening. The UK is also not pulling back, and also the UK's allies are not pulling back either, as NATO. So I think it's quite within our rights to maintain diplomatic relations, not to pull out. Even during the first stages of the invasion, the UK didn't pull out. It relocated to Western Ukraine and moved back to Kyiv when the conditions allowed. There are extensive force protection measures in place. I was there myself in March. We were briefed on that whilst I was there. And I think people got used to how to handle the Russian sort of threats, which come and go. I mean, to date, Russia has not struck, should we say, the very centre of Kyiv, the big sort of targets like the presidential administration, the parliament, the National Bank, the Ministry of Defence, General Staff, and also the Ministry of Foreign Affairs. And that's because, A, they understand probably the consequences of Ukraine retaliating in kind. Secondly, because they can't ensure they're only going to, quote, kill Europeans. What about the Chinese and what about the Iranians, for example, also live in that area. And thirdly, they probably don't want to ramp up the escalation by NATO nations in the West doubling down on aid to Ukraine. So that's why they probably desisted. However, they might actually mean it this time to escalate due to this whole wider sense of strategic failure and Putin's dissatisfaction how things have gone over the last 4 years.
0: Yeah, so this is Russia threatening to launch a fresh wave of systemic strikes against Kyiv. We should say that on Saturday, Kyiv suffered one of its biggest aerial assaults of the war overnight. That is what the reporting is saying here anyway. It killed four and injured about 100 people in Kyiv and other areas. That's what Volodymyr Zelensky said. So these new Russian strikes that are threatened, John, they've threatened to target decision-making centres and command posts alongside drone manufacturing facilities in the city. This is a statement from Russia's foreign ministry. Is there extra caution because of that? Is anyone worried about this genuinely, that this signifies the start of a ramping up of hostilities by Russia?
17: Well, I mean, judging by the European reaction, no, because if they did, they'd be off.
0: Yes.
17: But I'd point out that Russia's already struck military industrial sites inside the city and killed dozens of people. If you remember at the weekend on Saturday, they launched a strike against an arms factory, which I've been to just outside the centre of Kyiv, flattening a market, burning down a shopping centre, missing the target. So we shouldn't be as lulled into things saying Russia's been so restricted and so played so by the rules to date, and now I really mean it, because they've been killing thousands of Ukrainians over the last 4 years. You know, they've been trying to freeze them out. They've been targeting energy infrastructure. They've been targeting schools and museums and hospitals and maternity cares and cancer wards. So the idea that this is going to be extra specially systematic, I think, is nonsense. They've been committing war crimes for 4 years, and this would be because of probably the indiscriminate nature of the attacks. There'd be more proof of Russian war crimes.
0: Yeah. Are the US in lockstep with the EU and the UK? I know you've been speaking to people in Kyiv. We know that the Russian Foreign Minister Sergei Lavrov spoke to US Secretary of State Marco Rubio, telling him to evacuate American diplomats. Rubio said after the phone call that strikes from either Ukraine or Russia are a reminder of why this is a terrible war and it needs to come to an end. The US stands ready and prepared to help do whatever we can to facilitate the end of this war. So he's just talked up the end of the war, effectively. This is a reminder about why this needs to come to an end. But I wonder, just reading between those lines, if I can get your expertise on this, John, where is America in this picture genuinely?
17: Well, I think America's nowhere at the present. Trump, because of his inaction and the incompetent diplomacy over the last year, has lost many levers. They've already stopped financial support of the Ukrainian government. They stopped providing arms directly to Ukraine and said people could buy it. They then diverted weapons promised to Ukraine and others to the Gulf. They didn't sign the statement in the United Nations, which Britain did and many other nations did, condemning the strikes on Saturday night and Sunday. And you see from Rubio's reaction, it's like, well, you know, if we could be a help, please give us a call. So it's the idea that America has very much distanced itself not only from Ukraine, but also from European security, while it pivots towards China and gets sucked into Trump's rather daft war in Iran over the last month.
0: Yeah.
17: So the Americans are nowhere. And I think that's been hoisted in, or it's been listened to inside Ukraine, to realise that we can't trust the Americans. We need to focus on the Europeans and widen our partners.
0: Yeah. So what does that mean for American diplomats in Kyiv? Where are they in this picture?
17: So when I was in Kyiv, they had an embassy building in the centre. Then they moved it to a new build. In fact, my friend organised it, you know, a massive complex to the west of the centre along our main road westwards. So the Americans obviously have reduced numbers, certainly dependents and non-essential personnel, and they're there. But of course, if you notice the statements, that the American ambassador in Kyiv didn't come out and condemn the strikes on Saturday. He waited until they visited the sites of the strikes on Monday. So there's a sort of sense the Americans really aren't playing. They're not a force to bring the war to a conclusion. They're not prepared to bring American power to bear on Russia to really drive Russia to the peace negotiation table, and also not prepared to give weapons to help Ukraine defend itself against these strikes. So I think every day that America doesn't support Ukraine, it's diminishing its reputation in Europe and Ukraine and probably elsewhere.
0: Yeah, the question is whether it still wants a presence or not, and whether threats like this from Russia offer an opportunity for the US to pull out its diplomats from the embassy there, whether it gives them a card in which to play, or do you think the people on the ground would strongly disagree with that? We've obviously got what the American, the Secretary of State saying, Marco Rubio saying, but then you've got the American diplomats, working on the ground who can have quite different opinions.
17: I don't think the Americans will pull out. I think they'll keep a presence. I think the presence is greatly diminished. But I think it's also what are those diplomats doing? I mean, not just for this, they're sending thoughts and prayers to the Ukrainian government and going to lay wreaths. What concrete action are the Americans doing? And of course, if the policy is coming from Washington and the State Department is really to back away, then they're not going to be achieving much. I was at this workshop back in March, and the Americans were notable by their absence.
0: Mm.
17: And many other nations were there in terms of working out how to support Ukraine now and into the future. So I think it's been a gradual disengagement. This whole idea of the Rubio statement, both sidesism, it's all very terrible.
0: Yeah.
17: Stop killing each other.
0: Condemning both sides, yeah.
17: Yeah, rather than condemning Russia, who invaded Ukraine and has killed tens of hundreds of thousands of people in Ukraine and killed maybe a million, or killed or wounded a million and a half Russians.
0: Well, look, that is interesting context. And of course, we've been covering for a little while how the US is pulling away from NATO, pulling its support. But you painted there the real picture of what is going on to help us get an understanding of what that means on the ground, what that looks like, not just a non-steady flow of weaponry, but also presence in Kyiv. And to be honest, how useful the Americans are there at the moment and their willingness to participate in the peace effort, which Marco Rubio so strongly advocates. Good to speak to you, John. Thank you. John Foreman there, who is a former British defence attaché in Moscow and Kyiv. Good to speak to you. It is Kate Borsay. It is the evening edition on Times Radio. Coming up, police chiefs are warning that the criminal investigation into the Post Office Horizon scandal could be delayed by 5 years. We'll speak to former sub-postmaster Chris Head. 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
18: 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That's not overstating.
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18: If there is violence, and these fans are known for it, well, someone is going to have to answer for that afterwards.
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19: Mr. and Little Miss are back in Happy Meal, and they're off on a road trip. 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Some fun, some food, it's all inside this Happy Meal. 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
0: Thanks for being with us. It is the evening edition. Kate Borsay with you until 10 o'clock this evening. Now, police chiefs are warning that the criminal investigation into the Post Office Horizon scandal could be delayed by 5 years without millions of pounds in additional funding. Commander Stephen Clayman, who's leading the National Police Inquiry, said the size of the investigation team would need to nearly double from 111 to 210 if it is to submit files to prosecutors for charging decisions by late next year or early 2028. Well, Chris Head joins us, former sub-postmaster of the West Bolden branch and one of the Bates versus the Post Office claimants. As a member of the original 555 litigants, Chris was initially excluded from the historical shortfall scheme but became eligible for the group litigation order scheme set up by the government to ensure full and fair compensation. So, Chris, good evening to you.
1: Hello, Kate.
0: The crux of this story is it is important as that compensation process gets underway and as things are levelled up and made fair and history is corrected in terms of the sub-postmasters who've been the victims in all this, that the perpetrators, those people who were involved and who continually advocated for a system that wasn't faulty and for sub-postmasters that were guilty in turn, that they won't see justice for a longer period of time, another 5 years potentially, because of a funding shortfall. What do you make of it?
1: Yeah, look, I mean, I've always said that the scandal's in two parts, and obviously in order for people to get justice and accountability, first of all, you need compensation, so that was obviously very important on that side. But the most important thing, I think, for the majority of people is that those responsible are held to account. Now, I think about 18 months ago, the Met Police had a face-to-face meeting with Sir Alan Bates and the wider group in a little village hall. And, you know, they doubled the team then from about 40 to just over the 110 that they've got now. And, you know, obviously, I know they said it would take a lot of time to go through the complex, you know, millions of documents that they had. And we accepted that. But, you know, we believed that the charges were going to be brought in around about 2027, 2028. Now, with today's revelations that, you know, that might be delayed by up to 5 years because of a funding issue, it's, you know, it's extremely just frustrating for all those involved because, as you've said, many people are getting much older. Sadly, some people have passed away. And it's possible that there'll be a number of people that will never see that accountability and justice.
0: Yeah, and that is the issue here, is that the sub-postmasters are getting older. Those people who could be prosecuted potentially are getting older, and there'll be problems because of that. Some of them, you know, may die in the interim, and it's all delayed justice, really, isn't it, Christopher?
1: Yeah, and look, and if we look at the sums of money that the taxpayers already paid out, the amount of money that I think the Met needs is somewhere close to about 20 million. I think the thing's about 19.8 off the top of my head. It's really, I mean, it sounds like a lot of money, but if you consider it compared to what the Post Office has spent trying to defend this system, you know, defending the indefensible. You know, they spent hundreds and hundreds of millions of pounds on lawyers. You know, we've spent close to £100 million on a public inquiry. And now, potentially, you know, the Met is having to fight for funding to bring those to justice and hold them to account. So, you know, that we've got to ask the government, you know, like, surely, you know, they've got to allocate this additional funding that the Met needs. But we also need to ask the Met is, why did they not see this requirement a number of, you know, 18 months ago when they doubled their team initially? Is it because that there's a lot more evidence come to light? Is there more documents than what they thought? Is it more complex? I'd like to know the answer to that. Because obviously they've doubled their team once and now we're talking about doubling it again. But I think pushing it into the 2030s between that, you know, we'll be into the third decade of the Post Office scandal then.
0: Yeah, so they're just talking about a lack of funding essentially. So the scale of the work is much more than they anticipated. I suppose once you start diving into these things, to be fair, Christopher, you do encounter extra layers of evidence that need to be looked at, maybe more people that need to be incorporated. I mean, so far, detectives have interviewed 13 suspects under caution. That's up from 8 reported last year. 53 persons of interest have been identified at the Post Office and Fujitsu, which, of course, installed and ran the Horizon computing scheme. There is, of course, the issue. So detectives are considering potential charges of perjury and perverting the course of justice. There is the more sort of complicated, higher bar of corporate manslaughter. And that is what some sub-postmasters are asking for, because at least 11 took their own lives, according to their family, directly because of the scandal. Clayman has commented on that. The officer who's got strategic oversight for the investigation says, we're liaising with the CPS. We're not in a position to report back on that. Do you take that as good news? Do you take that as delay? I mean, they would be obviously the most serious of charges.
1: But
0: we're not getting a clear answer, are we?
1: Yeah, I think it's difficult, though. I mean, I think Lord Arbuthnot covered this particular point previously, and I tend to agree with him that the corporate manslaughter charge in a normal scenario, if the company was private, would be a way to go. But because a corporate manslaughter normally is obviously, it's a monetary penalty that they pay as a company. The company's owned by the taxpayer, so it's effectively fining yourself. So that's a bit problematic in that area. I think, you know, ultimately we want to see the individuals who made these decisions, deliberately made these decisions, you know, to first of all deny that there was ever a problem and then go on a long-standing cover-up to deny what they already knew. And I think that's the most problematic thing for most sub-postmasters, because obviously those individuals made a choice. You know, they could have said, hang on a minute, this is not right. They would do the right thing, and they chose not to. So I think that's, you know, very important that the individuals are held to account. But like I said, we cannot be pushing this back any longer than what we've already waited for. Like I said, you know, people bought post offices in the majority when they were reaching in their latter years, you know, maybe in their 50s and 60s as a final retirement project. So that was 20 years ago when the post office scandal first broke, took maybe 25. So those people will be almost in their 70s and 80s, some of them in their 90s. And I think that's the problem here. That
0: is the tough factor, isn't it?
1: We've lost 200-odd people so far along the way.
0: Yeah.
1: How many are we going to lose in the next few years?
0: I think you can absolutely interpret the interview with The Times, with Commander Stephen Clayman, as an appeal for more money. We need 99 extra people. He said we might have to ask cash-strapped police forces to increase their contribution. That's not what he said, by the way. That is what is an option here, but you can very much take that as a plea. I guess it depends where that lands. Christopher Head, thank you so much for being with us. Former sub-postmaster of the West Bolden branch and one of the Bates versus Post Office claimants. Good to speak to you, Chris. Thank you. Well, this is Kate Borsay. It's the evening edition on Times Radio. We'll talk a little bit more about that post office case, by the way, in tomorrow's Times Today with Tom Whipple. That's about 10 to 9 this evening. The new CEO of News Media Association, Theo Bamba, has criticised the UK government for delaying action on digital markets regulation. In his new piece in The Times tomorrow, Bamba says large tech platforms like Google generate revenue using journalism that hasn't been paid for, with publishers meanwhile struggling for transparency and fair compensation. Theo Bamba's with us, News Media Association Chief Executive. Thank you for being with us, Theo. You've written the Thunderer in the paper tomorrow, and you're essentially saying we need to get this sorted out. Tell us about the letter that has been written.
3: Yeah, hi, Kate, thank you. I think the first thing to say is that the UK has a really fantastic world-leading digital competition regime, but it's not actually being enforced by the Competition and Markets Authority, and that's really what the letter's getting at. And it was, you know, it's been a year since the Digital Markets Act was passed, and progress has been really painfully slow. And frankly, one of the main reasons behind this is because the CMA is not getting the political backing it needs. And in fact, there's growing concern that it's actually being discouraged, either implicitly or explicitly, from really acting robustly on tech issues. We've seen and know about falling staff numbers in the digital markets unit. We saw the departure of their chair last year. And we know also that regulators need really substantial powers, a lot of agencies, to keep up with the dominant platforms. And it's businesses in the UK and consumers that are losing out. And my members at the NMA, news publishers, are no different. And as you alluded to, Google and others take the content, train their models, and then push AI summaries ahead of the original reporting, meaning fewer clicks, less revenue flowing back into trusted news titles and professional journalism, which is really impacting what is a crucial piece of our social and democratic fabric.
0: Just explain for our listeners, Theo, the different areas that make up News Media Association.
3: Yeah, of course. So we are the voice of the UK's news media, news publishing sector. So we represent publishers of all shapes and sizes, from those national ones right down to independently owned small publishers. And the point is, across all of those, they are delivering every day really trusted, very high quality professional journalism, whether that is reporting from overseas or on the conflicts that we see around the world, or delivering scrutiny in local areas to local councils and holding power to account. So they're doing a really, really important job in, at the moment, as you'll be aware, a really challenging environment for professional journalism.
0: Yeah. Tell us why you think the government's delaying on this. Is this just not top of their agenda? Is there a funding issue? Why isn't the government acting as quickly as you think they should be, in your opinion?
3: So I think the prevailing issue here is that the point that we're discussing is part of a bigger narrative around that we need to go easy on big tech in order to attract their investment, seemingly at the expense of all else. And frankly, that just doesn't really stack up. You know, the government has made economic growth its central mission, and effectively enforcing competition regulation is one of the most powerful tools to deliver that. And the reality is, large technology firms, much like any business, will deploy their services where there is demand for them. And that's driven by a range of factors, but particularly energy access, infrastructure, skills, not really by the strength and the weakness of a competition regime. And those well-enforced regimes support thousands of diverse businesses, of publishers, innovation, people, communities all around the country, not just a handful of data centres and their employees. And true economic growth really comes from creating a fair playing field, yeah, not from just supporting tech monopolies.
0: I think that one of the issues is, Theo, it's sort of how do you put this into action? It's all very well saying that large social media companies shouldn't be able to AI collate your content, although there is a link at the end of those AI summaries often, but they shouldn't be able to do that because you're effectively giving away all the answers without a click on the actual article. Mm-hmm. What does fair compensation look like?
3: Well, I think the first thing to say is, on the summaries, of course, there's an interesting conversation going on at the moment about that kind of integration and what the impact that is having on kind of user behaviour and whether people are actually clicking through. So I think that's the first thing to say.
0: But then how would you be compensated? Because we're talking about here publishers being compensated, presumably financially compensated, mm-hmm, by tech platforms like Google and Meta.
3: Yeah.
0: How would the metrics of that work? Have you sort of drilled out a proposal, or is there another country that we can look to who's already sort of done this to an extent or planned it to an extent that might give us an idea of what this looks like? What are you asking for here?
3: Well, I think the important thing to say here is that, in theory, this is the work that's being done at the moment. And that's what one of the things that we're calling on the CMA to do and to be encouraged to do, which is to see real pace in the work that they are undertaking at the moment, which is about fair payment mechanisms. And that's about...
0: Have you got a model in mind, though? I think Theo's my sort of question to you, as our listeners try and grapple, okay, how do publishers get money from AI summaries? How do publishers get a better deal from large tech platforms?
3: Well, look, I think there's obviously a huge amount of work to be done. But I think the problem that we're seeing at the moment is that there's actually not movement in the right direction here. This is a global issue that is being faced and dealt with in various ways around the world. What we're seeing here at home, and what's of real interest to my members, is the pace and the approach that the government here is taking. And that's what we're really concerned with. And fundamentally, people all around the country need to know that the legislation that's passed in Parliament is going to be enforced predictably and effectively. And what we're seeing here is not that. And the pace that it's moving at is not really satisfactory at the moment.
0: Look, really good to speak to you. Thank you for being with us. You've written The Thunderer in tomorrow's paper. You've given our listeners a sneak preview of that. Really good to have you with us. Theo Bamber, who is News Media Association Chief Executive. Cheers. It's Kate Borsay. It's the evening edition on Times Radio. Plenty to come. We'll be taking a dip into the White House. They appear to be clamping down on leaks to journalists. Much more to come as well on Thomas Massey, the fierce Trump critic set for a return to politics after losing his Kentucky primary Senate race the other week. All of that to come. We'll take an exclusive look inside tomorrow's paper as well after the news headlines with Graham Stothard.
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12: Good evening, thanks Kate. Sir Keir Starmer says the sentences handed to teenage boys convicted over the rape of two girls in Hampshire will be reviewed.
5: The Attorney General has power to refer a case to the Court of Appeal if the Attorney General thinks that the sentence is too lenient. The Attorney General has now exercised that power, and the Court of Appeal will now review the sentence in that case, and that is clearly the right outcome.
12: Two 15-year-olds avoided custody after being given youth rehabilitation orders, while a 14-year-old received a non-custodial sentence for his involvement in one of the attacks. The Prime Minister described the case as deeply distressing and praised the courage of the victims who came forward. Bereaved parents and campaigners have visited Downing Street as a consultation on restrictions of social media for under-16s comes to an end tonight. The Prime Minister says ministers are ready to take action. Four people, including two children, have been killed in a crash between a school and a train in the Belgian town.

0: We think we know the Blitz. London ablaze for a few months in World War II, but the bombs fell far beyond the capital and throughout the war. From Tyneside to Cardiff, Glasgow to Dover, entire communities were under attack. 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

0: It is the evening edition on Times Radio. It's Kate Borsay with you until 10 o'clock. And as usual, at this time every night, we take a dip into the White House, Washington and beyond for the very latest in the Trump dump. This evening, we're joined by the US reporter Harriet Alexander. Harriet, good evening.
1: Hi, Kate.
0: Very lovely to have you with us. We've talked a little bit about Iran on the show so far, but let's just take a US perspective on it. Iran says it's got a legitimate right to respond to any violation of the ceasefire. That is after US military carried out what it claimed were self-defense strikes targeting Iranian missile launch sites and boats around the Strait of Hormuz. Despite the escalation, the Secretary of State Marco Rubio said a deal was close.
2: Well, look, I think our position is well stated. The president had a very important, I think, historic call just a couple days ago with a number of leaders from the region. I think there's strong alignment and agreement on what a preliminary draft should look like. I think that, like anything with something like this, it's going to take a couple days to settle on, even down to the disagreements over a word, sentence. So we'll have to work through that. If there's going to be a deal, we're going to have to work through that. But this is, it's either going to be a good deal or there isn't going to be one.
0: Yeah, I mean, it's hard to interpret where we're at the moment. Washington seems to be operating in a parallel universe here. How can a peace deal be close while they're still bombing targets within the country and being accused by Iran of violating the ceasefire? This hardly seems like the right conditions for it. Harriet, what do you understand from Donald Trump, Marco Rubio, etc., as to where they are on this? Perhaps what their thought process is?
1: Yeah, well, I think the key part of Marco Rubio's comments there was, it'll take a few days for this to settle. I think that's basically him buying some time to say, we'll see what happens. We understand that there's been this preliminary agreement. The Iranians have said so, even though they disagree on the exact details of what this means. But what's going to be really crucial, Kate, is that tomorrow there's going to be a full cabinet meeting at Camp David out in Maryland. This is quite unusual for them all to go essentially on this kind of retreat together. So that would be even people like Tulsi Gabbard, who's announced that she's resigning. She'll be there. So they're all going out to Maryland. It's the first time since June, so almost a year that they've done that. And they're getting together to sort of thrash out strategy and to weigh their options and to see what might happen next. So I think that's going to be a really key meeting, a series of meetings about Iran, because Trump very much wants this to be done and dusted, but it's proving a lot trickier than he, of course, initially expected.
0: And domestically, are Americans still very aggrieved about the price of gas? Is there a definite dent in Americans' confidence in Donald Trump? Is that a continuing thing? In other words, people are not backing the war at all and are upset with Donald Trump's focus on foreign policy and not on domestic matters.
1: Yeah, absolutely. That's very true. And it's really been, I think, brought into focus this weekend because we had the bank holiday weekend for Memorial Day yesterday. That traditionally is the start of the summer for Americans. And it's when people take advantage of the long weekend to

0: travel to visit relatives. And so if you're flying, that's going to be an awful lot more expensive than it was before the war. And if you're driving, that's also going to be an awful lot more expensive. So Americans are really feeling that. They're unhappy with that. The Republican Party, it's beginning to be felt in their ranks, and they're quite unhappy with it as well, because you know the party is going to be facing the midterms with this very much looming, this kind of issue of affordability and the economy. That's something that they're very concerned about. And Trump at times doesn't seem to be particularly interested in Americans' bottom line and their wallets. You know, he says things like the pain is worth taking for the long-term goals. Well, that's not electorally very sustainable, because that's not what your everyday American thinks at all, because the war in Iran is deeply, deeply unpopular. And then you add to that things like the additional $1 billion he wants for the ballroom, and the $1.8 billion, which critics have called a slush fund that Trump has got to pay people who have been, quote, victims of the weaponization of the justice system. And it all adds up to quite an unpleasant picture for the Republicans, who are going into the midterms trying to contest this.
1: Yeah, look, backed up by Katie Balls, the Times Washington editor, who said this evening, she's been speaking to sources close to the White House, there is frustration over slow progress and Donald Trump would quite like an off-ramp at this point. Many in Washington are frustrated that the Iran war and subsequent negotiations haven't played out as effectively as the prior US operation to topple Nicolas Maduro in Venezuela. That's Katie's latest on that. Let's move on to the White House appearing to clamp down on leaks to journalists. This is after proposing federal workers should have to sign non-disclosure agreements, also known as NDAs, to prevent them from sharing confidential information to hacks, while federal law prohibits government retaliation against federal workers who disclose things like fraud, abuse and misconduct. It's understood the new rules won't apply to these disclosures. How's this being received among journalists in Washington, Harriet?
0: Well, I mean, it's only just been added to the Federal Register just today. So that means that the details will all come out tomorrow, essentially. And then there will be a period where it's open for commentary and for review. I mean, as you say, there is already federal protection for whistleblowers in the government. That is something that is kind of enshrined, and that whistleblowers have the right to speak out. But, you know, NDAs are common in the private sector. We know Donald Trump personally really likes an NDA because he got all of his contestants, for instance, on The Apprentice to sign it. It's something that he's used to in the business world, but it's not something that's usual in government. It won't apply to federal contractors. And of course, they are known to have been the source of some of the leaks regarding, for instance, his tax returns. But it will apply under these rules to federal employees. And there's real concern about what this means for freedom of speech and for the First Amendment. The American Civil Liberties Union has already said that they are very alarmed about this, that they feel that it is an unnecessary and dangerous curtailing of freedom of speech. So it's something that's going to be pretty hotly contested for sure.
1: Yeah, just some more detail here as I'm reading into it. So under the draft agreement, the administration could pursue civil and criminal penalties against employees who violate it, and the US government would be entitled to all royalties that employees, so people working for the US government, receive from disclosing information that violates the agreement. Those are two pretty strong areas of this. It's not just that they can't do it, it's that they could be subject to civil and criminal penalties, but also that the government should receive any royalties that pertain to benefits received by employees for information.
0: Yeah. Yeah, and that's obviously to stop people who work in the federal government from going away and writing a book about their time, which is a pretty lucrative pastime. It is part of this wider pattern, I think, Kate, of the White House being pretty paranoid and very conscious of leaks and unflattering reports coming out. For instance, do you remember when Kash Patel, the FBI director, he was accused in The Atlantic of having an alcohol problem? Mm. And that's something he vehemently denied. denies. And he is actually suing The Atlantic now for damages, significant damages over that report. But he's also got a lot of people within the FBI to take lie detector tests because he wants to find out who the source of that information was or the source of those allegations. So there is a culture of paranoia for sure. And I think this is just part of it.
1: Yeah. Last year, the Pentagon reportedly planned to use NDAs and polygraph tests to stop leaks to the press and internal dissent. There was lots of issues there about those journalists who were based at the Pentagon and, of course, Signalgate as well, all causing a lot of upset. Thomas Massie, let's move on to him, the vocal Trump critic. He recently lost a primary race in Kentucky. He's already plotting his comeback. Massey's filed to run again for the U.S. House of Representatives in 2028, less than a week after losing to Donald Trump's hand-picked challenger of Ed Gelrain. Just explain the significance of Massey's loss and whether what he plans to do next is realistic, Harriet.
0: Yeah, so Massey's loss, really interesting. It was at the time the most expensive primary election ever because you had Thomas Massie, a quite well-liked, well-respected, long-term Republican member of the House for Kentucky, who was challenged by this former Navy SEAL, Ed Gelrain. And Trump threw his weight behind the newcomer, largely, it's believed, because Thomas Massie was very active in calling for the release of all of the Jeffrey Epstein files. When Trump was telling people that there was nothing to see here, that we all had to move on, Massie, along with the Democrat Ro Khanna, was saying, actually, no. And Massie played a really important role, I think, in getting a lot of that published. And so as a result of that, Trump essentially punished him. He threw his weight behind Ed Gelrain, and he sent Pete Hegseth, the defense secretary, down to Kentucky to campaign for Gelrain, which is a really unusual thing to have a sitting secretary of defense actually active on the campaign trail in the primaries. Very, very unusual indeed. Massie was quite bruised by all of this, but, you know, he's only 55 years old, Massie. He's well-liked in Congress and in the state. He says that in 2028, he's considering his options, so he could try and stage a return to the House. But he said he's also thinking about other federal office, whatever that might mean. So watch this space.
1: Yes. Finally. Let's get physical, physical. I want to get physical. It's that time of year where Donald Trump undergoes his annual physical. The president, who turns 80 next month, has already done it. Reports here he's completed his annual physical after a year of public attention on apparently minor health issues. That's how they're being described, including an unsightly bruise frequently seen on the back of his hand despite attempts to cover it with makeup. Do we hear the results of this, Harriet?
0: We haven't done yet, no. So we will do tomorrow. Well, in the next couple of days, they say. Trump, of course, in typical Trump fashion, has preempted this by saying that the medical provided perfect results. That's the word he used. And, you know, he always insists that he's in incredibly good health. He claims that, you know, that his biological age is significantly younger than his almost 80 years. And, you know, there is evidence of some health issues. You mentioned the hand, which a lot of people were sort of drawing attention to. The White House says that his hand was bruised because he shakes so many hands, although not many people really believed that. And he had some issues with his legs swelling. That was due to a condition with his circulation system.
1: And also a blotchy neck rash as well, didn't he have?
0: Yeah, that was temporary, that he was where had some skin cream to deal with that issue. I mean, you know, look, Kate, it's remarkable that Donald Trump has been very open about his regime of McDonald's and fast food late nights. I mean, we've all seen from his social media postings that the man seems to sleep very, very little. He's on social media at 2-3 in the morning, sending off these volleys of messages. He doesn't do any exercise because in his books, he said that he believes that if you do any exercise, you lose your energy. So he doesn't really believe in it. So, you know, most doctors would say that's not a particularly great recipe. And yet, Really, he seems to be thriving on
1: yeah.
0: it. Yeah.
1: We await the results. Everything checked out perfectly, he said. I'm sure we'll be able to hold him at his word. Harriet Alexander, US reporter, thank you for being with us. Always appreciate it. It's Kate Borsay. It's the evening edition on Times Radio with Handelsbanken and Real Relationship Banking. 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Coming up, we'll take a sneak peek inside tomorrow's paper.
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4: I'm in the kitchen with Charlie Bigham. 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
5: 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And while ovens rule at roasting,
4: the pan is king of noodling.
5: Whether it's pad thai, yakisoba or laksa, finding that perfect texture is a bottomless noodle rabbit hole.
4: But all I have to do is stir it in the pan for 6 minutes, right?
5: Bingo! Try the new Charlie Bigham's Asian pan-fry noodle range, handmade in my kitchen.
4: Pan-fried in yours.
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1: It is Kate Borsay. It's the evening edition on Times Radio. Let's take a sneak peek inside tomorrow's Times then. We are going to be speaking about a 15-year neighbour row, which could see a lawnmower blaring pensioner jailed. Why admiring corporate BS makes workers bad at business. And as we've been discussing in the last half an hour, post office scandal victims fear a delay in justice, with reports it could take another 7 years until those responsible face charges. Tom Whipple is special correspondent for The Times.
7: If you thought this scandal was over, it seems like it is far from over. The police have said that because of lack of funds, they may not be able to get charges in the criminal inquiry until 2033, which is astonishing. They say they have 53 persons of interest identified in the Post Office and Fujitsu scandal, which was about this accounting software that wrongly accused people of postmasters of mistresses of stealing funds and led to, I think we could, well, we can definitively say it ruined people's lives for many years.
1: It ended people's lives.
7: People committed suicide. The criminal inquiry is looking at whether there was a cover-up and whether people were culpable for that. If you remember, the civil inquiry talked about members of the post office maintaining a fiction that the system worked. But in order to lay criminal charges, obviously you need a far higher standard of proof, and you get a sense of how vast this inquiry is when you see that the senior investigating officer, Detective Chief Inspector Mick Norman, is saying he needs almost 100 extra staff, and they are going through 1.3 billion pages of documents and counting. So it's absolutely massive.
1: Yeah.
7: But nevertheless, you know, there are people who died waiting to see justice done in any form in this and to get compensation. And now there are certainly going to be more people who don't live to see
1: justice in this
7: form.
1: Yeah, so the deadline currently is 2028. And victims of the post office scandal are now being told they may not see justice till 2033. It centres around, as you sort of leaned into there, Tom, a lack of staff, essentially a lack of money. So the criminal investigation, Operation Olympus, was launched in 2020, staffed by 110 officers. Olympus was under the care of the Metropolitan Police before the National Police Chiefs Council assumed control in 2024. That made it a nationwide investigation, so it became much bigger. In terms of the budget, investigators say that £19 million is required each year, but the budget currently stands at £11.3 million. Home Office provides some of that. Police Forces provides the rest, and it's thought that actually Police Forces are going to be lent on to provide extra money to get this going again, to sort of fund it up appropriately. But at the moment, there just isn't enough money to work to that original deadline.
7: I mean, it's bad all around. Justice delayed is justice denied, and there will be people in the post office who are thinking that their lives are on hold as well, as they wonder whether charges are going to be laid against them.
1: Right, your story of the day. Should we move on to that one, Tom? I'll get you to introduce it so that we can limit the naughty word factor.
7: Yes, this is about corporate bullshit. And I use the word advisedly, but it relates to it as a scientific term. It's a cognitive psychologist at...
1: I'll take that from you.
7: Cornell being, University.
1: Being has, that you have a scientific background. No one else would be able to get away with that, but go on.
7: Well, Shane Luttrell has created, this is the second and last time we use the word, created the corporate bullshit receptivity scale, or because it's scientific, it of course has an acronym, the CBSR, and it is a test designed to measure how readily people are impressed by managerial verbiage, by thought showers, by ideating, by all of these things, by circling back, by the sort of corporate waffle that slightly takes over our lives. And what this study has found is it's interesting/depressing. It's found that the people who are most impressed by this sort of waffle, our BS, are not the best employers in terms of those employees, in terms of those who can think their way out of problems the best and perhaps be the most useful employees, but they are the most loyal. They are the ones most likely to think that their David Brent-esque boss is in fact marvellous, and the ones that are most likely to enjoy and feel fulfilled in their jobs. It's the cynical ones grumbling at the back about having another beanbag thrown at them during their latest ideating session, are the ones who don't enjoy their jobs, but who you would perhaps most want to actually apply themselves to the problems that have to be solved in the real world.
1: Yeah, so those that are a bit taken in by it are essentially, well, maybe a little bit more simple, maybe a little bit less analytical. They're not deep thinkers. So this research says, this isn't coming from me, by the way. So, Tom, you might promise to leverage something. That means you're going to use it. You could ask a colleague to socialise the learnings.
7: Socialise the learnings. We do very little else other than socialise the learnings.
1: Sending an email.
7: Is it sending an email?
1: It's sending an email.
7: I would have thought it'd be some sort of communist scheme for spreading out things that you know.
1: Active stakeholder engagement. What's that?
7: I fear I might have done that in my time. I think it's talking to people involved.
1: Customers, yeah.
7: Customers.
1: Yeah, talk. Well, yeah. Yeah, I suppose they are.
7: Talking to
1: involved.
7: Readers, I sometimes do that, but I try not to. Yes. I suppose I'm doing that now. Hello, readers. Hello, stakeholders. let's actively engage.
1: All right, there is a fabulous story to end on, dear listeners, about a 15-year village feud that has come to a head over a lawnmower. Tom, please divulge the details.
7: This is a level of pettiness that I really... Well, do I admire it? It's different. I suspect that one wouldn't want to live next to whoever is in the wrong in this, and I almost hesitate to attribute blame given the level of pettiness. But a neighbour is facing jail after using her lawnmower to spoil a dinner party. So there's been a 15-year row in a village which won the Campaign to Protect Rural England's Best Kept Village Award. I think we've all driven through these beautiful picture postcard villages. This one is Urchfont in Wiltshire, and sort of wondered what it would be like to live here, and it sounds like it would be absolutely hell. So Zoe Hayes, who's 68, she deliberately left her mower on to annoy her neighbours Peter and Corinne Rotherham because they got 8 guests around, and this follows on from a litany of offences, including the fateful occasion in 2021 where she, quotes, damaged a single sweet pea flower in an attempt to pester her neighbours.
1: So she got the previous conviction in February 2021. The restraining order lasted for 5 years until February 22nd of this year. But Lawnmower Gate happened a couple of years ago, so 2023. Presumably this is just going through the court system now. Is this why we're hearing about it? But there is a danger of her being put in jail.
7: Yeah, well, the conditions of her 2021 restraining order were to not contact, pester, or annoy Corinne Rotherham and Peter Rotherham.
1: She is no longer living next door to said neighbours. She moved out in January, says her defence, a Raymond Tan. Moved out in January, living in another place. The previous conviction came after, I think, she pleaded guilty to the damage of a single sweet pea flower. So that's where they came on. It's clear they don't get on. She was living there for 20 years. They lived next door to each other for 15 years. Sentencing, we understand, will take place at a later date. Tom Whipple, special correspondent for The Times, always a pleasure. Thank you for being with us. These stories up online at thetimes.com, available with your digital subscription, and of course, all in tomorrow's paper. Thanks, Tom.
7: Thank you.
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1: It's 9 o'clock. It's Kate Borsey. It's the evening edition. Coming up, we'll dissect all the latest from the situation in the Middle East after Iran said the US has committed a gross violation of the ceasefire. We'll look at the impending government intervention into tech habits as Labour prepares to announce a major crackdown on children's social media use within weeks. And a study reveals that fans of corporate jargon, as you've just been hearing, make worse business decisions. We'll speak to Claire Fox, the crossbench peer, and the former diplomatic editor for The Times, Michael Binion, to find out whether they're a fan of corporate BS or not. That's after the news with Graham Stothard.
8: Good evening. Thank you, Kate. The Victims Commissioner for England and Wales has called the sentences given to three teenage boys who avoided jail after the rape of two girls in Hampshire very discouraging. Two 15-year-olds were given youth rehabilitation orders, while a 14-year-old received the same sentence for encouraging one of the attacks and sharing indecent images. The Court of Appeal is set to review the sentences. Claire Waxman is the Victims Commissioner.
9: The public outrage really speaks for everyone. I think we were all very much shocked at the sentence that was passed. You know, rape is a very serious offence. I deal with a lot of rape victims and survivors, and it takes a lot of courage to come forward and report and stay in our criminal justice system. It's a really difficult process. So to see a sentence like that handed down at the end will be very discouraging and deterring many victims from not coming forward. So it's absolutely right that the Attorney General has swiftly referred it to the Court of Appeal.
8: Sir Keir Starmer says the government will act following a meeting to discuss a social media ban for under-16s. Bereaved parents and campaigners have visited Downing Street as a consultation on restrictions comes to an end tonight. Ellen Room's son, Jules Sweeney, was just 14 when he died after doing what she believes was an online challenge. She was among those who visited Number 10. She wants to see a swift change in the rules.
10: He said to us it would be a case of weeks that we hear something rather than months. So fingers crossed we're not waiting. We said how many more children have to die and suffer before something else happens. We don't want anybody else to join our group.
8: Israel has struck Lebanon with more than 120 airstrikes today in one of the heaviest days of bombing in weeks. That's according to Lebanese security sources. Israeli Prime Minister Benjamin Netanyahu said his military was deepening its operations in the country. The bombing raids further frayed a tenuous ceasefire announced on April the 16th that was meant to halt fighting between Israel and Lebanese armed group Hezbollah, and came as Iran said the United States had violated a separate truce by striking southern Iran. There's a warning the criminal investigation into the Post Office Horizon scandal could be delayed by 5 years without additional resources. Commander Stephen Clayman is in charge of the inquiry into potential criminality. He says his team would need to nearly double in size if they're to submit the necessary files to charge anyone by next year or 2028. He also claims there's a shortfall of £16.5 million in the investigation's projected budget. Oil giant BP has removed its chairman, Albert Manifold, after serious concerns were raised. He's been relieved of his position with immediate effect over what the company's calling oversight and conduct issues. An interim chair has been appointed while the search for a permanent replacement begins. For a news bulletin when you want it, search for the Times Radio News Briefing on the Times Radio app.
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0: It is that time of night again. It is time to go through the big bunch of stories of the day with two special guests. And we're joined here in the studio by The Times' former diplomatic editor and current leader writer, Michael Binion. Hello.
1: Hello, Kate.
0: And Baroness Claire Fox joins us, crossbench peer. Hello, Claire.
2: Good evening, both
0: of you. Great to have you with us. You've been writing a leader today, haven't you, Michael, in true evening edition.
1: How do you know? You're quite tradition. Right. You've been spying on me. Yes.
0: Well, I try my best. And I always promise listeners of this show a little sneak preview into some of the stories featuring in tomorrow's paper. And you've had a fair few stories already, listeners. But what can you tell us about what the Times' opinion is going to be on something tomorrow?
1: Well, the opinion is on what on earth is going on in Scotland. I mean, Murrell's extraordinary £400,000 embezzlement of funds from the Scottish National Party is just unprecedented, and it's pretty grim. I mean, he is really looking... he's going to get a prison sentence, and probably quite a long one, and we've been saying that it... supporting Keir Starmer's call for a full inquiry, but also saying, you know, who was just turning a blind eye? Who was so negligent? Where were the auditors? How could this happen over 12 years? We're just sort of outraged.
0: Yeah. Okay, so outrage is going to be... the theme of the day. You're going to talk about the £240 umbrellas that were found.
1: Oh, yes. Oh, and the coffee pots and the salt and pepper mills. And
0: all the computer games.
1: Computer games. Even £11 for a pair of socks. I mean, come on.
0: Well, that's not too bad, is it?
1: No, it's not too bad. Better than...
0: I don't know how that helps the SNP gain votes, but there we go. Perhaps it is all in a pair of socks, Claire Fox.
2: Well, I think that when I saw that list of what he'd bought, you sort of think there's something wrong with the man. You know, he obviously needs help. This is too eccentric and peculiar and weird.
0: It got a bit klepto, didn't it, Claire?
2: I know, it did. You definitely thought, oh, my goodness, you know, this is... I mean, anyway, I didn't know some of the things that he bought could be bought for such expensive costs. But anyway, there we go. Yes. But I think more seriously, and Michael's alluded to it, I mean... the shocking thing is, to me, not even so much that Nicola Sturgeon, you know, there's all sorts of jokes about was she tripping over the coffee machines and did she not notice the cars and et cetera, et cetera. But actually, much more seriously, is that she was, you know, running Scotland, the head of the SNP, and this smacks of corruption within the party because people who try to raise it, like Joanna Cherry and others, and say, what's happened to our finances? Where is all that money that our supporters gave us for an independence referendum? And let's be honest, I don't even want a referendum for independence. But on the other hand, SNP members gave their money in good faith, and they were basically closed down and told to shut up and put up, accused almost of being traitors for questioning the financial strength of the SNP. And of course, now we know that was some kind of a cover-up, not necessarily for this theft that we now went on, but that nonetheless things can't have been right.
1: Exactly. Yeah.
2: So it's like, you know, it really is like tin pot dictator stuff, corruption, the kind of thing that you couldn't make up. So I think that whilst we've all had a bit of a laugh in some ways, in a tragic, weird kind of way, at Peter Murrell's weird spending habits, the more serious side of this is part of the United Kingdom seems to have been rotten at the core. Yeah. And covering it up for some time.
0: And it seems to have directly affected the SNP's quest to separate off as their own independent nation politically.
1: Well, indeed. I think it's going to hurt the party in the long term.
0: Which is ironic that the person who's caused the most damage to an independent Scotland happens to be the former chief executive of a party that supports independence. Let's take a view on international matters today, and I just want to get your opinion on what we're seeing in the Middle East, trying to interpret some sort of sense from it. So the ceasefire between the US and Iran, well, it's under strain, as we know, that the Iran has accused the US of a gross violation following fresh American airstrikes in the south of the country. That they came overnight. It comes as the Israeli Prime Minister ordered an escalation of Israeli strikes in Lebanon, vowing to crush Hezbollah despite a fragile truce.
3: You have an Iranian blockade of the Strait of Hormuz. You have an American blockade of Iranian ports. Forces on both sides in the region So there's friction. There's daily friction, and sometimes it breaks out into skirmishes, as we saw. You know, this conflict has its own momentum, and that's the sort of thing that a ceasefire is meant to avoid.
0: Well, Israel's military has expanded its incursion into southern Lebanon beyond its self-designated security zone. That's what Israeli media has reported. Raids have been carried out north of Lebanon's Litani River. At its closest point, the river's just under 4 miles from the Israeli border. So on the one hand, we keep hearing about this potential 60-day peace deal, reopening of the Strait of Hormuz. On the other hand, the US overnight decides to launch fresh strikes in the south of Iran. And the Israeli military is going even further into Lebanon beyond their designated zones. How are we to interpret this, Michael Binion?
1: Well, I think the only interpretation is that nobody has the faintest idea what on earth is the objective and what they're trying to do. Trump is looking clearly for some kind of off-ramp so that he can do some sort of deal with Iran and proclaim victory. But many people are taunting him, saying, well, whatever he's going to be able to achieve is certainly no better and probably worse than whatever Obama had with Iran. And that is something that Trump has spent a lot of time mocking and making fun of. He's looking for a way of getting Iran to agree to something, which clearly wounds their sense of fairness and their dignity and their, well, everything. And they know and feel that they have the cards in their hand. They have the Strait of Hormuz. And there's no deal on that. And without that, the pressure will be on the Americans. And the other thing that seems absolutely clear is the Americans are completely unable to control their ally, Israel, which is, again, being controlled by the hardline right-wingers in the cabinet, Ben-Gvir and people, who've actually called for more strikes and greater strikes in Lebanon and, indeed, basically occupying most of Lebanon. Now, that obviously is not going to help for overall peace settlement in the Middle East, and it's going to make Iran even more intransigent. So we're looking at something that is, frankly, unpredictable, and I'm afraid we've got another setback. So almost certainly oil prices will rise and everyone will say, well, Trump's really just got no idea.
0: It is a confusing picture, isn't it, Claire? Because all roads should be leading to peace, yet the US has launched extra strikes. Israel seems to be doing whatever it wants. There is an announcement on the situation in Gaza. They are also, as well as activities in Lebanon, are still targeting Gaza, and they say today that the armed wing of Hamas that they've targeted at the chief of that wing, the new commander of the military wing of the Hamas terrorist organization, and one of the architects says a joint statement that he has been targeted. He was appointed approximately 1 week ago. I'm trying to find out if they actually struck successfully, but that's what they're aiming to do in Gaza. In Lebanon, they are extending their remit, which is completely at odds with, well, really, with a country that is meant to be allied to the US and, you know, concentrating on a wider peace deal.
2: Well, you know, I'm at a loss. I think the last three or four times I've been on this programme, we've headed up talking about Iran. And each time I feel as though I've become more mired in confusion. And I'm glad to hear that Michael, who's far more expert on international relations than I am, also saying it's hard to untangle it all. I mean, the thing that's really strikes me is the term ceasefire has been completely, you know, bastardized and undermined by recent events in this region, because we keep hearing exciting, you know, announcements of ceasefires that within days somebody has broken. And I mean, if you think about the weekends, what was happening at the weekend, you know, there was ministerial cars speeding to the White House. This big announcement was about to be made. Donald Trump didn't go to his son's wedding, all of these kind of things. We all thought this was it, the big breakthrough. And then the next thing we know, and by the way, nothing happened particularly. And the next thing we know, America is striking out at Iran, apparently in violation of any kind of a truce at all. Just one clarification on Israel, though. I mean, I think, or slight difference of emphasis. I mean, I think it's very difficult to expect for Israel to say, well, you're breaking the ceasefire, if in fact its ally or its partner in the United States is not exactly holding firm either. So, I mean, why should they, in a way?
0: I suppose because it's Because it's been a continual thing by Israel, who seems to be operating on their own schedule, really.
2: Yes, but what I'm saying is there's no moral authority that can come from Trump and the United States. If it itself is, you know, all over the place. So in a way, Israel goes with its national interest. I slightly disagree on the you know, Netanyahu acting on, you know, under sway of Ben-Gavir. I mean, I think there's real tensions within Israel and indeed between Netanyahu and Ben-Gavir in this instance. I'm certainly not a fan of Ben-Gavir. I'm not particularly a fan of Netanyahu, but I don't think it's so straightforward that Ben-Gavir is calling the shots in this instance. And I do also think that there is a serious problem for Israel in relation to Hezbollah, that and what's happening in the Lebanon, that in fact America doesn't quite understand its significance. And I am, of course, pleased that Israel has successfully targeted the new military leader of Hamas, who indeed was one of the architects of October the 7th. So, you know, I just think it's a little bit more nuanced than just treating Israel as though it's completely out of control. I just feel as though America has not got any control in the situation, so Israel just carries on its own path.
0: Donald Trump has taken to Truth Social to voice his discontent at the US media reporting of the Iran war. Of course, everyone's sort of saying the same thing, Claire, that we don't really know where we stand. Why are you violating a ceasefire if there is a ceasefire? Why are you saying that you're close to a deal and then you're not close to a deal and then you'll only have a deal if it's the right deal? We're sort of going round and round here in circles. And Donald Trump on Truth Social in the last sort of 15, 20 minutes or so has said, look, if Iran surrendered, admitted their navy's gone and resting at the bottom of the sea and their air force is no longer with us, and if their entire military walks out of Tehran, weapons dropped and hands held high, each shouting, I surrender," he goes on. The New York Times, the Wall Street Journal and other news organisations of the fake news media will headline that Iran had a masterful and brilliant victory over the United States of America. It wasn't even close. The Democrats, he says, and media have totally lost their way. They've gone absolutely crazy, in capital letters. Donald Trump not happy with how this is being reported, Michael Binion.
1: I'm not surprised. I mean, he doesn't really know what to say each time. He's clearly looking for a way out. Each time he's thwarted. There's no real strategy. There's no coordination between the politics and the military objectives. The military objectives, in fact, are completely unclear as to how... I mean... the famous phrase that war is just an extension of diplomacy. Well, war can often actually scupper diplomacy completely. And it looked as though they were getting somewhere with diplomacy, but the Iranians were striking a hard bargain. And the fact is they held the cards in their hand, or a lot of them. The regime has not crumbled. There's certainly huge damage to the economy, but the Iranians have no option but to put up with it. They're not going to walk out, as Trump suggests, with their hands up and their necks held low, you know, in shame. They're a proud nation. They will not surrender, as he calls it. And whatever he says is simply not working out in that way. It's all very well to lambast the Democrats and his political opponents at home. But of course, they've got quite a good question to say to him. Well, what is your policy? Mm. What are you trying to do?
0: All right, let's move on to another policy that we hope to hear about soon. The government's consultation on whether they should ban social media for under 16s ends tonight. It's now been announced that certain addictive features on apps could be banned. Lord Nash is a Conservative peer and former education minister who proposed amendments to the Children's Wellbeing and Schools Bill to force the government to implement the ban. He told Joe Coburn at the Times at One that social media companies must enforce any rules implemented.
4: The debates move from let's take it down when we've found it, or let's try and get them to take it down, to let's not let our children see this stuff in the first place or experience this in the first place. And I think we have to put the onus on the social media companies. It's the only language they'll understand. And they can do this. They can produce products which are safe. Age verification, highly effective age verification, can be done. In Australia, they hadn't been trying hard enough initially, and the Australian eSafety Commissioner has now called them out. And the social media companies admit to me privately that they can have highly effective age verification if they do it properly.
0: Well, that was Lord John Nash speaking to Joe Coburn on The Times at 1. You can catch Joe and a rotating array of the country's best journalists discussing the biggest news stories of the day every Monday to Thursday from 1 until 2 on Times Radio. Lisa Canavan is the mother of a 13-year-old boy, Isaac, who lost his life during a TikTok challenge. She's now a social media safety campaigner. She met Keir Starmer. She was one of the few families that met Keir Starmer in Downing Street today.
5: We have to get to the core of the big tech companies to say you need to remove this harmful content from your platforms. If you can't do that, then we will have to implement an under age 16 restriction, because you can't keep putting this stuff out. They have a duty of care. They have a duty of care to keep children safe. And sadly, and I hate to be crass about it, but it's profit over lives.
0: There we go. Profit over person. Claire, this is something that you've spoken a lot about, and we're getting to the point where, what it's being reported, we'll have a decision within weeks. We're getting to the point where we know that we're close, but we don't really know what we're going to get, and we don't really know the scale of it and the ramifications of it. Where is your mind on it at the moment about whether social media should be banned for under 16? Should just those addictive algorithms be banned? Should there be more emphasis on social media companies, or just a straight ban?
2: Well, I'm completely opposed to the straight ban. And in fact, Lord Nash and I, you know, we're on polar opposite sides in this debate in the Lords. For a wide range of reasons, I think that it's become almost a steamroller that it's going to happen, by the way. I mean, I'm certainly not in the majority. But it's almost become so much moral pressure to bring the ban in that you're not allowed to challenge it. And I mean, you know, the story of Isaac and his mother's grief and her passion in terms of campaigning is very moving to hear. And I listened to a number of the parents who went to see Number 10 today. But we should be very careful, I, as a legislator, and just generally in society, when we say, you know, what are you going to do to protect me from this harmful content? Because nobody's defined what harmful content is. We then suddenly get this notion that it's as addictive as cigarettes or cigarette smoking. But, you know, you don't get cancer from going on social media. Social media for under 16s is a very mixed bag. Some of it's a sewer, not all of it is. And how the state is going to police this is almost undefined by anyone. The ban in Australia has had very mixed results. A lot of teenagers are still using these social...
0: Six in 10, Claire, today.
2: Six in 10.
0: Yeah,
2: also,
0: 6 in 10, we understand.
2: But also the 4 in 10, everyone said, well, at least four, you know, at least 40% aren't. No, you don't necessarily know that. They might be using false IDs, using VPNs, going onto the dark web and so on. So it's a very complicated picture. And my view is that we have a responsibility as adults to show young people how to be self-disciplined, how to actually learn how to negotiate what is the new public square. And of course, as parents and as guardians and as teachers and so on, help them as much as possible to negotiate this place and in some instances put restrictions up. I'm fine about banning it in schools, for example, phones in schools. I get all that. But I think that this sort of hysterical ban social media for all under 16-year-olds is actually more of a moral panic than it is helpful to the young.
0: Michael, how can you capture everything? I think about the mum who we spoke to, whose son took part in a kind of a blackout challenge. There are, you know, countless different challenges, countless different addictive features, ways to get addicted, ways to spend money. I had to put a block on my son's card because he kept trying to buy things off a game that he thought were completely innocent. How do you catch all that? It feels impossible, Claire, to be able to educate kids on everything. And I think that we've got to the stage, Michael, and do comment on this, where social media is so vast, the information and the call for money and the challenges, it's so vast that it is impossible for us as parents to safeguard against all of it, to say, well, don't take part in a strangulation thingy. Do not do it. I mean, it seems like common sense, but there is so much to fall down on, really, in these apps.
6: Yes, you're absolutely right. And what I really like is Claire taking a very nuanced view of this, saying that, you know, knee-jerk reactions don't work. We've got to think this through very carefully. What I support, and what I think she also feels strongly, is that the media companies, these platforms, should take much more responsibility, and there should be real...
0: But if they were going to take responsibility, surely they should have done that.
6: Well, they should have done it, but you see, it's so profitable and it's so difficult to get around it. And just look at the history of what...
0: Well, maybe we should talk about banning them instead of social media.
6: But I mean, look at cigarette companies. I mean, they're still making cigarettes, but all that advertising that was so clearly addictive in the way it encouraged people to start smoking and to continue smoking. And then others say, well, we can't define what is harmful content. We can't really say. But there's a good response to that. And that was a remark made by A.E. Housman, the poet, when he was asked to define poetry. And he said, I can no more define poetry than a terrier can define a rat, but I know it when I see it. And that's the same with harmful
0: content. How do you get all those eyes across it, though?
2: Michael, as well, I mean, you know, you're part of the media and so on, and a lot of people would say exactly the same about restricting harmful content in tabloids. We've all heard it before. I've just been reading a book about the interwar years in the last century and the panic around both cinema and then about radio and so on. And it was all the same kind of language, by the way. And of course, it's true that you have to consider seriously every time you get a technological breakthrough, how you ensure that people within reason are kept safe from it. But I do think asking the state to do this is very dangerous. And that's what I'm saying is we've been asked to pass a law that bans it. We don't really know what that means. So, you know, I thought, by the way, Kate, you're, you know, exactly what you just said. Blocks on phones, blocks on apps. Those kind of things I think we should really campaign a lot more for. There are, of course, at different ages, different things which we would not want young people to see. But it's also the case that many young people use social media because they're lonely, they find communities,
0: yeah, totally.
2: It's creative. So you've got, yes, but this is the problem is the proposal in the law that Lord Nash put forward is a total ban. Mm. So then you've got
0: so
2: a situation
0: in Australia,
2: where a 14-year-old...
0: Yeah, there's only 10 platforms that are banned. So it is a total ban, but it's across specific platforms.
2: But there are different aspects. I mean, you might say, we all might agree, TikTok's awful. Say we did or we didn't, right? But, you know, there are different platforms will be used badly or not badly. You know what it's like? You'll have arguments yourself amongst the adults about what, you know, what's good and bad on these things. I know, I'm sure we do, young people who use these platforms incredibly creatively, teach themselves how to code, you know, learn languages, get to know people, find out about politics, by the way. And this might sound, oh, you know, but I remember during the Iranian uprising, young people in schools would know about it because they saw it on social media, on X often, and they were 14 or 15-year-olds, and they were inspired by that. Of course, the next thing, the Iranian regime closed down the internet. And I'm just suggesting we have to be careful that we don't do the same for young people here and deprive them of a wide range of information which they deserve to be taught how to negotiate with.
0: Yeah. Claire, Michael, more to come from both of you. This is the Evening Edition with Kate Borsay on Times Radio with Handelsbanken and Real Relationship Banking. 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
7: It's probably nothing. That's what Jack always thought when he felt a bit dizzy after physical exertion. He was only 17 and a keen basketball player. 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Jack was diagnosed with hypertrophic cardiomyopathy, a serious but rare heart condition, and his chances of survival were believed to be just 8%. Jack's surgeon believed they could avoid a heart transplant. 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
0: It's Kate Borsett. It's the Evening Edition on Times Radio with Baroness Claire Fox and Michael Binion, former diplomatic editor of The Times. A quick word for corporate jargon. If the mere mention of a thought shower or a growth hacking paradigm makes you want to crawl under your desk, you can finally feel vindicated. A new study has revealed that co-workers enamoured by this kind of corporate waffle, BS, actually score lower on analytical thinking and are far more likely to make terrible business decisions. Claire Fox, do we feel like we know this already? Or is this new information that those people who are suckers for corporate BS are actually a little bit dim?
2: Listen, I was amused that this was academic research to prove this, because most of us do know it, don't we? It's common sense. But I think the main thing is, it's like following a script. And when you hear people, I mean, it genuinely is a substitute for thinking. It's nonsense. It's like as though it's written by AI. I feel as though people have been on spending too much time on LinkedIn, as we were talking about social media bans. Maybe we should ban them all from LinkedIn postings.
0: From all the humble brags on LinkedIn.
6: Well, can I tell you that if you read tomorrow's Times, you've got an entire leader written in BS management jargon.
0: Oh, really?
6: And some of the phrases are absolutely mind-boggling. I mean, we're talking about stuff that you actually need quite an academic mind to work out what on earth they actually mean.
0: I don't understand what most of this
6: means.
0: No,
6: nor does anybody, and I don't think any management that devised it really knew what they were talking about. But there's a whole leader written in this stuff, and see if you can weave your way through it.
0: Have either of you been subjected to bits of corporate BS?
6: Well, as of this moment of time, probably, yes, not much. I mean, I simply shut down. I don't listen to it. I sort of, you know, look and nod and say, what do you mean?
0: I mean, it must be difficult to elicit corporate BS to a bunch of journalists. Because you're just making up stuff with this BS. And obviously, all of you are very, very intelligent and have brilliant minds. Claire?
2: I was just going to say that the sad bit for me is that Parliament and the civil service is full of it. And actually, so is academia. So although it's a kind of slight tweaked variation, it's the same sort of, you can hear them speaking words that you recognise in the English language. But you actually think, what on earth were they talking about?
6: Oh, academia especially. Try English literature criticism. I mean, it's just full of the stuff. And you sort of think, where are they going? I mean, what? This is not English literature. This is just nonsense.
0: Worryingly, employees who are more likely to fall for corporate BS may help elevate the types of dysfunctional leaders who are more likely to use it, because they're so enthusiastic about it. They're such suckers for it. People who use it are then elevated through their performance appraisals, elevated to very high positions, still parroting off a load of old nonsense.
6: Well, then the company will go bankrupt. Easy answer. They simply don't know what they're doing and they'll lose money and that's it.
0: We're all for straight talking.
2: But in the public sector, the worst thing is if you don't use it, you kind of get treated like you're an uneducated...
0: Really?
2: Because the whole point is that this is a language to show how superior you are, that you get the whole thing.
0: It just makes no sense. Why can't we use one real word rather than three made-up bits of nonsense?
2: But it's pretentious nonsense, and people actually think it indicates some kind of insight. It's the very opposite.
6: But do you hear this in the Lords? I can't imagine that the Lords would ever stoop. Really?
2: Oh, you'd be amazed.
6: Really?
2: I don't mean it's widespread, but it's there. Every institution has got a version of this. That's what I'm saying. We must make fun of this, but it's much more widespread than one would want it to be.
0: We must leave it there. Crossbench peer Claire Fox. Thank you, Baroness Fox, and former diplomatic editor for The Times, who's given us a good deal of insight into what's in tomorrow's Leaders. Michael Binion, thank you both for being with us. It's Kate Borsay. It's the evening edition on Times Radio. Coming up, we'll be speaking to the Times Tech Podcast co-host Danny Fortson on Elon Musk filing a record-breaking IPO for SpaceX. But first, let's get a roundup of the latest news with Graham Stothard.
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12: Good evening. The Court of Appeal will review the sentences handed to three teenage boys who avoided jail after the rape of two girls in Hampshire. Two 15-year-olds were given youth rehabilitation orders, while a 14-year-old received the same sentence for encouraging one of the attacks and sharing indecent images. Claire Waxman is the Victims Commissioner for England and Wales.
13: I mean, we have to be very careful when we're looking at youth offending and youth cases. The focus is very much on child-first approach and making sure we're looking at the child welfare, which is exactly what this judge was doing. But they have to balance that. They have to balance with rehabilitation, but also what punishment as well. And I think that's where the balance looks like it was slightly skewed here.
12: Sir Keir Starmer says the government will move very quickly on plans to tackle the harms social media can cause children. The Prime Minister met bereaved families at Downing Street today and says he will act decisively once a consultation on online safety closes later. The UK's experienced its hottest

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5: 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Reporter Mario Ledwith returns to his hometown of Enniskillen to investigate the IRA's 1987 Remembrance Day bombing, which killed 11 people. 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It is the Evening Edition on Times Radio. Let's tell you about a fascinating interview that happened earlier on Times Radio. Absolutely one not to miss. It'll be on Jane and Fee's podcast. But here's a taster. They spoke to Giselle Pellico to discuss her memoir, A Hymn to Life, in which she shares her story of surviving sexual assault. Giselle Pellico's husband, of course, subjected her with various other men to serious sexual assault, repeated rape. She waived her right to anonymity to come forward in that trial and has become, well, an absolute advocate, really, for justice for sexual crimes. She was asked by Jane and Fee how much she blames pornography for the normalisation of sexual violence.
6: We have to look at these children. Sometimes they're children of 9 or 10 who are already looking at pornography. We have to ensure that the parents be vigilant. You mustn't just give them iPads because I think that, in fact, it's something that's totally devastating as far as the future. So we've got to be able to talk, dialogue, first of all, through education within the family home, but also the national educational level. We've got to realise that, in fact, it really is an evil of society at the moment.
5: That was Giselle Pellico speaking to Jane and Fee on Times Radio earlier. You can listen back. She was on the show at around 3:30 this afternoon, or I'm sure it will feature in their podcast as well. It's Kate Borsey. It's the Evening Edition on Times Radio. Now, the Tesla CEO Elon Musk is filing for a record-breaking IPO that's set to propel the billionaire's crusade to colonise Mars. Here to tell us more is Danny Fortson. He is the Sunday Times West Coast correspondent and co-host of the Times Tech podcast. Danny, good evening to you.
7: Very good evening. How are you?
5: Great, thank you. So we've heard about Elon Musk and this record-breaking IPO, but you really dig into the detail. You've written in the Times, and it is the subject of your latest podcast, the Times Tech podcast. What is Elon Musk's position here? Just explain what he's trying to do with this record-breaking IPO.
7: Yeah, so he founded SpaceX 23 years ago. And, you know, with the kind of really astounding goal of colonizing Mars. And he has been working steadily on this this project for the past 2 decades plus. And in the meantime, he has combined SpaceX, which of course now dominates the world in terms of launching things into space. He's also combined it with X, formerly known as Twitter, as well as his new AI company, XAI. So he's mashed

0: them all together. And now he's going to list these companies in New York, this one company in New York next month at something around $1.75 to $2 trillion, which would make it the largest stock market float in history. And so yeah, so he doesn't, you know, obviously he doesn't do things by halves, and this is what he's pushing for now over the next few weeks.
1: Is that grounded in reality, that valuation, or has everyone got a bit giddy?
0: It's not grounded in reality, but this is Elon Musk. You know, he has a cult following, and what he's asking you to do is effectively buy into his kind of science fiction dreams. Because of course, if you look at the numbers, and he's had to, with these stock market filings, he's had to reveal the financials. And last year, the company as a whole lost, not profited, lost $5 billion on about $18 billion in sales. And, you know, so it is losing vast quantities of money. It probably lose money again this year. And yet he's saying, let's, you know, not only buy $75 to $80 billion of new shares in this company, but do it at a value of $2 trillion, which again would be the largest valuation in history for a new company. But really, if you are buying into these shares, you are buying into this vision of data centers in space, a colony on the moon, a colony on Mars. And that is, you know, that you're buying into this vision that is, you know, 5, 10, 15, 20 years out, depending on, you know, what you think of it all.
1: Your piece in the Sunday Times about this recently, you looked at Elon Musk, sat in that court case, the court case against OpenAI, and he sat in the courtroom, and he considered, you say, the role that one of his companies, SpaceX, has in securing the future of the human race. It's life insurance for life as we know it, he explained flatly. The goal of SpaceX is to make life interplanetary, to extend life beyond Earth, and to ensure the long-term survival of life and consciousness as we know it. And now that is way more wistful than your breakdown there of, you know, actual, you know, practical realities that might happen in space as a result of SpaceX. It seems that, I mean, yes, there could be, you know, powerful things achieved that could be important to our society, the, you know, looking at how space is relevant for data centers, could be key to trying to fight against climate change, all sorts of things space could do, material things. But here is Elon Musk considering his role in the survival of the human race, Danny.
0: That's right. And there's a great quote from this book that Walter Isaacson wrote on Elon Musk a couple of years ago, where he interviewed Sam Altman before they were at each other's throats and in court. And Sam Altman said something to the effect of, you know, Elon Musk is obsessed with the kind of the salvation of humanity as long as he is the savior. That is really what we're talking about here. Again, it's, you know, this is a dollars and cents, how much is this company worth? But when you step back, this is, you know, the 12-year-old mind of Elon Musk dreaming about the stars and living on other planets and all of this stuff. And he's, what the thing you can say about Musk, what he does is spin incredible tales that sound like science fiction, but then he does make them happen. You know, he did create Tesla from nowhere. He was like an internet guy and created the, you know, the largest, most successful EV company, electric vehicle company in the West, and started this whole movement in the West. You know, that's not something to be sneezed at. And he does make spaceships, really.
1: Yeah.
0: And he was an internet, again, he was an internet guy. He was not a rocket scientist, but he did it against all the odds. So he does have a knack for, you know, coming up with the quote unquote impossible and then achieving it. But it's usually a very topsy turvy ride, lots of ups and downs. And obviously he is famously erratic and chaotic. So it's, you know, it's very much caveat emptor.
1: Do you think for someone like Elon Musk, he sort of finds a way for companies to survive come what may? We talked about Tesla and the sort of difficulties. It took many, many years for that business to be built up to the point it is now. And SpaceX was just you know, taking a little listen to part of your part of the Times Tech podcast, and you're basically saying, look, SpaceX was failing every year. SpaceX was a bit like Tesla, about to go out of business. Do you think Elon Musk is one of those characters that has enough will and determination to sort of stay in the fight while finding that magic ingredient, whether it is the appetite for electric cars, maybe he was a little bit early, or whether it's, you know, something like Starlink, the high-speed internet, which is also pegged to SpaceX, which has been a huge success?
0: Yeah, I mean, again and again, he does the impossible. You know, whether you dislike him or you're one of his great acolytes and followers, I mean, he does things that other people don't. You know, you mentioned Starlink. That didn't exist effectively 5 years ago. Mm. Now 10 million people pay, you know, a monthly subscription to get their internet, high-speed internet, beamed down to them from space, from the largest constellation of satellites in human history, which SpaceX also created and fired into orbit. You know, so these are really kind of mind-bending things that he has done time and again. But this is, you know, he has a knack for pushing all his chips on the table. You mentioned that trial I went to. One of the things he said right at the beginning of OpenAI is, he's like, what I really need is $80 billion to colonize Mars. And guess how much he is raising or trying to raise in this IPO? $80 billion.
1: Yeah. Yeah. Should we be worried, though, about putting kind of a critical national defense asset on the public stock market? Should that sort of worry governments at all? US rocket launches, you know, the capability of the internet, all of Elon Musk's grand plans to sort of monopolize space. And with it, its defensive capabilities, it could be critical, couldn't it? A critical asset, really, for the US administration in some way, shape or form. He'll have to sell it to the highest bidder. But I wonder if there's a worry about that being on the public stock market.
0: I don't think so, any more so. I mean, I think that the thing that, if there is concern to be had, is that this very important company that provides the kind of, you think about it as almost like a bus line or a railway to space, for the International Space Station, for NASA, for all of these companies, is that it is controlled by one person. And what's interesting about this float is that will not change. Even after he takes this company public, he's still going to have absolute control over the company. He has these super voting shares, which gives him majority control. If he does colonize Mars and get at least 1 million people, they're very specific. You need to colonize Mars and have at least 1 million people living there. He gets many, many, many hundreds of billions of dollars in new shares.
1: I mean, it just sounds extraordinary, Danny. Getting 1 million people to live on Mars.
0: Correct. Right now, there are approximately zero. So he's got a way to go. But the, you know, the reality is, to your question is, you know, this is one man's company. Even after it is floated publicly on the New York Stock Exchange, he controls it. No one can dislodge him. There is no boardroom coup that's even possible. This is Elon Musk Inc. And you're either on board or you're not.
1: Literally, in terms of the rockets to get us all to Mars. It is utterly amazing. And look, we don't write Elon Musk off at all. He could become the world's first trillionaire, couldn't he, after all this?
0: Yeah, I think that's pretty much a given at this point, that he will become the world's first trillionaire. And I mean, and again, SpaceX, it's going to be worth more than a trillion at offering. Tesla is the largest car company in the West. I mean, he's done this before, and he's trying to do it again.
1: It's fascinating to watch it all happen, Danny, and I'm sure it's fascinating to be reporting on it, especially over the years as those ideals have remained, but he's taken quite the journey to get there. Danny Fortson, always fascinating. Thank you for speaking to us. Danny Fortson is co-host of the Times Tech Podcast and also writes for the Sunday Times from the West Coast. You can read Danny online at thetimes.co.uk. And of course, you can hear Danny as co-host of the Times Tech Podcast wherever you get your podcast. Danny, thank you. It's Kate Borsay. It's the evening edition on Times Radio. Now with the Manosphere in the mainstream, Make way for the Femisphere, a movement urging women to rethink love entirely. Less romance and more strategy. No splitting the bill and no over-investing emotionally, but is it a bleak vision of dating or the future of feminism? The Story podcast explores the online world of the Femisphere in depth. Luke Jones has been speaking to The Times contributor Sarah Dighton.
2: So Kanika Batra, who is an Australian Femisphere influencer, who I spoke to.
3: So I wrote the Sociopathic Dating Bible because I saw basically how badly women were being treated in relationships during the red pill sort of manosphere era.
2: Whose USP is that she is a diagnosed sociopath. And her attitude is that she can help women to understand men because as a sociopath, she thinks like men.
3: I was thinking, okay, no, I can put a stop to this because I have the same sort of, I guess, mind as one of these men because antisocial personality disorder is quite significant in lowering empathy. And I believe that a lot of these men have little to no empathy, and then they're teaching these things to men who are pretty stupid.
2: And I was a bit like, okay. You know. I'm a feminist. I write a lot about male violence. I can give you chapter and verse on the unfair distribution of domestic labour. And even I was like, this is a bit strong for me.
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6: We think we know the Blitz. London ablaze for a few months in World War II. But the bombs fell far beyond the capital and throughout the war. From Tyneside to Cardiff, Glasgow to Dover, entire communities were under attack. 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
1: Let's return to one of our big stories this evening. This is, of course, the Evening Edition with Kate Borsay. Carol Walker is on the way, by the way. She joins you just after 10 on Times Radio with the Times front page exclusively, all hers and yours. Just after 10. So Keir Starmer has said the sentences in a rape case in which two teenage boys were spared jail will go to the Court of Appeal. Edward Garnier, former Solicitor General and Shadow Attorney General, talked about how common this sort of sentence is.
8: All I do know is that sentencing is probably the most difficult thing that a Crown Court judge has to deal with. And sentencing children, young teenagers of 13, 14, 15, is even more difficult, and it's yet further made more complicated by the fact that the charges of which they were convicted after trial were so serious. So this is, I'm afraid, not the easiest of cases to get to grips with, and it's made even more complicated for people like you and me because we weren't in court, we didn't hear what the judge said, and I haven't been able to find his complete sentencing remarks.
1: Judge Nicholas Rowland was the judge who ruled that the defendants were very young and possessed low intellectual capacity. He said he wanted to avoid criminalising these children unnecessarily. That seems a strange sentence to me. Avoid criminalising these children unnecessarily. You'll know more about the wording of that. I mean, does that make sense to you in this case?
8: Well, I think I know what he meant, whether I would have put it that way. I don't know. But again, you do really need to see the context in which that particular remark is placed. And just to take, you know, one phrase or sentence out of what may, for all I know, have been, you know, 20 or 30 minutes of sentencing remarks could produce an unfair impression. But unquestionably, these sentences have produced a violent and vitriolic public reaction against them. And in due course, the Court of Appeal, and I suspect in a case like this, the Court of Appeal will get hold of this case quite quickly, will make a decision about whether the judge fell within or outside the proper sentencing system. What concerns me, however, is, and you know, the Court of Appeal will sort that out, and the Attorney General or one of his independent counsel will appear in court. But what worries me is that on Sunday, so before the Attorney General had made his decision, the Prime Minister, who's the political head of the government, started to say that this was an appalling sentence and it should be referred to the Court of Appeal. Well, the whole point about the unduly lenient sentence system is that the Attorney General or the Solicitor General deal with this not as politicians, not as members of the political government, but as independent law officers, untrammeled or untouched or uncontaminated by political direction. And the Prime Minister, who should have known better as a former DPP, gave the impression on Sunday, and on his using social media to this effect, that a political direction was being given to the Attorney General to refer this. Now, the Attorney has now referred it, and no doubt the Prime Minister is happy about that, and I'm sure a lot of other people are as well. But we can't have a system where the Prime Minister says that a sentence is right or wrong. That's for the Attorney General and for the Court of Appeal, and I think the Prime Minister has made a constitutional error.
1: Well, that was Edward Garnier, former Solicitor General and Shadow Attorney General. Let's whiz you through some fresh stories that are just up online. The Times reports that Wi-Fi speeds on trains are set to get an upgrade under Labour government plans to overhaul services across Britain. More than 1,400 trains are set to receive the upgraded technology, allowing them to connect to low Earth satellites to speed up connectivity. There you go, so you can watch films and all sorts. Heidi Alexander, the Transport Secretary, is set to announce plans in the summer with the first trains receiving the upgrade within months. The Independent reports that the United States is planning to cut military resources and equipment available to NATO in a crisis. That is according to a report. The move could mean a slash in the number of fighter jets, bombers and warships, and a total walkback on submarine provision. That's according to a report published in German media outlet Der Spiegel. This comes after US President Donald Trump threatened to leave the NATO alliance and withdraw troops from Europe. And in the Times tonight, a canoe polo player has won a £150,000 claim after her gym boss failed to attend a meeting back in 2023. The meeting was scheduled to take place in the UK, for which Bethan Littlewood, a canoe polo gold medalist, drove overnight to attend from where she'd been competing in Germany. Littlewood, who survived cancer as a teenager before winning a European gold medal for Great Britain in 2019, was working as a personal trainer at the time in 2023. Those are some fresh stories up for you. Carol Walker's on the way. A big thank you to the team behind the show, Joseph Crook, Anne-Marie Mill, Antoinette Mole, Sam Blackett, and our technical operator, Ryan Branigan. We're back again tomorrow at 7. Can't wait to see you then. For now, though, Carol Walker is all yours. Keep it Times Radio.

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1: It's 10 o'clock. I'm Carol Walker on Times Radio. A very good evening to you. Breaking news in the Times tonight, the former Prime Minister, Sir Tony Blair, launches a scathing attack on Keir Starmer's government, saying it lacks a coherent plan for the country. We'll have all the details from Jerry Scott, Times Assistant Political Editor, and a warning that victims of the post office scandal may face further delays of at least 5 years before any potential charges are brought. We'll speak to a sub-postmaster and campaigner for justice. All that plus our exclusive first look at the front page of tomorrow's Times, coming up right after the news from Graham Stothard.
2: Good evening, thank you, Carol. The Court of Appeal is set to examine the sentences handed to three teenagers for raping two girls in Hampshire. The boys avoided custody and were instead handed youth rehabilitation orders. The attacks were filmed and shared on social media, with one victim describing the sentence as a rock straight to my face. Author and former judge Wendy Joseph says the case has raised serious questions about sentencing.
3: Even if there hadn't been a public outcry in the way there clearly has, this was always going to be a case where the prosecution must have taken a very deep breath and thought, what?
2: Bereaved parents campaigning for tougher online safety laws say they've been told new government measures could be announced soon. Families met Sir Keir Starmer in Downing Street earlier as ministers consider options including a social media ban for under-16s. The Prime Minister says action will come very quickly once the consultation closes. Lisa Kenevan found her son Isaac unresponsive in the bathroom. She says he'd been taking part in something called the Blackout Challenge.
4: We have to get to the core of the big tech companies to say you need to remove this harmful content from your platforms. If you can't do that, then we will have to implement an under age 16 restriction because you can't keep putting this stuff out. They have a duty of care. They have a duty of care to keep children safe. And sadly, and I hate to be crass about it, but it's profit over lives.
2: A woman has been found guilty of killing her five-year-old stepdaughter by scalding her in a hot bath nearly 50 years ago. Janice Nix denied manslaughter after forcing Andrea Bernard into the bath in Thornton Heath in South London in 1978. Her death was treated as an accident until her older brother Desmond went to the police with new evidence in 2022. David Malone is from the Crown Prosecution Service.
5: What stands this case out is the best part of half a century waiting for the truth of what's happened at that particular time. The modern homicide, you'd have CCTV, audio, you've got the phone evidence. In this particular case, there was none of that.
2: Iran says the US has committed a gross violation of the ceasefire, adding they will not hesitate to defend the Iranian nation. The US said they undertook self-defense strikes targeting Iranian missile sites and boats attempting to place mines in southern Iran. It is unclear what impact the strikes will have on talks aimed to end the conflict. Meanwhile, Israel has struck Lebanon with more than 120 airstrikes today in one of the heaviest days of bombing in weeks. That's according to Lebanese security sources. Israeli Prime Minister Benjamin Netanyahu said his military was deepening its operations in the country. The UK's recorded its hottest May Day for the second day running, with temperatures topping 35 degrees Celsius in parts of London. It comes as four teenagers and a man in his 60s died in separate water-related incidents over the bank holiday weekend. Police were called to tragedies in Lincolnshire, West Yorkshire, Warwickshire, South Yorkshire and Cornwall. Guy Addington from the RNLI says people can get into trouble really quickly.
6: Our thoughts remain with those affected by some of these tragedies that we've seen. But that's strengthened our resolve to try to continue to put out safety messaging for people to make good decisions about what they do in, on and around the water.
2: And members of the Scottish Parliament have backed a call for a second independence referendum. MSPs were in favour of demanding another poll by 72 votes to 55 following a lengthy debate in Holyrood. First Minister John Swinney says he'll use talks with Sir Keir Starmer in June as an opportunity to progress the case. The Prime Minister says he won't allow another referendum. For a news bulletin when you want it, search for the Times Radio News Briefing on the Times Radio app.
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1: A very good evening to you and welcome to the programme. Tonight, the former Prime Minister, Sir Tony Blair, has delivered a scathing attack on Keir Starmer's government, accusing ministers of lacking a coherent economic plan and arguing that key manifesto commitments on workers' rights, net zero and taxation should have been ditched. Well, we can bring you our exclusive preview of the front page of tomorrow's Times now. And that is the main story. Lurch to the left puts Britain at risk, Blair tells Labour. Former Prime Minister attacks Burnham and Streeting. The paper says that Sir Tony Blair has said Labour risks consigning Britain to relegation from the Premier League of Nations. Well, in a minute, the Times assistant political editor, Gerry Scott, will join us with more on her front page story. The Prime Minister says he'll take decisive action to tackle the impact of social media on children. He's facing growing pressure to ban access to under-16s. I'll be speaking to the Labour MP, Joe Morris. Also this hour, The Times reports that victims of the post office scandal have been warned that any potential charges could be delayed until 2033. Former sub-postmaster Seema Misra will give us her reaction. In an hour's time, Iran has accused the US of a gross violation of the ceasefire after it launched airstrikes on the country. I'll be joined by David Satterfield, former US Special Envoy for Middle East Humanitarian Affairs. And in half an hour, we'll take you through the front pages of tomorrow's papers. Tonight, I'll be joined by Nadine Batchelor-Hunt of Politics Home and the broadcaster and former special advisor, Peter Cardwell. And of course, we would love to hear from you. Do get in touch. Text 87222. Send us a WhatsApp, 0333 003 2353. You can also tweet us at Times Radio or email studio at times.radio. So first tonight, let's get more on that story that has just been broken by the Times. It's there on the front page. Lurch to the left puts Britain at risk, Blair tells Labour. The former Prime Minister, Sir Tony Blair, saying that Labour risks consigning Britain to relegation from the Premier League of Nations. And he's warning against a leftward shift in the race to succeed Sir Keir Starmer. Well, the Times assistant political editor, Gerry Scott, has that story and joins us now. Good evening to you, Gerry.
8: Good evening.
1: Tell us more about what Sir Tony Blair is saying.
8: Yeah, I mean, this is a long essay that he has published this evening. It's 5,700 words, which I think was actually longer than my university dissertation, to be honest. But it is a pretty scathing critique of Keir Starmer's government. And as you say, he says that Labour risks consigning Britain to relegation from the Premier League of Nations and sets out what he thinks would be the way to fix that. But quite interestingly, the main point he's making is that there is no point changing Labour leader if you don't have the policies to back it up. So it's not exactly like he's throwing his weight behind Keir Starmer here. He's absolutely not. He is criticising the way this government has gone. But what he is also saying is that the personalities don't matter if you don't have the policies behind it.
1: And what is interesting is that, as you say, it's a 5,000 word essay. These are not just some throwaway remarks in a meeting or given privately. He's clearly thought hard about this. And he seems to be attacking just about all the fundamental parts of what this Labour government is trying to achieve. The manifesto commitments on workers' rights, the net zero agenda, the commitments on taxation. He's saying that all of that should have been ditched.
8: Yeah, there's not much that survives. He essentially says that there is a difference between making promises in opposition and then the realities of government. And his argument is that once they got in, Keir Starmer and Rachel Reeve should have said, you know what, actually, it would be unwise to make some of these changes in government and ditched things, the kind of things you're mentioning there, you know, upping the minimum wage, workers' rights reforms. He also takes a bit of an attack at some of the things that the Chancellor has done, you know, says that should have dropped some of the commitments which would have been painful but bearable, because then they would have got goodwill from business. He also says, quite interestingly, that the triple lock is unsustainable in the long term. So there are a lot of things that he finds problems with the government. He does also recognise that the world has changed and that it's a very difficult world to govern in now. It's not the same as, you know, when he was leading the party. But his main point is that, you know, kind of veering to the left or the right wouldn't benefit the party either.
9: Just briefly, Gerry, I mean, Sir Tony Blair was initially pretty supportive of Keir Starmer. How damaging do you think it is for the Prime Minister, given all the other difficulties he's got, to face this attack?
8: Well, look, I think it is damaging because, you know, Tony Blair, whatever you think of him, and there are many criticisms that can be made, is the only Labour leader to win 3 general elections. And his criticism is basically that Labour under Keir Starmer is lacking a project. And, you know, there's a really, really kind of damning line in there where he says that Labour is playing with fire, not only with their own future, but with the country's future. And that is a really, really damaging accusation to be made.
9: Gerry, thanks so much for joining us. And of course, you can read that full article from Gerry Scott in your Times. And the former Prime Minister, Sir Tony Blair, will be joining Rosie Wright and Callum MacDonald on Times Radio Breakfast tomorrow morning at about 8:45. So don't miss that. Well, Keir Starmer has vowed to take decisive action to tackle the impact of social media on children as the government's consultation on the matter draws to a close. He's under increasing pressure to ban access to under-16s. The Prime Minister's been meeting parents who say their children's social media use contributed to their deaths. One of them is Ellen Rumour, whose son Jules died at the age of 14. She spoke to Times Radio Breakfast.
10: I've always thought, was it some sort of challenge? Was it some sort of blackmail? I don't know. The truth is that social media companies refuse to release his data, so I have been unable to see his browsing data and messages. So I'm currently applying to the High Court to redo his inquest so that at that stage we can then approach the social media companies, because they won't release it without a court order. With any other product, it would be removed from the market if it was harmful. This is a product. I don't understand why they're not removing it and fixing it.
9: Well, senior doctors at the Academy of Medical Royal Colleges have added their voices, saying that social media is as harmful as smoking to children. Let's talk to Jo Morris, Labour MP for Hexham. Good evening to you, Jo.
11: Good evening. Thank you for having me.
9: Good to have you with us. I mean, the Prime Minister met many of those parents who've got really deep personal concerns about all of this. Do you think that now is the time for the government to ban social media for under-16s?
11: I do. And I think it's more than just the time to bring in a ban. I think it's time to discuss how we approach not just the internet, but how we approach how it interacts with young people as well. We need to make sure that we're looking at the entire environment that's around our young people, because, you know, as a constituency MP, I often speak with young people who are thrown into a kind of digital Wild West where there's no protections, where there's a kind of often quite feral atmosphere on social media. And it clearly damages the mental health of our young people, of our children. It's something that's sort of poisoned a lot of our civic society as well.
9: Yeah, and I mean, when you read some of that report from those doctors at the Academy of Medical Royal Colleges, there's some incredibly disturbing cases there of the effect that social media can have on children. The Times on its front page in the morning says that Britain will not copy the Australian blanket social media ban for children, and social media companies are instead bracing for a ban on features like infinite scrolling, autoplay and location sharing for under-16s in a push for greater safety. Do you think those sort of measures would go far enough?
11: I think they're the start, but I don't know if they do go far enough. I think overall there needs to be a serious look at what we are, you know, what young people and children are being exposed to online. And I think that while banning those features is certainly a step forward, there needs to be a far broader look at, you know, the damage that a lot of this kind of unrestricted access to social media has brought about to generations that are going through education now.
9: Of course, even some of those families who've been directly affected by this don't necessarily support an outright ban, do they? They believe that it should be the tech companies who should be taking the measures and face the penalties rather than the younger generation. What would you say to that?
11: I think that I think it's obviously a very reasonable debate, and I've had many young people in my constituency sort of discuss it with me when I've held surgeries. I think again the concern that I have, and that I've had speaking to constituents, to parents, and to experts, is the impact that it's having on the next generation holistically. And I think therefore the kind of, we can't move into a kind of piecemeal conversation. There needs to be not just conversation about what legislative action happens, but also what we can do to compel the tech companies to act more responsibly.
9: Keir Starmer initially seemed to be opposed to an outright ban. He is now promising decisive action. He's clearly in a pretty difficult position as it is, with a potential leadership challenge looming. Do you think this is something where he does need to not just talk about saying he's going to do decisive action at some stage, but get on with it, as Angela Rayner has said?
11: Look, I mean, I think the reason that many Labour MPs, myself included, have spoken against the Prime Minister is a need for more decisive action that is felt by the public and seen by the public. And certainly this is an opportunity to do something just like that.
9: So Tony Blair has now written this 5,000-word essay. It's pretty damning and detailed stuff. He seems to be criticising pretty much everything the Labour Party is doing. He says the Labour Party is playing with fire, or more accurately, with its future and that of the country. He says ministers lack a coherent economic plan, and many of those manifesto commitments should be ditched. I mean, do you think that he has a point in some of what he's saying there?
11: I think the central pillar of Blair's argument that I've seen so far is that the government lacks a vision. I think that is a very fair criticism. It's the criticism that led to, you know, myself and many of my colleagues from all wings of the party and taking some quite difficult decisions a couple of weeks ago. So I do think some of it's fair and merited.
9: And do you think that ministers can heed this, should turn this around, or does it need perhaps a new leader, perhaps Andy Burnham, if he can win that crucial by-election, to change things?
11: I think what the party needs is a period of a leadership contest to allow some of the intellectual renewal that's been sorely lacking from the party for quite some time now to take place, and I think that it's through that battle of ideas that's been talked about in the past couple of weeks that we can establish a way forward that best serves not just the Labour Party but the entire country.
9: Yeah, I mean, Tony Blair says whether there is a leadership change or not is irrelevant if it doesn't start with a policy debate. Trying to force the Prime Minister out before we know what policy direction we're bringing in is not a serious way of conducting ourselves. There is a bit of a risk of that, isn't there? That you have a change of leader, there's a bit of scrabbling around, and you end up back in the same place.
11: Well, I think there needs to be not just a change of leader, but a change of culture. And that needs to start with ensuring that we're able to beat reform at the ballot box, that ensuring we're able to deliver on the manifesto commitments that we made and were elected on, and also able to react to what is a fast-changing, dangerous and challenging world.
9: I know that you actually resigned from the government, resigned as an aide to Wes Streeting because you were unhappy with the way that the government was conducting itself. I mean, who do you think could bring about that sort of change that you've talked about there?
11: I think Wes would be an absolutely fantastic leader. I think he's one of the most talented politicians of his generation. But additionally, you know, I was out knocking on doors for Andy Burnham in Makerfield on Monday. In a leadership contest, I would support Wes. But, you know, the party has an array of talent that could be used in leadership positions and certainly, I think, would be an improvement and a step forward.
9: Do you think that perhaps Wes Streeting is the one figure who could prevent what Tony Blair's talking about, which is a lurch to the left, which is what he fears would be the result of a leadership contest?
11: Look, I think Wes has an awful lot to offer the future of the party. I think he's been freed and liberated and able to talk about ideas and policies that he's been kind of unable to speak about while he was in government. And he'd be an absolutely fantastic leader. He's someone who's brought up to me by constituents who are not always minded to vote Labour, as one of our most effective communicators. But I also speak to constituents who, you know, who are open to being persuaded to voting for the party again. And, you know, I think it's important that we're able to have all the talent around the table, to have all the talent there. And, you know, we're all focused on making sure that Andy Burnham is elected as the MP for Makerfield.
9: Joe Morris, Labour MP for Hexham. Great to talk to you this evening. Thank you so much for joining us.
11: Thank you.
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9: Now, the Times reports this evening that the criminal investigation into the Post Office Horizon IT scandal could be delayed by 5 years unless it receives millions of pounds in extra funding. Commander Stephen Clayman is leading the inquiry and said the size of the investigation team would need to double to meet its current timeline of submitting files for potential prosecutions by late next year or early 2028. A government spokesperson said the scandal was an appalling injustice and that it was considering requests for further funding. Well, let's talk to Seema Misra, who's a former postmaster and a campaigner for justice for victims of that post office scandal. Good evening to you, Seema.
17: Good evening.
9: Have you been told yourself about these potential delays? It could be as late as 2033 before any potential charges are brought.
17: Yeah, and I only came to know about this this morning. That was the first time I heard about it. I mean, it's terrible.
9: So how did you find out about this? Were you informed by the police?
17: I was in one of the catch-ups in the morning.
9: And what were they saying to you? What were they explaining as to the reasons for these potential delays?
17: Well, there are some funding issues anyway, and they've been told, like, you know, it can take up to 5 years to finish the prosecution. It can start earlier, but it can take up to 5 years to finish the prosecution. That was my take. And and there's a funding issue anyway, which was from the previous conversation.
9: And what does that mean for you? Presumably, you would like to see people brought to justice more quickly.
17: Of course, yeah. You know, they should be done sooner rather, you know, very soon. There's so much evidence already in public domain. I know, like, they have to follow the system and all that. But come on, we're talking about the biggest scandal in the history. Some clauses can be made to get this sorted sooner rather than later. I think it's just the government is just dragging on for no reason.
9: Just describe to us what happened to you, because you were running a local post office, weren't you?
17: Correct, yes. In 2005, I took over the post office, had an issue with the very beginning. And I was told, Mrs. Mishra, we have so many post offices, it's just your post office issue with. Like, long story short, in 2008, I was suspended. They knew they were going to be shortfall. And then in 2010, after a long battle, disclosure issues and everything, because the jury came back with a verdict guilty, I was sentenced for 15 months being pregnant and on my eldest and 10th birthday, which was terrible. And here, it's been dragging for nearly 21 years for me and no justice so far.
9: And I mean, to think that you were put through all of that, I mean, do you have a sense of which figures should be facing charges over this? I mean, were you in direct contact with people at the post office who were making these accusations to you?
17: Yeah, there are quite a few figures, definitely. And I've been assured that by police, they are in an investigation. That's for sure. But yeah, again, you know, the figures are, names are there, figures are there. But like, when we'll get the justice?
9: Yeah, I mean, it presumably has been hanging over your entire family.
17: Sorry, I lost you there.
9: Presumably, this saga, the fact that you were actually jailed wrongly for this, presumably that whole matter has been hanging over your entire family.
17: Of course, yeah. You know, like, I was sent to prison without any facts and evidence. And here, I'm finding it difficult to come in terms with. We have so many facts and, you know, evidence against people, and why they're roaming around freely. I know I raised that issue, and I've been told, like, you know, they have to, whatever post office were done, or Royal Mail were done, was wrong. So the authorities can't do the same thing. But, you know, it shouldn't be dragged on for such a long time. It's not helping any, well, it's only helping the government and the post office, nobody else.
9: One of our listeners, Stefan's got in touch. Post office and others, with such abysmal delays to the application of the law, it's no wonder that the frustration felt by the victims and population as a whole leads to some taking retribution into their own hands, a disaster of government, an abdication of their responsibility. I mean, the government did promise that it was going to try to deal with this and to ensure that victims like yourself received compensation swiftly. Have you received any compensation?
17: No, I received some interim payment only, but no full and final compensation yet. As you mentioned, the government agreed that, you know, they're going to put the they're going to do it properly, quickly, and all that. Here, the Met Police asked for nearly 20 million, and what they got, 2 million. I think they probably spend, look at the amount of money they spend on the lawyers, post office and Royal Mail date, to prosecute the innocent, and here to protect themselves. You know, there's just, it is terrible.
9: So when you were told today about these delays, potentially another 5 years beyond 2028, I mean, what went through your mind when you were told that?
17: You know, it's like, you know, we lost so many postmasters in the way. They haven't seen the justice. It's like, you know, do they even understand, like, what we as a victim goes through, our family goes through? They don't, clearly don't. And they're just, like, dragging on. I think they probably just want more and more people to lose life. And, you know, but that was my take. We knew, like, you know, when we started the fight, it's going to take longer because we're fighting authorities here. But we didn't expect it this long at all. We thought we live in a democratic country, we'll get justice. But here we are. 21 years down the line and no justice at all.
9: And so what would your message be to the government on this? Because clearly the police seem to be saying that at least part of the issue, and obviously it's a very complex case, but that part of the issue is the need for more funding to boost the manpower that are working on this.
17: Do you know, like, at least this government can't say that they inherited this issue and all that. You know, it's all started in the year 2000, beyond anyway. So they knew about it. So at least for a change, it's an opportunity for them to correct it, whatever wrong happened and all that. And instead of just doing a false promises that we are there with you, show it in action. Show in action here. Like, it doesn't tell you what they're saying and what they're doing. Again, like, as I mentioned, police asked 20,000, they only got 20 million, and they only got 2 million. And they spend a lot more money on their lawyers to protect themselves. And therefore, to get justice, we have to fight.
9: Well, Simon's also got in touch, another of our listeners. He says that going to prison for this is just awful. I mean, it must have been a horrendous experience for you.
17: It was terrible. See, till now, I can fight with post office day in, day out, but I still can't come in terms with that I was sent to the prison for the crime I never committed, being pregnant and left 10-year-old behind. It was terrible. If I would have been pregnant, I would have killed myself. That's for sure.
9: Well, it has been really good to speak to you this evening. Seema Misra, former sub-postmaster and a campaigner for justice for victims of that scandal. And of course, I'm sure everyone listening will sincerely hope that those responsible for that do face justice as soon as possible. Seema, thank you so much for talking to us tonight.
17: Thank you very much. Thanks for the support. Thank you.
9: Now, do stay with us here on Times Radio. We brought you some of the main stories on the front page of the Times at the top of the programme. Also on that front page, social media ban will protect children from addictive features. The Times is reporting that Britain will not go as far as the blanket social media ban for under 16s. There's a picture there of Gisèle Pelicot, who was raped by multiple men while drugged. She told Times Radio earlier today that children need protecting from the scourge of porn. And also on the front page of the Times in the morning, if the prospect of being summoned to a thought shower to discuss thought hacking paradigms makes you want to crawl under your desk, take heart, because apparently admirers of a business bull aren't top dogs in the office. Now, do stay with us. We've got the front pages coming up after the very latest news from Graham Stothard.
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2: Thank you, Carol. Sir Tony Blair has warned that Labour risks consigning Britain to relegation from the Premier League of Nations and cautioned the party against a leftward shift in the race to succeed Sir Keir Starmer. In his first intervention in Labour's leadership battle, the former Prime Minister has accused ministers of lacking a coherent economic plan and argued that manifesto commitments on workers' rights, net zero and taxation should have been abandoned after the election. Gerry Scott is assistant political editor at The Times.
18: There are a lot of things that he finds problems with the government. He does also recognise that the world has changed and that it's a very difficult world to govern in now. It's not the same as, you know, when he was leading the party. But his main point is that, you know, kind of veering to the left or the right wouldn't benefit the party either.
2: The Court of Appeal is to examine sentences handed to three teenage boys following the rape of two girls in Hampshire. The Attorney General's referred the case under the unduly lenient scheme. Campaigners and bereaved families have met the Prime Minister as a consultation on social media restrictions for under-16s closes tonight. Sir Keir Starmer says the government is prepared to act quickly to better protect children online. The UK's broken its May temperature record for a second consecutive day, with highs of 35 degrees Celsius recorded in London. It comes after four teenagers and a man in his 60s died in separate water-related incidents across England over the bank holiday weekend. A woman's been convicted of manslaughter almost 50 years after the death of her five-year-old stepdaughter in South London. Fresh evidence helped prosecutors prove Andrea Bernard died after being deliberately scalded in a hot bath in 1978. For a news bulletin when you want it, search for the Times Radio News Briefing on the Times Radio app. But now, here's the sport with Matt Hutchinson.
19: Hopes of British success in the men's singles at the French Open are already over in the first round. Jacob Fernley lost in straight sets to Juan Manuel Serrandolo after Cameron Norrie retired from his opening match with a rib injury. There have been no upsets in the women's singles, though, with defending champion Coco Gauff, Aryna Sabalenka and Naomi Osaka all through to round two. Elsewhere, Lawrence Shanklin says he's fulfilling a dream of joining his boyhood club Rangers after his move from Hearts was confirmed. The striker has signed a two-year deal at Ibrox with the option for a further 12 months. We understand Manchester City are hopeful of agreeing a deal for Elliot Anderson, but there's currently a major gap in valuation as Nottingham Forest believe the midfielder is worth around £105 million. And Alex Mitchell will miss the end of Northampton Saints' season after injuring his hamstring. It's currently unclear whether the scrum half will be fit for England's three Nations Championship tests in July.
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9: Good to have you with us. Now, several of you were getting in touch on the really distressing account we were hearing from Seema Misra, who is one of the victims of the post office scandal, and of the trauma that she went through when she was imprisoned, when, of course, we now know that the fault was not hers. And if you were affected by any of the issues which were discussed in that, do get in touch with feedback@times.radio. Now, we have just got the front pages in of some of tomorrow's papers. They're a little bit slow coming in tonight. And joining me to take you through them all is Nadine Batchelor-Hunt of Politics Home. Good evening to you, Nadine.
21: Good evening.
9: And joining me here in our somewhat temporary studio, but it's going to be temporary for quite a few weeks, I'm delighted to have the company of Peter Cardwell, a broadcaster, former special advisor. Good evening to you, Peter.
22: Hi, Carol. Lovely to be with you. Hi,
9: yes,
22: Nadine.
9: Great to have you with us. Let me take you through some of the front page stories. The Times on its front page, lurch to the left puts Britain at risk, Blair tells Labour. Former Prime Minister Sir Tony Blair, of course, attacks both Bernard

0: photo play and location sharing for under 16s. There's a picture of Gisèle Pelicot, who was raped by multiple men after being drugged by her husband, talking to Times Radio earlier on, saying that children need protecting from the scourge of porn. And also on the front page of the Times, admirers of business bull aren't top dogs in the office. Apparently this is a study that says that people most enamoured of corporate waffle are not the office's sharpest thinkers. Well, there you go. Who'd have thought it? The Telegraph on its front page. Blair, Starmer has no plan for Britain. The Telegraph also says Tories go cold on banning home air conditioning. And Sturgeon's motorhome story thrown into doubt. The paper says there are now doubts on Nicola Sturgeon's claim that she knew nothing about the motorhome her estranged husband bought. That, of course, was Peter Murrell, who admitted embezzling hundreds of thousands of funds from the SNP. Also on the front page of the Telegraph, Patty Boyd, former wife of George Harrison, saying that no one from the forthcoming Beatles biopics asked her to contribute. The Guardian, Russia relentlessly targeting UK infrastructure, spy chief warns. The Guardian also reports Blair blasts Labour with a call to move firmly right. I've just been handed the Financial Times. BP unseats manifold as chair after serious concern over his conduct. This is the removal of the chair of BP yesterday. The Independent, a big picture of Sir Tony Blair. Why Labour must return to the radical centre to reverse Britain's decline. The Mirror, the right decision. A team, this is the case review of the teen rapists. And the Metro, my bros, 7 months in Dubai hellhole. Family say they still don't know why Ryan, age 27, is in jail. Let's start with Sir Tony Blair, right across the front page of the Times and many other papers in the morning. Nadine, I mean, this is a pretty devastating attack, isn't it?
1: It is. And, you know, Tony Blair has a habit of kind of, you know, commentating from the sidelines and these sort of things. He's in the Times. The Times front page is saying the lurch to the left puts Britain at risk, Blair tells Labour. He's attacked in this article that he's written. He's attacked both Burnham and Streeting, which kind of begs the question of who he thinks would lead it, because he's not exactly glowing about Starmer either. I mean, Tony Blair was arguably one of Labour's most successful, you know, politicians, particularly of the last 100 years or so. Like, he did achieve amazing things for the party, and a lot of people returned to Labour that may have not under his leadership, or voted Labour that may have not under his leadership. However, I don't know if this is entirely helpful, because he's not really suggesting who should lead the party or where the party goes next. He seems quite critical. Obviously, I've not read the entire thing that he's written, but a lot of the papers are leading with this critique of Burnham, and the Times also mentioned the critique of Streeting. And sometimes I just wonder, maybe Tony Blair should mind his own business. He was in government for a long time. He kind of left a bit disgraced, and I think sometimes he doesn't need to weigh in when he thinks he does.
0: Well, I mean, Peter, these were not some chance comments, were they? He's written a 5,000-word essay setting out everything that he thinks is wrong with Keir Starmer's government, which seems to be just about everything from top to bottom.
2: Yes, for some, Tony Blair's rare interventions aren't rare enough. And he's really taken aim and not missed and hit the wall when it's come to Keir Starmer. He says, the government's principal problem isn't Keir's personality or failure to communicate our achievements or a need to assert more strongly Labour values. It is because we don't have a worked out, coherent plan for the country in a fast-changing world and are in the wrong political position from which we can deliver one and win a second term. The government is governing from an essentially traditional Labour soft-left position, firmly in its comfort zone. He's essentially saying, if only you did what I did, everything would be perfect, which is often the way that successful people, or indeed people who think they're successful, happen. There's a long
0: list.
2: Well,
0: he did win three elections,
2: He did win three elections, and there's a long list of politicians and indeed former Downing Street chiefs of staff who sort of essentially say, it was all fine until I left. And, you know, he has a right to have an opinion. He has been a successful Prime Minister of this country, but I'm sure every time Keir Starmer sees these things, he raises his eyes to the heavens and says, can you not just let me get on with it?
0: I just wonder what you think's gone on here, Nadine, because when Keir Starmer became Prime Minister,

0: So Tony Blair was broadly pretty supportive. Clearly, he was very relieved to see Jeremy Corbyn replaced as Labour leader. But he did start off quite supportive of Keir Starmer, didn't he?
1: Yeah, I mean, I think one of the front pages picks up on some comments about, you know, Blair urging Starmer, well, Labour to pursue kind of radical centrism to try and draw voters back. At a time when we're seeing polarisation and big personalities and people really seeking change from politicians and change on how their lives are working, how society is running, you know, needing more money, things are too expensive, radical centrism seems like a strange approach. I mean, you know, he weighs in a lot on things like climate change as well and the government's climate policies, which I don't think makes Desnes very happy. But I just find it odd because he's not really, again, I've not read the entire thing, but he's obviously, you know, delivered quite blistering critique of Starmer's government, time in government, obviously was supportive of him when he was running, not so much after he's been elected, but he's also criticising all the potential people to replace him. So it's very easy to kind of sit on the sidelines and say, things went well for me, although, you know, he did take the UK into an illegal war. But he's not really, from what I can gather from the front pages, suggesting any sort of alternative. I would have thought maybe Wes Streeting would have been, you know, a candidate he liked, but apparently not, according to these front pages. So I don't really know what exactly he wants.
0: Yeah, Tony Blair warns whether there's a leadership change or not is irrelevant if it doesn't start with a policy debate. Trying to force the Prime Minister out before we know what policy direction we're bringing in is not a serious way of conducting ourselves, Peter. I mean, he doesn't seem to be too impressed with either the platform that Keir Starmer was elected on with a landslide or any of the solutions that are being put forward or the other candidates that are potentially going to be standing against Keir Starmer.
2: And in fairness, I think that's okay to say, actually, it's fine to look at what other candidates are and there should be a proper leadership election rather than necessarily a coronation of Andy Burnham. I think there are an awful lot of people who don't really know what Andy Burnham stands for. One of them might even be Andy Burnham. It's interesting that Harriet Harman also talking and saying that we may be tipped into a general election if Burnham becomes leader. We remember Butler Brown in 2007. Also, Wes Streeting saying yesterday that the government has not woken up to, or saying today, I should say, the government has not woken up to the scale of the crisis facing Labour. So whether you're Keir Starmer or Andy Burnham, or indeed any of the other people who are hoping to be leader of the Labour Party at the end of whatever process happens, there's a lot of questions. It's right to ask those questions. It's right to say, what would it actually look like if Wes Streeting was Prime Minister or Andy Burnham or whoever else was Prime Minister? That's fine to ask those questions. But I agree with Nadine that I think there probably should be more solutions from Tony Blair put forward.
0: Finally on this one, because we've got lots of other stories to discuss and I've just been handed a few other front pages. But Nadine, I mean, you mentioned, of course, Tony Blair's record over the Iraq war. He's a pretty divisive figure, shall we say, at very least. Is this damaging for Keir Starmer, or do you think maybe just with some sections of certainly Labour voters, it might not be too bad an intervention?
1: I think any kind of front pages that are showing Labour arguing with themselves again, with Tony Blair is, you know, Labour in the minds of many voters. He might not be Prime Minister anymore, but he's probably one of the most memorable Labour Prime Ministers this country has ever had. Seeing him complaining about not only Starmer, but his potential alternatives if Starmer does go, I don't think he's good for the party. And I don't think it's good for the candidates that are, you know, hoping potentially replace Starmer. I think, you know, a lot of these conversations, if they're going to be had, should be had behind maybe closed doors. You know, I'm sure Tony Blair can speak to Starmer and say these things to him. I'm sure if he tried to ring him or communicate with him, he'd be able to. So I just think writing this 5,000-word essay, it does feel a bit like Tony Blair's record of trying to stay relevant and in the headlines. And, you know, like he's some sort of sage full of wisdom, which many people would argue he wasn't. I'm not saying he didn't achieve great things for Labour, because he did, but there's a time, I think, to recognise when maybe your input would be better behind closed doors. Gordon Brown, for example, he does have interventions, but he's not like this, and I think there's a reason for that.
0: I've just got several more front pages in. The Eye, Britain at risk of becoming irrelevant, Blair turns on Labour rivals. The Express, step up Keir to stop kids dying. This is the plea from a grieving mother urging him to introduce restrictions on social media for under 16s. The Sun, as a firm, wastes 107 million litres a day. It's 35 degrees centigrade, and water chiefs moan about kids' pools being filled up. Paddling fools is the headline on the front page of The Sun. And The Star, police in dragnet, lady boys in blue, cops don frocks to bust drug deal suspect. We will talk about some more of those front page stories in just a moment. 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
0: And with me, Nadine Batchelor-Hunt and Peter Cardwell, taking you through tomorrow's front pages. Lots of different stories about what the government could or should do in terms of tackling social media for children. The Times says a social media ban will protect children from addictive features. Apparently, Britain's not going to copy the Australian blanket social media ban, but have more limited restrictions. The Guardian says a social media crackdown is expected in weeks. And then you've got some of the pleas on the front pages of other papers. The Express, bereaved parents tell PM to show courage and restrict children's social media use. Peter, the government is just closing its consultation on how to deal with this. There is a lot of pressure for an outright ban. What do you make of these myriad of stories on this tonight?
2: Well, it's interesting. If we're saying to young people that they can vote at 16, but they can't have social media to inform themselves of those of what politicians may want to do for them or may try to convince them through social media, which is the number one way they get their news, I find this a bit strange. I also find the medical establishment today talking about it being like smoking. Pretty irresponsible, actually, because there have been deaths due to social media through people's mental health being horribly affected. I take nothing away from that. But every time someone picks up a cigarette, that is, they're doing themselves damage to their health. That is not the case every time someone goes on social media. So I think the government needs to be to realise, to listen to the consultation and not simply say, right, it's closed now, we're now going to do what we were going to do anyway. This has been coming for some time. There are various addictive features. And I think that it would be good if the government could take into account not only how children are affected by this, but how adults are too, because there are so many different ways in which adults can be addicted to social media. And I think that needs to be taken into account at this important time as well.
0: Nadine, the Prime Minister initially, I think only last year, was sounding pretty cautious about introducing an outright ban. There's now obviously a huge amount of pressure, not least from some Labour MPs, and we heard from one of them on the programme earlier, to go ahead and do so. The Times is saying that actually he's not going to do that, that social media companies are bracing for a ban on features such as infinite scrolling, autoplay and location sharing for under 16s. What do you make of that idea?
1: I am extremely concerned about social media and young people. I mean, I was at school when Facebook and Instagram started. So I was probably the first generation of kids who had social media at school. However, it was not like how it is now. You didn't have infinite scrolling. You couldn't location share. All of these additional features we've got from, you know, GPS tracking and all of this sort of stuff, or everybody having WhatsApp and stuff. It wasn't as widespread. I'm very grateful grateful for that, because what you've got at the moment is children really being exposed on social media to what is a wild, wild west. I mean, you know, God forbid a child has a platform like X and they're going on there and seeing some of the stuff that's on there. We know what's going on with Grok's AI on that platform. So I absolutely think that social media, and I say this as somebody who's got a brother and sister who are 9-year-old, they're 9-year-old twins. This is something that I'm deeply concerned about, that I know a lot of, families are concerned about, parents are concerned about. So I think it's right that this is being more tightly regulated. Honestly, I would rather see a ban. I'm probably going to be quite radical on this, but that's because I can see directly the impact it could have in protecting children. I worry, for example, what my little sister is going to start seeing when she starts using social media. If you look at eating disorders in young girls, they went up during social media. I remember using Tumblr as a school age child, and that was quite big when I was at school, and the amount of eating disorder content that was on there and that I was consuming because I had some problems around my eating. So it would definitely think I don't see many downsides compared to the challenges associated with banning social media for under 16s. I understand why people don't like the idea of banning stuff, but I think protecting children at the most vulnerable stage of their lives is more important.
0: The politics of all this is fascinating as well, isn't it? As the Times reports on its front page, Starmer's potential leadership rivals are adding to the pressure. Wes Streeting saying that a ban for under 16s must be the start. Andy Burnham also voicing support, perhaps for much tougher regulation. We've had Angela Rayner saying he's just got to make a decision. He's saying today he's going to be decisive, Keir Starmer is. Perhaps Famous he does need to be decisive instead of just saying he's going to be decisive.
2: Yes, Keir Starmer does a lot of this. He does a lot of diagnosing the problem and saying something must be done. You're it, mate. You're the Prime Minister. You're the one with a huge power and a massive majority. Go off and do what you want to do. It's taken a long time, and actually it was when Peter Kyle was Science and Tech Secretary. He's now Business and Trade Secretary. So it's more than one reshuffle ago that he was talking about this, and that many people were talking about this near the time. And it's been around for such a long time. They know the statistics. They know the facts. They must have an idea what they want to do. The consultation is now closed today, and whatever they want to do, it's time they get on and do it, and it's debated properly in Parliament and then implemented.
0: Yeah, there are a whole series of stories also linked to the real heatwave we've all been experiencing. The Telegraph says the Tories have gone cold on banning home aircon. They've pledged to overturn a rule that blocks air conditioning being installed in new homes. I had no idea that that was in place, but it does seem extraordinary. The Guardian's got the heat still on. Record broken for the second day running. The Sun actually has another great story on its front page. As a firm wastes 107 million litres a day, this is at South West Water, it's 35 degrees centigrade, and water chiefs moan about kids' pools being filled up. Paddling fools. This is the news that South West Water bosses are urging parents only to half fill their paddling pools. Nadine, I know water's an issue and we've got to save it, but I mean, really?
1: I mean, I feel like the one thing that the people of this country can unite around at this period of division is loathing of water companies. I genuinely think that is the unifying, unifying issue, because if you read about how they don't fix leaks, I'm pretty sure I read somewhere that they're allowed to leave leaks if it costs more money to fix them or something like that. They're leaking constant water. They're pumping sewages into our rivers and waterways. They're then telling us we can't fill up a paddling pool when a lot of houses don't have aircon, for one of the reasons you just outlined, because of legislation in newer houses, is outrageous. I find the water companies, honestly, a political party that focused on the water companies probably do quite well for themselves if they made it one of those issues that they really were going to take on. Problem is, obviously, it's extremely expensive, but the idea that they're trying to dictate to people what to do when there is enough water, when they don't do their jobs properly, when there's so much water that's being lost through negligence on their part. I use negligence not officially, as more as a rhetorical tone, just to be clear, but yeah, I just find it very, very frustrating.
0: Yeah, I mean, we did see Ed Davey, of course, donning a wetsuit, didn't we, to highlight some of the problems with our water. But I mean, Peter, telling parents you've only got to half fill your paddling pool, yeah, give me strength.
2: Exactly. I just think that I unite with Nadine in all of this. And I moved into my flat 5.5 years ago and my water bill has gone up by 100%. The water does not come out 100% faster. It does not come out 100% cleaner. My toilet does not flush 100% faster. It must be said, it is the same product and it is 100% more expensive. I would urge everyone to defy Southwest Water and everyone in the Southwest, if you are listening, buy a paddling pool, even if you don't have one, even if you don't have grandchildren, buy one, paddle and have a lovely time, enjoy the hot weather. It doesn't happen as often as we would like it to. It's 35 degrees today, the hottest it's been in May, I think, on record, or certainly since the 40s. So we should have a nice time in paddling pools. And I think uniting on all these issues, I mean, I'm a former member of the Conservative Party, former special advisor for the Conservative Party. I'm a massive socialist when it comes to water. I think we should renationalise the whole thing and allow people to fill paddling pools to their heart's content.
0: Paddling pools for all. Now, the Times, I just want to touch on this story. Admirers of business bull aren't top dogs in the office. This is a study which says that people who are most enamoured of corporate waffle are not the office's sharpest thinkers. And Rhys Blakely has written about the prospect of being summoned to a thought shower to discuss growth hacking paradigms. I'm sure neither of you will have done such thing. But, I mean, Nadine, have you been maybe a victim of business bull, if I can put it like that?
1: I think the only jargon I use as a journalist that I think I should probably is a bit jargony is saying, like, if you've got some information for a story, saying I've got some gear for a story, which could obviously be interpreted as something else. That's a bit of jargon. That is a bit of jargon that we use. I've got some gear for this story. Like that. Other than that, I don't think I'm guilty of any, and I find it extremely annoying. And so I try and avoid it. But that has.
2: But I think that's fine, Nadine. I mean, that I've heard lots of journalists use that. And it's more a sort of, it's a bit of jargon. It's not this horrible kind of let's socialise the learnings. Anyone who says, there's a really good word that is in comparison to learnings, which is lessons. If people just said, let's have the lessons of this, what lessons have we learned? That is fine rather than the learnings. There are loads of people who talk this absolute nonsense all the time about circling back and strategic vision. And it really does talk about, it goes to the heart of a lot of people who, you know, plain speaking, is fantastic. Kelvin McKenzie, the legendary editor of The Sun back in the day, got Oxford and Cambridge graduates to work on The Sun because he knew they could take complex things and make them really simple and really straightforward. And that is what we have got to do as journalists. And we've got to do that as a society too. Cut this nonsense.
0: Without activating any stakeholder engagement, which is another favourite one. But of course, we do love to hear from our listeners. I think I'll just put it like this. Peter Cardwell and Nadine Batchelor-Hunt, it's been great to have you both with us. Thank you so much.
2: Thank you very much.
0: Do stay with us here on Times Radio. Coming up, we're going to be getting the latest on those somewhat tortuous negotiations to try to reach a deal between the US and Iran. All that and more coming up here on Times Radio.
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0: It's 11 o'clock. I'm Carol Walker on Times Radio. Great to have your company. Iran has accused the US of a blatant violation of the ceasefire after the US strikes on the south of the country last night. I'll be speaking to David Satterfield, former US Special Envoy for Middle East Humanitarian Affairs. And we're going to talk about the race to choose the Republican Senate candidate in Texas, how important that is for Donald Trump. Also in tonight's debate, how effective are the government sanctions against cryptocurrency networks?
5: The question still is, how are you able to stop this? And the way you do this is go after the enablers which allow this to continue to function. And there's been some specific key enablers within the state of Kyrgyzstan.
0: Alexander Browder, crypto expert and researcher. All that and more after the latest news from Graham Stothard.
6: Good evening. Sir Tony Blair has warned that Labour risks consigning Britain to relegation from the Premier League of Nations and cautioned the party against a leftward shift in the race to succeed Sir Keir Starmer. In his first intervention in Labour's leadership battle, the former Prime Minister has accused ministers of lacking a coherent economic plan and argued that manifesto commitments on workers' rights, net zero and taxation should have been abandoned after the election. Gerry Scott is assistant political editor of The Times.
7: There's not much that survives. He essentially says that there is a difference between making promises in opposition and then the realities of government. And his argument is that once they got in, Keir Starmer and Rachel Reeve should have said, you know what, actually, it would be unwise to make some of these changes in government and ditched things, the kind of things you're mentioning there, you know, upping the minimum wage, workers' rights reforms. He also takes a bit of an attack at some of the things that the Chancellor has done, you know, says that should have dropped some of the commitments, which would have been painful but bearable, because then they would have got goodwill from business.
6: A man's been arrested by detectives investigating the Heaton Park synagogue terror attack in Greater Manchester. A 49-year-old's being questioned on suspicion of failing to disclose information relating to terrorist activity. Two people were killed when a car was driven into pedestrians before several people were stabbed last October. Bereaved parents campaigning for tougher online safety laws say they've been told new government measures could be announced soon. Families met Sir Keir Starmer in Downing Street earlier as ministers consider options including a social media ban for under-16s. The Prime Minister says action will come very quickly once the consultation closes tonight. Kieran Thapar from the Youth Endowment Fund says social media can be beneficial for young people.
8: Opportunities for support for your mental health, opportunities to feel part of a community where you maybe in your physical local area don't feel part of a community. I also think that banning ends up in reality forcing a lot of activity online into the underground and making it unregulated.
6: Iran says the US has committed a gross violation of the ceasefire, adding they will not hesitate to defend the Iranian nation. The US said they undertook self-defense strikes targeting Iranian missile sites and boats attempting to place mines in southern Iran. It's unclear what impact the strikes will have on talks aimed to end the conflict. Meanwhile, Israel has struck Lebanon with more than 120 airstrikes today in one of the heaviest days of bombing in weeks. That's according to Lebanese security sources. Israeli Prime Minister Benjamin Netanyahu has said his military was deepening its operations in the country. There's a warning the criminal investigation into the Post Office Horizon scandal could be delayed by 5 years without additional resources. Commander Stephen Clayman is in charge of the inquiry into potential criminality. He says his team would need to nearly double in size if they're to submit the necessary files to charge anyone by next year or by 2028. He also claims there's a shortfall of £16.5 million in the investigation's projected budget. Members of the Scottish Parliament have backed a call for a second independence referendum. MSPs were in favour of demanding another poll by 72 votes to 55 following a lengthy debate in Holyrood. First Minister John Swinney says he'll use talks with Sir Keir Starmer in June as an opportunity to progress the case. The Prime Minister says he won't allow another referendum. For a news bulletin when you want it, search for the Times Radio News Briefing on the Times Radio app.
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0: A very good evening to you. Great to have you with us. Iran has accused the US of a gross violation of the ceasefire after it launched airstrikes on the country. I'll be joined by David Satterfield, former US Special Envoy for Middle East Humanitarian Affairs. We'll find out why a primary to choose the Republican Senate candidate in Texas is likely to reinforce President Trump's grip on his party. We'll bring you our regular business update tonight with Robert Miller, Times Night Business Editor. In our discussion tonight, we'll find out why the government's latest sanctions are targeting cryptocurrency networks, which it believes are being used to fund Russia's war effort. And after our debate last night on the enhanced games, we'll talk to the Irish swimmer who won a bronze medal with the help of performance-enhancing drugs. And of course, we'd love to hear your thoughts. Do get in touch with us all the usual ways. Text 87222. 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Iranian officials have described last night's strikes on the south of the country as a blatant violation of the ceasefire and vowed to leave no act of aggression unanswered. The Iranian supreme leader said America will no longer have a safe haven in the Middle East. Well, despite last night's strikes, Marco Rubio, the US Secretary of State, has said the Trump administration remains committed to a peace deal. Speaking during the final leg of a four-day visit to India, the US Secretary of State appeared to remain hopeful that an agreement could be reached shortly.
10: Well, look, I think our position is well stated. The president had a very important, I think, historic call just a couple days ago with a number of leaders from the region. I think there's strong alignment and agreement on what a preliminary draft should look like. I think that, like anything with something like this, it's going to take a couple days to settle on, even down to the disagreements over a word, sentence. So we'll have to work through that. If there's going to be a deal, we're going to have to work through that. But this is, it's either going to be a good deal or there isn't going to be one.
0: Well, meanwhile, Israel has struck Lebanon with more than 120 airstrikes today in one of the heaviest days of bombing in weeks. That's according to Lebanese security sources. Israel's Prime Minister Benjamin Netanyahu said his military was deepening in its operations in the country. Well, let's talk to David Satterfield, former US Special Envoy for Middle East Humanitarian Affairs. Good evening to you, David.
11: Good evening.
0: What do you make of the state of the negotiations, if we can describe them as such, between the US and Iran? We seem to be getting conflicting messages, not least within the same Truth Social message from President Trump.
11: Well, I think what we can absolutely say is that the president needs an agreement and the world needs an agreement. Not so much on the nuclear issue, but rather on opening the straits and opening them on the basis of the status quo before this campaign began on February 28. Look, on the nuclear issue, the status of an enrichment program, right to enrich, the disposition of the famous 970 pounds of highly enriched uranium, there are many different solutions, some performative, some substantive, that can be achieved. But the critical issue here now is the strait and how it reopens.
0: And do you get a sense that Iran is ready to give up the effective control that it's got of the Strait of Hormuz? Because what it has learned during this war is that all it has to do is carry out a few random attacks on shipping, put a few mines in the strait, and that is enough to block that vital traffic through the Strait of Hormuz. So far, it does not appear to be willing to give that up and to give up the huge amounts of money that it is taking in from the few ships that it does allow through.
11: Well, you're quite right. There are very few indicators that Iran is prepared to give up on an assertion of control. How it exercises that control, whether it's through some form of protection collection under the guise of insurance for ships going through, or guidance for the ships, or some more overt means, that remains to be determined. But look, let's walk the clock back. On February 28, the strait was open for all maritime passage in and out. The nuclear program in Iran was significantly set back by the events of last June, including the U.S. strikes that hit the main enrichment facilities. Now, the U.S. is bargaining, I would say quite intensively, simply to try to walk things back on the strait to where they were on the 28th, and potentially at the price of either release of frozen assets to Iran or lessening of sanctions. It is a truly bizarre and deeply concerning situation.
0: So do you think that this was a pretty serious miscalculation by President Trump when he started this?
11: I think it was an extraordinarily ill-conceived undertaking.
0: And what do you think now is the likely route out of this? Is there a way that the two sides can reach this memo of understanding, which we have been hearing about, which would leave many of those difficult issues to be negotiated in more detail over a 60-day ceasefire where Iran would agree to give up its nuclear enrichment program, and where the Strait of Hormuz could be opened up?
11: Absolutely, there's a way out, but the way out depends upon a compromise agreement, a compromise memorandum of understanding. Now, that compromise can come in two ways. It can come through the present negotiations with relatively minor flare-ups, such as the U.S. strikes yesterday and today on mine-laying ships and missile sites, or it can come after a U.S. escalation. The problem with an escalation, I think the president recognizes this, is Iran has the capacity to escalate in response against Gulf states and inflict even greater pain on the global market and thus on the U.S. domestic market. So yes, there's a way out of this, but the way out is compromise.
0: In the meanwhile, we have got Israel carrying out more than 120 airstrikes in Lebanon. Does this complicate matters?
11: I don't believe it is critical for the Iranian negotiators. I think they will negotiate for their interests, primarily focused on the Strait, in the face of or despite this escalation. But the fact of the escalation by Israel is owing principally to one thing. President Trump's rhetoric in the last few days suggesting that he could give direction to Prime Minister Netanyahu, and Prime Minister Netanyahu would do as he was told. This is an Israeli, essentially domestic political response to the president's comments.
0: So this is Benjamin Netanyahu essentially showing the people of his country that he's not going to be bossed around by President Trump.
11: The people in his country and the members of his coalition. This is an election season, remember.
0: One of our listeners, Mark's got in touch, says, please mention more than 1,000 drones that have been launched by Hezbollah against northern Israel. I'm not quite sure what the time frame is of that. Another of our listeners, Miriam, says a genuine mass slaughter of civilians is happening in Iran. Why does nobody care in London? I mean, part of the difficulty, of course, is of actually getting any accurate picture of what's happening inside Iran. But do you think that there is a continuation of the killing of civilians inside Iran by the regime?
11: Well, the regime in January, by every credible account, executed, killed, murdered a minimum of 7,000 to 8,000 of its citizens, possibly much more. But what has happened in the weeks since this campaign began on February 28th, continuing through today, is the release of pictures and names of Iranian citizens who have been executed by the regime. This is deliberate, and it's a message directed not at the external community or the world, but at Iranians at home, that this is the price you will pay for opposition to our regime.
0: Another of our listeners, Marcus, he's always very concerned about international law, gets in touch regularly, and he says, why is the legality of the war against Iran not a topic of discussion? This Trump's attacks are not just misguided. They breach international law in a direct and obvious way. He says Iran has a vile regime, but Trump's illegal war just made the Iranian government much stronger. I mean, on that final point, he has a good point, doesn't he?
11: I'm not going to comment on the complex issues of international law and legality, only to say they are highly complex and they do offer self-defense options, which is certainly what the U.S. and Israel are claiming. But with respect to your listener's argument that Iran has been strengthened, absolutely. Iran has demonstrated the capacity to close the strait, to keep it closed in the face of the most powerful navy on earth, the U.S. Navy. That is a demonstration which, however this current conflict is resolved, will remain a threat, if you will, a sort of sword of Damocles hanging over all shipping and all states in the Gulf and outside who use the Strait of Hormuz.
0: And already this war has gone on much longer than President Trump initially outlined. He's still trying to find a way out of all of this. In the meantime, that blockage of the Strait of Hormuz is having a really significant economic impact, isn't it? In particular, on many of the nations that rely more directly on those oil impacts. But the longer this goes on, the more significant that is really going to be.
11: Absolutely. We've only begun to see the impact of continued closure of the strait. And it goes far beyond hydrocarbons, petrol, crude, natural gas. 30% of the world's helium used for semiconductor chip manufacturing, 50% of the world's basic components of fertilizer, a significant portion of the highest quality steel and aluminum, all of those come out of the Gulf and are now unavailable. Over the next weeks, the rippling effect of the closure of the strait, sector after sector, is only going to become greater.
0: David Satterfield, former US Special Envoy for Middle East Humanitarian Affairs. It's been really good to get your insight tonight. Thank you so much for joining us.
11: Always happy.
0: Well, let's get more now on the political pressures on President Trump, because two Republicans are facing off in Texas tonight in the most expensive Senate primary in history. Ken Paxton, the state attorney general, is taking on a four-term incumbent, John Cornyn, with President Trump backing Paxton, who he sees as a true MAGA warrior. It's the latest in a series of Trump endorsements in Republican contests. So let's talk to Niall Stanage, White House columnist for The Hill, and find out more about this. Good evening to you, Niall.
12: Hi, Carol. How are you doing?
0: Very well. Delighted to have you with us. Tell us about this primary in Texas. How important is it?
12: Well, it's very important because obviously it's a massive state, and it is also this new battle again between the pro-Trump wing of the Republican Party and what remains of the old establishment. Now, in saying that, John Cornyn, the incumbent, is not really by any stretch anti-Trump. He's simply not as emphatically pro-Trump as the president would like, and he has branded him very disloyal. It is highly unusual for a president to back a challenger to an incumbent of his own party. But that's what President Trump is doing in the shape of Ken Paxton, who, of course, is a controversial figure in his own right for a checkered history, to put it mildly.
0: Now, just for people listening who are not clear about the way this works, when you have a primary, is that just Republican voters or Republican members choosing their candidate to stand for, in this case, the Senate? Explain the importance and how this works.
12: It essentially is that. Now, each state can set its own rules. Some have so-called open primaries where independent voters can vote. But in most cases, it is the people who are registered to one party or the other who then have the right to vote in that party's primary. Obviously, Carol, that then encourages or incentivizes candidates who appeal most to the hardcore base of a party. It would be like if you had a Conservative Party selection process or a Labour Party selection process. It favours candidates who are in tune with the grassroots. That does not necessarily mean they're the best candidates to win a general election.
0: And it is fascinating, isn't it, that despite the fact that President Trump's poll ratings have taken a real tumble since the start of the war in Iran, it is those Republican candidates that have his backing that seem to be winning these contests as they've been unfolding around the country.
12: Yes, that's exactly right. And it happens because President Trump has really an iron grip on the Republican Party, even as his approval ratings with the general public fall to some of the lowest levels we have seen. The grip on the Republican Party has been demonstrated already this primary season. People like Bill Cassidy, a senator from Louisiana, is going to be out of office. He didn't even make a runoff in his state. And a congressman, Thomas Massie, who'd also run afoul of President Trump, is going to suffer the same fate. So you have this interesting dichotomy where Trump is really rather unpopular with the nation at large, but among those Republican voters, he has an enormously strong grip.
0: And when this comes to, when we come to the actual race, the actual votes for those seats, I wonder whether this does present a potential opportunity for the Democrats, because if you've got all those candidates standing for the Republican Party who are seen as very close to President Trump, whose own personal ratings have taken a dive, probably not in Texas, which is a pretty solidly Republican state, isn't it? But in other parts, could this actually play to the Democrats' favour?
12: It could, and it could play to their favour in two ways. One is they could simply win seats that they would otherwise lose. If Republicans nominate people who are not electable or not appealing to a general election audience. The other thing, Carol, of course, is the absolute centrality of money to American politics and where you have to spend that money. You rightly note that Texas is a bit of an uphill climb for Democrats, although they fancy their chances if Republicans nominate Ken Paxton. But even among Republicans, I have heard it said that the selection of Paxton, if it happens, might mean they have to spend up to $100 million that they were hoping not to spend in order to defend what should be a moderately safe Republican seat.
0: And of course, all of this is leading up to those midterm elections in November, which will decide the makeup of the Senate and the House of Representatives. And I mean, the key point here is that if the Republicans lose control of one or other, or even both of those two houses, that will make it much harder for President Trump in the second half of this second term.
12: Yes, that's right. It would stymie any real chance of big Trump legislation getting through. Now, he has a very expansive view of presidential power. He tries to accomplish a number of things by executive order, bypassing the legislature. But Democratic control would effectively blockade him in the legislature. And, of course, there is also the possibility of Democrats seeking to impeach him, which would, if it happened, be his third impeachment.
0: Niall Stanage, White House columnist for The Hill. It's a fascinating political scene there in the United States, and one we do love to keep a very close eye on here on the programme. Thanks so much for joining us.
12: Thank you. Take care.
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0: Now it's time for our nightly business update, where we bring you the latest in the markets and look ahead to what's happening tomorrow. I've been speaking to Robert Miller, Business Night editor at The Times, and I began by asking him what was happening in the oil markets.
17: Today in the markets, oil Brent crude, which is the benchmark we use, briefly topped $100 a barrel back again. This follows Monday's 7% fall after President Trump had reiterated on Sunday that they were close to a deal on the Strait of Hormuz. And several things caused that, not least, of course, a resumption of strikes on Iran. Then Iran digging their heels in. Today, it's between $97 and $98 a barrel, which would be up about 3.5%. I think also, looking at the detail of any deal, it would involve, first and foremost, Iran clearing the mines, which is not an easy task, and it's hazardous. That could take at least 3 weeks. Then, as we understand it, tariffs, they wouldn't charge any more tariffs, and it would be free to shipping. But we know, obviously, how much is caught up in there. And what we've talked about in the past is what damage has been done to the infrastructure already, and how long will that take to come back fully on stream? And this is now exercising the market quite considerably.
0: Because the market in oil seems to have reacted to every different Truth Social post from the US president, response from Iran and so on. But just the longer that this impasse goes on, the greater the risks of serious shortages.
17: If we think back from February the 28th, people were saying, well, if we can end this by March, that'll be good. End of April? Well, that's not bad. We're now looking at the end of May and we're still not fully open. A few tankers, we know, according to Nikkei, the Japanese news agency, they've reported 3 or 4 left for India, Iran, and one of the super tankers that's been there for 3 months is now bound for China. That is not going to get the world's oil flowing very fast.
0: Now, one of the other big stories today, the sacking of the chairman of BP.
17: Well, yes, they used the word removed, which is quite strong. And of course, the share price fell 4%, whereas normally it would have been bounding up in line with oil, which shows you quite how seriously the market takes it. It is a blow to BP. They have said very little other than, I say, to use strong language, saying the chairman removed, there are allegations of bullying and aggressive behaviour. Now, these haven't been put, we haven't made contact yet with Albert Manifold, the chairman, and the company aren't saying anything else. And as I say, they are allegations, but it's a pretty swift removal. Ian Tyler will take over, he's a director. And it was Dame Amanda Blanc, who is better known as the head of Aviva. She is the senior non-executive director. She put her name to the statement, said they were surprised by this behaviour, but felt it was serious enough for them to take immediate action. And it's left them in a bit of a Meg O'Neill, the chief executive, only arrived from Woodside, the Australian energy group. She's an American, but she arrived as chief executive less than 2 months ago. And now, she's left, if you like, at the moment. She has already set out. She wants to split it into upstream and downstream. So there is a strategy in place. But nonetheless, if we think about it, they've had 3 chief executives and 3 chairmen in as many years.
0: Now, tomorrow, the big news, the new energy price cap.
17: Yeah, Ofgem, the energy regulator. As far as we know from Cornwall Insight, it's going to raise the price cap from July until September by £209 to £1,850. That's 13% less, believe it or not, than the £1,929 that was predicted at the outset of the conflict in early March. So if you want to take some comfort, that's all I can offer.
0: Yeah, it's still a pretty steep increase.
17: It's a hugely steep increase. And what's it going to do to inflation on top of everything else that everyone's paying for? But, and I would say that's not the worst of it, because talking in this glorious weather, yes, there's air conditioning and there's power needed, but it's not the same as the winter heating that everybody needs. So you're looking at the months really from beyond September, where there could be an even bigger increase. And that really, really would do a lot of damage. So I'm not saying this won't do damage, but to already battered consumers, I can see them getting very upset.
0: Well, that was Robert Miller, Business Night editor at The Times, speaking to me just a little earlier.
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0: Now, do stay with us. Coming up, we're going to be finding out why the government's latest sanctions on Russia are targeting cryptocurrency networks. It's a fascinating discussion. And we're going to hear from one of the athletes who competed at those very controversial enhanced games. All that and more after the latest news from Graham Stothard.
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6: Good evening. Sir Tony Blair has warned that Labour risks consigning Britain to relegation from the Premier League of Nations and cautioned the party against a leftward shift in the race to succeed Sir Keir Starmer. In his first intervention in Labour's leadership battle, the former Prime Minister has accused ministers of lacking a coherent economic plan and argued that manifesto commitments on workers' rights, net zero and taxation should have been abandoned after the election. Joe Morris is Labour MP for Hexham and spoke to Carol earlier.
18: The central pillar of Blair's argument that I've seen so far is that the government lacks a vision. I think that is a very fair criticism. It's the criticism that led to, you know, myself and many of my colleagues from all wings of the party and none taking some quite difficult decisions a couple of weeks ago. So I do think some of it's fair and merited.
6: The Court of Appeal is to examine sentences handed to three teenage boys following the rape of two girls in Hampshire. The Attorney General's referred the case under the unduly lenient scheme. Campaigners and bereaved families have met the Prime Minister as a consultation on social media restrictions for under-16s closes tonight. Sir Keir Starmer says the government is prepared to act quickly to better protect children online. Iran says the US has committed a gross violation of the ceasefire, adding they will not hesitate to defend the Iranian nation. The US said they undertook self-defense strikes targeting Iranian missile sites and boats attempting to place mines in southern Iran. Five young people have now died in water in recent days, with a warning from the RNLI about the very real risk of swimming during the heatwave. The latest incident was confirmed by Lancashire police after officers recovered a body believed to be a boy who got into difficulty while with friends at Ribchester. For a news bulletin when you want it, search for the Times Radio news briefing on the Times Radio app. Now, here's the sport with Matt Hutchinson.
19: Hopes of British success in the men's singles at the French Open are already over in the first round. Jacob Fernley lost in straight sets to Juan Manuel Serrandolo after Cameron Norrie retired from his opening match with a rib injury. There have been no upsets in the women's singles, though, with defending champion Coco Gauff, Aryna Sabalenka and Naomi Osaka all through to round two. Elsewhere, Lawrence Shanklin says he's fulfilling a dream of joining his boyhood club Rangers after his move from Hearts was confirmed. The striker has signed a two-year deal at Ibrox with the option for a further 12 months. We understand Manchester City are hopeful of agreeing a deal for Elliot Anderson, but there's currently a major gap in valuation as Nottingham Forest believe the midfielder is worth around £105 million. And Alex Mitchell will miss the end of Northampton Saints' season after injuring his hamstring. It's currently unclear whether the scrum half will be fit for England's three Nations Championship tests in July.
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0: Now, the government's unveiled fresh sanctions against Russia-linked cryptocurrency networks, which it describes as shadow financial systems underpinning Russia's war economy. But how effective will these measures be, and what exactly is it targeting? That's what I've been finding out in our debate tonight. I've been speaking to Glenn Goodman, author of The Crypto Trader, and Alexander Browder, who's a crypto expert and a researcher who advised the government on this package of sanctions. I began by asking Alexander how important these sanctions are.
5: I think this is one of the most significant steps in the recent months or even recent years to take down bad actors within the crypto space. I've spent the last year investigating how cryptocurrency is used by state-sanctioned actors to launder their funds. And what I identified is a key way in them doing this through a specific stablecoin called A7A5. The stablecoin was created in January 2025, and it's been the main tool for sanctions evasion. It's been sanctioned in the UK, in the US, and in the EU, but it still continues to function. And not only does it function,

0: just ask you, Glenn, I mean, the importance really of these Bitcoin networks is that it's very difficult to trace funds in the way through normal international banking money can be traced.
1: Yeah, it's much more difficult with some types of crypto network than with others. Bitcoin, for example, isn't one of the best examples, and that's why I guess they're no longer really using Bitcoin anywhere near as much as they used to. Apart from anything else, the value of it shoots up and shoots down all the time. And if you're trying to do international trade, it's not exactly ideal to be dealing with a currency like Bitcoin, which you never know when you wake up what its value is going to be compared to the pound or the US dollar. But also, Bitcoin is what we call pseudonymous rather than anonymous, which means that you can actually trace all the transactions on the blockchain itself. So you can watch whole chains of transactions, and there are security firms that specialize in this, and of course law enforcement agencies do this all the time, watching the transactions to see where they come from and where they go. When I say pseudonymous, you can't necessarily very easily identify who is doing the moving because they'll use a pseudonym. But law enforcement agencies are getting better and better at picking up on tiny clues which tell them who the person is. And as soon as they know who the person is at either end of a chain of transactions, then they've got all the information because they've seen all the transactions along the way in real time. And now they know who the people are at either end. So not great. Stable coins, of which this one that we're talking about today is an example, are perhaps the way forward for these criminals, because first of all, they can be designed in such a way that the transactions are harder to trace than with Bitcoin. And also, stable coins, the reason they're called stable is because their value is based on a particular currency, whether it be the dollar — it's usually the US dollar, to be honest — but it can be pegged to any other currency or even to something like gold. And then basically you trade these tokens around, and each one represents, say, $1. And then at some point in the process, you can cash them in for real dollars. Or indeed, you could just keep them in stable coins indefinitely, knowing that at some point you may well be able to exchange them back into dollars.
0: Okay, so Alexander, is it your understanding then that these networks routing money through Kyrgyzstan are using these rather more secretive forms of cryptocurrency?
2: Yeah, so in order for rogue regimes like Russia or Iran to function, they need money. And the only way they can transfer money and obtain money is to use workarounds like this stablecoin A7A5. Well, what you've seen, a major recent development in these past few years, is as bad actors have had their funds seized, they've moved off the regular Bitcoin or other prominent cryptocurrencies and have created their own stablecoins, or even created anonymous cryptocurrencies like something called Monero, which is completely untraceable for analytical companies. And so it's not a victimless crime. There's thousands of people dying in wars which are funded through this cryptocurrency. The stablecoin A7A5 has processed nearly 4/5 of Russia's military GDP. North Korea receives 1/3 of the government revenue from cryptocurrency. And so it's really become a prevalent national security threat that we need to take down.
0: So, Glenn, these kinds of rather more obscure cryptocurrencies, which I have to confess I hadn't heard of before this evening, is it fair to say that no legitimate companies are actually using them? And if so, why aren't they just shut down?
1: Well, apart from anything else, some of them can't be. I mean, Bitcoin, for example, the whole idea of it when it was invented was that no government can actually shut it down because it's controlled effectively by its users in a sort of loose kind of network around the world. There's no sort of central hub that you can go to and just, you know, turn off the switch. And there's nobody that you can go to who's in charge of it to say, turn this off or you're going to jail. You see, so it's really, really tricky. Monero, which Alexander mentioned there as being a cryptocurrency whose transactions are almost impossible to trace in many cases, Monero has seen its price rising much more than most other cryptocurrencies in recent months. And I don't think that that's a coincidence, to be honest. I think

0: it's because it may have found more use cases in the criminal world than in the past, or more criminals are discovering it, put it that way.
1: So, Alexander, is what we're looking at here, what the government is trying to target, criminal gangs who are basically trading illegally with Russia and getting round the sanctions through these kinds of networks?
2: Yeah, so it's not just the gang, it's a whole state. This is a state-sanctioned operation. Well, I've identified half of the major illicit cryptocurrency exchanges have conducted their operations from Russia. Russia not only allows, but encourages criminal activity. And in order to do this, they can bribe officials, they can set up illicit darknet marketplaces. And in this situation, with A7A5, they even reportedly paid or gifted the Kyrgyz president a luxury jet. So it's a booming enterprise for them, and it's funding their war of aggression. So it's imminent and prominent that we need to take this down now.
1: Well, let me ask you about the situation in this country, Glenn, because the government has introduced this ban on donations using cryptocurrency, although that seems to be until regulations can be put in place. But I mean, you do have senior politicians like Nigel Farage, the leader of Reform UK, who's actually actively promoting the use of bitcoins.
0: I mean, personally, I find it a bit of a weird thing to do, banning crypto donations, because, you know, crypto is just a type of money that you can transfer into other kinds of money, right? Surely the important thing is, who does the donation come from? You know, is it a legal donor? It doesn't really matter then whether they do their political donation in pounds or bitcoins or lumps of coal. You know, it's like everything has its value and it doesn't really matter how you pay for it. I mean, you know, if they say, oh, we're banning donations in Bitcoin, all I have to do is then transfer my Bitcoin into pounds, which takes me 5 seconds using any number of crypto exchanges, and then I can just give the donation in pounds. So I'm not sure about that one. What I would wonder, though, with what Alexander is doing, I'd wonder, is this a bit of a game of whack-a-mole? Because you can shut off this route, and the government's clearly congratulating itself today that it's done that. And it's great that they've shut off various funding mechanisms for the Russian government. But then, especially with AI now, it's so easy to just like set up a whole new load of funding operations within less than a day. So it's like the government will constantly be playing catch up and being so far behind the criminals, surely.
2: I couldn't have put it better myself. It's exactly like a game of whack-a-mole. And make no mistake, these bad actors, these state-sanctioned actors, are constantly reinventing themselves. You saw this in a clear case with another illicit cryptocurrency exchange, something called Garantex, which processed at least $96 billion in crypto transactions from 2019 to 2022. And so in 2022, the US and the UK sanctioned Garantex, and a year later, they seized their infrastructure. But what happened was Garantex just transformed into another entity called Grinex and continued to allow illicit funds to be exchanged through their platform. So the government needs to be constantly aware, it needs to be constantly vigilant, and it can't ever stop in this game of cat and mouse.
1: Well, Glenn, just finally, I mean, do you think there is a danger that the government just looks like it's trying to hold back the tide of something that is happening? I mean, the Trump administration has obviously absolutely embraced this, haven't they? They've actually created their own cryptocurrency. Do you think there's a risk here that the government is just trying to resist a new technology, a new form of currency that's going to be a part of the country and possibly a part of our politics in future anyway?
0: I think cryptocurrencies, and in particular stablecoins, are going to be with us for a very long time, and they will grow and grow in importance because they're just so incredibly useful to legitimate businesses and illegitimate ones, as we can see. So really, the challenge for government, and I think the US has really finally embraced this quite well, actually, with two pieces of legislation, the Clarity Act and the Genius Act, that are coming through, where they're going to regulate cryptocurrencies pretty heavily in lots of different ways, and of course continue their crackdowns on rogue actors. There'll be more sanctions where necessary and that kind of thing. So yeah, I agree with Alexander. They just have to keep plugging away at it. And frankly, eventually, in fact, not even eventually, but very soon probably, it will just be a battle of AIs. You'll have the criminals setting up all kinds of weird funding routes to evade sanctions with their AIs designing these things, like in minutes. And then you will have government AIs constantly trying to sniff out the very latest funding mechanisms that have been set up and then shutting them down as quickly as possible. It will just get faster and faster, and it's pretty bewildering for us with our slow human minds, I think.
1: Well, a fascinating discussion on the way these cryptocurrency networks are operating. That was Glenn Goodman, author of The Crypto Trader, and Alexander Browder, a crypto expert and researcher who actually advised the government on that new package of sanctions. 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
1: Now, on the programme this week, we've been looking at the Enhanced Games, a new sporting event where competitors are allowed to take performance-enhancing substances that are banned in most other international sports. The tournament was held for the first time this weekend in Las Vegas, and just one world record was broken. Yesterday, I spoke to the transhumanist Zoltan Istvan, who is a supporter of the Enhanced Games, and I asked him if he was concerned about the potential health risks.
8: Well, certainly the risks are big, but I think you have to look also at the bigger picture. You know, we're a world, a society that wants to see this kind of exciting fanfare, this exciting sports. If people push their limits and people sometimes die, that's something that a person is, you know, autonomously making for themselves.
1: Well, let's talk to an athlete who competed in those Enhanced Games, the swimmer Max McCusker. Good evening to you, Max.
9: Hi, Cara. How are you doing?
1: I'm fine. Delighted to have you with us. I believe you got a bronze medal in the men's 100 metres butterfly. Congratulations on that. What made you decide to go down this route to compete in these Enhanced Games?
9: For me, it was just another opportunity to keep swimming, right? So I competed in the Paris 2024 Olympic Games, had to retire after that due to financial reasons. Moved into the corporate world for just over a year and then got the opportunity to join the Enhanced Games. And, you know, it's a sport, swimming, I've been doing since I was a kid, and just, you know, I never felt like I reached my full potential. So when I got the opportunity, I was keen to join.
1: So to compete in these Enhanced Games, you presumably were then able to use performance-enhancing drugs.
9: Correct, yes. We went on a protocol of around 8 weeks to 10 weeks where various performance enhancing drugs were used in a clinical trial, and yeah, that was kind of the enhancements we did leading up to the games, and then obviously competed in the first iteration of the enhanced games just the other day.
1: And were you at all worried about taking these substances, which are banned in most more widely recognised sports?
9: Definitely. I mean, to start with, right, I've come from a swimming background, professional sports, you know, competed since I was 8 years old in professional swimming, had numerous hundreds of drug tests, did everything in a clean sport, you know, and then doing something like this is completely different, right? In professional sport, obviously it's banned, it's taboo. So it was something new. So I had apprehensions to start with, obviously being 26, quite young to be doing it as well. But after speaking with the doctors and getting certain tests done, all of my worries were put to bed pretty quickly.
1: Well, I mean, so what did you take and what difference did it make?
9: So for myself, I don't specifically tell people what I took, just in case I don't want people going, oh, this is what Max took. He swam faster here, or he looks better here. Let me take that, right? But I think it's a little bit irresponsible if I go out and say exactly what I took. But in the clinical trial, there was substances such as testosterone, human growth hormone, certain stimulants that were used as well, just to improve training, recovery, muscle mass, and all these kind of biomarkers.
1: So what these substances do is essentially they help you to train harder and longer, presumably.
9: Correct. I mean, for myself, I give the example of if I have a week of training, I might have 8 sessions normally. By the third or fourth session, my body's pretty beat up on a Wednesday, let's say. From this, I'll be able to hit Monday hard, Tuesday hard, Wednesday, I'll feel fully recovered already again. And then I can just keep stacking up harder training sessions, longer training sessions over a couple of weeks.
1: I mean, you've obviously been swimming competitively for many, many years. What has been the reaction of other athletes? Because it's pretty controversial, isn't it, what you're doing?
9: Yeah, it's been a mixed bag, right? There's been people who support it behind the scenes, former teammates, even like coaches or people in the professional swimming bodies have supported it behind the scenes. And then obviously you get people that don't like it. You know, they might say, you know what, I'm happy for you doing it, but I don't like where this is going, or I don't support this. But as a whole, from people I know and like, yeah, I guess people that I've been around in swimming, they've all been pretty positive. They're all happy for me to, you know, it's an opportunity to do something that I've never done before and get paid in ways that I wouldn't have experienced in swimming before. So it's been pretty positive. Obviously, online, you get a lot of keyboard warriors and haters that are going to send you messages and say things. But, you know, I think when you're doing anything in life, you're going to get people like that anyway.
1: Because, of course, I mean, some people would say that this is cheating effectively.
9: Yeah, I disagree, right? In my mind, there's a place for, you know, professional sports, and there's a place for the enhanced games, right? We're not competing against the people that aren't taking enhancements, right? There's an option to not take enhancements in the enhanced games, but we're not competing against people in professional sport where they're doing drug tested and we can take whatever we want, right? So it's different. We're not cheating because we don't have an unfair advantage against someone. We're in a different lane completely. You know, I think it's something that, you know, people say, oh, you're cheating against world records, but we're just doing something different. People are interested in seeing the fastest times happen, the biggest lifts happen, you know, the fastest running happen. So I don't see it as cheating. I see it in a separate lane itself.
1: Are you worried about the signal it sends out, particularly perhaps to younger athletes? We already know that there are a lot of people across the UK who, in particular young men, in fact, who take some of these drugs to enable them to train harder and longer in the gym to get a better physique or whatever. And of course, I mean, you're taking these drugs in a pretty carefully controlled environment. They may not be doing so. They may be taking huge risks. Are you worried about the example that you're setting there?
9: I think, like you said, people are doing that anyway. The thing that I can do and the thing that I can come and speak about is I want people to do it if they want to do it in a safe way, right? So that's why I don't explain exactly what I'm doing. But I believe if you're going to do this, you need to be getting a thorough test. You need to be working with like people like Enhance, you know, companies that is doing all the right testing and right biomarkers, and not just doing it by yourself in the back of a changing room or at home so you can look better in the gym. I think we're kind of promoting the safe way of doing it, right? We're doing the way of these are the tests you need to do. This is how it needs to be structured. You need to be working with the doctor. You need to be checking certain vitals and biomarkers so that there is a way of doing this safe. Like the whole time I've been doing it, I've felt safe from day one till now, right? Because I've got the right support. I've got the right people advising me and I'm having the right tests done.
1: But you are you not, part of an operation, a contest, which is as much about a competition between some of the big corporations that are putting money into this as it is a contest between yourself and the other athletes who are perhaps taking a slightly different formulation of drugs?
9: Could you rephrase it? What's the question? Sorry.
1: Well, I'm just wondering whether you feel that you, as somebody who clearly does have a profile as a well-known swimmer who is competing and is setting some good times, I wonder whether you feel that you're just there, in a sense, to advertise what these big drugs companies can do.
9: I mean, I understand it's different than what I was doing before, right? When I was swimming before, I was representing myself, I was representing my country. Yeah, I am part of a company now. It's a different avenue that I'm going down. I'm representing a product and what this product can do. Yeah, but do I believe in the product? Yes, I believe that if it's done right and it's done safely, then you can get these benefits. You can see, like, both my races the other day, I hit personal best times after a year of not swimming, you know, right? Than what I'd hit right before the Olympics. Is it a different avenue that I'm going down? Yeah, I can see that.
1: Just finally then, are you going to go back? Are you going to be competing in the Enhanced Games next year?
9: Yeah, I'd love to. I think, right, for me, I'm still young. I want to see how far I can progress, and I would love to keep doing this for another couple of years if the opportunity keeps coming.
1: Swimmer Max McCusker, really interesting to talk to you. Thank you so much for talking to us tonight.
9: Thank you, Cara. Thank you for having me.
1: Now, do stay with us. Coming up in our midnight hour, I'm going to be joined by Jonathan Haslam, former Director of Communications at Number 10. We're going to talk through all tonight's big stories and much more besides. Stay with us here on Times Radio.

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1: It's midnight. I'm Carol Walker on Times Radio. A very good morning to you. The former Prime Minister, Sir Tony Blair, has launched a scathing attack on Sir Keir Starmer's government, saying it lacks a coherent plan for the country. Iranian officials have described last night's US strikes as a blatant violation of the ceasefire. The Scottish Parliament has voted in favour of another referendum on independence, a move rejected by the government at Westminster. And my midnight guest tonight will be the former Director of Communications at Number 10, Jonathan Haslam. All that and more after the latest news from Graham Stothard.
2: Good morning. Thank you, Carol. Sir Tony Blair has warned that Labour risks consigning Britain to relegation from the Premier League of Nations and cautioned the party against a leftward shift in the race to succeed Sir Keir Starmer. In his first intervention in Labour's leadership battle, the former Prime Minister has accused ministers of lacking a coherent economic plan and argued that manifesto commitments on workers' rights, net zero and taxation should have been abandoned after the election. Joe Morris is Labour MP for Hexham.
3: The central pillar of Blair's argument that I've seen so far is that the government lacks a vision. I think that is a very fair criticism. It's the criticism that led to, you know, myself and many of my colleagues from all wings of the party and non taking some quite difficult decisions a couple of weeks ago. So I do think some of it's fair and merited.
2: The Court of Appeal is to examine sentences handed to three teenagers over the rape of two girls in Hampshire. The boys avoided custody and were instead handed youth rehabilitation orders. The attacks were filmed and shared on social media. Author and former judge Wendy Joseph says the case has raised serious questions about sentencing.
4: Even if there hadn't been a public outcry in the way there clearly has, this was always going to be a case where the prosecution must have taken a very deep breath and thought, what?
2: Bereaved parents campaigning for tougher online safety laws say they've been told new government measures could be announced soon. Families met Sir Keir Starmer in Downing Street yesterday as ministers consider options, including a social media ban for under-16s. The Prime Minister says action will come very quickly. The consultation has just closed. Lisa Kenevan found her son Isaac unresponsive in the bathroom. She says he'd been taking part in something called the Blackout Challenge.
5: We have to get to the core of the big tech companies to say you need to remove this harmful content from your platforms. If you can't do that, then we will have to implement an under age 16 restriction, because you can't keep putting this stuff out. They have a duty of care. They have a duty of care to keep children safe. And sadly, and I hate to be crass about it, but it's profit over lives.
2: Iran says the US has committed a gross violation of the ceasefire, adding they will not hesitate to defend the Iranian nation. The US said they undertook self-defense strikes targeting Iranian missile sites and boats attempting to place mines in southern Iran. It is unclear what impact the strikes will have on talks aimed to end the conflict. Meanwhile, Israel has struck Lebanon with more than 120 airstrikes today, in one of the heaviest days of bombing in weeks. That's according to Lebanese security sources. Israeli Prime Minister Benjamin Netanyahu said his military was deepening its operations in the country. And the UK's recorded its hottest day in May for the second day running, with temperatures topping 35 degrees Celsius in parts of London. It comes as four teenagers and a man in his 60s died in separate water-related incidents over the bank holiday weekend. Guy Addington from the RNLI says people can get into trouble very quickly.
6: Our thoughts remain with those affected by some of these tragedies that we've seen, but that's strengthened our resolve to try to continue to put out safety messaging for people to make good decisions about what they do in, on and around the water.
2: Members of the Scottish Parliament have backed a call for a second independence referendum. MSPs were in favour of demanding another poll by 72 votes to 55 following a lengthy debate in Holyrood. First Minister John Swinney says he'll use talks with Sir Keir Starmer in June as an opportunity to progress the case. The Prime Minister says he won't allow another referendum. For a news bulletin when you want it, search for the Times Radio News Briefing on the Times Radio app.
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1: A very good morning to you and welcome to our midnight hour. The former Prime Minister, Sir Tony Blair, has delivered a scathing attack on Keir Starmer's government, accusing ministers of lacking a coherent economic plan and arguing that key manifesto commitments on workers' rights, net zero and taxation should have been ditched. The Times reports that victims of the post office scandal have been warned that any potential charges could be delayed until 2033. Iran has accused the US of a gross violation of the ceasefire after it launched airstrikes on the country. And in tonight's View from Here, we're going to find out about that vote in the Scottish Parliament to hold another referendum on independence, a move already rejected by the government at Westminster. Well, with me throughout our midnight hour, former Director of Communications at Number 10, Jonathan Haslam. Jonathan, a very good morning to you.
8: Good morning, Carol. Great to be with you.
1: Great to have you with us. Well, what's your big take this morning?
8: Okay, well, I've just been reflecting on how companies and designers sometimes can slightly disappoint us when they come from a rich heritage of delivering goods in the past. And actually, I've just been taken today by the announcement of the new Ferrari called a Luce. And this is a remarkable car. It's electric, completely electric. It'll come out in a limited edition. But it looks very, very bland to me. It looks like it's never taken the design ethos that's given us these iconic vehicles. I mean, for example, the 1962 250 GTO or the 1987 F40. Or indeed, a particular favourite of mine was the Ferrari Enzo 2002. Only 399 were made of that car, but there were 400, in fact, because one was given free to the Pope at the time. And so looking at this, it's astonishing piece of work. It's incredible mechanics. It's got wonderful videos on the website. It's fascinating to look at.
1: Well, I'd never have had you down as a Ferrari man, Jonathan. There we are. Let's start on the big story of the morning. The former Prime Minister, Sir Tony Blair, saying that Labour risks consigning Britain to relegation from the Premier League of Nations and warning against a leftward shift in the race to succeed Sir Keir Starmer. In a 5,000-word essay, Tony Blair sets out a series of scathing attacks, accusing ministers of lacking a coherent economic plan and arguing that key manifesto commitments on workers' rights, net zero and taxation should have been ditched. Earlier on the programme, I spoke to the Times assistant political editor, Jerry Scott, and I asked her how damaging she thought this was for Keir Starmer.
9: Well, look, I think it is damaging because, you know, Tony Blair, whatever you think of him, and there are many criticisms that can be made, is the only Labour leader to win three general elections. And his criticism is basically that Labour under Keir Starmer is lacking a project. And, you know, there's a really, really kind of damning line in there where he says that Labour is playing with fire, not only with their own future and with the country's future. And that is a really, really damaging accusation to be made.
1: Well, on the programme, I also spoke to Joe Morris, Labour MP for Hexham, and I asked him what he made of Tony Blair's criticisms.
3: I think the central pillar of Blair's argument that I've seen so far is that the government lacks a vision. And I think that is a very fair criticism. It's the criticism that led to, you know, myself and many of my colleagues from all wings of the party and taking some quite difficult decisions a couple of weeks ago. I think what the party needs is a period of a leadership contest to allow some of the intellectual renewal that's been sorely lacking from the party for quite some time now to take place. And I think that it's through that battle of ideas that's been talked about in the past couple of weeks that we can establish a way forward that best serves not just the Labour Party, but the entire country. I think there needs to be not just a change of leader, but a change of culture. And that needs to start with ensuring that we're able to beat reform at the ballot box, that ensuring we're able to deliver on the manifesto commitments that we made and were elected on, and also able to react to what is a fast-changing, dangerous and challenging world.
1: Joe Morris, Labour MP for Hexham, speaking to me just a little earlier. Jonathan, well, I mean, Joe Morris clearly thinks that Tony Blair's got a point. Do you agree with him?
8: Well, Tony Blair has got a significant point. And as we heard earlier on, I mean, he was a Labour leader who won three elections, and he did it by moving a party to the centre of British politics, and it has been proven to be quite successful. Now, we all know that Tony Blair is a very divisive figure within the Labour Party, particularly because of the Iraq War. But nonetheless, he's got a record of success, and he learnt on the job, and he did with Gordon Brown some remarkable things. Some of them were highly successful. It fell apart in the end because of the bickering between him and Gordon Brown to a great extent. But I was very interested just listening a moment ago to Joe Morris talking about we need to have a leadership discussion. We need to have an intellectual renewal. This all strikes me as saying, actually, we need to go further left. And I've got a lot of sympathy with what Tony Blair is saying about being in the centre. He's talking
1: Except that, of course, Joe Morris is making it pretty clear that he thinks Wes Streeting is the potential contender who has the right recipe. And he, Joe Morris, is very worried about the threat from Reform UK. I'm not sure he's talking about moving the Labour Party to the left.
8: I think everybody is concerned within their particular political homeland, mine being conservatism, about a reform government taking part or taking place. But we don't actually know very much about what Wes Streeting wants. He hasn't put out a manifesto. And the British public will be rightly excused for thinking, for heaven's sake, I mean, we're talking about intellectual renewal. You've been in office for 2 years. You haven't been doing that well. How about knuckling down and doing the job properly? And people will be saying, as Tony Blair has, it seems to be congenitally incapable for the Labour Party with a slightly leftist or even harder left centre to look at a crackdown on welfare, which is what he's talking about. He's also rather much more provocatively talking about abandoning some of the net zero targets and supporting Donald Trump. And these will be hard things for the party to take. But there is more than a kernel of truth in what Blair is saying for most people who find their politics in the centre and think that actually the Labour Party came into office carrying its famed Ming vase because it didn't want to drop it and make a mess and upset people. And it came into office and then said, right, okay, we can start. What's the plan, Sue Gray? And they didn't have a plan. And then they've been buffeted then by bad decisions, most notably on the abolition of the winter fuel allowance, which has just set them off on the wrong tack immediately because they didn't know how to run a bit of a government and say to the Treasury, actually, yes, there's a big problem. That's not the answer. So Blair's given us something, but I've not had the chance to read 5,700 words of Tony Blair, but I'm not seeing actually the agenda he's really putting forward for people to bite on at the moment.
1: Keir Starmer presumably could actually perhaps garner quite a bit of support within the Labour movement if he turned around and said to Tony Blair, look, I think you're wrong. I mean, Tony Blair is suggesting that Labour should ditch many of those key manifesto pledges, that it should abandon its whole net zero programme, that it should abandon those commitments not to increase the main rates of taxation, and the commitments on workers' rights that have just been passed into law. I mean, presumably Keir Starmer could actually win himself a little bit of support within the Labour movement if he turned around and said to Tony Blair, no, sorry, mate, we're not doing that.
8: That may be entirely possible, I think, the way the Labour Party is configured at the moment, unless Andy Burnham gets in, and that's going to be something that Makerfield will tell us about in a few weeks' time, whether or not we are going to have a significant challenge. I don't think that Wes Streeting has got the wherewithal to do it on his own. And the things that Tony Blair is talking about are hugely important, but they were in the Labour Party manifesto, as was the Renters' Rights Act. And all of these issues, if we hear from business people from day to day, anyone in the private sector will tell you about, A, the commercial difficulties we've got caused by global events, but also at home, an act of self-harm. Many of them would say we're not against minimum wages, but we have to think about the impact. We have to think about national insurance. And all of these issues are making it harder and harder to recruit people. And Alan Milburn was given his prescription, and he's talking about things that are important to be able to get our young people into jobs and how difficult it is to be able to get there at the moment. And there's no doubt that elements of yes, we can have a go at corporate Britain to go and pay what we need to pay and to pay the coffers. In fact, they are hamstringing a generation, they're hamstringing people.
1: And that's
8: in my
1: one of the
8: opinion.
1: Points that Tony Blair's. But that's one of the points that Tony Blair's making, isn't it? He is saying that there are too many, there's too much of a burden on businesses.
8: Yeah, very much so. I think that is undeniably the case. A lot of people like to point figures. I mean, there are corporate failures, there's no doubt about it. I mean, you spoke earlier on the programme about some of the water companies. That is a failure of corporate Britain, but it's also a failure of regulation. Well, I think privatisation could work quite effectively and did work quite effectively for a while until the regulators lost the plot. Actually, I'm very much against nationalising the railways because railways, we need them. I mean, the figures speak for themselves. Under privatisation, the number of people taking railway journeys and going off the roads increased exponentially. We have better trains. Better things to do, and that had been because the government took off its balance sheet the investment required and put it onto the private sector, and it did the same in the water industries and others.
1: Now, well, let me just go back to some of the points that Tony Blair was making, because he's also saying whether there is a leadership challenge or not is irrelevant if it doesn't start with a policy debate. Trying to force the Prime Minister out before we know what policy direction we're bringing in is not a serious way of conducting ourselves. And he's been pretty critical of both Andy Burnham and of Wes Streeting and indeed of many other figures within the Labour government. It's not entirely clear who he thinks could be leading the Labour Party, except perhaps for one former Prime Minister himself.
8: I would agree with you entirely. I think Tony Blair would be the answer to the Tony Blair conundrum. But the fact is, we have a government that was elected with a massive majority in a very curious election where actually the Labour Party got about 33% of the national vote, but they ended up with a 400-plus majority. They have a manifesto to which they are wedded, and that's what the British public gave them the opportunity to implement, with all of the caveats I've given before about my views on it. Nonetheless, having a debate now about policy, to an extent, if there is going to be a an election, a leadership challenge, then of course we'd like to know what the candidates think they're going to be doing. But they have to do it within the confines of a manifesto, or they need to go to the country. And the old adage there is, people like MPs don't like turkeys. They don't vote for Christmas. So we're not going to see that. And this is just symptomatic of more infighting. And what wants to see is Keir Starmer doing something where he says he's being decisive. Be decisive. There's an issue on our front pages at the moment where he actually has to make up his mind and tell his ministers to get on with, for example, social media. So there is plenty of things that they can do within the confines of their manifesto. And the country wants to say, I've fed up of this soap opera of you lot vying for power. I want you to get done what you said you had done and not make a mess of it. And when you come to unintended consequences, one of my great themes when I'm invited onto the programme, look at the Renters' Rights Act for seeing some of the unintended consequences that need to be put right before we see more damage to people and their housing aspirations.
1: Jonathan Haslam, do stay with us. Lots more to discuss. 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
1: Now, the Prime Minister has vowed to take decisive action to tackle the impact of social media on children. As the government's consultation on the matter draws to a close, he's under increasing pressure to ban access to under-16s. Keir Starmer's been meeting parents who say their children's social media use contributed to their deaths. One of them is Ellen Rumour, whose son, Jules, died at the age of 14. She spoke to Times Radio Breakfast.
13: I've always thought, was it some sort of challenge? Was it some sort of blackmail? I don't know. The truth is that social media companies refuse to release his data, so I have been unable to see his browsing data and messages. So I'm currently applying to the High Court to redo his inquest so that at that stage we can then approach the social media companies because they won't release it without a court order. With any other product, it would be removed from the market if it was harmful. This is a product. I don't understand why they're not removing it and fixing it.
1: Well, also adding their voice to this debate were senior doctors at the Academy of Medical Royal Colleges who've said that social media is as harmful as smoking to children. I spoke on the programme to Joe Morris, the Labour MP for Hexham, and I asked him if he thought a full ban was the right option.
3: I think it's obviously a very reasonable debate, and I've had many young people in my constituency sort of discuss it with me when I've held surgeries. I think again the concern that I have and that I've had speaking to constituents, to parents and to experts is the impact that it's having on the next generation holistically. And I think therefore we can't move into a kind of piecemeal conversation. There needs to be not just conversation about what legislative action happens, but also what we can do to compel the tech companies to act more responsibly.
1: Labour MP Joe Morris. Clearly there is quite a huge amount of pressure now building to have an outright ban on the use of social media by under-16s, as they have in Australia. Jonathan, is this something that needs to happen?
8: There certainly needs to be more control built on the social media companies. They need to have more responsibilities, and it's just absolutely heartbreaking to listen to the mother you were speaking to a little bit earlier saying that the companies wouldn't release the data so she couldn't see what her son had been doing and what they'd been looking at. And that just is absolutely appalling.
14: The question with a full ban sounds tempting immediately. However, the information we have from where the biggest test bed, which is Australia, is going on, is that it's very difficult to enforce practically. There are ways around it. Teenagers can use things called virtual private networks to get around it. Some of the age verification data is not as effective as it should be. And there is a further instance, for example, like we haven't banned alcohol particularly for, although there is an age limit. Children become more used to it as we understand more of it. Now, part of the problem is that we as adults, we're also learning about social media as we go along because it's so new and we don't understand all of its ramifications. So education is enormously important, but there's certainly no doubt in my mind that the tech companies do have the opportunities to restrict to a far greater extent than they have done at the moment. And I'll just take out one example. I think you've mentioned the endless scrolling. Terminology may be different, but to me, my mind, it says actually all these notifications that come through, all these temptations to look at this and to look at that and to find that dopamine hit of finding the next new thing. And the difficulty it is with these small computers we carry around in our pockets, incredible machines that really captivate the mind. And it's heartbreaking as well to say, I mean, as I do when I go shopping, for example, and go out into my local town, I see children in prams who are just given a screen to look at as pacifiers, and you think this surely can't be right.
1: So when you describe that, and when you hear some of the evidence we had from the Academy of Medical Royal Colleges that we were discussing on the programme last night, and talking to one of the doctors who study this, and they talk about some of these cases of children who are virtually non-verbal. They're not speaking properly because they've spent so much time on screens. They talk about some of the effects of some of the material that has affected their behaviour in some cases in really serious ways. I mean, does that mean that actually you do need to ban it? Because otherwise you are going to see parents in some examples, as you've done, as you've described there, handing screens to young, very young children as they go about their, as they should be going about their daily lives.
8: Yeah, yes, I'm always very careful about just coming up with the straightforward and outright ban will work, because what we're seeing in Australia is it doesn't work as comprehensively as people imagine. I want to see the onus put on the tech companies to see if they can demonstrate some of the safety mechanisms they can have. And I don't have a problem actually with something that says you really shouldn't be able to access X, Y, and Z until you're 16 and you've been educated, and there should be elements within school. But
1: that requires the tech companies, doesn't it? That requires the tech companies to put in proper age verification, to check on these things, to check on the material that's on their sites and so on. And as we know, these are huge global companies, and it's extremely difficult for any country to actually try and impose the sorts of restrictions that might make a real difference.
8: It is difficult, but the more countries that do it, the more the tech companies will get the message that that is the case. And we should also look at the responsibility also of parents to be able to act responsibly and to know exactly what's going on. I accept it's difficult. We can look for some of the advertisers on tech platforms as well, and they have social responsibilities. We should be thinking about that aspect as well.
1: Now, let's look at one of the other stories we've been covering tonight. The Times has reported that the criminal investigation into the Post Office Horizon IT scandal could be delayed by 5 years unless it receives millions of pounds in extra funding. Commander Stephen Clayman, who's leading the inquiry, said the size of the investigation team would need to double to meet its current timeline of submitting files for potential prosecutions by late next year or early 2028. A government spokesperson said the scandal was an appalling injustice and it was considering requests for further funding. Earlier, I spoke to Seema Misra, a former sub-postmaster and a campaigner for justice. She told me about her experience of the scandal.
15: In 2005, I took over the post office, had an issue with the very beginning. And I was told, Mrs. Mishra, we have so many post offices, it's just your post office issue with. Like, long story short, in 2008, I was suspended. They knew they're going to be shortfall. And then in 2010, after a long battle, disclosure issues and everything, because the jury came back with a verdict guilty, I was sentenced for 15 months being pregnant and on my eldest and 10th birthday, which was terrible. And here, it's been dragging for nearly 21 years for me and no justice so far.
1: Seema Misra, I mean, when you hear that, Jonathan, 21 years this has been dominating Seema Mishra's life. She was jailed while she was pregnant, 15 months for something that clearly was not in any way her own fault. And the fact that these victims may now have to wait a further 5 years beyond the date of 2027-28, we could be into 2033 before any potential prosecutions.
8: Yeah, shocking. A complete indictment of our legal system that this should be allowed to happen, particularly when you look at the recent examinations and judicial oversight that have given us a tremendous insight into everything that went on. And actually, you think, again, a little bit like the case with the Grenfell disaster, an enormous investigation that's taken outside. You understand the police can't do anything while that's underway. But that in itself has provided an immense amount of information and allows people to, you would have hoped, get ahead of where they were needed to be and to be able to be in a position to put information to the Crown Prosecution Service to say, these individuals to meet the threshold for whatever charges they're going to bring, and then we can have a trial. And let's not forget, just passing on the materials, that doesn't give you a trial date. And if we hear into the 2030s when this is going on, as Seema herself said, very movingly, apart from her own circumstances, people have died without getting any recompense, without having their convictions sorted out properly, and without having the guilty being accountable. And when it comes to the guilty, we still look at Fujitsu. a company that's still getting British contracts, which has never done anything at the moment, as far as I can see, that said we are culpable as well and that we must contribute to the compensation due to these people. And we have to find a way of getting this done.
1: The government, the of course, has said that it was going to make sure that proper compensation was paid. Seema was saying that she and many others, that they've had some interim payment. But of course, she hasn't got justice, has she? And she hasn't got full compensation for effectively more than 20 years of her life being ruined.
8: Absolutely. And actually, her life is going to be stained forever. There's no amount of compensation can give her those 20 years back. And that is shocking. And also, what is shocking is the appalling way in which the compensation has been determined. The processes throughout which these people have had to go to make their claims in the first instance. Enormously complicated paperwork where they've been denied support to be able to get legal advice as well. This is a shocking indictment of what's gone on. This is one of the worst scandals I can imagine. It is definitely along the lines of the contaminated blood scandal that has also been a stain on the British society for a number of years. So one hopes that the British government, which has made provisions for compensation, can support the police to be able to do whatever they have to do. And we'd urge the police to get on with it as soon as they possibly can, because I cannot see why, apart from taking further on-oath statements for police people, you cannot use the vast majority of what we have heard in open court from a judicial inquiry into the whole matter.
1: Jonathan Haslam, do stay with us. We are going to have a recap of the papers in the morning after the very latest news from Graham Stothard.
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2: Good morning. Sir Tony Blair has warned that Labour risks consigning Britain to relegation from the Premier League of Nations and cautioned the party against a leftward shift in the race to succeed Sir Keir Starmer. In his first intervention in Labour's leadership battle, the former Prime Minister has accused ministers of lacking a coherent economic plan and argued that manifesto commitments on workers' rights, net zero and taxation should have been abandoned after the election. Gerry Scott is assistant political editor at The Times.
9: There are a lot of things that he finds problems with the government. He does also recognise that the world has changed and that it's a very difficult world to govern in now. And it's not the same as, you know, when he was leading the party. But his main point is that, you know, kind of veering to the left or the right wouldn't benefit the party either.
2: The Court of Appeal is set to examine sentences handed to three teenage boys following the rape of two girls in Hampshire. The Attorney General's referred the case under the unduly lenient scheme. Campaigners and bereaved families have met the Prime Minister as a consultation on social media restrictions for under-16s closes. Sir Keir Starmer says the government is prepared to act quickly to better protect children online. The UK's broken its May temperature record for a second consecutive day, with highs of 35 degrees Celsius recorded yesterday in London. It came after four teenagers and a man in his 60s died in separate water-related incidents across England over the bank holiday weekend. And a woman's been convicted of manslaughter almost 50 years after the death of her five-year-old stepdaughter in South London. Fresh evidence helped prosecutors prove Andrea Bernard died after being deliberately scalded in a hot bath in 1978. For a news bulletin when you want it, search for the Times Radio News Briefing on the Times Radio app. Now, though, here's the sport with Matt Hutchinson.
16: Hopes of British success in the men's singles at the French Open are already over in the first round. Jacob Fernley lost in straight sets to Juan Manuel Serrandolo after Cameron Norrie retired from his opening match with a rib injury. There have been no upsets in the women's singles, though, with defending champion Coco Gauff, Aryna Sabalenka and Naomi Osaka all through to round two. Elsewhere, Lawrence Shanklin says he's fulfilling a dream of joining his boyhood club Rangers after his move from Hearts was confirmed. The striker has signed a two-year deal at Ibrox with the option for a further 12 months. We understand Manchester City are hopeful of agreeing a deal for Elliot Anderson, but there's currently a major gap in valuation as Nottingham Forest believe the midfielder is worth around £105 million. And Alex Mitchell will miss the end of Northampton Saints' season after injuring his hamstring. It's currently unclear whether the scrum half will be fit for England's three Nations Championship tests in July.
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1: 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We've got less than 3 weeks of the competition left and we don't want anyone to miss out. All you have to do is go to thetimes.com/referafriend, enter your details, those of your friend, and include a message saying why you think they'll love the station. Well, we've had hundreds of entries and here is just one of them. Mary Kirkland recommended her friend Joseph. It gives me 24 hours of authoritative and interesting news and views, she says. The presenters are insightful but with personalities that are warm and accessible. My friend Joseph is in his 20s and I think he'll particularly like early breakfast and Carol Walker in the evening. Oh, how fantastic. As that is when he has his shifts at the hospital. If you want to be in with a chance of winning that pair of £100 John Lewis vouchers, just go to thetimes.com/referafriend. All the terms and conditions are online and we'll read out this week's winners just after 9:30 a.m. That is on Times Radio Breakfast this Friday. There is a great opportunity for you. Now, I'm delighted to have the company for our midnight hour tonight of Jonathan Haslam, former Director of Communications at Number 10. Let's have a recap of the papers in the morning. The Times on its front page, as we've been discussing, lurch to the left, puts Britain at risk. Blair tells Labour the former Prime Minister attacks both Burnham and Streeting. The Times says a social media ban will protect children from addictive features. The Times says that Britain is not going to go down the Australian route with a blanket social media ban for children. The picture on the front page of the Times is of Gisèle Pelicot, who was raped by multiple men after being drugged by her.

0: new homes. And Sturgeon's motorhome story thrown into doubt. The Telegraph says a witness has cast doubt on Nicola Sturgeon's claim that she knew nothing about a very expensive motorhome which her estranged husband bought using some of the funds that he embezzled from the SNP. The Guardian on its front page, Russia relentlessly targeting UK infrastructure, spy chief warns. Also on the front page of The Guardian, social media crackdown is expected in weeks. And the paper says Blair blasts Labour with a call to move firmly right. The Financial Times, BP unseats Manifold as chair after serious concerns over his conduct. The I, Britain at risk of becoming irrelevant. Blair turns on Labour rivals. A big picture of Tony Blair there on the front page of The Independent. Why Labour must return to the radical centre to reverse Britain's decline. The Express, step up Keir to stop kids dying. This is a grieving mother urging Keir Starmer to act now on social media restrictions for under 16s. The Mirror, the right decision, the paper says, which is the decision to review the case of two teenagers who were not given custodial sentences. The Metro, my bro's 7 months in Dubai hell house. The Sun, paddling fools is the headline. As a firm wastes 107 million litres of a day. This is the bosses of Southwest Water. It's 35 degrees centigrade and water chiefs moan about kids' pools being filled up. Apparently parents have been told they can only fill their paddling pools halfway. And the Daily Star, police in dragnet, ladyboys in blue. It is the news of cops who've donned frocks to bust a drug deal suspect. So quite a range of stories there. I just wonder, we've talked about the warnings from Tony Blair, we've talked about the social media ban. What about this story on the front page of The Telegraph, Jonathan? Tories go cold on a banning home air con. I had no idea that there was a rule that blocks air conditioning being installed in new homes.
1: No, it does seem fairly ludicrous, really, doesn't it? We're supposed to have little freedoms about what we put in our homes. You can buy portable air conditioning units and put them in your bedroom if you have got the resources to be able to have a cool night in the 3 or 4 weeks when we get hot and sweaty. So that's useful. And in fact, the whole of the planning system is quite remarkable about how many impediments there are put on builders and everybody else in trying to put together a house. And why on earth anybody should ban air conditioning? Yeah, yes, it uses a lot of electricity, but if you can't afford it, then you don't use it. You don't put it in there.
0: And I've got some great news for you, Jonathan, because on the front page of the Financial Times, electric Ferrari sparks a throaty roar of indignation among fans and investors, the paper says. Apparently, Ferrari's bid to lead the electric transition in the luxury car market has sparked a social media and investor backlash. Online commentators called the €550,000 Luce, or is it Luce, an insult to the mark, hideously underwhelming. So there you are. You're not the only person who's not impressed with the new Ferrari.
1: No, and I have to say that on the basis of what I've seen so far, I've decided not to buy one.
0: I'm with you on that, Jonathan. Absolutely, 100%. Just while we're talking about what to do in the heat, I do love the story on the... Well, the story... I do think it's completely outrageous. A great story on the front page of The Sun. Paddling fools. This is the bosses of Southwest Water, which loses 107 million litres of water a day through unrepaired leaks, telling parents they can only half fill their paddling pools.
1: Look, I'm very conflicted on this one. Okay, so this weekend, we had the joy of my two grandchildren and their parents with us, our three-year-old, hot and sweaty. And yes, we have a paddling pool. And yes, I did fill it up and it wasn't
0: all the way. Did you fill it
1: no,
0: all
1: no,
0: the way?
1: No, Not all the way. It was actually halfway because there's a lot of water. And I feel slightly guilty about doing this. And all I can say to assuage my guilt is that when they'd gone home, we didn't just pour the water away. It went through a fairly agonizing process with jugs, putting them into a water.

0: can and using them for the garden. So it was not wasted water. Now, we've got a degree of sympathy where we are. We don't have enough reservoirs. We haven't had enough investment in our systems. And it's a bit cheeky of the companies to say, you have to do this with that. But actually, if they ran their business, we could fill our paddling pools properly. But there is a wider point. We have to be careful with water. It's an incredible resource. And let's just think about how we are actually using it. And South West Water, get your act together.
1: Jonathan, many thanks for that. Let's talk about one of the other big stories tonight. Iranian officials have described last night's strikes as a blatant violation of the ceasefire and vowed to leave no act of aggression unanswered. The Supreme Leader said America will no longer have a safe haven in the Middle East. Despite last night's strikes, Marco Rubio has insisted that the Trump administration remains committed to a peace deal. Speaking during the final leg of a four-day visit to India, the US Secretary of State appeared to remain hopeful that an agreement could be reached shortly.
2: Well, look, I think our position is well stated. The president had a very important, I think, historic call just a couple days ago with a number of leaders from the region. I think there's strong alignment and agreement on what a preliminary draft should look like. I think that, like anything with something like this, it's going to take a couple days to settle on, even down to the disagreements over a word, sentence. So we'll have to work through that. If there's going to be a deal, we're going to have to work through that. But this is, it's either going to be a good deal or there isn't going to be one.
1: Meanwhile, Israel has struck Lebanon with more than 120 airstrikes today in one of the heaviest days of bombing in weeks. That's according to Lebanese security services. Israel's Prime Minister Benjamin Netanyahu said his military was deepening its operations in the country. Earlier on the programme, I spoke to David Satterfield, former US Special Envoy for Middle East Humanitarian Affairs, and I asked him what he made of the state of negotiations on a peace deal.
3: Well, I think what we can absolutely say is that the president needs an agreement and the world needs an agreement, not so much on the nuclear issue, but rather on opening the straits and opening them on the basis of the status quo before this campaign began on February 28. Look, on the nuclear issue, the status of an enrichment program, right to enrich, the disposition of the famous 970 pounds of highly enriched uranium, there are many different solutions, some performative, some substantive, that can be achieved. But the critical issue here now is the strait and how it reopens.
1: David Satterfield, former US Special Envoy for Middle East Humanitarian Affairs, speaking to me just a little earlier. And he was also talking to me, Jonathan, about just how badly he believes President Trump has miscalculated here. Do you think there is now the prospect of a deal?
0: I think that there is a prospect of a deal, but we need to be very cautious about what the sort of deal will be. We're told that this could be essentially a heads of agreement, a memorandum of understanding, perhaps even just one side of A4, which allows a couple of things to happen. The Straits of Hormuz to open, the blockade that the US Navy is imposing on the Iranian ports. So that would be the quid pro quo. And then the rest of it, in a sense, is kicked down the road for further discussions. It could be a 60-day window, in which time that could happen, and then maybe that would be extended. But what we're looking for, I think, here is something that opens the Straits of Hormuz as a sort of immediate priority. And Trump will want something he can say, right, OK, I've got all that, won the war. We'll leave out the details, Lester, and I've now declared victory. And that is what he's about. But he's leaving a dreadful mess, as David Satterfield said, behind him. And it'll take years and decades to carry on. And there's no guarantee that this memorandum of understanding is going to be easy to deliver. He's now linked what were called the Abraham Accords, about the normalization of the Arab countries with Israel, to what Iran would have to sign up to. And there's no indication that the Arab countries themselves will deal with it. And Iran would say that that is a red line because it's still got Hezbollah in Lebanon. So there are many, many problems here. We will be looking at a package which, when you open it, has an awful lot of undone pieces. And it'll take a long time to do those pieces together if you're going to get a proper resolution to this disastrous war. So a lot to have a go at yet. It's not over by any manner of means.
1: Yeah, and if it's hard enough to get a deal between the US and Iran, the idea of trying to get a whole series of different other Gulf nations to sign up to accords to normalize relations with Israel is clearly going to just simply add a huge amount of new complexities. Jonathan Haslam, former Director of Communications at Number 10, great to have you with us. Thank you so much.
0: It's been lovely to be with you. Thanks again, Carol.
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6: McDonald's breakfast is turning up the heat with a spicy new twist. 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
1: Now it's time for tonight's View From Here, and we're heading to Scotland, where MSPs have voted to endorse the Scottish Government's call for another referendum on independence. The First Minister, John Swinney, told Parliament that independence could deliver a fresh start for Scotland.
8: Today's the start of a process that I believe will lead Westminster to a yes to a referendum and Scotland to a yes to independence. Today, I seek confirmation from this Parliament that this is a voluntary union and that the people of Scotland have the right to decide whether we remain in that union.
1: Well, earlier I spoke to Katrina Stewart, reporter at The Scotsman, and I began by asking her how significant tonight's vote was.
9: This was a big set piece this afternoon. It's either performative or symbolic, depending on who you're asking. But John Swinney had run on a ticket during his campaign for the Holyrood election that should he have a majority in the Scottish Parliament, he would ask the UK government for a Section 30 order to proceed to a second independence referendum. Now, he fell short of that. He didn't get a majority of seats, but there is overall an independence supporting majority in the Holyrood chamber, because we have the SNP and we have a larger than usual number of Scottish Greens. So he proceeded with that. It was one of the first orders of business of the new parliament, and he made a speech, and then we had a debate for a couple of hours, and it was the opportunity for the new MSPs. And there are many unusual things about the Holyrood chamber at this time around. One of them is the high number of new MSPs, so it was a chance for them to make a sort of maiden speech. We don't really have maiden speeches in Holyrood, but it was the type of maiden speech, set out their priorities, and then there was the vote on independence. The vote was for going to another independence referendum. So John Swinney then asked the UK government about a Section 30 order, and of course, the answer was no.
1: Now, John Swinney always knew he was going to get this vote in favour in the Scottish Parliament, but he also presumably knew that the government at Westminster was going to turn around and say, well, you're not going to have another referendum. So does this actually take the debate anywhere, or is it just a political gesture?
9: It certainly is a political gesture, and it is one that John Swinney has to make, because, of course, a second independence referendum is a central tenet of the SNP campaign ticket. I think it was probably wise for him to get that out of the way early, because while there is a maintained support for independence in Scotland, the numbers don't really shift on that according to polling. People just want the bread and butter issues dealt with. There are big problems with the NHS, with education, with, of course, the cost of living. And that is what people want to see the Scottish Government dealing with, and by extension, the Parliament dealing with. So this, I think, was a useful opportunity to have the conversation, to then set up the framing as we tried our best. We asked the UK Government, they said no. And Keir Starmer has been absolutely clear on this point that there will not be a Section 30 order granted. So it's just sort of ticking the box, getting it out of the way.
1: Is it clear where John Swinney is taking this whole issue now? Is he going to try to press further to get another independence referendum?
9: John Swinney knows that he has a lot to deal with in the forthcoming parliamentary term. As I've just mentioned, there are really crucial issues that the Scottish Government is having to deal with. The electorate is dissatisfied. Yes, the SNP was once again the largest party in the parliament, but their vote share is down, their number of seats are down. We now have a very unusual for Scotland makeup of the parliament in that we have, as I mentioned, this larger group of Scottish Greens to what you could argue is the harder left. And then we have this large group of Reform UK MSPs. And for the first time in what is normally a centre-left parliament, a group of harder right politicians. So it is going to be a difficult parliament to manage. There are big decisions to be made. There are big issues to be dealt with. John Swinney knows that he has to press on with the day-to-day bread and butter issues. So I think being bombastic about the independence question during the campaign to play to the core SNP voters, he now has to quietly set that aside. It will always be an issue on the back burner, but there are just bigger things he has to focus on.
1: Now, yesterday we had that news of Peter Murrell, chief executive of the SNP for so many years, admitting that he embezzled well over £400,000 of funds from the party. How much does that still hang over all of this? Because, of course, many of those funds were contributed by people who wanted the party to take forward that issue of independence.
9: And today was supposed to be the big set piece conversation about independence. And as you would expect, the opposition politicians very much used it as an opportunity to raise questions about Peter Murrell, about governance in the SNP. And John Swinney is very much framing this as the SNP is a victim, he is a victim, supporters of the party are victims, because the money that was embezzled was money donated by people who are passionate about the cause of independence. Because, of course, the SNP is a political party, but it's a political party motivated by this core central issue that people are passionate about. It is a belief that they have. And people perhaps who don't have very much money or who were fundraising donated their money. And not only was it was embezzled in this quite bizarre way. I mean, I don't think we've talked enough about how strange the situation is, that Peter Murrell was using the money to live this very lavish lifestyle and buy outrageously expensive gifts. So the optics of it are very difficult. It is not going away anytime soon because Peter Murrell is back in court next week. The narrative of his crimes is going to be read to the court, so that will be headline-tastic next week. And then he's back again at the end of June for sentencing. So in the short term, this is a big story. It is going to dominate the headlines for the next few months, and it will be very difficult for John Swinney to move forward from.
1: And what about those calls for some kind of wider investigation into why Peter Murrell was able to get away with this for so long? Is there any likelihood that those calls will go anywhere?
9: So this is, again, difficult for John Swinney because, of course, he has been at the centre of the party and at the top of the party for a good 20 years. So he can't say this is before my time, this has nothing to do with me. And we know now that questions about checks and balances of the SNP finances were raised as early as June 2019. And I'm not for a minute suggesting that there was any impropriety then, but there were concerns about the structure, about far too much of a concentration of power and not enough oversight. And that did turn out to be something that was exploited by Peter Murrell because he was able to embezzle this money, and he was able to do so over a considerable period of time, over 12 years without any red flags being raised. So John Swinney has said now that there are robust processes in place, there are checks and balances in place. He wants to regain the trust of the voters and the SNP supporters who donated to the party. But there have been calls for an independent inquiry. I think speaking to MSPs today, speaking to former politicians today, I'm not sure that's going to go anywhere. There isn't a huge appetite for another public inquiry because we have many going on in Scotland. They are a big drain on the public purse. But certainly within the SNP, there is a lot of disquiet and there are people who want some form of investigation just to really set out clearly what happened and then be able to have confidence that it cannot happen again.
1: Well, that was Katrina Stewart, reporter at The Scotsman, speaking to me just a little earlier. Let me tell you about some of the highlights coming up here on Times Radio tomorrow. On Breakfast tomorrow morning with Rosie Wright and Callum McDonald, their star guest is going to be former Prime Minister Sir Tony Blair, who has written that damning criticism of the Labour government. He's going to be talking to them at 9:15 in the morning. Also on their programme, they're going to be speaking to Dan Tomlinson, Exchequer Secretary to the Treasury, and to Claire Coutinho, the Shadow Energy Secretary. She's also going to be on the programme in the morning. Ed Vasey is in for Hugo Rifkind. His guests will include a special episode of How to Win an Election, featuring Michael Heseltine discussing the 1983 Conservative Party campaign. The Times at 1 tomorrow is with Jo Coburn, and her guests will include another former Prime Minister, Rishi Sunak, talking about financial literacy. So lots to listen out for tomorrow. Just time for you, for me to say a huge thank you to my team tonight, the producer Angus Mitchell and assistant producer James Whitney, our technical operator holding it all together. It was Ryan Brannigan, and our vision mixer, Louis Turgus. Many thanks to all of them. Coming up next on Times Radio, it is The State of It. We'll all be back at 10 o'clock tomorrow evening. Do join us then, and stay listening to Times Radio.

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1: Good morning. With the news on Times Radio, I'm Graham Stoffart. Sir Tony Blair has warned that Labour risks consigning Britain to relegation from the Premier League of Nations and cautioned the party against a leftward shift in the race to succeed Sir Keir Starmer. In his first intervention in Labour's leadership battle, the former Prime Minister has accused ministers of lacking a coherent economic plan and argued that manifesto commitments on workers' rights, net zero and taxation should have been abandoned after the election. Gerry Scott is assistant political editor of The Times.
2: There's not much that survives. He essentially says that there is a difference between making promises in opposition and then the realities of government. And his argument is that once they got in, Keir Starmer and Rachel Reeve should have said, you know what, actually, it would be unwise to make some of these changes in government and ditched things, upping the minimum wage, workers' rights reforms. He also takes a bit of an attack at some of the things that the Chancellor has done, you know, says that should have dropped some of the commitments, which would have been painful but bearable because then they would have got goodwill from business.
1: A man's been arrested by detectives investigating the Heaton Park synagogue terror attack in Greater Manchester. A 49-year-old's being questioned on suspicion of failing to disclose information relating to terrorist activity. Two people were killed when a car was driven into pedestrians before several people were stabbed last October. Bereaved parents campaigning for tougher online safety laws say they've been told new government measures could be announced soon. Families met Sir Keir Starmer in Downing Street yesterday as ministers consider options, including a social media ban for under-16s. The Prime Minister says action will come very quickly. Kieran Thapar from the Youth Endowment Fund says social media can sometimes be beneficial for young people.
3: Opportunities for support for your mental health, opportunities to feel part of a community where you maybe in your physical local area don't feel part of a community. I also think that banning ends up in reality forcing a lot of activity online into the underground and making it unregulated.
1: Iran says the US has committed a gross violation of the ceasefire, adding they will not hesitate to defend the Iranian nation. The US said they undertook self-defense strikes targeting Iranian missile sites and boats attempting to place mines in southern Iran. It is unclear what impact the strikes will have on talks aimed to end the conflict. Meanwhile, Israel has struck Lebanon with more than 120 airstrikes in one of the heaviest days of bombing in weeks. That's according to Lebanese security sources. Israeli Prime Minister Benjamin Netanyahu has said his military was deepening its operations in the country. There's a warning the criminal investigation into the Post Office Horizon scandal could be delayed by 5 years without additional resources. Commander Stephen Claymore